0: pregnancy itself is a big cardiovascular risk factor for patients who have underlying risk factors, but even patients who don't should be aware that there could be cardiovascular complications related to pregnancy, and that may have long-standing implications for them.
1: Heart disease is the number one killer of new moms. This is Public News Service. With Affordable Care Act subsidies expiring today, many folks in Montana will ring in the new year with higher health insurance costs.
2: While the U.S. House is set to vote on the subsidies in January, it doesn't help people who've already made coverage decisions for the month. That includes former University of Montana adjunct professor Bradley Cook. He lives in Hamilton, Montana, and says his premiums went from $260 a month to almost $700 a month. He says his deductible also more than doubled, which he describes as simply prohibitive.
3: My Social Security isn't doubling, so it, in effect, was like a $15,000 expense out of pocket before I get any real insurance help. So I had to just cancel that.
2: People making more than 400% of the poverty level will no longer get the ACA extended subsidies. I'm Laura Hatch reporting.
1: In Minnesota, now accepting applications for paid leave benefits under a new statewide program. The high-profile law takes effect Thursday. State lawmakers say they want to ensure a smoother rollout by welcoming enrollees early.
4: The legislature approved startup funds, but over time, benefits will be covered by a payroll tax shared by participating employees and their employers. Supporters say it helps workers with limited access to these perks when they need to step away for medical reasons. The Department of Employment and Economic Development's Evan Rowe reminds those eligible they can get up to 12 weeks of partial wage replacement for personal leave or up to 12 weeks when caring for a loved one. There's a 20-week cap when those needs overlap.
5: The most common example where you'd have both types of leave might be a mother who's giving birth to a child.
4: This program is not linked to the fraud fallout seen in human services programs in Minnesota, but Rowe acknowledges the scrutiny over state government right now. I'm Mike Moen.
1: Finally, West Virginia and other Appalachian states counting on federal investment in clean energy are seeing those funds vaporize, leaving communities uncertain about jobs, reduced emissions, and their economic future.
6: A new report from Reimagine Appalachia outlines specific projects across the state hanging in limbo, including a $129 million grant from the Department of Energy to build utility-scale solar farms on two former surface mine sites in Nicholas County. Rika Rothenstein, a senior research associate for the group, says the frozen funding has huge impacts on the region.
7: Those solar farms would produce 250 megawatts of electric power, and that's enough to service around 39,000 homes.
6: The findings show nearly 70% of projected clean energy jobs in Appalachian states are now at risk. This is Nadia Romlagan for West Virginia News Service.
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8: With gas prices so high, it's no surprise that used hybrid vehicles are gaining market share far faster than electric vehicles. Hybrid demand is up 41% year over year in the first quarter. The data suggests many consumers are seeking better fuel economy without charging concerns associated with fully electric vehicles. Since the start of the Iran war, gasoline has gotten very expensive. However, it's cheaper at Costco. In a nutshell, that may explain why Costco sold a record amount of gasoline during its fiscal third quarter. Honda is recalling nearly 100,000 recent model vehicles to address the same issue. The front passenger seat weight sensor may crack and short circuit, which can cause airbags to deploy unintentionally during a fender bender. Dealers will replace the seat sensors at no charge. I'm Mark Huffman. Learn more at consumeraffairs.com.
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10: Welcome to Diving Deeper, where we interview National Ocean Service scientists on the ocean topics and information that are important to you. I'm your host, Kate Nielsen. Today's question is, how do we get accurate, consistent positions? If you want to know where you are, you need a starting or reference point. Take a bunch of these points and you have a spatial reference system. NOAA's National Geodetic Survey maintains a reference system to ensure that all U.S. positioning information, including every map made by any government agency, fits together.

0: accurate, consistent positioning data is fundamental to navigation, infrastructure, transportation, communication systems, and so much more. Today we will talk with Joe Evian on positioning. Joe is a geodesist with NOAA's National Geodetic Survey. Hi, Joe. Welcome to our show.
1: Hi, Kate. Thanks for having me.
0: Can you tell us a little bit about how we get accurate positions?
1: Sure. You get positions by measuring them from other positions, of course. In this office building, we're on the fourth floor. We're 40 feet above ground. And if you wanted to meet your friends for lunch, you could tell them you were 6.5 miles north of the Zero Milestone, a famous monument in downtown D.C. To make positions relevant to a lot of people across the country, we use more famous monuments. We use the Earth. We measure latitudes up from the equator and longitudes east from the Greenwich Meridian in England. Those are rather inconvenient to measure from, of course, so we've seeded the country with about 1 million small concrete monuments, brass disks you may see in mountaintops or in sidewalks, and we have determined the official latitude, longitude, and elevation of those points.
0: Great, great. And so we talked a little bit about this in the introduction, but can you expand on some of the applications of positioning data, maybe who uses this information in this data?
1: Most famously, map makers use data to make their maps. And now map users, if you have a GPS instrument in your car, you are actually drawing yourself into a map in real time. More specifically, our customers tend to be surveyors and engineers. When they need to figure out where things are and how they might need to be moved or worked around in order to build bridges and roads through mountains and over rivers. And also for ship drivers, if they're trying to fit a large ship under a bridge or over a shoal to get into a port, they need to know the size and location of things.
0: I like that reference. If you're using a GPS in your car, you're pulling yourself into a map. That's a really good way to think about that. So this data is important for everybody all across the country. And my next question for you, Joe, is what does the National Ocean Service then have to do with positioning?
1: We get that question asked all the time because we've worked mostly in mountaintops for the last 100 years, and we have National Ocean Service written on the side of our truck. In a word, we're here because of shipwrecks. 200 years ago, when the nation started, we were a seaboard nation clinging to the edge of a vast wilderness, and we used the ocean as our roads. And we had lots of crashes. Lots of shipwrecks would cause turmoil in commerce. You never knew if you'd have to have a large profit in order to get a ship to move up the coast because you might lose everything along the way. Thomas Jefferson figured that out 200 years ago, and he formed the nation's oldest scientific service, what became the Coast and Geodetic Survey. We needed good maps or charts of the ocean so that ships could drive around shoals and find the deep water to get into ports. And we must have done a good job because as the nation moved westward into the wilderness, we led the way with geodetic surveys to help build the roads and interstates.
0: So, Joe, you've mentioned these brass disks a few times so far today during our episode. When someone finds a disk, what does that mean?
1: When you see a disk, it's a placeholder for an earlier survey observation. If you find a brass disk on a mountaintop from 1957, you can touch the same location that the surveyor in 1957 touched when he determined the precise latitude, longitude, and height. And you can work from there to find your latitude, longitude, and height of a thing that you're interested in, or track to see if the mountain has changed height. Because we have these 200 years of historical descriptions of these marks, it's become a hobby for geocachers to go out and locate benchmarks and read the description from 80 years ago and compare that with the site as they find it today. It's very refreshing to have a job that other people consider a hobby.
0: So what services, then, does your office, NOAA's National Geodetic Survey, what services do you provide to professionals requesting this survey information?
1: Where is one of the five fundamental questions, who, what, when, where, and why? And we answer the where question about 50 million times per year through our various products, many of which are now maintained by state and local engineers. It took a large Coast and Geodetic Survey for the first 100 years to put in these million marks across the country. We use a lot of satellite techniques and a lot of borrowed data from around the world to produce our products now. One of our main products is a data sheet, which is just a text description of the official location of each of those 1 million brass discs that we've put in sidewalks and mountaintops around the country. We now give out raw GPS data files, and we process GPS solutions for almost 2,000 active control stations, which are just a GPS receiver glued on top of a benchmark. We've now installed GPS receivers that 24 hours a day collect GPS data. A surveyor doesn't need to send a crew member out to the known location to start his survey. That data can be downloaded from our CORS network automatically. Or we also have a product called Opus, where you can submit your raw data and we'll do the processing for you.
0: Joe, how does the online positioning user service that you just mentioned, how does it work?
1: Well, when you're using a GPS receiver, you're listening to GPS satellites, and you can position yourself fairly accurately to within 10 or 15 meters. A lot of people need positions better than that if you're trying to position a house above a floodplain or make two ends of a bridge meet in the middle over a river. You want centimeters or millimeters instead. In order to get that, you need to ground your GPS.
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3: Hello and welcome to Question of the Week from the Naked Scientists with me, Diana O'Carroll. This week, was Snow White forced to eat apple cores?
4: Hi, my name's Hannah. My friend the other day told me not to eat my apple core and made me throw it in the bin. I was wondering why. Are they poisonous?
3: What's wrong with the crunchiest bit of the apple?
5: Hi, I'm John Fry and I'm a consultant in food science. The question is it dangerous to eat apple cores? Well, it could be, but only under rather extreme circumstances. Apple seeds contain a substance called amygdalin that can release cyanide under the right circumstances, such as contact with digestive enzymes. The cyanide is linked to sugars in the form of a cyanogenic glycoside, and these cyanide-releasing compounds are remarkably common in nature. They occur in more than 2,000 plant species, some of them important foods like cassava. They also crop up in stone fruits like plums, peaches, apricots, and famously bitter almonds. It's often said that cyanide smells of bitter almonds, but actually it's the other way round. Bitter almonds smell of cyanide. You need about 1 milligram of cyanide per kilo of body weight to kill a human being. Apple seeds contain about 700 milligrams of cyanide per kilo, so about 100 grams of apple seeds should be enough to dispatch a 70-kilogram adult human. But that's an awful lot of apple cores, even if you don't eat the rest of the apple first. In addition, the seeds would have to be pretty finely crushed to let the enzyme get to the amygdalin at all. All in all, you're safe eating the occasional apple core. I've done it for years. Just don't try eating a bowl of freshly crushed apple pips.
3: If a seed weighs 0.7 grams, then you'd need to munch your way through 143 seeds. Apples can contain anywhere between 2 and 20 pips, but a typical supermarket apple will contain about 8. So you'd have to eat about 18 apple cores in one sitting. On Twitter, SJ Caffin said that he always understood there were traces of arsenic in the seeds of apples. Well, close, but no cigar. On Facebook, Lorraine Rose Schumacher, Adam Watts and Tommy A300 on the forum were closer with cyanide. And Tony Singleton said that apple cores are dangerous when carrying submachine guns. He wins our Comedian of the Week prize. Next week, what goes up must come down, right?
6: My name is Brenda. When I was on holiday in Barbados, there was a road that seemed to defy the laws of gravity. If you placed a football at the end of the road, which was quite steep downhill, the ball moved up the hill. I thought it was some kind of optical illusion at first, but tried it myself, and the ball did indeed move uphill against gravity. How is this possible?
3: How does such an optical illusion work? Send your answers to us the usual ways, either by emailing chris@thenakedscientists.com, use the forum at thenakedscientists.com/forum, or you can use our Facebook page, or you can Twitter us with @nakedscientists.
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9: Hello and welcome to Distillations, weekly extracts from the past, present, and future of chemistry. I'm Robert Hicks. Each week we bring you stories on all things chemical, from copper to crucibles. Today we're exploring historical Jamestown, Virginia. We'll investigate how archaeology has revealed the birthplace of the American chemical enterprise and visit a modern-day glass-blowing studio. That's all coming up on today's episode of Distillations. Last year, tens of thousands celebrated the 400th anniversary of the first permanent English settlement at Jamestown, Virginia. This tiny peninsula on the James River was home to some of American history's most famous figures, including the intrepid Captain John Smith and the legendary Pocahontas. For the past decade, archaeologists have been sorting through millions of artifacts from the old settlement, resulting in the discovery of the original James Fort and the earliest glassworks in American history. This archaeological work has provided new information on how the early colonists lived and what they hoped to accomplish. But it's also raised many new questions. First up today, we'll explore one of these quandaries in our segment, Mystery Solved. CHF's Anke Timmerman has more.
10: Archaeologists at Jamestown have found thousands of copper pieces, apparently offcuts from the production of pots and pans. Historians already knew that the native inhabitants of Virginia, Algonquian Indians, valued copper above all other metals. It was worn by chiefs and high priests and could be used as currency. But the artifacts have raised tantalizing questions. Besides the offcuts, there were remnants of various laboratory devices: cupels, cups used for separating precious metals, alembics, vessels used for distillation, and crucibles with melted masses of copper inside them. If the colonists were just making pots and pans from copper, why would they need this chemical equipment? When the Jamestown copper offcuts were examined in the lab, archaeologists found that they were waste products of chemical manufacturing. But mysteriously, trace elements in the samples indicated that the copper had actually been produced in England and then transported to Virginia. Why were the colonists, who had limited room for storage, bring industrial waste to the New World? The answer can be found by looking at the key investors and backers of the Virginia colony. The same investors who backed Smith and his colonists were also board members of the brass manufacturing monopolies in England. By looking at their correspondence and records, we now know that colonists brought copper of known quality to Virginia in order to assay local ores and to find a suitable source of zinc. If you combine zinc with copper in crucibles under high heat, you get brass. England's zinc was high in lead, rendering the brass inferior, so colonists hoped to create a brass manufacturing industry with lead-free zinc in the New World. Mystery solved. I'm Anke Timmerman.
9: Anke Timmerman is an historian at the Chemical Heritage Foundation. Today, many people may associate the word strontium with the Cold War and the health threat of strontium-90, a radioactive byproduct of nuclear testing. The fallout produced by above-ground nuclear testing in Nevada in the 1950s scattered strontium-90 across a wide swath of American Southwest, including pasture land for cows. The cows ate the grass, children drank the milk, and strontium-90, which has a similar chemical structure to calcium, ended up in their bones and teeth, increasing cancer rates throughout the area. But recently, scientists have found a more productive use for other isotopes of strontium, particularly in archaeology. CHF's Audra Wolf has more in today's Element of the Week.
11: The element strontium was first isolated by the British chemist Humphrey Davy in 1808, but it had first been identified in a lead mine near the Scottish village of Strontion a few decades earlier. In its natural state, strontium is a bright silvery metal that reacts strongly with air and water. It has a number of isotopes, the most common of which is not strontium-90, but rather 88. Two other isotopes, strontium-86 and 87, have recently been put to use revealing secrets of ancient and not-so-ancient civilizations. In Jamestown, archaeologists are using the ratio of these isotopes in teeth to help determine the identity of a young colonist who died under mysterious circumstances. The body, known as JR, appears to have suffered a violent death with a smashed knee surrounded by fragments of lead shot, suggesting that he may have been shot from behind. The written records didn't offer any clues, so researchers were left scratching their heads. Who was JR, and why was he shot? Was this evidence of civil unrest at Jamestown, or was this possibly the body of a Native American? Archaeologists first turned to carbon testing in hopes of learning about the man's diet, and therefore where he'd lived most of his life. So scientists tried isotopic investigation with strontium, oxygen, and lead. These elements, taken collectively, can help researchers match a skeleton with the water supply that sustained it. The strontium tests indicated that JR came from either Wales or southwest England. Historians have now taken over, turning to lists of immigrants and their original homes. At the moment, the best identification is one Jerome Alacock, but the reason for the mortal gunshot remains a mystery. Strontium analyses have now become universal in the archaeology of human remains, permanent evidence of the water we drink. And that's it for the Element of the Week. I'm Audra Wolfe.
9: For more on strontium and the mysterious JR, check out our website, distillations.chemheritage.org. You're listening to Distillations. I'm Robert Hicks. One of the key chemical enterprises at Jamestown was glassblowing. And though few similarities to early settler life remain today, the art of combining sand, metallic oxides, and heat to produce glass has changed little in 400 years. Amy Mayer visited Josh Simpson's glassblowing studio in western Massachusetts and has this story.
7: Josh Simpson works in a dairy barn he converted to a studio 30 years ago.
12: If you go in my studio, it's like walking straight into a jet engine. You hear the sound of combustion, and you immediately feel the infrared heat of the glass furnaces on your face.
7: Propane fuels those furnaces. Simpson says early glass blowers worked over wood fires, but little else has changed.
12: Blowpipes were probably invented about 300 years BC, and glassmaking has remained virtually unchanged. It's a combination, a melange of metallic oxides, sand and metallic oxides, combined with extraordinary blinding heat.
7: Today, Simpson and three assistants weave around each other with careful choreography, wielding red-hot rods of molten glass. Rick Bardwell pokes a stainless steel blowpipe into a furnace and gathers a glob of the liquid glass. He further heats it with a blowtorch and then touches it to silver, which melts on contact.
12: I use silver to make incredible, sort of almost all the colors of the rainbow, from very beautiful peacock blue colors to yellow to gray to green.
7: Iron also makes green, cobalt makes blue, gold and selenium make a ruby red. Although it's chemistry that makes the colors, Simpson says getting the hue you want is no pure science.
12: With glassmaking, you kind of want to think that you're a chemist making colors. You really do. You want to think that if you add a teaspoon or a hundredth of a gram of one material that you'll get a certain result. But the truth is that if you want to be a glassblower, at least with traditional means, you really have to realize that you're not a chemist, you're an alchemist. And so you have to experiment. All the colors I've developed on my own have been throwing a pinch of this and a pinch of that and sitting there and wishing for it to come out well, and sometimes it does and sometimes it doesn't.
7: When he has several layers of glass on the blowpipe, Simpson puts on heavy gloves and dark glasses and picks up a pack of wet newspapers.
12: And now is when the real fun begins, because I'll start to shape and form this molten blob, this molten sandwich, into a platter.
7: The glass makes several trips back into the ovens as he works. His assistants help Simpson transfer the work in progress from the blowpipe to a solid rod, leaving a small lip. That gets stretched and tugged and colored until it becomes the edge of a nearly flat disc. After some impressive waving to leverage the power of centripetal force, and then gentle sculpting with a wet wooden paddle, Simpson's platter sits finished atop its rod.
13: And that's it. It's all done. Kind of looks like a Hubble Space Telescope photo, doesn't it?
7: Now the glass is hard, but still intensely hot. It must cool gradually. Simpson cracks it off the rod and places it in a special oven. He sets the temperature to drop incrementally over 2 days. That's when the platter will be room temperature and safe to handle. Meanwhile, his assistants have prepped the next platter to be, and the dance begins anew. For Distillations, I'm Amy Mayer.
9: Amy Mayer is a reporter and producer based in Western Massachusetts. You can see images of Josh Simpson's glass creations on our website, distillations.chemheritage.org. And that's it for this week's episode of Distillations. Today's quotation comes from Jamestown's founder and leader, Captain John Smith. History is the memory of time, the life of the dead, and the happiness of the living. Distillations is a presentation of the Chemical Heritage Foundation and is made possible by the generous support of the Richard Lounsbery Foundation. Mia Lobel is our senior producer. Our assistant producer is Victoria Indeviro. And our executive producer is Audra Wolf. Our theme music is composed and performed by Dave Kaufman. Please tell us what you think about our program and send suggestions for future shows to distillations@chemheritage.org. Until next
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17: On today's broadcast, the polls closed for the local elections and by-elections, with a joint exit poll by the nation's three major broadcasters projecting a sweeping victory for the ruling Democratic Party. South Korea closely monitors activity between China and North Korea amid speculation that Chinese President Xi Jinping might visit Pyongyang this month. And the OECD raises South Korea's economic growth outlook for 2026 by 0.9 percentage point, citing robust chip exports. This is KBS World Radio News. I'm Daniel Che. A joint poll conducted by the nation's three major terrestrial broadcasters, KBS, NBC, and SBS, has predicted that the ruling Democratic Party will win at least 11 of the 16 key gubernatorial races in Wednesday's local elections, while the main opposition People Power Party will claim just one. Yun So-young has more.
18: The ruling Democratic Party is projected to secure at least 11 of the 16 key races, with the main opposition People Power Party expected to win just one post in Wednesday's local elections, according to a joint exit poll by KBS, NBC, and SBS. DP candidate Jeong Won-ho is projected to win this Seoul mayoral race with 51.4% of the vote, ahead of PPP candidate Oh Se-hoon's 46%. The four races too close to call were Busan, Daegu, North Cholla, and Gangwon, with results falling within the margin of error. In the mayoral race in the southeastern port city of Busan, DP's Chun Jae-soo is projected to win 50.2% of the votes against 48.3% for the PPP's Park Kyung-jun. The race in the southeastern city of Daegu is narrower, as PPP's candidate Chu Kyung-ho is projected to win 49.9% of the votes, while DP's Kim Bu-kyum is projected to win 49.1%, resulting in a gap of 0.8 percentage points. The three broadcasters, KBS, NBC, and SBS, conducted the exit poll from 6 a.m. to 6 p.m. Wednesday, questioning 108,727 voters as they left 615 designated polling stations across 16 cities and provinces nationwide. The margin of error is estimated at between plus or minus 1.7 or plus or minus 4.1 percentage points at a 95% confidence level. The poll was carried out by three research agencies, Ipsos Korea, Korea Research International, and Hanguk Research. The exit poll also incorporates the results of a survey conducted over 4 days from May 30th to June 2nd on 11,357 eligible voters who took part in early voting. This local election is widely seen as a referendum on President Lee Jae-myung's popularity and a critical moment for the weakened conservative opposition. Yun So-hyang, KBS World Radio News.
17: South Korea is closely monitoring activity between China and North Korea amid the possibility that President Xi Jinping will make a rare trip to Pyongyang this month as the two sides mark the 65th anniversary of their friendship treaty. A recent increase in the use of larger planes for Air China's flights to Pyongyang is only fueling speculation. Rosine Bach has more.
19: The Ministry of Foreign Affairs said Tuesday that it's closely monitoring whether Chinese President Xi Jinping will visit North Korea. Earlier observations suggested Xi's visit could happen between late May and early June, but analysts said it was difficult to pin down due to various Chinese diplomatic schedules. Now observers believe Xi will make the visit around Thursday of next week, the 65th anniversary of the signing of the China-North Korea Treaty of Friendship, Cooperation and Mutual Assistance, the only such defense pact China has with any nation. The government in Seoul has been paying attention to recent changes in Chinese flights to the north. In particular, flag carrier Air China has deployed larger Airbus A330 planes for its regular flights between Beijing and Pyongyang and added cargo planes to its roster. According to diplomatic circles, a potential visit by President Xi to North Korea would require prior logistical preparations, such as increasing flight frequencies or upgrading aircraft to accommodate a large entourage and equipment. Last month, the American news magazine Time reported, citing anonymous sources, that the Chinese leader will make a state visit to North Korea soon, while a senior government official in Seoul also confirmed the possibility based on intelligence. NK News, an independent media outlet specializing in North Korea, reported this week that a large structure believed to be a viewing platform was installed in Pyongyang's Kim Il-sung Square. Rosine Park, KBS World Radio News.
17: The Organization for Economic Cooperation and Development, or OECD, has raised South Korea's economic growth outlook for 2026 by 0.9 percentage point, citing the country's robust chip exports. The OECD released its revised outlook Wednesday, setting it at 2.6% for this year and saying it expects outbound shipments of chips to continue driving the country's economic growth amid the global AI boom. Semiconductor exports surged more than 169% on-year to an all-time monthly high of $37.2 billion last month. In March, the OECD slashed its growth outlook for the country by 0.4 percentage point to 1.7%, citing concerns about the Iran war. Outbound shipments surged 53% from a year earlier to a new monthly high of $87.8 billion in May on the back of the semiconductor supercycle. U.S. President Donald Trump's temporary reduction in tariffs on certain metal products, such as those used in industrial equipment and agricultural machinery, is expected to benefit South Korean companies. The White House announced on Monday local time that Trump signed a proclamation adjusting tariffs on imports of steel, aluminum, and copper under Section 232 of the Trade Expansion Act. It says tariffs on agricultural equipment such as combines and harvesters, as well as some other equipment, will be reduced from 25% to 15%. Meanwhile, the existing category of industrial equipment subject to a 15% tariff has been expanded to include mobile industrial equipment like bulldozers and forklifts when imported from trading partners that are entitled to favorable treatment, such as South Korea. The Ministry of Trade, Industry and Energy in Seoul estimated that the export items expected to benefit from the move are worth some $2.3 billion, adding that the government plans to communicate closely with related industries to review the details and impact. All five of the victims who were killed in an explosion at a Hanwha Aerospace plant in the central city of Daejeon earlier this week have been identified. According to the Daejeon Metropolitan Police on Wednesday, the National Forensic Service matched the DNA from the victims with genetic samples from family members. The victims' remains have been handed over to the families. Earlier, Hanwha Aerospace said the workers were in the process of cleaning gunpowder residue off of equipment at the time of Monday's explosion, which also injured two other people. A joint on-site inspection by the police, fire authorities, forensic experts and the Labor Ministry on Tuesday found that the facility was only equipped with a 20-kilogram fire extinguisher and had no sprinklers, even though it handled explosives. The official roster and jersey numbers for South Korea's team at the FIFA World Cup, co-hosted by Canada, the United States, and Mexico, have been released.
20: Tournament officials released the information Tuesday, revealing that team captain Son Heung-min will be returning in jersey number 7, with Lee Kang-in sporting number 19, and Kim Min-jae appearing for a second time in jersey number 4. Meanwhile, Oh Hyun-kyu will don legendary strikers Hwang Son-hong and Lee Dong-guk's number 18. The World Cup tournament this year will be the largest ever, with 16 more participating nations than the last edition, for a record 48 and 104 matches to boot. KBS will broadcast 91 of the matches live on KBS2, inclusive of all of South Korea's matches, notably against the Czech Republic at 11 a.m. Korea Standard Time on June 12, Mexico at 10 a.m. on June 19, and South Africa at 10 a.m. on June 25. And that's the news from KBS World Radio's News Center in Seoul. This has been Daniel Choi.

0: Want family photos that will last for millennia? This is Sandra Tinglow with the Lowdown on Science. We're generating more data than ever, yet digital data is at risk of being lost forever due to corrupted hard drives. But Microsoft Research's Project Silica team has an idea. They developed a special thin glass that can store about 5 terabytes of data. That's 1 million high-definition photos. Data is engraved into glass platters using laser pulses as 3D pixels. So it can't deteriorate like a hard drive. Each platter is predicted to be able to store data for 10,000 years. Now your descendants will never forget you, unless they break the glass. Kids!
1: The Lowdown on Science is a production of LAist 89.3.
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3: Recently, my Catalina Sky Survey teammate Greg Leonard discovered 2016 WJ1, a relatively large asteroid which can come close but will not hit the Earth. The extremely unlikely scenario of an impactor with our number on it would start with the report of a fast-moving point of light in the night sky. After a few days of data, the Minor Planet Center would give it a name. Tracking the new asteroid, asteroid hunters would be alarmed as the chances that this object will impact the Earth starts to rise. Large telescopes would then be trained on it to obtain the pattern of colors in the light it reflects and use this information to determine its size, mass, and chemical composition. Hopefully, this fictional impact would be far enough in the future so that humans could mount a space mission to intercept it and deflect it so that it would miss the Earth. Even when a collision with this mythical object is certain, scientists would not be able to accurately predict its point of impact on the surface without additional tracking data. To be prepared, civil defense organizations around the world would begin to think about the possibility of mass evacuations. Chances are that this would be a small object which would have a negligible effect on humanity. Much, much, much less likely is that this fictional impactor would be a once-in-every-million-years or so event, which would cause global climate change, disrupting human agriculture, and plunge our society into a real crisis. The story you have just heard is a complete fantasy. However, there is an extremely tiny, remote possibility that a real version of it could start tonight. For Travelers in the Night, this is Dr. Al Grauer. Go to travelersinthenight.org, program 314, for more information.
4: Can we do CPR using just our hands?
5: How to travel to altitude if we have sleep apnea.
4: Is there any way to keep those teenagers from smoking?
5: And the future of obesity treatment.
4: That's what we'll be talking about on this week's Look at the Medical Headlines from Johns Hopkins. I'm Elizabeth Tracy.
5: And I'm Rick Lang, professor of medicine at Johns Hopkins and vice chairman of medicine at the University of Texas, San Antonio.
4: Rick, I just finished a number of the daily radio spots that I do on cigarette smoking. So I would like to start with the Annals of Internal Medicine study, looking at different strategies to try to prevent teenagers from adopting this really awful habit.
5: Tobacco use, as you know, is the leading cause of preventable deaths. We have over 440,000 deaths each year that are attributed to smoking. You may be surprised to know that about a quarter of all high school students reported that they currently used a tobacco product. Those that start early are more likely to continue it as adults. So this was a systematic review from the U.S. Preventative Services Task Force looking to see whether primary care relevant interventions could actually help prevent or cease smoking in children and adolescents. They looked at over 2,400 different abstracts and 111 review articles and found that 19 applied specifically to this setting. And there was kind of a good news, bad news. What they found is that there was about a 19% reduction in the risk of initiating cigarette smoking for messages delivered at the primary care level. Unfortunately, once kids had started smoking, there were no good interventions that actually stopped them. So while primary care relevant interventions may help prevent smoking, they do a poor job of asking kids to stop smoking once they've initiated it.
4: Okay, so of course, from our public health perspective, we know that prevention is the best strategy. Does this study suggest that more robust prevention strategies or more global prevention strategies should be adopted?
5: The study suggests several things. One is, as you alluded to, we need to stop it before it starts. And it also says that we need to take a multifaceted approach. Primary care relevant interventions isn't going to do it alone. We need large community environmental efforts. We need smaller community environmental efforts, regulation. So it's the whole package together. Even there, it's disappointing that 1/4 of adolescents report using tobacco products right now. So we still have a lot of work to do.
4: And as I've editorialized so many times in the past, if I were given the power to just make one public health decision, it would be abolishing tobacco entirely. I would say, though, among the legal constraints we could put on it, one thing I would be very much in favor of is increasing the taxation on cigarettes such that they become even more expensive than they are right now. And I think that might have an impact. We've seen that.
5: And studies have definitely shown that as you increase the price on cigarettes, the people that can least afford them, adolescents, are less likely to buy them. So that is one effective way. I'm like you, Elizabeth, I'd be in favor of increasing it so that nobody could afford it.
4: I agree. Since we're talking about efficacious or effective things, let's turn to circulation. That's one of the journals in the American Heart Association. A look at chest-only compression in CPR, something that we've already been in favor of, but now we have some more data.
5: Yeah, this is an interesting study because it adds to our current information about the use of CPR, especially in the setting of public access defibrillation. Now, we've reported that compression-only CPR is easier to perform than conventional CPR, which obviously involve breathing techniques as well. As a result, people are more likely to use it because it's simpler to learn and simpler to apply. And we know that for people that experience sudden death and is witnessed, the determinants of whether they survive neurologically intact is early CPR and public access defibrillation. So in the country of Japan, they did a nationwide prospective observational study that covered the whole population from 2005 up to 2009 and asked the simple question, in individuals that had a witnessed arrest and had public access to automated external defibrillators, or AEDs, was compression-only CPR better than conventional CPR in increasing survival with intact neurologic function? And what they found was, of over 1,300 bystander witnessed out-of-hospital cardiac arrest, about 2/3 received conventional CPR, about 1/3 received compression-only CPR. And those that received compression-only CPR had a 41% chance of surviving neurologically intact, which was significantly better than the 33% that survived neurologically intact with conventional CPR.
4: It's so fascinating, isn't it? So we've speculated a bazillion times on, well, what's the mechanism whereby giving those additional breaths actually compromises things?
5: I think there are two major hypotheses. One is that whenever you give breaths, you stop compressions. And the other hypothesis is that when you actually blow air in, you increase pressure in the thorax and you actually drive blood away from the heart. So compression-only CPR, especially in the early phases of CPR, is significantly better than conventional CPR. Now, one of the disappointing things about this, Elizabeth, is that only half the patients who had a witnessed cardiac arrest got CPR at all. That tells us that we still have a lot of education to do.
4: And that was in Japan, where they're socially conscious. Here in the U.S., I believe our data is significantly worse.
5: Right. And again, compression-only CPR, incredibly easy to learn, easy to administer. We just have to get the word out.
4: Since we're talking about things that are kind of related to breathing, then let's move to the Journal of the American Medical Association, a look at high-altitude treatment of obstructive sleep apnea.
5: This is a condition, obstructive sleep apnea, that affects about 2 to 4% of middle-aged adults in Western countries. Obstructive sleep apnea individuals experience excessive sleepiness that affects their cognition and affects their quality of life. They're also at increased risk of things like traffic accidents. And one of the more effective treatments is using what's called CPAP, or continuous positive airway pressure, particularly at night. Now, when you think about it, 2 to 4% of the population, that means hundreds of thousands to millions of individuals every year travel to high altitude. We're talking about a place like Denver, for example, that's about a mile high city. And we know that individuals had obstructive sleep apnea, that in that setting, it's

0: as well. So this is a terrific study. Now, this is the one I wish I could have been in the control group. This was done in Switzerland. They take you up to the mountains in Switzerland and study you. It's not such a bad study.
1: A little bit of a vested interest there in being a subject. Well, so this is good news because we have lots and lots of people who have obstructive sleep apnea and more of them all the time. I guess I would go back to the factors that are related to that, often obesity.
0: In some individuals, it is related to obesity. But as you and I know, there are many times people that are thin or normal weight that have a central sleep apnea, and that is a neurologic abnormality. So obesity is one risk factor, but there are many individuals in whom obesity really isn't a risk factor at all. It's nice to know that these individuals can go to medium altitudes and have effective therapy that prevents them from desaturating. So I think this is a great study, again, with wide application to hundreds of thousands to millions of Americans.
1: Since we're talking about millions of Americans, and we're also talking about weight, I'm going to go back to that issue. Let's turn to Archives of Internal Medicine. Rather interesting results using electronic interventions for helping people to lose weight and to keep it off.
0: Yeah, these are important studies because about 68% of U.S. adults are either overweight or obese. We've talked about the fact that one of the effective treatments is bariatric surgery, but you know, that cost about $28,000. Obesity drugs have side effects, not very useful as well. You and I have talked about the fact that lifestyle changes and actually losing weight ends up being the first line of therapy and the most cost-effective type of therapy. We know that behavioral weight management programs are effective. Unfortunately, they're very time-intensive. So the question is, can we do something in the primary care setting that is accessible, inexpensive, and effective that can actually augment weight reduction? And these are two studies in the archives that use information technology. One of them used home-based DVD training. The other used personal digital assistants, or PDAs. What both studies showed is that the addition of this technology was more effective than routine care, or in one case, even just coaching, that the use of these technologies was more effective in weight reduction. And by the way, that weight reduction was maintained for at least a year. So I think this is good news. Now, the interesting thing is, as we know, technology changes. The fact that two different technologies was effective tells me it's not limited to DVDs. It's not limited to PDAs. It's using interventions that are accessible and inexpensive and convenient for the patients.
1: Exactly. And of course, PDAs have been supplanted by smartphones. And we have already talked in the past about text messaging and its efficacy in getting these kinds of supports out to people who are undergoing different kinds of either weight loss efforts or smoking cessation efforts.
0: One of the reasons I like one of the studies we're talking about, it was conducted in a VA population, only 25% of whom said they had any familiarity with technology. So what this tells me is that these interventions can have wide application, even to people that aren't otherwise considered to be computer literate.
1: Very good. I'm sure we're going to see lots more of this. So that's a look at this week's medical headlines from Johns Hopkins. Which of these am I going to do? That's right. I'm going to let you pick which one I'm going to do.
0: Elizabeth, I'm going to choose the two articles related to weight loss treatment. So if people are interested in how technology can be used, they can get a little bit more depth in it. So let's use those for this week's blog.
1: Excellent. That's a look then at this week's medical headlines from Johns Hopkins. I'm Elizabeth Tracy.
0: And I'm Rick Lang. Y'all live well.
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3: Hi there, it's Allison Partial. I'm an associate editor covering mind and brain at Scientific American. 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
4: It's October 2023, and I'm at a gathering of scientists at the Brazilian city of Manaus in the Amazon. Cold beer is flowing freely from a keg after a long day of workshops, presentations, and debates. The participants are letting their hair down. They roast each other and snap group photos. Still, even here, the scientific work goes on. Small groups gather around posters hanging from stands and discuss the results displayed.
5: But the STEM, that's the basic difference between...
6: That's

0: but that's applied to the individual tree.
1: Yes.
2: Flavia Santana, an ecologist at Brazil's National Institute for Amazonian Research, tells me these exhibits summarize data collected at a jungle site a 60-mile drive from here.
1: The idea of the poster session is to see what we reached so far. So
3: the baseline.
1: The baseline.
3: Yeah.
1: Yeah.
2: The experiment known as Amazon Face, this event is part of a meeting of its scientific advisory committee, is about to start up at that site. Jungle plots will be flooded with extra carbon dioxide, and researchers will monitor what happens. Baseline data will be essential for interpreting the results. I'm Daniel Grossman, and this is Science Quickly. This is the last of three episodes about a radical, decades-in-the-making experiment to understand whether the greenhouse gas protection detail the Amazon gives humankind might retire soon. In the first two episodes, I explained why it's so important to conduct this fanciful experiment and how the specialized gear needed to pull it off was assembled in the middle of the rainforest. If you haven't listened to the earlier episodes, here's a quick recap. The main goal of the Amazon Face experiment is really very simple, says Beto Quezada, one of the project's leaders.
4: Rising temperatures, decreasing precipitations, will change the forest. I think what we are trying to do is simply trying to understand if the Amazon will have an edge because there is more CO2 in the atmosphere.
2: Every year, the forest absorbs more than a billion tons of CO2, slowing global warming. Beto, who was an ecologist at Brazil's National Institute for Amazonian Research, adds that if more CO2 gives the Amazon an edge, the forest of the future could thrive rather than wilting away from too much heat and too little water. Whether it thrives or wilts could make a big difference in how much the planet warms in the coming decades. And that gets us to this episode. Many scientists fear the experiment will show that extra CO2 in the atmosphere is unlikely to give the forest the hoped-for advantage. Richard Betts, one of the experiment's scientific advisors, worries that the computer models used to forecast future warming might be based on overly optimistic assumptions about the forest's resilience.
5: There's certainly a very big risk that the models may be overestimating the strength of carbon uptake from the atmosphere.
2: Richard is a top climate modeler at the UK's Met Office Hadley Centre. What would that mean?
5: If the extraction of CO2 from the atmosphere by ecosystems, including the Amazon, if that is not as strong as the models think in the future, that means we can't get away with emitting so much. We have to emit less.
2: Richard worries that the models might be programmed with unrealistic assumptions about how much of an advantage more CO2 might give the forest. Richard Norby, another scientific advisor, says the question of how the Amazon will respond to more CO2 has been studied in carbon fertilization experiments in labs, greenhouses, and small chambers that look like roofless greenhouses. Seedlings and small trees have been fed extra CO2 in these experiments, but such conditions might fail to produce the response of an actual tropical forest. To know for sure how a forest will behave with extra CO2, researchers need to run fertilization experiments such as Amazon Face that are believed to give the best results. Carbon fertilization experiments have never been done among towering tropical trees like those in the Amazon.
0: We know a lot about how individual leaves respond to CO2, even individual plants growing alone, but that doesn't project how a whole ecosystem responds. Lots of stuff changes when that leaf and that whole plant is in the entire environment.
2: One part of an ecosystem that it definitely makes more sense to study in a real forest is the soil. Richard, a leading expert on carbon fertilization, says that although greenhouse plants grow better with more CO2, Amazon jungle might not, because of the lack of phosphorus in much of its soil. He says that experiments in the lab to test this are too artificial to get good results, even if you bring in a load of jungle soil. To really understand how this works, you need field experiments in actual forests. Scientists have long known that much of the Amazon soil is naturally low in phosphorus, but until recently, no one had run an experiment in a jungle plot there to see if this gets in the way of plant growth. At a jungle site roughly 40 miles north of Manaus, Beto and a bevy of collaborators are conducting the first experiment to find out. The research is considered an important complement to Amazon FACE. Rafaelo Giponzio, a PhD student at the Federal University of Minas Gerais, tramps through a thicket of vines and slender trees. He casts handfuls of phosphorus-rich fertilizer pellets onto the ground.
6: E aí eu tenho que jogar uniformemente na parcela inteira. Então quando eu faço o lanço,
7: watch closely.
8: At the tone, we've reached the top of the hour. 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
9: From Feature Story News in Washington, I'm Nick Harper. US President Donald Trump has admitted he did lash out at the Prime Minister of Israel, Benjamin Netanyahu, over the country's attacks on Lebanon. That fighting has threatened to derail Donald Trump's efforts to bring the war with Iran to an end. Ever since, Tony Waterman has more from Washington.
10: In an interview with conservative columnist Miranda Devine, President Trump admitted to a tense phone call with Netanyahu earlier this week, saying he was perturbed that the Israeli prime minister was constantly fighting in Lebanon. Axios had reported the president used expletives, calling Netanyahu crazy. Iran insists that any peace deal with the U.S. include a complete ceasefire in Lebanon. Trump's anger, perhaps an indication of a growing rift between Washington and Israel over how and when to bring the conflicts in Iran and Lebanon to an end. Tony Waterman, Washington.
9: The U.S. is proposing new tariffs on imports from 60 trading partners around the world. The rate of at least 10% comes after the U.S. Supreme Court ruled that many of President Donald Trump's tariffs were illegal. The new rate of 10% will be added to goods coming into the U.S. from countries including Canada, Mexico, the European Union, Taiwan, and the U.K. While other nations, including China, India, Japan, New Zealand, South Korea, and Brazil, will face a higher rate of 12.5%. Ukrainian drones have hit an oil facility in St. Petersburg, ahead of the start of a major Russian economic forum in the city. The meeting is often described as Russia's version of the famous annual business and finance summit in the Swiss resort of Davos. Evsen's Ross Cullen has more.
11: The Ukrainian president said that military infrastructure targets were hit overnight, including the St. Petersburg oil terminal, more than 1,000 kilometres from the Ukrainian border. Officials are gathering in Russia's second city for the annual economic forum, which President Putin will attend. The incident comes a day after Russia launched a massive drone and missile barrage at Ukraine, killing at least 23 people.
9: Three members of the British Royal Navy have died in a helicopter crash in the southwest of England. An investigation has been launched into the cause of the accident, as FSN's John Beaver reports.
12: The Merlin MK4 crashed shortly before 4 a.m. local time, just north of Dartmoor National Park in Devon. A Navy spokesperson confirmed that it was on a training exercise and that three Royal Navy personnel died in the crash. It's believed the helicopter was based at Yeovilton Air Base in neighbouring Somerset. Prime Minister Keir Starmer called the incident utterly tragic and said his thoughts were with the family and friends of those that had died. An investigation into the cause of the crash is now underway. John Beaver reporting.
9: From bureaus worldwide, this is FSN.
7: With FSN Spotlight, I'm Simon Marks, hearing today from a foreign policy veteran who has been wondering what kind of world will exist if the current rules-based order has largely been ruptured. Mark Leonard is the director of the European Council on Foreign Relations. His new book, Surviving Chaos, questions the widely held view that China is seeking to supplant the United States as the world's major power.
13: We often make the mistake of imagining that they want to create a Sino-centric system like the US world order, which has dominated the last eight decades. If you listen more carefully to what President Xi Jinping and other people in the Chinese leadership are saying, their starting point is very, very different. Whereas in the West, people talk endlessly about preserving order, about the rules-based order, the liberal international order. The key phrase that Xi Jinping uses more than almost anything else when he talks about global situation is great changes unseen in a century. What he means is that the world is going to go through convulsive, disruptive changes. From his perspective, the goal is to put China in a place where it can both survive those changes and to benefit from them.
7: He spoke to Foreign Policy magazine, arguing there's a distinction between architects like the US and Europe seeking to impose blueprints on others, and artisans like China, who are more focused on repurposing relationships that currently exist. With FSN Spotlight, I'm Simon Marks.
9: And the main news again, US President Donald Trump has admitted that he lashed out at Prime Minister Benjamin Netanyahu over Israel's attacks on Lebanon. The US is proposing new tariffs on imports from 60 trading partners around the world. The rate will be 10 or 12.5%. And Ukrainian drones have hit an oil facility in St. Petersburg ahead of the start of a major economic forum in the city. That's Feature Story News. Nick Harper reporting.
14: This is Bird Note. Wildlife biologist Alex Troutman jokes that he was always destined to be a fisherman. But Troutman family fishing trips taught Alex to appreciate birds, too.
15: Growing up, I would get so enamored by the birds instead of actually trying to catch fish. Like, my spark bird was the red-tailed hawk, which I would see many times while fishing, like, soaring through the air. For me, that was like my version of a phoenix, because when the sun is shining through its red tail, it almost looks like the tail is on fire. So I would see those birds as well as great blue herons, and they would outfish me. And then, like, I would be in the baseball game or practice and get distracted by vultures circling around and get in trouble because I'm not paying attention.
14: Despite his early interest in nature, Alex didn't realize he could become a wildlife conservationist until college.
15: Because all the people growing up around me who were black or people of color that worked with animals, they were either vets or farmers.
14: Now, as a professional biologist and children's book author, Alex is showing a new generation of critter-curious kids that they can have a career in conservation, too. Learn more about Alex's outdoor adventures in Season 8 of Bring Birds Back, available in your favorite podcast app and on our website, birdnote.org. I'm Jazzy Johnson.
16: 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New advances in science and engineering from the National Science Foundation. Green energy almost doesn't get any greener than this. A new system for generating current, not from a power plant, but with the power of plants. Specifically, blue-green algae. If you saw this stuff in the pool, you'd skim it off. But by tapping into the photosynthetic structures of these little power players, a team of researchers at the University of Tennessee, Knoxville, MIT, and in Switzerland has developed a cheap, simple way to make generating electricity more efficient. One of the key components of photosynthesis is Photosystem 1, or PS1. The scientists extracted the PS1 from the algae and bioengineered it to interact with the semiconductor. They engineered zinc oxide tubes to attract the PS1 particles and become coated with them. The two materials mingle on the metal oxide surface. When exposed to sunlight, the PS1 gets excited and produces electrons that jump to the semiconductor. And voila, electric current. The method could make green electricity dramatically
17: cheaper and easier. It has a way to go to be perfected, but because of the low cost and simplicity, labs around the world can embrace the challenge. Who knows, maybe someday I can charge my phone with my Chia Pet.
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19: Hello, everyone, and thanks for joining us. This is Rick Pettigrew, and in just a minute, we'll have more breaking news stories from around the world in the audio news from Archaeologica. 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A curious Roman artifact has turned up on a small Danish island. Excavators in Japan have uncovered the moat around what they believe is the original burial site of an ancient Japanese emperor. An Egyptian archaeological team has unearthed a long-lost military fort near the Suez Canal. And a new study of prehistoric mirrors in the American Southwest more clearly reflects ties with Mesoamerica. 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So we're really grateful to our supporting members. 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Go to archaeologychannel.org and participate in our membership program. And if you'd like to become a sponsor, email us at info@archaeologychannel.org. And now here's Laura Pettigrew with the audio news from Archaeologica. We hope you find this to be a valuable part of your day.
20: Welcome to the audio news from Archaeologica. I'm Laura Pettigrew, and these are the headlines in archaeological and historical news from January 11th to January 17th, 2015. We begin our newsweek in Denmark, where a tiny recent find on the island of Falster shows contact with the Roman Empire during the time of Augustus. The find is a bronze figure representing the Greek character Silenus, a bearded, balding man with thick lips and a plump nose, who was famous as the frequently drunk companion of Dionysus, the god of wine. As reported by ScienceNordic.com, the figure, measuring 4.5 centimeters tall, is so finely detailed that when a metal detectorist found it, she thought it was a modern figurine and took it home. A closer look revealed its classical workmanship, and she took it to the National Museum of Denmark. Here, researchers quickly determined the figure was no ordinary man, but the Falstaffian character known as Silenus. In Greek mythology, Silenus was a companion and tutor of the wine god Dionysus. He was shown in art in the wine god's entourage, amongst the satyrs and other creatures that followed after the god of wine. Resembling a satyr, Silenus was nevertheless a mortal man, and considerably older than Dionysus. In Roman art, Silenus, also seen with satyrs, accompanied Bacchus, the Roman equivalent of Dionysus. He is usually so inebriated he either has to be carried by others or draped over the back of a mule. The small Silenus found on Falster Island was originally not a standalone statuette, but a fitting from the headrest of a lectus, or dining couch. In Roman times, the custom was that for dinners on special occasions, people lay down to dine on a decorated couch called a lectus triclinaris. The ornaments on the headrest of the couch were often figures related to food and wine. The question is how the Silenus figure found its way to Falster. No Roman villas have been found on the island, even though many finds from neighboring islands suggest close connections with the Roman Empire around 2,000 years ago. The 2-inch-high Silenus figure from Falster is the first find of a lectus fitting anywhere in Denmark. However, many other Roman bronze fittings have turned up in Danish soil, including fittings from furniture, as well as from tools and other equipment. It's unclear whether they came to Denmark as part of complete items of decorated furniture, as ornaments ready to be attached to something locally made, or as items completely unrelated to their original function of furniture ornaments. For the time being, researchers believe that bronze artifacts such as this Silenus were brought to Denmark solely as curiosities or objects of art. A small, well-made bronze like this could have been acquired as a gift, a military souvenir, or a traded item. Now we travel to Japan, where excavations at a school in the Koyamada ruins in Nara Prefecture have uncovered the remnants of what may be a moat at the first burial site of Emperor Jomai, who lived from AD 593 to 647. According to Fuminori Sugaya, the director of the Archaeological Institute of Kashihara, the site is a mound that likely was the first burial site of the emperor, as described in the Nihon Shoki, or the Chronicles of Japan. His body was transferred to another location at a later date. As reported in the Japanese newspaper Asahi Shimbun, the moat around the burial mound had been lined with quartz diorite boulders on one of its sloping sides, with flatter stones used to make its bottom. The remaining moat measures 48 meters in length and 3.9 to 7 meters in width. The burial mound within the moat is estimated to have been a square shape, measuring 50 to 80 meters on each side. This is larger than the ancient and renowned Ichibutai grave in Asuka, which measures 50 meters by 50 meters. The southern slope is covered with flagstones of two-step chlorite schist, topped with special flagstones known as haibara, a type of rhyolite, placed to make a staircase. The total number of steps in some areas is 10. The combination of chlorite schist and haibara stone is rare for a burial mound, but the Danozuka burial mound in Sakurai, Nara Prefecture, designated as Jomai's grave by the Imperial Household Agency, was built according to the same design and with the same materials, strengthening the hypothesis that this was an earlier grave of Emperor Jomai. On the other side of the world, the 3,000-year-old ruins and foundations of the largest known fortress in Egypt were unearthed at the ancient fortified city of Tel Habua near the Suez Canal. As reported in the Cairo Post, the fort, also known as the Wall of the Prince, was part of a defensive line in the form of a series of fortresses and military cities. The fortress is one of a number of fortifications that have come to light so far in the site of Tel Habua. According to Antiquities Minister Mamdou Al-Damati, this was the one-time Tharu, mentioned in the inscriptions of Pharaoh Seti I at Karnak Temple, describing the Horus military route. The Horus military route is a 350-kilometer-long system of fortifications that protected Egypt's eastern front from invaders. It was a key starting point for military campaigns during Egypt's New Kingdom period from 1580 BC to 1080 BC. According to the chief of the excavation team, archaeologist Mohammed Abdel Maksoud, the discovery is significant as it reflects the details of the ancient Egyptian military history. It is a model example of ancient Egypt's military architecture, as well as the war strategies through different ages for the protection of the entirety of Egypt. The new discoveries correspond to the inscriptions of the Way of Horus found on the walls of Karnak Temple in Luxor that illustrated the features of 11 military fortresses on Egypt's eastern border, of which only 5 have been discovered. 2 parallel walls linking the 11 fortresses acted as early warning points against the arrival of any conquering army. The same area thrived economically, serving as a commercial and customs zone where taxes were collected before reaching the delta. During the Middle Kingdom period of 2000 to 1700 BC, Egypt's military stretched as far as the Tigris and Euphrates River and supported its position with a long chain of heavily fortified settlements at the most vulnerable points in the trade route from the east. Our final story comes to us from the Americas, where archaeologists exploring the ties between the ancient U.S. Southwest and central Mexico have turned the spotlight on some unusual artifacts excavated in Arizona, more than 50 mirrors encrusted with brilliant mineral pyrite, created in distinctly Mesoamerican style. As reported by WesternDigs.org, the mirrors originally were unearthed in the 1930s and 1960s during excavations of a major settlement of the Hohokam culture, known as Snake Town. Most of the mirrors were broken and burned, with 36 of them found in 16 cremation graves. The mirrors were among many signs of Snake Town's cultural interaction with Mesoamerica, along with ceremonial ball courts, copper bells, and the remains of colorful macaws. Research on the pyrite mirrors specifically began only in 2001 as part of an effort to analyze all of the grave goods and repatriate them to the modern Gila River Indian community. Now, Dr. Emiliano Gallaga of Mexico's National Institute of Anthropology and History, a participant in the repatriation project, has documented the mirrors' sizes, shapes, materials, and methods of manufacture, with a view to determining where they were made, how, and by whom. Gallaga's analysis, recently published in the journal Kiva, shows that the mirrors were likely created in central Mexico from local materials in a painstaking, time-consuming process that made them costly status symbols. A single small mirror could take 900 to 1300 hours to complete, or 110 to 160 days. Delicate flakes of pyrite, also known as fool's gold, were placed into a coating of glue made from tree rosin on the base of a thin sandstone or other rock. These techniques were common in Mesoamerica, and given that there were no known deposits of pyrite used by the Hohokam, suggested the most likely source of the mirrors was Mesoamerica. Early accounts of mirrors used among Olmec, Maya, and Aztecs showed they were worn by elite members of society as ornaments, sometimes on the chest, other times on a belt at the base of the back, and also on headgear. Mirrors were not only an item of prestige and a way to see oneself, they were considered portals to another dimension, to the ancestors, and thus held sacred significance and power. Radiocarbon dates on the Snaketown burials date the mirrors between AD 650 and 950, corresponding to the classic period of Mesoamerica, when both the Maya network of city-states and the metropolis of Teotihuacan were at their peak. Understanding the purpose and origin of the mirrors has important implications for the significance of Snaketown itself. With the largest collection of pyrite mirrors ever found outside of Mesoamerica, Snaketown might have been home to many elites, such as political rulers, religious leaders, or warriors. This doesn't mean that ancient Arizonans were in direct contact with Mesoamerican city-states. Although the Aztecs had long-distance traders called Pochtecas, the Snaketown mirrors more probably show evidence of indirect contact with Mesoamerica, with goods like the mirrors as they moved north, passing through many different groups. Regardless of how the objects traveled, the ability of the Snaketown elites to accumulate so many of the pyrite mirrors shows both their enormous wealth and power and their strong interest in displaying the same prestige goods as Mesoamerican nobles. That wraps up the news for this week. For more stories and daily news updates, visit Archaeologica on the World Wide Web at archaeologica.org, where all the news is history. I'm Laura Pettigrew, and I'll see you next week.
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21: It was a dark and stormy night on Saturn. I'm Jane Platt, and this is a podcast from JPL, NASA's Jet Propulsion Laboratory in Pasadena, California. Those strange sounds were captured by the Cassini spacecraft when it witnessed a lightning storm on Saturn on January 23rd and 24th. We're going to find out more about those sounds and what they mean. With us today is Dr. Bill Kurth of the University of Iowa. He's the Deputy Principal Investigator for the Radio and Plasma Wave Science Instrument on the Cassini spacecraft, which has been orbiting Saturn and its moons since July 1st, 2004. So what exactly are we hearing in those odd sounds?
22: Well, we have a radio receiver on Cassini. And if you had a similar receiver in your car, which you do, an AM radio, and you were driving your car during a thunderstorm listening to an AM radio station, you would hear cracks and pops. Most people think it's interference. What it really is, those cracks and pops are radio emissions that are generated by the lightning flashes. And so on Cassini, what we're doing is we're using our radio to detect the radio emissions from lightning.
21: And it's lightning on Saturn like the lightning we have on Earth, the same phenomenon?
22: Well, we think it is. It's definitely a discharge process, a big spark that releases a lot of energy in a very short period of time. And a lot of work that was done on a similar phenomenon observed by Voyager 1 has led to the conclusion it must be lightning in the atmosphere.
21: So this wasn't the first time Cassini has witnessed lightning, but this was the biggest lightning storm, is that correct?
22: That's right. Since we've been in orbit, we've detected maybe four or five such storms. This is by far the strongest that we've detected with Cassini, and it's even stronger and there's more activity than the storms that were detected by the two Voyager spacecraft back in the early 1980s.
21: So your instrument picked up these radio emissions, and you've converted it into this audio file. We won't go into the whole technology of that, because I'm assuming it's pretty complicated. But I did want to know how these audio files compare to what you might actually here if you somehow were able to be hovering in the atmosphere of Saturn?
22: Well, if you were actually in the atmosphere and you were listening, you would probably hear thunder like we do here on Earth when lightning goes off. If you're on the spacecraft, that's a long ways away from the atmosphere. Of course, sound doesn't travel through the very tenuous gas surrounding the planet's outer space. But radio waves can. And so the radio waves from these lightning strokes would be detected by, for example, the AM radio in your car. And it would sound like cracks and pops that you hear when you drive through a thunderstorm here on Earth. The sounds that we've created are not exact representations of those same cracks and pops. They've gone through a process that's not dissimilar from someone using a Moog synthesizer, for example, and creating a lot of the music that was created back in the 60s, for example.
21: Saturnian disco, maybe.
22: Oh, I suppose.
21: Okay, we've all, of course, seen lightning on Earth, and you believe that what's happening on Saturn is similar. Just to refresh your course, what is lightning, what is thunder, what causes this phenomenon?
22: Well, actually, this is a subject of some study even at Earth. Some of the facets of lightning we think we understand fairly well, others we don't. But at least on Earth, we think the convection in thunderstorms is important in the process in basically separating charges, that is, positive charges from negative charges. And if you separate enough charges, you build up a very large potential field between those separated charges. And nature doesn't like that, and it tries to correct the situation by running a current between the two separated charges. And that forms a very large spark. There's an awful lot of energy that's released, and it's meant to basically allow the negative charges and positive charges to get back together again.
21: So something is a little out of whack, and it's nature's way of fixing it.
22: That's right.
21: Okay. Interesting, because I didn't realize that the phenomenon of lightning is not fully understood on Earth. Is it possible that what you learn from the lightning storms on Saturn could end up helping us understand our own lightning on Earth?
22: Well, I think so. Presumably, we'll understand what's going on at Earth even better than we do now.
21: And you also have some visual data of the storm.
22: My colleague who first detected these radio emissions, Mike Kaiser from the Goddard Space Flight Center, used to be a member of an amateur organization called the Amateur Lunar and Planetary Observers Organization. And he contacted one of their members and said, "Can you find out if any of the amateurs have taken photos of Saturn recently and if there's any storm activity?" What we would expect to see is a white cloud that suggests a convective storm, kind of like the top of a thundercloud that we would see on Earth. And lo and behold, within hours, a couple of amateur astronomers about 50 miles south of Paris, Eric Bondeau and Jean-Luc Dauvergne, excuse my pronunciation, actually took images of Saturn that showed a cloud very similar to what we would have expected. And that cloud, we believe, was under Cassini at the time we were detecting these radio emissions. So we don't have proof, but we have a pretty good idea that this particular storm might be the storm that's associated with the lightning that we're detecting.
21: And I'd like to remind our listeners that we have Cassini images and info online at a couple of websites, www.nasa.gov/Cassini and http://saturn.jpl.nasa.gov. Before we sign off, let's take one last listen to that lightning from Saturn. On that note, thank you to Dr. Bill Kurth of the University of Iowa for talking with us today. And thanks to our listeners who joined us for this podcast from NASA's Jet Propulsion Laboratory.
1: Time and attention are currency. The Monday Morning Memo for April 18th, 2011. You open your mailbox and grab a handful of paper. How long does it take you to sort that mail?
0: Do you open each envelope and consider its message? Or do some of them get tossed into the trash can unopened? More than $71 billion were spent on direct mail marketing last year, according to the United States Postal Service. And each of these dollars was spent in the hope that
4: 1.
0: Your attention would be gained by the advertiser's message, and
4: 2.
0: You would spend time, at least a moment, considering it. Less than 1/4 the amount spent on direct mail, $17.3 billion to be exact, was spent on radio advertising in 2010, according to the Radio Advertising Bureau. And each of these dollars was spent in the hope that
4: 1.
0: Your attention would be gained by the advertiser's message, and
4: 2.
0: You would spend time, at least a moment, considering it. More than $131 billion was spent on television advertising in 2010, not quite twice the amount spent on direct mail, but nearly 8 times as much as was spent on radio. And each of these dollars was spent in the hope that
4: 1.
0: Your attention would be gained by the advertiser's message, and
4: 2.
0: You would spend time, at least a moment, considering it. Business owners are excited about Facebook and Twitter because these social media outlets offer them potential access to, wait for it, your time and attention. Are you beginning to see a pattern here? Time and attention are currency. Shoppers today are confronted with an unprecedented number of possibilities. Welcome to the 21st century, where shoppers carry the world in their pockets, giving them instant access to everything they want to know. Now, what were you saying? A 1978 consumer behavior study by Yankelevich indicated the average American of that time was confronted by more than 2,000 selling messages per day. These selling messages included the signage in front of strip centers, posters in windows, point-of-purchase displays in convenience stores, product packaging on shelves, stickers on gas pumps, and all the major media, of course. Yankelevich revisited that study in 2008. Today's shopper is now confronted by more than 5,000 messages per day. Shoppers don't buy things until they know about them, and they have far too little time to consider all their options. This is why the value of time and attention has risen to unprecedented heights. And it's also why clarity is the new creativity. If today's advertiser wants to ring the bell, win the prize, and cash the check, they must
4: 1.
0: Gain attention.
4: 2.
0: Speak with impact, and
4: 3.
0: Prove what they say,
4: 4.
0: In the fewest possible words. A few final thoughts.
4: 1.
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0: 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According to the U.S. Census, America is home to 5.91 million businesses with fewer than 100 employees. My life's work is to help these businesses achieve greater success. Hence, the Monday Morning Memo, 52 weeks a year since 1994. Hence, 3 New York Times and Wall Street Journal bestsellers. Hence, Wizard Academy, a 501c3 nonprofit business school. And now, a new class at Wizard Academy. June 29th and 30th, How to Grow Your Business Using Radio. I have spent 30 years and hundreds of millions of dollars to learn what does and doesn't work. For you, I will compress all this into 2 days. If someone had done this for me 30 years ago, I could have taken over the world. Come, if you want to make money. Roy H. Williams.
2: Today is June 3rd on Tidbits in Time, a mulligan day. Stay with me to hear about a monetary system with insane inflation numbers. We'll talk about the first inhabitant of the White House, Ransom Olds steals Ford's thunder, and we'll introduce you to the guy who developed the lowly screw. All that plus, more than deja vu, it's National Repeat Day. Repeat Day. So if you need a do-over, take it. Tidbits in Time is next, so don't touch that dial. It was on June 3rd, 1946, that the government of Hungary issued the 100 quintillion pengo note to help deal with inflation. Throughout history, governments always spend more than they take in, pile up massive debts, and then try to inflate their way out, inevitably causing a currency default. At this rate, how soon do you think the U.S. will follow the path recently forged by Greece and the euro by spending herself into oblivion? June 3, 1800, President John Adams arrived in the new capital city, Washington, D.C., for the first time. The White House was months from completion. But the morning after moving in, he wrote his wife saying, "I pray heaven to bestow the best of blessings on this house and on all that shall hereafter inhabit it. May none but honest and wise men ever rule under this roof." This sentiment would later be carved into the mantle in the state dining room. It was on June 3, 1864, that Ransom Eli Olds was born in Geneva, Ohio. Yes, the Oldsmobile guy who later sold to GM. Olds is well known as a pioneer in the automobile industry, but one thing you probably don't know is that he invented the assembly line to speed up manufacturing. Most people, when you ask them, believe the myth crediting Henry Ford with originating that idea, and Ford did add important enhancements, but Ransom Olds actually pioneered the method. June 3, 1856, Cullen Whipple patented a machine for making metal screws. Essentially, a screw is just an inclined plane wrapped around a nail. Whipple was the first to put a gimlet point on what had previously been a blunt-ended screw, and wood screws design would change very little in the 100 years thereafter. Prior to the use of screws, fasteners were mostly adhesives, nails, and dowels. In modern medicine, we've progressed to biodegradable interference screws and dissolvable screws. June 3rd, 2020, today is National Repeat Day. Today is National Repeat Day. The world of fiction takes a good stab at this idea in the movie Groundhog Day, where a weatherman relives the same day over and over and over. In the book Harry Potter and the Prisoner of Azkaban, Hermione Granger uses a time-turner device. A similar plot device was used in television series such as Lost, Star Trek, The Twilight Zone, and has become a well-known science fiction trope. For your very own email print version of Tidbits in Time, showing up every day for free in your inbox, just send a request to adrian@tidbitsintime.com. That's adrian@tidbitsintime.com. For Tidbits in Time, this has been Gene Vann.
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24: Beginning on January 1st...
23: Germany has suffered a setback after losing a vote for a temporary seat on the United Nations Security Council. Germany's Foreign Minister, Johann Wadephul, called the outcome a real disappointment. Germany was beat by Austria and Portugal. Both received a temporary seat on the Security Council for 2 years. An Iranian drone strike on Kuwait's international airport has killed at least one person and injured more than 60 others, according to Kuwaiti officials. Iran's Revolutionary Guard said they did not fire at the airport and that the damage was caused by a U.S. Patriot missile interceptor, which failed to hit its target. The U.S. military dismissed the claims, saying Iran had deliberately targeted the airport. Ukrainian drones have hit energy and military sites in Russia's St. Petersburg area. The strikes on an oil terminal and a nearby naval base came hours before a large economic forum was due to begin in the city. Ukrainian officials said the attack aimed to disrupt the 3-day meeting which President Vladimir Putin is scheduled to attend.

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1: Holy smokes. 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I'm Rob Rosenthal. Saltcast is the program with the backstory to great radio storytelling. It's co-produced by the Public Radio Exchange and the Salt Institute for Documentary Studies. Before we get going, I should probably tell you I have a cold, so hope you can bear with me with my stuffy nose and all. There was a student at Salt last semester who I think has this documentary thing in his blood. His name was Judd. Judd S.D. Kendall. 4 years ago, Judd was traveling around the U.S., and he decided to look up one of his heroes, folk singer Utah Phillips. Utah has since passed away, but he spent much of his life touring the country, meeting people and collecting their songs and stories, and that sounded like the kind of life Judd wanted. So Judd figured he'd just show up at Utah's door and see what happened. Well, sure enough, Judd arrived in Utah's hometown, and in less than 3 hours, he ran into Utah on the street. Judd told him why he was there, and before he knew it, Judd was sleeping at Utah's house. He even became friends with the family. And as you might imagine, Judd basked in the glow of Utah Phillips for several days and became even more inspired to collect and tell stories. When Utah found out Judd was from Maine, he asked, "Do you know Kendall Morse? He's a folk singer and Maine humorist." Well, Judd didn't know Kendall, but he promised to look him up when he got back to Maine. All right, now fast forward 4 years. Fueled by the storytelling fire, Judd returns to Maine to be a radio student at Salt, and he kept his promise to Utah. Judd searched for Kendall Morse, hoping to produce a simple profile of a folk singer. Well, he found Kendall, but he also found a love story. Here is "Come Soul, I Have Need of Thee" by Judd S.D. Kendall.
2: Kendall Morse has been singing and telling stories for most of his life. This is him 30 years ago.

0: Kendall learned to be an entertainer from his family. He fell in love with the stage when he first sang in public as a teenager.
1: And suddenly it happened.
0: He's 74 years old now, and sometimes finds himself singing in his dreams.
1: But I'm richer by far with a satisfied mind.
0: Then he wakes up.
2: You cannot imagine how difficult it is. Whoever said, it's better to have loved and lost than never to have loved at all, but in this case, I don't know whether it is or not. It's people who have never been able to sing are quite happy to listen. But I have so much that I would like to share, and I'm unable to.
0: 6 years ago, Kendall lost full use of his vocal cords to throat cancer. Since then, he's been on a journey to get as much of his voice back as possible.
2: Well, the name is Kendall Morris, and I was born and raised in Machias. Machias is a little town in Washington County where excitement goes to die.
0: From working at the Machias Sardine Factory to captaining ships for the state, Kendall had many jobs over the years. It wasn't until retirement that he was able to focus on his true calling, being an entertainer. This is him on stage in 1994.
3: I'm sure you've noticed that I'm not a kid. In fact, I was born right in the middle of the Depression. My mother said I caused it.
0: Since retiring over 30 years ago, Kendall has entertained audiences around the country and internationally.
4: Gently down the stream of time.
0: He released 4 CDs, wrote a book, and hosted a local TV series on Maine humor. Then, Kendall's voice began giving him problems.
2: Now, 8 years ago, I started having recurring laryngitis, which eventually turned into squamous cell carcinoma.
0: It was cancer on his vocal cords. The cause?
2: 47 years of smoking. This is the price I pay for all those cigarettes I enjoyed. Stupid. God.
0: For Kendall, the cancer was difficult, but he was most concerned about the possibility of losing his voice. He talked with 3 different doctors. They all recommended immediate radiation therapy.
2: It was about a month. I wasn't allowed to even try to speak. Total voice rest. And that's tough. If you don't think so, try it. Go 1 day without speaking.
0: While in recovery, Kendall found support through an online community of folk musicians. He connected with one member in particular.
5: My name's Jackie Morse. I'm originally from London.
0: Kendall and Jackie first met through the website's public forum.
5: We started corresponding, and I had no intention of leaving the UK. You know, my family's there, my job's there, I had a nice life.
0: A year went by, and Kendall recovered from the cancer, though his voice remained weak. In 2004, he took a trip to England. It was there that he finally met Jackie in person.
2: We both realized that we had much, much more in common than we've had with anybody else.
5: It just seems to work on every level. And it was, okay, yes, maybe I've got to rethink my life.
0: When he came home, Kendall discovered that the cancer was back. Jackie moved to Maine to be with him, and they were married right away. 3 weeks later, he faced another operation. He chose laser surgery, which left more potential for his voice to improve, but greater risk of the cancer returning.
2: I defined who I am by what I did with my voice, and it's like losing your identity.
5: He did put onto me quite a responsibility because he felt what he calls the Great Spirit had sent me as a recompense for losing his voice.
0: Over the next 2 years, Kendall had multiple operations to try and smooth over the gaps left in his vocal cords from the laser surgery. Nothing worked.
2: As I'm fond of saying, I can stand the despair. It's the hope that's killing me.
5: I try to bolster him up, to tell him, yes, you are worth it. Yes, you know, so the people do love you. Even if you haven't got a voice, they do. And that's now coming through to him. He's finally seeing that it's him people want to see, not Kendall Morse's entertainer.
0: Then, in May 2008, Kendall's doctor tried a new procedure. For the first time, his voice improved. He could speak more clearly and for longer periods at a time. Finally, he was able to once again take the stage as a storyteller.
2: But I'll tell you, my friends, it's not where you are.
0: But this time, Jackie joined him and followed up his stories with a song.
6: Then I awoke as the dawn broke and I gazed out over the plain.
0: Jackie still worries what might happen if Kendall ever lost his voice completely.
5: He's still got that vestige of his voice, his personality, is him. And I think losing his voice, I don't think he'd fight very hard to stay alive.
2: And now it's starting to come back a little bit, but it's an awful slow. I probably won't live long enough to get it back. But I don't know that, so I think I'll stick around.
0: Over the years, Kendall has been forced to leave many of his thoughts unspoken. So now, when he does speak, he chooses his words carefully.
2: Jackie!
7: Huh?
2: Come here!
7: Uh-huh.
2: Come, soul, I have need of thee.
7: You have need of me.
2: He asked me if I had my voice back, is there a particular song that I would sing to you? And I said, "The Rose of Allendale." She whispered hopes of happiness and tales of distant lands. My life had been a wilderness, unblessed by fortune's gale. Had fate not linked my lot to hers, the Rose of Allendale? That's kind of like the way it is. I was in bad shape, and she comes along and forbid me to die, so what the hell am I going to do?
0: For Salt Radio, this is Judd Estee Kendall.
8: That's Come Soul, I Have Need of Thee. It was produced in the fall of 2008. I like that piece for three reasons.

0: I've spoken with a few public radio editors and producers who describe Salt Stories as dessert, something to cleanse the palate after a meal full of news. Well, that outlook is somewhat troubling, I think. Well, you know what? Troubling's too strong a word. How about disappointing? I think that outlook is somewhat disappointing to me. And to be fair, I get it. The people I've been talking to are journalists, and the programs they edit are news programs, and news is first and foremost on their minds. But a story like this is not just sweet and saccharine like dessert. It's what Washington Post feature writer Walt Harrington calls intimate journalism. In fact, he wrote a book of the same name. Harrington says the simple goal of intimate journalism should be to describe and evoke how people live and what they value. Well, how we live and what we value is not merely dessert. It's who we are. I think Judd produced a story in the tradition of intimate journalism, and I feel confident Utah Phillips would be proud of his protege. This is the Saltcast, the program with the backstory to great radio storytelling. I've posted two of Kendall Morse's songs online. You have to go to the Saltcast blog to hear them. Saltcast.org is the address. 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I'm Rob Rosenthal. 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
2: 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Or attend one of their fundraising events. 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
4: Today, an almost forgotten catastrophe. The University of Houston's College of Engineering presents this series about the machines that make our civilization run and the people whose ingenuity created them. Kermit Patterson tells about the day the St. Francis Dam burst. In 1928, this dam on the San Francisquito Creek north of Los Angeles burst, and it killed over 500 people. The St. Francis Dam was the last of William Mulholland's efforts to bring water into L.A. Mulholland, Los Angeles' autocratic water superintendent, had built the great aqueduct from the Owens

0: Valley Agricultural Region down into Los Angeles. With water, the city grew, and as it grew, it demanded more water. Owens Valley ranchers finally fought back. They damaged Mulholland's aqueduct, they took over pumping stations, and they kidnapped city officials. L.A. would need a reservoir to sustain its water supply, so Mulholland chose the San Francisquito Creek. He built many dams in his work. Now this dam would create a reservoir of 30,000 acre feet and a year's supply of water. By now, Mulholland was technological law unto himself. As the dam went up, nobody checked up on him. This was a gravity arch dam, heavy enough that the water wouldn't push it aside, but also arched back into the reservoir where its curvature lent it extra strength. As work began in 1924, a drought sent people clamoring for even more reservoir capacity. Mulholland raised the dam from 175 to 195 feet without demanding reinforcement. The reservoir began filling in 1926. Water rose to 165 feet in the first 3 months. A year later, with water 3 feet from the top, cracks appeared. Mulholland deemed them the normal result of concrete curing. When leaks appeared, Mulholland pointed out that all dams leak. Then on March 12, 1928, a strange thing happened. The water level had been standing just 3 inches from the top for some time. In the early evening, the water level gauge in the center suddenly dropped 3.6 inches. For that to happen, 1 million cubic feet would have to have been released. It made no sense. Just before midnight, a chunk broke out of the east side of the dam. The center section moved just enough to break away from the west side, which then swept downstream, followed by 12 billion gallons of water. No one watched the dam burst and lived to tell of it. It was one of the great engineering disasters of all time. Dawn found Mulholland walking on the mud in the shadow of the still-standing center section. It seems he'd built part of the dam on silt without realizing it. The water level hadn't dropped 3.6 inches before the dam broke. Rather, mud had worked in below the center and buoyed that section upward, breaking the sides loose. The tough Mulholland broke down and wept at the hearing. He took full blame. He lived only 7 more years with his nightmare. History has debated his guilt ever since. One thing is clear. The failure was the direct result of his expertise. The dam broke because people had long since quit questioning his ability. And that's a position that no good engineer should ever want. I'm John Leanhart at the University of Houston, where we're interested in the way inventive minds work.
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3: Famous for its hot springs, geysers, and breathtaking natural beauty, Yellowstone National Park in northwest Wyoming is one of the premier vacation spots in the United States. Yet, most people don't know that lying beneath Yellowstone and causing all the wonderful geothermal activity is a mammoth reservoir of pressurized magma pushing up against the surface. In effect, Yellowstone sits on top of a giant supervolcano. We tend to think of volcanoes as giant cones or mountains, such as Mount St. Helens. Indeed, most volcanoes form when a column of magma from deep within the earth erupts onto the surface and forms a cone as it flows down the sides and cools. But some of the largest and most powerful volcanoes occur when, instead of erupting, rising magma creates a giant reservoir in the earth's crust. Pressure builds until the chamber erupts with a force thousands of times greater than a normal volcano, spewing thousands of cubic yards of ash, dust, and sulfur dioxide into the atmosphere. The explosion creates a giant crater called a caldera. One of the world's largest, the supervolcano beneath Yellowstone, last erupted over 600,000 years ago, covering a 3,000 square mile area with volcanic ash. In other words, ash blanketed over half the United States. Recent measurements indicate that over the past century, the earth above the Yellowstone magma chamber has risen almost 19 inches, telling evidence of building pressure. Since the Yellowstone supervolcano erupts approximately every 600,000 years, the next eruption may already be overdue. This moment of science comes from Indiana University. I'm Yael Cassander.
2: Hi, my name is Ken Chisholm. I'm the director of the Science Working Group at Radio Newark. I'm retired now, but I spent my career in the chemical industry after obtaining university degrees in forestry, botany, and biochemistry. 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Thank you and have a good day.
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6: This is the World Industrial News for Wednesday, June 3rd. 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Power utility Duke Energy's latest request for a rate hike comes in Ohio, a state where pushback on data centers is reaching a breaking point. Resistance is being felt not only because of the facility's tremendous drain on power resources, but also in regard to their water consumption and the billions of dollars worth of tax breaks the state has provided data center developers. Industrial Info Resources data show more than $310.8 billion worth of planned and underway data center construction in Ohio.Dalk. The developers of the LNG Canada facility in British Columbia tapped a joint venture led by engineering firm Fluor Corporation with leading developments that could double the plant's capacity. According to Industrial Info Resources data, the proposed addition of two more liquefaction units, trains 3 and 4, has an investment value of $12.5 billion. One of the biggest issues facing data center developers is how to efficiently energize their massive campuses, which are known for gobbling up as much electricity as small to mid-sized cities. Digital Bridge Group Incorporated, which is developing data centers across five continents, may have hit on the most obvious solution: buy your own power company. It agreed last week to acquire ArcLight Capital Partners, one of the largest private power generators in the U.S., for up to $1.05 billion. Talen Energy has received all remaining regulatory approvals needed for its previously announced $3.45 billion purchase of three gas-fired plants in Ohio and Indiana. The move is part of a series of merger and acquisition activity across the U.S. power generation landscape. Demand for electric vehicles in Europe jumped 34% in April due to the negative impact the Middle East conflict is having on fuel prices. The data covered 16 European markets that account for 80% of sales from research group New Automotive and industry group E-Mobility Europe and compiled by Reuters. For details on these and other breaking news, read the full stories at industrialinfo.com. I am Christine Ramos, reporting for Industrial Info News.

Profile America, Thursday, June 3rd. Among the demographic groups acknowledged with official heritage months, a late arrival to recognition gets its due in June. This is the 16th National Caribbean American Heritage Month. In June 2005, the House of Representatives unanimously adopted a resolution recognizing the significance of Caribbean people and their descendants in our history and culture. On February 14, 2006, the resolution easily passed the Senate, and the first proclamation was issued by President George Bush on June 6, 2006. Some 3.1 million non-Hispanic Americans claim Caribbean or West Indian heritage. An additional 10.3 million Americans of Hispanic descent add to that total from Puerto Rico, Cuba, and the Dominican Republic. You can find more facts about America's people, places, and economy from the American Community Survey at census.gov.

0: Hi, it's Robin Sharma. I'm here in beautiful Vancouver, Canada. It's a little bit of a gray day, but what a beautiful, beautiful city. I'm in my hotel room, so welcome to it. I'm just being very informal here. I delivered a three-hour presentation for the Entrepreneurs Organization yesterday in Vancouver, and I was really delighted to share my ideas on what it takes to be a world-class entrepreneur, the productivity habits of the best entrepreneurs, and ultimately, how do you build a fast-growth company while actually cultivating a better lifestyle, a lifestyle where you have more fun and more balance. And I wanted to share the 11 obsessions of remarkable entrepreneurs with you, because I shared a lot of the ideas with them, and I wanted to offer them to you so you can multiply your profits, build a truly great small company while creating a truly exceptional lifestyle. So I'm going to dive right into the first of these 11 obsessions. And they are obsessions. They're not maybes. They're not possibilities. These are the 11 things that the best entrepreneurs in the world, what I call remarkable entrepreneurs, are doing on a daily basis, because consistency is the DNA of mastery. And these are the things they're doing on a daily basis to create their breakthrough business results in terms of profit, in terms of brand, in terms of impact, in terms of client wow, as well as creating a great lifestyle. So with that brief introduction, the first obsession of remarkable entrepreneurs is they understand that the quality of the practice determines the caliber of the performance. So really, what makes a great entrepreneur, what makes a great athlete, for example, I'm here in the city of Steve Nash, the NBA great, is not just what you do on the game, it's what you do before you play the game. And as you know, you're an athlete if you're in business. If you're an entrepreneur, you're an athlete. When you get to work, it's showtime. When you get to work, it's the performance. When you get to work, it's the game of business. And what defines how well you play is really, what do you do before you get to work? What do you do before you hit the stage, so to speak? And it's the quality of your practice. And one thing the best entrepreneurs, and I've had the privilege over the past years to work with some truly world-class, billionaire-level, genius-level entrepreneurs. And one of the things they all had in common is they have a protocol, I call it the pro-athlete protocol, where they prepare themselves mentally, physically, and emotionally before they walk out into the world. There is a stunning competitive advantage. There is a stunning growth in your confidence levels when, while your competition and the rest of the world is asleep, you're preparing yourself. What do? You get up at 5 o'clock, you take an hour for yourself, and what do? The first thing you do is you exercise. Why? That will jumpstart your metabolic rate. It'll give you more energy through the day, and entrepreneurs understand their primary asset is energy, not just time. So get on the treadmill or work out or do some sit-ups or go for a walk. That'll get your metabolic rate going, because then you'll have energy through the day. It'll also release endorphins through your body, which are the body's naturally occurring opiates. They will actually make you feel happy. And happy entrepreneurs are effective entrepreneurs, because you will telegraph your emotions and your energy and your passion to your team, to your suppliers, to your customers, to everyone around you. Once you've done your workout, find some time in that hour to learn, to read, because learning is the antidote to disruption. 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I have to say that again because it's so important. If you want to double your sales, triple the amount that you invest in your professional development and your own education, so you outlearn your competition, so you outthink your competition, so you outperform your competition by...
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2: Some scientists think the wired world may be changing the way we read, learn, and even interact with each other. Studies are showing that brain circuits involved in things like face-to-face contact and reading can weaken when spending more time on technology-related tasks and less time studying or interacting. On the flip side, a large study at the University of California, Irvine, recently concluded that by hanging out online with friends, teens learn valuable skills they'll need to use at work and socially in the digital age. So, how is the modern concerned parent bridging the gap? More than ever, books written by neuroscientists are topping the bestseller lists by providing research, resources, questionnaires, even lists of text abbreviations that have even novice texters typing OMG. This is Jennifer Pulley for Discovery Now.
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5: The results of the NASA twin study aren't only relevant to astronauts. They're yet more evidence that everyone's DNA is subject to, sometimes dramatic, modification by our environment.
6: Scott Kelly's DNA reverted to his pre-flight chemistry when he returned to Earth, and it's our understanding that epigenetic changes accumulated over a lifetime are erased before genes are passed to a new generation.
5: But we aren't certain of that. Research on non-human species suggests that at least some of the changes can be passed down. Reporter Carl Zimmer, whose latest book is on the science of heredity, describes those studies and what the NASA twin study says and doesn't say about changes to astronaut Scott Kelly's DNA.
7: Yeah, so what is happening in a study like that is that the actual sequence of letters in Scott's genes is not being rewritten by being in space. But when scientists look at his cells before and after and compare them to his brother Mark's, they can see that there are epigenetic differences. They can see that the pattern of molecules around his DNA seems to be different in some regards than it was before.
6: Now, in some cases, and maybe it would be in the case of Scott's, if some genes are turned on and they're turned off due to environmental factors, could those changes in those genes or the activation or the dormant state of those genes be passed on to another generation?
7: Well, that is a very big controversy. This is something called transgenerational epigenetic inheritance. Nice big phrase. And so the idea there is that an experience that a person or some other species has alters the epigenetics in their cells. That includes germ cells, in other words, eggs and sperm, that can then produce the next generation. And that next generation, the idea goes, can inherit those epigenetic changes along with the genes. And so there are lots of really good, compelling examples in nature that this can indeed happen. They just don't really include humans.
6: Can you give us an example, though, of how it might happen?
7: Sure. So let's say there's a plant and minding its own business, and it gets attacked by some insects. So plants switch on a bunch of genes when they sense this sort of attack, and they produce a bunch of chemicals that the hope is, quote unquote, to drive off the insects, or at least sort of minimize their attack. Plants that experience an attack from insects or pathogens, they will produce seeds. And when those seeds grow into new plants, they will actually respond faster to these kinds of attacks than they would have otherwise.
6: Like they have a memory.
7: Yeah. And the same is true of the seeds that you produce from those plants. It seems to go through several generations with plants.
6: Well, here's a blue sky question. You ready? Actually, it's higher than blue sky because it's at the orbit of the International Space Station. Let's say that Scott had fathered a child in space when his molecules were undergoing these changes. Is it possible that anything that had changed in his DNA did not change, but any of these epigenetic factors could have been passed down to his child?
7: There's no evidence from humans that it could have. And part of that reason for that is that it seems that plant biology and animal biology are very different, and the way that epigenetics is controlled in both kinds of organisms is different. And so in humans, during the process of an embryo developing and producing its own eggs or sperm, a lot of those epigenetic marks that may have accumulated in one's lifetime gets stripped away in those cells. And then a sort of a baseline set of epigenetic marks are put back in place. So in a way, it's kind of like erasing memory in every generation. That doesn't necessarily totally close the door on epigenetics as in a kind of heredity in humans. There might be other molecules that can also carry this kind of epigenetic inheritance forward. And scientists are looking into these. And there are some studies on mice that are really intriguing and really thought-provoking.
6: And mice are closer to humans than plants are.
7: They are. And so, exactly. And so there are these studies on mice. For example, you expose mice to an odor. And every time they smell this odor, they get a shock. And after a while, they learn that when they smell that odor, there's a shock coming. And you can see how they respond to just smelling it. They kind of, in effect, tense up the way you would if you kind of unconsciously knew something bad was about to happen. And these are all male mice. And when the researchers take their sperm and use it to fertilize mouse eggs, there are these studies that suggest that their offspring are also responding unusually to this particular smell. So it seems like these mice are inheriting memories, which is really amazing to think about. But on the other hand, there are a lot of scientists who have said, well, this does not fit with all sorts of things that are very well established in biology. And so maybe the problem here is that these are very small studies, and what they are claiming to be a real effect is just random noise.
5: Carl Zimmer is a science writer. His most recent book is about the science of heredity. And if you will recall, we started this show saying we had two stories about genetic research, each from a unique laboratory with an airlock. Well, he'll return to tell you about the second one later in the show.
6: The results of those mouse studies he described inspired research at the University of British Columbia in Canada into the long-term effects of stress on humans. The question: could the consequences of that stress be passed on to the next generation? Scientists studied the sperm of men who had experienced sexual assault in childhood, and they discovered that a third of them carried a physical marker of that trauma.
5: Now, the marker, or DNA tag, was found in the sperm cells of 12 of the 34 men studied. Now, what is a DNA tag? Well, it's just a molecule, one that contains CH3, that's one carbon and three hydrogen atoms, called a methyl group. And such molecules can attach onto the DNA's double helix. It's actually a common enough phenomenon, but the important thing is that these extra molecules can change the way a gene expresses itself, what kinds of proteins it produces, for example, how many, and like that.
6: Think of genes in your DNA as little light bulbs, says one of the study's researchers, Nicole Gladish. She's a PhD candidate in the university's Department of Medical Genetics. DNA tags control to what degree those light bulbs are on or off.
8: And the specific thing that we looked at in the study is called DNA methylation. So you can think of that as a dimmer switch of those light bulbs. So it's a tiny chemical tag on the DNA. And depending on how many of these little tags are within a gene, it acts as a dimmer and changes the amount of light emitted from that particular light bulb.
5: Okay, so you were examining the sperm of men who had a history of childhood abuse to see whether that abuse had some, you know, I don't know, effect on the sperm that would get passed on to their kids, right?
8: Potentially. This study definitely doesn't address whether that happens, whether it gets passed on to their kids, but it does answer that first step of, obviously, if we think that these tags and the signature of abuse can get passed on, then it would have to be present in the sperm. And that's why we decided to look at sperm in these men.
5: Okay. Can you give me some idea of how abuse or stress as kids would have changed the epigenetic chemicals of these men, of these adults?
8: Yeah, sure. So when individuals experience chronic stress or trauma, they end up being predisposed to various diseases in adulthood, such as cardiovascular disease, cancer, type 2 diabetes. And these diseases all have this kind of pro-inflammatory aspect to them. So what we hypothesize is that these diseases later in life can pop up decades after the trauma because your body can't sustain chronic stress for long periods of time because it's not good for your body, obviously, to suppress all of these systems in order to give you that fight or flight response. So what we think is happening is that your body tries to reach a new normal, a new homeostasis, and that all this extra cortisol and hormone being released has to be balanced by dysregulating the immune system, reproductive system, and other systems. And that this dysregulation over time can produce these diseases. And then that same mechanism would potentially lay down these marks on the DNA.
5: Okay. Are those what you call DNA tags?
8: Yes, the DNA tags, exactly.
5: Maybe you can explain that to me in a way a non-geneticist could understand. Because, you know, I think of the DNA, there's this double helix down in there, and it's got the code for everything that's going to become the kid. But a DNA tag, I mean, I'm thinking of my luggage. What is a DNA tag, and how does that get passed on?
8: Yeah, so the DNA tag is like a little methyl group, like a little addition that's added by protein. So if you have your DNA is kind of is read by proteins, like little machines that kind of come and bind to the DNA and like essentially read that code. And those same proteins can actually then attach these tiny little molecular tags onto the DNA. It's kind of like a bookmark saying, like, this is an important gene to turn on and off in this situation. And then those tags are then, when the cell replicates, there's proteins that make sure that those tags stay exactly where they should be in the next generation.
5: Okay, so if I understand this correctly, Nicole, the history of abuse doesn't actually change the DNA in the sperm. I mean, that's Darwin, right? The DNA is the DNA.
8: Exactly, yeah.
5: But it might change the expression of that DNA. So it's kind of like this. The blueprints of a building would remain unchanged, but the actual construction of that building would be different.
8: Exactly. Or another really useful analogy is looking at it like a recipe book, that the actual recipes you get printed in a book are always the same. But say you add a little extra spice one time versus another, and you put like a little pencil mark inside and you mark it down that you can like then erase and like put back on and whatnot. That's kind of the idea of epigenetics, that it's interacts with your environment. And we know that these marks or these tags change with environmental exposure, like smoking, heavy metal exposures, air pollution. So it's like your DNA's way of communicating with the environment in order to understand which genes to express so that you can survive best.
5: All right. So tell me, what are you finding? Do the sperm show indications that they're passing on the epigenetics?
8: Yeah. So it was a small pilot study. These men were recruited from like a much larger cohort at Harvard University. My collaborator, Dr. Andrea Roberts, recruited them from a larger study of like almost 17,000 individuals. And we just wanted to see if it was feasible. So we took these 34 men. We didn't expect to see much difference because the sample size is so small. But what we found were differences in the men that were abused in 12 regions of DNA that were as great as 30% difference between the groups, which for our field is actually very high. Because typically we see differences of like 1 to 5%.
5: So you're saying that the epigenetic markers, these tags on the DNA, they're not stripped away during reproduction. I mean, they come along for the ride.
8: Potentially. So we don't know for sure until we look. The vast majority of these tags are reshuffled and removed, but there is some that remain and stay on and are placed into, you know, when that sperm and egg meet after fertilization. So we don't know again until we get the next generation. But of course, because these marks interact so much with the environment and humans are very complex, I think it's going to be a long time. And how much of an effect this actually has, those are all really big questions that still need to be answered. So we're still very far away from that, but it is really intriguing to investigate it.
5: Nicole Gladish, thank you so very much for speaking with us.
8: Thank you. Thanks so much for having me.
9: Nicole Gladish is a PhD candidate in the Department of Medical Genetics at the University of British Columbia in Vancouver. So it sounds like what we're hearing here is that men who were subject to abuse as children were subject to stress, and that stress raised the cortisol in their bodies, and their bodies had to compensate that with the regulation of other systems in their body. But the point is during that process, chemicals were produced that laid down DNA tags on some of their genes. The big question, and she said this was the question, is whether or not the tags in those sperm cells will make it into a newborn child.
5: As a consequence, it's just not clear whether epigenetic changes are inherited by the next generation or not. But the research at the University of British Columbia is not a one-off study. It complements the findings of other studies that seem to suggest that modification of DNA due to environmental conditions were passed down, says genomicist Michael Snyder. He's the director of the Center for Genomics and Precision Medicine at Stanford University.
9: Now, lots of activity and environmental conditions, not just stress, can modify DNA, for better or for worse, by the way. What you eat, the quality of air you breathe, and a big one, whether or not you regularly get that blood pumping.
10: You may not realize it, but physical exercise will modify your DNA, which in turn is thought to affect your genes and how they're expressed. That is to say, exercise we know is healthy for you. That is to say, you'll live longer if you exercise, things like that. Now, exactly how it works, we don't know. But we do know that if you exercise a lot, it will modify the DNA in your muscles and actually change the expression of genes in principle, so you might get stronger and live longer.
5: Well, I can understand how exercise might modify the condition of my muscles, their tone, whatever. But the DNA, I mean, does that get passed on, or is that in DNA that will never make it to the next generation?
10: It will not make it to the next generation in that particular case, as far as we know. Now, it turns out, though, that nutrition probably affects your DNA and can pass on in some ways that we don't fully understand. And as an example, when in the siege of St. Petersburg during World War II, lots of people starved, and actually people came out short for generations after that. And there are other examples of this as well. That's thought to happen by DNA modification. And in fact, there's another interesting example I can tell you about, which is in Ghana, you can actually look at when kids are conceived, not when they're born, but when they're conceived, which is 9 months before when they're born. And it turns out that kids conceived in the rainy season come out different in height and build than those in the dry season. Those in the dry season, the parents had better nutrition, the mom in particular, and so the kids come out a little bit healthier and a little bit bigger. And it's also the case they have differences in their modified DNA. So that is to say, nutrition actually does affect the modification of your DNA. Now, exactly how that makes you bigger and healthier, we don't understand. And that's thought to be able to pass into next generations.
5: I got to say, this is astounding, because this sounds like, I don't know, Lamarckian evolution. This sounds like the stories, you know, that they believed 200 years ago that giraffes just stretched their necks a little bit, and so baby giraffes have longer necks. I mean, I thought that was long gone, that idea.
10: Well, I think most of the more permanent things like giraffes probably are genetically controlled. How much is influenced by epigenetics isn't fully understood, but it is clear there are epigenetic effects. Most of them don't pass generational, or so it's thought. We don't fully understand. It's a very active area of research. But it's pretty clear that epigenetics does affect you. I mean, you and now, it actually turns out that, believe it or not, as you age, your DNA modifies as well. In fact, you can tell how old someone is from the modifications in their DNA.
5: My goodness. All right. Well, don't look at mine.
10: By the way, that does not pass the next generation. So modifications in your DNA that are associated with your age, they will not pass into the next generation. That clock resets. So when you start out as a baby, you are a baby.
5: I see. You don't get born as an old codger.
10: No, not at all.
5: All right. Now, we talk about controlling future generations by modifying DNA. I mean, this is encapsulated in the term designer babies. And I think a lot of people would go for that if it wasn't too expensive. I don't know. But this sounds like you could do things by, you know, just modify your diet, and maybe your kids will have, I don't know, more musical talent. I mean, is that true? Does it go that far?
10: Yeah, that's not so clear. I mean, again, it's a very poorly understood area, and that's why a lot of people are working on it. It's very, very clear that the nutritional and other health of a pregnant mom has a huge influence on the unborn fetus. So actually, pregnant women need to take care of themselves, obviously, and you know, hear how they shouldn't smoke and drink alcohol. Those are very, very real effects. Now, to what extent they wind up modifying the DNA of the fetus is not so clear, but it is very likely that is the case. So I would argue that that's a huge and very important developmental time. And in fact, there's an area called preterm birth. Babies who are born too early can have significant health problems. And that often happens because of issues associated with environment. So pregnant women who live in poor areas have a much higher incidence of preterm birth. And it's thought because they're not necessarily giving good nutrition and such to their kids. The child will not develop properly and maybe get born early. And that does have serious health consequences. And so it's plausible. We don't know for sure, but it seems very likely that some of that will be epigenetic then. Those kids that are born earlier could have modified DNA that's a little bit different than those of others. So environment does have a big effect.
5: Michael Snyder, thanks so very much for speaking with us.
10: Thanks for having me here.
9: Michael Snyder is the chair of the genetics department and the director of the Center for Genomics and Precision Medicine at Stanford University.

0: The epigenetics effect is one reason that our ideas of heredity are changing, but there's another, a powerful genetic tool called CRISPR. A second experiment in which an airlock is involved, next.
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0: Now the news. I'm Tian Yu. Chinese authorities say 166 foreign-founded enterprises have received approvals for pilot operations in value-added telecom services as the country steadily expands the opening up of the sector. China issued the first batch of such approvals in February last year. The companies can provide services such as internet data centers, internet access, and information. The Ministry of Industry and Information Technology has launched trials in Beijing, Shanghai, Hainan, and Shenzhen to remove the foreign equity caps on value-added telecom services. China has rolled out 80 new international air cargo routes in the first 5 months, linking the country with Europe, Asia, the Americas, and Africa. In May alone, 11 new routes went into service. They mainly carry e-commerce goods, high-end products, and fresh produce. Japanese and Chinese carmakers have signed a preliminary agreement to explore the production of Chery vehicles at Nissan's plant in northeast England. The Sunderland factory could begin manufacturing Chery passenger cars as early as next year. The facility is Britain's biggest single car plant and employs around 6,000 workers. Analysts say the proposed deal will support the longer-term future of a major British automotive manufacturing base. The World Health Organization says the response to the Ebola outbreak in the Democratic Republic of the Congo is catching up under concerted efforts and coordination. The WHO chief said he was encouraged by the level of commitment after a visit to the DRC, although challenges remain.
1: Only about 45% of contacts have been followed up. And to get ahead of the outbreak, we need to get that number up to above 90%. Insecurity, displacement, and mobile populations make contact tracing especially difficult.
0: The DRC has at least 344 confirmed cases, including 60 deaths. Austria, Kyrgyzstan, Portugal, Trinidad and Tobago, and Zimbabwe have been elected non-permanent members of the United Nations Security Council for a 2-year term. The election marked the first time Kyrgyzstan would serve on the Security Council. They will assume their seats on January the 1st. The Organization for Economic Cooperation and Development has lowered its global growth outlook, warning that ongoing U.S.-Iran tensions could further weaken the global economy if disruptions to energy markets and the Strait of Hormuz continue. In its June economic outlook, the organization said it expects global growth to slow from 3.4% in 2025 to 2.8% this year before recovering to 3.1% in 2027. Danish Prime Minister Mette Frederiksen has formed her third government, with women making up more than half of the 21-member cabinet. The official list shows 11 women in the new cabinet. The formation came a day after Frederiksen unveiled the coalition's political program following a 69-day negotiation process, the longest in Denmark's history. NASA has observed that the sun emitted a strong flare on Wednesday. U.S.-based weather forecasters said it triggered moderate radio blackout conditions in parts of the sunlit side of Earth. There will also be a geomagnetic storm through Friday. Such storms can produce limited disruptions to some technological infrastructure and make the northern lights visible across a wide swath of the northern hemisphere. In tennis, world number one Aryna Sabalenka is out of the French Open after a 3-set defeat to Diana Schneider in the quarterfinals. Sabalenka lost 10 straight games while leading 5-3 in the second set. Her ousting is another unexpected jolt after the early exits of defending champion Coco Gauff and 4-time winner Iga Swiatek. With men's number one Jannik Sinner and 24-time major winner Novak Djokovic also early casualties, it means that for the first time since 1977, there will be no Grand Slam champion in the semifinals of a major. A jury has named football legend Lionel Messi the winner of this year's Princess of Asturias Award for sport. It recognized the 38-year-old's talent, exceptional sporting career, and ongoing charitable work. Messi is leading the Argentina squad in his 6th World Cup. And that's the news. I'm Tian Yu.
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3: Question of the week from the Naked Scientists.
4: Hello, I'm Sarah Shostin, and welcome to Question of the Week.
2: This week, we'll be answering a question from our listener, Mark, that has had us at the Naked Scientist stroking our beards.
4: Hi, I'm Mark from Guelph, Ontario, Canada. I've been taking part in a fundraiser for cancer research called Movember. Men raise money by growing a mustache, beard, or any combination of facial hair over the course of the month of November, hence the M in Movember. My question is, I've grown a beard and mustache many times. However, this year it's growing white. My head hair is not going white, nor is it any way speckled with gray. So why is my facial hair now growing white and only on the chin? I don't want people to think I'm dyeing my goatee white. Thank you for the great show.
2: To get to the root of the issue, I spoke with dermatologist Jane Sterling from Cambridge to find out how hair gets its colour in the first place.
5: The colour that comes into any hair comes right from the root, and there are some cells there. Those are the tiny little bits of the body that actually make the hair, and they inject into the hair some hair colour. So that might be a lot of the hair dye, the pigment called melanin, as in black hair, or it might be a bit less of the same in brown hair, or very much less in blonde hair. And red hair has a slightly different type of melanin.
2: And yet we find many people tearing their hair out over the grey strands that creep in as we age. So clearly this process doesn't continue forever.
5: So when we lose our hair colour, what's happening to the cells in the root of the hair is that they start to produce less and less of the pigment, the dye, until eventually they don't produce any and we can't see those pigment-making cells at all.
2: Now, we often see grey hair speckled in among darker strands, but is it possible for people to go grey in a distinct patch of hair while the rest keeps its youthful shade?
5: Okay, so that sounds like a condition called vitiligo, in which the immune system, for some reason, attacks a small area of skin, and that makes both the skin and the hair growing within it go completely colourless, so very pale compared to the rest of the skin.
2: Our listener Mark has been having beard problems. Could this vitiligo be the cause?
5: That sounds like vitiligo, yes. You can see it on the body, in the scalp, or in the beard area. And obviously, a hairy area, you'll notice the hair going white more than the skin.
2: Not to worry, Mark. Vitiligo isn't dangerous and affects about 1 in 100 people. But remember, a lack of melanin means less protection against UV rays. So make sure to put sunscreen on the white skin when you shave to avoid any nasty burns. Thank you, Jane, for splitting hairs with us. Next week, we'll be diving into this question sent in by Joanne and David that our experts have swallowed right up.
6: Hello, Naked Scientists. We're Joanne
7: and David
6: from Dublin in Ireland, and we wanted to know what would happen if a scuba diver was swallowed by a toothed whale.
7: Would he be able to escape back up the esophagus, or would he be crushed by the muscles?
6: Could the whale regurgitate the diver back up?
7: Would he be dissolved by the whale's digestive enzymes? And if so, how long would it take to corrode the wetsuit?
6: Thanks very much for answering our question.
2: If you think you know the answer, you can write to us at chris@nakedscientist.com, visit our Facebook page, or join the discussion in our forum at nakedscientist.com/forum.
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0: Hi, my name is Ken Chisholm. I'm the director of the Science Working Group at Radio Newark. I'm retired now, but I spent my career in the chemical industry after obtaining university degrees in forestry, botany, and biochemistry. 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Thank you and have a good day.
1: I am the greatest. This is the legend of Cassius Clay, the most beautiful fighter in the world today. He talks a great deal and brags indeedy of a muscular punch that's incredibly speedy. This brash young boxer is something to see, and the heavyweight championship is his destiny.
2: This wow, that guy sounds really confident. Maybe a little too confident. It's like he's in love with himself. What a windbag. Have you ever met someone like this guy? If so, they just might be a narcissist. Being called one is not usually a compliment, but is being in love with ourselves all that bad for us? After this speech, Muhammad Ali went on to win the World Heavyweight Championship in 1964, just like he said he would. Maybe this narcissism thing isn't such a bad idea after all. Heck, what is narcissism anyway? To find out, keep listening to this week's edition of the Redshift Report.
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2: Hi everyone, welcome to the Redshift Report. I'm your host, Ken Huxley, coming to you from the Ontario Science Centre. Today, I'm in the Redshift Now studio with researcher Julie Jones. Hi, Julie. Thanks for joining us.
5: Hi, Ken.
2: I'm going to start by asking the obvious question. What is narcissism?
5: Well, your classic dictionary definition refers to self-centeredness and smugness and excessive self-love. It's not necessarily about being liked. It's about being admired. Classically, though, there seems to be four key areas of narcissism. There's the self-esteem. I'm grand and I'm very self-focused. There's someone who's very leadership-oriented. They see themselves as being the authority. There's also people that are very self-absorbed. I am everything. Do I look good? And then there's the group that feels that they're entitled to things. I deserve, at any cost, everything. And that's kind of the four classic areas of narcissism.
2: So researchers have a system that they use for measuring this called the Narcissism Personality Inventory. What is that?
5: Well, it's actually, there are 54 statements, and they say it's a forced choice questionnaire, so you have to answer them. You have to choose where you fall. Yeah, and we've all filled them out. What do you think of this? Do you rate it? You know, we've all filled these things out before. The statement's there, and you have to say where you fall in the statement. Are you strongly like this or not really like this? And how you respond to each of these statements provides an indication of your narcissistic tendencies and the level to which you have it. Now, studies have found that most of us, kind of about 80% of us, say that we're better than average. So clearly, we do have a tendency to have certain narcissistic qualities. So some of these statements, and you can imagine what they indicate, are statements like, I insist upon getting the respect that is due to me. People always seem to recognize my authority. Everybody likes to hear my stories. And I like to display my body. So you can see that they fall into those four key categories. So it's a very useful tool and used in a lot of different types of research.
2: Can a toned-down version of these traits be a more positive thing for most of us?
5: Yeah, we all have tendencies to have certain narcissistic qualities to ourselves. It's a good thing and part of our healthy ego, so to speak. It's not bad to... It helps us to self-preserve. If you do really well in a test, you say, yay, good for me. If you fail a test, it does help us emotionally a little bit to say, you know what, I think that test wasn't written very well. And that helps us to just keep our own emotions kind of in check. So a little bit is you know, perfectly a healthy, normal thing. Even if you're an extreme and you always think that you are the very best, it's always someone else's fault. Just think how stress-free that could be.
2: That sounds wonderful.
5: But of course, in a recent study, actually, we found that narcissists tend to be liked in their initial their initial impression to people. We tend to like them. The study actually was of university students, and they simply stood up in front of their classroom and introduced themselves. And the other classmates rated them. They also videotaped it and had people who weren't even sitting there watch the videotapes. And the same trend was found, that people who had more the self-absorbed, self-important qualities to them, that self-confidence that comes with that type of narcissism, were initially really well-liked. You counter this, though, with another study that found that in groups of people who met, now these groups met for 20 minutes at a time, 7 times, and people they initially liked, after just 7 meetings, those that had that narcissistic quality about them, they tended to no longer like very much. So you can imagine it's very hard to keep friends for a long period of time if what you always are feeding on emotionally is that initial response to how you attract people with that self-confidence. So you're always looking for new friends. You like to be admired. As we said earlier, it's about being admired, not about being liked. At the same time, the one thing we don't know is whether those qualities that you put out there, are they a reflection of your narcissism, or are they about attracting those friends? Because we know that we like self-confident people. Just because you're self-confident doesn't make you a narcissist. Just make that very clear.
2: So do we know how narcissistic personality traits develop?
5: The brief answer, no. There is an indication that there's a genetic link, but there's also environmental factors, and it's kind of a paradox in that we're not sure. A classic example is parents that always tell their children they're special, or parents who never give their children any type of support in any way. We're not sure which it is. There's no clear science research that indicates which of those environmental conditions pushes someone to become more of an extreme narcissist.
2: So we've talked about individual narcissism. There's also a thing called collective narcissism. Tell us about that. How is that different?
5: Well, studies have indicated that groups of individuals as a whole can feel a sense of entitlement and leadership. That doesn't mean that the individuals within the group are necessarily self-confident or have any narcissistic tendencies. It's the group we're talking about. So it is this in-group that has this perception that all the other groups should support their position as being in, and anything that is done to negate their leadership role is considered an act of aggression against their group. And as a group, that's not acceptable. And so they're very, they want to correct that inaccuracy. They have to be in leadership roles, which as a group, so you find then you have that inter-aggressiveness that all classic teenage movies are built upon. The thing that I find fascinating is that within the group, individuals are not necessarily, some of them have to be sacrificed for the betterment of the group. For lack of a better word, you know, you end up with egg on your face so that the group as a whole is still in that leadership role. So it's quite a fascinating group dynamic.
2: Well, here in North America, we live in a very individualistic society, but in collective societies where the needs of the group are put before the needs of the individual, maybe the self-sacrifice you're talking about is more natural. Does narcissism show up differently in other cultures?
5: Very much so. If being at the center of attention is not acceptable in one's culture, the narcissist has to struggle with that. Or if you're part of a culture that's of a more collectivist society than that of North America, that, you know, where you and I live, you can imagine that being a narcissist would not make a great impression on everyone else. There definitely is. It doesn't mean that it doesn't exist. It's just not as acceptable. Of course, we love our narcissists here. I mean, think about reality TV. Where would they be without narcissists? I mean, those people who we initially absolutely love, and then by the last episode, love to hate. The studies have shown we love our narcissists initially. And then when we dislike them later, that creates that conflict that keeps us looking and watching.
2: What do you think? Do you agree with our scientists that narcissism can be a good thing? In what ways have narcissistic traits been beneficial or a drag in your life? Of course, narcissism isn't the only personality trait out there. Anger, empathy, and sense of humor are just a few. Are there any others that you'd like to know more about in an upcoming podcast? If so, visit www.redshiftnow.ca. Click on the Contact Us button and ask away. For the Redshift Report, this is Ken Huxley saying, thanks for listening, and remember to question everything, especially me.
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1: The following is not a paid political commercial because it makes way too much sense to be a paid political commercial. Hi, this is Dave Zanotti. Let's talk on the public square. Of course, we'd never issue a paid political commercial or anything remotely close to it. Like endorsing a candidate here on the public square, we focus on issues and ideas. Candidates can make their own cases. But one thing we will say loud and clear, electing Donald Trump or reelecting Joe Biden, electing a president alone will not solve our problems. The reason is because America was not designed as a presidential dictatorship. Presidents are not allowed to enact laws from the White House. Executive orders masquerading as laws are always wrong, no matter what president is issuing them. The answer to fixing America's problems is electing a Congress willing to take on those problems. Only Congress has the legal right to pass laws. Only Congress has control over the federal budget. Only Congress can confirm judges to the federal bench. I know we sound like a broken record on this one. For those unfamiliar with vinyl, that is when a record player needle hits a nick in the vinyl track and skips back and plays the same part of the song over and over and over again. Yep, that's us. Congress is the only way out of the mess America is in. Restoring a constitutional Congress, that's what matters first and foremost in this coming election and in every election. The proceeding was not a paid political commercial. It was, however, quite constitutional. To learn more, and we'd love to help, please visit us at thepublicsquare.com. That's thepublicsquare.com. This is Dave Zanotti. 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
3: Today is June 3rd. Let's take a look back at today in rock and roll history. 1957, the Isley Brothers, Ronald, Rudolph, and Kelly released their first record, Angels Cry. Although it failed to catch on, the Isley Brothers would go on to have hits in five straight decades. 1967, The Doors with Light My Fire.

1970. The Kinks' Ray Davis makes the round-trip flight to England from America to re-record the words Cherry Cola in the song Lola after the BBC refused to air the song with the original words Coca-Cola.

0: and roll birthdays on this date. 1942, Curtis Mayfield, born in Chicago, Illinois. The drummer for the Byrds, Michael Clark, born on this date in 1943. Singer-songwriter Ian Hunter, born in 1946. And on the same date, original Manfred Mann vocalist John Paul Jones. 1947, Mickey Finn, the percussionist from T-Rex. 1950, Susie Quattro, born in Detroit, Michigan. And 1952, Billy Powell, the original keyboardist from Lynyrd Skynyrd. And that's a look back at June 3rd, today in rock and roll history.
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1: On May the 8th of this year, Germany hit a new high in clean energy production. It's a good thing, right? Storage and transport of renewable power are necessary to make a viable system. In this case, produced renewable energy spiked unexpectedly high. Gas plants had to be taken offline. But coal and nuclear power plants, well, you just can't blink those off. It's bad for the equipment, and it also pollutes. So for several hours, these plants had to pay to continue putting power into the grid. Meanwhile, industrial customers earned money by consuming all the electricity that they possibly could. It's kind of turning things upside down and inside out, isn't it? So what happened? Well, Germany has invested massively in alternative energy. They produced 78% of their electricity with renewables in 2015. What Germany experienced was a prime example of the work needed to change power grids to distribute and to receive energy. Battery storage for macro and micro power producers, it's an important part of the puzzle. Fortunately, the cost of batteries is declining, and terrific innovation is underway. Voltage maintenance and reliability are other facets of the power industry with opportunity for innovation and expertise. Capturing wind and sun are fantastic first steps, but upgraded power grids are the scaffolding that'll make renewable sources power our cities without flickering the lights. On that day in May, Germany was a scout in showing us all what's needed to avoid power grid chaos. Now, other governments are also working out the logistics of renewable energy, including Denmark, China, and California. The Golden State intends that by 2019, all customers will be charged with time of use in mind. Turning down the AC and going to the pool in the heat of the day will become an even better idea. In fact, someday soon, more of us will be able to buy batteries for our homes and businesses to store clean renewable energy. Imagine having both solar plus a cost-effective battery. This means lower electric bills and less pollution from power plants. It's a disruptive time for utilities as they consider the assets of existing power plants and whether future investments should protect their monopoly status or align with innovation. Can lower electric bills, reduced emissions, and customer satisfaction give us sustained economic growth? We here at Radio Bang think so. How about you? 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On June 7th, women have an opportunity to network with clean energy organizations in Denver. 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
5: Today is June 3rd on Tidbits in Time, a mulligan day. Stay with me to hear about a monetary system with insane inflation numbers. We'll talk about the first inhabitant of the White House. Ransom Olds steals Ford's thunder. And we'll introduce you to the guy who developed the lowly screw. All that plus, more than deja vu, it's National Repeat Day. Repeat Day. So if you need a do-over, take it. Tidbits in Time is next, so don't touch that dial. It was on June 3, 1946 that the government of Hungary issued the 100 quintillion pengo note to help deal with inflation. Throughout history, governments always spend more than they take in, pile up massive debts, and then try to inflate their way out, inevitably causing a currency default. At this rate, how soon do you think the U.S. will follow the path recently forged by Greece and the euro by spending herself into oblivion? June 3, 1800, President John Adams arrived in the new capital city, Washington, D.C., for the first time. The White House was months from completion. But the morning after moving in, he wrote his wife saying, "I pray heaven to bestow the best of blessings on this house and on all that shall hereafter inhabit it. May none but honest and wise men ever rule under this roof." This sentiment would later be carved into the mantle in the state dining room. It was on June 3, 1864 that Ransom Eli Olds was born in Geneva, Ohio. Yes, the Oldsmobile guy who later sold to GM. Olds is well known as a pioneer in the automobile industry, but one thing you probably don't know is that he invented the assembly line to speed up manufacturing. Most people, when you ask them, believe the myth crediting Henry Ford with originating that idea, and Ford did add important enhancements, but Ransom Olds actually pioneered the method. June 3, 1856, Cullen Whipple patented a machine for making metal screws. Essentially, a screw is just an inclined plane wrapped around a nail. Whipple was the first to put a gimlet point on what had previously been a blunt-ended screw, and wood screws design would change very little in the 100 years thereafter. Prior to the use of screws, fasteners were mostly adhesives, nails, and dowels. In modern medicine, we've progressed to biodegradable interference screws and dissolvable screws. June 3rd, 2020, today is National Repeat Day. Today is National Repeat Day. The world of fiction takes a good stab at this idea in the movie Groundhog Day, where a weatherman relives the same day over and over and over. In the book Harry Potter and the Prisoner of Azkaban, Hermione Granger uses a time-turner device. A similar plot device was used in television series such as Lost, Star Trek, The Twilight Zone, and has become a well-known science fiction trope. For your very own email print version of Tidbits in Time, showing up every day for free in your inbox, just send a request to adrian@tidbitsintime.com. That's adrian@tidbitsintime.com. For Tidbits in Time, this has been Gene Vann.
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7: Welcome back, everybody. This is Rick Pettigrew. Coming right up, you'll hear the latest breaking news stories from around the world in the audio news from Archaeologica. 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An ancient stone pillar from Mesopotamia is the earliest known record of a border dispute. Archaeologists reconstruct an ancient Bolivian temple using 3D printing. And oddly shaped stones in Ukraine turn out to be prehistoric snakehead images. 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See more at archaeologychannel.org/tours. And now here's Laura Pettigrew with the audio news from Archaeologica. We hope you find this to be a valuable part of your day.
8: Welcome to the audio news from Archaeologica. I'm Laura Pettigrew, and these are the headlines in archaeological and historical news from December 9th through the 15th, 2018. A 4,500-year-old marble pillar from ancient Mesopotamia shows that at even the dawn of civilization, people were bickering about borders. According to Smithsonian Magazine and the Financial Times this week, the pillar sat undeciphered in the British Museum for 150 years. This year, Irving Finkel, a curator in the Middle East Department, deciphered the Sumerian cuneiform writing on the pillar. As it turns out, the pillar was erected to establish a border between two warring city-states located in what is now southern Iraq, called Lagash and Umma. It's likely to be the earliest written evidence of a border dispute. According to the museum, the two cities quarreled over a fertile area called Guadina, or the edge of the plain. Around 2400 BC, Enmetena, king of Lagash, had the pillar erected to stake his claim to the territory. Its surface is heavily inscribed, telling the complete story of the war between Umma and Lagash over the land. It's the first known use of the term no man's land. Finkel believes that a scribe caused the pillar to seem older than it is in order to improve Lagash's historical claim to Guadina. It appears the scribe used an archaic form of cuneiform to make the pillar seem older, which also made modern interpretation more difficult. The scribe took pains to emphasize the name of the god of Lagash, Ningirsu. He substituted some of the cuneiform marks in the name with the symbol for god. On top of that, the scribe insulted the rival god of Umma by writing that god's name in a messy, almost illegible script. It may be the earliest known example of written wordplay. A ceremonial mace is also on display at the British Museum, exhibited along with the pillar. It was crafted for Gishakidu. He was the king of Umma and the enemy of Lagash's king Enmetena. The fight between Umma and Lagash is one of the oldest known wars in human history and led to what may have been the world's first peace treaty. The Treaty of Misilim, signed around 2550 BC, established a border that was divided along the irrigation canal and marked with a pillar similar to the one on display. But around 2400 BC, another war broke out, and the boundary was reaffirmed. Eventually, Umma destroyed Lagash's capital city of Girsu. Not long after that, Sargon the Great took over all of Mesopotamia. The Bolivian archaeological site of Tiwanaku was thought by the Incas to be where the world was created. Now, part of it has been reconstructed using 3D printed models of fragments of an ancient building. The results of this study were recently published in the open access journal Heritage Science. Researchers at UC Berkeley created accurate 3D printed miniature models of architectural fragments to reconstruct the Puma Punku building in Tiwanaku. It was a temple designed and built by the pre-Incan Tiwanaku people, who lived in the region from AD 500 to 1000. The Incas rediscovered it hundreds of years later and restored the temple. The temple, Puma Punku, is considered an architectural wonder of its time, and the name means Door of the Puma. Unfortunately, the temple has been ransacked over the last 500 years, and none of the remaining 150 blocks that comprised the original building remain in their original places. According to lead author Dr. Alexei Vranich, the field notes from previous research by others present us with complex and cumbersome data that are difficult to visualize. The researchers intended to translate those data into something tangible for the hands and comprehensible for the mind. The authors printed 3D models of 140 pieces of andesite and 17 slabs of sandstone found at the site of Tiwanaku. They based the length, width, and height of the pieces on measurements that have been compiled over the past century and a half by various scholars. Printing miniature 3D models of the stones allowed them to handle and refit the blocks to recreate the structure. Although this method may seem like a technological step back, the human brain continues to be more efficient than a computer when it comes to manipulating irregular 3D forms. The 3D reconstruction of Puma Punku not only shows possible configurations of what the site may have looked like, but also gives clues about the purpose of the building. According to Dr. Vranich, the building could have been used as a ritual space. Using 3D printed models could help in the study of other historic sites that have slowly fallen apart, such as Angkor Wat in Cambodia, or sites victimized by recent destruction, such as Palmyra in Syria. In our final story, archaeologists discovered that a couple of small, oddly shaped sandstone rocks are actually the work of Stone Age artisans who sculpted them into beady-eyed snake heads. According to LiveScience.com, the snake heads were found in 2016 by a team led by Nadia Kotova, an archaeologist in the Department of the Neolithic and Bronze Age at the Institute of Archaeology National Academy of Sciences in Ukraine. Kotova's team found the stones during an excavation at Kamyana Mohyla 1, an archaeological site near the city of Terpinia in Ukraine. Many sandstone objects occurred at the site, but these two had quite a strange shape, so researchers looked closer. The yellow stones are of different ages, but were found near some ancient bones and flints from the Mesolithic period, which ended with the arrival of the first farmers. The older figurine was found near an open fireplace, near piles of shells and flint tools. Using organic matter from the fireplace, the scientists were able to radiocarbon date the figurine between 8300 and 7500 BC. This snake head measures only 13 by 6.8 centimeters and weighs more than 1,200 grams. It has a triangular shape with a flat bottom and two rhombic eyes carved on the upper surface alongside two knobs. Regrettably, it was damaged on its nose during excavation. The newer snake head was also found by a fireplace, but this one dates to about 7400 BC. It's smaller than its older counterpart, measured at 8.5 centimeters by 5.8 centimeters and weighing just under 428 grams. According to Kotova, the smaller one has a flattened, round shape and even has a neck. It has two deeply inscribed elements, probably meant to be eyes. This one also has a nose, like the other snake. Archaeologists don't know much about the prehistoric inhabitants who made these sculptures, except that they lived on the steppe of the northwestern region of the Sea of Azov in Eastern Europe. According to Kotova, the snake sculptures could have served a ritualistic purpose. These are the only snakehead stones known at Kamyana Mohyla 1. However, scientists also discovered a fish-like stone sculpture in a giant stone pile not too far from the snakeheads. The study was published recently in the journal Antiquity. That wraps up the news for this week. For more stories and daily news updates, visit Archaeologica on the World Wide Web at archaeologica.org, where all the news is history. I'm Laura Pettigrew, and I'll see you next week.
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9: Today, an internet update. The University of Houston's College of Engineering presents this series about the machines that make our civilization run and the people whose ingenuity created them. As we pass the middle of 1998, it's a good time to ask once more, where is the internet taking us? It'd be foolish to think the smoke has cleared, yet certain patterns of change are evident, and the future, whatever it looks like, will flow from those changes. Most dramatic is a startling rise in both the extent and quality of information that can be found on the web. Information has improved far beyond anything we expected. One repeated criticism of the web has been its lack of critical controls. Now natural controls are proving to be effective in ways we hadn't anticipated. When a book is released, it's unchangeable. When material goes up on the web, it can be changed, and it is changed. No author likes to live with errors and misjudgments. If it's wrong, most people want to fix it. That means the electronic information maelstrom is in constant flux, whirling and changing about us. That fact brings with it a special discomfort. Those among us who want things settled find all the flux appalling. Yet the unchanging book seldom holds revealed truth. Books are loaded with imperfection, and there's nothing to do about it but complain. The internet makes obvious what's true of any information source. It must be taken with a grain of salt. For that reason, web users faced with a still vast amount of junk. are rapidly turning into critical and even wise users of information. In many respects, the Internet is becoming the opposite of what we'd first thought it would be. We'd thought it would drown in low-level material. In fact, it breeds new levels of sophistication in dealing with all the junk. We'd thought it would be cold and inhuman. In fact, it's renewing our fragmented sense of community by drawing us in and giving each of us a franchise. Upwards of 40 million Americans are now online, with 1,000 new domain names appearing daily. What do all these users and contributors want? We want community, and the Internet is providing it. We once thought that school courses would go online. That expectation has been fed by people who think learning can be broken down into modular units. But that kind of education has failed us. The National Academy recently complained, rightly I think, that such thinking makes students into receivers instead of inquirers. The web, with its hypertext format, is perfectly suited to inquirers who want to sew their own thread through knowledge. Few bright students will follow preset modules on computer screens. They want to see Internet facts supplemented by human mentors who'll guide and temper their inquiries. Electronic information is reshaping old expectations that are based on old models. Electronic information is reshaping us along with our expectations. The process is taking us to far different places than we thought it would. The good news is the organic synergy between person and machine is yielding positive results that none of us saw coming. I'm John Leinhart at the University of Houston, where we're interested in the way inventive minds work.
10: You can find a transcript of this program, episode number 1352, on the Engines of Our Ingenuity website, www.uh.edu/engines. Let us know where you heard the program.
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13: This is UN News Today with me, Chalina Dong. The headlines. Early detection of the deadly and rare Ebola strain in DR Congo is critical, says WHO, as new treatment trials get underway. The UN Rights Office urges stronger protections for child safety online. And the UN World Food Program scales up emergency response in South Sudan as catastrophic hunger and malnutrition deepens. 2 weeks into the latest Ebola outbreak, the UN World Health Organization, WHO, has estimated that there are 906 suspected cases of Ebola in the Democratic Republic of the Congo, DRC, including 223 suspected deaths. Since the 15th of May, UN agencies have been supporting both the DRC and neighboring Uganda to contain the outbreak caused by the rare Bundibugyo strain, which spreads through close contact. Anaïs Legrand, a WHO technical officer, told reporters in Geneva on Friday.
14: It's a disease that you get when you care for someone. When you care for your husband or your partner or your child or your mother, you get it when you want to help someone who is sick with symptoms. And this is terrible because this disease, to avoid getting it, you have to ask communities not to touch someone they love when they are feeling sick. But this is critical.
13: Based on previous outbreaks, the lethality ranges between 30 and 50%. Early detection and community mobilization remain critical to saving lives, with potential treatment and vaccines still being assessed, WHO said on Friday. For confirmed cases, three candidate therapeutics for treatment have been prioritized for clinical trials, Ms. Legrand revealed, while a preventative treatment is also being prioritized for those who have been in contact with confirmed cases. Meanwhile, the UN Human Rights Office is calling on governments and technology companies to do more to protect children online, warning that digital platforms often expose young viewers to risks that threaten their safety, privacy, and well-being. High Commissioner Volker Turk said online harms are not inevitable, but are often the result of platform design choices, including features that encourage excessive use. He stressed that protecting children online is an urgent priority, but cautioned against relying solely on blanket social media bans. His office, OHCHR, has released a new set of guidelines, Getting Children's Safety Online Right, which calls for safer platform design, stronger oversight, greater accountability for tech companies, and better protections. The recommendations also encourage governments to involve children in shaping online safety policies and to ensure that age verification measures do not create new privacy risks. The UN warns that restrictions based only on age may fail to address the underlying features that make platforms unsafe and could push children towards less regulated online spaces. Turning to South Sudan finally, where the World Food Program has scaled up its emergency response in Akobo East, delivering vital food and nutrition assistance to hundreds of thousands of people facing catastrophic hunger and malnutrition. The move follows an uptick in violence in early March, which displaced approximately 142,000 people from Akobo County and surrounding areas. Our hope is to continue to reach people in need. Sustained safety and security of humanitarians and humanitarian cargo is therefore crucial, said Mutinta Chimuka, WFP country director in South Sudan. According to the latest Global Famine Alert System update, parts of Akobo County are experiencing catastrophic levels of hunger, with one of four counties at risk of famine if conditions deteriorate. Meanwhile, severe malnutrition among children under five and breastfeeding mothers is rising sharply. Since launching its emergency response 3 weeks ago, WFP has reached more than 60,000 vulnerable people in Akobo, including more than 15,000 people with emergency food assistance, despite aid operations being hampered by insecurity, infrastructure damage, and the rainy season. Jelena Dong, UN News.
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16: Hi there, I'm Thane Maynard. When you see a flying fish, chances are, given its large wing fins, that your first assumption would be that it's a bird. Once they take to the air, they can flap and glide for nearly 200 meters, the length of about two football fields. There are about 40 species of flying fish, and with speciation comes morphological differences. The two-wingers variety have two well-built pectoral or side fins that provide them with lift that they need to fly. On the other hand, the four-wingers not only use their strong pectoral fins, but also tap into the power of their pelvic or bottom fins. However, the fin that makes the real difference is the tail, which is similar to a rudder on a boat, and it helps steer the flying fish during flight. How they remain in the air can be understood by looking at their anatomy. Flying fish have a rigid frame, streamlined bodies, a reinforced spinal cord, a large cumulative fin surface area, and lower body weight. These are all characteristics that allow the fish to stay in flight due to drag reduction, something that airplane gliders based their design on in the 1930s.
15: The 90-Second Naturalist is a production of Cincinnati Public Radio and the Cincinnati Zoo, with support from Cincinnati Public Radio members to spread the good news of the natural world.
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18: Hello, and welcome to Distillations, extracts from the past, present, and future of chemistry. I'm Mayor Indy. This is our 100th episode. And to celebrate this milestone, we're bringing you updates on some of our favorite stories from the past few years. We'll hear reports from California, Michigan, and Washington, D.C. That's coming up on today's landmark episode of Distillations. It's true, we're celebrating a milestone birthday here at Distillations, 100 episodes. But before we get to the festivities, we have a bit of business to take care of. First, we have a new URL, chemheritage.org/distillations. Come on over to see the new site, listen to past shows, and tell us what you think about this one. Second, we'd like to congratulate Victoria Indeviro, our new executive producer. She's been with us since the beginning, but now she's running the show. Rest assured, we're in good hands. Now on to business. Because we talk a lot about history on our show, we don't often need to give an update. History, for the most part, tends to remain safely in the past. But we've covered plenty of current topics in our 2+ years, so in honor of our 100th episode, we're following up on 3 past stories. First, back in October of 2008, that was episode 46, reporter Devin Brown brought us a story from Warren, Michigan, about GM's lithium-ion battery-powered vehicles. Devin, welcome back.
19: Hi, Mayor.
18: So what's been going on at GM since then?
19: Well, in 2008, the folks at GM's battery lab were still testing the lithium-ion batteries to see how they would hold up over time. They passed the test, and despite the fact that the government took over the company in 2009, GM's Chevy Volt will still hit the market this fall. Toyota, Ford, and Fisker Automotive, which is a startup, will also introduce plug-in hybrid electric vehicles, or PHEVs, in the next few months. And just to give you a bit of background, plug-in hybrids do have a combustion engine, but unlike the Prius and other current hybrids, the engine doesn't run the car. Instead, it acts as a sort of charger for the lithium-ion battery. And motor companies feel this interim step is needed to alleviate range anxiety, which is basically how far an electric car can travel before it needs a charge. The Chevy Volt should get about 40 miles per charge, while the Prius PHEV will only get about 12 miles. The new Prius uses a much smaller battery to keep costs down, but with the addition of the gasoline engine charger, both cars have an estimated range of about 300 miles before needing a charge. Here's the problem. It can take anywhere from 3 to 12 hours to charge up the battery, depending on the current. And charging stations are few and far between. So for now, GM is targeting drivers that won't exceed 40 miles in a single day. You know, people that are commuting to work and running errands. The marketing focus is on people who have a second car they can use to travel longer distances. Still, there are plans to install thousands of charging stations around the country in the next several years, and some of these even offer a full battery swap to get around the long charging times. Full electrics aren't far behind plug-in hybrids. GM announced plans to come out with an all-electric Volt in the next few years, and the Nissan Leaf is expected to hit the road in December.
18: Devin, thanks so much for the update.
19: No problem. My pleasure.
18: Our next update comes from the San Francisco Bay Area. In our second episode of Distillations back in December of 2007, reporter Catherine Girardeau covered an unconventional oil spill cleanup effort in the Bay. In November of that year, a container ship rammed the San Francisco Bay Bridge, spilling 58,000 gallons of fuel oil into the water. Scientists and volunteers rushed to soak up oil on the beaches using mats made of hair. Catherine is back to tell us how things turned out.
20: Volunteers were actually quite successful cleaning up Bay Area beaches. But the big question remained, how to dispose of the oil-soaked hair mats. They didn't want to burn them, as that would create more pollution.
21: What I've done was take 9 55-gallon drums of oil, hair, and mushrooms, and composted those using this process.
20: Thomas Aswell is a researcher at UC Berkeley's College of Natural Resources. He headed up the bioremediation project. The idea was to mix the mushrooms with the oil so they could eat it and render it non-toxic. But it didn't work. Something went wrong.
21: The oil itself is actually too toxic for the fungi. Within a couple months, all the oyster mushrooms had died.
20: The oil basically poisoned them. Oil is made up of hydrocarbons, molecules of hydrogen and carbon. Some hydrocarbons, which make up the lighter parts of crude oil, are carcinogenic. The heavier parts of crude oil, with more molecular weight, are toxic because they stick to fish and mammals and prevent them from flying or feeding. And if these heavier hydrocarbons spill into water, they deplete the water's oxygen levels, poisoning the environment for underwater life. Aswell's advisor, UC Berkeley microbiologist John Coates, says the mushrooms in Aswell's compost mixture didn't stand a chance.
22: These sort of organics, mushrooms, are not necessarily adapted to living in environments that are highly contaminated with hydrocarbons. Very few organisms are.
20: Though one type of organism, a microscopic one, loves hydrocarbons. In fact, thrives on them. Enter microorganisms.
22: Now, as these hydrocarbons are exposed to oxygen, microorganisms have evolved the ability to insert that oxygen into the molecular structure, destabilize the molecular structure, and in that way break the molecule down.
20: Turning the hydrocarbons into plain old carbon. No more messy oil. In recent months, experts have been scrambling to manage a much bigger spill than the one in the bay. You all know this story. BP, the Deepwater Horizon, and a massive plume of oil spewing into the Gulf of Mexico. Thomas Aswell gets to work on a revised compost project. At his test lab in Port Sonoma, 37 miles north of San Francisco, he brews a rich mix of hydrocarbon-hungry microbes, the first step in a three-step process. First, he trains his microbes to eat the oil.
21: And if you want them to be eating Louisiana sweet crude, you need to feed them a little bit of Louisiana sweet crude. So you want to give them just enough so they get a taste of it. That will be what they look for when you actually put them onto the oil.
20: Next, he adds the microbes to the compost mixture, where they start breaking down the hydrocarbons. And then, the new secret ingredient, worms. Lots and lots of worms.
21: Probably about 30,000 pounds of worms.
20: Aswell's advisor John Coates says adding the worms does two things.
22: One is it helps mix the whole system and keep everything homogeneous. They also provide aeration pockets to allow oxygen down to help the microbial community that biodegrade the oils.
21: I let the worms eat all of the compost. I make sure they process all of it, so they're going to further degrade the hydrocarbons. They're going to sequester any heavy metals that are left in it. And what you get as an end product is what they call castings.
20: Worm poop. Non-toxic and good fertilizer for agriculture. But will it work? I mean, we're talking millions of gallons of oil leaked into the Gulf. John Coates is realistic.
22: At a medium scale, we're testing its potential for success. But at the sort of large scale right now, I don't believe it's ready as a technology to satisfy the needs of this spill that has occurred down the Gulf Coast.
20: Partly because to do composting, you have to move all the oil from the water to land. Given how much oil has leaked into the Gulf, moving it all to land might not be practical. For these scientists, the crucial first step is to permanently close off the leaking oil at its source, and then evaluate how best to move it, reclaim it, or render it harmless. For Distillations, I'm Catherine Girardot.
18: Catherine Girardot is a digital storyteller with Earprint Productions in San Francisco. Special thanks to Stephen Short, who helped out on this story. If you'd like to hear Catherine's original report, visit our new website, chemheritage.org/distillations. I'm Mayor Rindy. About 18 months ago, as then-President-elect Barack Obama was preparing to take office, we asked environmental history and policy expert Jody Roberts to write out a wish list for the new administration's environmental policies. Now, deep into Obama's second year in office, we check in with Jody to see how the administration is doing.
0: It might be hard to believe, given the ecological disaster that continues to unfold in the Gulf, but there has actually been a lot of progress in environmental policy. In 2009, the EPA began a serious appraisal of the effects of mountaintop removal coal mining on local water systems. Hundreds of these operations throughout Appalachia never received proper impact assessments before mining began. It was a Herculean task, but EPA's review has brought new scrutiny to a monstrously destructive practice. The EPA has also crafted a new vision for chemical management, leading to, among other things, a chemicals of concern priority list, the first of its kind. Legislators have followed suit, drafting major chemical reform bills for the first time since the Toxic Substances Control Act was passed in 1976. The widely supported effort attempts to update an old statute with 35 years of new knowledge. Of course, the devil of reform is in the details, but the significance of this step can't be dismissed. And just this spring, the President's Cancer Panel delivered its annual report, calling for more attention to environmental exposure as a basis for disease. That's the good news. Unfortunately, there's been plenty of bad news. We've witnessed just how difficult it is to move politically on issues like climate change and energy and transportation infrastructures. The mine disasters in West Virginia and the growing concerns with natural gas drilling in the Marcellus Shale remind us that climate change isn't the only risk associated with fossil fuels. And, of course, the oil spreading across the Gulf of Mexico is a daily reminder of just how unsustainable our current system is. 18 months into the Obama presidency, and I realize my wish list has fallen short. Perhaps the problem is that wishing doesn't accomplish much. So this time I have a to-do list, or at least a work-towards list, in acknowledgement that shifting momentum is a process, one that doesn't happen overnight. So here are three things we should work towards. 1, a comprehensive chemicals policy that encourages innovation towards more sustainable processes and products. 2, the creation of an energy infrastructure that prioritizes conservation and then produces what we actually need with small, decentralized, networked energy sources. And 3, making sure that our society shift towards a more sustainable culture does not come through a shifting of our burdens to other more vulnerable populations here at home or across the globe. For Distillations, I'm Jody Roberts.
2: 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And that's it for our 100th episode. 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Our show is produced by Victoria Indeviro, Mia Lobel, Jennifer Dionisio, and Michal Meyer. 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Until next time,
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4: Welcome to Possibly, where we take on huge problems like the future of our planet and break them down into small questions with unexpected answers. I'm Megan Hall. Packages of disposable wipes often say they're flushable, but is that really true? Possibly reporters Will Malloy and Charlie Adams are here to tell us the truth.
23: Hi, Megan.
24: Hi.
4: So what's the deal with flushable wipes?
23: Megan, I know we usually don't give away the answer right out the gate, but I've got to get this one off my chest. No matter what the package says, you should never flush disposable wipes down the toilet.
4: Got it. I guess that's it for today.
24: But wait, let us explain.
4: Yeah, that's so confusing. If they say they're flushable, why can't I flush them?
23: Experts say that even disposable wipes labeled as flushable are much more durable than toilet paper.
25: They are not flushable. Though you can flush them down the toilet, they do not break down.
23: That's Jim McCauley, the deputy director of Narragansett Bay Commission, which is in charge of running Rhode Island's biggest wastewater treatment facilities.
24: He says that wipes don't dissolve like toilet paper. Instead, they stay pretty intact, which can cause clogs and blockages in the sewer system.
23: So even if flushable wipes don't clog your toilet, they can jam up the facilities that treat our wastewater.
25: They cause us all kinds of problems at our facilities and our plants.
4: What kinds of problems?
23: Those wipes can break equipment, which is expensive to repair and can cause untreated wastewater to pour into public waterways in the meantime.
24: And those costs just get passed back to all of us when we pay our sewer bill or taxes.
4: What should we do instead?
23: Luckily, this is a problem with a really easy solution when it comes to wipes.
25: They should go in the trash and not be flushed down the toilet.
24: In fact, the only thing

0: use on your skin.
1: Congress has considered bills that would decide which government agencies should regulate how these wipes are advertised. For now, though, nobody seems to be regulating whether or not they're truly flushable.
0: But some states are taking things into their own hands. Last year, Hawaii considered a bill to ban the sale of any wipes labeled as flushable.
1: While lawmakers are hashing out legislative solutions to the problem, the rest of us don't have to wait.
0: So if you choose to buy disposable wipes, just remember to toss them in the trash, regardless of what the packaging says.
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Carolyn Collins Peterson, and I'm a science writer. I specialize in astronomy and space science, and I'm also a longtime stargazer. Now, I like to go out stargazing because it's a very cool thing to do. Recently, I was thinking about why I enjoy it so much, and I came up with my top 10 reasons why stargazing is cool. And I decided, hey, why not share them here? So let's start. Here's number 10. Stargazing is absolutely free. Just step outside on a dark night and look up. You don't need fancy equipment to get started, just your eyes. And once you know the naked eye sky, you can use binoculars or a telescope to look at dimmer and more distant objects. And the best thing is, it doesn't matter if you live in the city or out in the middle of nowhere. There's always something out there for you to see. Number 9. You can see a really long ways with your naked eye. In fact, if you have reasonably dark skies, you can see across 2.5 million light years of space. That's how far away the Andromeda Galaxy is. And it's the most distant thing you can see without using a telescope or binoculars. Number 8. You can see planets out there. Look for the planet Venus around sunrise or sunset. It's often called the morning or evening star, even though it's not really a star, of course, though it looks like a really bright one in the sky. Jupiter spends all of 2009 in the constellation Capricornus, and you can look for Saturn drifting through Leo until September, when it passes into Virgo. Number 7. The moon is fascinating, and it will never disappoint you. Watch it over the course of a month and notice how it changes. If you look at it through binoculars or a telescope, you'll see craters and mountain ranges and lava plains in sharp detail. Number 6. You can use a telescope to check out places where stars are forming. They're huge clouds of gas and dust called starbirth regions. The Orion Nebula is a good example of one of these stellar nurseries. Or look at the Eagle Nebula in the constellation Serpens. Number 5. You can see the remains of stars that have died. For this one, you do need a telescope. And if you have access to one, check out the Crab Nebula in the constellation Taurus. It's an expanding cloud of debris left over when a massive star exploded.

0: exploded as a supernova. In the southern hemisphere sky, check out Eta Carinae and the constellation Carina. It's a supermassive star that's definitely going to explode sometime in the near future. Number 4. Stargazing gives you a great view of the inside of our own galaxy. Here's how that works. When you look up on a starry night, you're seeing the stars of the Milky Way from our vantage point inside one of the spiral arms. And on warm summer nights or chilly winter ones, look overhead for a faint band of light running across the sky. That's the plane of the Milky Way galaxy. And when you look at it, you're seeing it edge on from the inside. Number 3. Stargazing is a great thing to do with family and friends. And I've got first-hand experience with that. I got started when my dad took me outside one night to look at the stars. Later on, when I was first dating the guy who became my husband, we used to go out on stargazing dates. So, looking up at the sky has been part of my life for as long as I can remember. And it can be that way for you, too. Just get some folks together and do a little group stargazing. Number 2. Stargazing gives you a sense of cosmic scale. Astronomy has shown us that we're small creatures on a rocky planet, tucked in orbit around a yellow star in one of the outer spiral arms of a huge galaxy. And the Milky Way is just one of countless galaxies that make up the universe for as far as we can see. Think about that. My number one reason for why stargazing is cool. Each time you step outside to look at the sky, you find something new. You can learn something you didn't know before. You broaden your horizons, and the sky keeps you coming back for more. So that's my top 10 list for why stargazing is cool. You can make your own list by just stepping outside tonight and starting your own journey to the stars. Come on out. The universe is a great place to explore. If you'd like to see images of the objects I've described here, or some sky charts to help you find them in the night sky, surf on over to my blog at www.thespacewriter.com/WP and look at my 365 days of astronomy pages. Thanks for listening.
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0: At the tone, we've reached the top of the hour. 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
1: The Public News Service Wednesday afternoon update. I'm Mike Clifford. An official with the Department of Health and Human Services says the agency has frozen all child care payments to the state of Minnesota after allegations of fraudulent daycare centers. That from ABC News. They report Deputy Secretary Jim O'Neill said in a post that HHS is tightening requirements for payments from the administration for children and families to all states, requiring a justification and a receipt or photo evidence. ABC notes the move comes after an unverified online video from a conservative influencer, Nick Shirley, alleging fraud in child care in Somali communities in Minneapolis. Minneapolis officials dispute the allegations. Meantime, as folks in Ohio prepare to enter the new year, the League of Women Voters of Ohio is urging residents to consider civic engagement as part of their New Year's resolutions, arguing it can help people feel more connected to decisions that affect their communities.
2: The nonpartisan organization says the start of a new year is often when people reflect on personal goals and consider changes they want to make in their lives. Jen Miller, executive director of the League, says civic participation fits naturally into that moment of reflection.
3: The new year is a great reset. It's a time for us to think about who we've been and where we've been and what we want to be different. Thinking about how government represents us is a critical piece of that.
2: Miller says many Ohioans closely follow political developments but don't always see civic participation as something they can actively do on a regular basis. Farah Siddiqui reporting.
1: And as 2025 comes to a close, Connecticut advocacy groups are looking to hit the ground running in 2026. The coming legislative session will be shorter than the one in 2025, running from February to early May.
4: Despite this, there's hope legislation on various social and consumer issues will pass. AARP Connecticut is focusing on laws providing supports for caregivers, consumer protections, and affordable high-speed internet. John Erlinghauser with AARP Connecticut says given the pushback from providers, defending the net equity program is a high priority.
5: It's necessary because when the affordable connectivity program expired at the federal level, it left a big void in high-speed internet. Internet is not only important in fighting social isolation, but also helps with telehealth and safety, other things, and it keeps people connected.
4: Along with this, Erlinghauser hopes to see the state implement no-excuse absentee voting after a state referendum lifted a ban on it. I'm Edwin J. Vieira.
1: And a new study finds that pregnancy raises the woman's risk of cardiovascular complications like heart attack, stroke, hypertension, and even death. Researchers at Massachusetts General Hospital looked at medical records from 56,000 pregnancies. Dr. Amir Ahmed is a cardiologist with Dignity Health and a volunteer with the American Heart Association.
6: Pregnancy itself is a big cardiovascular risk factor for patients who have underlying risk factors, but even patients who don't should be aware that there could be cardiovascular complications related to pregnancy, and that may have longstanding implications for them.
1: Heart disease is the number one killer of new moms. This is Public News Service.
7: With Affordable Care Act subsidies expiring today, many folks in Montana will ring in the new year with higher health insurance costs.
8: While the U.S. House is set to vote on the subsidies in January, it doesn't help people who've already made coverage decisions for the month. That includes former University of Montana adjunct professor Bradley Cook. He lives in Hamilton, Montana, and says his premiums went from $260 a month to almost $700 a month. He says his deductible also more than doubled, which he describes as simply prohibitive.
9: My Social Security isn't doubling, so it, in effect, was like a $15,000 expense out of pocket before I get any real insurance help. So I had to just cancel that.
8: People making more than 400% of the poverty level will no longer get the ACA extended subsidies. I'm Laura Hatch reporting.
7: In Minnesota, now accepting applications for paid leave benefits under a new statewide program. The high-profile law takes effect Thursday. State lawmakers say they want to ensure a smoother rollout by welcoming enrollees early.
10: The legislature approved startup funds, but over time, benefits will be covered by a payroll tax shared by participating employees and their employers. Supporters say it helps workers with limited access to these perks when they need to step away for medical reasons. The Department of Employment and Economic Development's Evan Rowe reminds those eligible they can get up to 12 weeks of partial wage replacement for personal leave or up to 12 weeks when caring for a loved one. There's a 20-week cap when those needs overlap.
11: Most common example where you'd have both types of leave might be a mother who's giving birth to a child.
10: This program is not linked to the fraud fallout seen in human services programs in Minnesota, but Rowe acknowledges the scrutiny over state government right now. I'm Mike Moen.
7: Finally, West Virginia and other Appalachian states counting on federal investment in clean energy are seeing those funds vaporize, leaving communities uncertain about jobs, reduced emissions, and their economic future.
12: A new report from Reimagine Appalachia outlines specific projects across the state hanging in limbo, including a $129 million grant from the Department of Energy to build utility-scale solar farms on two former surface mine sites in Nicholas County. Rika Rothenstein, a senior research associate for the group, says the frozen funding has huge impacts on the region.
13: Those solar farms would produce 250 megawatts of electric power, and that's enough to service around 39,000 homes.
12: The findings show nearly 70% of projected clean energy jobs in Appalachian states are now at risk. This is Nadia Romlagan for West Virginia News Service.
7: This is Mike Clifford for Public News Service, member and listener supported. 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
14: But isn't jewelry a visual product? The Monday Morning Memo for August 27th, 2007. I'm sitting in the grand ballroom of the Mandarin Oriental Hotel in New York, surrounded by hundreds of people in tuxedos and evening gowns. So this is a five-star hotel, huh? $700 a night. Wow. The Tuxes are jewelers from across America, gathered to witness this year's induction of two luminaries into the Jewelers Hall of Fame. This year's inductees were selected from more than 30,000 jewelers. The first honoree is Michael J. Kowalski, CEO of Tiffany. During his acceptance speech, Kowalski mentioned that although his company did more than $641 million last quarter,
15: it's really not that difficult to take a 200-year-old legendary brand to the next level. What I've done is nothing compared to my fellow honoree. Woody Justice is a man who started with nothing and built a jewelry store that's known across America. And he did it in just 25 years.
14: The walls shook with thunderous applause as Woody Justice stepped up to the microphone. This was a man known to everyone in the room. His success in selling diamonds is the envy of jewelers everywhere. I was there with my wife Penny because Woody has been a client and a friend of ours for 20 years. Last year, his Springfield, Missouri jewelry store did 35 times the sales volume it did in 1987. His current volume is 10 times the national jewelry store average and growing every year. 90% of his ad budget goes to radio. For many years, it was 100%, but then he began mailing personal invitations to customers for special events. He also supports the local arts community by purchasing ads in their programs and publications. He doesn't buy these print ads because he thinks it's an efficient use of ad dollars. He buys them because he's a good guy, and good guys support the community. Woody's rise to the top began the day he realized that jewelry isn't a visual product. It's an emotional one. It's a product of personal identity. It speaks of relationship and effort and commitment and achievement. And the best jewelry ads speak of precisely these same things. Here's one of Woody's most recent 60-second ads.
16: Antwerp, Belgium is no longer the diamond capital of the world. 34 hours on an airplane, one way, 34 hours. That's how long it took me to get to where 80% of the world's diamonds are now being cut. After 34 hours, I looked bad, I smelled bad, I wanted to go to sleep. But then I saw the diamonds. Unbelievable. They told me that I was the first retailer from North America ever to be in that office. Only the biggest wholesalers are allowed through those doors. Fortunately, I had one of them with me, a longtime friend who was doing me a favor. Now pay attention, because what I'm about to say is really important. As of this moment, Justice Jewelers has some of the lowest diamond prices in America, and I'm including all the online diamond sellers in that statement. Now, you and I both know that talk is cheap, so put it to the test. Go online, check out the pricing. Not only will Justice Jewelers give you a better diamond, we'll give you a better price as well. I'm Woody Justice, and I'm working really, really hard to be your jeweler. 34 hours of hard travel one way. I think you'll be glad I did it.
14: Woody rarely runs ads that talk about having lower prices. Yes,
17: Price matters to diamond shoppers, but just claiming to have low prices is hardly effective. You've got to substantiate your claim by explaining why your store can offer better prices, and your explanation has to ring true in the hearts and minds of a jaded public. The style signature of a Woody Justice radio ad isn't low prices, but blunt, brazen honesty, tinged with glimpses of humor, wit, and humility. You might also have noticed that where he went was left out of the ad. This omission was intentional. It's what I call a word flag. How many people do you suppose have asked,
18: "Where did you go that it took 34 hours to get there?"
17: When dozens of customers are asking your salespeople this question every day, it's a pretty good indication that the radio ads are working, don't you think? And a sales volume that's 10 times the national average is a pretty good indicator, too. Roy H. Williams. By the way, accelerated branding isn't likely to be taught more than once a year, and the last of the 100 seats are going fast. People who attend this two-day class will thank their lucky stars. People who miss it are going to kick themselves. Consider yourself duly warned. For all the details, go quickly to wizardacademy.org. See if the course description for accelerated branding remains on the left-hand side of the page. If it's there, there's still at least one seat left.
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21: This week, the medically beneficial chemistry of a compound notorious for its explosions. Blowing it up into the open is Peter Wathers.
22: Nitroglycerin is probably best known for its explosive properties, but it is also one of the first substances used successfully to treat the heart problem angina. This heavy, colourless oil was first prepared in 1847 by the Italian chemist Asanio Sobrero, who had worked under one of the pioneers in the chemistry of nitrocellulose, the French chemist Jules Pelouze. Sobrero called his new discovery pyroglycerin, but was terrified of its explosive power and its extreme sensitivity, thinking it impossible to handle. But this substance proved to be exactly what was needed to turn around the fortunes of a Swedish family with a struggling explosives business. Alfred Nobel was born in Stockholm in 1833, but when he was just five, his bankrupt father moved to St. Petersburg in Russia to start a new company manufacturing explosives. Along with his brothers, young Alfred was educated at home by university professors, and he soon became a most competent chemist. Crucially, one of his teachers, Nikolai Zinin, had also studied under Pelouze in Paris. Perhaps it was through this teacher, or perhaps it was when Alfred also went to study under Pelouze, but at an early stage, young Nobel became fixated upon nitroglycerin. He worked out a fairly reliable way to manufacture the compound, but his first great invention was the blasting cap that would ensure the complete detonation of the substance. In 1863, at the age of just 30, Alfred patented Nobel's blasting oil, a mixture of nitroglycerin and black powder, a type of gunpowder. This was soon demonstrated to be far more effective than normal black powder, and construction engineers in particular valued it for its superior potential for blasting through rock. However, the nitroglycerin was still incredibly dangerous to prepare and handle. In September 1864, a major explosion at his factory in Stockholm killed five people, including his younger brother. Further accidents followed all over the world. In November 1865, red fumes of an offensive smell were noticed coming from a small box in the luggage room of the Wyoming Hotel in New York. It was thrown out of the window and into the street, where it immediately exploded with great violence. Much more seriously, the following April, 70 cases of the blasting oil spontaneously exploded at what is now Colon Port in Panama, with considerable loss of life. The explosion also destroyed the vessel containing the cargo, together with the freight house, 400 feet of the quay, and every pane of glass in the whole city. With so many disasters, the use of blasting oil began to be banned, but Nobel responded with his second great invention, dynamite. This he discovered almost by chance when he noticed that some of the local earth where he was working easily absorbed the nitroglycerin to give a dry, workable paste, which would not explode without a detonator. It is this invention of dynamite, which he named after the Greek word for power, dynamis, that earned Nobel his considerable fortune. After his death in 1896, Nobel left this fortune to fund the world-famous prizes that have immortalized his name. But even during his lifetime, nitroglycerin was already being used to save lives as a medicine. When first discovered, Sobrero had cautioned against tasting nitroglycerin since it invariably caused severe headaches. After hearing this news in 1849, the American homeopath Constantine Hering reasoned, following the homeopathic doctrine of like cures like, that nitroglycerin might also be able to cure headaches if sufficiently diluted. This eventually brought the explosive to the attention of more serious medics, and in 1879, the English physician William Murrell published a report in the medical journal The Lancet titled Nitroglycerin as a Remedy for Angina Pectoris. In his book published shortly afterwards, Murrell relates that the chief inspector of explosives had said how he had often been struck by the extraordinarily ruddy complexion of the women who work in the dynamite factory in Ayrshire and their general appearance of stoutness and health. In fact, a comelier lot of women it would be difficult to find. Perhaps it was this, together with other work on the related compound amyl nitrate, that prompted Murrell to use it to treat angina. Of course, some patients were rather worried about taking a notorious high explosive as a medicine. Nowadays, it is usually given the far more accurate name of glycerol trinitrate, partly to allay such fears. But Murrell describes being given a sample dissolved in fat on which he made numerous experiments without getting it to explode. He writes, "It was placed on an iron plate and a heavy weight allowed to fall on it from a considerable height. It was wrapped in paper and hammered for some time on an anvil. It was stirred up first with a red-hot wire and then with a lighted match, and was finally got rid of by throwing it out of a second-story window." Nitroglycerin is still used today to treat angina, and it is now known that it works by producing the powerful vasodilator nitric oxide. In addition to treating heart problems, under the trade name Xanafil, nitroglycerin has also recently ended up in condoms, perhaps for a more explosive performance. Exactly how nitric oxide works as a vasodilator is still not entirely understood, but for their discoveries concerning nitric oxide as a signalling molecule in the cardiovascular system, the American scientists Furtscott, Ignaro and Murad were awarded the 1998 Nobel Prize in Physiology or Medicine. I'm sure Alfred would have approved.
21: No doubt he would have, as these scientists increased the uses of this otherwise destructive compound. That was Cambridge University's Peter Wathers with the now versatile chemistry of nitric glycerin. Now, next week, sunshine awaits, and possibly some eye-watering moments.
0: It's the start of summer. The cold, dark winter is finally a distant memory, and the sun has got his hat on. You step outside in bare feet for the first time this year, and then stop, suddenly. What's that noise? Your neighbour's lawnmower? If that realisation makes you freeze with fear and then leg it to the bathroom to rifle through the medicine cabinet, you must be one of approximately 20% of the population that is predicted to suffer from hay fever at some point in their lives. And the compound responsible for all your suffering? Well, that's histamine.
21: And to find out just how histamine causes these effects on the body, join Phil Robinson in next week's Chemistry in Its Element. Until then, thank you for listening. I'm Meera Senthilingam.
20: 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There are more compounds that count on our website at chemistryworld.org/compounds.
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3: Unraveling the mystery behind B12. It's a sign of science. Many vitamins provide necessary nutrients for human beings, but none are as chemically complex as vitamin B12, which is produced only by microbes. For years, scientists worked to elucidate the pathway by which different bacteria synthesized B12, but until recently, only 29 of the 30 steps in this pathway were understood.
4: That was the so-called missing piece of the jigsaw puzzle in how vitamin B12 was made in nature.
3: A team led by biology professor Graham Walker of the Massachusetts Institute of Technology came upon that final puzzle piece almost accidentally. The researchers realized that a mutant soil microbe they were studying could not make B12. A few more experiments revealed that the mutant was missing a protein that plays a critical role in B12 formation. It's still unclear why a soil bacterium would need to go through such a complex process to make vitamin B12, a nutrient bacteria don't need to survive.
4: What is the evolutionary force that's keeping them carrying these large number of genes around when they could exist without it?
3: That's the question that Walker is now pursuing. I'm David Ginder. 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
5: Hello and welcome to Distillations, weekly extracts from the past, present, and future of chemistry. I'm Robert Hicks. Each week we bring you stories on all things chemical, from anthracite to antibiotics. In this week's show, we're talking about pharmaceuticals. We'll look closely at medicine's war on germs and visit the oldest pharmaceutical company in India. All this and more on today's episode of Distillations. 100 years ago, the average lifespan in the United States was 49 years. A diagnosis of TB meant years as an invalid, followed by near certain death. The introduction of antibiotics in the mid-20th century transformed the experience of disease. Leading causes of death shifted from communicable diseases like typhoid fever and cholera to chronic conditions like heart disease and high blood pressure. The growth of the modern pharmaceutical industry influenced how people conceived of health and wellness, morbidity and mortality, and the scientific nature of medical practice and research. The first such impact came with the development of sulfur-based antibiotics, which brings us to today's Element of the Week. CHF's Audra Wolf has more.
6: Elemental sulfur is an odorless, tasteless, yellow nonmetal that has played many roles throughout history. Both the Chinese and the Romans used it as a curative agent for various ailments, and the ancient Romans burned it as a fumigant. By the year 1044, the Chinese had added saltpeter and charcoal to sulfur to create an explosive compound that we know as gunpowder. The smell of sulfur dioxide, an odor we typically associate with burning matches, was so distinct that many early Christians believed that hell would reek of sulfur. Sulfur's role in the miasmatic, or bad air, theory of disease made it a critical component of medical practice through the end of the 19th century. At first, it seemed that sulfur's medical usefulness would decline with the advent of germ theory, but sulfur's medical exile turned out to be short. In 1932, scientists at an IG Farben lab in Germany synthesized a dye-based sulfa drug with antimicrobial properties. This drug development is widely seen as the beginning of the antibiotic revolution. Researcher Gerhard Domag received the 1939 Nobel Prize in Medicine and Physiology for his work with protonsil, a red dye stuff derived from sulfanilamide that was effective against staph and strep infections. Sulfur-based drugs are still in use today and play important roles in modern medical practice, such as in the treatment of inflammatory bowel disease. And that's today's Element of the Week. I'm Audra Wolf.
5: The India-based biotechnology firm Biocon is one of the world's leading producers of biopharmaceuticals. Much of its work focuses on drugs for diabetes, arthritis, and cholesterol control. And its chairman, Kiran Mazumdar Shah, is thought to be the richest woman in the country. Jean Parker has this report.
23: Kiran Mazumdar Shah is a woman with a commanding presence and a big booming voice. She began her career as a brewmaster in Australia and studied science when it was off limits to most women, especially in India. She began her company, Biocon, with about $200 because at that time, banks in India were reluctant to give loans to women. Now, Biocon's revenues rank 16th in the world in biopharmaceuticals, and Mazumdar Shah has made a place for herself as one of the most successful entrepreneurs in India.
24: Well, this is the desk that I have sat on for the last almost 30 years.
23: On this day, she wears an embroidered Indian dress called a salwa kameez and a simple string of pearls. She reminisces about her life when she was first getting started.
24: You know, as a young girl, when I passed out of school, I was hell-bent on becoming a doctor. And I couldn't make it into medical school. That's how I opted for, you know, my science degree, which was, at that time, again, the next best thing. After I finished college and I wanted to pursue a career where I could apply my science, and brewing was what I opted for, because I think I was quite fascinated with fermentation science.
23: After returning from Australia to her hometown of Bangalore, she started Biocon, initially to make enzymes for the brewing industry.
24: Well, I started in a garage to begin with, and I remember, you know, when I had to sort of start looking for people and hiring people, and I used to get people to come across to meet me in my office come garage, I think I used to see the real look of disappointment on their faces when they came to this very lowly and very primitive looking place, which was certainly not befitting of a high-tech company. I had trouble getting a loan. Today, of course, there are banks falling all over me wanting me to take a loan, but I don't need to take a loan, so things are very different today. And of course, I couldn't get people to work for me. And today, of course, we have just, you know, tons and tons of applications of young people who want to join us.
23: The primitive beginnings of Biocon have grown into a campus of onion-colored buildings, state-of-the-art research facilities, and 3,000 employees, located in the high-tech capital of India. Biocon's annual revenue is $250 million. The company now specializes in drugs for diabetes, arthritis, and cholesterol control. This may seem a far cry from Mazumdar Shah's early days as a brewmaster, but it turns out the experience served her well.
24: Well, you know, I always liken it to saying that, okay, you know, in the brewing industry, we use yeast to ferment beer, you know, and in our business, we use yeast to produce insulin.
23: Things have changed a lot in India since the early days of Biocon. The country is now one of the world's leading producers of biopharmaceuticals, and opportunities for women in the field have skyrocketed.
24: Well, I think things have definitely, you know, changed for the better in Indian science and technology, because I think women used to seldom pursue research opportunities in industry in the days in the old days. Today, of course, with the big focus on research, I think it's really gratifying to see all the women scientists really pursuing these kind of career paths.
23: Mazumdar Shah does not take her success lightly, and she's using her company's influence to reach beyond the laboratory. Biocon is now working to design a healthcare insurance and delivery system for rural India that would make healthcare available to the country's poorest citizens.
24: We want to see how we can dissociate affluence from the quality of healthcare, because in India, to afford quality healthcare, you've got to be very wealthy, and we feel that that's absolutely not the kind of model that any country should have.
23: In November, Biocon will celebrate its 30th anniversary. Mazumdar Shah hopes to continue her community work by partnering with a network of clinics and leading hospitals to provide services for the country's poor, ultimately hoping to revolutionize the country's healthcare. For Distillations, I'm Jean Parker in Bangalore, South India.
5: Jean Parker is a producer and reporter in Pune, India. Want to know more about something you heard on our show? Check out our website at distillations.chemheritage.org. You're listening to Distillations. I'm Robert Hicks. There's no question that antibiotics have saved millions of lives. The effectiveness of antibacterial agents has revolutionized the way patients are treated. In fact, the 20th century has seen the development of any number of wonder drugs that have greatly increased both the quality and length of life. But modern pharmaceuticals have had an impact well beyond patients' health. CHF's David Caruso has this commentary.
1: Ever since the revolution in medical practice, sparked by Robert Koch's germ theory of disease causation, physicians and scientists have searched for agents to combat the destructive power of nature's microbes. It wasn't until the 1930s, with the development of sulfa drugs, and the 1940s, with the mass production of penicillin, that medicine's war against disease began to turn. Though most of us are familiar with antibiotics in a modern context and the good they've done over the years of existence, no chemical compound exists that doesn't have a checkered past. Nazi doctors tested the use of sulfanilamide, a sulfa drug, on Jews during World War II, and the Public Health Service continued the Tuskegee syphilis study, in which researchers observed the course of the untreated disease in African American men, decades after physicians knew that penicillin was an effective treatment for the disease. But the rise of the pharmaceutical age has also been central to the health and preservation of countless lives. Pharmaceuticals are a powerful tool in modern medicine, and there is little doubt they will continue to be essential to our health and well-being. Yet these advancements in the pharmaceutical age are not without their problems. The overprescription of antibiotics has led to the creation of antibiotic-resistant bacteria. Some microbes are even impervious to vancomycin, the drug of last resort in severe infections. As the cost of developing new pharmaceuticals continues to rise, astronomical consumer prices have limited access for those most in need of care. New diseases, like ADHD, have cropped up in the public lexicon, partly in response to the development of new drugs. Pharmaceuticals have played a critical aspect in the social, cultural, medical, and political development of the United States and other nations. They are, essentially, a currency in which everyone trades. Stories about the trafficking of pharmaceuticals across international borders are almost as common today as those about heroin, and many people have been harmed, even killed, by fraudulent drugs sold over the internet. Patent laws, clinical trials, and international regulations have all been transformed because of the globalization of the pharmaceutical industry and the related costs of drug development and dissemination. While we often think the pills we take to feel better are no more than just chemical compounds that impact us as individuals, clearly pharmaceuticals have a life cycle beyond our own bodies, impacting the ways in which we relate to each other locally, nationally, and internationally.
5: David Caruso is Program Manager for Biomedical Sciences and Technologies at CHF's Center for Contemporary History and Policy. And that's it for this week's episode of Distillations. Today's quotation comes from the biochemist Hans Zinsser in his 1934 book, Rats, Lice, and History. Infectious disease is one of the few genuine adventures left in the world. Distillations is a presentation of the Chemical Heritage Foundation and is made possible by the generous support of the Richard Lounsbery Foundation. Mia Lobel is our senior producer. Our assistant producer is Victoria Indeviro, and our executive producer is Audra Wolf. Our theme music is composed and performed by Dave Kaufman. 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Until next time, I'm Robert Hicks.
8: 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I'm an associate editor covering mind and brain at Scientific American. 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
9: This is Scientific American 60 Second Science. I'm Aline Augenbraun. Fossil footprints help tell us how ancient people lived, but such physical impressions are hard to find.
10: You get all of these footprints from different species in the same time period interacting, and you can't see them all the time. And some of them you can never see, with the eye that is, but we can still detect them with geophysical sensors.
9: Cornell University archaeologist Thomas Urban. He and colleagues used ground-penetrating radar, GPR, to detect invisible traces of footsteps in White Sands National Monument in New Mexico. Their GPR device goes back and forth over an area in a grid pattern, which ultimately creates a 2D radargram. The technique detects subtle differences in ground density. Speaking about one set of otherwise imperceptible animals' footprints, he says,
10: these were caused by compression of sediment beneath the animal's track, and they relate to the weight and momentum of the animal.
9: 12,000 years ago, the White Sands area was a large, muddy flat, which was covered with footprints from various species. Urban is excited about the story so many footsteps suggest. For example, the researchers found no evidence of shoes or sandals. They did find human and animal tracks crossing each other, which suggests the prints were left during a hunt. The findings are reported in the journal Scientific Reports.
10: This sort of unique setting has recorded all of the daily movements of people in footprints. There are actually more than we even thought, because there are always some that aren't visible.
9: These techniques could be applied to older sites all around the world, perhaps even to find dinosaur tracks that have been sitting quietly waiting at long last to be found. For Scientific American 60 Second Science, I'm Aline Augenbraun.
19: Science, but not the boring kind.
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7: This is the World Industrial News for Thursday, June 4th. Brought to you by Industrial Info Resources of Sugar Land, Texas. Geopolitical turmoil tends to drive demand for gold as a safe haven asset, so it's not surprising that global gold demand is nearing historic highs. Tellingly, central banks are purchasing more gold to diversify their reserves, according to the World Gold Council. Industrial Info Resources is tracking more than 2,600 active and proposed gold mining projects worldwide, totaling nearly $200 billion of investment, with the U.S. and Canada accounting for nearly half of that amount. South Korea, which is a 5% stake in the LNG Canada facility in British Columbia through state-owned Korean Gas Corporation, has agreed to deepen its ties to Canada in energy, the Canadian government announced. LNG Canada has a design capacity of 14 million metric tons per annum of gas in the liquid form. Industrial Info Resources data finds $7.3 billion worth of pulp and pulp construction projects underway in the U.S. and another $5 billion worth in the planning and engineering stages. In regard to active construction, Ohio emerges as a leading destination for current pulp and paper industry development, thanks largely to two grassroots tissue mills. Brazil recently announced two new battery energy storage system, or BESS, auctions for December 2nd and 4th, aimed at modernizing the nation's electric system and improving system stability. The December 2nd auction will be reserved for BESS projects meeting minimum nationalization requirements, while the December 4th auction will be open to all eligible battery storage projects. For details on these and other breaking news, read the full stories at industrialinfo.com. I'm Christine Ramos, reporting for Industrial Info News.

0: Question of the Week from the Naked Scientists.
1: Hello and welcome to another Question of the Week. I'm Connie Orbach, and this time I've been cleaning up with Dale's question.
2: Today at work, the safety lady tells me that regular hand soap doesn't kill germs. In fact, that's the reason why after y'all wash your hands for surgery, you do this, so the little boogers will just run off your elbows instead of down onto your fingers. Are you kidding me?
1: That was a video Dale sent in. And just to explain, when he says surgeons do this, he means when they hold their hands in front of their faces after washing them. I'll be getting onto that question in a moment. But first up, how do you get super clean hands? I asked Cheryl Trendle from the infection control team at Adam Brooks Hospital.
3: When you're talking about hand washing, the important things to know are when to do it, what sort of soap or what agent to use to wash your hands, and how you do it. And really, of those three, the most important is the good technique, so it's how you do it. Any soap will be sufficient, any soap will work, but it's important that you cover all the surfaces of your hands and you do it for the required length of time. And you need to do it before you touch a patient and after you've touched a patient.
1: The required length of time? I always thought that just depended on how much of a rush I was in.
3: Generally speaking, we say between 10 and 30 seconds, about the time it takes you to sing Happy Birthday fairly slowly.
1: So far, Dale, it sounds like your cleaning lady may have been telling porkies. What about that gesture, though?
3: It's just so that they're not tempted to touch anything. So they just hold them where they can see them so they're not touching anything dirty to contaminate them again. Then the water can wash down towards the elbows so that the fingertips, which are the important bits, remain clean. It also lets let the hands drain a bit so it doesn't take quite so long to dry them.
1: Well, there you go, Dale. There's some method to the madness, but don't ditch the soap just yet. Next week, we'll be defying time with Troy's question.
4: If you were to live on Jupiter for 50 years and then return to Earth, what would the time difference be back on Earth due to Jupiter's increased gravity? Thank you.
1: So what do you think? Would a year on Jupiter give you eternal youth or a fast track to old age? If you think you know, then get in touch. You can find us on Facebook, email chris@nakedscientist.com, tweet @nakedscientist, or get stuck in on our forum, nakedscientist.com/forum. Until next time, goodbye.
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2: More than 50 years of searching for signals from other civilizations in the universe has produced a deafening silence. There are many hints that life might exist in other places, but there is no conclusive proof that it does. Some argue that life is exceedingly rare and that we are likely to be the only advanced civilization in our Milky Way galaxy. They cite the fact that we haven't discovered alien microbes, alien radio beacons, alien robotic spacecraft, and alien markers on the moon as indications that technological societies are not rampant in the Milky Way. Professor Brian Cox of Manchester University goes further and believes that the development of multicellular organisms and the extinction of dinosaurs are so unique that intelligent life could have not happened twice in the Milky Way. The heavier elements like iron, sulfur, phosphorus, nitrogen, and carbon, essential to life as we know it, were forged in the interiors of the first generations of stars in the Milky Way. Also, the frequency of life-destroying gamma-ray bursts was higher in the early universe than it is now. These two facts make it more likely for life to develop in solar systems which formed about the time ours did. Fortunately, there could be as many as 40 billion habitable planets in the Milky Way alone. My money is on the concept that there are many planets which host living organisms. On some of them, civilizations like ours are emerging. The physics of the universe requires large allocations of energy and resources to become spacefaring. Humans have so far dabbled in a few baby steps beyond our planet and have made some attempts to listen for other beings. What is out there remains to be discovered. For Travelers in the Night, this is Dr. Al Grauer. Go to travelersinthenight.org, program 131 for more
3: 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WIZU LP Newark.
4: We have great contributors here at Radio Newark. I'd like to thank Robin Sharma at robinsharma.com for insight and inspiration. What a wonderful man. As is Roy H. Williams at the Wizard Academy. Check out mondaymorningmemo.com for more. Roy has been very kind, opening up more than 300 broadcasts to us.

0: From schools to packs to swarms and flocks, collective behavior is widespread in the animal kingdom. For instance, if you've ever watched a flock of birds in flight, the air show can be breathtaking. These pilots are highly synchronized, changing direction in unison, splitting and reforming, and even landing as one. Clearly, these are no bird brains, but have you ever wondered how the flock decides where to go? And who is making the decisions? Well, you're not alone. This has long been a mystery for science. To better understand the pecking order, researchers did the obvious. They fit a flock of pigeons with GPS backpacks and track the action play by play. And what they found may ruffle some feathers. So who's following whom? Is there even a leader? And if so, who's got the right stuff to be a leading pigeon? To find out more, keep listening to this week's edition of the Redshift Report.
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0: Hi everyone, welcome to the Redshift Report. I'm your host, Ken Huxley, coming to you from the Ontario Science Centre. Today, researcher Donna Francis has returned to the roost to talk with us about GPS pigeons. Hi Donna, how's it going?
3: Pretty well, Ken.
0: Okay, so recently a group of Hungarian and British scientists were wondering how flocks of birds fly in unison. So they came up with an ingenious way to study the flight patterns of homing pigeons. Donna, how did they go about it?
3: Well, these scientists had a flock of homing pigeons, and they decided to study their flight patterns by tracking them using GPS. So these are birds who you would normally release in one location, and they'd be able to find their way home, hence the words homing pigeon, or the term homing pigeons. So they decided they fit them out with these absolutely break-your-heart, sweet, adorable little knapsacks. Little pigeon knapsacks that have GPS instrumentation in them, so that as they're flying, these birds would be able to, the scientists would be able to track them, track their exact location using real-time GPS data.
0: That's such a cool idea. What did they find?
3: So they found that these flocks of pigeons, once they were released and that they had flown home, that they had certain patterns of leadership that became very clear. The data showed that mostly it was the same group of pigeons who were leading, that there were pigeons who would follow other pigeons who were better navigators, and they would essentially just be watching that one pigeon in front of them. And if each pigeon is watching a pigeon who's a better navigator, then in the end, the whole flock ends up being led by the best navigator of all.
0: So how did the scientists identify the best navigator?
3: Well, they sort of did a baseline study where they gave each bird a solo flight, and they tracked how long and what path they took on their own without the rest of the flock to return home. And so the ones who were the fastest were determined to be the best navigators. So those are the ones who in turn ended up being the most common leaders of the flock.
0: So is that all it takes to be a leading pigeon, or were there other factors they considered?
3: Well, they mostly considered that the speed of returning home was the indication of navigational ability. The better navigator you are, the quicker you can get back to where you want to be. But I would have really liked to find out a little bit more about the age of these pigeons. Is the leading pigeon always the youngest and therefore maybe the most fit and the most able to fly quickly home? Or maybe it was the older pigeons who, having flown that route many times, really did have better navigational skills because they'd been there so often. So it really would have been nice to find out for sure if it was navigational skill or speed and fitness that determined the speed of those individual solo flights.
0: So was it always the same pigeons that led the flock?
3: During the research, they found that there were a few pigeons who would end up leading the flock. and that this leadership of the flock was pretty flexible. Sometimes the fastest pigeons would be following slower pigeons, if the slower pigeons were the ones who had the better navigational skills. So it seems to have been pretty flexible as long as the, but in each case, the leading pigeons were ones who had excellent navigational skills.
0: Do other animals, like schools of fish or swarms of bees, have flexible leadership like these pigeons?
3: According to the scientists who devised this study, this kind of flexible hierarchy has only been seen in schools of fish. It would be interesting to find out what kinds of studies have been done in other animals to see if this exists or what it's based on. But I think that generally animals have strict hierarchies based on age or dominance, and that they're not necessarily always choosing to follow the best leader for the particular situation.
0: Yes, in the human world, this kind of thing usually leads to disaster. Can the pigeons teach us a thing or two about leadership?
3: You got to remember, we're animals too, so it would be very interesting to figure out if there are certain situations when this is absolutely to our benefit. If there's cases where sometimes you do need to follow the person who is the specialist in that particular situation, or think of the family unit. In many situations,

0: in charge by recognizing who has the best knowledge for that situation.
1: Who do you think make the best leaders? Are you more likely to follow someone because of their authority or their expertise? 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Click on the email link and tell us what you think. And if you want to see the pigeons in action, click on the watch video link under the podcast to see an animation of the flock being tracked by GPS. For the Redshift Report, this is Ken Huxley saying, thanks for tuning in, and remember to question everything, especially me.
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3: Ugh, still dating that Neanderthal? This is Sandra Tsinglo with the lowdown on science. 50,000 years ago, that was normal. Huh? Alexander Platt and team at the University of Pennsylvania investigated. These encounters left clues in DNA. Remember, mothers always pass X chromosomes, while fathers pass X to daughters and Y to sons. X chromosomes are the key to identifying DNA from mothers versus fathers. And human X chromosomes show relatively low levels of Neanderthal DNA. But Neanderthal X chromosomes have relatively higher proportions of human DNA. This pattern suggests that hookups were most common between Neanderthal males and human females. So if you think dating today sucks, at least you're not in a Paleolithic situationship or a throuple.
4: Welcome to the Science Update Podcast. I'm Bob Hirshon, and this is the podcast for September 29th, 2006. This week, Justin Warner reports on a finding that could give electroshock therapy a new meaning, and Chelsea Wall tells us about some amazingly acrobatic ants. But first, are you tired of T-Rex? Sick of Stegosaurus? Well, be patient. Chelsea tells us that a bunch of new dinosaurs are on the way.
5: Future paleontologists are in luck. Over 70% of dinosaur genera have yet to be found. Genera are the groupings in biology just above species. This new estimate comes from statistician Steve Wang of Swarthmore College and paleontologist Peter Dodson of the University of Pennsylvania.
6: It is a most splendid time to be a dinosaur hunter. It is truly exciting.
5: Dodson says the estimate is based on the rate of new dinosaur finds, which has been accelerating in recent years.
6: And as Steve explains, if every time we search, we find new specimens, that tells us that there are many more to discover. But if we find it very difficult, every time we go out, we're finding the same ones that we knew before, that tells us we're close to having a complete knowledge.
5: He says they don't expect the rate of new discoveries to start leveling off until the early 22nd century.
4: Thanks, Chelsea. Well, a new study casts doubt on the notion that certain personality traits, like aggressiveness, jack up your risk of heart disease. It's from a team including Gonzalo Abicasis, a statistical geneticist from the University of Michigan. They looked at over 6,000 people on the genetically close-knit island of Sardinia and found no genes that influenced both personality and heart disease. Nor did they find that people with type A traits, or in fact any personality traits, had a higher cardiovascular risk.
7: So we didn't see evidence that people with different personalities were likely to have different cardiovascular function parameters. So they weren't likely to have different heart rates or blood pressure or, you know, down to the smaller physical changes that we measured, for example, thickness of arteries and things like that.
4: He says factors other than genetics could explain the link between personality and heart disease found in other studies. Next, though it might seem like everything that could be electric already is, reporter Justin Warner tells us about a possible new use for electricity that even Thomas Edison may never have thought of.
8: A little electricity may dramatically speed up the healing of skin wounds. This according to work led by Min Zhao and Colin McCaig of the University of Aberdeen School of Medicine in Scotland. McCaig says their work takes advantage of a long-known but little-used fact that all wounds naturally generate weak electric currents and that our cells sense and follow those currents to rebuild. In lab and animal studies, his team found that enhancing these electric fields made wounds heal up to 50% faster. In the future, doctors could achieve this with topical drugs that feed the body's electrochemical gradients.
9: So you could imagine using them as an anointment or in solutions or whatever, just as a dressing to wounds.
8: Another strategy would be to apply electricity directly, perhaps with a specialized bandage.
9: I mean, that's not so fancy.

0: useful. There are people who have been looking at ways of creating things that are a bit like an electric bandage or an electrical elastoplast type of thing, where the material that the dressing was made of is conductive, and you can induce electrical signals in that, and that's placed across wounds.
1: Of course, it remains to be seen if the technique works as well in human patients.
2: Thanks, Justin. The twisted ladder shape of the DNA molecule has rungs made of a pair of compounds called nucleotides. If pulled apart, these compounds are able to reconnect to each other just as they were. Now scientists at Virginia Tech are trying to design them into plastics. The idea is to make windshields, eyeglasses, and other plastics that, like DNA, can repair themselves when damaged. In other DNA news, scientists at Texas A&M and the University of Glasgow have discovered that a type of virus that inserts itself into the DNA of many mammals may be essential to their ability to reproduce. They found that sheep that didn't have these viruses were unable to form a placenta. It's possible that other mammals require similar viruses to conceive. Finally, Chelsea returns to tell us about an ant that's always shooting its mouth off.
3: Trap jaw ants move their jaws faster than any other body part in the animal kingdom. But it's what they do with those super speed jaws that's really interesting, says University of Illinois entomologist Andy Suarez.
4: These ants will use their mandibles not only to capture food, but to propel themselves off the ground to escape threat or a predator.
3: Using a high-speed imaging system, Suarez found that the ants cock their jaws open against the ground and then snap them shut at close to 100 miles per hour. That's enough force for some pretty impressive flips and serious hang time.
4: In the field, when they start jumping around, it's just a fraction of a second. They just pop up in the air and they're on the ground again. And when you can slow this down and kind of dissect the movement and kinematics of what's going on, it's really quite beautiful. It's very acrobatic.
3: Suarez says the ants probably first evolved the fast jaws to capture prey, but then repurposed the skill to escape becoming prey.
2: Thanks, Chelsea. Well, that's all for this week. Don't forget, if you have a science question, call us at 1-800-WHY-IS-IT or submit it on our website, scienceupdate.com. If we use it on the podcast, you'll win a Science Update mug. And tune in next time when we'll hear how killer whales kiss and make up and learn what's going on when you get that nasty caffeine withdrawal headache. Thanks for listening. I'm Bob Hirshon for AAAS, the Science Society.

0: At the tone, we've reached the top of the hour. 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
1: The following is not a paid political commercial, because it makes way too much sense to be a paid political commercial. Hi, this is Dave Zanotti. Let's talk on the public square. Of course, we'd never issue a paid political commercial or anything remotely close to it. Like endorsing a candidate here on the public square, we focus on issues and ideas. Candidates can make their own cases. But one thing we will say loud and clear, electing Donald Trump or reelecting Joe Biden, electing a president alone will not solve our problems. The reason is because America was not designed as a presidential dictatorship. Presidents are not allowed to enact laws from the White House. Executive orders masquerading as laws are always wrong, no matter what president is issuing them. The answer to fixing America's problems is electing a Congress willing to take on those problems. Only Congress has the legal right to pass laws. Only Congress has control over the federal budget. Only Congress can confirm judges to the federal bench. I know we sound like a broken record on this one. For those unfamiliar with vinyl, that is when a record player needle hits a nick in the vinyl track and skips back and plays the same part of the song over and over and over again. Yep, that's us. Congress is the only way out of the mess America is in. Restoring a constitutional Congress, that's what matters first and foremost in this coming election and in every election. The proceeding was not a paid political commercial. It was, however, quite constitutional. To learn more, and we'd love to help, please visit us at thepublicsquare.com. That's thepublicsquare.com. This is Dave Zanotti. 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
2: Profile America, Friday, June 4th. With exquisite timing for dunking purposes early in National Dairy Month, today is National Donut Day, one day out of a year which will see Americans consume some 10 billion of what are, with some accuracy, nicknamed fat pills. Food origins are frequently murky, but it's known that the familiar fried dough with a hole in it was developed in the mid-19th century by Elizabeth Gregory and her son Hansen. Donuts became very popular with American troops in World War I, and the first donut machine debuted one century ago. There are about 7,000 donut shops nationwide with 80,000 employees. These pastry establishments do around $4.2 billion of glazed, jellied, frosted, sprinkled, powdered, sugared, and caked annual business. You can find more facts about America from the U.S. Census Bureau online at census.gov.
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5: Today, Wombs and Witchcraft. The Honors College at the University of Houston presents this program about the machines that make our civilization run and the people whose ingenuity created them. I'm looking at a medical pamphlet written in 1603, when Shakespeare was about 39 years old. It's written by a doctor named Edward Jordan. The pamphlet describes a disease that was thought to be fairly common at the time, but two things really grab my attention. First, it's written in English, not Latin, as serious medical works were in those days. Second, it has a tone of great urgency, because the lives of women are quite literally at stake. Jordan's making the public aware of a condition that afflicts women of all ages, according to the medicine of the time. In English, it's called suffocation of the mother, or suffocation of the womb. In the 1700s, most of its symptoms would later be regrouped under the term hysteria. A prime symptom of this malady is a choking or suffocating sensation, from which it derives its name. But more importantly, this disease causes unexplainable seizures, mood swings, and deliriums. And here's the point Jordan drives home repeatedly. Some people take the seizures and other abnormal behaviors as proof that the patient is bewitched or possessed by the devil. Suffocation of the womb is an ancient notion. It first appears in the Greek medical writings attributed to Hippocrates. There it's said to be caused by the womb literally shifting around in the body and attaching itself to other organs. Later ancient medicine would deny that the womb wanders, but still held that the uterus was the cause of fits and seizures on account of its retaining corrupt material. Jordan cites ancient and other sources at length as he tries to inform his reader about the real nature and course of this disease. This pamphlet moves me because it's written in the same century that would see the most notorious witch trials, exorcisms, and executions across Europe, and even in North America. Jordan offers a point-by-point comparison of alleged signs of demonic possession with symptoms of this disease. These include insensitivity to pricking or burning, mysterious convulsions and contractions, eating disorders, or seizures triggered in the presence of a particular person. All of these, Jordan argues, are completely natural phenomena explainable by this illness. He also notes that psychological factors can trigger this disease, anticipating Freud's work on hysteria by nearly 300 years. Perturbations of the mind can bring us to illness, he says. For seeing we are not masters of our own affections, we are like battered cities without walls, or ships tossed in the sea, exposed to all manner of assaults and dangers, even to the overthrow of our own bodies. Jordan seems heroic in this effort to combat superstition, but it was already a losing battle when he went to print. The witch trials would go on. We may find the medical theory of uterine suffocation odd today, but such a theory of natural causation could have saved people from the gallows and the stake in 1603. The sad truth is, too few people in Jordan's day had time for an alternative explanation. They preferred the devil they knew to complex ideas about the embodied mind. I'm Richard Armstrong at the University of Houston, where we're interested in the way inventive minds work.
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7: 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I'm the director of the Science Working Group at Radio Newark. 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
8: As we consider the materials of the future and what we could make with them, well, how could we not get some perspective from this guy?
9: I'm Mark Miodovnik. I'm director of the Institute of Making at University College London.
8: The Institute of Making? I mean, how great is that? Just saying its name starts the creative juices flowing.
10: But that cool title, plus the fact that Dr. Miodovnik is a material scientist himself and the author of Stuff Matters, Exploring the Marvelous Materials That Shape Our Man-Made World, and the recipient of the 2017 Michael Faraday Prize for Excellence in Science Communication in the UK, none of that seems to preclude indifference to material science on the part of his incoming students.
9: The preconception they have is that it's a kind of quite dull subject, which they have to learn because they have to know about it because everything is made of something. And so all aspects of engineering, all aspects of architecture, art, all rely on knowledge of materials. So they kind of have to do it, but they sort of think it's going to be boring. And what I wanted them to take away at the end of it is that if you want to understand materials and be an innovator in any field, fashion or wearable tech, healthcare, it's not a theoretical subject. At its heart, it's about making things. And that is also what's so enjoyable about it.
8: Well, indeed, it's not dull. In this century, we're going to see a revolution in materials, new materials that go beyond what nature has given us, even beyond such dramatic developments as harnessing the adhesive properties of a bacterial protein.
10: We will create materials that have never existed. We've already done so with carbon nanotubes. We'll turn this process around. Instead of looking at existing properties and working with them, we'll ask, what sort of properties do we need in new materials? And this may change a lot of things because, after all, almost everything we build still uses old materials.
8: Mark, when I look around this place, I see a parking lot filled with cars, made mostly of iron, a building with some glass, wood, and stone, some streets out there paved in tar. I mean, that wasn't much different 100 years ago, or even 1,000. I don't see too many man-made materials here. We still use the same stuff the Romans used, right?
9: Well, yes, we do. I mean, the Romans were pretty clever. They invented concrete and they invented, well, they didn't invent glass, but they worked out how to make glass on an industrial scale, and they invented the glass window. So, yeah, the Romans gave us a good start, but we have improved a bit.
8: So you don't figure we'll always be building our homes with, I don't know, sawed up trees, for example?
9: I mean, wood is an incredibly amazing material. It's mostly made of, a kind of plastic lignin and kind of glue. A fiber, so a bit like carbon fiber, it's a strong fiber to reinforce the structure, and air. So it's a composite. I think probably you're right, though, that we'll move away from using it as a major construction material, and we'll probably replace it with something like a carbon fiber composite, but hopefully, and I think this is on the cards, something based on graphene or carbon nanotubes.
8: What would be the advantages? I mean, one nice thing about wood, I will say, is that it's, you know, you can knock a nail into it at any point. You can saw it up, on site with pretty simple tools and that sort of thing. Would that be true of carbon nanotube, beams in my house?
9: You're right. No, I mean, at the moment, the way they are made, maybe the epoxies, and they don't tend to kind of react very well to having a nail hit through them. But, I mean, we're in the early days of these synthetic composites. You have to remember that when you build big, you also make heavy structures, and they are under a lot of stress, especially if you build tall, they end up with a lot of wind stress. And so we'll need much higher spec materials for those type of structures.
8: There are a lot of new materials, seemingly, that, derive from biology. And in this program, we've talked about materials inspired by spider silk and even bacterial proteins. Is it legit to call those man-made materials, or does it even matter what we call them?
9: Yeah, what is a man-made material? I mean, in some ways, all materials that we've kind of extracted in some way, I mean, wood is essentially a man-made material, even though it is, of course, bio-made, because we've shaped it. And if you've ever tried to cut a tree down with a flint axe, you'll know quite how difficult it is to turn a tree into an actual functional piece of material you can use. So to me, the man-madeness is that transformation of a living organism into a material that you make something out of. So yes, I think it's fine to call them man-made as soon as we make something out of them.
8: Now, it seems to me, Mark, that there are two reasons to engineer new materials, and one is to make something better than what we can chop down or mine or whatever, and two, to replace stuff that's getting low. What's getting low?
9: Yeah, well, there really isn't, on the face of it, anything that's getting low, because we live on a huge planet. I mean, I know it seems crowded, especially in London in the rush hour, but, we are on this tiny thin sliver of the crust, and even so, we've only dug up a tiny amount of it. So in some senses, if you just calculate how much tonnage of every single element that you'd want to use in the real crust, let's say even just going 300 miles down, there's just more than you can ever conceive that we'll need. But the problem is getting it out at a reasonable cost, and a cost in terms of the environment, i.e. how much energy we're going to use. So for me, the only way to answer this question is about whether energy becomes cheap in the future, and I mean cheap in terms of sustainably cheap, or whether it's expensive in the future. And if it's expensive in the future, if energy turns out to be renewable but expensive, then quite a lot of things are going to get scarce for us. Pretty much all the rare elements are going to become really difficult to get out of the ground at any reasonable cost.
8: what about mining space? Maybe salvation lies in the asteroid belt, or at least some nearby asteroids. You know, that way you don't have to dig too deep down into the ground. Maybe it's cheaper just to pull the stuff in.
9: Yeah, well, so I think we will mine space, but I don't think we'll mine it in order to bring it back to Earth. And the reason for that is it's such a large cost to get anything up into space and back down again. So it's something like $1 million per kilogram to get something to the moon. Now, if you think of any sort of cost of any of our materials, that's way out of the range you'd consider as being economic. But when we're in space already, i.e. trying to build a moon base or try to build a base on Mars, it will make absolute sense. In fact, I think it will be essential to mine space in order to build those civilizations. And I think that is worth thinking about now just because of that, because it's so essential to that exploration.
8: Mark, you paint the picture of a world that is largely synthetic. Can you take us to that world? Can you describe what we'd see if we walk down the street of a city in, say, 2070, 50 years from now?
9: I think the big themes will be what people look like. So I'm quite convinced that the desire to live longer and to have independent mobility longer will mean that people's wearing exoskeletons that are either quite visible or, you know, semi-visible will be one of the striking features of the future. You will not see old people hobbling down the street with a stick, or probably you won't see them even in wheelchairs. People will be walking, and they will have quite a lot of kit on them, motors and exoskeletons. And the reason I'm quite certain about that is because, A, it's doable. It's almost doable now. There's a few small things that have to happen. And B, people really want it. So you put those two things together, and you know, that is the history of human race. When we really want something, when we really desire it, we're very good at getting it. So I think the street scene will be one of people having various different augmentations.
8: What do you see as the role of aesthetics in future materials? I mean, you make the case that materials play an emotional role in our lives, in the way that sitting on a couch elicits a different feeling than sitting on a, you know, cold metal stool. We have comfort foods. Are we going to have comfort materials?
9: Yeah, it's funny because comfort and aesthetics go together with fashion as well. And I think the exciting thing about the future is that you just don't know what type of thing that we're going to really go for. But the fact that the buildings almost certainly will harvest energy, and that seems to me an absolute given. We it makes absolutely no sense to not harvest energy in the very places you need it. And the ability to make construction materials that also double as energy absorption and electricity generation is, again, totally doable. Aesthetically, one of the things I'm really looking forward to is thermochromics becoming part of the urban landscape. At the moment, thermochromics, so that's a material that changes color with temperature, then in novelty items, you get them in mugs, and sometimes people make t-shirts and they change color and everyone laughs. And but imagine a whole building changing color because it got hot. And because it changes to white, it reflects more heat and requires less cooling. I mean, you see this in the natural world. You see chameleons changing color. I think cities of the future changing to autumn colors, that will be a really exciting prospect.
8: Materials today are made in big quantities, often vats of concrete, crucibles of steel, whatever. Will it make sense then to assemble new custom materials on the molecular level or atom by atom? I mean, that's a lot of assembly. It's nice to say you're going to build some custom material one atom at a time, but is that ever going to be practical?
9: I mean, so when you look at biology, which already does this, protein by protein, carbohydrate by carbohydrate, you realize that to grow anything of any size, you need time. And perhaps the economics of our society will not allow us to wait around for a few years for a car to be grown that way. But I think for smaller objects of those components, an interesting thing which is coming so fast, it's so exhilarating at the moment, is how fast 3D printing is changing. And the idea that which I really like, that you won't have to buy a whole new car just because one component of your car is now defunct and you can't find the spare part, will end. That the digital file of any component will be available and you can just print it off. Already the military are using this. That's how they're using it to get rid of supply chain problems. And, you know, 3D printing of objects on demand, perhaps even clothes, certainly, you know, any component in your house, I think that's coming.
8: Mark Miodovnik, thanks so very much for speaking with us and giving us all this interesting material.
9: Pleasure.
10: Mark Miodovnik is director of the Institute of Making at University College London.
8: Well, here we have it. I mean, today when we think of tinkering with molecular structures, it's mostly in terms of biology, you know, using CRISPR technology or something similar to edit DNA, you know, to avoid or cure some disease. But there's just so much real promise in engineering at the molecular, maybe even the atomic level, to make stuff that's, you know, super strong or doesn't need to be painted, maintained, cleaned, whatever. And so, yeah, sure, there's a problem scaling such things up to industrial quantities. That's hard. But hard things, well, they're only hard.
10: It's interesting that he gave examples of material science that are not drawn from nature. For example, carbon nanotubes and buildings that will change color. But even in that example, he compared the buildings changing color to a chameleon. So maybe you can't really get away from the biological examples that evolution has presented us.
8: Well, I mean, I guess that's a tribute to biology. But hey, it's been busy for almost 4 billion years, so maybe it's not so surprising that it's so surprising.
10: So in this century, we are going to see many new materials, all different kinds, smart materials, materials that are more flexible, that are so-called living materials.
8: Yeah, I think so. And just, you know, the fact that you could build materials for building bridges, for example, that don't require maintenance, that kind of thing, just think of what that might mean for society.
10: Are you looking forward to ingesting some protein derived from flesh-eating bacteria?
8: Listen, I don't have anything against those flesh-eating bacteria. They gotta live, too. And besides, I'm a flesh-eating hominid.
10: Well, thanks to those who are not immaterial to helping us produce this show. Senior producer Gary Niederhoff, operations manager Barbara Vance, and intern Daniel Marino.
8: Thanks also to financial support from Rena Scholsky David and Sammy David. And to the William K. Bose Jr. Foundation. 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And a big thanks also to our listeners.
10: Your ears have been attuned to an episode of Big Picture Science called It's Immaterial. If you'd like to hear more Big Picture Science, well, you'll find episodes in our archive at bigpicturescience.org.
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13: Now the news. I'm Tian Yu. Israel and Lebanon have agreed to implement a ceasefire following trilateral negotiations in the United States. A statement said the ceasefire is contingent on a complete cessation of Hezbollah fire and the evacuation of all Hezbollah operatives from the South Latani sector. Israel and Lebanon also agreed to advance the creation of pilot zones where Hezbollah will be excluded. The two countries are scheduled to hold another round of high-level talks later in the month. The U.S. House of Representatives has voted to restrict President Donald Trump's authority to continue military operations against Iran, with 4 Republicans joining Democrats. The resolution directed Trump to withdraw forces from the war unless Congress authorizes further military action. 3 previous war powers resolutions failed in the House. 7 similar attempts were struck down in Senate. Even if the measure passes both chambers, it would almost certainly be vetoed by Trump. Republicans overwhelmingly backed the president when the war started, but some began to waver as the conflict dragged on with no clear end in sight. Republicans are concerned that the war will hurt the party's prospects in the midterm elections in November. Chinese authorities say 166 foreign-founded enterprises have received approvals for pilot operations in value-added telecom services as the country steadily expands the opening up of the sector. China issued the first batch of such approvals in February last year. The companies can provide services such as internet data centers, internet access, and information. The Ministry of Industry and Information Technology has launched trials in Beijing, Shanghai, Hainan, and Shenzhen to remove the foreign equity caps on value-added telecom services. Japanese and Chinese carmakers have signed a preliminary agreement to explore the production of Chery vehicles at Nissan's plant in northeast England. The Sunderland factory could begin manufacturing Chery passenger cars as early as next year. The facility is Britain's biggest single car plant and employs around 6,000 workers. Analysts say the proposed deal will support the longer-term future of a major British automotive manufacturing base. The World Health Organization says the response to the Ebola outbreak in the Democratic Republic of the Congo is catching up under concerted efforts and coordination. The WHO chief said he was encouraged by the level of commitment after a visit to the DRC, although challenges remain.
14: Only about 45% of contacts have been followed up. And to get ahead of the outbreak, we need to get that number up to above 90%. Insecurity, displacement, and mobile populations make contact tracing especially difficult.
13: The DRC has at least 344 confirmed cases, including 60 deaths. The United Nations says about 24 million people in the Sahel region need urgent humanitarian assistance. Spokesperson Stéphane Dujarric warned violence is spreading across countries including Burkina Faso, Chad, and Mali, displacing communities and shutting schools and health facilities. Climate shocks are bringing floods, droughts, and desertification, worsening the crisis. The UN and partners are scaling up cash assistance, anticipatory action, and local support to help communities cope with growing needs. SpaceX has unveiled plans to raise $75 billion U.S. dollars in an initial public offering of its stock that would value the company at roughly $1.77 trillion. It could make CEO Elon Musk the world's first trillionaire. The company plans to sell more than 550 million shares at an initial price of $135 a share. The debut will be the biggest IPO in history, topping the previous record of $29.4 billion raised by oil giant Saudi Aramco in 2019. Spain has recorded its highest heat-related mortality for the month of May since records began in 2015. The country's daily mortality monitoring system shows more than 100 deaths last month were attributed to high temperatures. The figure is 3.6 times the average figure for that month over the past decade. Parts of Europe have experienced unusually hot temperatures in May, breaking records in Britain and France. And that's the news. I'm Tian Yu.

0: Today is June 4th on Tidbits in Time, a tumultuous day. Stay with me to hear about a very loud moment of silence in schools. We'll talk about the very first Order of the Engineer ceremony, give you some detailed analysis on the so-called Miracle of Dunkirk, and look back on China's Tiananmen Square massacre. All that plus, we'll commemorate the start of World War II's pivotal Battle of Midway. Tidbits in Time is next, so stick around. June 4th, 1985, the United States Supreme Court struck down a state statute that allowed government schools from kindergarten through high school to set aside a minute for meditation or voluntary prayer. This was the famous Moment of Silence case. Prayer in school had been previously made illegal since 1962. In this case, the opponents of a moment of silence successfully argued that this was just a veiled attempt to allow prayer back into schools. On June 4, 1970, the first ceremony of the Order of the Engineer was held at Cleveland State University. Similar to the Canadian tradition started in 1926, the ceremony involves presenting a stainless steel ring to a newly qualified engineer who pledges an obligation. Recipients wear it on their dominant little finger so that it touches the paper while they draft plans, reminding them of their ethical obligation to design projects safe for the public from bending, twisting, or collapsing. June 4, 1940 was the final day of the evacuation of Dunkirk. Winston Churchill had sent the British Army to Belgium to stop the Blitzkrieg. They were overwhelmed, so they cut and ran, abandoning vehicles, weapons, and gear in a race to the small coastal town of Dunkirk. The survivors were, of course, welcomed back as heroes, and in a stirring address to the House of Commons that day, Churchill called it a victory instead of the disaster it really was. On June 4, 1989, Chinese troops stormed through Tiananmen Square in response to the nearly million protesters who had been calling for democracy and the resignation of Communist Party leaders since May. Troops fired indiscriminately into the crowds, and turmoil ensued as tens of thousands of young students tried to escape. Reporters and Western diplomats on the scene estimated that at least 300 and maybe thousands of protesters had been killed, and as many as 10,000 were arrested. June 4, 1942, the Battle of Midway began. And remember that this was within 6 months of the surprise attack at Pearl Harbor, which wiped out most of the American fleet. The Japanese Navy hoped to control Midway, but a squadron of off-course American bombers serendipitously stumbled upon the unprepared enemy fleet. Decisive American victory took 3 days. The Japanese never regained their footing from that first attack and never won a decisive naval battle for the rest of the war. For your very own email print version of Tidbits in Time, showing up every day for free in your inbox, just send a request to adrian@tidbitsintime.com. That's adrian@tidbitsintime.com. For Tidbits in Time, this has been Gene Vann.
1: Today is June 4th. Let's take a look back at today in rock and roll history. Elvis Presley scores a rare feat in the record charts. Heartbreak Hotel was number one on Billboard's pop, R&B, and country charts simultaneously on this date in 1956.

0: get so lonely, baby, well, they're so lonely. Well, they're so lonely, they could die.
1: Record release on this date, 1966. Tommy James and the Shondells with Hanky Panky.

0: single little tiny forever thing. I hold on and on.
1: In 1967, the Monkees TV show wins an Emmy Award for Outstanding Comedy Series.

1984, Bruce Springsteen releases the album Born in the USA. The album would top the album charts for 7 weeks that summer and spawn 7 top 10 singles. The LP went on to sell over 15 million copies in the U.S.

1986, The Conspiracy of Hope Tour, starring Peter Gabriel, Bryan Adams, Sting, and U2, kicked off at the Cow Palace in San Francisco.

0: Rock and roll birthdays on this date. 1944, Mamas and Papas vocalist Michelle Phillips. Gordon Waller, one half of Britain's mid-60s hip-hop folk duo Peter and Gordon, born in 1945 in Braemar, Scotland. And in 1953, Jimmy McCulloch, the guitarist for Thunderclap Newman and Wings. And that's a look back at June 4th, today in rock and roll history.
1: Tell me about this exploding lake. I don't remember this story. It sounds incredible to me.
2: Well, 1986 in Cameroon, West Africa, late one night in August, there was a crater lake in the highlands, western Cameroon.

0: released about a half a cubic kilometer of this stuff all at once in a big foaming eruption, and the gas spread out over the countryside and killed 1,700 people, wiped out entire villages, killed all the livestock, 5,000 head of cattle.
1: It just bubbled out?
0: Bubbled out in a giant, you could say, gas explosion. And so many people were killed that the area was decimated, and it was a pretty remote area. The word didn't even get out for more than a day that anything had happened.
1: Wow.
0: And when it finally hit the world media, the description, of course, was going to be volcanic crater lake in Cameroon explodes and wipes out villages. So the assumption is volcanic eruption.
1: Sure.
0: So the teams of scientists from the U.S. and Germany and other places that went were mostly volcanologists to come in and investigate the thing.
1: But it wasn't volcanic eruption, is that what I'm hearing you
0: Right, exactly.
1: Say?
0: It's coincidentally, I had been there with a fellow graduate student from Duke University the year before. We were studying the lakes in Cameroon for other reasons. And we had seen a similar lake that had gas dissolved in the deep waters of the crater lake.
1: You mean just like a bottle of seltzer water with the cap on it?
0: Exactly like
1: under
0: a bottle. Yeah, you wouldn't even see the bubbles. It was exactly like that analogy. That if anything could disturb it, like analogous to taking the lid off, letting the bubbles form, and then all the gas coming out. So we suspected that it was not a volcanic eruption, but actually the lake itself releasing the gas.
1: But why would it release the gas all of a sudden?
0: Well, we will probably never know what really did it, but there are a bunch of things that could happen. If there was a storm, let's say, that stirred the surface, or if it was rainy and dark and cold, the surface water would get cool and it gets denser and it'll sink, and that'll push up bottom water, and the bottom water would have all this gas in it. When it would come up to the surface, there wouldn't be pressure on it anymore. It's like taking the lid off the seltzer bottle.
1: So there were a bunch of people living around this lake, and this lake, had it done that before? Or, I mean, has it done it since? Was this an aberration of sort of the life cycle of this lake? Or?
0: Well, it looks like it happened before. It definitely happened at one other lake in the area 2 years before. 37 people were killed by that one. But it never made the presses. And there were so-called myths from the surrounding countryside where the ancient traditions talked about exploding lakes, and anthropologists heard these and thought, oh, how quaint, an exploding lake. Well, they're pretty exact descriptions for at least three of these things in the past.
1: Is it going to do it again?
0: Yeah. George Kling is now a faculty member at University of Michigan at Ann Arbor. He's got an actual program going based out of the biology department there where they're monitoring this lake and trying to warn people that actually there's more gas in it now than there was in 1986. It's
1: and
0: just
1: people
0: a matter of time.
1: People are still living there, obviously.
0: People have moved right back in kind of fatalistically. Somebody stocked it with fish now, so more people are coming in to try to make a living off catching the fish, so it's a disaster waiting to happen.
1: But scientists must be really interested in this now because they've seen it happen.
0: Yeah. Yeah, there's a move afoot to try to degas the lake, running pipes in and bubbling the stuff out slowly, but that takes a lot of money and planning, and it's hard to get funding for this.
1: Because it's not a disaster yet.
0: It's not a disaster yet, yeah. So if anybody's interested, there's actually a website if you look up University of Michigan, Ann Arbor, and it's called Lake Nyos, N-Y-O-S. It's a degassing project.
1: Interesting, an exploding lake. Thanks very much, Dr. Kurt Steger of Paul Smith College. I'm Martha Foley.
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4: 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I'm Rob Rosenthal. I teach radio at Salt. You can't imagine the horror that fell upon the Garrett family of Pittston, Maine. It's It's inconceivable. Even Stephen King would have a hard time dreaming up the events. In 2008, two thugs with a machete invaded the Garrett's home in the middle of the night. In short, they broke in to steal the family's rare coin and money collection. Now, I won't give away the whole story that you're about to hear, but the father and his 10-year-old daughter were severely gashed and nearly killed during the attack. The psychological impact on other family members is probably immeasurable. It's mind-numbing what the Garrett's have endured. So 2 years goes by after the attack, and life for the Garrett's is full of doctor's visits, therapy, court cases, and striving to achieve some sort of normalcy. You'd think, under those circumstances, the Garrett's would not want a radio reporter full of questions following them around documenting life after the incident. Well, think again.
5: Found the family's number through whitepages.com and just cold called them.
4: Salt Radio student Bradley Campbell.
5: Talked to William Garrett. He said, go through my wife. Waited a couple days later, called the wife. She didn't pick up, called again. She didn't pick up, called again. Didn't pick up, called again the fourth time. And she's like, and this time I think she's just going to tell me to buzz off. But she said, yeah, we can do this for you. You can do the interview. So she had me come up to her house, and it kind of went from there.
4: Bradley has a kind of matter-of-fact approach to interviewing. He's not callous, but just feels like, get her done. And he says interviewing the Garrett's about this incident was not a whole lot different than any other interview he did working as a print journalist before he came to Salt.
5: Like the basic things that you're taught as a little kid, be polite, be courteous, and be direct.
6: You make it sound easy.
5: It's not complicated. And I think that's some things that people get tripped up on, that reporting's not that difficult. It's calling someone on the phone. It's calling them back. It's going up. It's collecting material. It's not by any means complex stuff.
4: So Bradley just moved forward. He returned to the family again and again, tape rolling, questions flowing, until it came time to conduct one very specific interview.
5: The reflection part was really hard.
4: It wasn't enough for Bradley to just document the day-to-day life of the Garrett's and get their thoughts on the break-in. He needed to find out what this means to their lives, to reflect on the deeper impact of the changes the family is going through. So Bradley interviewed Melanie Garrett, the wife and mom, specifically about that. And it really challenged him.
5: By all means, her life is not easy. It's not a simple life. And she's really stressed out, visible by shingles on her face from the stress. And I knew enough about her to know that the questions would turn into tears. And so it's like, do you want to go up and kick someone emotionally? And then you just go there and you do it. And if you think before, oh, this is going to happen, which I did a little, you can sometimes psych yourself out of the interview, which then hurts the story. And the whole purpose you're doing it is to get the best story. So I tossed it aside, the emotion, went for it, and got the tape, and came back, and at first I felt a little like, you know, a little like, okay, I got this. Yeah, Melanie did cry, and Melanie was choked up, and Melanie, it was really awkward leaving the house after that interview. She was really quiet. So there's that emotion of like, ew, that was uncomfortable. There's a second emotion of, damn, I got really good tape. And then it turned out later, when Melanie eventually listened to it, it's like she appreciated, I think, the honesty and appreciated that I actually asked those questions for her, because I don't think anyone else has really taken the time to ask the questions that, you know, how are you doing? Letting her exhale for once, because she never gets that chance.
4: Here's Bradley's story. It's called Left for Dead. And just a heads up, the piece includes some rather gruesome details about the attack.
7: The rural town of Pittston, Maine, is a place where people grow up and stay put. Neighbors know each other by first name. You could tuck the entire population of the town into a high school gymnasium. And like most people in Pittston, William and Melanie Garrett chose to raise their family there because it's safe. But all that changed when two men broke into their home at night, armed with a machete. At the time of the break-in, William, Melanie, and their three youngest children were all asleep.
8: I woke up, the alarm was going off, and I just, you know, I'd gone to bed, and I just woke up and thought, that's odd.
9: And I remember looking at him, and I woke straight up after that. I'm like, okay, that's not right.
8: You know, you wonder, is one of the kids go out or what? So I just got up in my underwear, just went out in the hall, and I see like a figure, and it was just, you know, what's that? I said, hey, you know, get out of the house, get out of my house, whatever. And so as I go down towards them, I just basically felt, you know, the worst hit I've ever had in my life, just in the head, just, you know, incredibly powerful, just blow to the side of my head.
9: And that's when they took his skull.
8: Right there at that moment just caught me off guard. I didn't really think of machete because you wouldn't think of a machete in the middle of the night. You know, that's not what you'd think of. And so I'm staggered and, you know, I'm falling back and I just, you know, just stunned badly. And I just, all I can think of is, go get my gun, go get my gun.
9: He screamed at me that somebody was in the house and he was bleeding. He got his gun, he ran back outside. And when he got back out to the hall, that's when I started hearing the hacking that was going on and the screaming, and I knew it was bad.
8: He started hacking me, you know, multiple times, and I went to the floor and didn't, you know, at this point I'm thinking of trying to fire my gun, but my arm couldn't work and I couldn't figure out why I couldn't fire the gun. And by this point my arm had probably been cut in more than one piece, you know, broken bone, so it wouldn't work.
9: At that point, Nikki came out of her room, because the alarm was going off and she was hearing all kinds of stuff, and he screamed at her to get back in her room.
8: Get back in your room right now. And I can remember someone running up towards her and then just swinging and over her head.
9: Your first reaction is to go to your kids. That's my first reaction, is I got to get to the kids. But there was no question they were outside my door. And I knew there was no way I could get around them, and I knew the phone was dead. At that point, I figured the only thing I could do was go get help. You know, just that I got to get help. If I can't get to the kids, I got to go get help.

0: Melanie escaped out a second-story bathroom window to find help. She ran across the county highway and into the woods barefoot. She thought someone was chasing her. After a frantic scramble through underbrush, Melanie pushed her way into the home of an elderly couple up the road. They called the police.
1: So it was, you know, it was a few hours of waiting, not knowing anything. I didn't know who was dead or alive. I assumed that everybody was dead in the house because of what I heard. And I, you know, it was not a sound that you ever will forget.
0: Melanie trembled in a back bedroom. She waited until sunup before hearing any news. Then a detective came. He said two of her children were safe, but he couldn't say the same for William and Nicole. They were taking Lifelight to the hospital, both in critical condition. News of the attack quickly spread through Pittston. For the first time, many people in the community locked their doors, and in an instant, the media descended upon the town. The attack became the top story in Maine, and during this time, Melanie felt scared.
1: I mean, I couldn't even walk across the street without somebody being with me. I mean, I was scared to death. That kind of fear, you just cannot imagine. Many people in this life will never know that kind of fear, to know that somebody wanted to kill you and your family.
0: Melanie spent the next 2 months in hospital rooms and guest beds. William and Nikki both lost portions of their brains. Miraculously, Nikki awoke after 3 days in critical care, but William remained in a coma for 3 weeks, and it took another month before doctors told Melanie she could take him home. As time passed, Melanie prayed her life would return to normal, but now, she's not so sure it ever will, because now her family is fighting traumatic brain injury, and Melanie's had to become the leader in this fight. It's certainly not by choice. She was a stay-at-home mom before the attack, not the matriarch she is today.
2: I was not a really strong individual going into it, and it kind of changed. I mean, the whole role of what I did before changed overnight. I went from just, you know, I was the mom to the complete caregiver for two brain injured people and, you know, all the appointments, the financial stuff, everything, just everything. You know, the hospital bills, the doctor's bills. So, yeah, there was no preparation whatsoever.

0: The times that you notice it are times when you see her struggling to cover her scars and being bothered by it. That's the times when it just really, you know, you just want to die.
1: Look at that zombie over there. Oh boy, it's so creepy.
2: On most afternoons, Nikki sits in the family room and plays Xbox Live. One of her favorite games is Left 4 Dead 2. It's a gruesome, apocalyptic zombie hunting challenge.
3: You know, you would think a kid that got attacked in her house would not want to watch this stuff. Wouldn't you think?
1: I didn't even see the blood anyway.
3: Yeah, but this
1: only in my bed, but that doesn't matter.
0: Nicole has serious issues. She's missing part of her frontal lobe. And so a teenager going through puberty with no impulse control is a very difficult thing.
1: I killed all those with this weapon right here.
2: Nikki's only one part of Melanie's day-to-day grind. Melanie must also cope with her husband. She says William is a different man than the one she married 27 years ago. There's a latticework of scars on his left arm, and he's missing a finger on his left hand. But William says the worst injury is what happened to his mind.
4: I wasn't a guy that worked with his hands so much. I was a guy that worked with my head, you know, and... You know, I used to have one of those really good math brains, you know. I did a lot of math gymnastics in my head, and I don't have that anymore. So I got to get used to the fact that I am much more limited in that way than I was.
0: That's weird. I mean, I tell everybody. Just think about being married to somebody even for 5 years or 10 years, and you wake up one day and you're with somebody completely different. It's weird.
2: Melanie says her husband now forgets everyday actions. One time he drove to a sandwich shop for lunch, but as he got out of the car, he didn't close the door, and he didn't bother to turn off the engine. He just pulled up, walked inside, and ate. And the whole time his car sat outside idling, door wide open, until he finished.
4: You know, it's not something you want to do, is lose a piece of your brain. You know, of all the things I've lost, the one I really regret the most is my mind. And you know, that's the joke.
2: Before the attack, Melanie could spend a morning relaxing with daytime television. Her phone hardly rang, and she'd pack her kids' lunches with care. Since the attack, she hasn't had a break. She's been forced to live at an unhealthy speed. There's bags under her eyes and shingles across her face from the chronic stress. Friends are worried about her health. But Melanie? She's the type of mother who puts her family ahead of her own well-being.
0: I actually got a call, one of the guys from my church, he's a cardiologist, because, yeah, I have some physical stuff. I'm having trouble with my breathing, and but I have to do what I have to do. I have to take care of what has to be taken care of. Nicole's the most important thing, and, you know, I mean, it won't always be like this forever. I keep asking the counselors. I'm like, when do we get out of crisis mode? That's all. I just want to get out of crisis mode. And they reassure me that it will happen at some point. But for now, I'll worry about me later. I don't have time right now. I will.
2: Melanie can't remember the last time her family had fun. So she gets by with moments of joy. They're fleeting and brief. And they only seem to happen when she's ready to fall apart.
0: So I was having a really bad day, and I got in the car and I started to drive. And I said out loud, okay, God, Heavenly Father, I am having a very bad day. And I'm going to turn on the radio now, and I need there to be something really uplifting and spiritual and happy on this radio station. Or I'm going to turn it off, and I'm going to start swearing because I'm very mad. It hit a country station, and the song came on, If You're Going Through Hell, Keep On Going. And I cranked it up, and I unrolled the windows, and I started screaming out loud and laughing and crying all at the same time. And if that's not proof that God answers prayers, I don't know what is.

0: everything and everything being wrapped all up in a pretty package and we all live happily ever after. I'm not sure that's ever going to happen. Peace for me, I think, is going to have to come in accepting some of the stuff that's been dealt to us and realizing that life will always be a struggle. Life will always be a struggle for us from now on, forever.
1: That piece is called Left for Dead. Bradley Campbell produced it. He just graduated from the SALT radio program this spring. He's now interning at WCAI on Cape Cod. An update on the story, the attackers were sentenced to jail for a long time. In one instance, the judge said something to the effect that in all her time on the bench, this is the first time she felt like she was standing between the people of Maine and true evil. The Garrett family attended an opening at SALT where this piece was played in public. They said to the crowd, now that the two men were in jail, quote, the clouds were beginning to part, unquote. At the end of my interview with Bradley, I did what you always do finishing an interview. I asked, is there anything else? And Bradley turned the tables on me, wondering about the tone of this piece.
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1: 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I'm Rob Rosenthal. 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
2: On today's broadcast, the polls closed for the local elections and by-elections with a joint exit poll by the nation's three major broadcasters projecting a sweeping victory for the ruling Democratic Party. South Korea closely monitors activity between China and North Korea amid speculation that Chinese President Xi Jinping might visit Pyongyang this month. And the OECD raises South Korea's economic growth outlook for 2026 by 0.9 percentage point, citing robust chip exports. This is KBS World Radio News. I'm Daniel Chan. A joint poll conducted by the nation's three major terrestrial broadcasters, KBS, NBC, and SBS, has predicted that the ruling Democratic Party will win at least 11 of the 16 key gubernatorial races in Wednesday's local elections, while the main opposition People Power Party will claim just one. Yoon So-young has more.
1: The ruling Democratic Party is projected to secure at least 11 of the 16 key races, with the main opposition People Power Party expected to win just one post in Wednesday's local elections, according to a joint exit poll by KBS, NBC, and SBS. DP candidate Jang Won-ho is projected to win this Seoul mayoral race with 51.4% of the vote, ahead of PPP candidate Oh Se-hoon's 46%. The four races too close to call were Busan, Daegu, North Cholla, and Gangwon, with results falling within the margin of error. In the mayoral race in the southeastern port city of Busan, DP's Chun Jae-soo is projected to win 50.2% of the votes against 48.3% for the PPP's Park Kyung-jun. The race in the southeastern city of Daegu is narrower, as PPP's candidate Chu Kyung-ho is projected to win 49.9% of the votes, while DP's Kim Bu-kyum is projected to win 49.1%, resulting in a gap of 0.8 percentage points. The three broadcasters, KBS, NBC, and SBS, conducted the exit poll from 6 a.m. to 6 p.m. Wednesday, questioning 108,727 voters as they left 615 designated polling stations across 16 cities and provinces nationwide. The margin of error is estimated at between plus or minus 1.7 or plus or minus 4.1 percentage points at a 95% confidence level. The poll was carried out by three research agencies, Ipsos Korea, Korea Research International, and Hanguk Research. The exit poll also incorporates the results of a survey conducted over 4 days from May 30th to June 2nd on 11,357 eligible voters who took part in early voting. This local election is widely seen as a referendum on President Lee Jae-myung's popularity and a critical moment for the weakened conservative opposition. Yoon So-hyang, KBS World Radio News.
2: South Korea is closely monitoring activity between China and North Korea amid the possibility that President Xi Jinping will make a rare trip to Pyongyang this month as the two sides mark the 65th anniversary of their friendship treaty. A recent increase in the use of larger planes for Air China's flights to Pyongyang is only fueling speculation. Rosie Mbak has more.
3: The Ministry of Foreign Affairs said Tuesday that it's closely monitoring whether Chinese President Xi Jinping will visit North Korea. Earlier observations suggested Xi's visit could happen between late May and early June, but analysts said it was difficult to pin down due to various Chinese diplomatic schedules. Now, observers believe Xi will make the visit around Thursday of next week, the 65th anniversary of the signing of the China-North Korea Treaty of Friendship, Cooperation, and Mutual Assistance, the only such defense pact China has with any nation. The government in Seoul has been paying attention to recent changes in Chinese flights to the north. In particular, flag carrier Air China has deployed larger Airbus A330 planes for its regular flights between Beijing and Pyongyang and added cargo planes to its roster. According to diplomatic circles, a potential visit by President Xi to North Korea would require prior logistical preparations, such as increasing flight frequencies or upgrading aircraft to accommodate a large entourage and equipment. Last month, the American news magazine Time reported, citing anonymous sources, that the Chinese leader will make a state visit to North Korea soon, while a senior government official in Seoul also confirmed the possibility based on intelligence. NK News, an independent media outlet specializing in North Korea, reported this week that a large structure believed to be a viewing platform was installed in Pyongyang's Kim Il-sung Square. Rosine Park, KBS World Radio News.
2: The Organization for Economic Cooperation and Development, or OECD, has raised South Korea's economic growth outlook for 2026 by 0.9 percentage point, citing the country's robust chip exports. The OECD released its revised outlook Wednesday, setting it at 2.6% for this year and saying it expects outbound shipments of chips to continue driving the country's economic growth amid the global AI boom. Semiconductor exports surged more than 169% on-year to an all-time monthly high of $37.2 billion last month. In March, the OECD slashed its growth outlook for the country by 0.4 percentage point to 1.7%, citing concerns about the Iran war. Outbound shipments surged 53% from a year earlier to a new monthly high of $87.8 billion in May on the back of the semiconductor supercycle. U.S. President Donald Trump's temporary reduction in tariffs on certain metal products, such as those used in industrial equipment and agricultural machinery, is expected to benefit South Korean companies. The White House announced on Monday local time that Trump signed a proclamation adjusting tariffs on imports of steel, aluminum, and copper under Section 232 of the Trade Expansion Act. It says tariffs on agricultural equipment such as combines and harvesters, as well as some other equipment, will be reduced from 25% to 15%. Meanwhile, the existing category of industrial equipment subject to a 15% tariff has been expanded to include mobile industrial equipment like bulldozers and forklifts when imported from trading partners that are entitled to favorable treatment, such as South Korea. The Ministry of Trade, Industry and Energy in Seoul estimated that the export items expected to benefit from the move are worth some $2.3 billion, adding that the government plans to communicate closely with related industries to review the details and impact. All five of the victims who were killed in an explosion at a Hanwha Aerospace plant in the central city of Daejeon earlier this week have been identified. According to the Daejeon Metropolitan Police on Wednesday, the National Forensic Service matched the DNA from the victims with genetic samples from family members. The victims' remains have been handed over to the families. Earlier, Hanwha Aerospace said the workers were in the process of cleaning gunpowder residue off of equipment at the time of Monday's explosion, which also injured two other people. A joint on-site inspection by the police, fire authorities, forensic experts, and the Labor Ministry on Tuesday found that the facility was only equipped with a 20-kilogram fire extinguisher and had no sprinklers, even though it handled explosives. The official roster and jersey numbers for South Korea's team at the FIFA World Cup, co-hosted by Canada, the United States, and Mexico, have been released. Tournament officials released the information Tuesday, revealing that team captain Son Heung-min will be returning in jersey number 7, with Lee Kang-in sporting number 19, and Kim Min-jae appearing for a second time in jersey number 4. Meanwhile, Oh Hyun-kyu will don legendary strikers Hwang Son-hong and Lee Dong-guk's number 18. The World Cup tournament this year will be the largest ever, with 16 more participating nations than the last edition, for a record 48 and 104 matches to boot. KBS will broadcast 91 of the matches live on KBS2, inclusive of all of South Korea's matches, notably against the Czech Republic at 11 a.m. Korea Standard Time on June 12, Mexico at 10 a.m. on June 19, and South Africa at 10 a.m. on June 25. And that's the news from KBS World Radio's News Center in Seoul. This has been Daniel Chen.

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1: This is Bird Note. Wildlife biologist Alex Troutman jokes that he was always destined to be a fisherman. But Troutman family fishing trips taught Alex to appreciate birds, too.
2: Growing up, I would get so enamored by the birds instead of actually trying to catch fish. Like, my spark bird was the red-tailed hawk, which I would see many times while fishing, like, soaring through the air. For me, that was like my version of a phoenix, because when the sun is shining through its red tail, it almost looks like the tail is on fire. So I would see those birds, as well as great blue herons, and they would outfish me, and then like I would be in the baseball game or practice and get distracted by vultures circling around and get in trouble because I'm not paying attention.
1: Despite his early interest in nature, Alex didn't realize he could become a wildlife conservationist until college.
2: Because all the people growing up around me who were black or people of color that worked with animals, they were either vets or farmers.
1: Now, as a professional biologist and children's book author, Alex is showing a new generation of critter-curious kids that they can have a career in conservation, too. Learn more about Alex's outdoor adventures in Season 8 of Bring Birds Back, available in your favorite podcast app and on our website, birdnote.org. I'm Jazzy Johnson.
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3: A couple of weeks ago, I went to the Falling Walls Conference in Berlin. The conference first began 8 years ago on the 20th anniversary of the fall of the Berlin Wall and looks at research that may break down walls in the future. The event featured 15 talks from researchers across the world and covered subjects ranging from new approaches for energy storage to the economics of tackling poverty. I was hosting the Falling Walls live stream, but I also got a chance to meet some of the researchers at the conference. One was Falling Walls speaker Yuval Nir, who's recently had a paper in Nature Medicine. Yuval is working on the science of sleep. In particular, he's looking to understand what's happening to our neurons when we're tired.
4: So we all know those moments where we're presented with a stimulus and typically we'll respond quickly. But when we're very tired, we'll have those moments where we're presented with a stimulus and it could literally take us, you know, a few seconds to react.
3: What have you been able to find out so far about what's underpinning these lapses?
4: So most of the research so far before our study was using non-invasive functional imaging, and that's quite a coarse measure of brain activity. And we were able to make use of a very unique situation where epilepsy patients are implanted with an array of electrodes to understand where their seizures are starting from. And we were able to look at what is happening with their brain activity all the way down to activity of individual neurons. What we found was that when the person lapses, the neuron lapses. And there are two interesting additional results. One is, this is already affecting the way we perceive the world. For example, if a pedestrian, you know, runs into the road late at night when we're driving and we're tired, it's not like we see the person in the same way and we react slower. I think our results suggest that we already see that person in a slower way, which is, I think, sort of a new concept. The second interesting result is that exactly when we saw these neurons slowing down their response, we also saw slow waves in the local electrical fields of the brain. And these waves, we typically see them during full-fledged sleep. But now we were seeing them in the same regions when neurons were slowing down, when people were wide awake with open eyes. So it's as if sleep-like processes are invading the activity of the brain when we get tired.
3: Some of this still sounds, I suppose, quite intuitive to me. What you just described sounds, you know, people say, oh, I felt half asleep.
4: I think one of the interesting things is that a lot of these processes are happening in a very selective or local manner. So we can all imagine, you know, a moment where we're very tired and we almost fall into this micro sleep. But now I think we're starting to realize there's something that occurs sooner, before we even start closing our eyes, is that specific regions of the brain, they're so desperate for sleep that each one in turn catches a moment of this sleep-like state. And it goes largely unnoticed when you measure things from outside the brain. But even when we're still awake with open eyes, these local patterns of sleep are starting to affect our brain activity.
3: Now, is this interesting just because we're interested in finding out how this works, or does it have some kind of application? Could it somehow help people who end up being sleep deprived?
4: Sleep deprivation is a really serious issue for society beyond basic research. It's estimated that about 20% of car accidents and near crashes are related to driver fatigue. It's comparable to drunk driving. But consider that we don't have any laws against driving when you're tired. You know, there are many professions where sleep deprivation can lead to disasters. And I think what we'd like to do with time is to use our recent findings to develop measures of when these local sleep waves are rising and have hit a certain threshold, so we can alarm people before they fall asleep and keep them out of danger.
3: That was Yuval Neer from the Tel Aviv University, who I spoke with at the Falling Walls Conference in Berlin. To read Yuval's recent Nature Medicine paper, head over to nature.com/NM. And for more on Falling Walls, go to falling-walls.com.
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6: Hi, everyone. This is Melissa McChesney for the Archaeology Channel with another weekly installment of the audio news from Archaeologica. This week's stories are sure to spark adventure in your quest for archaeological truth. Researchers in Ecuador will soon begin work on a large complex that they believe was the final resting place of the last Inca emperor, Atahualpa. Manuscripts written during the Islamic Golden Age are lending modern scientists evidence about abnormal weather patterns that can provide context about current climate change. In Israel, archaeologists analyzing a 2,600-year-old Greek helmet suggest that it belonged to a wealthy leader of Greek mercenaries who fought in Israel for an Egyptian pharaoh. And in the U.S., two new cable TV shows are causing controversy amongst archaeologists opposed to their glamorization of treasure hunting. This program is brought to you in part by the Turkish Ministry of Culture and Tourism, offering visitors to Turkey a unique experience among archaeological sites representing thousands of years of cultural heritage. Learn more about the wonders of Turkey at goturkey.com. Thanks go also to our supporting members, without whose help we would not be able to present this program. And now, here's Laura Pettigrew with the audio news from Archaeologica. We hope you find this to be a valuable part of your day.
7: Welcome to the audio news from Archaeologica. I'm Laura Pettigrew, and these are the headlines in archaeological and historical news from February 26 to March 3, 2012. Our first story takes us to Ecuador, where researchers have pinpointed a site that could be the resting place of Atahualpa, the last Inca emperor. From AD 1438 to 1533, the Inca Empire spanned much of South America's Andean region, stretching over 1,000 miles from modern-day Bolivia and Peru to Chile in the south, and Ecuador and Colombia in the north. Atahualpa was the last of the powerful dynasty that ruled the sprawling empire. During the Spanish conquest, he was taken captive, forced to convert to Christianity, and then executed by the Spanish in 1533. With his death, the empire disintegrated. Now, Ecuador's Cultural Patrimony Institute is about to start work on what promises to be the site of his burial. Ecuadorian historian Tamara Estupinan found the massive complex sprawling across a high ridge in 2010. Estupinan, who is currently a researcher with the IFEA, the French Institute for Andean Studies, identified a complex of walls, aqueducts, and stoneworks that lies inside an area known to locals as the Machai. Machai means burial in the Quechua language. The complex follows a late imperial design, with several rectangular rooms built of cut and polished stone around a trapezoidal plaza. Archaeologist Tamara Bray of Wayne State University in Michigan and a colleague of Estupinan confirmed that the site contains an Inca structure that is extraordinarily well-preserved and scientifically significant. Inside the structure, a walled walkway starts at the Machai River, and one can see the shape of stairs that form a pyramid believed to be the emperor's throne. A tiny cut channel of water was engineered to emit a small waterfall, and this has long been known as the Inca Bath. According to the director of IFEA, Georges Lhomme, the find gives evidence that the Incas were active in a low-lying area that lies outside their best-known area of operations in the Andean highlands. The location is part of a broader area that all belonged to Atahualpa as his personal fiefdom, much like the way the French kings had royal domains. Very few such Inca sites are found in this type of tropical lowland. Estupinan believes Malki Machai may be Atahualpa's final resting place. Although there are other theories, Estupinan believes that Atahualpa's remains could have been brought for burial here by his most loyal man, Rumi Nawi, because this is where Rumi Nawi made his own stand, fighting against the European intruders. Ancient manuscripts written by Arabic scholars are supplying modern scientists with valuable meteorological data that will help in reconstructing the climate of the past. Published in Weather magazine, the research culls the writings of ancient Baghdad scholars, historians, and diarists who were recording during the Islamic Golden Age, from AD 816 to 1009, to find evidence of abnormal weather patterns. Reconstructing past climates puts together a historical baseline for comparison to modern events, thus providing an invaluable frame for understanding climate change. Evidence of past climate generally comes from annual rings in trees and ice cores, as well as variations in coral, because few detailed older human records are available. Until now, researchers have used more recent official records, such as Air Force reports from World War II and 18th century ships' logs for historical information on weather patterns. Now, a team of Spanish scientists from the Universidad de Extremadura has begun analyzing Arabic documentary sources from 1,000 years earlier. The records are historical accounts and political commentary of the era, which focus on social and religious events, but do refer to abnormal weather as well. According to lead author, Dr. Fernando Dominguez Castro, climate information recovered from these ancient sources mainly refers to extreme events with a wide societal impact, such as droughts and floods. However, they also document conditions rarely experienced, such as ancient Baghdad's hailstorms, ice on the rivers, or even snow. Baghdad was once the hub for trade, commerce, and science in the ancient Islamic world. Berber geographer Al-Yaqubi wrote in AD 891 that Baghdad, with its hot summers and cold winters favorable for agriculture, had no rival in the world. While many of Baghdad's ancient documents have been lost during its long history of invasions and warfare, the surviving works of writers is enough for some meteorological information to be rescued. When collated and analyzed, the collected information showed an increase of cold events in the first half of the 10th century. This included a considerable drop of temperatures during July 920 and three separate events of snowfall occurring in 908, 944, and 1007. In comparison, the only record of snow in modern Baghdad was in 2008. Domingo Castro notes that these signs of a sudden cold period confirm suggestions of a temperature drop during the 10th century, immediately before the well-documented medieval warm period. Researchers believe the drop in July 920 is possibly linked to a great volcanic eruption, but more work would be necessary to confirm this idea. The team believes the records show Iraq to have undergone a greater occurrence of significant meteorological events and severe cold weather than today. While this study focused on Iraq, it shows the wider potential for piecing together climate history from an era before meteorological instruments and formal weather records. Ancient Arabic documentary sources are a very useful tool for finding eyewitness descriptions, which support the hypotheses made by models. The ability to reconstruct past climates provides us with useful historical context for understanding. That understanding assists in the study of many scientific disciplines, including archaeology. Traveling to Israel, we find a Greek bronze helmet embellished with gold leaf and decorated with snakes, lions, and a peacock's tail, which was discovered in Haifa Bay. Dated to around 2,600 years ago, the helmet was most likely the property of a Greek mercenary who took part in the series of wars that erupted in the region at the time. Archaeologists believe that he likely fought for an Egyptian pharaoh named Necho II. Accidentally uncovered in 2007 during commercial dredging operations, the helmet was then given to the Israel Antiquities Authority, who went to work cleaning it, and archaeologists began their analysis. Researchers discovered it is very similar to another helmet found in the 1950s near the Italian island of Giglio, over 1,000 miles away. That helmet dates to around 2,600 years ago, and researchers suspect the very similar one from Haifa Bay is about the same age. The gilding and figural ornaments make this one of the most ornate pieces of early Greek armor discovered, according to Jacob Sharvit, director of the Marine Archaeology Unit with the Israel Antiquities Authority, and John Hale, a professor at the University of Louisville. They reported on their research in January at the annual meeting of the Archaeological Institute of America. The helmet's owner would have been a very wealthy man, as few soldiers could afford such an elaborate helmet. The origin of the helmet is uncertain, although Hale and Sharvit suspect the warrior could be from one of the Greek colonies of Ionia, on the west coast of modern-day Turkey. At the time the helmet was made, around 600 BC, the Mediterranean coast contained a number of Greek colonies, spanning from the Black Sea to southern France. There is no evidence of any Greek colonies in Israel, though, suggesting that the helmeted warrior who traveled into Haifa Bay was likely the leader of a group of Greek mercenaries. Mercenary armies fought across Israel for the Egyptian pharaoh Necho II, who sent troops and a fleet of ancient ships to carry out military campaigns in the region for nearly a decade, in a series of wars that drew in Egypt, the Jewish kingdom of Judah, Assyria, and Babylon. Egypt's Necho II intervened on the side of Assyria, and the result was the conquest of Judah and the rise of an invigorated Babylon led by King Nebuchadnezzar II. So how did the helmet end up at the bottom of Haifa Bay? The simplest explanation is one of clumsiness, namely that somebody dropped it while the warrior's ship was sailing in or out of the harbor. Another possibility is that the ship carrying the warrior sank, suggesting an ancient shipwreck awaits discovery. Our final story is from the United States, where archaeologists are mounting a campaign against two new cable TV shows that encourage and highlight looting of American archaeological sites. Debuting March 20th, Spike TV will premiere a new show called American Digger, while a show called Diggers on the National Geographic Channel made its debut on February 28th. Both shows promote and glorify the looting and destruction of archaeological sites, according to Society for American Archaeology, SAA President William F. Limp. Spike TV laid out the premise of American Digger, hosted by a former professional wrestler, in a recent announcement. The show, according to Spike TV, will feature a team of so-called diggers who will scour areas like battlefields and historic sites in hopes of striking it rich by unearthing and selling rare pieces of American history. The second show, National Geographic's Diggers, is already on the air with a similar premise. In its second episode, Diggers finds a former plantation in South Carolina yielding Revolutionary War-era buttons, bullets, and coins. After watching the first two episodes of Diggers, Iowa's state archaeologist John Dorshuk posted a review to the American Cultural Resources Association listserv, in which he criticized the show's failure to document where anything came from or to observe the associations between artifacts. Not sitting idle, the archaeological community has taken its campaign online, in the form of protest petitions on listservs and Facebook. Additionally, professional societies such as the SAA have sent letters of condemnation to Spike TV and National Geographic. According to Limp, writing on the SAA listserv, Spike TV has not yet responded to professional archaeologists' concerns, but National Geographic indicated it would place a disclaimer into its show that affirms there are laws in place protecting archaeological and historical sites. In an argument made by Shanna Tepper, a spokesperson for Spike TV, the treasure hunting theme of both shows does not violate federal and state regulations against unlawfully acquiring antiquities because excavations are not taking place in national parks or other federal lands, but only on private property. If the property owners agree to the terms of the show, then digging is legal and property owners can do whatever they choose with artifacts found on their land. Tepper also claimed that the artifacts are otherwise rotting ground. However, archaeologists remain concerned about the way these programs encourage artifact collecting as the principal approach to any site, according to an email from University of Colorado archaeologist Steve Lexon. In particular, National Geographic's approval of such shows rankles the professional community. According to archaeologist William Leip of Washington State University, National Geographic puts its reputation as a credible scientific and educational institution behind its shows, and by endorsing such material and featuring a treasure hunt in its show, it effectively normalizes looting. According to Lexin, this widens the gap between the scientific approach to archaeology as a pursuit of knowledge and the popular notion of archaeology as just an organized treasure hunt. That conception of archaeology dates back to the late 1800s and early 1900s, when museums in the United States sponsored large field expeditions to dig up Native American ruins to enlarge their collections. That philosophy gave way quickly, however, to the modern science of archaeology, which now includes a set of ethics and practices that does away with its more exploitive roots. Nevertheless, the idea of archaeology as a treasure hunt continues in popular culture. Professionals regard archaeological sites not as warehouses of treasures to loot, but as a library of history, to be read carefully page by page, to learn about pasts we would otherwise never know. This requires study of all aspects of the sites, including artifacts in their original contexts. As Lexin notes, when treasure hunters loot sites, ripping artifacts out of the ground, we lose any chance of understanding context, such as an artifact's date, how it was used, and what it can tell us about history. Also, somebody can have a trinket on the mantelpiece. That wraps up the news for this week. For more stories and daily news updates, visit Archaeologica on the World Wide Web at archaeologica.org, where all the news is history. I'm Laura Pettigrew, and I'll see you next week.
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10: From Feature Story News in New Delhi, I'm Ashan Garg. British Foreign Minister Yvette Cooper will meet her Indian counterpart S. Jaishankar and Prime Minister Narendra Modi on Thursday. Closer collaboration between the two countries as they both face economic shocks from global conflicts is on the agenda. The visit comes after the UK Trade Secretary was in New Delhi this week to progress implementation of a free trade agreement. Rebecca Bundon reports from Mumbai.
11: Yvette Cooper arrived in New Delhi late Wednesday local time on her first official visit to India, which comes immediately after her trip to China. This comes as the Middle East conflict has disrupted energy security. The British High Commission described India as a top priority partner for the UK and said that the Foreign Secretary's trip builds on the visit by Business and Trade Secretary Peter Kyle earlier this week to bring the UK-India Free Trade Agreement into force as soon as possible. That agreement has been facing hurdles in its final stages, but both countries are eager to push it through after it was signed last year. During Cooper's visit, technology and innovation, defence and security, and climate and education are also important areas of focus. Rebecca Bundon, Mumbai.
10: House lawmakers have delivered a bipartisan condemnation of the Iran war, passing a resolution to block President Donald Trump from ordering further strikes. It presents Mr. Trump's most significant political setback since the conflict began. Kate Fisher reports from Washington.
12: Four Republicans joined Democrats in a vote to effectively halt military operations in the Middle East unless Congress authorizes it, ratcheting up the pressure on the administration to find a way to end the unpopular war. The 215-208 vote marked the first time that such a measure has cleared the House or Senate since the start of the conflict more than 3 months ago. It's the clearest sign yet of frustration within the GOP as the war stretches on and gas prices skyrocket. It is largely symbolic, though, as President Trump would almost certainly veto any legislation that restricts his authority. Kate Fisher, Washington.
10: Asian stocks sank on Thursday amid fresh Iranian attacks and stalled peace talks with the United States. But oil prices dipped on news of a ceasefire between Israel and Lebanon. Laura Westbrook reports.
13: Following Wall Street's retreat, stock markets in Asia fell, with Tokyo and Seoul sliding around 2% at one stage, amid persistent concerns over a lack of progress in peace talks between Iran and the United States. Mixed earnings and guidance from chip designer Broadcom also weighed on the sector. Some relief emerged after the U.S. announced a ceasefire between Israel and Lebanon, contingent on a complete cessation of fire by Iran-backed militant group Hezbollah, as well as evacuation of its operatives from southern Lebanon. That helped global oil benchmark Brent crude to fall 1% to around $97 a barrel. But it remains unclear whether the agreement will halt fighting in Lebanon.
14: With FSN Spotlight, I'm Simon Marks, looking today and tomorrow at similarities between Russia's quagmire in Ukraine and the position President Trump is now increasingly facing in Iran, as another week of on-again, off-again talks fails to yield agreement between Washington and Tehran. Edward Luce, chief U.S. commentator and columnist for the Financial Times, has been mulling the similar positions in which the U.S. and Russian leaders find themselves.
15: We've got a really close parallel between two presidents, Putin and Trump, each starting wars based on assumptions that they would win within days. Even Western intelligence agencies agreed with Putin's expectation that Kyiv would fall within a week. The then Biden administration offered Zelensky a plane out, and he said, send me bullets. And then, of course, Trump on the 28th of February, based on expectations that this would be over within a few days. You'd decapitate the leadership of Iran. You would bomb its missile production capacity and its mobile launchers and its navy to smithereens, and it would submit within days. Both expectations false. In each case, they are now really on the back foot against far, far weaker powers.
14: But weaker powers with potent, cost-effective technology at their military disposal. We'll look at that aspect of the similarities between Iran and Ukraine tomorrow. With FSN Spotlight, I'm Simon Marks.
10: 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Stay tuned for further updates right here. But for now, that is the latest Feature Story News. Ishan Garg reporting.
8: Welcome back, everybody. I'm Rick Pettigrew, and I'm back too. Get ready for another batch of four top news stories from this past week of Archaeologica. Send us feedback on the Archaeology Channel Facebook page or post a message on our social networking site, ArchaeoSeek. An ambitious new study of 10,000 years of human history addresses the big question about whether social inequality is an inevitable product of population growth. Examination of modified human bone from pre-contact South Texas shows that handling human remains was not strictly or universally taboo. Two new genetic and morphological studies about the origin of domestic cats in Western Europe agree that these cuddly animals came originally from Tunisia just over 2,000 years ago. And a tree ring study in England seems to show that a three-year drought in late Roman Britain set the stage for an invasion by three so-called barbarian peoples that weakened Rome's hold on the island. Thanks to everyone for supporting our subscription platform, Heritage Broadcasting Service, available at heritagetac.org. We now have hundreds of titles you can binge upon on Roku, including our recent video about finding the lost aircraft of Amelia Earhart. 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Our tour program, TAC Tours, will continue in September 2025 with our tour of Brittany and its many spectacular megalithic sites. 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And now here's Laura Kennedy with the audio news from Archaeologica. We hope you find this to be a valuable part of your day.
7: Welcome to the audio news from Archaeologica. I'm Laura Kennedy, and these are the headlines in archaeological and historical news for the week of April 13th through the 19th, 2025. Our first story this week takes us across 1,000 settlements in Mesoamerica, North America, Europe, and Asia in a quest to understand the nature of social inequality. As reported by Live Science, researchers analyzed more than 50,000 houses dating from the last 10,000 years as part of the Global Dynamics Inequality, or Gini, project. One measure the researchers used was the size of houses. Another was the advent of farming. The common belief had been that social inequality grew as the population grew. Now, archaeologists have learned that this idea isn't true for every situation. According to Gary Feynman, professor of archaeology and the MacArthur curator of Mesoamerican, Central American, and East Asian anthropology at the Field Museum in Chicago, some researchers believed that inequality began when farming started and the very wealthy began to hoard surplus crops that workers harvested. Current research, however, paints a different picture. While measuring the evolution and factors of inequality is difficult, archaeologists have begun to develop quantitative measures of the social structure at different sites, data that can then be compared across geographies and times. Modern societies use the Gini coefficient, a number between 0 and 1. 0 represents everyone having the same wealth, while 1 represents one person having all the wealth. Using differences in house sizes, archaeologists use this approach to calculate a coefficient for each site. They then used statistical analysis to compare the site's Gini scores with the political complexity of each society. After comparing the patterns in Gini values to those in government structures, the researchers concluded that historical inequality doesn't happen the same way everywhere, and that social inequality doesn't naturally increase as populations and governments grow. Instead, it's the choices that humans make about how to distribute wealth that keeps social disparities under control. Feynman noted that these leveling mechanisms vary greatly over time and space. Some societies used taxation systems that redistributed or dispersed highly concentrated wealth. Others redistributed the wealth of the dead and canceled their debt. In ancient Athens, the wealthy were expected to fund public works and public festivals. This research indicates that social inequality wasn't inevitable or natural in ancient times. Instead, human choices were the deciding factor. The study appeared in the journal PNAS. Next, we go to South Texas, where archaeologists have reanalyzed 29 bones uncovered at various sites in the area. These bones, mainly the long bones of the arms and legs, have clearly been modified. As reported by phys.org, a researcher in 1932 reported the appearance of modified bones. Another reported a case of modified bones in 1969. Until now, these bones have undergone little analysis or interpretation. According to a study by Dr. Matthew S. Taylor, published in the journal Osteoarchaeology, some historical accounts record the processing of human bodies, but not in the same way as the South Texas bones. While a similar processing technique is recorded in other parts of the Americas, it is less understood in this region. The South Texas bones had been defleshed and then left out to dry. They then underwent a groove and snap technique, which involved cutting a groove in the bone until it weakened its structure enough to snap it in two. Ancestor worship and the creation of war trophies were the most common reasons for modifying human bones. In 1528, the Spaniard Alvar Núñez Cabeza de Vaca was shipwrecked in the Gulf of Mexico. After living with the Gulf Coast natives, he described how some tribal members cremated the bones of holy men, mixed them with water, and drank the mixture. This ritual may have been a type of ancestor worship. No direct evidence shows this practice being performed along the South Texas coast. If nothing else, the human bone artifacts serve as evidence that early peoples on the Gulf Coast didn't view human bodies or the modification of human remains as taboo.
16: Researchers performed this analysis in compliance with the Native American Graves Protection and Repatriation Act. The Comanche Nation, the Caddo Nation, the Mescalero Tribe, and the Kiowa Tribe were all consulted about remains from the Gulf Coast. Our third story takes us to the University of Rome Tor Vergata and the University of Exeter, where researchers are performing two large-scale investigations into the origins of the domestic cat. Both studies appeared in the journal BioArchive and point to Tunisia as the likely site. As reported by Phys.org, researchers who study the origin of cats usually believe they traveled with early farmers during the Neolithic period. But the timing and circumstances of their domestication are unclear. The most common belief is that rodents living in settled communities attracted wild cats. For many years, cats have posed a mystery to archaeologists. Their skeletal structure and commonly used mitochondrial DNA markers greatly overlap with those of undomesticated cats. Through a combination of zooarchaeological analysis, genetic identification, and radiocarbon dating, the research team was able to redefine the established chronology of the cat's domestication and dispersal across Europe. Results from the current DNA analyses show that felines with domestic ancestry appeared in Europe beginning only around the 1st century BC, thousands of years later than originally thought. Although the two studies differ in the suggested arrival dates and dispersal patterns of domestic cats, both studies agree that felines arrived more recently than expected. They also agree that the spread of cats was not random. After analyzing 2,416 feline bones at 206 sites and cross-referencing morphological data with genetic findings, the teams concluded that cats had already appeared in Europe in the centuries before the height of Roman expansion. This challenges the idea that cats were common in much older Neolithic settlements. It also shows that relying solely on mitochondrial markers can conceal the full story of feline domestication. Cats didn't trail into civilization behind farmers in the field. Quite the opposite. They moved into Europe from North Africa in multiple waves after being domesticated. In some cultures, including that of Egypt, people revered cats as deities. The movement of cats from Tunisia into Europe was intentional. Cultural practices, trade networks, and religious beliefs motivated ancient people to domesticate wild cats and incorporate them into daily life. We end this week in Roman Britain, where researchers are revisiting the so-called barbarian conspiracy, a decisive moment in Roman Britain's history, with a new study revealing that a 3-year drought contributed to this historical event. As reported by Phys.org and published in the journal Climatic Change, researchers now propose that in AD 367, three tribes, the Picts, the Scots, and the Saxons, timed an invasion around an extreme period of drought that contributed to famine and societal breakdown, inflicting deadly blows on the already struggling Romans. Sources from the time record that some of the soldiers at Hadrian's Wall rebelled and allowed Picts to attack by land and sea. At the same time, the Scots from modern-day Ireland attacked from the west. Senior Roman commanders were captured or killed. Other soldiers reportedly deserted and joined the invading tribes. It took 2 years and several generals to restore order. Some historians believe that the area never fully recovered. According to Professor Ulf Böntgen of Cambridge's Department of Geography, findings show that southern Britain experienced three extremely dry summers from AD 364 to 366. The researchers used tree ring records to reconstruct temperature and precipitation levels in southern Britain during and after this time. These dry spells would have had a devastating impact on Roman Britain's most valuable agricultural region. Researchers used accounts from Roman chroniclers to support the tree ring records. In 367, Ammianus Marcellinus described Britain's population as in the utmost conditions of famine. Poor crop production would have greatly reduced the grain supply to Hadrian's Wall. This could explain the reason for the rebellion that allowed the Picts into northern Britain. It's possible that famine in other regions accelerated attacks from invading tribes. Grain deficits may have contributed to other desertions during this period and caused a general weakening of the Roman army. With the army so vulnerable and Roman Britain so isolated, Rome simply couldn't remedy the situation. While researchers believe that the military and societal breakdown of Rome contributed to its downfall, prolonged and extreme droughts weakened resilience and opened the way for invasion. Tatiana Bebchuk of Cambridge's Department of Geography points out that the relationship between climate and conflict is just as relevant today. Extreme climatic conditions cause hunger and challenges to society, which eventually lead to open conflict. That wraps up the news for this week. For more stories and daily news updates, visit Archaeologica on the World Wide Web at archaeologica.org, where all the news is history. 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I'm Laura Kennedy, and I'll see you next week.
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17: I'll do it because I want to, not because you told me to. Schoolyard chant or fascinating neurological distinction. This is Sandra Tsinglo with the lowdown on science. People can suppress emotion when necessary. Doctors when dressing a wound. Carpool moms telling tweens to pipe down already while still driving. Researchers have long known which brain areas inhibit emotional responses. But neuroscientists in Belgium wondered, does the brain work differently when we choose to restrain emotions versus just following directions to do so? To find out, the team had 15 female college students view scary images. A signal accompanied each image. A green light told them to feel the emotion the image elicited. A red light told them to suppress it. Yellow light, choose whether to feel or suppress. Meanwhile, brain imaging tracked the students' brain activity. And different brain areas lit up when the students chose to suppress emotion than when they followed instructions to do so. Which is why when people tell us to stop obsessing, it never works. We true neurotics don't need a study to tell us that.
18: 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That's LOHDOWN on science.org.

Today is June 4th on Tidbits in Time, a tumultuous day. Stay with me to hear about a very loud moment of silence in schools. We'll talk about the very first Order of the Engineer ceremony.

0: successfully argued that this was just a veiled attempt to allow prayer back into schools. On June 4, 1970, the first ceremony of the Order of the Engineer was held at Cleveland State University. Similar to the Canadian tradition started in 1926, the ceremony involves presenting a stainless steel ring to a newly qualified engineer who pledges an obligation. Recipients wear it on their dominant little finger so that it touches the paper while they draft plans, reminding them of their ethical obligation to design projects safe for the public from bending, twisting, or collapsing. June 4, 1940 was the final day of the evacuation of Dunkirk. Winston Churchill had sent the British Army to Belgium to stop the Blitzkrieg. They were overwhelmed, so they cut and ran, abandoning vehicles, weapons, and gear in a race to the small coastal town of Dunkirk. The survivors were, of course, welcomed back as heroes, and in a stirring address to the House of Commons that day, Churchill called it a victory instead of the disaster it really was. On June 4, 1989, Chinese troops stormed through Tiananmen Square in response to the nearly million protesters who had been calling for democracy and the resignation of Communist Party leaders since May. Troops fired indiscriminately into the crowds, and turmoil ensued as tens of thousands of young students tried to escape. Reporters and Western diplomats on the scene estimated that at least 300 and maybe thousands of protesters had been killed, and as many as 10,000 were arrested. June 4, 1942, the Battle of Midway began, and remember that this was within 6 months of the surprise attack at Pearl Harbor, which wiped out most of the American fleet. The Japanese Navy hoped to control Midway, but a squadron of off-course American bombers serendipitously stumbled upon the unprepared enemy fleet. Decisive American victory took 3 days. The Japanese never regained their footing from that first attack and never won a decisive naval battle for the rest of the war. For your very own email print version of Tidbits in Time, showing up every day for free in your inbox, just send a request to adrian@tidbitsintime.com. That's adrian@tidbitsintime.com. For Tidbits in Time, this has been Gene Vann.
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2: Today we meet a gentle mathematical powerhouse. The University of Houston's College of Engineering presents this series about the machines that make our civilization run and the people whose ingenuity created them. Emmy Noether could hardly have been anything but a mathematician. She was born in 1882 to a distinguished mathematics professor at Germany's University of Erlangen. He looked after the education of Emmy and her brother Fritz with great care and pride. But Emmy outreached expectation. She made mathematical history. She finished her Ph.D. at Erlangen when she was 25. Some called her dissertation awe-inspiring, but Lynn Olson tells us that Noether later dismissed it as a jungle of formulas. She had her sights on bigger game. She continued studying and living at home. Then she moved to Göttingen, where she could work with Hilbert and Weyl on the algebra of relativity theory. But Göttingen had no faculty posts for women. Hilbert fought for her. After all, he said angrily, the faculty is not a bathhouse. She was finally put on an irregular appointment at a modest salary in 1922, when she was 40. 2 years later, she'd written a paper that helped set the very foundations of modern abstract algebra. By the time Göttingen grudgingly put her on the payroll, there was no doubt in anyone's mind that she was a remarkable mathematician. By the time the Nazis came to power, Noether was far and away the leading light at that great university. Emmy Noether was a gentle, low-key lady, on fire only with the flights of her imagination. But she was Jewish, and she held a quietly stated but deeply felt belief in pacifism. Her days in Germany were clearly numbered. Her brother Fritz fled to a research institute in Siberia, and in 1933 she made

0: made it to Bryn Mawr University in the United States. For 2 years, she taught at Bryn Mawr and the Princeton Institute for Advanced Studies. Then, in 1935, she underwent an operation, seemed to be recovering nicely, and then suddenly died. Her New York Times obituary included this by Einstein: "In the realm of algebra, which the most gifted mathematicians have studied for centuries, she discovered methods of enormous importance." Hermann Weyl had more personal things to say of her. If we at Göttingen often referred to her as der Nöther, using the masculine article der, it was done with a respectful recognition of her power as a creative thinker, who seemed to have broken through the barrier of sex. She was a great mathematician, the greatest. But in the end, Emmy Noether's human decency transcended even her own mathematical greatness. We find something you never see in academic honors. "She was warm," Weyl said, "like a loaf of bread." I'm John Leinhard at the University of Houston, where we're interested in the way inventive minds work.
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2: I'm Dr. Anthony Lizowitz, and this is Climate Connections. Around the world, more than a billion people live in informal settlements. These unplanned areas are often densely packed and lack municipal services.
3: They're often in low-lying areas that are prone to flooding. They have generally poor drainage, unsafe water, and all of these problems are exacerbated by often a lack of sanitation.
2: That's Diego Ramirez Levering of Monash University in Australia. He says when it rains, stormwater can mix with wastewater and flow into streets and homes. In many areas, the problem is getting worse as climate change brings more heavy downpours.
3: So in a way, climate issues become health issues, and the intersection of those two is really quite dangerous.
2: So to help, he's part of a global initiative that's improving infrastructure in a dozen communities in Indonesia and Fiji. They've installed private toilets, stormwater drains, septic tanks, and artificial wetlands that help.
4: At the tone, we've reached the top of the hour.
5: 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Newark.
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7: Beginning on January 1st...
6: Germany has suffered a setback after losing a vote for a temporary seat on the United Nations Security Council. Germany's Foreign Minister, Johann Wadephul, called the outcome a real disappointment. Germany was beat by Austria and Portugal. Both received a temporary seat on the Security Council for 2 years. An Iranian drone strike on Kuwait's international airport has killed at least one person and injured more than 60 others, according to Kuwaiti officials. Iran's Revolutionary Guard said they did not fire at the airport and that the damage was caused by a U.S. Patriot missile interceptor, which failed to hit its target. The U.S. military dismissed the claims, saying Iran had deliberately targeted the airport. Ukrainian drones have hit energy and military sites in Russia's St. Petersburg area. The strikes on an oil terminal and a nearby naval base came hours before a large economic forum was due to begin in the city. Ukrainian officials said the attack aimed to disrupt the 3-day meeting which President Vladimir Putin is scheduled to attend.
8: A glimpse into the zoo after hours. You're on the sound beat.
9: When the shades of night are softly creeping up across the gardens at the zoo.
8: Sure, you've heard of night at the museum, but what happens when all the animals get tucked in? Let's listen to Ada Jones with Nighttime at the Zoo, a blue Ambrol cylinder from 1914.

0: Ada was one of the most popular performers of her era, particularly for her duets with Billy Murray and Len Spencer.
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0: 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I'm Brett Barry.
2: Since time immemorial, a veterinarian could give you a diagnosis for your sick cow.
3: Here's the problem. Bessie has a case of lactose intolerance. Give her these enzyme pills.
2: But that same veterinarian couldn't diagnose what troubled the animal buried up on the hill. Today, paleontologists can. Their sophisticated technology reaches back in time, even 70 million years, to tell us not what killed the dinosaurs, we know that, but what everyday ailments they suffered. Had the dinosaurs known what was wrong, maybe they could have done something to improve their lifestyle. I'm Seth Shostak.
4: I'm Molly Bentley. Welcome to Big Picture Science, produced at the SETI Institute, where researchers investigate the nature and origin of life. On Big Picture Science, we step back to get the wide-angle view on science and technology. And in this episode, these days, we have an impressive array of tools to diagnose what ails us. So it's tempting to grab some of them and become your own doctor. But there may be limitations. For example, genome sequencing holds a secret to our genetic lottery, and now it's quick and affordable. But are you prepared for what you might find when you dig through it? One man shares his story. Also, from self-diagnosis to self-treatment, we don't fully understand how our brains do their thing, but some lay people who want them to do it better are forging ahead with brain stimulation, their own brains. It's DIY diagnosis

0: Okay, so this guy walks into a doctor's office. Well, no, wait, that setup doesn't work. Okay, there's this guy who's a patient. And as a patient, he's unique. A big guy from an unusual-looking family.
1: They have these big faces that look like a duck's bill, plant eaters. They're found in all continents around the world.
0: He's a vegetarian, so I'm pretty sure he's harmless.
1: It wouldn't chomp down at you, but then again, you know, one of the most dangerous animals in Africa are water buffalo, and they're plant eaters, so I still wouldn't approach this animal.
2: The duck-billed dinosaur may not be as famous as T-Rex, but he challenged T-Rex's 40-foot length.
0: And if this were part of a joke setup, I might ask, how do you give a dinosaur a checkup? Answer, very carefully. Luckily, the dino doc is in.
1: I am Dr. Jennifer Renee. I'm a recent graduate from the University of Manchester, and I study injuries and diseases in dinosaurs.
2: Dr. Ane and her team have taken fragile dinosaur bones and carefully examined them in order to diagnose what ailed this particular duck-billed patient. Turns out he had arthritis in his elbow. Dinosaurs had elbows?
1: Yeah, it's a forearm just like you and me, so it's their elbow joint.
0: The specific diagnosis from two bones, the radius and the ulna, was septic arthritis. This painful condition is around today, affecting humans and reptiles and birds, which, of course, are dinosaurs. But how do you diagnose disease if your patient has been dead for 70 million years, and does he have health insurance? Well, I can answer the first part of that question. You use a computerized tomography scan, or CT scan, like the ones that they give in hospitals.
2: With this technology, Jennifer Ane says we can learn more about the ailments dinosaurs lived with, and that gives us a more complete picture of the past.
0: Jennifer, I understand from your research that you've learned that a duck-billed dinosaur had specifically septic arthritis. Now, supposing that this patient had come to see you and had been able to get through the waiting room door, how would the patient have appeared to you?
1: Well, definitely would have hobbled into the doctor's office, not so much walked. But I kind of picture if, you know, someone brought a dog or a cat in that had a lame leg kind of bent off to the side, maybe not be able to bend that forearm much, not be able to put much pressure on it so it can't really walk, maybe walk with a limp.
0: Well, that's not so good. That's pretty distressing. How would this have affected its lifestyle? I mean, could it survive with this thing?
1: It must have survived for some time because it tried to heal itself. And reptiles and birds are actually pretty good at healing this kind of thing, and dinosaurs are related to both.
0: Well, you know, what's interesting to me is the fact that we're not really descended from the dinosaurs. I mean, that isn't a very direct line there, and yet they're suffering a condition that we suffer from. So that must mean that arthritis is something that goes back even farther than the dinosaurs.
1: Oh, yes. Pretty much bone reacts very similar to different stresses, and so if you've got bones, chances are you could get a variety of different conditions. There are some that if you're a mammal versus a reptile versus a bird, you might get more than others. But in the case of bones, if you live long enough, you have enough wear and tear on your bones, you can get arthritis. And just like anything, it could always get worse. So it can get infected, in this case, with septic arthritis. In septic arthritis, what's happened is something's attacked the cartilage. Some kind of infection's attacked the cartilage, eaten it away. That causes arthritis. Your bones start rubbing against each other. That could maybe open up your bone a little bit. It could seep into the bone. It could keep going if it's not treated.
0: I see. And I presume it wasn't treated in this case. I mean, no antibiotics for this guy.
1: No antibiotics for this guy. Unfortunately, we only have two bones from this dinosaur. That's what happens when you look for dinosaurs in New Jersey. So I can't tell how far it spread. But if I was a betting person, I would say that this dinosaur was good at containing the infection to just the elbow.
0: Okay, you say these dinosaur bones were found in New Jersey, presumably not downtown Trenton. But I wasn't even aware that there had been dinosaurs in New Jersey, but I guess that's naive of me.
1: Well, actually, vertebrate paleontology, so dinosaur paleontology, started in New Jersey. The very first dinosaur skeleton is from New Jersey, Hadrosaurus falci. It was the first mounted skeleton up on two legs. So world famous for kind of the start of paleontology. But then what happened was we found all these neat fossils out west. And out west, different kinds of dinosaurs, much more complete dinosaurs. So instead of just finding a leg here, a head there, we're finding almost a whole skeleton. So New Jersey kind of got pushed aside as far as dinosaur fossils. But they still find them every now and then.
0: The Jurassic Garden State. Well, you got a couple of bones from this particular duck-billed dino, and something about them didn't look right. I mean, you know, what was it that was the tip-off that you'd found something pathological?
1: Well, it's interesting, because a lot of people ask, how do you see something is wrong with a dinosaur bone? And actually, most humans could probably figure it out because our eyes are really good at saying something's wrong. So you look at it and you can tell that just something doesn't look right. In this case, it's missing the elbow. It's just completely worn away. And then on top of that, it has what almost looks like cauliflower growing off of the end.
0: So it had a strange growth on it. Now, were you able to cut this bone up or was it too fragile for that?
1: We were not able to cut this bone up, which is why it took so long for us to finally do our diagnosis. And there was a couple reasons. One, again, dinosaur fossils are so rare from New Jersey, so every single one they find, they want to try to keep intact. The other problem is this particular fossil has something called pyrite disease. So pyrite is fool's gold, and fool's gold has iron in it. And anybody who's ever left any metal outside that has iron knows it rusts. So our fossil is basically rusting and crumbling apart. So if we tried to cut it, there was a good chance that we'd actually start losing pieces left, right, and center. So we really didn't want to slice into this fossil.
0: So how did you analyze it? I mean, what'd you do?
1: We used something called micro CT. So very similar to what you do if you went to the doctor to get a CT scan, except the CT scans we use are mostly used by engineers. They have a much more powerful x-ray. So when you get a CT scan, not as powerful because they don't want to harm you. They just want to make sure you're okay. We need to be able to punch through rock instead of just flesh. So we go to the big guns, get nice high-powered x-ray, very small detail, so we can punch through our fossils, but at the same time, be able to see all those tiny little features that really helps us diagnose the dinosaur.
0: Well, I mean, this is the kind of question I probably ask my own doctor, but how did you know it was septic arthritis and not just, you know, arthritis?
1: That's always a problem when all you have to deal with is bones. So all you can do is you can look at the animals that are alive today. So looking at, again, what vets have looked at for reptiles and birds, you make your list of all the possible conditions it could be, and then you have your checklist. And all you can do is kind of cross off your list until you're left with what's the most likely condition.
0: Have researchers done diagnosis on other dinosaurs? Have you?
1: Yes. Paleopathology, which is the study of ancient bone diseases and traumas, is actually been around since the 1920s. But it's really kind of picked up since we've had the availability of the micro CT scanners. So now that they're becoming more readily available, more people can use them, which means more specimens can be analyzed. So who knows, maybe, you know, within a couple months, someone else will find some more septic arthritis because now they know that condition exists. They have the tools, and they've gotten to look at the collections.
0: Well, that brings me to my final question, Jen, which is this. How does this research change our understanding of how the dinosaurs lived? I mean, what do we know about dinosaurs by diagnosing diseases that they suffered, you know, 70 million years ago?
1: There's a couple of reasons why I love this kind of study. And as far as what this brings to science, when you look at bone is a very interesting tissue. It's the only tissue in your body that doesn't form a scar tissue. So when it's healing, when it's combating diseases, it's doing all the same things it basically was doing when you're developing. So just like when you're a developing baby, which means when you study how these things heal, you really get a look at the physiology of the dinosaur. So kind of how this thing is developing, how it's growing, and that's helping us answer some of those questions about, are they more like crocodiles? Are they more like birds? Those kind of big evolutionary questions. And then as far as for the general public, the other thing that I really like about these paleopathologies is that they really make it an animal. A lot of people, they see fossils and, you know, they're just bones or they're just, you know, maybe a data point. And when you start looking at something that had a bad day, you realize, no, this was an animal that was alive 70 million years ago. These were actually animals. They had bad days just like we do. And it really becomes more of a story about a past animal versus, again, just a bunch of bones.
0: Jennifer Anne, thank you so very much for speaking with us.
1: Well, thank you very much for inviting me.
2: Jennifer Anne is a recent graduate from the University of Manchester in the UK. She studies injuries and diseases in dinosaurs.
0: You know, it was kind of interesting. She said, you know, it's an animal because of this disease. She's right about that. I mean, I have a little bit of arthritis. I can sympathize with this dinosaur, and I never really sympathized with dinosaurs in the past.
2: Think of all the weight on their bones, though. I mean, they have considerably more weight than you.
0: Well, somewhat more. Yeah, some of them. The other thing, this was stunning to me, that they had a disease that we have today. I take aspirin for arthritis. These guys had the same problem. Clearly, these things go back hundreds of millions of years, these disabilities. I wonder if the trilobites had the common cold. I mean, it makes me wonder.
2: Yeah, you sort of imagine these dinosaurs walking around complaining to one another. about their achy joints, their sore throat, and I guess in the case for some of them, that would be considerable since they had really, really long necks.
0: Sounds like a Gary Larson cartoon. You know, what really killed the dinosaurs? It was sore throats.
2: And I guess having septic arthritis puts the sore in dinosaur.

0: Well, as our tools for identifying disease, even across deep time, have become more sophisticated and high-tech, there's a temptation to become our own doctor. DNA sequencing is a diagnostic tool that also probes deep time. It's promising and impressive, but it is still in its early days.
1: I like to think about genome sequencing now kind of like astronomy in the 1700s. You know, astronomers had telescopes. They were discovering new planets. They were making important discoveries. But, you know, these things were a little fuzzy, and they would make mistakes, and there were things that they couldn't see. We're kind of at that stage now with genome sequencing.
2: Find out what that gentleman learned from his genes about his health and ancestry, and what remained a mystery.
0: It's DIY Diagnosis on Big Picture Science.
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4: Hi, this is Jen and Darby, and this is our podcast about traveling with your pet.
5: Yeah, today we're going to be talking about going on airlines, going in the car, all kinds of stuff with your pet.
4: Really, we've seen that people start to travel with their pets in August, and it really doesn't slow down until through the new year. So we think this information will be very helpful to people who want to take their pets with them on vacation or home for the holidays. Pet owners are very nervous about traveling with their pets, whether they go by air, whether they go by car. And we're here to just give you some tips and information, both from the airlines and also gear that you need with you to make it the most comfortable for you and your pet.
5: Yeah, and you know, about 500,000 pets travel each year by plane, and that's just a ton. So there are a lot of things that you can do to kind of prepare, get ready for it. Definitely, just to start out, kind of general requirements, your dog or your pet or your cat or whatever should definitely, number one, be healthy, not be easily stressed out, not be very shy, that kind of stuff. Definitely, if you have a fearful or an old dog, don't fly them because it's really hard and really stressful for them.
4: And you certainly don't want to start off the trip by drugging your animal. Yes. Vets don't recommend it. The airlines don't recommend it. A lot of people think, oh, I'll just slip my dog or my cat a Benadryl and they'll be fine for the trip. You really don't know how your animal's going to react, and it's not a good idea to give them any sort of medication that has not been checked out with your vet first.
5: Yeah, and sedation also kind of throws off the pet's equilibrium, doesn't help them to kind of brace themselves if they go through any bumps or anything. They may be kind of tossed aside, hurt themselves, injure themselves. So definitely don't sedate them. That's the first place to start.
4: And the second place to start, if you're traveling by air, is to contact your airline. There are some general regulations that TSA requires about carrying your pet, about the size of the crate, about what's needed in the crate, and whether you're going to be boarding them in cargo or whether you're actually going to be carrying them on. And there are some very serious restrictions on sizing of the kennels, particularly for carry-ons. So the first thing to do is just go to your airline's website. And we've gone to all of the major airline websites, and each of them do, in fact, have a page describing the type of gear that you need and even whether they will board dogs in kennels in the cargo area.
5: Yeah, lots of different airlines have different restrictions. Some airlines even restrict short-muzzled dogs, so you got to really check out all the different speculations. Some airlines even restrict certain breeds, so really check it out with them. That's a good place to start. On top of that, there are kind of generally two places that your pet can travel. One would be carry-on with you actually in the main cabin. So your pet must be able to fit under the seat in front of you. The dimensions are just about generally 18 inches length by 15 inches wide by 8 inches high. So it's pretty small. You can use a hard or soft carrier, but it just has to fit under there. The size generally of the carrier is that your dog needs to be able to, or your pet needs to be able to, stand up, turn around, and lie down. And that's really the limit. And that's generally a good rule, even at home with your kennel.
4: And also, when you're going through security, there are so many new restrictions on what you can and can't bring. You can, of course, bring your pet if they're in an approved carrier. They don't go on the belt through the x-ray. So
5: yes,
4: don't just throw your pet up there.
5: Take them out.
4: What you do is you tell the TSA people that are there right at the magnetometer that you walk through that you have your pet with you, and they'll have you take the pet out of the kennel and actually walk your pet through with you. So don't put them on the belt to go through the security x-ray machine.
5: Yeah, and they're usually pretty happy to see your pet anyway, so it usually goes over pretty well. If you are traveling with your dog in baggage or cargo that's not with you, that would actually be under the main hold there. The main hold that they're going to be in is pressurized and temperature controlled. So they are going to be in, you know, fairly good conditions for the most part. For your kennel that you need to bring for your baggage and cargo, it does need to be a solid kennel. They prefer plastic, absolutely no wheels. So on top of that, you're also going to want to put some absorbent lining in the bottom, maybe some litter, maybe a blanket that smells like home that'll help your pet be a little bit more comfortable. As well as that, you're also going to want to put some this side up and live animal in here stickers on your crate because you want people to know that there's a pup in there or there's a cat in there, and that they will be treated properly.
6: Now, what about water? Should we be putting water in the kennel?
5: Actually, what you want to do is you don't want to put any loose water or food in the kennel. What you should do, though, is strap a good amount to the outside of the kennel in a little container or something, just in case, for whatever reason, if there's a delay, a layover, then they can actually give your dog some food or your cat some food or whatever. But definitely put some on the outside, nothing on the inside.
6: And then how about a toy?
5: Absolutely. I would highly suggest putting like a Kong toy or something that's a little bit more interactive, something that's not just going to kind of sit there and be a little bit boring unless you're attached to the other end, because obviously you can't play with your pup when they're in their kennel. But definitely, you know, something that can get them really interested, some toy that they really love, or if you can put some treats in a toy, something like that to keep them hooked on it.
6: Great. Okay. I think we covered air travel really well. I think that we can move on to car travel. I think a lot of people just assume, particularly, you know, late summer, early fall, I'm just going to throw the dog in the car and we're going to drive to the Cape or we're going to drive to Dewey Beach and everything will be fine.
5: But not quite that easy.
6: Not quite that easy if you want to keep your pet healthy and not anxious.
5: Yeah, definitely. There's lots of stuff that you can prepare. I mean, just in general, you want to think about the things that you use every day with your dog, their leash, their food, their water, poop bags, toys, all kinds of stuff. Their kennel, if you're going to a place where they can't absolutely be, you know, loose and free, if you're going to someone's house or you're going to a hotel, it's always a good idea to bring an extra kennel just to kind of keep them secure while you're not there always watching them.
6: In the car, you probably want to think about how you're going to secure your pet. They actually do make pet seat belts, which click into the regular seat belt and then will properly secure your pet. The last thing you need is an anxious pet pacing the back seat, jumping into the front seat, or even worse, trying to get on your lap while you're trying to drive.
5: Yeah, definitely do not leave them loose. I mean, aside from just driving around and it's not safe if you hit a turn or you get into an accident or anything like that, if you stopped at a gas station or a rest stop and you open your door and your animal's loose, they could also jump out and run away. And a rest stop is a prime place for a dog to get injured. There's quick, easy access to major highways and it's generally in an area that you don't know. So definitely have them secure in the car.
6: You should probably also plan to rest approximately every 2 hours. So if you're going on a pretty long driving trip, you do need to plan in that time to stop at those rest stops.
5: Yeah, definitely. Even planning your route ahead of time helps to kind of make that a little bit easier. You know what's going to be coming up.
6: And most rest stops now will, in fact, have a designated pet area so that you know you have a space where you can take your pet to actually use the potty and people aren't going to be looking at you funny. You're actually where the pet's supposed to be. Certainly don't take your pet off leash, and most of the time they're not fenced in, but they do have actual designated pet areas for you. I know up the Jersey Turnpike, I'm up and down all the time, and they've got at each rest stop a designated pet area.
5: Yeah, and one thing you actually do want to watch out for, though, in those areas is that there's not a lot of standing water. It's not a really small place because you want to watch out for germs and bacteria because there are lots of dogs, lots of animals, lots of people who pass by there, and you definitely don't want your dog picking up any diseases along the way. So,
6: couple tips, again, just a few things to have in the car. One thing that works pretty well is if you just take a couple of bottles of water and you throw them in the freezer the night before, you can be assured that you've got fresh water for both you and your pet.
5: Yeah, and just a note on that, it's also a good idea to bring some water from your home if you're traveling a good distance because your pet may not be used to that water that, you know, at the place that you're going to be going. They may not used to be the germs and the bacteria that are in there. So you definitely want to have something that, you know, some water that they're used to and won't upset their stomach.
6: And so lastly, I think we'll just mention a few words on your destination. So there are so many pet-friendly hotels out there now. It's just incredible. They have high swanky hotels will actually have gourmet pet menus that you can order room service from, and they're really just incredible foods for your dog now.
5: Yeah,
6: but, you know, again, there will be extra charges for your pet, so call the hotel. Ask them what those extra charges will be, and if they require an extra deposit that you'll get refunded if you leave and your pet pet's done no damage, but also ask them what amenities you can expect for your pet, and also if they have a pet sitter that they typically work with, so that if you want to go out without your pet, if you want to go out to dinner, you want to go out to a show, that you know that you have somewhere that you can leave your pet or someone who will come to your hotel room and take care of your pet while you're gone, so that you're not leashed to your pet the entire
7: guilt,
6: time that you're
7: shame,
6: away either.
7: And failure. The Monday Morning Memo for February 17th, 2014. Contrary to what my headline might suggest, this is actually an upbeat message. Guilt is about what you have done. Shame is about who you are. Failure in business has no connection to either of these. Failures are footlights along the dark pathway to success. One of the defining characteristics of Wizard Academy alumni is that we are people of action. Failure does not frighten us. The author of Peter Pan, J.M. Barrie, would have been one of us if Wizard Academy had existed back then. He said,
8: "We are all failures. At least the best of us are."
7: Thomas John Watson, the early president of IBM, who turned that company into a household word, said,
9: "If you want to increase your success rate, double your failure rate."
7: Roger Van Eck, a consultant to Apple, Disney, Sony, and IBM, echoes,
10: "Remember the two benefits of failure. First, if you do fail, you learn what doesn't work. And second, the failure gives you the opportunity to try a new approach."
7: Warren G. Bennis had a failure epiphany that changed his life. He says,
11: "The leaders I met, whatever walk of life they were from, whatever institutions they were presiding over, always referred back to some failure, something that happened to them that was personally difficult, even traumatic, something that made them feel that desperate sense of hitting bottom as something they thought was almost a necessity. It's as if, at that moment, the iron entered their soul. That moment created the resilience that leaders need."
7: Failure, it seems, is valuable and important and necessary to your success. Here's how to do it right. Fail cheaply. Always ask,
12: "What is the minimum viable experiment?"
7: Fail forward. Be sure to learn something you didn't know before you failed. Fail quickly. The primary goal is to prove or disprove your concept. This education by experience can be expensive, but ignorance is even more expensive. I'm in the middle of what appears right now to be a failure of epic proportions. But I'm not frightened by it, ashamed of it, or even confused. Amazed is the word I would use. Back on November 4th, I announced a $10,000 Quixote's Windmill Prize. Only 4 people so far have entered that contest. Think of it this way. Would you accept a free lottery ticket to win a $10,000 cash prize if your chances of winning were 1 in 4? That's right. There's nothing to buy, no entry fee, and anyone can enter. The prize is cash. The deeply insightful Jean Vanier says,
13: "I am struck by how sharing our weakness and difficulties is more nourishing to others than sharing our qualities and successes."
7: The name of Vanier's book is Community and Growth. Community. You're part of the community of Wizard Academy and the Monday Morning Memo. Growth. It's the goal of our coming together. I'm going to say something hard now. I hope you'll forgive me. But if you want to stand before others as a sparkling example of what is possible if a person works hard enough, is disciplined and determined enough, and makes all the right decisions, well, you seem to have a need to be worshipped. If you actually want to benefit the people around you, if you want to help them avoid the mistakes you made and the difficulties you endured as a result, you must share those mistakes and describe those difficulties. This is how we grow. This is how we have community. I want you to enter Quixote's Windmill Contest because it's important for you to laugh about your failures. If you try to keep them secret, you give them power over you. Don't wear the handcuffs of the past. I'm Roy H. Williams.
12: Compared to massive LinkedIn, with more than 250 million users, Renee Wilbur's Recipro is a fleck of dust. but it's precisely Reciproti's small size and the tight-knit community it creates that makes this Beaverton, Oregon online resource exchange so valuable to those who've discovered it. Reciproti's small business members regularly go out of their way to help one another, whether they're searching for client referrals or seeking funds to rebuild after a tragedy. Renee Wilbur says the best things really do come in small packages. This week at MondayMorningRadio.com.
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16: This is the World Industrial News for Thursday, June 4th. Brought to you by Industrial Info Resources of Sugar Land, Texas. Geopolitical turmoil tends to drive demand for gold as a safe haven asset, so it's not surprising that global gold demand is nearing historic highs. Tellingly, central banks are purchasing more gold to diversify their reserves, according to the World Gold Council. Industrial Info Resources is tracking more than 2,600 active and proposed gold mining projects worldwide, totaling nearly $200 billion of investment, with the U.S. and Canada accounting for nearly half of that amount. South Korea, which is a 5% stake in the LNG Canada facility in British Columbia through state-owned Korean Gas Corporation, has agreed to deepen its ties to Canada in energy, the Canadian government announced. LNG Canada has a design capacity of 14 million metric tons per annum of gas in the liquid form. Industrial Info Resources data finds $7.3 billion worth of pulp and pulp construction projects underway in the U.S. and another $5 billion worth in the planning and engineering stages. In regard to active construction, Ohio emerges as a leading destination for current pulp and paper industry development, thanks largely to two grassroots tissue mills. Brazil recently announced two new battery energy storage system, or BESS, auctions for December 2nd and 4th, aimed at modernizing the nation's electric system and improving system stability. The December 2nd auction will be reserved for BESS projects meeting minimum nationalization requirements, while the December 4th auction will be open to all eligible battery storage projects. For details on these and other breaking news, read the full stories at industrialinfo.com. I'm Christine Ramos, reporting for Industrial Info News.

0: Hi, my name is Ken Chisholm. I'm the director of the Science Working Group at Radio Newark. I'm retired now, but I spent my career in the chemical industry after obtaining university degrees in forestry, botany, and biochemistry. At Radio Newark, we're always on the lookout for people who have an interest in communicating stories related to science. There are so many stories right here in Newark. 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Thank you and have a good day.
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2: A new long-term plan to fight marine debris in Hawaii. Ground has broken for a new ocean science education building in California. And new information about the impact of lionfish in the Bahamas. We're going to cover a lot of ground today, so let's dive right in. It's January 20th, 2010, and this is Making Waves from NOAA's National Ocean Service. We're going to start off today in Hawaii. Now, the Hawaiian Islands form one of the longest island chains in the world. It's over 1,500 miles long. And it's also, as you may know, one of the most remote island chains on the Earth. Now, you might think that since these islands are so far from other land masses and other people, that the islands would be relatively free of marine trash. But that's sadly not the case. Because of the ocean currents near the islands, a region known as the North Pacific Subtropical Convergence Zone, thousands and thousands of pounds of marine debris from all over the globe float through the area, gather in the waters, snag on the reefs, and wash up on the beaches across the island chain. And this debris is a huge problem. And let's consider its impact on whale populations. Now, just last month, there was a serious whale entanglement near Maui, and an entanglement is when a whale gets caught up in marine debris. A rescue team from NOAA's Pacific Islands Regional Office teamed up with the Coast Guard and Hawaii's Department of Land and Natural Resources to free a juvenile humpback that was ensnared in a mess of heavy-gauge polypropylene rope. It was a really dramatic operation. If you haven't seen the video from that, be sure to check it out on our website. Now, this was a great success, but sadly there are many other cases around the world where the whales aren't so lucky. And by some estimates, as many as 300,000 whales die every year because they get entangled in rope and other marine debris. But the negative impact of marine debris isn't limited to whales, of course. It threatens marine ecosystems, it can make navigation dangerous and hazardous, and it hurts and kills wildlife, not only whale, but birds, seals, fish, and many other types of animals. So how do we tackle such a huge problem? Well, actually, people have been tackling the problem in Hawaii for many, many years. The state of Hawaii, NOAA, the EPA, private groups, nonprofits, academic institutions, many others, for a long time have been trying to reduce marine debris in the Hawaiian island chain. Now, what's been lacking up until now is one unified plan that ties together all of these efforts and all of these partners. Well, just such a plan was unveiled last week that points the way forward for fighting marine debris. It's called the Hawaii Marine Debris Action Plan, and it's the end result of 2 years of effort and coordination between these various groups. And the goal is to tie together the many different agencies and partners involved in this huge effort to clean up the waters around the islands and to reduce the amount of trash in the water in the coming years. And that, of course, takes a lot of coordination. It takes a lot of good strategy. And that's what this plan does. It builds upon work that's ongoing, on work that's been done in the past, and it sets

0: the stage for the future to keep the effort moving in the right direction. Now, the big picture here, of course, is all about reducing marine debris, reducing the current backlog of marine debris, reducing the number of abandoned and derelict vessels, reducing land-based debris in waterways, and reducing fishing gear and solid waste disposal at sea. Now, the plan lays out a strategy to help organize these debris removal efforts, and it sets a framework for emergency response to marine debris hazards, and it sets the stage for future prevention and outreach campaign efforts to help combat the problem. So it's pretty exciting stuff, and it's a big step forward. And the Hawaii Marine Debris Action Plan was supported and coordinated by NOAA's Marine Debris Program with assistance from the U.S. Environmental Protection Agency. Now for our next story, we're going to head east across the Pacific to California. On January 12th, the day before the Marine Debris Action Plan was announced in Hawaii, NOAA Administrator Jane Luchenco gathered together with University of California Santa Barbara Chancellor Henry T. Yang to break ground on a new 15,000-square-foot ocean science education building on the campus of UC Santa Barbara. Now, this building is not only going to serve as a state-of-the-art ocean educational facility, it's also going to serve as a headquarters office for NOAA's Channel Islands National Marine Sanctuary. The construction of the building is going to happen in two phases. In the first phase of the project, 7,500 square feet of administrative office and meeting space are going to be constructed to house 24 NOAA staff members who currently work at Santa Barbara Harbor. And that construction is expected to be completed in 2011. Not all the sanctuary staff will be moving, however. There will still be NOAA sanctuary staff who work in the Santa Barbara Harbor offices and the sanctuary offices at Channel Islands Harbor in Oxnard, California, are also going to remain open. The Ocean Outreach Center will be constructed in the second phase of the project, made possible with private funds being raised by the university and sponsorships. The educational facility in the center is going to be supported by the Channel Islands Sanctuary and UC Santa Barbara's Marine Science Institute. It's going to be an amazing place. You can see artist renderings of the building on our website. Be sure to check that out. The Education Center is going to feature hands-on, standard-based programming on ocean science topics, and it's going to house interactive exhibits, live aquaria, a wet lab, and an immersive theater. And if you aren't familiar with the Channel Islands, let's just say a few words on that. The Channel Islands National Marine Sanctuary was designated in 1980. It encompasses about 1,128 nautical miles of ocean around the Channel Islands. What's so special about this area? Well, it's an amazingly fertile place where warm and cold currents combine together. It's home to giant kelp forests, and it's a crossroads for more than 27 species of whales and dolphins, 5 species of seals and sea lions, over 60 species of birds, and 23 species of shark. And this area is not only designated a National Marine Sanctuary, it's also been designated a UN World Biosphere Reserve, so it's a pretty special place. Finally today, we're going to continue the journey eastward to the Bahamas to talk about lionfish. Now, lionfish are native to the Red Sea in the Indo-Pacific, but they're now established along the eastern coast of the U.S. all the way from Florida to North Carolina, and they're found throughout the Northern Caribbean and the Bahamas. So how'd they get all the way over in the Atlantic? The most likely theory is that because lionfish are popular in the aquarium trade, it's likely the fish were introduced by people who no longer wanted to keep their fish, and they just threw them back in the ocean. So now scientists are racing to learn more about this invasive species. Now, since they're not native to Atlantic waters, they don't have many predators, and unfortunately, they are themselves voracious predators. Now, how exactly lionfish are going to affect native fish populations and commercial fishing, we don't really know yet. But we now know a little more, thanks to new research in the Bahamas that suggests the diet of these fish could have a big impact on the distribution of other fish living in the Bahamian coral reefs. A few weeks ago, NOAA's National Centers for Coastal Ocean Science, along with the Reef Environmental Education Foundation, released a study that found that lionfish feed upon a wide diversity of reef-associated species. This diverse diet includes over 40 species of fish, and this suggests that lionfish are indeed very flexible predators, and they have the potential to reduce the abundance of a wide variety of native fish found on the reefs. Of special interest in this study, the scientists found that two economically important species to the region, Nassau grouper and yellowtail snapper, were among the fish found in the lionfish diet. The caveat is that they were found in lower frequencies compared with less economically important species. The bad news is that the less valuable fish species are food for snappers and groupers, so the more lionfish eat, the less food there is to go around. Added to this, the fish species that lionfish are gobbling up play an important role in preserving the reefs by cleaning off algae and plants. If these fish aren't around to perform this reef cleaning service, the reefs could potentially be overwhelmed. This latest study is one of many that are helping scientists better understand the role of this invasive fish in Atlantic Ocean ecosystems. The outlook isn't too good. Given their population explosion and very aggressive behavior, the study adds to a growing body of evidence suggesting that lionfish have the potential to perhaps become the most disastrous marine invasion in history. Now let's end on a positive note. There is one thing we can do to help reduce the lionfish population in the Atlantic. We can eat them. Turns out they taste pretty good and they have a nice texture. And according to a separate NOAA report that came out a while back, encouraging a market for lionfish might be one of the only viable methods for controlling the lionfish invasion. And that's the idea behind a new National Centers for Coastal Ocean Science campaign, and it's called, you guessed it, Eat Lionfish. The campaign is set to kick off soon, and it's going to feature top chefs in five cities hosting lionfish tasting events. It's a great idea, but we're going to cover this topic in a lot more depth in an upcoming episode. And that's all the news for this week. You can read more about these stories, see some photos and videos that go along with them, and get some links to more resources from our website at oceanservice.noaa.gov. And if you have any questions about the podcast, about the National Ocean Service, or about our ocean, send us an email at nos.info@noaa.gov. Now let's tune in the ocean sounds. This is Making Waves from NOAA's National Ocean Service. We'll be back in 2 weeks.
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3: This is Scientific American's 60 Second Science. I'm Suzanne Bard. Tardigrades are some of nature's toughest animals. Also known as water bears, the tiny creatures can withstand extreme conditions like boiling hot temperatures, long periods of dehydration, and even oxygen deprivation.
4: One of the really cool things about tardigrades is that you can shoot them in outer space and they can survive the vacuum and radiation of low Earth orbit.
3: University of California San Diego biochemist Jim Kadonaga. Of course, he says tardigrades didn't evolve to endure the perils of space travel.
4: Many tardigrades live in environments that are both wet and dry, like moss. And when it's wet, they're active, and when it's dry, they can go into a desiccated state. That's something like a state of suspended animation.
3: Normally, dehydration would make tardigrade DNA susceptible to damage from chemicals called hydroxyl radicals, which form when water molecules split. They also form when DNA is exposed to radiation. But Kadonaga suspected that a protein found only in tardigrades, called DSEP, might protect their DNA under both conditions. DSEP stands for Damage Suppressor Protein.
4: And the remarkable thing about this DSEP protein is that when you put it into human cells in the laboratory, it makes those cells more resistant to X-ray radiation.
3: Kadonaga's team, led by then-undergraduate student Carolina Chavez, studied how DSEP protects DNA in cells. They found that it binds to chromatin, the compact structure that allows long molecules of DNA to ball up and fit into a tiny cell. The researchers think DSEP acts as a sort of chromatin insulator, shielding DNA from attack by hydroxyl radicals. They conclude that the protein is likely the key to the tardigrade's extreme hardiness in conditions that would prove lethal to most other organisms. The study appears in the journal eLife. Kato-Naga says understanding the tardigrade's secret weapon may also inform biotechnology and pharmaceutical research.
4: And so now that we know how DSEP works, we might be able to use that knowledge to make designer versions of DSEP that can be used to potentially make cells more durable or longer lived.
3: Thanks for listening. For Scientific American 60 Second Science, I'm Suzanne Bard.
5: Welcome to Possibly, where we take on huge problems like the future of our planet and break them down into small questions with unexpected answers. I'm Megan Hall. Imagine if you didn't have a recycling bin anymore. You just put everything in the trash, but somehow the reusable stuff still got recycled. Some places actually offer this service, but does it really work? Is it too good to be true? To find out, we had Laura Simhauser and Emily Tom from our Possibly team look into this. Welcome, Laura and Emily.
6: Hi, Megan.
7: Hello.
5: So if I'm understanding this correctly, this approach lets you dump all of your waste in one bin. Is this system legit?
6: To answer that question, we spoke with Jay Ebby. He's the founder of Patriot Disposal, a recycling company that uses this approach. And he walked us through the process. He says, first, the trash gets picked up on the curb and put into trucks, just like your normal trash system.
7: Then it gets taken to the facility where it's run through the bag breaker.
5: What's that?
6: It's basically just a bunch of spinning knives that break the bags open.
7: Then it goes through a spinning tube that has small holes.
8: So dirt and granular stuff falls out of it.
6: After that, the waste moves on to a conveyor belt where workers sort through the materials by hand and pull out recyclables. For example, one person looks for cans and there's another station where cardboard gets pulled out and so on. Now, the waste is ready to be put into a truck and driven to a landfill.
5: So, how much of this stuff actually gets recycled?
7: Jay says, all in all,
8: somewhere in the 20 to 30% is what I can get out of the waste stream.
6: If we compare that to normal recycling, in 2018, the U.S. had about a 32% recycling rate.
5: So it's not necessarily better than putting your stuff in the recycle bin?
7: Well, Jay has a different experience. He used to run the two-truck system.
8: When I switched systems, I got 600% more stuff out of the trash.
6: One of the reasons is that before, only 20% of people were recycling. Now, it's 100% of people.
7: And with the one-bin system, Jay can pull items out of the trash that aren't usually recyclable.
5: Like what?
6: Some of the most common things he pulls out are ceiling fans, car engines, garden hoses, even Christmas tree lights.
8: Again, not an item you can put in your recycle bin at home, but I do have an end use for that. I do have a person that wants to take those from me.
7: Whether Jay has someone willing to buy items or someone just willing to take the materials, it all means fewer items are going in the landfill.
5: But what about contamination? Doesn't the trash make recyclables dirty and soggy?
6: Well, Jay admits,
8: It's a big issue.
7: Contamination makes the recycling less valuable. As an example, if you have paper that's stained with oil, it's more expensive to make a high-quality recycled product out of it than if that paper were crisp and clean. But Jay says,
8: so even though I'm losing a little bit more to contamination, I'm gaining a lot more product in my process.
5: I don't know. I think I'd feel pretty weird about giving up my recycling bin. I'd feel like I was doing something wrong.
7: Jay says a lot of people feel this way.
8: They've been taught since they were in grade school that you take this Coke can, if you drink a soda, you put it in a separate bin than the other bin. And it's hard to tell them they don't have to do that.
6: But the truth is, a lot of people, both inside and outside the industry, are looking for a better way. After all, it's not like the system we have now is working particularly well, despite almost 50 years of messaging that recycling is really important.
7: To answer your initial question, yes, it does work. It is possible to get recyclables out of a one-bin system. Time will tell if doing it this way improves on what we already have.
5: Great. Thanks, Laura and Emily. That's it for today. For more information or to ask a question about the way your choices affect our planet, go to thepublicsradio.org/possibly or subscribe to us wherever you get your podcasts. You can also follow us on Facebook and Twitter at Ask Possibly. Possibly is a co-production of the Institute of Brown for Environment and Society, Brown's Climate Solutions Initiative, and the Publix Radio.
9: 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In hot weather, power failures can be deadly. When the heat is on but the power is out, check on neighbors, relatives, and others at risk, including the elderly and young children. To keep yourself and loved ones cool, drink plenty of non-alcoholic fluids, reduce

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1: Now the news. I'm Tian Yu. Now President Tolong Sisulith is in Beijing to continue a state visit to China. Sisulith, who is also General Secretary of the Lao People's Revolutionary Party Central Committee, began his state visit in the eastern Zhejiang province on Tuesday. Artificial intelligence is powering traffic lights at 19 intersections in Beijing. The AI system can extend the green light during congestion. Most of the intersections reported a 21% increase in traffic speed and a 19% drop in the congestion index. Officials say the intelligence system marks a shift from signals that direct cars to signals that adapt to traffic. The move is part of Beijing's Dual Smart Initiative, which integrates smart city infrastructure with intelligent connected vehicles. Chinese authorities say 166 foreign-founded enterprises have received approvals for pilot operations in value-added telecom services as the country steadily expands the opening up of the sector. China issued the first batch of such approvals in February last year. The Ministry of Industry and Information Technology has launched trials in Beijing, Shanghai, Hainan, and Shenzhen to remove the foreign equity caps on value-added telecom services. Japanese and Chinese carmakers have signed a preliminary agreement to explore the production of Chery vehicles at Nissan's plant in northeast England. The Sunderland factory could begin manufacturing Chery passenger cars as early as next year. The facility is Britain's biggest single car plant and employs around 6,000 workers. Analysts say the proposed deal will support the longer-term future of a major British automotive manufacturing base. Israel and Lebanon have agreed to implement a ceasefire following trilateral negotiations in the United States. A statement said the ceasefire is contingent on a complete cessation of Hezbollah fire and the evacuation of all Hezbollah operatives from the South Latani sector. Israel and Lebanon also agreed to advance the creation of pilot zones where Hezbollah will be excluded. The two countries are scheduled to hold another round of high-level talks later in the month. The U.S. House of Representatives has voted to restrict President Donald Trump's authority to continue military operations against Iran, with four Republicans joining Democrats. The resolution directed Trump to withdraw forces from the war unless Congress authorizes further military action. Three previous war powers resolutions failed in the House. Seven similar attempts were struck down in Senate. Even if the measure passes both chambers, it would almost certainly be vetoed by Trump. Republicans overwhelmingly backed the president when the war started, but some began to waver as the conflict dragged on with no clear end in sight. Republicans are concerned that the war will hurt the party's prospects in the midterm elections in November. The World Health Organization says the response to the Ebola outbreak in the Democratic Republic of the Congo is catching up under concerted efforts and coordination. The WHO chief said he was encouraged by the level of commitment after a visit to the DRC, although challenges remain.
2: Only about 45% of contacts have been followed up. And to get ahead of the outbreak, we need to get that number up to above 90%. Insecurity, displacement, and mobile populations make contact tracing especially difficult.
1: The DRC has at least 344 confirmed cases, including 60 deaths. SpaceX has unveiled plans to raise $75 billion U.S. dollars in an initial public offering of its stock that would value the company at roughly $1.77 trillion. It could make CEO Elon Musk the world's first trillionaire. The company plans to sell more than 550 million shares at an initial price of $135 a share. The debut will be the biggest IPO in history, topping the previous record of $29.4 billion raised by oil giant Saudi Aramco in 2019. Spain has recorded its highest heat-related mortality for the month of May since records began in 2015. The country's daily mortality monitoring system shows more than 100 deaths last month were attributed to high temperatures. The figure is 3.6 times the average figure for that month over the past decade. And that's the news. I'm Tian Yu.
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4: Hi there, I'm Thane Maynard. When you see a flying fish, chances are, given its large wing fins, that your first assumption would be that it's a bird. Once they take to the air, they can flap and glide for nearly 200 meters, the length of about two football fields. There are about 40 species of flying fish, and with speciation comes morphological differences. The two-wingers variety have two well-built pectoral or side fins that provide them with lift that they need to fly. On the other hand, the four-wingers not only use their strong pectoral fins, but also tap into the power of their pelvic or bottom fins. However, the fin that makes the real difference is the tail, which is similar to a rudder on a boat, and it helps steer the flying fish during flight. How they remain in the air can be understood by looking at their anatomy. Flying fish have a rigid frame, streamlined bodies, a reinforced spinal cord, a large cumulative fin surface area, and lower body weight. These are all characteristics that allow the fish to stay in flight due to drag reduction, something that airplane gliders based their design on in the 1930s.
3: The 90 Second Naturalist is a production of Cincinnati Public Radio and the Cincinnati Zoo, with support from Cincinnati Public Radio members to spread the good news of the natural world.
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6: You need what to regrow a rainforest? This is Sandra Tsinglo with the Lowdown on Science. Fire season in the Amazon means acres of deforestation, but there might be a way to regrow some of those trees. How? With help from a rainforest native, the tapir. This fruit-loving mammal is shaped like a pig with the snout of an anteater. But how can tapirs help? Enter Lucas Paolucci and colleagues from the Amazon Environmental Research Institute. They wondered if the tapir's big appetite for all things fruity could help disperse seeds. The researchers monitored the tapir's movements through both burnt and unburnt rainforests. They counted the seeds left behind in, you guessed it, tapir poop. Talk about a smelly job. Results? Tapirs dispersed more than three times the seeds in burnt areas versus unburnt areas. Natural seed eaters like tapirs could help disperse seeds after fires or natural disasters. These fruit lovers not only help to rebuild the rainforest, but they do it for free. Holy Fruit Loops! What a scoop on tapir poop!
7: 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Norton's The Mad Woman and the Roomba by Sandra Tsinglo Lowe.
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9: Question of the week from the Naked Scientists.
10: Hello and welcome to Question of the Week from the Naked Scientists with me, Diana O'Carroll. This week, when you wish upon a star.
11: My name is David and I'd like to know, how do we measure the distance to the nearest star?
10: For distances as great as interstellar ones, we need something a bit more specialised.
12: Hello, my name's Simon Singh, and I'm sorry I'm whispering, but I'm here in the Houses of Parliament as we get ready to launch our libel reform bill, but that's a whole other story. I'm also the author of Big Bang, and I suppose I'm here to try and explain to you how we measure the distances to the stars. Now, the way you do this is by using something called parallax. Now, that means that you measure the angle to a star using a telescope, and then you move your telescope to a different position, and you look for a shift in the angle to the star. Now, the problem is, the stars are so very, very far away, you need to move your telescope a long way in order to get a perceptible shift in angle. And a few meters, a few kilometers, a few hundred kilometers just isn't enough. And it wasn't until the 19th century that an astronomer, Friedrich Bessel, moved his telescope to the other side of the sun. He took a measurement in July from the Earth, and then he waited 6 months for the Earth to go right round the other side of the Sun. He took another measurement, and even though the Earth and his telescope had moved such a vast distance, the shift in angle to the star was just 1/6,000th of a degree, a tiny shift, But that tiny shift was enough for him to work out the distance to the local stars around us. Now, to give you an idea how far away those stars are, it takes about 8 minutes for light from the sun to reach us on Earth. It takes over 4 years for light from our closest star to reach us. And that's how you measure the distances to the stars.
10: Parallax is great for doing what is essentially a giant and time-consuming triangulation. Gold Star goes to former astrogazer for his response, which was very similar to Simon Singh's model answer. And Rade added that some Cepheid variables can be even more variable than previously thought, so some estimates of their distances may not be entirely accurate. Next week, we're sticking with astronomical bodies.
8: Hi, Naked Scientists. This is Taylor Sharp from Vancouver calling. And I had a question about the Earth and gravitational forces. I'm wondering which part of the Earth experiences the most and the least gravity, since as you move closer to the center of the Earth, gravity reduces to almost zero. Thank you very much.
10: Where would you least like to get out the bathroom scales? Answers to chris@thenakedscientists.com, or write them down on the forum, and that's at thenakedscientists.com/forum.
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16: They're passionate.
17: They anticipate the future and stay ahead of the curve.
18: They never quit learning.
19: They have discipline and a financial roadmap.
20: Blah, blah, blah.
13: I was staring at a list of 86 different characteristics when the truth finally hit me. Half these people are guessing and the other half are just preaching a sermon about their personal values and core beliefs. Not a single one of these writers has actually gathered the facts. Then I stumbled onto a book review written by Eric Barker of Time magazine. Amar Bide went to Harvard, became a proprietary trader for E.F. Hutton, a consultant for McKinsey & Company, and then a college professor and a world authority on capitalism. In his third book, The Origin and Evolution of New Businesses, from Oxford University Press, Bide brought all the rigor of academia to his investigation of the characteristics of successful companies. God bless Amar Bide. What he found was that 93% of all successful companies had to abandon their original business plan because the original plan proved not to be viable.
21: In other words,
13: wrote Eric Barker of Time,
21: successful companies don't succeed because they have the right strategy at the beginning, but rather because they have money left over after the original strategy fails so they can pivot and try another approach.
13: Mary Whaley summarizes Bide's book by saying the winners in business
22: survive and prosper because of an ongoing ability to adapt to opportunities and problems, are subjected to many detours, and stumble often along the way.
13: Successful companies have an ability to improvise. Unsuccessful companies blindly stick to the plan. The principal difference between hope and a plan is presumption about the future. The intended plan is deliberate. The improvised plan is emergent. According to Eric Barker,
21: deliberate is what's in the business plan, the PowerPoint deck, the list of goals. And that's what ends up changing 93% of the time. Emergent is what you find along the way. It's when your baby nephew ignores the gift you bought him, but loves the shiny wrapping paper, the heart medication research that ends up becoming Viagra.
23: Intel's decision to accept an order from Bizicom, a second-tier Japanese calculator company, started the company on its path to microprocessors. Sam Walton's decision to build his second store in another small town near his first one in Bentonville, Arkansas, rather than in a large city, led to Walmart's discovery of the attractive economics of building preemptively large stores in small towns. The Process of Strategy Development and Implementation by Clayton Christensen and Tara Donovan.
0: Novelist E.L. Doctorow once said,
16: writing a novel is like driving a car at night. You can see only as far as your headlights, but you can make the whole trip that way.
0: The same thing is true of running a business. There's a line in Psalm 119 in which the writer says to God, "Your word is a lamp unto my feet, a light unto my path." When I was a young boy, one of my teachers pointed out that a foot lamp provides only enough light to see the next step. You cannot see further until you've moved forward in the light that you have. I'm betting E.L. Doctorow has read that verse too. One step at a time. And when something unexpected appears in the light, always be ready to improvise. Roy H. Williams.
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25: For the Encyclopedia of Life, I'm Ari Daniel Shapiro, and this is One Species at a Time. Sea cucumbers, you know, Halothuroideae, look like big, juicy, leathery bananas, just more colorful. They come in neon purples, rusty oranges, aqua greens, and pitch blacks, just to name a few. So we'll be talking about sea cucumber biology, literature, and gastronomy. In fact, let's start there. I decided to go to a grocery store in Chinatown in Boston to see for myself. The seafood section was crammed wall to wall with tanks, each filled with a different type of crab, fish, or clam. I turned and spotted them immediately. A tray was perched on crushed ice. It held four black, foot-long, swollen, banana-looking things. Sea cucumbers. But I still double-checked with Sharon, one of the shoppers.
26: Hi. Hi. Oh, do you know what this is?
27: Sea cucumber.
25: Sharon says they're a special treat.
27: You usually cook it when you try to celebrate something, you know, like a birthday or you know what, New Year's, you know, like Chinese New Year's.
28: I always thought it was pretty tasty.
25: Chris Ma researches sea urchins at the Smithsonian. He ate sea cucumbers as a kid in San Francisco. So I called him up and asked him what they tasted like.
28: It's like if you took some fat and melted it into Jell-O and it was sort of this firm, gelatinous-ish material.
25: So sea cucumbers show up in our stomachs. Well, for some of us. And they also show up somewhere else. Alex Kerr is a professor of marine biology at the University of Guam in the Western Pacific. But check this out. He's also keeping track of all the sea cucumbers that pop up in novels and poems, including John Steinbeck and Jack London. But my favorite is this one from Thomas Henry Huxley.
29: I wish I were a Holothuria and could get on without my viscera. I should do splendidly then.
25: Did you catch that? I wish I were a Holothuria and could get on without my viscera. Now, speaking of sea cucumber enthusiasts, David Patterson.
30: I'm Patty.
25: Who goes by Patty for short and works on the Encyclopedia of Life. He told me a story to explain that line about the viscera.
30: I was taken out onto the fringing reef around Fiji by a guy. He warned me about the black sea urchins because if you get the spines of those in your foot, it's seriously dangerous. And he picked up this thing, it was 18 inches long, black thing, 3 inches across, and he said, "Do you know what this is?" And I said, that looks like a sea cucumber. And I said, well, I seem to remember that they can eviscerate, they can throw out their guts. And he grabbed this cucumber, and he whirled it around at me, and out of the back end came this mass of spaghetti that ended up splattering all over me. And he said, "Like this?" And I said, "Yes. This massive spaghetti is really sticky, and once it clings to you, it starts to contract." And so I'm stood there, and this stuff is now kind of contracting, and now my arms get pinned to the side of my body, and then I can move less and less until I can just about move my fingers, and that's it, and I'm kind of stuck trying to pick each of these little bits of spaghetti off my body. Now, the problem with that was not so much the sea cucumber, but trying to do all of this while standing on a coral reef. And I fell over, and what did I fall upon but one of the black sea urchins.
25: Don't worry. Patty was okay in the end, and so was the sea cucumber. Turns out it's one way they defend themselves. Once a sea cucumber shoots out its spaghetti-like innards and immobilizes the threat, it just inches away and slowly regrows what it lost. Check out EOL.org to see a Google Earth tour of what you just heard, and to see photos of sea cucumbers in all their crazy colors. If you've had a close encounter with an unusual creature, we'd love to hear the story. Tell it to us at EOL.org. Our series, One Species at a Time, is produced by Atlantic Public Media in Woods Hole, Massachusetts. For the Encyclopedia of Life, I'm Ari Daniel Shapiro.
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2: Coming up, how see-through wood could soon brighten your day. I'm Eric Slater, and this is Science Elements. When it comes to indoor lighting, nothing beats the sun's rays streaming in through windows. Soon, that natural light could be shining through walls, too. Scientists in Sweden report that they've developed transparent wood that could be used in building materials. They say this discovery could help home and building owners save money on artificial lighting. Their report appears in Biomacromolecules, a publication of the American Chemical Society. Homeowners often search for ways to brighten up their living space. They opt for light-colored paints, mirrors, and lots of lamps and ceiling lights. But if the walls themselves were transparent, this would reduce the need for artificial lighting and the associated energy costs. Recent work on making transparent paper from wood has led to the potential for making similar but stronger materials. Building on this idea, Lars Berglund and colleagues removed lignin from samples of commercial balsa wood. Lignin is a structural polymer in plants that blocks 80 to 95% of light from passing through. But the resulting material was still not transparent due to light scattering within it. To allow light to pass through the wood more directly, Berglund's team incorporated acrylic, often known as plexiglass. The researchers could see through the resulting material, which was twice as strong as plexiglass. Although the wood isn't as crystal clear as glass, the scientists say that its haziness provides a possible advantage for solar cells. That's because the material still traps some light, so it could be used to boost the efficiency of these cells. Well, that's all for now. Science Elements is a production of the American Chemical Society, the world's largest scientific society. To learn more about the article featured in this episode, go to www.acs.org/science-elements. Thanks for listening.
3: 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I'm Bob Hirshon, and this is the podcast for October 3rd, 2008. This week is all about trees, from saving the rainforests of Borneo to harvesting tree electricity. We'll tell you how people are trying to mimic nature by creating a synthetic tree and discovering aspirin in walnut trees. But first, Suzanne has the story of a project that's helping people stay healthy while protecting their forests.
4: Imagine having to choose between health care for your child and buying food. That's a reality for many people on the island of Borneo. To pay off their medical debts, many turn to illegal logging in one of the world's most important tropical rainforests. It's in Indonesia's Gunung Palung National Park, which suffers the fastest rate of deforestation in the world.
5: In my experience, is that people often do illegal logging or other environmentally destructive things, specifically because they don't have access to health care.
4: That's Dr. Kinnery Webb, who spoke to me from Borneo. She believes that affordable health care and the health of the planet are linked. She started an innovative project called Health in Harmony, which trades healthcare services for rainforest conservation by local people.
5: We're offering people healthcare in return for protecting the rainforest. And what we do is we provide healthcare incentives that the communities themselves have designed in return for no illegal logging. This is the first time this model has ever been tried anywhere in the world. So we're giving it a try.
4: The project runs a health clinic at the edge of the rainforest that's open to all. There, doctors treat diseases like tuberculosis and tetanus, which are very rare in the developed world.
5: We also have a very unusual alternative way for people to pay for their health care with labor or with trading goods.
4: The project also trains locals in reforestation to replace illegal logging jobs.
5: The big next push in our work is reforestation work. So we recognize that people, if they're not going to do illegal logging, probably have to have some other source of income. And so we would like to start basically a carbon trading system where people would work for their health care by doing reforestation, and then the carbon money would help pay for their medicine.
4: Webb says her team is designing the reforestation project to be beneficial to both humans and endangered orangutans.
3: Thanks, Suzanne. Next, our West Coast correspondent, Karina Wu, has a story about synthetic trees.
1: A tree is a marvel of hydraulic engineering. It manages to pull water from its roots all the way up a long trunk without needing any kind of mechanical pump. Now, scientists have created a synthetic tree that mimics this process. It's not as big as a real tree, it's just a palm-sized device. But according to Abraham Strouk, a chemical and biological engineer at Cornell University, it wicks water several times more effectively than a real plant.
6: And we found we could, in fact, build a very good negative pressure pump. Very good in the sense that it could generate very large negative pressures to move the liquid from the root to the leaf.
1: Strouk says systems based on their synthetic tree concept could be used to cool vehicles and buildings, for irrigation, or to help clean up contaminated soil without needing to flush out the pollutants with water.
6: But that's a dangerous thing to do, is just pour more water onto a soil that has contaminants in it because it's likely to get away. And so it'd be nice to be able to extract the contaminated fluids out of a soil without having to add water to that piece of land.
1: Strouk says studying their synthetic tree might also give plant biologists insight into how real trees handle water.
3: Thanks, Karina. When people feel stressed, their hearts start beating fast, they breathe harder, and their stomach ties in knots. When trees get stressed out, they spew chemicals into the air. Thomas Carl and colleagues at the National Center for Atmospheric Research in Boulder, Colorado, measured the many compounds given off by a walnut tree plantation. Carl says one chemical was methyl salicylate, a compound related to aspirin.
7: And what was also surprising to us is that not just one tree responded to it, but the whole forest triggered the formation of the compounds.
3: Carl says the aspirin-like compound is a stress signal plants use to communicate with each other, and monitoring it might give farmers an early warning for when their crops are under attack. Finally today, Suzanne learned how scientists are harvesting energy from trees.
4: Scientists have long known that trees can produce a small amount of electricity, kind of like a battery. But the current was so tiny, no one was able to make much use of it. Now, researchers at MIT and a company called Voltree are developing a wireless sensor network that taps that trickle of energy. Physicist Andreas Merschen is a postdoc at MIT's Center for Biomedical Engineering. He says the sensor's batteries are slowly recharged by electricity produced by the tree.
8: This network of very tiny radio transceivers and sensors that will sit in the forest and sleep most of the time and then periodically wake up and report on the forest conditions, the humidity of the air and the temperature of the air.
4: The U.S. Forest Service plans to test the sensor network to see if it can monitor when forest fires start.
3: Thanks, Suzanne. Well, that's our show for this week. Next week, we'll explore cognition in animals and people. We'll meet crows that never forget a face and magpies that recognize themselves in mirrors. And we'll tell you how many bytes the human brain could hold if we were computers. Until then, check out our Science Update Podcast Daily Edition. We've got a scintillating science story every day, Monday through Friday. You can find it on our website or at iTunes. Thanks for listening. I'm Bob Hirshon for AAAS.
9: Hi, my name is Ken Chisholm. I'm the director of the Science Working Group at Radio Newark. I'm retired now, but I spent my career in the chemical industry after obtaining university degrees in forestry, botany, and biochemistry. 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
12: The following is not a paid political commercial because it makes way too much sense to be a paid political commercial. Hi, this is Dave Zanotti. Let's talk on the public square. Of course, we'd never issue a paid political commercial or anything remotely close to it. Like endorsing a candidate here on the public square, we focus on issues and ideas. Candidates can make their own cases. But one thing we will say loud and clear, electing Donald Trump or re-electing Joe Biden, electing a president alone will not solve our problems. The reason is because America was not designed as a presidential dictatorship. Presidents are not allowed to enact laws from the White House. Executive orders masquerading as laws are always wrong, no matter what president is issuing them. The answer to fixing America's problems is electing a Congress willing to take on those problems. Only Congress has the legal right to pass laws. Only Congress has control over the federal budget. Only Congress can confirm judges to the federal bench. I know we sound like a broken record on this one. For those unfamiliar with vinyl, that is when a record player needle hits a nick in the vinyl track and skips back and plays the same part of the song over and over and over again. Yep, that's us. Congress is the only way out of the mess America is in. Restoring a constitutional Congress, that's what matters first and foremost in this coming election and in every election. The proceeding was not a paid political commercial. It was, however, quite constitutional. To learn more, and we'd love to help, please visit us at thepublicsquare.com. That's thepublicsquare.com. This is Dave Zanon. 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
13: Beautiful. Love that. Love that.
10: Got it, buddy. Got it, man. Yes. We got it, Mr. Warden. Yes.
14: If I ask you, where are you right now? You could pin your location down to a patch of real estate the size of a throw rug. And even if you couldn't, your smartphone could. It's hard to own a telephone and go off the grid to lose touch. But there was a time when that was easy. Humans got lost. But with a clock, a sextant, a table of mathematical functions, well, you just might find your way home again.
15: Ah, clear night. Grab my sextant and just sight the altitude of Polaris here. Check our latitude. Whoa, rough seas. Okay, now line up the horizon. Ow, that nearly took me eye out. All right, check the time on little Ben here. That's 63 degrees, 22 minutes. Aw, salt water overblasted everything.
16: But today...
15: Wait, is it this corner or across the street? Where is the On Shaky Grounds coffee shop?
17: 35 Main Street.
15: Where am I?
17: 43 Main Street.
15: All right, map it.
16: And the very first question we ask friends on the phone or in a text...
15: Hey, what are you doing right now?
16: Okay, well, the second question...
15: Where are you?
19: That's for me to know and you to check Foursquare.
14: There are prisoners who wear monitoring devices on their ankles, but they do that reluctantly. We willingly carry ours in our pockets. Determining where we are, it's become terribly simple.
16: But knowing where we are doesn't make being stranded a thing of the past. I'm Molly Bentley.
14: I'm Seth Shostak. This is Big Picture Science, where we step back to get the wide-angle view on science and technology and where they're headed. And our super-sophisticated position-finding equipment tells us where we're headed. It's so accurate and smart, but it doesn't necessarily get us out of trouble.

0: Remember the days of going for a drive and getting lost? You'd be driving down one unfamiliar street and then another, stopping to ask locals or pulling a map from the glove compartment. Remember those paper maps? You'd turn them around and squint at road numbers, all so you could find your way back to the highway.
1: Well, no more. As Gary experienced in our dramatization of looking for a coffee shop, based on real events, not only is navigation out of your hands and in the ones and zeros of your digital device, it's in everyone else's hands as well. You're not lost, and others can find you, like it or not.
0: Journalist Hiawatha Bray has written a book about our navigational omniscience, You Are Here, From the Compass to GPS, The History and Future of How We Find Ourselves. And we asked him how he likes to identify himself.
2: Hiawatha Bray, literary titan.
0: And how he is more often identified?
2: I'm a technology reporter for the Boston Globe, where I write about the digital devices that make our lives so exciting and at times so challenging.
1: And it is challenging, but not when it comes to figuring out where we are. For hundreds of thousands of years, humans have struggled to do this, and sailors in particular, because, well, there are no landmarks on the oceans, obviously.
0: I'm just trying to imagine what a landmark on the ocean might look like.
1: Yeah, floating coffee shop.
0: Well, after the Renaissance, science came to the rescue. When Captain Cook mapped the South Pacific in the late 1700s, getting lost at sea was becoming a lost art.
2: By the time of Captain Cook, they had gotten it pretty accurate. I mean, by that time, you have people who are actually sailing into the Pacific pretty reliably getting where they expected to go. By this time, of course, you have various lunar charts that people are using to give them a fair idea of how to find longitude. Everybody knows the story of longitude and of John Harrison and his famous timepiece, but those didn't come into widespread use until really the 19th century, and people were using other methods, using lunar charts to figure out longitude. But by that time, they were getting it pretty accurate, but you still had to have very highly trained, specialized people to do it.
1: So navigation at that time, I mean, you would measure the positions of some stars or the sun or the moon or something
2: right,
1: like that, and then you would have to do some mathematics. You'd have to do some spherical geometry.
2: Absolutely.
1: I mean, this wasn't elementary arithmetic.
2: Oh, yeah. And the most important person on a ship back then was the navigator, and if you did not have a trained navigator, you just wouldn't be able to get anywhere. And a lot of the people on those ships did not know how to do it. It was a very highly specialized, almost a black art.
1: When did radio enter the picture? When could you first use radio to, not just to call for help, but actually to navigate?
2: Well, I mean, almost as soon as radio was invented, people realized that that was one of the things that it was going to be good for. And you start seeing people starting to use directional equipment, like in the early 20th century. You have, for example, the development by the two Italian guys, Bellini and Tosi, who come up with a device that can figure out the direction from which a radio signal is coming and home in on its location. And that starts actually fairly early on, not too long after radio broadcast become commonplace.
1: So these examples demonstrate, Hiawatha, how we've gone from the kind of navigation that was used by, I don't know, the Polynesians, where they found their way from one island to another by looking at, you know, stuff drifting in the ocean, the positions of the stars. I mean, it was all very, you know, very simple and not terribly accurate. And, you know, every couple of centuries, they'd come up with a new way to navigate. This has been one of the biggest problems of humankind, how to navigate. Now we're at GPS, right?
2: Absolutely. GPS. And that was an amazing breakthrough that almost, it's almost like hitting the rewind button, because we're back to using the stars. Almost. We're looking into space to figure out how to find our way, but in this time in a very different way. And GPS is about, well, it's fascinating on so many different levels. Like, for example, the fact that the whole thing really got started when the Russians beat us in the space race. They didn't realize it, but by beating us in the space race, they gave us a head start in the navigation race. Do you know that story?
1: No, tell me that story.
2: Well, no, basically it's very simple. Sputnik's rolling overhead and the U.S. is embarrassed. This is 1957, and some scientists at Johns Hopkins started thinking, you know what? I bet you if we listen to the signal coming from the Sputnik and we analyze the Doppler shift of the frequencies, we could calculate where that satellite is, exactly where it is in space. And they figured out they were able to do it. Now, their boss was a guy who was working with the U.S. Navy, and the Navy had run into this real problem. They were getting ready to launch missiles from submarines, but they couldn't figure out how to aim them because they wouldn't know exactly where the sub is. And he said, this could be our answer. If you can figure out where the satellite is, you could reverse that and then figure out, if I hear a signal from a satellite, I now know where I am on Earth. And it worked. The first time they did it was a system called Transit. And Transit worked, and the U.S. Navy used it, but it was very, very slow because there were so few satellites. And they decided to improve on it, and that's what we have today in GPS. And it works amazingly well.
1: Well, tell me how well it works. I mean, if I have a GPS, and, you know, it tells me, okay, here's your latitude and longitude, but it doesn't give an error bar. So, I mean, what is the accuracy of that thing or the one in my car?
2: It depends. The ones we use for civilian purposes are already, I think, just incredibly accurate to within about usually 30, 40 feet, depending on how many satellite signals you're getting. By the way, if you have a newer smartphone like the latest Apple and so on, we not only now get GPS signals, but the newest phones also give us the signals from the Russian version of GPS called GLONASS. And if you put the American GPS and the Russian GLONASS signals together, they're even more accurate. And if you have really state-of-the-art GPS gear, you're able to get centimeter-grade accuracy.
1: Okay, so the way GPS works then, it's basically a radio receiver. It's listening to these satellites.
2: That's right.
1: And it looks at the time signals coming from those satellites. It works out how long it took that signal to get from that satellite to where it is from a couple of satellites. And after that, it's high school geometry. Correct that. Middle school geometry to figure out where you are.
2: Yeah, and I'm glad you hit on that point about time. That is extremely important. One of the most important things about GPS is that it is an extraordinarily accurate measure of time. All those satellites have atomic clocks in them. The whole reason it works is because it's able to calculate these incredibly small variations in the time between one signal arriving at your phone and another signal and another. It needs to receive it from at least four different satellites. And the only reason it can work is because each satellite has an extremely precise atomic clock on board. So the invention of the atomic clock made all of this possible.
1: So if I have a GPS in my car, and I would if I rented one, I don't have to worry about being lost. I mean, I might still make a wrong turn.
2: Yeah, or the maps might be wrong. Sometimes GPS gives you incorrect information.
1: Sure. But the days of having no idea where you are or how to get to where you're going, are those really gone now?
2: Well, if you have the right equipment, pretty much, yes. It's not perfect, of course. There are places where GPS does not work. I mean, there are still going to be places where you're not going to be able to get a signal. But that doesn't happen that often. Although, you know, you have to be very careful if you're using a phone-based GPS, because they use a combination of the GPS satellites and the phone system. Something really weird happened to me this year. My wife and I drove from the United States into Canada, and as soon as we got to Canada, the GPS stopped working. It was the GPS on my phone, and the phone didn't work in Canada.
1: Well, I kind of wonder, though, whether we haven't lost something by not being able to be lost anymore. I mean, being lost was an uncomfortable feeling.
2: Well, yeah.
1: But on the other hand, it sort of provoked, I don't know, creative response. I mean, you had to live by your wits. Now you live by this device.
2: I think you're actually covering something that I think is a much bigger issue, which is that in the modern world, we are constantly on all the time. And it's not just GPS. It's the fact that every move we make is recorded. There are databases that cover every area of our lives. And this is just one more example of how we can no longer disappear. Human beings used to be able to disappear and just be, you know, by themselves. One of the implications of especially phone-based GPS technology is that not only can you know where you are at all times, but they know where you are at all times. Those phones are transmitting your location. And we're in this world now where we can't really fade away and disappear. And yeah, it does bother me sometimes.
1: You know, I'm a great fan of the classic age of exploration, maybe from the 1400s through the 1700s.
2: Yeah, because you didn't have to do it. It was nasty.
1: Your chances of not coming back were always much higher than
2: incredibly dangerous.
1: But that aside, I have to say that a lot of those discoveries benefited from the fact that these guys got lost a lot.
2: Oh, absolutely. So, I mean, everybody knows that Columbus didn't know where he was, and when he got there, he still didn't know where he was.
1: Yes, but it's somewhat ironic, isn't it, that the great age of exploration could just as well be called the great age of lost people finding new stuff.
2: But I'm sorry, that's what exploration is. By definition, you don't know where you're going. That's the whole point. And we find that whole concept of not knowing where you're going bizarre and almost alien to us. And I think there's a human need to get back to that. People still miss that. We like the idea of going out to places that nobody has seen before, and even if it means not coming back. And that's not a new thing. The people who settled this country, most of them came over the ocean, and they knew they weren't coming back. They knew it. They said, fine. And that's still a part of human nature, and we have, I guess, lost that. Most of the time, that's good. But sometimes, I don't know.
1: Well, Hiawatha, where do we go from here? You've mentioned GPS can be accurate to less than a foot easily enough.
2: Yeah.
1: Have we come to the end of the navigational line? I mean, for centuries, there was an awful lot of brain power expended on schemes to tell us where we were, especially on the featureless expanses of the ocean. Mm-hmm. Is that all past tense now? I mean, is that just
2: the end of that? I think so in terms of the basic toolkit. Obviously, there are still going to be needs to improve the application of this technology. Like I said, I mean, there are places where GPS is still not perfect, and you need to find other ways to supplement it. But I don't think we need to invent anything else to find things anymore. Just better ways of implementing the existing stuff that we've got.
1: Hiawatha Bray, thank you so very much for helping us navigate a very interesting topic.
2: Oh, you're welcome.
0: You can find Hiawatha Bray on his beat as a technology reporter for the Boston Globe. He's the author of You Are Here, From the Compass to GPS, The History and Future of How We Find Ourselves. And actually, I like getting lost.
1: Really?
0: Yeah, it doesn't happen very often.
1: It always terrified me if I was really lost, because either you had to be somewhere at a specific time and maybe you weren't going to make it, or worse than that, you weren't going to get back. And I think we're hardwired to be afraid of getting lost, frankly.
0: Yeah, well, I think some of the adventure is missing when we always know where we are.
1: Admittedly, it's hard to get lost these days, but you can still know where you are and be stranded. Recently, the passengers on a research ship knew their precise location in the frozen seas off Antarctica, but that didn't thaw the ice around them. Next, rescue after spending weeks trapped at the bottom of the world.
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4: Ugh, still dating that Neanderthal? This is Sandra Tsinglow with the lowdown on science. 50,000 years ago, that was normal. Huh? Alexander Platt and team at the University of Pennsylvania investigated. These encounters left clues in DNA. Remember, mothers always pass X chromosomes, while fathers pass X to daughters and Y to sons. X chromosomes are the key to identifying DNA from mothers versus fathers. And human X chromosomes show relatively low levels of Neanderthal DNA. But Neanderthal X chromosomes have relatively higher proportions of human DNA. This pattern suggests that hookups were most common between Neanderthal males and human females. So if you think dating today sucks, at least you're not in a Paleolithic situationship or a throuple.

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0: 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WIZULP Newark Radio Newark News.
1: Now the news. I'm Tian Yu. Now President To Lung Sisulith is in Beijing to continue a state visit to China. Sisulith, who is also General Secretary of the Lao People's Revolutionary Party Central Committee, began his state visit in the eastern Zhejiang province on Tuesday. Artificial intelligence is powering traffic lights at 19 intersections in Beijing. The AI system can extend the green light during congestion. Most of the intersections reported a 21% increase in traffic speed and a 19% drop in the congestion index. Officials say the intelligence system marks a shift from signals that direct cars to signals that adapt to traffic.
0: At the tone, we've reached the top of the hour. WIZULP Newark Radio Newark News.
2: This is UN News Today with me, Chalina Dong. The headlines. Early detection of the deadly and rare Ebola strain in DR Congo is critical, says WHO, as new treatment trials get underway. The UN Rights Office urges stronger protections for child safety online. And the UN World Food Program scales up emergency response in South Sudan as catastrophic hunger and malnutrition deepens. 2 weeks into the latest Ebola outbreak, the UN World Health Organization, WHO, has estimated that there are 906 suspected cases of Ebola in the Democratic Republic of the Congo, DRC, including 223 suspected deaths. Since the 15th of May, UN agencies have been supporting both the DRC and neighboring Uganda to contain the outbreak caused by the rare Bundibugyo strain, which spreads through close contact. Anaïs Legand, a WHO technical officer, told reporters in Geneva on Friday.
3: It's a disease that you get when you care for someone. When you care for your husband or your partner or your child or your mother, you get it when you want to help someone who is sick with symptoms. And this is terrible, because this disease, to avoid getting it, you have to ask communities not to touch someone they love when they are feeling sick. But this is critical.
2: Based on previous outbreaks, the lethality ranges between 30 and 50%. Early detection and community mobilization remain critical to saving lives, with potential treatment and vaccines still being assessed, WHO said on Friday. For confirmed cases, three candidate therapeutics for treatment have been prioritized for clinical trials, Ms. Legon revealed, while a preventative treatment is also being prioritized for those who have been in contact with confirmed cases. Meanwhile, the UN Human Rights Office is calling on governments and technology companies to do more to protect children online, warning that digital platforms often expose young viewers to risks that threaten their safety, privacy, and well-being. High Commissioner Volker Turk said online harms are not inevitable, but are often the result of platform design choices, including features that encourage excessive use. He stressed that protecting children online is an urgent priority, but cautioned against relying solely on blanket social media bans. His office, OHCHR, has released a new set of guidelines, Getting Children's Safety Online Right, which calls for safer platform design, stronger oversight, greater accountability for tech companies, and better protections. The recommendations also encourage governments to involve children in shaping online safety policies and to ensure that age verification measures do not create new privacy risks. The UN warns that restrictions based only on age may fail to address the underlying features that make platforms unsafe and could push children towards less regulated online spaces. Turning to South Sudan finally, where the World Food Program has scaled up its emergency response in Akobo East, delivering vital food and nutrition assistance to hundreds of thousands of people facing catastrophic hunger and malnutrition. The move follows an uptick in violence in early March, which displaced approximately 142,000 people from Akobo County and surrounding areas. Our hope is to continue to reach people in need. Sustained safety and security of humanitarians and humanitarian cargo is therefore crucial, said Mutinta Chimuka, WFP country director in South Sudan. According to the latest Global Famine Alert System update, parts of Akobo County are experiencing catastrophic levels of hunger, with one of four counties at risk of famine if conditions deteriorate. Meanwhile, severe malnutrition among children under 5 and breastfeeding mothers is rising sharply. Since launching its emergency response 3 weeks ago, WFP has reached more than 60,000 vulnerable people in Okobo, including more than 15,000 people with emergency food assistance, despite aid operations being hampered by insecurity, infrastructure damage, and the rainy season. Jelena Dong, UN News.
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7: Today, it's time to make some noise. The University of Houston's College of Engineering presents this series about the machines that make our civilization run and the people whose ingenuity created them. It's happened more than once, and it's always unsettling. Driving through a parking lot, a pedestrian mindlessly steps in front of my car, causing me to slam on the brakes. And it isn't a case of distracted walking. No cell phones or texting involved. What, I ask, are these people thinking? The reason became all too clear when the tables were turned and I found myself stepping in front of a car. The culprit? The car's engine. Electric cars, or hybrids running on batteries, don't make much noise. People were stepping in front of my Prius because they couldn't hear it. In December of 2010, this quiet problem led Congress to take action. The Pedestrian Safety Act was passed with overwhelming support, including a unanimous vote in the Senate. The 3-page act was quite specific, aimed at hybrid and electric vehicles traveling below what's known as the crossover speed. Above the crossover speed, tire and wind noise are prominent. Below this speed, engine noise takes over, except in the case of very quiet engines. The Congressional Act called upon the Secretary of Transportation to establish and enact minimum noise standards. Below the crossover speed, cars must be loud enough for pedestrians to hear and differentiate acceleration, deceleration, and constant speed. But, and here's the interesting part, the sound itself doesn't have to mimic the sound of a conventional engine. That's offering a surprising new challenge for engineers. What to make cars sound like? Hybrids and electrics aren't the only cars suffering quietude. Oddly enough, so are sports cars. Today's high-end sports cars are so refined, with purring engines and sound-insulated passenger compartments, they lack an ingredient many people badly want. The sound of an engine revving through one gear after the next. One solution is strikingly simple. Make a recording of engine sounds and run them through the car's speaker system. The method's actually proven quite effective, providing discerning drivers with the aural experience they crave. Further, it doesn't increase noise for passers-by. And the cars can be designed with a noise shut-off switch, in case you're in the mood for a quiet ride. Of course, the problem with this solution is that it seems like cheating, and many sports car enthusiasts feel just that way. So, some manufacturers have created sophisticated mechanical means by which to capture engine noise, acoustically amplify it, and transmit it without speakers into the passenger compartment. Cheating problem solved. As you walk the city or through a parking lot, keep an ear out for strange new sounds coming from the latest generations of hybrid and electric cars. They're sure to provide an ever-changing symphony. I'm Andy Boyd at the University of Houston, where we're interested in the way inventive minds work.
8: This is Science Elements from the American Chemical Society, the world's largest scientific society. I'm Marvin Koiner. A new medical study presented at the fall 2007 meeting of the American Chemical Society in Boston could very well be titled, When Good Cholesterol Goes Bad. Scientists at the Washington School of Medicine in Seattle have found evidence that the so-called good cholesterol, HDL, which is shorthand for high-density lipoprotein cholesterol, can undergo changes in its protein composition that make it bad for your heart. The surprising finding indicates that some previously unknown proteins in HDL can actually promote cholesterol accumulation and inhibit some of the protective effects of other proteins. The researchers say this means that simply increasing overall HDL levels might not be enough to protect the heart. Rather, you may have to target the right proteins in the HDL. Of course, they also say people need to exercise, eat a well-balanced diet, and take their heart medications as prescribed. For Science Elements and the American Chemical Society News Service, I'm Marvin Koiner from Boston.
9: Today is June 4th on Tidbits in Time, a tumultuous day. Stay with me to hear about a very loud moment of silence in schools. We'll talk about the very first Order of the Engineer ceremony, give you some detailed analysis on the so-called Miracle of Dunkirk, and look back on China's Tiananmen Square massacre. All that plus we'll commemorate the start of World War II's pivotal Battle of Midway. Tidbits in Time is next, so stick around. June 4th, 1985, the United States Supreme Court struck down a state statute that allowed government schools from kindergarten through high school to set aside a minute for meditation or voluntary prayer. This was the famous Moment of Silence case. Prayer in school had been previously made illegal since 1962. In this case, the opponents of a moment of silence successfully argued that this was just a veiled attempt to allow prayer back into schools. On June 4, 1970, the first ceremony of the Order of the Engineer was held at Cleveland State University. Similar to the Canadian tradition started in 1926, the ceremony involves presenting a stainless steel ring to a newly qualified engineer who pledges an obligation. Recipients wear it on their dominant little finger so that it touches the paper while they draft plans, reminding them of their ethical obligation to design projects safe for the public from bending, twisting, or collapsing. June 4, 1940 was the final day of the evacuation of Dunkirk. Winston Churchill had sent the British Army to Belgium to stop the Blitzkrieg. They were overwhelmed, so they cut and ran, abandoning vehicles, weapons, and gear in a race to the small coastal town of Dunkirk. The survivors were, of course, welcomed back as heroes, and in a stirring address to the House of Commons that day, Churchill called it a victory instead of the disaster it really was. On June 4, 1989, Chinese troops stormed through Tiananmen Square in response to the nearly million protesters who had been calling for democracy and the resignation of Communist Party leaders since May. Troops fired indiscriminately into the crowds, and turmoil ensued as tens of thousands of young students tried to escape. Reporters and Western diplomats on the scene estimated that at least 300 and maybe thousands of protesters had been killed, and as many as 10,000 were arrested. June 4, 1942, the Battle of Midway began. And remember that this was within 6 months of the surprise attack at Pearl Harbor, which wiped out most of the American fleet. The Japanese Navy hoped to control Midway, but a squadron of off-course American bombers serendipitously stumbled upon the unprepared enemy fleet. Decisive American victory took 3 days. The Japanese never regained their footing from that first attack and never won a decisive naval battle for the rest of the war. For your very own email print version of Tidbits in Time, showing up every day for free in your inbox, just send a request to adrian@tidbitsintime.com. That's adrian@tidbitsintime.com. For Tidbits in Time, this has been Gene Van.
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2: This week, a colourful element with a multitude of uses. Bringing you the luminous chemistry of terbium, here's Louise Natrajan.
12: As a synthetic chemist, whose job it is to study the chemistry of the lanthanide ions, I'm often asked which one is my favourite. This is not, however, a particularly easy question to answer, and my reply often varies depending on which element I've been playing with in the lab that week. You see, although a common perception is that lanthanides all have the same chemistry, and some have even described them as boring, each element has its own unique and special characteristics. Terbium, element number 65, is no different, and lies in the middle of the lanthanide series in between gadolinium and dysprosium. It is one of the rarer rare earth elements, although it is still twice as common as silver in the earth's crust. It is also one of the four lanthanide elements that are named after the place of its discovery, Ytterby in Sweden, the village of the four elements. Terbium was first isolated after several of the other lanthanides in Stockholm, Sweden, by Carl Gustav Mossander in 1843, who suspected that the mineral yttria discovered previously in 1794 by Johann Gadolin might harbour other elements, just as Syria had done previously. Mossander was Professor of Chemistry and Mineralogy at the Karolinska Institute in Stockholm, and he succeeded in showing that yttria was mainly yttrium oxide, but also contained two other oxides, terbium oxide, which is yellow in colour, and erbium oxide, which is a rose-pink colour. Compounds of terbium generally contain the terbium ion in its 3+ valence state. However, in some solids, terbium is quite unusual in that it can exist in the 4+ valence state, due to the fact its fourth ionisation energy is relatively low, so it attains a more stable half-filled shell of electrons, just as its neighbour, gadolinium. The most striking property of terbium compounds comes from its spectroscopic and optical properties, which makes it one of the more exciting and studied lanthanide elements. Terbium in the +3 state radiates an aesthetically pleasing luminous green colour when the correct wavelength of energy is used to excite the atoms. This is because terbium 3+ ions are strongly luminescent, so strong in fact that its luminescence can often be seen by the naked eye. The human eye is particularly sensitive to the colour green, and even small amounts in the right compound are easily detectable by eye. This bright colour renders terbium compounds particularly useful as colour phosphors in lighting applications, for example in fluorescent lamps, where it is a yellow colour, and as with europium 3, which is red, provides one of the primary colours in TV screens. Who knew that terbium could be in your TV set? Some terbium compounds are also quite unusual, in that they display a phenomenon known as triboluminescence. This is a process where light is emitted when a crystalline compound is fractured. So a fracture in the crystalline lattice, for example, will result in the emission of bright green light that can be seen. The triboluminescence of terbium-containing compounds can be exploited in fibre optic sensors that measure changes in the mechanical stress, for example, pressure, strains, vibrations, and acoustic emissions, and has been proposed to be of use in monitoring structural stress in aeroplane wings. Molecular terbium compounds have also found use in biological and medical research. The green emission of terbium compounds is very long-lived, typically in the order of milliseconds, which means it can be detected long after the fluorescence of biological molecules has decayed away, and hence can be used as a biological probe to signal certain events. The luminescence for molecular terbium compounds can be switched on and off by chemical manipulations to the molecule, and this has been exploited in the fabrication of sensors that measure the partial pressure of oxygen, for example. Other terbium compounds have been used for the determination and quantification of drugs, in DNA and RNA assays, for the determination of protein structures, and probes are currently being developed for in vitro cell imaging to aid in the early detection and treatment of diseases, including cancer. Finally, terbium phosphors are also used as security inks and are found in anti-counterfeit euro banknotes, although europium is perhaps a little more famous for this role. Besides its fantastic green colour, terbium also finds a niche role in its use in an alloy called terphenyl D. Terphenyl D is an alloy of terbium, iron and dysprosium, and is a material that changes shape in a magnetic field, so-called magnetostriction. It is used commercially in a speaker called the Soundbug, which turns any flat surface into a speaker. The device works by vibrating any material onto which it is placed, such as a table or desk, making it into a speaker. So what do TV screens, Euro banknotes, triboluminescence and soundbug speakers all have in common? Terbium, of course. So now, when someone asks me which lanthanide is my favourite, I'd have to say that terbium is definitely one of them, and it is certainly far from being boring.
10: No, not boring at all, if it helps make television, sound speakers and currency come into existence. That was Manchester University's Louise Natarajan explaining the many uses of terbium. Now, next week, a special treat, as we have an element that's so new that it hasn't even officially been named yet.
13: In 1996, we set about producing element 112 inside a particle accelerator. We bombarded a lead target that has 82 protons with a zinc beam containing 30 protons for 1 week, and were able to detect a single atom of an element with 112 protons, element 112.
10: And Sigurd Hoffmann, one of the discoverers of element 112, will be explaining the chemistry of this new element and also reveal what he and his team at the GSI Helmholtz Center for Heavy Iron Research in Germany are hoping to name it. So to find out, join us in next week's Chemistry in Its Element. Until then, I'm Meera Senthilingam from thenakedscientist.com, and thank you for listening.
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15: I knew I was stuck at this kid's house for the night. I decided to just go to sleep and get the night over with. But those guys came into the bedroom and got into a massive pillow fight. Let me tell you, it's not easy falling asleep when a sweaty little kid falls on you every 5 seconds. Even after the lights went out, Raleigh and his friends stayed up. A bunch of them snuck up on me to try and pull the hand in a bowl of warm water trick. Well, that was enough for me. I went downstairs to sleep in the basement, even though it was pitch black. I left my sleeping bag upstairs, and that was a mistake, because it was freezing. 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I was sleeping right by the sliding glass door, and some fool had gone and left it open overnight. That really stunk, because if I knew there was a way to escape last night, I definitely would have taken it. 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
16: This is DW News, and these are our top stories. The U.S. State Department says Israel and Lebanon have agreed to renew a ceasefire. The deal requires the Iran-backed Hezbollah militia to stop all attacks against Israel and withdraw from a defined area in southern Lebanon. It comes after a partial ceasefire on Monday, which did little to prevent a flare-up in hostilities. Israeli strikes killed at least 9 people on Wednesday, and Hezbollah fired rockets into northern Israel. The U.S. House of Representatives has passed a vote to rein in President Trump's war powers, which could halt U.S. military action against Iran. It is seen as a largely symbolic effort because Trump could veto any congressional measures aimed at limiting his war powers. The vote comes as Americans grow increasingly frustrated with the war's economic impact.
17: Beginning on January 1st.
16: Germany has suffered a setback after losing a vote for a temporary seat on the United Nations Security Council. Germany's Foreign Minister Johann Wadephul called the outcome a real disappointment. Germany was beat by Austria and Portugal. Both received a temporary seat on the Security Council for 2 years.
4: WIZU.
18: Today is June 4th. Let's take a look back at today in rock and roll history. Elvis Presley scores a rare feat in the record charts. Heartbreak Hotel was number one on Billboard's pop, R&B, and country charts simultaneously on this date in 1956.

0: get so lonely, baby, baby. Well, they so lonely. Well, they so lonely, they could die.
1: 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Tommy

1966, Janis Joplin joins Big Brother and the Holding Company. Little 1967, the Monkees TV show wins an Emmy Award for Outstanding Comedy Series.

1984, Bruce Springsteen releases the album Born in the USA. The album would top the album charts for 7 weeks that summer and spawn 7 top 10 singles. The LP went on to sell over 15 million copies in the U.S.

1986, the Conspiracy of Hope Tour, starring Peter Gabriel, Bryan Adams, Sting, and U2, kicked off at the Cow Palace in San Francisco.

0: rock and roll birthdays on this date. 1944, Mamas and Papas vocalist Michelle Phillips. Gordon Waller, one half of Britain's mid-60s hip-hop folk duo Peter and Gordon, born in 1945 in Braemar, Scotland. And in 1953, Jimmy McCulloch, the guitarist for Thunderclap Newman and Wings. And that's a look back at June 4th, today in rock and roll history.
1: Welcome back, everybody. I'm Rick Pettigrew. Here we go again with a brand new batch of four top news stories from this past week of Archaeologica. Send us feedback on the Archaeology Channel Facebook page or post a message on our social networking site, ArchaeoSeek. Cut bones from a site in Romania are proposed as the earliest known evidence of human ancestors in Europe. A widespread ashfall in Bolivia appears to account for the sudden growth of Tiwanaku as the dominant prehistoric city. A new study combines archaeological data with Aboriginal knowledge to show how people made and used earthen rings in Australia. And a Swedish archaeologist proposes that money came about to facilitate trade between strangers. Thanks to everyone for supporting our subscription platform, Heritage Broadcasting Service, available at heritagetac.org. We now have hundreds of titles you can binge upon on Roku. 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Again, that link is heritagetac.org. Our tour program, TAC Tours, will continue in April 2025 with our tour of southern Iran and its many spectacular sites, including Persepolis, spanning thousands of years in the cradle of civilization. Space is still available for this rare opportunity. The link to our tour program is at archaeologychannel.org/tours. And now here's Laura Kennedy with the audio news from Archaeologica. We hope you find this to be a valuable part of your day.
2: Welcome to the audio news from Archaeologica. I'm Laura Kennedy, and these are the headlines in archaeological and historical news for the week of January 19th through the 25th. We begin this week at the site of Grancianu in Romania, where archaeologists have uncovered evidence of hominin presence nearly 2 million years ago. The timing of the dispersal of hominins in Eurasia is unclear, but this dating to the early Pleistocene period could give insight into their initial dissemination. News by Greek Reporter states that the evidence comes in the form of multiple bones uncovered by archaeologists showing cut marks associated with tools ancient human ancestors would have used. The cut marks probably reflect the defleshing of the bones. Researchers used biostratigraphic and high-resolution uranium-lead age estimates to help determine the date of this site. These estimates have helped make it one of the best dated early hominin sites in Europe. The precision of the uranium-based dating helps establish the team's assertion that early human ancestors did exist here 2 million years ago. Researchers also examined horse teeth from the site to help reconstruct the environment. The examination suggested that Grancianu would have been relatively temperate and seasonal. In comparison to Africa, hominins likely lived in cooler environments with more seasonal temperature changes. Still, this suggests that early ancestral humans in Eurasia had a high environmental tolerance, as well as a long-term success rate of dispersal into Europe. The exact age of migration from Africa into Europe has been widely debated, particularly in southern and northern Europe. The cut-marked bones uncovered in Romania predate other reliable evidence by nearly 500,000 years. Known evidence later than this is about 1.4 million years old. Although evidence found in the country of Georgia dates from 1.7 to 1.8 million years ago, it is considered unreliable. While this is the most solid evidence of human presence in Europe so far, researchers are still looking for actual human remains. They have uncovered only the remains of mammoths, equids, ruminants, and rhinoceroses that coincide with the uranium-lead dating of the cut animal bones. The team wants to continue searching the immediate area, as well as more of the Eurasian landmass. The overwhelming evidence of human presence in this region at this early time can no longer be denied. This study appeared in the journal Nature. Next, we turn to Bolivia in the basin of Lake Titicaca, where a new study suggests that one of South America's earliest developed cities, Tiwanaku, may have formed because of volcanic activity. As reported by the Art newspaper, researchers have identified a layer of tephra near several Bolivian sites. Tephra is produced by volcanic eruptions, and it rained down on settlements near Lake Titicaca between AD 400 and 720. According to Eric J. Marsh of the National Scientific and Technical Research Council, Argentina, Christopher J. Harpel, and David E. Danby of the U.S. Geological Survey, the presence of tephra suggests that a major eruption forced ancient populations to abandon their settlements. Tephra fallout on such a large scale suggests that the Lake Titicaca area experienced rapid environmental change. The volcanic activity would have disrupted daily, seasonal, and annual routines. Even a minimal amount of tephra would have had a huge impact on the arid plateau. This would have had a direct impact on camelid herds, water sources, agricultural fields, and gardens. Prior research suggested that the material was actually burned llama dung or material related to pottery production. Marsh and his colleagues analyzed the ashy layer at the Kankohuancane site and conclusively identified it as tephra. It has also been identified at other nearby sites, providing further evidence that this was a large-scale event. In AD 400, Kankohuancane contained large residential complexes, monoliths, and an underground canal. When the ash fell, it was deserted. Such a disruption to daily living would explain why people abandoned this prosperous settlement. People did not return to Kankohuancane until AD 790, when the area started flourishing and continued to do so until AD 1000. Tiwanaku, on the other hand, began to emerge as a major center around AD 400, the precise time of the ashfall, and eventually became the dominant city, ruling a state encompassing a large part of modern Bolivia, plus some parts of Peru, Chile, and Argentina. Based on this research, the archaeologists concluded that this ancient city grew as a result of migration away from volcanic activity. The extreme circumstances that caused people to leave the area may have inspired more cooperation and understanding from other communities. Perhaps it also created more diverse social networks and opportunities. Our third story takes us to the Sunbury Hills on the outskirts of Melbourne, Australia, where researchers are studying huge earth rings made by the Aboriginal Wurundjeri Woiwurrung people between 590 and 1,400 years ago. According to ArchaeoNews, these rings, created by excavating earth and heaping it together in a large circle, can measure up to hundreds of feet in diameter. Their purpose is believed to be ceremonial, but the nature of the ceremonies is poorly documented. Previous archaeological studies of such rings used surveys plus comparison with other rings described in published sources. This new study, however, used a braided knowledge approach that combines indigenous knowledge and Western science to create multiple ways of knowing that complement each other. It combines Wurundjeri Woiwurrung knowledge with the first excavation of one of these rings. Archaeologist David Frankel first excavated this site, called Sunbury G-Ring, and others in 1979. He and his team pieced together how the local Aboriginal people lived and interacted with the area using advanced dates and artifact analyses. They also studied how the people prepared plants and animals, made and used stone tools, lit campfires, made decorations out of feathers, and performed rituals like scarifying human skin. The wear patterns and residue on the tools they used gave the researchers concrete evidence of these activities. The team believes the Sunbury G-Ring was likely an important location between traditional estates and along travel routes where Woiwurrung-speaking people would meet and perform a range of activities, including ceremonial rites. Many Australian earth rings were destroyed through European colonization, land development, and climate changes. Queensland and New South Wales once had hundreds of rings, but only 100 remain. This makes their preservation even more important. Building them was an enormous task, reflecting how much the Aboriginal people valued and felt connected to their homeland. The study appeared in the journal Australian Archaeology. We end our week by examining the origins of money, supported by evidence from pre-Columbian North America and Bronze Age Europe. In a new study, researcher Michael Favell of Lund University in Sweden proposes that money was created for trade between strangers and not for tax purposes. As noted in the Greek Reporter, the origins of money have been debated for years. There are two main hypotheses on how it originated. The money as commodity idea suggests that people invented money to make bartering more efficient. The chartalist, or money as credit explanation, suggests that ancient governments introduced money to standardize tax and tribute payments. Barter systems rely on people finding someone who wants what they are selling and then trading it for something in return. Supporters of this model, like Aristotle, argue that valuable materials like metals naturally become money because of their durability and practicality. The chartalist view suggests that rulers created money systems and assigned value to currency. Thinkers like Georg Friedrich Knapp and David Graeber posited that money had its roots in hierarchical state control. Both explanations have faced criticism. Favell's latest suggestion is a blend of both ideas. He argues that the need for money didn't arise solely in small communities or under state control. It developed as a way to help strangers trade over long distances. This is especially true in regions where traders dealt with language and cultural differences. Money provided a shared and portable way to exchange goods and services. To support his proposal, Favell refers to practices in pre-Columbian North America and in Europe during the Bronze Age. In California, natives used shell beads as money for over 1,000 years before any European influence intervened. The beads were lightweight, portable, and widely accepted for all kinds of goods. During Europe's Bronze Age, items like rings and axes were given standardized weights and widely circulated as currency. These uniform measurements helped minimize disputes and enabled trade in faraway markets. Both the shell beads and bronze items had multiple purposes. They were also used in rituals, as status symbols, and to settle debts. These varied uses show that the purpose of money extended beyond economics. Different regions had different reasons for using money, so its nature wasn't one-dimensional. In some regions, states required taxes. In others, the money system helped streamline trade. This supports Favell's conclusion that early money systems were complex in nature. This study appeared in the Journal of Archaeological Method and Theory. That wraps up the news for this week. For more stories and daily news updates, visit Archaeologica on the World Wide Web at archaeologica.org, where all the news is history. Also, be sure to check out our growing subscription platform, Heritage Broadcasting Service, at heritagetac.org. I'm Laura Kennedy, and I'll see you next week.
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0: This is The Naked Scientists with Chris Smith and with Sarah Caster-Perry. And first up, let's take a look at some of this week's biggest breakthroughs from around the world. And taking a look is the order of the day, because this week, researchers in America have come up with a clever way to take some of the chance out of one of the most commonly carried out surgical procedures worldwide, and that's cataract surgery. About one person in three in the developed world would end up at some point in their life needing cataract surgery, and what it involves is replacing a lens which is in the front of the eye, just behind the cornea, which has become fogged, usually by age, but it's also sometimes triggered by various diseases and also certain drugs that can make this happen. It's a very safe procedure, but unfortunately there is one aspect of it which is a bit tricky and entirely depends on the skill of the surgeon and involves some guesswork on the part of the surgeon too, and that's the part of the operation called capsulorhexis. Now, what you do when you're doing a cataract procedure is that the ophthalmic surgeon goes into the front of the eye, and just behind the cornea is a bag, which is the capsular membrane. And this is what contains the lens that needs to be removed because it's become diseased. And in order to remove that lens, what the surgeon has to do is to make a circular hole of the right size in the front surface of that membrane. This is the capsulorhexis procedure. And the way in which it's done, and it's incredibly fiddly, is that you take a needle and make lots of little punctures in the bag in a circular shape and then get the front off of the bag. And you need a circle because the circle has no edges, and edges would otherwise concentrate force and that would make a weak spot. It's similar to the reason that aeroplanes have round windows to keep the airframe strong. Now, where you make this capsulorhexis, how you make it, how big you make it, is all down to guesswork on the part of the surgeon, and it's therefore the chanciest and therefore the most risky aspect of the procedure. But what a group of researchers at Stanford University, and this is Daniel Palanca and his colleagues, have published in the journal Science Translational Medicine this week, is a new technique involving a laser that does this for you. Now, their technique, which they developed initially using pig's eyes, then they tested it on rabbits, and then ultimately trialled it on humans, involves making very tiny blasts with a laser, having developed a high-profile scan of the front of the eye. And what these laser blasts do is they go straight through the cornea, harmlessly, and they then cut a perfect nice round circle in this capsular membrane, just the right shape for what you'd need to get the lens out. And then another further step is that they go inside and they also break up the lens using the laser. And this means the ophthalmic surgeon can go in, just remove the front off of that capsular membrane, use ultrasound to finally break up the lens, but much less invasively than you would have to if you hadn't done it with the laser. You then slip in the prosthesis, and the person's cataract has been done. In the trial they did, which involved 50 patients, 30 of whom it was a double trial. What I mean by that is, and thankfully not a blind trial actually, what that means is that they did one eye with the standard surgical procedure and the other eye with the new laser technique. They found that the outcomes were equivalently good in both cases, so the laser wasn't doing it any worse than the standard surgical technique. The cuts that were made were 50 times more precise with the laser. Patients who had the laser technique had much less swelling of the eye after the procedure, and there was a small, it wasn't statistically significant, but there was a small improvement in their visual acuity, so they were seeing better afterwards. So the researchers now say, time to take this forward and do a much bigger study with more people in order to determine whether or not these laser techniques can make a really valuable contribution to cataract surgery. Myself, I think they, on the basis of this evidence, will. Sarah?
1: That's really interesting. I mean, my grandma had that operation, and I think anything that makes a sort of a really commonly used operation like that better is only a good thing. Well, I'm sure a lot of us like a nice glass of wine at the end of the day. I don't know about you, Chris, but I like a nice glass of wine at the end of the day. But for around 500 million people in the world, that's actually not so much fun as they have an allergy to wine. It's apparently a bit like having a hay fever attack. You get itchy eyes and sneezing. But now a group from the University of Southern Denmark, publishing in the Journal of Proteome Research, have found out exactly what it is in the wine that makes these people react to it. It's a type of molecule called a glycoprotein, which is also what causes other allergic reactions like those to pollen and dust mites. These are molecules made up of sugar and protein molecules joined together, and they are really important to life. They're found in our cell membranes, some important hormones are glycoproteins, and they also play a key role in immune response. The kind of glycoproteins on the outside of an invading pathogen, like a bacterium, for example, help the immune system to identify it. So the team, led by Giuseppe Palmisano, tested an Italian Chardonnay using a mass spectrometer to see if there were glycoproteins present that might be causing these reactions. They identified 28 different glycoproteins in the wine, contributed both by the grapes and by the yeast used to make the wine. Many of the glycoproteins from the grapes were very similar in structure to ones known from other plants and fruit that are known to cause these allergic reactions. And it's the structure of the glycoprotein that's really important in it being an allergen or not.
0: So are they suggesting that the way forward is to now come up with a hypoallergenic wine that lacks those glycoproteins so that people who do, unfortunately, 500 million of them, that's a lot, have this rather unfortunate allergy could be helped?
1: Well, I think that is the kind of the, what they suggested, but obviously it's going to be quite a fair way off because the glycoproteins in the wine are actually really essential for the sort of the structure and the flavour. So, you know, you take those out, the wine's going to be completely different. And also because there's so many of the glycoproteins present, it's kind of, they're not sure which one it is. So, the, yeah, there's still quite a lot of work to be done.
0: But good news, potentially. I'll raise a glass to that, if I'm allowed to say that. Right, well, also this week, the annual meeting of the Society for Neuroscience took place in San Diego, California. Nice sunny place. This is actually the largest meeting of neuroscientists from around the world who meet to discuss their latest research and the progress they're making in understanding how the brain works. And Naked scientist Smita Mundasad was there for all the action, and she's with us now to tell us what she got up to. Hello, Smita.
2: Hi, Chris.
0: So the weather here decidedly worse than California, then?
2: Oh, it's so much nicer in California.
0: So, shame to be back, but what did you get up to?
2: Well, with over 30,000 neuroscientists in attendance, this year's Society for Neuroscience conference in San Diego was a hotbed of new research and exciting ideas. One of the meeting's highlights was news that researchers have found a way for people to control computer cursors with their thoughts alone. So, using MRI machines connected to computers, scientists from the University of Pennsylvania School of Medicine asked 14 participants to think alternatively of two thoughts. One to think about playing tennis, and the other to imagine going from room to room in a familiar place. Analysing the brain activity from these two different scenarios, the researchers were able to show that the computers could distinguish two distinct patterns of brain activity for each thought. So, while still in the MRI scanner, the participants were asked to use these thoughts to control the movement of a computer cursor on a screen. This means that they had near instant feedback of how well they could control their own thoughts. Lead author Dr. Anna Rose Childress explains that this new approach could have major therapeutic implications, for example, in the treatment of addiction.
3: Control of the screen cursor is a really good measure of how well a person can alternate their thoughts between tennis and room by room. The thoughts, of course, are completely arbitrary, but the act of controlling them and shifting them does require considerable attention and cognitive control. For our patients, when they're in the real world and maintaining cognitive control while they're driving their car down the street in a cocaine neighborhood, what they describe is that they will be intruded on by a brief vision of something cocaine-related, and they become derailed. So we're going to be able to model that with this task. We'll have people performing this task and be blipping in very brief cocaine images and be able to actually see the brain struggling to maintain control. So it's a very sensitive probe for disrupted cognitive control in pathological conditions such as addiction, for example.
2: Anna Rose Childress from the University of Pennsylvania. In other news from the conference, again combining the disciplines of computing and neuroscience, researchers have found a novel way to make blind mice see. There's over 25 million people worldwide who suffer from degenerative diseases of the retina, often resulting in partial sight and blindness. Photoreceptors on the retina normally receive light, and then, with the help of retinal ganglion cells, this is converted into electrical impulses that can be understood by the brain. But with many retinal diseases, these photoreceptors stop working. Existing retinal prostheses offer only very limited hope. Implanting electrodes into the retinal cells can allow people to make out spots of light or edges of objects, but very little in the way of real vision. But now, researchers at Weill Cornell Medical College at New York have taken a new approach. By analysing the light input and then the corresponding neural output of the healthy mice retinal cells, they were actually able to mimic the way the retina converts light into electrical signals. They've actually essentially cracked the neural code used by the brain. This code can then be used to produce a much sharper, clearer image in mouse models. The team hope to work with primates next and then humans very soon. Lead author Sheila Nirenberg explains how her research differs from other approaches.
4: A common analogy is that the patient's eye is like a digital camera with damaged pixels. So, you know, the more pixels you replace, the better the picture you're going to get. And what our research shows is that there's another factor that's just as critical. Not only do you need to stimulate large numbers of cells, but you also have to stimulate them with the code that the eye is sending to the brain. And this is because the camera analogy really only holds in part. The eye does essentially take a picture, but then it goes much further. It processes the picture. It extracts information from it, and then it converts that information into a code that the brain can read. So to make an effective prosthetic device, you've really got to have both these functions, acquiring the picture and then converting the picture into a code that the brain can make use of. And I think we really have this now. We have these both of these components.
2: Sheila Nirenberg from Weill Cornell Medical College, New York. There was also good news for musicians at the Society for Neuroscience conference. Benjamin Zendel of the University of Toronto presented research that suggests that musicians may actually be protected from some of the age-related changes in the auditory cortex of the brain. The researchers presented participants with complex sounds under two conditions, one where they were distracted by another activity, and the other where they were focused on the sounds. During these experiments, the participants' brain activity was measured using EEG. The brain activity patterns of older people with musical training were very similar to that of young people during the attentive listening task, but older non-musicians showed typical age-related changes. Lead author Benjamin Zendel.
5: A lot of research has shown that musicians do better on many hearing tasks. They have more acute hearing. They're better at making fine distinctions between sounds, and those are the exact same things that change with age. So as you get older, it's harder to make these fine distinctions between sound, and that contributes to difficulty understanding speech in noisy environments like at a noisy restaurant or a noisy coffee shop. And so the really exciting part of this research is that older musicians seem to maintain some of those abilities, and it's reflected in changes in the auditory cortex, that there are changes in the functional components of the auditory cortex in older musicians that make their brains effectively look like that of the younger adults.

0: really important aspect of an animal's life. It can influence predators, prey, and potential mates as well. The team, led by Tsutomu Tsuchida, studied these pea aphids, which are from France, and are found in both red and green versions in the wild. Red ones tend to get eaten more by ladybirds, but the green ones tend to be attacked by parasitoid wasps. So when the team were looking at the wild populations, they noticed that some of the green aphids were having red offspring, but that the red offspring gradually became green as they aged. They wondered what might be causing the colour change, so they took a closer look at the aphids, and they found several different types of endosymbiotic bacteria were living in them.
1: And what are these endosymbionts? What does that term actually mean?
0: Okay, so an endosymbiont is an organism that lives inside another organism, but the interaction between them benefits both of the parties. And it has to, really, otherwise it would be considered to be a sort of a parasite or an infection. And one obvious example would be corals. They have a tiny little algae living within their cells that photosynthesize. So the corals gain energy from the symbionts, and the algae have ready access to nutrients and safety from predators and things like that. So to find out if the endosymbiotic bacteria and the aphids were involved in the colour changing, the team treated groups of aphids with antibiotics to knock out some of the bacteria. And in a second experiment, they injected uninfected aphids with hemolymph, which is essentially like the blood, from infected aphids. They found that one of the groups of bacteria, called Rickettsiella, was responsible for the colour change. When the other bacteria were killed off using the antibiotics, the aphids' colour still changed if Rickettsiella was present. And when it was injected into uninfected red aphids, it caused their offspring to become green as they aged. So when the red aphids produced their sex cells, the bacteria hitched a ride in those cells and were then present in the offspring, making them change colour. The group suggested, possibly, that this colour change may protect them from predation by ladybirds, but that also Rickettsiella is usually found with two other symbiont infections that help protect against the parasitoid wasps, so that helps to offset the danger of being green. So it's a really good example of some of the complex relationships that there are between insects and bacteria. These ones actually convey an advantage to them, but there are some quite strange infections like Wolbachia, which can cause sex changes and it can kill off all the males in a brood of insects. And it's estimated to infect something like 70% of all insect species, which is quite amazing.
1: It is amazing. Thank you, Sarah. Well, here's another interesting item, and it's to do with the placenta, because scientists have solved a long-standing mystery which relates to the structure of the placenta, which is, of course, the organ that the baby makes that connects it to its mother as a kind of lifeline during embryonic development. But despite the fact that this placenta, which does the same job for every animal that has one, it feeds a baby, it's amazing that if you look at different species, you see totally different structures of placentae. So why should this be? Well, for 100 years, no one knew the answer, but now there's a paper that's come out this week in the journal American Naturalist. It's by two researchers at Durham University, Robert Barton and Isabella Capellini, and they think they've got the answer. They looked at 109 different mammalian species, and they studied the size of those animals, the gestation of those animals, and then the placenta size and structure in those animals. And a really interesting trend emerged when they did this, because what they find is that some animals, like humans, have very simple structures to their placentae and very long gestational periods. The baby takes a long time to develop. Whilst other animals, if you take, say, a leopard, for an example, or a mouse, they have very complicated placental structures, what they call labyrinthine placentae. These are very highly folded placentae, which brings the placenta into very close contact with the maternal bloodstream. And those animals, predictably, have a very short gestation. So what they think is going on is that this enhanced complexity of the structure of the placenta means that it's much easier for nutrients to get out of the mother and into the baby, so the baby grows a lot faster in those species. Animals that need to have very big babies, and the babies need to do a lot of developing, though, if they were to grow very rapidly, the mother would be robbed of too many nutrients and resources too quickly, and that could compromise the health of the mother. So from an evolutionary perspective, they're arguing what happens is that the placenta instead becomes less complicated, therefore less effective at robbing nutrients from the mother, and therefore the baby grows more slowly, but in the end still gets to be big. So a mystery that's been 100 years in the making, or gestating even, finally been solved. If you'd like to read up a bit more about anything we've covered this week, and also the references, and there'll be transcripts too for all of those news stories, you can find them on our website at nakedscientists.com/news.
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6: The Public News Service Wednesday afternoon update. I'm Mike Clifford. An official with the Department of Health and Human Services says the agency has frozen all child care payments to the state of Minnesota after allegations of fraudulent daycare centers. That from ABC News. They report Deputy Secretary Jim O'Neill said in a post that HHS is tightening requirements for payments from the administration for children and families to all states, requiring a justification and a receipt or photo evidence. ABC notes the move comes after an unverified online video from a conservative influencer, Nick Shirley, alleging fraud in child care and Somali communities in Minneapolis. Minneapolis officials dispute the allegations. Meantime, as folks in Ohio prepare to enter the new year, the League of Women Voters of Ohio is urging residents to consider civic engagement as part of their New Year's resolutions, arguing it can help people feel more connected to decisions that affect their communities.
7: The nonpartisan organization says the start of a new year is often when people reflect on personal goals and consider changes they want to make in their lives. Jen Miller, executive director of the League, says civic participation fits naturally into that moment of reflection.
8: The new year is a great reset. It's a time for us to think about who we've been and where we've been and what we want to be different. Thinking about how government represents us is a critical piece of that.
7: Miller says many Ohioans closely follow political developments but don't always see civic participation as something they can actively do on a regular basis. Farah Siddiqui reporting.
6: And as 2025 comes to a close, Connecticut advocacy groups are looking to hit the ground running in 2026. The coming legislative session will be shorter than the one in 2025, running from February to early May.
9: Despite this, there's hope legislation on various social and consumer issues will pass. AARP Connecticut is focusing on laws providing supports for caregivers, consumer protections, and affordable high-speed internet. John Erlinghauser with AARP Connecticut says given the pushback from providers, defending the net equity program is a high priority.
10: It's necessary because when the affordable connectivity program expired at the federal level, it left a big void in high-speed internet. That is not only important in fighting social isolation, but also helps with telehealth and safety, other things, and it keeps people connected.
9: Along with this, Erlinghauser hopes to see the state implement no-excuse absentee voting after a state referendum lifted a ban on it. I'm Edwin J. Vieira.
6: And a new study finds that pregnancy raises the woman's risk of cardiovascular complications like heart attack, stroke, hypertension, and even death. Researchers at Massachusetts General Hospital looked at medical records from 56,000 pregnancies. Dr. Amir Ahmed is a cardiologist with Dignity Health and a volunteer with the American Heart Association.
11: Pregnancy itself is a big cardiovascular risk factor for patients who have underlying risk factors, but even patients who don't should be aware that there could be cardiovascular complications related to pregnancy, and that may have long-standing implications for them.
6: Heart disease is the number one killer of new moms. This is Public News Service.
12: With Affordable Care Act subsidies expiring today, many folks in Montana will ring in the new year with higher health insurance costs.
13: While the U.S. House is set to vote on the subsidies in January, it doesn't help people who've already made coverage decisions for the month. That includes former University of Montana adjunct professor Bradley Cook. He lives in Hamilton, Montana, and says his premiums went from $260 a month to almost $700 a month. He says his deductible also more than doubled, which he describes as simply prohibitive.
14: My Social Security isn't doubling, so it, in effect, was like a $15,000 expense out of pocket before I get any real insurance help. So I had to just cancel that.
13: People making more than 400% of the poverty level will no longer get the ACA extended subsidies. I'm Laura Hatch reporting.
12: In Minnesota, now accepting applications for paid leave benefits under a new statewide program. The high-profile law takes effect Thursday. State lawmakers say they want to ensure a smoother rollout by welcoming enrollees early.
15: The legislature approved startup funds, but over time, benefits will be covered by a payroll tax shared by participating employees and their employers. Supporters say it helps workers with limited access to these perks when they need to step away for medical reasons. The Department of Employment and Economic Development's Evan Rowe reminds those eligible they can get up to 12 weeks of partial wage replacement for personal leave or up to 12 weeks when caring for a loved one. There's a 20-week cap when those needs overlap.
16: The most common example where you'd have both types of leave might be a mother who's giving birth to a child.
15: This program is not linked to the fraud fallout seen in human services programs in Minnesota, but Rowe acknowledges the scrutiny over state government right now. I'm Mike Moen.
12: Finally, West Virginia and other Appalachian states counting on federal investment in clean energy are seeing those funds vaporize, leaving communities uncertain about jobs, reduced emissions, and their economic future.
17: A new report from Reimagine Appalachia outlines specific projects across the state hanging in limbo, including a $129 million grant from the Department of Energy to build utility-scale solar farms on two former surface mine sites in Nicholas County. Rika Rothenstein, a senior research associate for the group, says the frozen funding has huge impacts on the region.
18: Those solar farms would produce 250 megawatts of electric power, and that's enough to service around 39,000 homes.
17: The findings show nearly 70% of projected clean energy jobs in Appalachian states are now at risk. This is Nadia Romlagan for West Virginia News Service.
12: This is Mike Clifford for Public News Service, member and listener supported. 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
19: With America 250 and the World Cup, July is getting pretty crowded. So Amazon has officially announced that Prime Day 2026 will run from June 23rd through the 26th, marking a major shift from its traditional July timing. The sale will once again last 4 days. Florida's Attorney General has filed a civil lawsuit against OpenAI and its chief executive, accusing the company of knowingly releasing a dangerous artificial intelligence product while downplaying its risk to consumers. Officials say it's the first state-led legal action against the maker of ChatGPT. McDonald's this week unveiled McDonald's Next, a new strategic framework aimed at accelerating growth, improving productivity, and modernizing operations across its restaurant network. The company plans to leverage technology to improve efficiency. I'm Mark Huffman. 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
20: Profile America, Friday, June 4th. With exquisite timing for dunking purposes early in National Dairy Month, today is National Donut Day, one day out of a year which will see Americans consume some 10 billion of what are, with some accuracy, nicknamed fat pills. Food origins are frequently murky, but it's known that the familiar fried dough with a hole in it was developed in the mid-19th century by Elizabeth Gregory and her son Hansen. Donuts became very popular with American troops in World War I, and the first donut machine debuted one century ago. There are about 7,000 donut shops nationwide with 80,000 employees. These pastry establishments do around $4.2 billion of glazed, jellied, frosted, sprinkled, powdered, sugared, and caked annual business. 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
21: This week, a planetary element that helped create the atomic bomb. Brian Clegg.
22: We're so familiar with uranium and plutonium that it's easy to miss that they're named after the seventh and ninth planets of the solar system. At least, Pluto was the ninth planet until it was stripped of its status in 2006. Between those planets sits Neptune, and the gap between the two elements leaves a space for their relatively unsung cousin, Neptunium, element number 93 in the periodic table. In June 1940, American physicists Edwin McMillan and Philip Abelson, working at the Berkeley Radiation Laboratory, wrote a paper describing a reaction of uranium that had been discovered when bombarding it with neutrons using a cyclotron particle accelerator. Remarkably, the openly published Berkeley paper would show the first step to overcoming one of the biggest obstacles to building an atomic bomb, a paper published when both sides in the Second World War were searching for a solution to the uranium problem. The trouble with uranium was that the isotope uranium-235 needed to build a bomb was incredibly difficult to separate from the much less rare uranium-238. They're both chemically identical.

0: identical, but if uranium-238 can be encouraged to absorb a slow neutron in a reactor, it becomes the unstable isotope uranium-239. This undergoes the nuclear reaction called beta decay, where a neutron turns into a proton, giving off an electron in the process. For historical reasons, the electron's called a beta particle in such circumstances. The result of Macmillan and Abelson's reaction was the production of a new element, one that had never been seen in nature. By the following year, this element was being called neptunium. But neptunium-239 is also unstable and soon generates another electron, adding a second proton to the nucleus to become plutonium. This was the material that would be used to build the world's first atomic bomb. For our purposes, though, the important thing here is that neptunium had been called into existence. It was third time lucky for using this name for an element. In 1877, a German chemist named Hermann had found what he believed was a new element in the mineral tantalite and called it neptunium. Then, in 1886, another German, Clemens Winkler, had isolated what we now call germanium and intended to call this neptunium until he discovered Hermann had used the name first. But Hermann's claim was later proved to be a mistake, and neptunium was free again, ready for Macmillan and Abelson to deploy. The real neptunium sits between uranium and plutonium in the actinides, the floating bar on the periodic table that pops out from between radium and lawrencium. A silvery metallic substance like so many of its neighbours, its most stable form is the isotope neptunium-237, with a half-life, that's the time it takes for half of the original amount to decay, of over 2 million years. And this is the type of neptunium most likely now to be produced as a byproduct from nuclear reactors. In the original reaction, though, it was neptunium-239, with a half-life of just over 2 days that was formed. Although it wasn't spotted until it had already been made in reactors, neptunium does actually exist in a natural form on the Earth, when uranium undergoes the process that takes place in a reactor, capturing a neutron from another uranium atom that has split and emitting a beta particle to transmute it to neptunium. But this only happens in the tiniest quantities. There's much more neptunium to be found in the average household. That's because many smoke detectors use alpha particles from the element americium-241 to ionise the air in a detection chamber. The americium gradually converts to neptunium as it decays, though thanks to americium's 432-year half-life, there won't be much produced in the lifetime of a detector. In practice, there is very little use for neptunium. The only significant application is in monitors for high-energy neutrons, and even here it's rare. In principle, though, it could have a more deadly use. Whether neptunium-239 produced in 1940 was too unstable to use, quickly transforming into plutonium, neptunium-237 would be just fine to make an atomic bomb. Get enough neptunium-237 together, and you've got a nuclear device. The necessary amount to go critical and produce a nuclear explosion is about 60 kilograms. This isn't an impractical quantity. Over 50 tons of neptunium is produced as waste from nuclear reactors every year. But neptunium has no particular advantage over plutonium or enriched uranium, so has not been deployed. Even so, because of the risk of it falling into the hands of terrorists or rogue states, neptunium waste has to be treated with the same level of security as the traditional ingredients of atomic bombs. In the end, neptunium has not proved to be the most useful of elements. When it turns up in a nuclear reactor, or as the end product of the decay of americium in smoke detectors, it is regarded as waste. And it's a particularly long-lasting, nasty waste with its immense 2-million-year half-life. But at least neptunium fans can say that it has a name that trumps even New York. Because neptunium was so good, they named it thrice.
1: And so good that it can produce nuclear explosions. That was Brian Clegg with the explosive and long-lasting chemistry of neptunium. Now next week, an element that likes to avoid the limelight for itself, but helps others to get there instead.
2: There are lots of everyday applications for yttrium compounds. In its compounds, yttrium is always present as the yttrium 3 plus ion, which means it is colourless and has no unpaired electrons. Therefore, it does not have any interesting magnetic or spectroscopic properties of its own. The upside of this is that yttrium compounds make very good host materials for other lanthanides. The most familiar application lies in the red phosphor in cathode ray tubes, as used in traditional colour TV sets.
1: And Simon Cotton will be revealing more of the supporting roles of yttrium in next week's Chemistry in Its Element. Until then, I'm Meera Senthilingam, and thank you for listening.
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0: This is 365 Days of Astronomy. Today we bring you a new episode in our Space Scoop series. This show is produced in collaboration with Universe Awareness, a program that strives to inspire every child with our wonderful cosmos. The future's bright. The sun looks so calm and peaceful in the sky, but its light is immensely powerful. It sustains all life on Earth, and it can be very harmful to stay out in it for too long. To study the sun, astronomers have built special telescopes to safely view it. But we've only had these for a few hundred years. This means we've only been studying the sun for a tiny part of its life. Without a time machine, it's really hard to study what our star was like in the past or what it will be like in the future. To get around this, astronomers look for stars that are as similar to the sun as possible, but at different points in their lives. We call these stars solar twins. This picture shows a selection of them, ranging from the youngest on the left in the podcast image to the oldest on the right. Studying these rare solar twins allows astronomers to see what our star used to be like and what it will be like in the future. Not very far from Earth, compared to the huge vastness of space, astronomers have just discovered the oldest solar twin ever. The star is almost double the age of the sun. At 8.2 billion years old, it is two-thirds the age of the universe. The star is called Aparcos 102152, or HIP 102152, and you can see it labeled to the right of this picture. This solar twin gives us a great opportunity to see what the sun will be like when it gets old. So, what will the sun be like in 4 billion years? Well, it will be much brighter for a start. By this time, the sun will be so hot that Earth's oceans will have boiled away. The ice caps will have melted forever, and snow will be ancient history. Like our neighboring planet Venus, Earth will become a dry, empty landscape, unable to support life of any kind. But you're not planning on living that long anyway, right? Here's a cool fact. A final twist in the story is that both the Sun and its new solar twin show an unusually small amount of certain chemicals. These are the chemicals that are common on Earth. This is a clue that this alien star might also be a parent of several rocky planets. 365 Days of Astronomy is a community podcast made possible thanks to the contributions of people like you. 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
1: Hi, my name is Ken Chisholm. I'm the director of the Science Working Group at Radio Newark. 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

0: part of the problem of figuring out what foods are better for your health may be that we don't know what we're talking about. It may seem self-evident. Cake is not healthy. Kale is healthy. Wine is or isn't healthy, right?
1: Nope. None of that is accurate, says Michael Ruhlman, a cook and food writer. We're tangled up in imprecise language, he writes in a Washington Post article entitled, No Food is Healthy, Not Even Kale.
0: Michael, for some reason, no one knows what to eat anymore. But we do all have the same goal of being healthy. And to do that, we want to eat healthy food. And now you come along and you say that, well, healthy food doesn't exist. What do you mean by that?
2: I mean that the word healthy is bankrupt. It doesn't mean anything. And the reason is our food isn't healthy. It's nutritious or not nutritious. We are healthy if we eat nutritious food. And to me, that distinction is emblematic of a lot of confusion surrounding the words we use to describe our food.
0: Well, it seems you're saying that even kale, which I guess is the poster plant for healthy food, isn't healthy. I mean, but it seems to be a picture of health. I mean, it's leafy, it's green. What's wrong with calling kale healthy?
2: Anything that's dead on your plate is not healthy. It has nutrients in it, and that's what's important. The kale may have been healthy when it was in the ground. It may have been a healthy crop. But when it's cooked on your plate or cut up in a salad, it's not healthy. It's nutritious.
0: Well, give me an example, Michael, of how you'd like food. I mean, food that's good for us, if I can say that. How you would like it described, discussed, packaged, advertised.
2: That it's nutrient dense is the biggest thing to me. That you eat a balanced diet. That you cook your own food. That you buy whole foods, whether it's legumes like black-eyed peas or black beans, and cook them yourself. That you buy meat that's been well-raised and don't eat too much of it. So much of it is common sense. We just need to think a little bit more clearly about the food we eat and the terms we use to describe it.
0: So this misuse of language, I mean, I'm thinking now about foods that are advertised as all natural. I mean, I've never known quite what that means because in the end, they're just protons and electrons. And in fact, all the food is protons and electrons, even if it's not all natural. What does that mean, all natural?
2: I don't know. Natural versus all natural. Yeah, if it's not all natural, is it just only partly natural? I don't know. It's that kind of terminology that has become meaningless because we've listened to the marketers and the food companies, and they're playing off buzzwords that we're hearing in the media. The whole fat is bad. Probably one of the most harmful things that has happened to the way people think about food. We now know that sugar is probably one of the worst things for us, and we're eating too much of it. So I was in the grocery store, and I asked the woman why she was buying fat-free half and half. Half and half is defined by the amount of fat in it, the amount of dairy fat in it. She looked at me and said, because it's fat-free? I said, well, what do you think they replaced that fat with? And she actually picked up the card and read the first two ingredients. First one was skim milk, and then she said corn syrup. So what they've done is they've taken out something that's not bad for us and put something in that is bad for us and marketed it to us as though it's better for us. And that drives me bananas.
0: When I go to the...
2: Which are good for you.
0: They certainly have appeal. When I go to the... Sorry.
2: That's okay.
0: When I go to the local supermarket, I tend to go to a Tony one, which has... the food is, generally speaking, overpriced. But a lot of it is labeled organic. Organic. Now, I've never quite understood that. You know, what does that mean, organic? If it has carbon, it's organic. I mean, jet fuel, to a chemist, is organic. But, you know, it doesn't make a great meal.
2: Organic is a tricky word, and generally speaking, it's probably better to eat organic since we just don't know, but also organic's sort of been co-opted by big food companies, so the verdict's still out on that one as far as I'm concerned. I would rather people just eat natural food, cook the food themselves, and share it with their families. Cooking does take work. The best diet advice I've ever heard is cook your own food. Eat whatever you want. Just cook it yourself, because if you're cooking your food, it means you're eating whole foods that have a fiber matrix, that have protein, that have appropriate amounts of fat, that satiate you to the right degree, and that's the way to eat. I never eat fast food. I avoid the things that make me feel bad after I eat them, such as Pringles, which I love. But if I eat a whole can of them, I feel crummy. And that's another indication that my body is saying these are not good for you. So pay attention to how you feel after you eat. That's a good indication of how good it is for your body.
0: Well, finally, Michael, one of the terms that you write about that most appealed to me was mechanically separated meat. I mean, I can see the assembly line now, all these robots wearing, you know, white gowns and caps on pulling apart cows. What is mechanically separated meat?
2: As one grocer put it to me, mechanically separated meat is basically poultry carcasses that still have a lot of various meat parts still stuck to the bone. They're put into what is, in effect, a giant salad spinner and whipped around until all the meat and other stuff, nerve and cartilage, flies off, and they scrape down the wall and use that as the meat product, which is how we get something like turkey bacon. And it's not necessarily bad. I mean, I don't want to eat nerves and bone fragments, but I want people to know what it is. Nobody knows what it is until somebody attaches an interesting word to it, such as pink slime. Once this started being called pink slime, it took off. Everyone in the news media was writing about it. So again, that shows the power of words. Pink slime versus mechanically separated meat. Same thing, whole different effect on your thought.
0: Michael Ruhlman, thanks so very much for speaking with us today.
2: Glad to be here. Thank you.
1: Michael Ruhlman is a cook and author of many books about cooking, as well as a recent trio of novellas, In Short Measures. Well, what is going on? How did the world of nutrition get so confusing?
0: Beth Skwarecki, a nutritionist and science journalist, promises to help sort things out.
3: Eating is sort of simple, and we believe it should be simple, right? Because we eat all the time, and we think about, you know, okay, what should I eat? But on the inside, what's going on in our bodies and scientifically figuring out what each nutrient, each little component of the food does to each process of our body is really complicated.
0: This does seem to me to be somewhat of a new phenomenon. I mean, I don't really remember what it was like before the Second World War, for example, but I can't imagine that there were as many, you know, articles and books and everything else about what you should be eating back then as there is now.
3: I don't really know from a historical perspective if there's more of it, but you know, I think I can see some of the reasons why we get so much different conflicting information. Partly it's, you know, science is evolving and we're learning. And part of it is, you know, a little bit the media, too. It's hard to have a magazine and just say every month, eat your vegetables. You know, people want to hear about health. And it's been said we make 200 decisions about food every day. Just, you know, should I eat this or that? Or should I take another bite of this or not? So anytime there's a different new little piece of information, that's something that people want to talk about and want to position as new, when sometimes maybe it's not really new, or sometimes it's a very detailed detail that doesn't really change what the big picture is.
0: Well, maybe you could give me an example of that.
3: Well, I think maybe superfoods would be a good example. Like, it's not really news that a certain fruit would be good for you, but somebody's taking one study that looked at one component of something that, you know, might be in a lot of different foods, but they studied it in one food, and then they'll come out and say, cranberries are great for you because blank. And what it really comes down to is, well, there was a study this month that, you know, this one component in this one fruit can do this one thing for this one mouse in this one condition. A lot of superfoods, what's supposed to be great about them is they have antioxidants. And then we find out that antioxidants can do something good for your body, or they can do something good in a test tube or in a cell. But that's a very different question from, should I change how much cranberries I eat?
0: Now, one thing I'd like to address are these studies about, you know, this is good for you, that's bad for you, whatever. You take something like diet, you know, there are thousands of things you could eat. And then they'll find data from maybe thousands of people who are eating some of this stuff, and they'll just run some statistics on all this stuff, and they'll find all sorts of correlations. And, you know, a lot of these correlations look pretty good from a statistical point of view, but they're nonsensical. You know, if you have a pet snake or something like that, it turns out that that's highly correlated with eating cooked broccoli or something like that. I mean, should we trust this stuff?
3: Well, that's the thing. Nutrition is really hard to study, and we only have so many ways of studying it, and none of them are really very good. We can't really take two groups of people, like large groups of people, and lock them up and feed one group this diet and one group that diet, and then get the results in 90 years and see, you know, who is more healthy. You know, it's unethical, it's impractical, and by the time 90 years has gone by, you know, there's going to be some different diet that people are interested in. We make do the best we can, or scientists make do the best they can, with some different kinds of studies, and one is looking at sort of like chemically and in terms of cell biology, what different little things do in the lab. The other is by asking people, so what did you eat and how healthy are you? And these studies are notoriously difficult to get any valid conclusions out of. And a lot of them, if they actually go and try to turn this into a piece of advice, like, okay, you should eat this specific thing, it very often turns out to be not the case. These studies are, I don't want to say they're useless, because they can give people clues as to what to look into or what might be a good diet, but don't read too much into them.
0: Okay, so we really shouldn't trust these things. I mean, everybody has stories about, well, I used to think that, I don't know, chocolate was bad for me, but then I read a study that said, well, actually, it's good for me, and then 2 years later, it comes out another study saying it's bad for you. I take it that this isn't deliberate malfeasance on the part of the people running the studies. It's just that it's too easy to find correlations in data when you have a lot of data, and much of it is, if you will, unreliable data.
3: Yeah, that's true. And then the other thing is, sometimes these studies, when you take them all together after, you know, many of them have been done, you can sort of look at them and see, okay, these were studying the question in different ways, or, you know, they're different parts of the question. And when you look at, when you read these studies, it'll say, like, chocolate makes you live longer or something like that. But if you look into what the study actually was, it's not chocolate. It'll be, you know, some chemical that naturally occurs in chocolate that they went and made like a concentrate of just this chemical, and they fed huge doses of that to mice, and the mice had such and such reaction. But, you know, it's hard to explain that. So they say, well, chocolate, you know, a thing in chocolate. And then the headline will sort of skip that entirely and say, chocolate makes you live longer. And that's not at all what the study was.
0: Well, as someone who has clearly looked into this with some care, if somebody at the next booth in the restaurant asks you, you know, how should I think critically about these studies that come out about food, what do you tell them?
3: Well, I don't look at individual studies, honestly. And even when I'm writing about them, I try not to write about, like, here's this one study that says one new thing. I always look at what's the field in general. And you can look at this if you read a news report about a new study. You know, if it's a good report, that reporter will be talking to a scientist who wasn't involved in the study, who can try to put it in context and say, you know, this is just one weird thing and this isn't what the rest of the field has been telling us. Or sometimes they'll say, oh yeah, this is part of what some of us have been saying for a long time, and there's a lot of evidence building that, for example, cholesterol in your diet doesn't raise the cholesterol in your blood or something like that. You know, recognizing when a study comes out that it's one new piece of information for a field that is continually learning, and, you know, to not put too much stock in any one study because it's part of a big picture.
0: Well, is there any food advice? Is there any study which has that kind of consensus that you could tell this person in the next booth, hey, look, one thing I can tell you is avoid this or eat more of that?
3: Yeah, there are just a few things that almost everybody will agree on. With everybody I've seen talking about different diets, everybody says people should be eating lots of vegetables. And everybody says people should be avoiding sugar. You know, aside from, like, the Confectioners Association and, like, spokespeople for Coca-Cola, those are the only people you'll find, like, going on record saying, like, yeah, you should drink lots of soda. But those are consensus. And then when it comes to other things, like, okay, well, what about saturated fat, or what about, you know, should I eat a lot of carbs or try to avoid carbs? Those are things where there are real disagreements even among scientists. But vegetables and sugar are, I think, the place where you'll see a consensus.
0: That seems to be the recommendations that we hear from government agencies. It sounds to me like they would at least know their statistics and tell you stuff that has some basis in fact.
3: Sort of. So if you look at the new dietary guidelines that just came out, it's very interesting because they're based on a scientific report that there's this committee that goes through all of the studies and, you know, makes their recommendations. And a lot of scientists were really applauding this report, saying, you know, it gets a lot of things right. And then there were changes between that and when the report, you know, the official dietary guidelines came out. There is less emphasis on avoiding sugar. And even though the scientific document said, you know what, stop worrying about cholesterol, it just doesn't matter anymore, the official dietary guidelines, you know, it's almost like there's this inertia, it's hard to change. The guidelines now say there's not an official limit on cholesterol, but still limit your cholesterol.
0: Let me follow up on that a bit. The government, you know, comes out with these recommendations, and you're sort of implying that, well, they might be a little bit hesitant or watered down or something. I mean, what's going on there?
3: Well, there's a lot of different fingers in the pie, so to speak. There's a lot of scientific information that goes into it and scientific consensus, and there are disagreements among scientists, so it's like, okay, which ones do you pick? But then there's also political aspects. And if you think about it, one of the agencies that's responsible for producing these guidelines, the USDA, is also responsible for supporting agriculture economically. And so if, you know, the people that farm our beef don't like that the guidelines are saying to avoid meat, for example, that was one of the controversial things, you know, they might put some pressure on it, or the committees might feel some pressure. Another difference this year was that the committee that wrote the report recommended considering sustainability. You know, what if we're telling people to eat a lot of something, does it matter what the environmental impact of that is? And the guidelines as they came out, like, there was actually a congressional move to block the idea of including that in the guidelines. So there's a lot of politics, there's a lot of commercial interest, and just a lot of stuff going on.
0: Well, finally, Beth, you know, if you're an anthropologist and you study cultures around the planet, either today's or the ones from 500 years ago, it turns out that, you know, they eat all sorts of different stuff, and some of them have very specialized diets because they're near a beach or something. I mean, you know, humans are able to eat anything, and they don't seem to all, you know, some of them don't seem to be all keeling over at age 25 because of their diet. So could it be that the real old-fashioned dietary tip, anything in moderation, is the truth?
3: I really hate when people say everything in moderation, because that just becomes the excuse to say, oh, well, whatever I'm doing, you know, like, as long as I do it in moderation. And, you know, there are many diets that can work. That's something we definitely know, especially if you're looking at weight loss. You know, it seems like almost any diet can work if you pick one diet and stick to it. But when people say everything in moderation, you know, it's almost like throwing your hands up and saying, I give up, whatever I'm doing is fine. And if you need evidence about that, just look at the people that make soda and candy and junk food, and they all love this everything in moderation message. And they say, oh yeah, you can consume our product just in moderation, which can mean whatever you want it to mean.
0: Well, Beth Skwarecki, thank you so very much for speaking with us.
3: Thank you. It's great to be here.
1: Beth Skwarecki is a nutritionist and science journalist.
0: Well, we may be confused about what to eat, but at least we know how to exercise. And according to this nifty high-tech device here on my wrist, it's time to exercise. So I'll just hit remind me later, and I'm good.
1: Next, a new study on whether wearable devices that collect all kinds of personal data in order to prompt us to exercise actually get us to break a sweat.
0: It's our monthly look at critical thinking on Big Picture Science, Skeptic Check, Glutinous Maximus.

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2: From Feature Story News in the UK, I'm John Beaver. Israel and Lebanon have agreed to renew their ceasefire, according to a joint statement issued by the United States. The deal is dependent on a complete halt to Iran-backed Hezbollah's attacks and would create pilot security zones inside Lebanon, from which Hezbollah operatives would be banned. Israeli ambassador to the US, Yekiel Leiter, says it's a positive step.
3: We are full of hope that this time it will succeed, because we see that the people of Lebanon are committed to freeing their country from this malign influence of Hezbollah and Iran.
2: Meanwhile, US President Donald Trump says recent strikes between Iran and the US doesn't mean that a peace deal between those two countries can't be reached.
4: Some people would say they were slightly provoked because we took a strong action for a different reason. So they were reciprocating it. The negotiation itself has gone very well, actually. Very well.
2: Meanwhile, House lawmakers in the US have delivered a bipartisan condemnation of the Iran war, passing a resolution to block the president from ordering further strikes. It presents Donald Trump's most significant political setback since the conflict began. Kate Fisher reports from Washington.
5: Four Republicans joined Democrats in a vote to effectively halt military operations in the Middle East unless Congress authorizes it, ratcheting up the pressure on the administration to find a way to end the unpopular war. The 215-208 vote marked the first time that such a measure has cleared the House or Senate since the start of the conflict more than 3 months ago. It's the clearest sign yet of frustration within the GOP as the war stretches on and gas prices skyrocket. It is largely symbolic, though, as President Trump would almost certainly veto any legislation that restricts his authority.
2: British Foreign Minister Yvette Cooper is meeting her Indian counterpart and Prime Minister Narendra Modi in New Delhi on Thursday. Rebecca Bunden reports from Mumbai.
6: Yvette Cooper arrived in New Delhi late Wednesday local time on her first official visit to India, which comes immediately after her trip to China. This comes as the Middle East conflict has disrupted energy security. The British High Commission described India as a top priority partner for the UK and said that the Foreign Secretary's trip builds on the visit by Business and Trade Secretary Peter Kyle earlier this week to bring the UK-India Free Trade Agreement into force as soon as possible. That agreement has been facing hurdles in its final stages, but both countries are eager to push it through after it was signed last year. During Cooper's visit, technology and innovation, defence and security, and climate and education are also important areas of focus. Rebecca Bunden, Mumbai.
2: From Bureaus Worldwide, this is FSN.
7: With FSN Spotlight, I'm Simon Marks, looking today and tomorrow at similarities between Russia's quagmire in Ukraine and the position President Trump is now increasingly facing in Iran, as another week of on-again, off-again talks fails to yield agreement between Washington and Tehran. Edward Luce, chief US commentator and columnist for the Financial Times, has been mulling the similar positions in which the US and Russian leaders find themselves.
8: We've got a really close parallel between two presidents, Putin and Trump, each starting wars based on assumptions that they would win within days. Even Western intelligence agencies agreed with Putin's expectation that Kyiv would fall within a week. The then Biden administration offered Zelensky a plane out, and he said, "Send me bullets." And then, of course, Trump on the 28th of February, based on expectations that this would be over within a few days. You'd decapitate the leadership of Iran. You would bomb its missile production capacity and its mobile launchers and its navy to smithereens, and it would submit within days. Both expectations false. In each case, they are now really on the back foot against far, far weaker powers.
7: But weaker powers with potent, cost-effective technology at their military disposal. We'll look at that aspect of the similarities between Iran and Ukraine tomorrow. With FSN Spotlight, I'm Simon Marks.
2: To recap the top stories, Israel and Lebanon have agreed to renew their ceasefire. The deal is dependent on a complete halt to Iran-backed Hezbollah's attacks. House lawmakers in the US have delivered a bipartisan condemnation of the Iran war, passing a resolution to block the president from ordering further strikes. And British Foreign Minister Yvette Cooper is meeting her Indian counterpart and Prime Minister Narendra Modi in New Delhi as the countries eye closer cooperation. That's the latest feature story news. John Beaver
0: later,
2: reporting.
0: Much later, we heard something. We didn't breathe for listening. Then footsteps on the back porch, creeping, then more confident. After all, nobody was home. A hand closed on the knob on the screen door to the kitchen and found it latched. We heard a little sawing sound as a file began to slice through the screen wire. Grandma reached down for something in her sewing basket. Through the darkness, I managed to notice Grandma's rocker was rocking and she wasn't in it. She was standing over me. "Keep just behind me," she whispered. I followed her across the room into the kitchen. Now we were by the door and I heard the scuffle of heavy feet in there on the crinkly linoleum. Grandma turned back to me. Under my nose, she struck a wooden match with her thumbnail. She touched the match to something in her other hand. It sizzled. Then she leaned down and rolled it into the invisible kitchen. Explore new worlds. 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
9: Today is June 4th on Tidbits in Time, a tumultuous day. Stay with me to hear about a very loud moment of silence in schools. We'll talk about the very first Order of the Engineer ceremony, give you some detailed analysis on the so-called Miracle of Dunkirk, and look back on China's Tiananmen Square massacre. All that plus will commemorate the start of World War II's pivotal Battle of Midway. Tidbits in Time is next, so stick around. June 4, 1985, the United States Supreme Court struck down a state statute that allowed government schools from kindergarten through high school to set aside a minute for meditation or voluntary prayer. This was the famous Moment of Silence case. Prayer in school had been previously made illegal since 1962. In this case, the opponents of a moment of silence successfully argued that this was just a veiled attempt to allow prayer back into schools. On June 4, 1970, the first ceremony of the Order of the Engineer was held at Cleveland State University. Similar to the Canadian tradition started in 1926, the ceremony involves presenting a stainless steel ring to a newly qualified engineer who pledges an obligation. Recipients wear it on their dominant little finger so that it touches the paper while they draft plans, reminding them of their ethical obligation to design projects safe for the public from bending, twisting, or collapsing. June 4, 1940 was the final day of the evacuation of Dunkirk. Winston Churchill had sent the British Army to Belgium to stop the Blitzkrieg. They were overwhelmed, so they cut and ran, abandoning vehicles, weapons, and gear in a race to the small coastal town of Dunkirk. The survivors were, of course, welcomed back as heroes, and in a stirring address to the House of Commons that day, Churchill called it a victory instead of the disaster it really was. On June 4, 1989, Chinese troops stormed through Tiananmen Square in response to the nearly million protesters who had been calling for democracy and the resignation of Communist Party leaders since May. Troops fired indiscriminately into the crowds, and turmoil ensued as tens of thousands of young students tried to escape. Reporters and Western diplomats on the scene estimated that at least 300, and maybe thousands, of protesters had been killed, and as many as 10,000 were arrested. June 4, 1942, the Battle of Midway began. And remember that this was within 6 months of the surprise attack at Pearl Harbor, which wiped out most of the American fleet. The Japanese Navy hoped to control Midway, but a squadron of off-course American bombers serendipitously stumbled upon the unprepared enemy fleet. Decisive American victory took 3 days. The Japanese never regained their footing from that first attack and never won a decisive naval battle for the rest of the war. For your very own email print version of Tidbits in Time, showing up every day for free in your inbox, just send a request to adrian@tidbitsintime.com. That's adrian@tidbitsintime.com. For Tidbits in Time, this has been Gene Van.
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11: Managing diabetes in kids.
12: Can antidepressants affect your EKG?
11: If you're an adult, what shots might you be missing?
12: And what are the myths versus the facts about obesity?
11: That's what we'll be talking about on this week's look at the medical headlines from Johns Hopkins. I'm Elizabeth Tracy.
12: And I'm Rick Lang, professor of medicine at Johns Hopkins and vice chairman of medicine at the University of Texas, San Antonio.
11: Rick, since we're still in the midst of the flu making its way across the country, why don't we start first with Annals of Internal Medicine, a modification to the adult immunization schedule?
12: We both know that vaccines are recommended for adults on the basis of a number of different things. It's based upon their age and whether they've had prior vaccinations, whether they have certain health conditions or travel, those kinds of things. So it's important to routinely update what the recommended adult immunization schedule is. And that's what this is. It's a report from the Advisory Committee on Immunization Practices. We'll obviously post this along with our other articles on our blog site, but I'll just try to hit some of the key points here. It does recommend that tetanus, diphtheria, and pertussis, what's called the Tdap vaccine, has been expanded to include giving it to individuals over the age of 65 and for pregnant women to receive it with each pregnancy. Everybody should be aware that we're moving from a trivalent to a quadrivalent flu vaccine. With regard to the MMR, mumps, measles, rubella vaccine, people born before 1957 are thought to be immune, and routine vaccination is not recommended in those individuals. And then finally, I'd just like to remind people that ACIP is recommending vaccination for zoster for persons beginning at age 60.
11: So I think one important thing to remember about all of these immunizations is that immunizations in general are a public health success story. We're able to avoid a tremendous amount of disease and actually death by having people vaccinated. So I think it's really important to emphasize for our non-healthcare listeners that, in fact, when you get a vaccine, you're not just protecting yourself, you're protecting everyone around you.
12: And because we haven't seen a lot of these diseases, vaccinations have been so incredibly successful. Many people don't realize how serious polio and measles and mumps, whooping cough are. And there's a lot of unfounded concerns about vaccines. And as a result, there is a large part of the population that is not having the routine recommended vaccines. And as a result, they put themselves at risk and everybody else they come in contact with at risk as well, just as you mentioned, Elizabeth.
11: I would also just give my public health message about the flu vaccine, of course, that it is, even though it's not perfect, able this year, for example, to reduce the severity of disease by about 65% if you obtain the vaccine. So those of us who are outside of the healthcare environment also need to be getting that vaccine.
12: You're right. And the biggest misconception about the flu vaccine is you can actually get the flu from it. You cannot get the flu from the flu vaccine.
11: Let's move on then to the Journal of Pediatrics, something else that's got tremendous public health implications. We know that both obesity and diabetes are increasing in our younger folks. This is a look at how to manage diabetes in kids.
12: We've talked about the fact that over the last three decades, the prevalence of childhood obesity has increased dramatically, and the prevalence of diabetes has, up to one in three cases in children and adolescents is actually type 2, where their insulin is being secreted, but there's a relative resistance to it. These recommendations are meant to help healthcare providers know how to take care of these individuals because there's a paucity of data. This is a fairly new disease. They reviewed all the data, then had it peer-reviewed in publishing these recommendations. And let me just highlight some of the things they feature. Children that have very poorly controlled type 2 diabetes, very high blood sugars or hemoglobin A1C, they're recommending they receive insulin. Oftentimes in adults, they try them on oral therapy first. They're recommending that these kids get insulin first. And that may actually help the recovery. They're recommending that clinicians initiate lifestyle modifications, including nutrition and physical activity, but they combine it with medications, oral medications, right from the start. Those oral medications stress upon the child and the parents that this is a serious condition. They have recommendations about when to monitor the hemoglobin A1C every 3 months. And they're recommending that kids engage in moderate to vigorous physical activity for 60 minutes daily, and importantly, to limit what's called non-academic screen time to less than 2 hours a day.
11: I think that's a pretty comprehensive approach and clearly the one that's most likely to meet with success. But having had kids and teenagers myself, I wonder how hard it is to employ all of these strategies to get a kid under control.
12: What they clearly point out is unless it's done with the family's support, it just doesn't happen.
11: I wonder if there's any data that's reviewed in here, any that you know about, regarding if we get a kid's type 2 diabetes under control, can we get them off medications and avoid some of the long-term impact of having the condition?
12: Well, there is some preliminary data that suggests this early use of intensive insulin can actually get them off medications for at least a period of time. It appears that when kids develop type 2 diabetes, they develop the complications earlier than when adults do. We don't yet have enough data on long-term treatment with these children. So these recommendations are based upon the information we have, which is limited at this time.
11: Okay. So from here then, let us move to another problem that potentially has big public health implications, and that's the impact of certain types of antidepressants on one measure of heart function. That's in the British Medical Journal.
12: And the measure of heart function we're going to talk about is an abnormality on the EKG that could predispose people to fatal arrhythmias. Healthcare providers will know it as a long QT interval. It appears that in studies that some of the antidepressants are associated with this particular abnormality. So I found this study interesting because they called it a pharmacovigilance approach. That is, they took a large population that were on a number of different antidepressants, almost 39,000 adult patients in whom they had electronic medical records indicating what antidepressants they were on and what dose they were on, and they also had EKGs as well. So this simulates what happens in real life.

0: So this is good news, at least in my mind, because there's such a huge number of antidepressants out there. To me, it suggests that if there is a problem with the EKG, we can easily switch to another medication.
1: Well, that's one of the messages of this paper. The other is, as healthcare providers, when we start someone on these medications, we need to look to see whether this is a potential problem. Because again, these abnormalities could potentially lead to a fatal arrhythmia.
0: Something to watch for. Finally, then, let's turn to one in the New England Journal of Medicine, myths regarding obesity.
1: I found this to be a fascinating study. This was a study funded by the NIH. And what they did was these investigators realized that we actually make policies and healthcare decisions based upon what our beliefs are about obesity. They looked at some common beliefs and they put them into three categories based upon all the evidence available. These beliefs could be myths. That means it was a belief, but if you actually look at the data, the belief is incorrect. Presumptions. It's a belief that's held, but there are no data to support it. And then there are some that are actually facts. These are based upon sound scientific evidence. So I thought it'd be interesting to just play a game for a second. I'm going to make a statement, and based upon your best judgment, you tell me whether you think it's a myth, a presumption, or a fact. So for example, physical education classes in their current format play an important role in preventing or reducing childhood obesity. Is that a myth, a presumption, or a fact?
0: I'm going to say that, first of all, I expect to have some kind of prize for participating in this game.
1: So here's the prize, Elizabeth. If you get them all right, I'm going to give you a snack.
0: A snack? Wow, how exciting. Okay, well, in that case, I'm going to say physical education classes reduce childhood obesity. I'm going to say that's a presumption.
1: That is a myth. The data do not support that. Since we're speaking about snacks, let me give you this one. Snacking contributes to weight gain and obesity.
0: I think it's a myth.
1: It is, in fact, a presumption. We don't know. Let me give you a couple more. Regular eating, regular breakfast versus skipping it is protective against obesity.
0: I think that's a fact.
1: That is a presumption. There are no data supporting that. Let's try a couple more. Breastfeeding in infancy, is that protective against obesity?
0: I think that's a fact, too.
1: Did you say myth, Elizabeth? I think you said myth. Here's the last one. Regardless of body weight, an increased level of exercise increases health.
0: Presumption.
1: It is a fact. Elizabeth, you've missed them all. You get no snacks.
0: Good thing I'm not a snacker anyway.
1: So, Elizabeth, I think this is a fascinating article and very pertinent. And on our blog site, I'm going to recommend that you offer this to our healthcare providers and to our listeners that are just healthcare recipients as well.
0: Indeed. This should be rather interesting. I wonder if I can score zero on all the remaining myths, presumptions, and facts.
1: Well, again, as we talked about, they looked at 22 different statements, and it'd be interesting to see how many people get right.
0: Excellent. So that's a look at this week's medical headlines from Johns Hopkins. I'm Elizabeth Tracy.
1: And I'm Rick Lang, and that's a fact. Y'all live well.

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1: You're listening to a Nova podcast. I'm David Levin. We wink, we nod, we small talk. As humans, we communicate with one another in incredibly complex ways. Facial expressions, body language, and spoken words all contribute to the way we understand each other. But is this ability unique to our species? For the last few decades, cognitive scientists have been studying other creatures that live in social groups, like dolphins, chimps, and birds, to learn about the ways they communicate. As it turns out, our feathered friends are smarter than you'd think.
2: Boy, if you had been here about a million years ago, and you had looked at the animal species, and you would have been asked, well, which ones would develop language? You'd have said it's the birds, of course, because they have the much more complicated communication system, okay, than the apes.
1: Irene Pepperberg has worked with African gray parrots for more than 35 years. With training, her most famous parrot, Alex, was able to communicate using English words for several colors, shapes, and numbers. He could even answer somewhat tricky questions. In this clip from 1999, Pepperberg is holding a set of plastic keys in front of Alex.
3: So can you tell me what's here? What toy? Say better. That's right. Can you tell me how many? How many? Very good. We keep going. Can you tell me what's different?
4: At the tone, we've reached the top of the hour. WIZULP.

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2: The following is not a paid political commercial because it makes way too much sense to be a paid political commercial. Hi, this is Dave Zanotti. Let's talk on the public square. Of course, we'd never issue a paid political commercial or anything remotely close to it. Like endorsing a candidate here on the public square, we focus on issues and ideas. Candidates can make their own cases. But one thing we will say loud and clear, electing Donald Trump or reelecting Joe Biden, electing a president alone will not solve our problems. The reason is because America was not designed as a presidential dictatorship. Presidents are not allowed to enact laws from the White House. Executive orders masquerading as laws are always wrong, no matter what president is issuing them. The answer to fixing America's problems is electing a Congress willing to take on those problems. Only Congress has the legal right to pass laws. Only Congress has control over the federal budget. Only Congress can confirm judges to the federal bench. I know we sound like a broken record on this one. For those unfamiliar with vinyl, that is when a record player needle hits a nick in the vinyl track and skips back and plays the same part of the song over and over and over again. Yep, that's us. Congress is the only way out of the mess America is in. Restoring a constitutional Congress, that's what matters first and foremost in this coming election and in every election. The proceeding was not a paid political commercial. It was, however, quite constitutional. To learn more, and we'd love to help, please visit us at thepublicsquare.com. That's thepublicsquare.com. This is Dave Zanotti. Thanks for listening.
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6: If you want to find a new and interesting toxin that has a potential use as a therapeutic, you're more likely to find that from a novel venom. And at the moment, we can't find anything more novel than antibiotic octopus venoms.
7: Patients with MS tend to either have increased or decreased symptoms after viral or bacterial infections.
4: This week, we'll tell you about cutting-edge new medical technologies, from using stem cells to regrow joints to incorporating sophisticated design techniques into reconstructive surgery. We'll also tell you about the link between gut bacteria and multiple sclerosis and the connection between a rat's whiskers and stroke prevention. But first, Suzanne Bard reports on an unusual source for potential new painkillers.
8: Some animals produce venom for prey capture and defense, but these potent toxins also have medical applications.
6: You have high blood pressure treatments from snakes, ranging through to diabetes treatments from Gila monster venom, and you have novel painkillers coming out of cone snails.
8: That's evolutionary biologist Brian Fry of the University of Melbourne. He and his colleagues recently discovered that all octopus species are venomous.
6: The octopuses are using their venom in prey capture, whether it be immobilizing a crab or drilling through the side of the shell of a clam, injecting their venom, and then the shell opens up and they get their feed.
8: The researchers are now analyzing the venoms of octopi from frigid Antarctic waters.
6: So what we're doing is we're comparing the different biochemical characteristics in order to find out why some work better at 30-degree water, while the ones on Antarctica have their activity at below zero.
8: They think that cold temperatures may give Antarctic venoms special characteristics.
6: If you want to find a new and interesting toxin that has a potential use as a therapeutic, you're more likely to find that from a novel venom. And at the moment, we can't find anything more novel than Antarctic octopus venoms. We've shown that they're potently neurotoxic. They're really, really potent on some of the nerve channels in particular. So they may have use as potential painkillers.
8: Down the road, that could be good news in the ongoing fight against pain.
4: Thanks, Suzanne. Next, an injury or illness that causes a patient to lose part of his or her face can be especially devastating. Not only can it affect breathing and eating, but it can be psychologically damaging as well. But as Karina Wu reports, researchers are now developing a technique to help surgeons better reconstruct facial bones.
0: Patients who have lost facial bones due to cancer or an injury often need reconstructive surgery. But the delicate facial bones are some of the toughest ones to reconstruct. Now, researchers are applying an engineering design technique called topology optimization to this vexing surgical problem. Glaucio Polino, a civil engineer at the University of Illinois in Urbana-Champaign, says it shows surgeons their alternatives before going into the operating room.
1: The key idea is to have a technique that is tailored for the specific patient. It's not one formula fits all. People are different, and you cannot go and have one solution for all the patients.
0: The technique helps surgeons design a custom-made replacement from bone taken from another part of the patient's body, like the shoulder or hip. Currently, surgeons rely on their experience to reshape the bone.
1: However, many times this process does not generate the desired outcome.
0: Paulino says the technique could eventually be used not only to shape existing bone, but also to design scaffolds for growing bone from the patient's own tissue.
4: Thanks, Karina. More and more arthritis patients with metal replacement joints are outliving their implants. That means facing a painful and complicated surgery at a very old age. Our Science Update intern, Jordan Clark, tells us about a breakthrough that may someday allow doctors to regenerate brand new, natural joints that'll last longer.
9: In the future, when arthritis wrecks a wrist or knee joint, the doctor may be able to help you grow a new one. That's the goal of Columbia University stem cell biologist Jeremy Mao. He and his colleagues have regenerated fully functional leg joints in arthritic rabbits. They started by implanting a biological scaffold created from a three-dimensional laser scan of the joint structure.
10: We were able to induce the host's own stem cells to migrate into the scaffold and regenerate cartilage and bone.
9: Because the stem cells weren't cultured outside of the rabbits' bodies, they weren't rejected by their immune systems. Mao says the ability to regenerate both cartilage and bone paves the way for replacing human joints, which may in turn lead to replacing entire lost limbs.
4: Thanks, Jordan. Multiple sclerosis, or MS, is an incurable degenerative disease that affects the brain and spinal cord. Strangely, new research suggests that stomach bacteria may be involved in bringing it on. Justin Warner has that story.
11: In multiple sclerosis, or MS, the immune system attacks the nervous system, causing all sorts of impairments. But strangely, this attack might be provoked by gut bacteria. Caltech biologist Sarkis Musmanian says that even though nervous tissue itself is sterile, there's mounting evidence that bacteria somehow play a role in MS.
7: It's widely documented from many clinical studies that patients with MS tend to either have increased or decreased symptoms after viral or bacterial infections. And so there's been a conundrum in the field for quite some time. And there are also some, I would say, more than anecdotal evidence that treatment with antibiotics has helped patients with MS.
11: To study the issue more directly, Masmanian and his colleagues worked with lab mice that had been completely cleared of their normal gut bacteria. They tried to induce MS in both the sterile mice and comparable normal mice.
7: And what we showed quite strikingly was that animals that were sterile developed very little, if any, symptoms of multiple sclerosis.
11: Then they took it a step further, reintroducing just one kind of bacteria into the sterile mice, a bug previously linked to a type of immune cell called Th17 that's involved in the MS pathology. Suddenly, the formerly healthy mice developed MS symptoms. What's more, their Th17 counts spiked not only in their guts, but in their brains and spinal cords as well. Although the microbe in this study doesn't colonize people, Masmanian says other gut bacteria might have a similar effect on Th17 in humans. The challenge now is to figure out which of the thousands of species that live inside us may pull that trigger.
4: Thanks, Justin. When a person suffers a stroke, it's critical to get that person treated at a hospital as quickly as possible. Waiting too long can mean irreversible brain damage. But a new study suggests that there may be a way to help prevent damage from a stroke even before the ambulance arrives. Strokes occur when blood flow to the brain gets blocked. Emergency treatment usually means removing that blockage. But there may be another way to restore blood flow to the brain. Ron Frostig and his colleagues at the University of California at Irvine found that stimulating a rat's whiskers for up to 2 hours after inducing a stroke completely prevented brain damage. The stimulation somehow rerouted blood around the blockage.
12: Frostig says that if something similar happens in people, it could offer a new way to treat stroke.
13: What we hope is that you can do things for victims long before they reach the hospital.
12: He says a large part of the rat's brain is devoted to the whiskers, similar to the fingers and lips in the human brain. But more work needs to be done in animals before testing the effect in people. Heart disease is the leading cause of death in the United States. That's because it causes the beating muscle cells of the heart to die, and these cells can't be replaced, so the heart gets weaker. But new research published in the journal Cell shows how scientists used a cocktail of three chemicals to convert structural heart cells called fibroblasts into active beating heart cells. The group is now working on a method for delivering these chemicals directly where the heart repair is needed.
5: And in other heart-related news, a paper in the journal Cell Metabolism reports that the active ingredient in hot chili peppers reduce blood pressure in genetically hypertensive lab rats. The compound is called capsaicin, and it relaxes the walls of blood vessels. The researchers note that human populations that eat a lot of hot food tend to have lower rates of hypertension.
12: Thanks, Suzanne. Well, that's all we have for you this week. Next week, we'll have a whole new set of exciting science stories for you. But if you can't wait that long, tune in to the Science Update Podcast Daily Edition every day, Monday through Friday. 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Thanks for listening. I'm Bob Hirshon for AAAS, the Science Society.
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16: Hi there, I'm Thane Maynard. When you see a flying fish, chances are, given its large wing fins, that your first assumption would be that it's a bird. Once they take to the air, they can flap and glide for nearly 200 meters, the length of about two football fields. There are about 40 species of flying fish, and with speciation comes morphological differences. The two-wingers variety have two well-built pectoral or side fins that provide them with lift that they need to fly. On the other hand, the four-wingers not only use their strong pectoral fins, but also tap into the power of their pelvic or bottom fins. However, the fin that makes the real difference is the tail, which is similar to a rudder on a boat, and it helps steer the flying fish during flight. How they remain in the air can be understood by looking at their anatomy. Flying fish have a rigid frame, streamlined bodies, a reinforced spinal cord, a large cumulative fin surface area, and lower body weight. These are all characteristics that allow the fish to stay in flight due to drag reduction, something that airplane gliders based their design on in the 1930s.
15: The 92nd Naturalist is a production of Cincinnati Public Radio and the Cincinnati Zoo, with support from Cincinnati Public Radio members to spread the good news of the natural world.
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18: On today's broadcast, the polls closed for the local elections and by-elections with a joint exit poll by the nation's three major broadcasters projecting a sweeping victory for the ruling Democratic Party. South Korea closely monitors activity between China and North Korea amid speculation that Chinese President Xi Jinping might visit Pyongyang this month. And the OECD raises South Korea's economic growth outlook for 2026 by 0.9 percentage point, citing robust chip exports. This is KBS World Radio News. I'm Daniel Chan. A joint poll conducted by the nation's three major terrestrial broadcasters, KBS, NBC, and SBS, has predicted that the ruling Democratic Party will win at least 11 of the 16 key gubernatorial races in Wednesday's local elections, while the main opposition People Power Party will claim just one. Yun So-young has more.
19: 제9회 전국 동시 지방선거.
17: The ruling Democratic Party is projected to secure at least 11 of the 16 key races, with the main opposition People Power Party expected to win just one post in Wednesday's local elections, according to a joint exit poll by KBS, MBC, and SBS. DP candidate Jung Won-ho is projected to win this Seoul mayoral race with 51.4% of the vote, ahead of PPP candidate Oh Se-hoon's 46%. The four races too close to call were Busan, Daegu, North Jeolla, and Gangwon, with results falling within the margin of error. In the mayoral race in the southeastern port city of Busan, DP's Chun Jae-soo is projected to win 50.2% of the votes against 48.3% for the PPP's Park Kyung-jun. The race in the southeastern city of Daegu is narrower, as PPP's candidate Chu Kyung-ho is projected to win 49.9% of the votes, while DP's Kim Bu-kyum is projected to win 49.1%, resulting in a gap of 0.8 percentage points. The three broadcasters, KBS, MBC, and SBS, conducted the exit poll from 6 a.m. to 6 p.m. Wednesday, questioning 108,727 voters as they left 615 designated polling stations across 16 cities and provinces nationwide. The margin of error is estimated at between plus or minus 1.7 or plus or minus 4.1 percentage points at a 95% confidence level. The poll was carried out by three research agencies, Ipsos Korea, Korea Research International, and Hanguk Research. The exit poll also incorporates the results of a survey conducted over 4 days from May 30th to June 2nd on 11,357 eligible voters who took part in early voting. This local election is widely seen as a referendum on President Lee Jae-myung's popularity and a critical moment for the weakened conservative opposition. Yoon So-hyang, KBS World Radio News.
18: South Korea is closely monitoring activity between China and North Korea amid the possibility that President Xi Jinping will make a rare trip to Pyongyang this month as the two sides mark the 65th anniversary of their friendship treaty. A recent increase in the use of larger planes for Air China's flights to Pyongyang is only fueling speculation. Rosie Mbak has more.
20: The Ministry of Foreign Affairs said Tuesday that it's closely monitoring whether Chinese President Xi Jinping will visit North Korea. Earlier observations suggested Xi's visit could happen between late May and early June, but analysts said it was difficult to pin down due to various Chinese diplomatic schedules. Now observers believe Xi will make the visit around Thursday of next week, the 65th anniversary of the signing of the China-North Korea Treaty of Friendship, Cooperation, and Mutual Assistance, the only such defense pact China has with any nation. The government in Seoul has been paying attention to recent changes in Chinese flights to the north. In particular, flag carrier Air China has deployed larger Airbus A330 planes for its regular flights between Beijing and Pyongyang and added cargo planes to its roster. According to diplomatic circles, a potential visit by President Xi to North Korea would require prior logistical preparations, such as increasing flight frequencies or upgrading aircraft to accommodate a large entourage and equipment. Last month, the American news magazine Time reported, citing anonymous sources, that the Chinese leader will make a state visit to North Korea soon, while a senior government official in Seoul also confirmed the possibility based on intelligence. NK News, an independent media outlet specializing in North Korea, reported this week that a large structure believed to be a viewing platform was installed in Pyongyang's Kim Il-sung Square. Rosian Park, KBS World Radio News.
18: The Organization for Economic Cooperation and Development, or OECD, has raised South Korea's economic growth outlook for 2026 by 0.9 percentage point, citing the country's robust chip exports. The OECD released its revised outlook Wednesday, setting it at 2.6% for this year and saying it expects outbound shipments of chips to continue driving the country's economic growth amid the global AI boom. Semiconductor exports surged more than 169% on-year to an all-time monthly high of $37.2 billion last month. In March, the OECD slashed its growth outlook for the country by 0.4 percentage point to 1.7%, citing concerns about the Iran war. Outbound shipments surged 53% from a year earlier to a new monthly high of $87.8 billion in May on the back of the semiconductor supercycle.
2: U.S. President Donald Trump's temporary reduction in tariffs on certain metal products, such as those used in industrial equipment and agricultural machinery, is expected to benefit South Korean companies. The White House announced on Monday local time that Trump signed a proclamation adjusting tariffs on imports of steel, aluminum, and copper under Section 232 of the Trade Expansion Act. It says tariffs on agricultural equipment such as combines and harvesters, as well as some other equipment, will be reduced from 25% to 15%. Meanwhile, the existing category of industrial equipment subject to a 15% tariff has been expanded to include mobile industrial equipment like bulldozers and forklifts when imported from trading partners that are entitled to favorable treatment, such as South Korea. The Ministry of Trade, Industry and Energy in Seoul estimated that the export items expected to benefit from the move are worth some $2.3 billion, adding that the government plans to communicate closely with related industries to review the details and impact. All five of the victims were killed in an explosion at a Hanwha Aerospace plant in the central city of Daejeon earlier this week have been identified. According to the Daejeon Metropolitan Police on Wednesday, the National Forensic Service matched the DNA from the victims with genetic samples from family members. The victims' remains have been handed over to the families. Earlier, Hanwha Aerospace said the workers were in the process of cleaning gunpowder residue off of equipment at the time of Monday's explosion, which also injured two other people. A joint on-site inspection by the police, fire authorities, forensic experts, and the Labor Ministry on Tuesday found that the facility was only equipped with a 20-kilogram fire extinguisher and had no sprinklers, even though it handled explosives. The official roster and jersey numbers for South Korea's team at the FIFA World Cup, co-hosted by Canada, the United States, and Mexico, have been released. Tournament officials released the information Tuesday, revealing that team captain Son Heung-min will be returning in jersey number 7, with Lee Kang-in sporting number 19, and Kim Min-jae appearing for a second time in jersey number 4. Meanwhile, Oh Hyun-kyu will don legendary strikers Hwang Son-hong and Lee Dong-guk's number 18. The World Cup tournament this year will be the largest ever, with 16 more participating nations than the last edition, for a record 48 and 104 matches to boot. KBS will broadcast 91 of the matches live on KBS2, inclusive of all of South Korea's matches, notably against the Czech Republic at 11 a.m. Korea Standard Time on June 12, Mexico at 10 a.m. on June 19, and South Africa at 10 a.m. on June 25. That's the news from KBS World Radio's News Center in Seoul. This has been Daniel Chen.

0: This is The Naked Scientist with Ben Bowsler and me, Helen Scales.
1: Still to come, we'll hear about the cocktail of gut bacteria that can fight back against infection with Clostridium difficile, or C. diff. But first, faults in mitochondria, the so-called powerhouse of a cell, are the cause of a number of human disorders. Now, researchers in Oregon have demonstrated successful replacement of mitochondrial DNA in egg cells that then developed into healthy animals. Mitochondria are passed down from mother to child, and errors in mitochondrial DNA, which is also called mtDNA, can lead to a range of conditions including heart failure, muscle weakness and blindness. It's thought that these errors may affect as many as 1 in 200 children, but it seems that around 1 in 5,000 show evidence of disease at birth, and there are currently no cures and no treatments that do anything other than alleviate the symptoms and delay disease progression.
0: So what can we do?
1: Well, an ideal solution would be to try and avoid inheriting damaged mtDNA at all. And to this end, Masahito Tachibana from the Oregon Health and Science University and his colleagues have been researching ways to replace faulty mitochondria in human egg cells, which are also called oocytes, with healthy ones from a healthy donor.
0: Okay, so that sounds good. How are these researchers actually trying to do this?
1: Well, at the moment, they are using donated human oocytes, egg cells, and they are extracting what's called the genomic DNA. Now, that's the general DNA that makes you unique. And they implant that into an egg that has healthy mitochondria, but has had its own genomic DNA removed. So you're essentially shifting all of the DNA that makes you from one egg cell into another one. Those eggs are then fertilized by IVF, and they're allowed to form blastocysts, which are bundles of cells that could potentially go on to form a human embryo. Now, around half of these cells fertilized normally, and they then went on to produce a similar number of stem cells compared to control cells that hadn't had this DNA transplant but were fertilized in the same IVF process. And this has actually been described as three-parent IVF, because the nuclear, which is the genomic DNA, and the mitochondrial DNA came from two different women.
0: So did it lead to healthy babies?
1: Well, at the moment, there are some serious ethical concerns about actually allowing these eggs to then develop into humans. So they were stopped at the blastocyst stage once we had enough information about how they were forming. But previous work has been carried out on eggs from macaque monkeys who are genetically relatively similar. And they transplanted the DNA in the same way. They then implanted those eggs into female macaques. And these have now developed into fully healthy three-year-old macaque monkeys that show all of the same sort of health markers as normal monkeys that haven't had the same transplant process. And so the researchers who wrote this in the journal Nature now call for more research into the safety and efficacy of this type of research so that hopefully we can move forward into clinical trials.
0: Excellent. Well, I'm going to move to dung beetles. South African dung beetles scuttling across scorching hot desert sands use their dung balls not just as food, but also as a way to keep themselves cool. That's according to a new study from a research team led by Jochen Smolka from the University of California, Berkeley. And they've been watching dung beetles. They're also known as scarab beetles, as they roll balls of dung across two circular arenas that they drew in the sizzling sand at midday in the South African desert. Yes, this really is quite challenging work, I think they were doing in the desert in South Africa. Well, they published their results in the journal Current Biology, and what they found was that when they shaded the arena and kept the temperature below 50 degrees centigrade, the beetles crawled straight along without stopping. But at a higher temperature, the beetles periodically stopped and climbed on top of their dung balls, where they preened their front legs, perhaps licking fluids onto themselves to cool down by evaporation. And at progressively higher temperatures, the beetles climbed on top of their balls more frequently, until at 60 degrees centigrade, they spent 70% of their time standing on top of their balls.
1: Okay, so they're obviously doing this for a reason. I would have thought that climbing on top of the ball might get you further from the ground, but at least you're just as exposed. You might think that actually hiding under it would be a better bet, because then you get some shade. So how does climbing on their balls help?
0: It's fantastic. One of the reasons I really like this study is that after making this observation, the team then went out and did a series of experiments to try and unpick this, exactly what's going on. The first thing they did was they used thermal imaging cameras, and they found that while they're standing on the sand, the beetle's legs can get 10 degrees hotter, and then they cool down really quite quickly when they climb up on the ball. So they are cooling down when they climb up on the ball. The question then is, why? Well, they tested whether getting hot feet was what caused the beetles to climb on their balls in the first place, and they did this by giving them little silicon booties, which insulated their feet against the hot sand. It sounds like quite a delicate operation, but they were obviously quite good at this. And when these boots were on, it reduced the number of times the beetles climbed up on their balls by 35%. So having cooler feet definitely stopped them from doing this. Then there are a couple of explanations that really get to the bottom of what's happening when they climb up on these balls. The first is that they actually have a platform to get them off the hot sand. It's the sand that's really hot. We see desert ants doing similar things because they climb up onto blades of grass to get away from the hot sand. We also think that the balls provide a heat sink because they're moist. They're made out of dung, and they cool down by evaporation to around about 31 degrees centigrade. And to test if cooler balls were better heat sinks, the team gave the beetles refrigerated and heated balls to push around. And they basically, the beetles climbed on top of the hot balls, which were 40 degrees centigrade, 73% more often than the cool balls, which were 15 degrees centigrade. And what they think is happening is as the beetles, because they're pushing the balls, not pulling them, as they roll across the sand, it actually cools the sand down that they're about to step on. And they did show, in fact, that it cools the sand, the normal balls cool the sand down by a couple of degrees, which presumably is enough to help. So really, it just seems that by carrying around their own personal cooling devices, it gives the dung beetles this advantage over other animals, because it means they don't have to scurry off to try and find shelter when things get really hot. All it has to do is take a break from all the pushing and hop on top of its dung ball.
1: So making tiny silicon shoes and refrigerating balls of dung. Don't let anybody ever tell you that science isn't a glamorous career choice. Thank you very much, Helen. Now, Clostridium difficile, or C. diff, is a potentially lethal and often hospital-acquired infection of the gut that causes bloating, diarrhea and abdominal pain. One strain called O27 is particularly aggressive and has caused 50,000 cases and 5,000 deaths in recent years in the UK alone. It's often associated with a disruption of the bacteria that normally live in the gut, called the gut microbiota, so it can be a big problem when people are treated with broad-spectrum antibiotics. Now, new research at the Sanger Institute in Cambridge, the University of Aberdeen and the London School of Hygiene and Tropical Medicine has identified a cocktail of bacteria which, when fed to infected mice, clears out the C. diff. Brendan Wren from the London School of Hygiene and Tropical Medicine is involved in the project and he joins us now. Brendan, thank you ever so much for joining us. So what really is the problem with C. diff?
2: It's a very unusual infection since that antibiotics, which we'll rely on, actually ends up exacerbating the disease. So when patients are given antibiotics, it kills the good bacteria as well as the bad bacteria, and it disturbs the gut microbial balance. In other words, the antibiotics are indiscriminate. And under these conditions, the bacterium Clostridium difficile takes over, produces toxins, as you mentioned, it can cause death and severe diarrhea.
1: So how do we treat it?
2: There are some antibiotics that can be used, but these, again, do disturb the microflora. And under these conditions, you know, patients can become more and more ill and they can have multiple relapses. So it's quite a desperate chronic disease, to the extent where in some countries people have attempted to replace the microflora with bacteria from the faeces of a patient or a near relative. So this fecal transplantation has been used fairly successfully in many cases to restore the microflora and overcome Clostridium difficile infection.
1: Now, fecal transplant, the very idea of it, has got quite a lot of yuck factor associated with it. Was this what inspired you to look for this particular cocktail of bacteria that you found?
2: Well, the colleagues at the Sanger Institute have done exactly that, but the important part of the study is that they've mimicked the human disease in mice, and that's allowed them to follow the disease and follow the populations of the bacteria in the gut using the new 16S sequencing methods. And this allowed them to know the relative proportions of all the very complex bacteria that are there. And sure enough, when antibiotics are taken, Clostridium difficile does take over the gut. And they were able to monitor, you know, which bacteria became available as the mice recovered, and ended up choosing a collection of six specific bacteria that allowed the that could be used as a cocktail as a form of bacteria therapy. So now we have a more rational approach as to restoring the gut microflora rather than using fecal transplantation.
1: It certainly gets over some of the yuck factor, doesn't it? What bacteria were these? Were these things we already knew about, or is there something actually new to science here?
2: Most of them are quite obscure, and three of them were actually quite novel, and they've been fully sequenced now and can study them in far more detail. So three of them were completely novel, and I'm sure that there may well be other bacteria out there that might be quite useful in a cocktail to help get back to restore the normal microflora.
1: Now, is it something in particular about these bacteria that you think is performing the role, or would it really work with any cocktail that's the right balance of bacteria?
2: I think it's only some bacteria would allow this for various reasons. It's to do with competition for food there are many different factors, but not any old bacteria would be capable of doing this. So it's a form of probiotics, but it's a more rational approach. And we still have a lot to do to really understand why these in particular are good, and I'm sure there are probably some others out there as well.
1: So what's going to be the next step? Presumably we can't just use the same bacteria because these are from mice, but can we apply the same sorts of techniques to looking at the human gut microbiota and trying to work out if there are key microbes that we can then, as you said, put into a probiotic that we then use to treat C. diff?
2: Yes, that's what we're doing currently for a new MRC £3 million grant, and we're looking at patients that come into hospital before, after, during infection and during reinfection, and using the new sequencing techniques, we will follow all the bacteria that are in their guts and work out an ideal combination that would allow rational bacteria therapy.
1: Now, they say that your gut microbiota is as unique to you as your fingerprint. Does this mean that actually we'll have to work out a new cocktail for each person, or in the mice, did you find that actually there were these core bacteria that worked for every mouse you tested?
2: At the moment, it did seem to work for most mice, but again, we won't know what happened in humans. But there are some general species that we have great hope for. And although people do have individual microbes, there are thousands of species. The point is that some of these would be particularly good at growing and counteracting the effects of competition with Clostridium difficile.
1: Fantastic. Well, thank you ever so much, Brendan. And you can find a paper about this work by Trevor Lawley et al. That was published in the journal PLOS Pathogens this week. And now, changes in the Gulf Stream over the last 5,000 years are destabilizing trapped methane over at least 10,000 square kilometers of the US eastern margin. And if this were to be released, it could cause abrupt climate changes, and this is according to research published in the journal Nature.
0: But methane is a gas, so how does that actually get trapped underwater?
1: Well, it's actually trapped in something called methane hydrate, which is a solid form of ice and methane. It's stable at high pressures and low temperatures, so perfect for existing within the first few hundred metres of marine sediment. And that's in a region known as the Gas Hydrate Stability Zone, or GHSZ. They actually represent one of the largest reservoirs of organic carbon on Earth. And sudden release of this methane hydrate has been linked to past global climate changes, such as the Paleocene-Eocene thermal maximum. Another concern is that melting gas hydrates have also been implicated in continental slope failures that can cause underwater landslides.
0: Sounds quite scary. And if that's all melting and releasing the methane, we've got a real problem on our hands. How can we tell that that's what's going on?
1: Well, in order to investigate the stability of the methane hydrates along the American continental shelf, researchers Benjamin Frampas and Matthew Hornback at the Southern Methodist University in Dallas, Texas, combined seismic data that showed the depth of the GHSZ with thermal models of the ocean. And they found that the stable zone is actually considerably deeper than predicted from models based on current ocean temperatures. And they're suggesting that shows that there is some melting occurring in the sub-seabed. Their results actually suggest that today's warmer temperatures are destabilizing up to 2.5 gigatons of methane hydrate. And that's just in this one region.
0: And what's causing that?
1: They looked at all sorts of different scenarios, and they conclude that the most likely explanation is a change in either the temperature or the exact location of the Gulf Stream. That's the warm current that flows across the Atlantic.
0: Absolutely. And is that having any noticeable effect?
1: At the moment, it's actually quite unclear what effect it may have, especially as there's some debate over the role of gas hydrates in continental shelf instability. And the predictions are that it could take as much as 5,000 years for this methane to actually escape into the atmosphere. However, the new research does highlight the importance of understanding these methane hydrates, and it points us towards new methods to research other important sites of methane storage where we know conditions are definitely changing rapidly. And the Arctic is a fantastic example of that. There's loads of this stored under there, and if we can apply the same seismic records and thermal modelling, then we really could understand a lot more about it.
0: Excellent. I mean, I guess we do focus a lot on CO2, but it's lots of other gases and things going on in the atmosphere that have effects on the climate and that we really should be paying attention to.
1: Yes, methane is very much something we should be worried about. It does break down in the atmosphere relatively quickly, but it breaks down into CO2, so it is a carbon source. Now, also this week, a conference at St Catherine's College here in Cambridge hoped to shed some light on the plight of British oyster beds. Despite being a very long way from the coast, oysters were once a very important trade here in Cambridge, especially at the Stourbridge Fair. And if you dredge the River Cam, you actually find lots of old oyster shells that are worn smooth by the passage of time and water. But as well as being an important commercial species, oysters played an important ecological role. And to find out more about British oysters, I met Dr. Philine Zu-Ermgessen on the banks of the Cam.
3: Native oysters used to be a really dominant ecosystem in coastal waters all around the temperate climate of the world, actually, so in the US and around Europe. But in the mid-1800s, they suffered enormous overfishing and overexploitation just through huge demand and the increase in technology associated with that fishery. So they went through a huge population crash. So really, they're just a fraction of their former populations, and fundamentally that habitat has disappeared from many of our coasts.
1: What are the threats that the oyster beds are facing? Is it purely overfishing, or are there invasive species, disease, those sorts of problems as well?
3: The beds have suffered from overexploitation, but the peak exploitation was really towards the end of the 1800s. Since then, they've never really recovered, and that's as a result of numerous factors, including invasive species, the introduction of a disease in the 80s, which really has high mortality on the native beds, as well as pollution. But it's clear we know now, by looking at the oysters, that they provide a whole range of services which we definitely aren't getting anymore. Things like water filtration, they are filter feeders, so they clear the water column, making the water more transparent, which is great for bottom-rooting vegetation. They also help denitrify the water by concentrating these sediments full of nitrates, which then bacteria work on to convert those nitrates that are very active biologically to nitrogen, which is inert and can escape into the atmosphere. They also create fantastic structure, which fish love as a habitat, particularly when they're small. They can hide between the oysters and suffer from a lower rate of predation as a result.
1: So what would a typical healthy oyster bed look like?
3: There are very few examples remaining, but a typical healthy oyster bed would be made up predominantly of oysters. They'd be lying on the dead shells from previous generations of oysters, and they'd be at a relatively high density, probably over 50 oysters per metre squared.
1: And what are the oyster beds that we do see now? What do they look like?
3: Well, oyster beds that we see today are defined by OSPAR, which is an international convention, as being more than 5 oysters per metre squared. I mean, they're really not habitat building. Where we do find them, they tend to be individuals scattered across the ground. They're not really building any habitat whatsoever anymore. They're really sitting on the sediments.
1: What do we think might be the impact if we do actually lose these oyster beds completely?
3: Again, we don't really know because we don't have very good baseline data, and there aren't many good examples out there. What we do know is they have been lost completely from the Waddenzee in the Netherlands, and associated with that loss of habitat, there has been the loss of several associated species. It's clear that if we get these habitats back, we really hope that we can start to see a bolster of the populations that were previously associated with them. As yet, we can't identify those species. We need a bit more science.
1: What now do we think we can start doing to try and get back to that position and to give ourselves healthy oyster beds again?
3: Oyster restoration has been really successful in the United States. They've invested a lot of money into restoration, and they have huge public support for putting reefs back in the water where they previously were found and now are non-existent. It's a huge investment, but also, as I say, just the public have really gotten behind it. We're not really seeing that yet in the United Kingdom. It would be great to see more support for the native oyster. Hopefully, as people realise the real value of the habitat that we've lost, we'll begin to see that motivation reappear in their communities. But certainly, in coastal communities still today, there is a great love of the oyster. There's a lot of cultural value associated with having that fishery and with knowing they're out there providing all these services.
4: And what's going to be the next stage? How do we actually take this forward to come up with a more comprehensive and a more joined up plan to make sure that we can protect these environments?
3: At the moment, really the key players in oyster restoration are the fishermen themselves. The fishermen have a great understanding of this habitat and of the species and a fantastic cultural connection with them, and they're really the best advocates for restoration that we have. They're really pushing for restoration in the United Kingdom, primarily so they can restart an active fishery on the basis of the native oyster and not just the non-native. I think that's definitely the place to start. Ideally, we'd love to see that grow into habitat restoration, where restoration is undertaken purely for the habitat's sake and for all those services.
4: Does this mean that as a consumer, we should be asking for English oysters in order to encourage those fishermen to make sure they bring us the right things?
3: Absolutely, we should be eating more native oysters. It is a big concern that if we start to produce more, that the culture associated with eating oysters more commonly has declined and that there won't be a demand. We'd love to be able to support our local fishermen in investing in this restoration to produce more native oysters.
1: Feline Zu-Erngassen from Cambridge University.
0: I actually tried my first native oyster this week. I went along to the workshop that happened in Cambridge, and they presented us at the end with trays of both the non-native and the native variety of oysters, and we could compare the two. And they were really, I have to say, delicious. The native species are really very delicate. They're very nice indeed. Yeah.
1: Now, if I remember rightly, the native ones are sort of wider and flatter and probably what you think of as being more shell-like.
0: Yeah, that's right. I mean, the native ones look almost more like a scallop, but smaller. And I would say the non-native ones look a bit like Cornish pasties, actually. They kind of have that zigzag down and they stand up more that sort of shape. And the other thing I learned, which I didn't know, is that oysters are rather like grapes and vineyards, and that depending on where they grow, you can get all sorts of different flavours and so on. You know, there's a terroir issue going on with oysters, so you can get, you know, very local flavours. And the ones we had, in fact, it was wonderful because I got to meet the gentleman who fished them. You know, he has his own beds in Essex, oyster beds, and he brought them to this meeting and I got to eat them. And it was wonderful to have that connection to where they came from, the person who is looking after them and harvesting them and eating them, which, as Feline said, it's really important that we do actually kind of eat the oysters from British waters and, you know, and treasure them and enjoy them.
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8: This is Scientific American's 60-Second Science. I'm Christopher Intagliata. As you've probably experienced firsthand, some mosquito species have a real taste for warm human blood. So much so that if you raise them on it in the lab, they'll accept no substitute.
9: Fortunately, I don't get major reactions at all.
8: Brad Main is a mosquito geneticist at UC Davis and part-time mosquito meal provider.
9: So it's not too bad for me, but some people in the lab are itching pretty bad when they have hundreds of mosquito bites on their arm.
8: Out in the wild, some species are less picky. Take Anopheles arabiensis, common in East Africa. They'll feed on cattle, dogs, goats, pigs, people, wherever they can find a warm meal. But what Main and his colleagues wanted to know was whether the bloodsucker's choice of victim might be genetically determined. So they sequenced the genomes of 48 arabiensis mosquitoes from Tanzania, which had fed on either humans or cows. And they found that bugs with cow blood in their bellies had one partially rearranged chromosome compared to those who'd snacked on human blood, which could explain the preferences in meal choice. The study's in the journal PLOS Genetics. If that genetic switch really does make cows more attractive than we are to mosquitoes, in theory, we could genetically engineer them to steer clear of people. And their cow victims don't get human malaria.
9: It's a case of knowing your enemy. And so the better we know these mosquitoes, I think the more equipped we're going to be able to control them.
8: Thanks for listening. For Scientific American 60 Second Science, I'm Christopher Intagliata.

0: At the tone, we've reached the top of the hour. 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
1: The Public News Service Wednesday afternoon update. I'm Mike Clifford. An official with the Department of Health and Human Services says the agency has frozen all child care payments to the state of Minnesota after allegations of fraudulent daycare centers. That from ABC News. They report Deputy Secretary Jim O'Neill said in a post that HHS is tightening requirements for payments from the administration for children and families to all states, requiring a justification and a receipt or photo evidence. ABC notes the move comes after an unverified online video from a conservative influencer, Nick Shirley,

0: alleging fraud in childcare in Somali communities in Minneapolis. Minneapolis officials dispute the allegations. Meantime, as folks in Ohio prepare to enter the new year, the League of Women Voters of Ohio is urging residents to consider civic engagement as part of their New Year's resolutions, arguing it can help people feel more connected to decisions that affect their communities.
1: The nonpartisan organization says the start of a new year is often when people reflect on personal goals and consider changes they want to make in their lives. Jen Miller, executive director of the League, says civic participation fits naturally into that moment of reflection.
2: The new year is a great reset. It's a time for us to think about who we've been and where we've been and what we want to be different. Thinking about how government represents us is a critical piece of that.
1: Miller says many Ohioans closely follow political developments but don't always see civic participation as something they can actively do on a regular basis. Farah Siddiqui reporting.
0: And as 2025 comes to a close, Connecticut advocacy groups are looking to hit the ground running in 2026. The coming legislative session will be shorter than the one in 2025, running from February to early May.
3: Despite this, there's hope legislation on various social and consumer issues will pass. AARP Connecticut is focusing on laws providing supports for caregivers, consumer protections, and affordable high-speed internet. John Erlinghauser with AARP Connecticut says given the pushback from providers, defending the net equity program is a high priority.
4: It's necessary because when the Affordable Connectivity Program expired at the federal level, it left a big void, and high-speed internet is not only important in fighting social isolation, but also helps with telehealth and safety, other things, and it keeps people connected.
3: Along with this, Erlinghauser hopes to see the state implement no-excuse absentee voting after a state referendum lifted a ban on it. I'm Edwin J. Vieira.
0: And a new study finds that pregnancy raises the woman's risk of cardiovascular complications like heart attack, stroke, hypertension, and even death. Researchers at Massachusetts General Hospital looked at medical records from 56,000 pregnancies. Dr. Amir Ahmed is a cardiologist with Dignity Health and a volunteer with the American Heart Association.
5: Pregnancy itself is a big cardiovascular risk factor for patients who have underlying risk factors, but even patients who don't should be aware that there could be cardiovascular complications related to pregnancy, and that may have long-standing implications for them.
0: Heart disease is the number one killer of new moms. This is Public News Service. With Affordable Care Act subsidies expiring today, many folks in Montana will ring in the new year with higher health insurance costs.
6: While the U.S. House is set to vote on the subsidies in January, it doesn't help people who've already made coverage decisions for the month. That includes former University of Montana adjunct professor Bradley Cook. He lives in Hamilton, Montana, and says his premiums went from $260 a month to almost $700 a month. He says his deductible also more than doubled, which he describes as simply prohibitive.
7: My Social Security isn't doubling, so it, in effect, was like a $15,000 expense out of pocket before I get any real insurance help. So I had to just cancel that.
6: People making more than 400% of the poverty level will no longer get the ACA extended subsidies. I'm Laura Hatch reporting.
0: In Minnesota, now accepting applications for paid leave benefits under a new statewide program. The high-profile law takes effect Thursday. State lawmakers say they want to ensure a smoother rollout by welcoming enrollees early.
8: The legislature approved startup funds, but over time, benefits will be covered by a payroll tax shared by participating employees and their employers. Supporters say it helps workers with limited access to these perks when they need to step away for medical reasons. The Department of Employment and Economic Development's Evan Rowe reminds those eligible they can get up to 12 weeks of partial wage replacement for personal leave or up to 12 weeks when caring for a loved one. There's a 20-week cap when those needs overlap.
9: Most common example where you'd have both types of leave might be a mother who's giving birth to a child.
8: This program is not linked to the fraud fallout seen in human services programs in Minnesota, but Roe acknowledges the scrutiny over state government right now. I'm Mike Moen.
0: Finally, West Virginia and other Appalachian states counting on federal investment in clean energy are seeing those funds vaporize, leaving communities uncertain about jobs, reduced emissions, and their economic future.
10: A new report from Reimagine Appalachia outlines specific projects across the state hanging in limbo, including a $129 million grant from the Department of Energy to build utility-scale solar farms on two former surface mine sites in Nicholas County. Rika Rothenstein, a senior research associate for the group, says the frozen funding has huge impacts on the region.
11: Those solar farms would produce 250 megawatts of electric power, and that's enough to service around 39,000 homes.
10: The findings show nearly 70% of projected clean energy jobs in Appalachian states are now at risk. This is Nadia Ramlagan for West Virginia News Service.
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13: This is Bird Note. The American Kestrel. Small, numerous, and widespread. Watch for one of these North American falcons perched on a utility wire, bobbing its tail. True to the name falcon, this species is built for speed, with long pointed wings, often bent back at the tip. If a suitable perch isn't available, American kestrels will hover above an open field. Facing into the wind, they flap their wings and use their tails to hold their position. From aloft, kestrels watch for insects, small mammals, and reptiles, which they overtake and capture. Don't be fooled by their small size, equal to that of a robin. These are fierce hunters. Using their notched beaks, kestrels quickly subdue their prey by severing the spinal cord at the neck. The lack of suitable nesting cavities limits kestrel populations in some areas, and this has led people to install wooden nest boxes. Many states now have kestrel nest box programs, placing boxes along interstate highways. On I-35 in Iowa, there's a kestrel box nearly every mile from Minnesota to Missouri. The kestrels readily adapt to these boxes and return each spring to set up housekeeping. You can find out more about kestrels, including photos and plans for a nest box, on our website, birdnote.org. I'm Michael Stein. 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
15: Today, we invent the airline. The University of Houston's College of Engineering presents this series about the machines that make our civilization run and the people whose ingenuity created them. According to Yahoo, the trip from St. Petersburg, Florida, across the Howard Franklin Bridge to Tampa should take 23 minutes. But many people got there in that same 23 minutes way back in 1914. That New Year's Day, just before 10 a.m., former St. Petersburg Mayor A.C. File carefully stepped into the cockpit of a Beniste Model 14 flying boat next to pilot Tony Janis. They flew to Tampa, returned at 11, and left their names in the history books. This was the first flight of a commercial airline. That traces to Tom Beniste, born in the town of Irondale, Missouri, in 1875. Beniste studied soaring birds of prey in the Ozarks as a child and was deeply fascinated with flight. He finished grade school, then some night school, and he studied on his own. In 1907, less than 4 years after the Wrights flew, Beniste and a partner opened the Aeronautical Supply Company in St. Louis. That might sound crazy, but the business succeeded since St. Louis was a crossroads. It attracted many early flyers. The 1904 Louisiana Purchase Exposition had already featured rides on small dirigibles. By 1910, Beniste was selling full-size kits for flying machines. You could build your own biplane glider or Santos Dumont monoplane, and he opened a flying school. In 1912, he unveiled his first flying boat design on Crevecoeur Lake. A year later, an engine company representative named Percival Fansler sold St. Petersburg on creating air service to Tampa. He ordered three Beniste aeroplanes, a Model 13 to train pilots, and two Model 14s for passengers. The first arrived by train from Paducah in time for a dramatic New Year's Day launch. The fare would be $5, a lot of money then, but File had bid $400 at an auction to be the first passenger. The money went toward installing new harbor lights. In all, over 1,200 people crossed Tampa Bay, one passenger per flight. The service had been completely safe, and passengers saved themselves not a 23-minute drive, but a 12-hour train ride. Yet the service ended only 4 months later. Why should such a good thing fizzle that way? The obvious reason was that it didn't turn enough profit. But there was more to it. The pilots had grown bored going back and forth, back and forth. They'd amused themselves by racing the two planes against each other, and they'd done some charter work, but their main task was done. They demonstrated that commercial service was feasible and inevitable. But such service did not begin in earnest until after World War I, and Tom Benice did not live to see what he'd started. Transportation of another kind did him in. 1917 found him riding an open streetcar in Sandusky, Ohio. It took a sharp turn. He swung outward, hit his head on a telephone pole, and died 3 hours later. I'm John Leinhardt at the University of Houston, where we're interested in the way inventive minds work.
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17: Hi, my name is Ken Chisholm. I'm the director of the Science Working Group at Radio Newark. I'm retired now, but I spent my career in the chemical industry after obtaining university degrees in forestry, botany, and biochemistry. 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Thank you and have a good day.
18: 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Well, that's a question we asked not long ago, inviting you to share your signature sounds with us. Well, the results are in from all over the world. I'm Jim Metzner, and this is The Pulse of the Planet. We're listening to bells of St. Mary's Church ringing in the city of Rijeka, Croatia. The bells are part of the city's soundscape recorded by listener Ivo V.

0: This is the sound of a 1957 freight elevator. James Engelman of Cleveland, Ohio, recorded it a few years ago on a wing of the Cleveland Museum of Art, just before the wing was demolished to make way for the museum's expansion. So it's actually a ghost sound. Here's a warning sound sent by Mei Cheng from Oklahoma City, Oklahoma. Severe weather is the norm there, so the city's tornado sirens are tested every Saturday. Chuck Hansen of San Diego, California, recorded this death mourning ceremony held for an elderly woman at Tan To, South Vietnam. The amplified music and song of such a ceremony can occur any time during the day or night for 3 days. See photos from the ceremony that Chuck attended and tell us about your signature sounds on our Facebook page. Pulse of the Planet is presented by the National Science Foundation. I'm Jim Metzner.
1: 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A rare bronze seal belonging to an influential woman of medieval Denmark has turned up in Jutland. A ring bearing the name of Pontius Pilate is an exciting new discovery in Israel. Some tombs in Luxor, Egypt, have given up newly discovered mummies. And burials on the coast of Ecuador are the earliest yet found in the area. The audio news team would like to thank our friends for helping us continue this show without a break since we started more than 17 years ago. 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For you intrepid travelers out there, we're still taking registrations for our June 2019 tour of 8 ancient Maya cities in the Yucatan. See more at archaeologychannel.org/tours. And now, here are this week's stories and the audio news from Archaeologica. We hope you find this to be a valuable part of your day. Welcome to the audio news from Archaeologica. Laura Pettigrew is under the weather today, so I'll be presenting the headlines in archaeological and historical news from November 25th to December 1st, 2018. Our first story takes us to Denmark, where researchers have identified a bronze seal that belonged to a key figure in the rebellious movements of 1300s Jutland. As reported by the Danish news site TheLocal.dk, Lasse Rabeck Ottesen, an amateur archaeologist, found the stamp in a field in Hoda near Varde in western Jutland. During examination, the National Museum found the name Elsebe Bugis Dotter on the stamp, which translates as Elizabeth Bugis Datter. Elizabeth is one of few women from the period who is referred to in written sources and other relics. She was the daughter of Niels Buga, a leading figure and one of the richest men in Jutland during the period. He was the leader of a Jutish revolt against the Danish king Valdemar IV Atterdag. Elizabeth spoke at political gatherings known as tinge, which literally means things. These were legislative and judiciary sessions of medieval Denmark that were mostly run by men. How the seal came to be at Hoda, where it was discovered, is unknown. It's also uncertain whether Elizabeth had any connections to the region. The relic is considered state property, and it was handed over to the National Museum in Copenhagen. According to Lars Christian Bentsen, a curator with the Varde Museum's West Jutland Archaeology, the find is exciting because of how well preserved it is. Seal stamps were normally destroyed when the owner died. According to the National Museum curator Marie Laursen, it is outstanding to connect this personal object to a person we already know from historical sources. That the owner was a woman among the leading figures of 14th century society makes this discovery even more spectacular. Little is known about Pontius Pilate, the Roman official who, according to the Gospel, ordered the killing of Jesus. He was the prefect or governor of the province of Judea on the eastern fringes of the Roman Empire from roughly AD 26 to 36. Beyond this, what little is known about his life and career comes from the surviving work of two ancient historians, Flavius Josephus, who was a Jew, and Tacitus, who was a Roman. Now archaeologists have added to that a 2,000-year-old copper alloy ring bearing his name. The New York Times reported that the ring was found in the late 1960s in an ancient fortress and palace known as Herodium, which was built by Herod the Great. It lay in a room among shards of glass and pottery, arrowheads, coins, and other items. But it wasn't until recently that researchers armed with advanced photography could decipher the ring's inscription. The Israel Exploration Journal recently published a report of the findings. The inscription says, "Of Pilates," in Greek lettering, and the letters are set around a picture of a wine vessel known as a crater. Craters were a well-known Jewish motif in Judea before and during Pilate's rule. The name Pilate was not common in the region at the time, but the report says it seems unlikely that the ring belonged to Pilate. Such simple rings usually belong to soldiers and lesser officials, not to someone as wealthy and powerful as a prefect. The language of the ring's inscriptions is Greek, which Roman officials used to communicate with the people of the Eastern Mediterranean. It could have been used for official correspondence by Pilate himself and his officials, who had to sign his name. Archaeologists say the ring is only the second artifact from his time ever found with his name. The first was a fragment of carved stone, discovered in 1961, known as the Pilate Stone. According to Jonathan Price, a professor of classics and ancient history, the Pilate Stone revealed the title Pilate held. It was found in the ancient port city of Caesarea and is kept at the Israel Museum in Jerusalem. Pilate was just one of a string of Roman officials sent to Judea to govern and keep the peace. Were it not for his biblical role, Pilate would be remembered as a Roman official who didn't do so well. Pilate was hostile to local residents, nearly provoking two uprisings. According to Price, he was ultimately called back to Rome, apparently due to a lack of competence. Egyptian authorities have unveiled two sarcophagi from a Luxor tomb called TT-33. The Telegraph and LiveScience.com reported that a French-led mission found the sarcophagi in El Asasef, which is a necropolis on the west bank of the Nile. One sarcophagus held the well-preserved mummy of a woman named Poyo, who lived during the 18th dynasty. The 18th dynasty dates back to the 13th century BC and was a period noted for some of the most well-known pharaohs, including Tutankhamen and Ramses II. The second coffin had been opened previously and examined by Egyptian antiquities officials. The sarcophagus is painted in Rishi style, which dates back to the 17th dynasty, according to Minister of Antiquities Khaled al-Anani. During that time, the West Asian Hyksos controlled a part of Egypt. Researchers also found several sarcophagi and mummies in another Luxor tomb called TT-28. According to the Minister of Antiquities, hieroglyphs on one of the new sarcophagi suggest that it belongs to Thaw-Inkhetelf, the overseer of a mummification workshop near Thebes. TT-28 contained five colored masks and 1,000 Ushabti statuettes. The statuettes are figurines of servants meant to serve in the afterlife. It took 5 months and the removal of 300 meters of rubble to reach the tomb, which contained colorful ceiling paintings of the owner and his family. The tomb dates back to the Middle Kingdom, almost 4,000 years ago, but it was reused during the late period. Ancient Egyptians mummified their dead to preserve their bodies for the afterlife. Animals were also mummified to be used as religious offerings. Over a dozen ancient discoveries have been revealed in Egypt this year. The country hopes these discoveries will brighten its image abroad. Egypt seeks to revive interest among travelers who once came to its iconic temples and pyramids, but who have shunned the country since its political uprising in 2011. In our final story this week, Las Vegas doesn't just refer to the City of Lights. Archaeologists in Ecuador know Las Vegas as the only pre-ceramic culture to have existed on the Pacific coast. As reported by phys.org, archaeologists found three burials of ancient inhabitants of South America in Loma Atahualpa in Ecuador. The burials are dated from 6 to 10,000 years ago, an early time when agriculture was introduced. That makes them the earliest burials found in the area to date. The graves were found by a joint Russian-Ecuadorian team. Analysis of the artifacts could provide insight into the development of ancient cultures on the shores of the Pacific Ocean. Anthropologists from Peter the Great Museum of Anthropology and Ethnography in St. Petersburg have begun to study the features of the human remains. Previously, the scientists investigated the famous Neolithic settlement in Real Alto. In 2018, they chose to study an older site to trace the development of ancient cultures on the Pacific coast. According to AncientOrigins.net, researchers were unable to learn many details about the nature of the burials. But generally, Las Vegas burials show that their culture had specific funerary rites. Las Vegans wrapped the deceased in fabric and buried them with items such as shells by their houses, and they put large rocks over the graves to protect them. In addition to the burials, the researchers also discovered some stone tools at the site, which were to be examined at Tohoku University in Japan. That wraps up the news for this week. For more stories and daily news updates, visit Archaeologica on the World Wide Web at www.archaeologica.org, where all the news is history. And tune in next week when Laura Pettigrew will be back. This has been the audio news from Archaeologica, presented by the Archaeology Channel. Be sure to check back with us next week for our next edition. 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
4: With America 250 and the World Cup, July is getting pretty crowded. So Amazon has officially announced that Prime Day 2026 will run from June 23rd through the 26th, marking a major shift from its traditional July timing. The sale will once again last 4 days. Florida's Attorney General has filed a civil lawsuit against OpenAI and its chief executive, accusing the company of knowingly releasing a dangerous artificial intelligence product while downplaying its risk to consumers. Officials say it's the first state-led legal action against the maker of ChatGPT. McDonald's this week unveiled McDonald's Next, a new strategic framework aimed at accelerating growth, improving productivity, and modernizing operations across its restaurant network. The company plans to leverage technology to improve efficiency. I'm Mark Huffman. 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
5: Today is June 4th. Let's take a look back at today in rock and roll history. Elvis Presley scores a rare feat in the record charts. Heartbreak Hotel was number one on Billboard's pop, R&B, and country charts simultaneously on this date in 1956.

0: It's a lonely baby, but it is so lonely. It is so lonely, they could die.
1: Record release on this date, 1966. Tommy James and the Shondells with Hanky Panky.

0: a little tiny for everything I hold on to.
1: In 1967, the Monkees TV show wins an Emmy Award for Outstanding Comedy Series.

1984, Bruce Springsteen releases the album Born in the USA. The album would top the album charts for 7 weeks that summer and spawn 7 top 10 singles. The LP went on to sell over 15 million copies in the U.S.

1986, The Conspiracy of Hope Tour, starring Peter Gabriel, Bryan Adams, Sting, and U2, kicked off at the Cow Palace in San Francisco.

0: and roll birthdays on this date. 1944, Mamas and Papas vocalist Michelle Phillips. Gordon Waller, one half of Britain's mid-60s hit pop folk duo Peter and Gordon, born in 1945 in Braemar, Scotland. And in 1953, Jimmy McCulloch, the guitarist for Thunderclap Newman and Wings. And that's a look back at June 4th, today in rock and roll history.
1: Fruits and vegetables provide essential vitamins, minerals, fiber, and other nutrients that are important for good health. People who eat more fruits and vegetables as part of a healthy diet are more likely to have a reduced risk of stroke, type 2 diabetes, some forms of cancer, high blood pressure, and heart disease. Do you eat enough fruits and vegetables? To find out how many

0: Hacking the phone system is one thing. Hacking the internet is another. And so is hacking a bothersome tree branch with an axe. These are all forms of hacking. And the last one comes to mind when I imagine biohacking. Because hacking into the human body sounds like a traumatic assault. But biohackers would disagree. Besides, you don't have to break skin to be a biohacker, although you might get more interesting results that way.
1: One approach that often aligns telephone and computer hackers is their mastery of the network they're tapping into. But biohacking doesn't require that you have extensive knowledge of the systems of the human body before you plug into them.
0: That might take a medical degree. The body is the original web of systems, the circulatory, respiratory, digestive, excretory, nervous, reproductive, endocrine, skeletal, and immune being just a few. But since biohackers are hacking themselves, no one else is affected, other than perhaps their bewildered spouses and unengineered friends. And if anything unites biohackers, it's the potential for self-improvement. No criminal intent there.
1: Science reporter Kara Platone talked to many who identify as biohackers while researching her book, We Have the Technology: How Biohackers, Foodies, Physicians, and Scientists Are Transforming Human Perception One Sense at a Time.
0: But perhaps the most surprising thing she learned from them is that she may fit the definition of biohacker herself. And you may, too, if you're wearing shoes.
1: Kara, let's start with grinders. This is a group of biohackers. And I wonder if you could just give us an example of what a grinder might do, if a grinder could do anything a grinder wanted to do.
2: Oh, my gosh. Okay, a grinder would build themselves a better body. They would go out and build some kind of cool implant or device that would go, into their arm or into their eyeball or, you know, someplace, and it would give them superpowers or augmented perception, or it would make their life better in some way.
1: Okay, so be specific here. So you stick what?
2: Well, okay, so some of the folks that I met who were doing this, guys from a group called Grindhouse Wetware, they were building themselves, at first, a device called Circadia. And Circadia was about the size of a deck of cards, and it went in your lower arm, and it could read out your body temperature and port that information to your cell phone. It's kind of like a way to see what's going on inside your body at all times. Oh, and it lit up. It looked cool.
1: Okay, it looked cool, and maybe it tells you what your body temperature is, but how does it augment your abilities? I mean, it's not like a bionic arm or wings so you can fly.
2: Not yet, right? Not yet. This was a really early stage test device, and the idea was to see, first of all, if they can build it, and second of all, if it would kill anyone, right? They wanted to see, could we build something in our basement that would be safe to wear long term? The battery wouldn't breach, it wouldn't, you know, leak fluids into your body, you wouldn't have a massive, you know, infection because of it. So they tested Circadia for about 3 months. It worked okay. It had some flaws. They took it out. What they really wanted to build was an internal compass. The idea was to build a little device that you would wear on the back of your hand, and it would light up whenever you were facing north. It would be kind of like a shortcut to having electromagnetic perception, the way birds and sea turtles and fish do.
1: Right, but these are human beings.
2: Right.
1: They're not avian creatures. And so what is the practical use of having a compass built into your arm?
2: Well, I mean, if you're ever lost in the woods, having a compass built into your arms would be pretty cool, right? Or another device that some of them would implant would be like a little magnet. The idea is to have a little magnet in your body to have it respond to your environment. And I'd say, why do you need to have it in your hand? Why can't you have it in your pocket? And they'd say, because when it's in my body, it becomes a part of me. It becomes a part of my being. It becomes a part of the way I sense the world. It becomes part of the way I interact with my environment. I'm actually changing my body.
1: So this idea of being human, with all that humans can do, and we have a lot of great features the human body does, isn't enough?
2: No, not for some people. You know, they would say the human body, it's okay, but it was engineered by accident. It's full of flaws, right? We get sick. We get old. We break down. Tons of us have, you know, some kind of disease or disorder that makes our bodies not what we wish they were. And come on, all these other animals have such cool stuff. You know, honeybees can see into the ultraviolet. Snakes, pit vipers can sense into the infrared. You know, sharks can sense electricity. We have none of that, right? So nature built this awesome gear and gave it to other animals. If we don't have it ourselves, can't we at least kind of hack around it? Can't we kind of speed up evolution?
1: Now, I threw out
3: the idea slightly glibly of wings you could fly. And you said, no, not yet.
2: Well, I
3: were you
2: know
3: sincere?
2: People have experimented with this. I don't think anybody's gotten very far. I don't know of anybody who's actually managed to build a set of wings. But I do know lots of people who say, look, why do I only have to have two arms? What if I wanted three, you know? What if I wanted removable eyes in different colors?
3: You know, have you met anyone with three arms yet?
2: No, not yet. But one of the reasons why not is because the medical industry, the pharmaceutical industry, the bioengineering industry is not meant to augment otherwise healthy people, right? These industries are geared around the idea that a doctor should do no harm. So if you're not sick, a doctor's not going to do anything extra to you, right? And all of the money for development goes into making people with some kind of disease or deficiency, you know, bringing them up to what we would consider normal. So a lot of biohackers and grinders are frustrated. They say, like, hey, if a doctor looked at me, they would say I'm healthy. They would say there's no reason to take on the risk of an extra surgery. There's no reason to give me a prosthetic. Well, what if I just want one, right? It's an interesting line of argument.
3: Well, talking about the regulation around this, I read that because a lot of these biohacks, the ones that you explained, are not FDA approved, that means that doctors aren't performing the procedure, so there's no one there to administer any kind of anesthetic. So if you want to be a real-life cyborg, you have to endure some pain, right? You have to cut yourself open.
2: I think so. I mean, I don't know that you have to do it yourself. A lot of people, when they want to get an implant, they'll go to a professional piercer or a professional body modder, you know, kind of people who work in the piercing and tattooing universe. There are do-it-yourself RFID kits where you kind of inject yourself with a syringe.
3: Are they injecting themselves with a painkiller? When you said inject, what do you mean?
2: No, they're injecting themselves with the RFID chip itself. They have a little syringe that shoots the chip right into kind of the webbing between the thumb and the forefinger. No anesthetic at all. They just grit their teeth and do it.
3: No, is it true that the definition of a cyborg, according to cyborgs, is that you need to break the skin and implant something?
2: I don't think so, actually. I think grinders are people who, they're kind of the mechanical engineering arm of the biohacker universe. In other words, they're trying to build a device that will go in the body rather than trying to optimize some aspect of their health or their body through something like nutrition or pharmaceutical or something like that. They're using a device, right? Cyborgs, wow. I mean, the definition of a cyborg can be vast, right? It basically just means augmented by technology.
3: But they're a kind of biohacker.
2: Well, yeah, they could be in the great Venn diagram of how all these guys fit together. It's really overlapping. But I met people who made, I think, really convincing arguments that you're a cyborg if you're wearing eyeglasses. Right?
3: That makes me a cyborg.
2: Right. You're a cyborg. I'm a cyborg because we're wearing this prosthetic that gives us a superpower, enhances our vision, right? It's not naturally part of our body. It's a technology somebody had to invent, you know, 1,000 years ago, putting, you know, some kind of glass optic over the eye and wearing it around all the time would have seemed like a medical marvel. And now we just ignore it. There was a guy I talked to named Rob Spence who goes by Iborg, and because he has built a camera that goes in his eye socket. He lost an eye as a child in a shooting accident. So he built a camera that he can wear in his eye socket. And he said, wearing shoes makes you a cyborg because you're not born with them and they protect you against the harsh environment. They protect your feet against the snow. I think a person could make a plausible argument that anything that you do that changes your body state or your brain state is biohacking.
3: Can I challenge you on that?
2: Yeah.
3: Though? Because hacking, the original definition of hacking was understanding a system well enough that you could break into it, explore it, master it, maybe out of curiosity, maybe for nefarious reasons, and maybe repurpose it. Now, if I slip on a pair of glasses or a pair of shoes, I'm not saying that I understand how my visual system works or the nerves in the bottom of my feet, but I'm slipping on shoes and glasses anyway. I don't think I'm a biohacker.
2: But you're optimizing, right? You're making things better. You're creating a clever fix to a problem.
3: What's the hacking part?
2: I think, well, one of the definitions of a hack is a trick or a fix or an exploit, right? So when you put on glasses, you're exploiting the principles of optics to make your vision better. You don't necessarily have to understand those principles to use it. You know, when you put shoes on your feet, you're exploiting the ability of rubber and suede to protect your feet from the cold. But I'll take your broader point, right? Which is that there's a lot of things that we do to engineer our bodies and to kind of optimize our health or our abilities that are so common to us, they're invisible. Fillings in my teeth that prevent my cavities from spreading. Lots of people, lots of my friends have some kind of bolt or screw that's holding their ankle or their wrist together. Lots of women use implantable birth control to control their fertility that way. I know people with hearing aids. I know people with contact lenses.
3: When the term hacking is floated about, I think the first thing that comes to the fore are computer hackers and people that are breaking into computers and stealing your password. Do you see a connection between computer hackers and biohackers?
2: No, I don't think so. I think the original sense of the word hack is generally positive and playful and curious. It's about knowing a system well enough to know every corner of it and to make it do cool things that other people would be amazed to find out that it can do.
3: Does it need to be purposeful? Meaning, do you have to be thinking to yourself, I am hacking my body, or this is a biohack, or can you stumble into biohacking just by slipping on a pair of shoes?
2: I think you can stumble into it. I didn't think I was a biohacker until somebody pointed out that I was wearing glasses.
3: So slouching towards biohacking.
2: That's exactly it. Slouching towards biohacking.
3: It's given you the title for your next book, perhaps.
2: I believe Joan Didion may have a bone to pick with me.
3: Kara Platone, thank you so much for speaking with us about biohacking.
2: Thank you. It's been a pleasure.
0: Kara Platone is a science reporter, a lecturer at the University of California, Berkeley, and author of We Have the Technology, How Biohackers, Foodies, Physicians, and Scientists Are Transforming Human Perception One Sense at a Time.
3: You know, it's interesting that the definition of biohacking seems to be elastic enough to encompass both people willing to put chips into their arms and the two of us who wear glasses.
0: Yeah, well, I've never thought of myself as being a biohacker. When I take my glasses off, do I lose my privileges?
3: Yes, you do, but do you have fillings in your teeth?
0: I do. Lamentably, I do.
3: Okay, so according to one definition, you are still a biohacker.
0: It might be advantageous. You know, there are people who can hear radio programs in their teeth. No, it's true, because those fillings act as what are called rectifiers.
3: So well, I would like to reach that demographic.
0: You got to turn up the signal a bit.
3: Well, the human body is complex, but so is the global climate system. It, too, is interconnected, and if you drastically change one component, well, you might destabilize another. So do we know enough to hack it and fix what ails our overheated planet? The promise and the perils of geoengineering next.
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5: Danger signals. Sounds of circling the drain. The Monday Morning Memo for December 10th, 2007. These are the noises companies make as they're going down the tubes.
6: 1. Our only problem is traffic.
5: Slow traffic is a symptom, not a disease. Look for its cause. Why is traffic slow? Is it because the public doesn't know about you? Or is it because they do? Is the problem with your advertising, or is there something wrong inside your business?
6: 2.
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8: In 30 years as a consultant, I've known dozens of business owners who have convinced themselves that having better people was their store's primary advantage. In every instance, the store's prices were high, their merchandise was unremarkable, and their people were average. Even if your staff is exceptional, the worst thing to advertise is remarkable customer service. The expectations of the public will be raised to impossible levels. Promise it, and you'll hear nothing but endless complaints. I've made the mistake more than once.
6: How did you score?
8: You're average, if you heard yourself say just one or two of these things. Hopefully, you've recovered from your wrong-headed thinking and are on the road to right action. You've got a problem if you're guilty of saying three or four of these things. If you want to recover, you need to start associating with people who will smack you when you start talking nonsense. Surround yourself with friends who won't let you slide sideways into delusional excuses. You're in real trouble if you're saying five of these things. It's like a drug habit. You say these things to reduce your anxiety and ease the pain of failure, much like an addict takes a perspective-altering pill to help him make it through the day. Rehab is going to be tough, but you can survive if you dig deep and awaken the tiger in you. Clean out the closets of your mind, throw out the trash, and gain a clean perspective. Fight to survive. You're not going to make it if you're making six of these statements. Can you hear the fat lady singing? I don't mean to be harsh, but you really ought to throw in the towel and find something to do with your life that will make you happy. This obviously isn't working. You're not saying any of these things? Excellent. Go. The world is yours for the taking. Roy H. Williams. By the way, danger signals aren't the only type of signals you can send. There are seven other kinds. More about that next Monday. Want to learn how to get free press? Come and be blown away by Dean Rotbart's two-day class, Newsroom Confidential. For more information, go to MondayMorningMemo.com. Look in the archives for the hyperlink from the Monday Morning Memo for December 10th, 2007. Or just go straight to WizardAcademy.org.
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11: Why do roosters crow before dawn? Really? This is Sandra Tinglo with the Lowdown on Science. Crowing behavior interests Japanese biologist Takashi Yoshimura. It's because he studies circadian rhythms, or body clocks. They control biological processes, like sleep, that occur every 24 hours. He wondered, do roosters crow because of an internal body clock, or in reaction to external stimuli? To find out, he brought 12 roosters into a windowless lab. He put them on a lighting schedule, 12 hours light, 12 hours dim. And, as in the outside world, the roosters crowed 2 hours before the light got bright. Next, he switched to dim light round the clock. The roosters crowed at the same time at first, but eventually stopped altogether. When he exposed the birds to external light and sound, they also crowed, just more enthusiastically at their regular morning time. Yoshimura says this shows circadian rhythms do control crowing, but it's also influenced by factors like daylight and other roosters sounding off. So that's why roosters crow. As to why chickens cross the road, more research is needed.
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1: This is the World Industrial News for Thursday, June 4th. Brought to you by Industrial Info Resources of Sugar Land, Texas. Geopolitical turmoil tends to drive demand for gold as a safe haven asset, so it's not surprising that global gold demand is nearing historic highs. Tellingly, central banks are purchasing more gold to diversify their reserves, according to the World Gold Council. Industrial Info Resources is tracking more than 2,600 active and proposed gold mining projects worldwide, totaling nearly $200 billion of investment, with the U.S. and Canada accounting for nearly half of that amount. South Korea, which is a 5% stake in the LNG Canada facility in British Columbia through state-owned Korean Gas Corporation, has agreed to deepen its ties to Canada in energy, the Canadian government announced. LNG Canada has a design capacity of 14 million metric tons per annum of gas in the liquid form,

Industrial Info Resources data finds $7.3 billion worth of pulp and pulp construction projects underway in the U.S. and another $5 billion worth in the planning, $5 billion worth in the planning and engineering stages. In regard to active construction, Ohio emerges as a leading destination for current pulp and paper industry development, thanks largely to two grassroots tissue mills. Brazil recently announced two new battery energy storage system, or BESS, auctions for December 2nd and 4th, aimed at modernizing the nation's electric system and improving system stability. The December 2nd auction will be reserved for BESS projects meeting minimum nationalization requirements, while the December 4th auction will be open to all eligible battery storage projects. For details on these and other breaking news, read the full stories at industrialinfo.com. I'm Christine Ramos, reporting for Industrial Info News.

0: Have you ever heard of monotasking? This is Staccato, quick notes dotting the classical music landscape. I'm Judlyn Gibson. Writer Anne Kito didn't know what to do with herself when she went to a Mahler concert.
1: It was so long. I felt trapped. It was this moment of panic. It's like, oh no, nothing to read. It was too dark. I couldn't see the program. Of course, like, no phones. I was like flailing.
0: Kito wasn't a classical music lover and went to the concert at her uncle's invitation. This Mahler experience wasn't going to change her attitude until she heard Pictures at an Exhibition by Mussorgsky.
1: It crystallized in me that even if I knew nothing about Mussorgsky, I could somehow surmise a narrative or an image. It was almost sort of like this willful act of just focus and, like, lively attention. It was quite enjoyable.
0: And that's when she came up with monotasking.
1: I realized that with monotasking, I think my thoughts are clearer, and I think there's more pleasure in doing things one at a time, as the symphony has given me.
0: There's a link to her article about monotasking on the Staccato page at KNFA.org. That's Staccato on Radio Newark. I'm Judlyn Gibson.
2: From the Encyclopedia of Life, this is One Species at a Time. I'm Ari Daniel Shapiro. When you keep red-shouldered soapberry bugs, that's Jadera hematoloma, in the lab, it's only a matter of time before one's on the loose.
3: Oop, great.
2: David Angelini moves vials and flasks to the side as he corners a female soapberry bug who's scuttling away. Angelini's a biologist at American University.
3: There we go.
2: At last, he picks up the thumbnail-sized bug and places her on what looks like a mini air hockey rink. Low levels of carbon dioxide pour out of the little holes, gradually anesthetizing the bug. Angelini adjusts the focus of his microscope, and I peer down at her. She's beautiful. Her wings are a glittery black.
4: Yeah, it looks like asphalt after a rainstorm. It's very nice.
2: And right where her wings connect to her body are two flashes of bright red. Angelini's eager to show me her other side.
4: We can flip her over. Wow. She won't object.
2: She's that same bright red underneath, and she's got a lineup of little black appendages.
4: The antennae, the legs, the genitalia, the mouth parts.
2: These mouth parts are called the beak, and it looks like a long straw.
4: It looks more like an elephant trunk, honestly.
2: Except that it doesn't extend out in front. The beak tucks under a soapberry bug, pointing backwards. It works like a tiny syringe that can pierce the dark, round seeds of a plant called the balloon vine.
4: That's a cardiospermum, a native vine in Florida and the U.S. Southeast.
2: Before the balloon vine releases its seeds, though, they grow inside these leafy capsules, or pods, shaped like little balloons.
4: The pod is full of air. It's just the covering keeping bugs away from the seeds.
2: But the pods don't keep a soapberry bug away. It perches itself on the balloon, punctures the pod with its beak, and skewers the seeds inside. The beak's the perfect size to do the job, about 70% of the bug's total length. Or at least that's how big it was before 1950. Angelini and his graduate student, Stacy Baker, walk me across campus towards the chemistry building.
5: So right outside of that building is where the golden rain tree is.
2: The golden rain tree, or Colrataria paniculata, is originally from Taiwan. But around 1950,

0: 50. This tree, among others, was shipped to Florida for landscaping purposes. And the golden rain tree, it's related to the balloon vine. It has the same kind of leafy pods, except a little smaller. It's got the same sort of dark round seeds, and it wasn't long before the soapberry bugs of Florida started dining on them. In the last 60 years, golden rain trees have been planted throughout the U.S., as far west as California and as far north as Washington, D.C., in backyards, in gardens, and on college campuses, like American University, where Angelini works.
1: When I first started this, I had no idea how prevalent golden rain trees were. We started getting tips, so we drove all over creation looking for them. And then we discovered this one right on our doorstep, so...
0: Sorry, was that one of them?
2: Yes. So this is a baby.
1: The really large tree that's behind these hollies, that's a golden rain tree.
0: You know, it's funny. They don't look out of place. They blend right in.
1: I know. A Taiwanese tree, but here in D.C., you'd never know that it was anything special.
0: And as the trees have traveled the U.S., so have the soapberry bugs.
1: So this sidewalk and down by the base of that tree is where we've actually collected most of the bugs that we used.
0: Used, that is, back in his lab. You see, Angelini studies evolution, and something remarkable has happened to the population of soapberry bugs feeding on golden rain tree seeds. They've adapted fast.
1: It was discovered that their mouthparts were now about 30% shorter.
0: That's because the seed pods were smaller, and that's not all.
1: They were making more babies. The babies lived at a higher rate, and their flight muscles were also smaller. Basically, all this evolutionary change had happened in about 100 generations, so in about 50 years. And in evolutionary terms, that's remarkably fast.
2: Very fast, because if you think about evolution, we think millions of years, thousands of years. We can see it in a lifetime.
0: Baker and Angelini want to know which of the soapberry bugs' 15,000 genes have made these evolutionary changes possible. But it's not just about this bug.
1: I mean, it's easy to look around in the world and see biological diversity, and that arises through evolution. And what we really want to do is we want to be able to understand at a fundamental, at a genetic level, what is producing this diversity that we see.
0: Darwin's theory of evolution relied on observing species that had already diverged from one another. But the soapberry bug is an example of evolution in action, in the wild, and inside the span of a single researcher's career. Angelini wants to know all the genetic differences between the new population of bugs on the golden rain tree and those still living on the balloon vine in Florida. That's the big dream. But until then, he and Stacy Baker will go on corralling hundreds of soapberry bugs.
2: Got him.
0: Oh,
2: lost him.
0: At EOL.org, you can see some great close-up photos of soapberry bugs. And if you've noticed any interesting relationships between bugs and trees in your own backyard, tell us about it. Just go to EOL.org. Our series, One Species at a Time, is produced by Atlantic Public Media in Woods Hole, Massachusetts. I'm Ari Daniel Shapiro.
3: Newscasts from around the world.
4: Ugh, still dating that Neanderthal? This is Sandra Tsinglo with the lowdown on science. 50,000 years ago, that was normal. Huh? Alexander Platt and team at the University of Pennsylvania investigated. These encounters left clues in DNA. Remember, mothers always pass X chromosomes, while fathers pass X to daughters and Y to sons. X chromosomes are the key to identifying DNA from mothers versus fathers. And human X chromosomes show relatively low levels of Neanderthal DNA. But Neanderthal X chromosomes have relatively higher proportions of human DNA. This pattern suggests that hookups were most common between Neanderthal males and human females. So if you think dating today sucks, at least you're not in a Paleolithic situationship or a throuple.
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6: This week, the compound behind the drug leading the fight against malaria, which stemmed from an infamous fight in Vietnam. Reminiscing back to this time is Simon Cotton.
7: They say that if you remember the 1960s, you weren't there. Well, I was there, and I do remember them. For most of the time, I was a student in London. It was a good place to be. Most students were fairly apolitical, but we had our radicals who staged their demonstrations against the Vietnam War. One of their favourite chants was, "Ho, ho, ho, Chi Minh." after the North Vietnamese statesman who led the movement, first for independence from France, and then against the United States' support for South Vietnam. In the end, Saigon fell in 1975, and Vietnam became one nation. But if it hadn't been for Ho Chi Minh, we might not have the newest anti-malarial drug. The North Vietnamese army was much bigger than their better-armed opponents, but they had malaria to contend with, which is endemic in Southeast Asia. Just as it had caused hundreds of thousands of casualties among soldiers in World War II, so the North Vietnamese troops suffered badly. Ho Chi Minh got in touch with Chou En Lai, the Premier of the Chinese Republic, seeking China's help. Chou En Lai knew all about malaria. He'd had it himself 40 years earlier. It wasn't the most propitious time to look for a new medication. Chairman Mao had just unleashed a cultural revolution as a way of recapturing his prestige following the failure of the Great Leap Forward. Universities closed. Many scientists and intellectuals were banished to the countryside to learn from the peasants. But the Chinese leadership acted decisively and set up a secret military project. A meeting held on May the 23rd, 1967, launched a program involving around 600 Chinese scientists to develop better therapies to keep our allies' troops combat ready, as the meeting put it. The project was called Project 523, from the date on which the program was launched, the 23rd day of the fifth month. As a short-term palliative, tablets based on synthetic anti-malarial drugs were given to the troops. But the main thrust of the research was to find new anti-malarial medicines, and the team looked at traditional Chinese pharmacopoeia. Nearly 2,000 years ago, Ge Hong compiled the Handbook of Prescriptions for Emergency Treatments and identified Qing Hao, obtained from sweet wormwood, Artemisia annua, as a remedy for fevers. The scientists extracted the herb with hot solvents, but got inconsistent results, before someone realised that the ancient text said, soak a handful of Qing Hao in water, wring out the juice and drink it all. They had the brainwave of extracting the active molecule with cold ether. This extract was totally effective in animal testing. Then team members tested it on themselves to show it was not toxic, and it went into clinical trials. It proved superior to chloroquine, the standard synthetic antimalarial. The molecule responsible for its effects, artemisinin, was isolated in 1972, and its structure was determined in 1975. It featured an unusual endoperoxide bridge, believed to be essential for its activity. No one knows how artemisinin works, but it appears to involve redox reactions. One theory is that iron from hemoglobin reacts with the peroxo bridge and generates high-valent iron oxo species, which eventually kill the parasite. For several years, artemisinin was not known in the West until it was first publicised at an international conference held in Beijing in 1981. The team carrying out the extraction was headed by Professor Yu Yu Tu of the China Academy of Chinese Medical Sciences, though of course many scientists were involved in bringing artemisinin into use. In 2010, she received the Lasker Award in Clinical Sciences for her work. Today, artemisinin is largely obtained from sweet wormwood, in which it occurs at levels less than 1%. Making it involves several stages, increasing the cost, so there is interest in industrial processes that can produce it cheaply on a large scale. One method due to go on stream in late 2012 involves using yeast cells to make artemisinic acid, a precursor of artemisinin. A key step in making artemisinin from artemisinic acid introduces a peroxide bridge using a photochemical oxidation, and scientists are looking at more efficient ways of doing this. Artemisinin is the latest in a line of treatments for malaria. The first antimalarial medicine to be used was quinine, which was brought into use in the 16th century and widely used until the 1930s, when it was supplanted by synthetic antimalarials, aminoquinolines like chloroquine. Sadly, the malaria parasite rapidly developed resistance to these drugs. To avoid this, artemisinin and similar molecules are used in association with another drug in what is known as combination therapy. The two molecules work in different ways and target different parts of the malaria parasite, so that a gene that is resistant to one drug will not be resistant to the other one. Each year, 200 million people are infected with malaria in tropical and subtropical regions of the world. Of these, somewhere between 1 and 3 million will die, most of them children in sub-Saharan Africa. Quite simply, this is why artemisinin matters. It's a matter of life and death.
6: Birmingham University's Simon Cotton there with the anti-malarial chemistry of artemisinin. Now, next week, prepare for fireworks. Or maybe just to go out with a bang.
8: Sadly, potassium chlorate's role in firework chemistry is pretty much over today due to safety reasons. It turns out it's just too reactive. It does, however, still have an explosive role in the caps used in toy cap guns, where the amount used is so very small that it isn't of a safety concern. Toy caps contain a mixture of sand, red phosphorus and potassium chlorate. When the gun's hammer hits the sand in the cap, sufficient friction is produced to ignite the red phosphorus. In turn, the heat from the burning fuel triggers the decomposition of the potassium chlorate, and the resulting oxygen released further assists the burning of the red phosphorus. And the result is a rather pleasing bang.
6: And you can find out more explosive uses of potassium chlorate by joining Neil Withers in next week's Chemistry in Its Element. Until then, thank you for listening. I'm Meera Senthilingam.
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9: Today is June 4th on Tidbits in Time, a tumultuous day. Stay with me to hear about a very loud moment of silence in schools. We'll talk about the very first Order of the Engineer ceremony, give you some detailed analysis on the so-called Miracle of Dunkirk, and look back on China's Tiananmen Square massacre. All that plus will commemorate the start of World War II's pivotal Battle of Midway. Tidbits in Time is next, so stick around. June 4th, 1985, the United States Supreme Court struck down a state statute that allowed government schools from kindergarten through high school to set aside a minute for meditation or voluntary prayer. This was the famous Moment of Silence case. Prayer in school had been previously made illegal since 1962. In this case, the opponents of a Moment of Silence successfully argued that this was just a veiled attempt to allow prayer back into schools. On June 4, 1970, the first ceremony of the Order of the Engineer was held at Cleveland State University. Similar to the Canadian tradition started in 1926, the ceremony involves presenting a stainless steel ring to a newly qualified engineer who pledges an obligation. Recipients wear it on their dominant little finger so that it touches the paper while they draft plans, reminding them of their ethical obligation to design projects safe for the public from bending, twisting, or collapsing. June 4, 1940 was the final day of the evacuation of Dunkirk. Winston Churchill had sent the British Army to Belgium to stop the Blitzkrieg. They were overwhelmed, so they cut and ran, abandoning vehicles, weapons, and gear in a race to the small coastal town of Dunkirk. The survivors were, of course, welcomed back as heroes, and in a stirring address to the House of Commons that day, Churchill called it a victory instead of the disaster it really was.
10: On June 4, 1989, Chinese troops stormed through Tiananmen Square in response to the nearly million protesters who had been calling for democracy and the resignation of Communist Party leaders since May. Troops fired indiscriminately into the crowds, and turmoil ensued as tens of thousands of young students tried to escape. Reporters and Western diplomats on the scene estimated that at least 300 and maybe thousands of protesters had been killed, and as many as 10,000 were arrested. June 4, 1942, the Battle of Midway began. And remember that this was within 6 months of the surprise attack at Pearl Harbor, which wiped out most of the American fleet. The Japanese Navy hoped to control Midway, but a squadron of off-course American bombers serendipitously stumbled upon the unprepared enemy fleet. Decisive American victory took 3 days. The Japanese never regained their footing from that first attack and never won a decisive naval battle for the rest of the war. For your very own email print version of Tidbits in Time, showing up every day for free in your inbox, just send a request to adrian@tidbitsintime.com. That's A-D-R-I-A-N at tidbitsintime.com. For Tidbits in Time, this has been Gene Vann.
11: Question of the Week from the Naked Scientists.
12: Hello and welcome. I'm Connie Orbach, and this week I've been trying to find an explanation to Lebanon's question about an unusual spicy side effect.
13: Why do we get hiccups when we eat spicy food?
12: I hate hiccups. I'm always worried they're never going to stop. But I have to admit, I don't even know what they are. Dr. Clemency Booth, please explain.
14: Hiccups are produced by repeated involuntary contractions of a hemidiaphragm. That's one half of your diaphragm. And your intercostal muscles. That's the muscles between your ribs. This muscle contraction results in a sudden inspiration and forces the glottis shut, thereby generating the characteristic ick sound. Hiccups are a voluntary reflex, which don't involve the brain, which means that we don't have to think about what we are doing. They just happen. Any process that interferes with the neural pathways involved in hiccups can trigger them.
12: Okay, so reflex reaction of our ribs and diaphragm pushes air up, forcing the closing of the glottis, or the space between our vocal cords. Now that's all well and good, but what about spicy food? And is this even a phenomenon? On Facebook, Christina Allegria said, no hiccups here, whilst a straw poll in the Naked Scientist's office suggested a 2-to-1 ratio. No hiccups to hiccups.
14: The most common cause of hiccups is distension of the stomach by a large meal. This is thought to put external pressure on the diaphragm, irritating it and causing it to contract. So it may be that those of us that tend to eat quickly, such as when we've ordered a delicious spicy takeaway, may be more likely to develop hiccups. It is also well known that spicy food can cause heartburn or acid reflux, and this has also been linked to hiccups. There are two hypotheses of why this may happen. The first is that spicy food causes us to belch, and this again causes distension of the stomach and irritation of the diaphragm. The other feasible cause could be that spicy food increases acid production in the stomach, irritating the nerves that are involved in the hiccup reflex.
12: So maybe it's speedy gobbling or a propensity to heartburn. But once we have them, please tell us there's a cure.
14: Although there is no sure cure for hiccups, there are many things that are said to help. These include holding your breath, scaring someone, or even biting lemons. My mum always told me that drinking out of the opposite side of the cup would help, but I'm not sure if this ever worked. I would advise a combination of all techniques to find out what works for you.
12: Sometimes our mother's advice is the best or only solution we have. Thanks, Dr. Booth. Next time, we'll be answering Paul's question.
15: How fast would a lift need to be going to kill the people inside it?
12: Well, Paul, I'm sure you weren't expecting that to sound quite as sinister as it did. 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Goodbye.
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17: On today's broadcast, the ruling Democratic Party sweeps the June 3rd local elections, clinching 12 of 16 key constituencies, but the main opposition People Power Party wins in Seoul. An unprecedented shortage of ballots in Seoul leads to protests against South Korea's election watchdog. And North Korean leader Kim Jong-un inspects a new nuclear material production facility and resolves to strengthen the regime's nuclear force. This is KBS World Radio News. I'm Daniel Che. The ruling Democratic Party has swept the June 3rd local elections with a commanding majority of the country's 16 metropolitan mayoral and gubernatorial races. The party clinched 12 of those key constituencies, while the main opposition People Power Party won the highly contested race for Seoul and retained three conservative strongholds in the southeast. Analysts say voters chose to counter the ruling party's dominance by giving the capital city and the conservative base to the opposition. Our Kim Bum-soo fills us in on the election results.
18: The main opposition People Power Party's Oh Se-hoon has defeated the ruling Democratic Party's Jung Won-oh in the Seoul mayoral race by a tight margin of around 1 percentage point. Securing his fifth term for Seoul mayor in a dramatic come-from-behind victory Thursday morning, Mayor Oh thanked voters for preserving checks and balances for the nation.
19: Seoul citizens have once again firmly established the fundamental principle of democracy, checks and balances. You have preserved Seoul as the final bulwark of democracy to prevent the Republic of Korea from tilting completely to one side.
18: While it lost the capital city, the ruling Democratic Party garnered 12 of the 16 key mayoral and gubernatorial posts, including those in Busan, Incheon, and Gyeonggi Province. The People Power Party also held on to South and North Gyeongsang provinces, as well as the city of Daegu, widely regarded as the heart of conservative politics in the nation.
20: What this election ultimately shows is that democracy is working in Korea.
18: Professor Kim Hana at Seogang University in Seoul and other experts on South Korean politics say voters put the brakes on the already massive ruling Democratic Party.
20: The outcome may not have been exactly what the DP hoped for, but it reflects the political polarization that exists today and demonstrates how a competitive multi-party system can prevent any one political force from completely dominating the landscape.
18: The Democratic Party's campaign chief said that even if the outcome is disappointing, a victory is a victory. The People Power Party's chief said the main opposition protected what he called embers of hope. Kim Bum-soo, KBS World Radio News.
17: An unprecedented shortage of ballots in Seoul during the local elections has resulted in backlash against South Korea's election watchdog. Hundreds of people have gathered in front of the National Election Commission's headquarters, as well as a polling station in Seoul's Songpa district, protesting the incident as an infringement of voters' rights. Rose Inbak has more.
21: The protest began Wednesday evening after it was reported that several polling stations in Seoul, primarily in Songpa district, had to temporarily halt voting due to a lack of ballots. Although voting times were extended at the affected polling stations, this did little to placate angry citizens or quell speculation about election fraud. Crowds gathered in front of the National Election Commission's office in Gwacheon, Gyeonggi Province, at one point reaching close to 1,000 people, demanding that the commission suspend vote counting and hold a re-election. Angry citizens also protested outside one of the voting sites in the Changchul area of Songpa District. As a result, police were deployed to the scene to prepare for emergencies as demonstrations persisted overnight into Thursday. When National Election Commission officials attempted to enter the building in the morning to pick up the two ballot boxes inside for counting, protesters blocked the entrance. To avoid the risk of a physical altercation, the commission decided against forcing the immediate transport of the boxes, which together hold around 14,000 ballots, representing 2,000 voters. The Election Commission apologized but said a shortage of ballots does not constitute grounds for a re-election. Rosine Park, KBS World Radio News.
1: President Lee Jae-myung has expressed deep regret over the shortage of ballots at some polling stations in parts of Seoul during Wednesday's local elections. Sharing a meeting of his senior secretaries at the top office on Thursday, he said an incomprehensible weakness had emerged in election management, which should be, above all else, thorough in a democratic republic. He said all government agencies are obligated to make all-out efforts not to allow a single mistake when the people exercise their sacred right to vote. He called on related agencies to identify what caused the ballot shortages and hold those responsible to account, as well as to devise appropriate steps so that no incident can ever happen again that undermines, even the slightest bit, the people's right to vote. The president then congratulated those who were elected in Wednesday's local elections and by-elections while conveying words of consolation to those who were defeated, saying the ruling and opposition camps are partners that, as representatives of the people, work to safeguard the country and create a better future for the nation. North Korean leader Kim Jong-un has inspected a new nuclear material production facility and declared his resolve to strengthen the regime's nuclear force. The North's state-run Korean Central News Agency said Thursday that Kim conducted a field inspection the previous day at the newly opened plant but did not disclose further details about the facility. The regime is currently believed to operate three uranium enrichment facilities across the cities of Yongbyon and Gusong in North Pyongan Province and Namp'o City's Gangseon area. Kim said the country's capacity to produce weapons-grade nuclear material has more than doubled during the past 5 years, and that a new five-year plan was finalized at the Ninth Party Congress to further expand the capacity and the number of nuclear weapons the regime has in its possession. Kim said the regime has an urgent responsibility to expand its nuclear deterrence capabilities. Unification Minister Chung Dong-young has proposed starting a four-way negotiation framework involving the two Koreas, the U.S. and China, on shifting the Korean peninsula from an armistice to a peace regime. Chung made the proposal on Thursday when he gave a special speech at the 11th conference of the Ulaanbaatar Dialogue on Northeast Asian Security held in the Mongolian capital city. The minister said efforts will be made to expand the envisioned negotiation framework to include other Northeast Asian countries, including Mongolia, Japan, and Russia. Chung said a new order of peace will be established in Northeast Asia if headway is made in restoring trust between the two Koreas, establishing a peace regime on the Korean Peninsula, and holding multilateral dialogue in Northeast Asia. In his speech, delivered in English, Chung referred to North Korea as the DPRK, which stands for the North's official name, the Democratic People's Republic of Korea. Hanwha Aerospace is set to suspend all of its production lines until Friday for special safety inspections following an explosion at a Daejeon facility on Monday that killed five workers and injured two others. The company announced on Thursday that it will halt operations at nine locations for 2 days, including facilities in Daejeon, Boeun in North Chungcheong Province, Yeosu in South Jeolla Province, and Changwon in South Gyeongsang Province. It is the first time Hanwha Aerospace will stop production at multiple plants since launching as a consolidated corporation in 2023. The inspections will focus on risk factors for fires, explosions, and other serious disasters, facility conditions that are considered unsafe, risk assessment follow-up in the past 3 years, and accident prevention measures. And that's the news from KBS World Radio's News Center in Seoul. This has been Daniel Chang.

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0: Ada was one of the most popular performers of her era, particularly for her duets with Billy Murray and Len Spencer.
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2: Hello and welcome to Distillations, extracts from the past, present, and future of chemistry. I'm Mayor Rindy. We're on summer hiatus this month, so today we're digging into the Distillations archives to bring you some of our favorite segments from episodes past. We'll revisit a story about a centuries-old farming technique, and we'll hear a feature on the powerful steroid prednisone. That's all coming up on today's archival edition of Distillations. Back in September of 2009, we did a show on public science, exploring what the general population knows and doesn't know about key scientific concepts. We kicked off that episode with a look back at one of the first attempts at pop science, a 1960s radio show hosted by one of the top scientists of the day. Distillation's Jennifer Dionisio has the story.
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4: In the 1960s, the U.S. Atomic Energy Commission had a public relations problem. Following the Cuban Missile Crisis in 1962, the public was not exactly ready to embrace nuclear power as a viable option. In an effort to improve the AEC's reputation and educate the public about science in general, the Division of Public Information drafted Glenn Seaborg. He was JFK's science advisor and the discoverer of plutonium, among other elements, and he was considered one of America's leading scientists. The result was Seaborg on Science, a series of 10 broadcasts featuring interviews conducted by Ed Runna, a member of the information staff at the Argonne National Lab. The programs covered a range of topics, including Seaborg on robots.
5: It is called Hardy Man, and it would amplify its operator's strength about 25 times.
4: Foods of the future.
6: And even sawdust may someday become highly nutritious food.
4: And the experimental city.
6: Think of a city where there are never any traffic jams, where there is no pollution or smog.
4: The emphasis was on the overall usefulness of science, increasing crop yields, cleaning up the environment, detecting art forgeries. They even braved the topic of using nuclear explosions in large-scale construction projects.
6: It could dig harbors and reservoirs, mountain passes, and canals.
4: The idea was to present science as man's useful servant, not as a threat to his continued existence. Looking back on the series 40 years later, Seaborg's bold predictions were sometimes dead on.
5: I've even heard it suggested that one day we will be able to carry computers in our pockets, like transistor radios.
4: Check. He suggested that robots would eventually control production lines. Check. Of course, he was off on a few things, too. For one, computers don't yet control every aspect of our lives, and the food we eat is not entirely man-made. Nevertheless, Seaborg on Science's popularity testifies to the fact that if you bring science to the people, they'll listen and they'll learn. For Distillations, I'm Jennifer Dionisio.
3: Thank you, Dr. Glenn T. Seaborg. Dr. Seaborg has talked about the effects of science on our everyday life.
2: Jennifer Dionisio is Distillation's assistant producer. Modern communication technology has revolutionized the way we share and receive information, and we're unlikely to return to the days of the telegraph or rotary phone anytime soon. In the agricultural community, though, technological advances have not always led to positive change, and some of the old ways of doing things are making a comeback. In our autumn show from 2009, we did a story on the revival of a centuries-old Native American farming technique. Victoria Indeviro has more.
7: For hundreds of years, Native American tribes planted corn, beans, and squash together in groupings called the Three Sisters. They had legends surrounding the Three Sisters and held ceremonies as a way to pass the tradition on from generation to generation. They introduced these plants to the colonists during the first Thanksgiving. The legends surrounding these three crops varied from tribe to tribe, but common themes ran in each. They were sisters who relied upon one another to be their best. Corn, the oldest sister, stands the tallest. Beans, the middle sisters, climb up the stalk of the corn. And finally, squash, the youngest sister, grows between the rows of corn and beans, protecting her two elder sisters. With modern interest in organic farming, the tradition of the three sisters has returned. As it turns out, there is a scientific basis for planting this way. The corn acts as a stake for the beans to grow up. The beans add nitrogen to the soil, acting as a natural fertilizer for the ground. And the squash leaves cover the ground, preventing the growth of weeds and acting as a moisture barrier for the soil. Often, spiny squash plants are used to prevent the invasion of small animals and insects. As well as being environmentally complementary, these crops are also nutritionally complementary, earning their other name, the sustainers. The corn provides carbohydrates, the beans are an excellent source of protein, and the squash provides nutrients from its fruit and oil from its seeds. Additionally, these roots store well for the winter and probably helped the first settlers in this country survive. They were adopted globally, but the legend of the three sisters was nearly lost as farming became big business. Today, three sisters' gardens are cropping up again. This method of farming is not only organic, but also cost-efficient, and can even be done in a home garden. If we keep this tradition alive, these three sisters could sustain us for centuries to come. For Distillations, I'm Victoria Indeviro.
2: Victoria Indeviro is Distillations' executive producer. If you have comments or questions about something you've heard on our show, send your thoughts to distillations@chemheritage.org. You're listening to the best of Distillations. I'm Mayor Rindy. Finally today, we revisit our show on living with illness from January of this year. Producer Julie Kane brings us this story about a powerful steroid that can hurt as much as it can help.
8: The big one is Goldie, the silver one is Bobby.
9: Miel Gonzalez is 8 years old. I've known her since the day she was born. This morning, she's introducing me to her goldfish.
8: I get all perky when I'm going to feed him.
9: In most ways, Miel's like any other kid, except for the cocktail of drugs she takes every day before going to school.
10: Sit down, hon. I gotta fix your meds.
9: That's Susie Clement, Miel's mom. She's in the kitchen with Miel's dad, Lenny, carefully measuring pink liquid into a plastic syringe.
10: So, we've got 1.1 milliliters of CellCept. Here is the prednisone. And we're just 0.2 every day now, right, Lenny?
11: Yeah.
9: Prednisone is a synthetic form of cortisol, an essential hormone produced naturally by our adrenal glands. As a drug, it's widely prescribed for a variety of illnesses. It's used to treat everything from poison oak and asthma to an array of life-threatening autoimmune diseases, like the one Miel has.
8: Juvenile dermatomyositis.
9: Juvenile dermatomyositis is an extremely rare disorder, one in which the body turns against itself, causing muscle weakness, inflammation, and skin problems. Although the illness itself isn't well understood, the consequences are crystal clear.
10: If the disease was untreated, she would die.
9: For Miel, spending a year and a half on a high dosage of prednisone was the first line of defense. Prednisone is a corticosteroid. It's a drug family that can trace its history to a World War II rumor that German Luftwaffe pilots were taking adrenal extracts that turned them into supermen, allowing them to fly at 40,000 feet without oxygen and to fight for extended periods of time without rest. The Allies took the rumor seriously.
12: So there was a mini Manhattan Project to try to come up with ways of synthesizing these compounds.
9: That's Steve Kale. He's a professor of pharmaceutical chemistry at the University of California, San Francisco. The rumor turned out to be false, but Kale says it led doctors to try to find therapeutic uses for the compounds.
12: Just after the war, some of the people involved, particularly at the Mayo Clinic, had the bright idea, actually, to use cortisol to treat rheumatoid arthritis.
9: And it worked. Previously debilitated patients were reportedly getting up and dancing in the halls of the clinic.
12: It turned out to be an absolute wonder drug.
9: The potent anti-inflammatory effects of synthetic cortisol in these patients even led to a 1950 Nobel Prize in Physiology and Medicine. But the miracle soon faded.
12: Well, it isn't really a wonder drug in the sense that it is absolutely harmless and without side effects. Just the opposite, in fact.
9: What makes this drug so effective is exactly what makes the side effects so severe. It works on nearly every cell in the body. The list of side effects goes something like this.
12: There's a kind of a manic stimulation.
10: She said that her brain felt like Saturn with the rings just spinning around and around and around.
8: Made me really hungry.
12: Increased appetite and weight gain.
10: She literally looked like her body was just going to explode.
8: Yucky!
12: Moon face.
11: Made her really puffy.
10: It stunts the growth.
8: Blah.
12: Osteoporosis. Diabetes.
10: The grunting. And the panting and the growling.
12: And the biggie is this adrenal atrophy.
9: Adrenal atrophy is part and parcel of prednisone. The drug tricks the body's adrenal glands into shutting down their natural production of cortisol. Once you've started taking the drug, stopping cold turkey can kill you. Instead, you have to slowly decrease the dosage until the body can readjust. That's what Miel and her family have been doing. And as the prednisone dosage decreases, so do the side effects.
10: It seemed to me like I was looking at her through really thick frosted glass or underwater. Like she was there, but there was this impenetrable layer that I couldn't get through to really get to her. And she's back now.
9: But the disease is chronic. It could flare up again at any time, and then they'd have to go back to the prednisone.
12: It's always a trade-off in terms of, yes, we know this is going to have potentially some nasty side effects, but the other option is dying, potentially. What are you going to do when you have that kind of a trade-off? You're going to take the drug, more likely than not.
9: For now, the family is enjoying a reprieve from the illness, holding on to the present and watching their daughter grow up.
8: This is Miel Gonzalez signing off.
9: And in San Francisco, this is Julie Kane for Distillations.
2: 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And that's it for this week's archival edition of Distillations. 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Our show is produced by Michal Meyer, Mia Lobel, Victoria Indeviro, and Jennifer Dionisio. Our theme music is composed and performed by Dave Kaufman. 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Until next time, I'm Mayor
13: She
2: Rene.
13: Didn't just visit the sick and poor. She moved in with them. It wasn't convenient and it wasn't pretty, but they needed help. 12 more then joined this saint of the gutters. They were soon followed by over 4,000 other nuns who gave healing care in orphanages, AIDS hospices, and charity centers. Mother Teresa couldn't do it all, but she gave her all. Compassion. 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
15: Exploring science in the sea. There is a dimension in the oceans between sunlight and darkness. It is a dimension where organisms wait for the unwary, the dead, and the unclean. It is a dimension known as the Twilight Zone. The surface of the oceans is bathed in sunlight. By depths of a few hundred feet, though, most of the light has been absorbed. A bit filters through, enough to make out shadowy shapes. But it's not enough to support photosynthesis, the process that provides energy for bacteria and plants. This region extends to depths of a couple of thousand feet, below which there is no sunlight at all. Most of the animals in the Twilight Zone move slowly to conserve energy. They wait for prey to come to them, perhaps lured by light produced by the predators themselves. They eat not only living organisms, but the bodies of the dead as they drift toward the bottom, as well as the wastes of animals in the sunlit upper layers. The Twilight Zone could play a role in regulating Earth's climate. Microscopic organisms at the surface combine carbon dioxide from the atmosphere with water and sunlight to grow. When they die, they sink to the bottom. Over time, some of their remains form rock, trapping carbon. Organisms in the Twilight Zone eat many of these dead organisms before they reach the bottom, though, and recycle the carbon back into the ocean and eventually the air. So probing the Twilight Zone will help us understand how much carbon the oceans can hold. One of the keys to the Twilight Zone of global climate change. Science in the Sea, a production of the University of Texas Marine Science Institute, is on the web at scienceinthesea.org. I'm Holly Brawley.
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11: It is a dream of mankind to fly like a bird. Birds are very agile. They fly not with rotating components, so they fly only by flapping their wings. So we looked at the birds and we try to make a model that is powerful, ultra light, and it must have excellent aerodynamic qualities that would fly by its own and only by flapping its wings. So what would be better to use the herring gull in its freedom, circling and swooping over the sea, and use this as a role model? So we bring a team together. There are generalists and also specialists in the field of aerodynamics, in the field of building gliders, and the task was to build an ultralight indoor flying model that is able to fly over your heads, so be careful later on. And this was one issue, to build it that lightweight that no one would be hurt if it fell down. So why do we all this? We are a company in the field of automation, and we'd like to do very lightweight structures because that's energy efficient, and we'd like to learn more about pneumatics and airflow phenomena. So I now like to take your seatbelts on and you put your hats off. So maybe we'll try it once to fly smart bird. Thank you.

So we can now look at the smart bird. So here is one without a skin. We have a wingspan of about 2 meters. The length is 1.06 meters. And the weight, it is only 450 grams. And it is all out of carbon fiber. In the middle, we have a motor, and we also have a gear in it. And we use the gear to transfer the circulation of the motor. So within the motor, we have 3 Hall sensors that we know exactly where the wing is. And if we now beat up and down, we have the possibility to fly like a bird. So if you go down, you have the large area of propulsion, and if you go up, the wings are not that large, and it is easier to get up.

0: therefore, it rises up from passive torsion to active torsion from 30% up to 80%. Next thing we have to do, we have to control and regulate the whole structure. Only if you control and regulate it, you will get that aerodynamic deficiency. So the overall consumption of energy is about 25 watts at takeoff and 16 to 80 watts in flight. Thank you.
1: Marcos, I think that we should fly it once more.
0: Yeah, sure. Okay.
2: 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For more information on TED, visit TED.com.
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0: At the tone, we've reached the top of the hour. 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
1: Now the news. I'm Shane Bigham. The president of Laos currently in Beijing to continue a state visit in China. Tinglon Sisulit, who is also general secretary of the Lao People's Revolutionary Party Central Committee, began his trip in Zhejiang Province on Tuesday. This year marks the 65th anniversary of diplomatic relations between Beijing and Vientiane, and is also the China-Lao Friendship Year. Sun Ye has more.
2: In Zhejiang, he visited Chinese tech companies, including Alibaba, where he saw how Lao products could be reaching more Chinese consumers. He also operated on a Chinese robotic dock, and he also saw how AI-powered robotics has been developing in China, as well as other technological developments. The president has also been in the village of Yuncun. That's a place famous in China for integrating ecological protection as well as rural revitalization. Lao national media has previously reported that this visit was aiming at deepening the cooperation and long-standing friendship between the two countries and also to enhance the comprehensive strategic partnership.
1: The Chinese finance ministry has allocated nearly 100 billion yuan, or 14 billion U.S. dollars, in central government funds for childcare subsidies this year. The figure is up 10.6% from 2025. The total subsidies combining central and local government funds for this year are set to reach about 110 billion yuan. The ministry says it'll continue to work with the National Health Commission to manage the funds, strengthen supervision, and help build a child-friendly society. Artificial intelligence is powering traffic lights at 19 intersections in Beijing. The AI system can extend the green light during congestion. Most of the intersections reported a 21% increase in traffic speed and a 19% drop in the congestion index. Officials say the intelligence system marks a shift

0: from signals that direct cars to signals that adapt traffic. The move is part of Beijing's Dual Smart Initiative, which integrates smart city infrastructure with intelligent connected vehicles. The 29th St. Petersburg International Economic Forum has begun just hours after Ukraine said its drones hit an oil terminal in the city. The attack came a day after Moscow launched a major drone and missile barrage on Kyiv and other Ukrainian cities, a major event for attracting foreign investment. The forum brings together 20,000 representatives from political, business, and academic circles across more than 100 countries and territories. Dasha Chernyshova has more from the venue.
1: This year's theme is pragmatic dialogue, the path to stable future. Pragmatic dialogue is something that Moscow is trying to build with international partners, and the Russian president will be holding bilateral talks on the sidelines of this forum and giving a speech at the plenary session. Among the highest profile guests will be Chinese Vice President Han Zhen. His participation does reflect the growing importance of Moscow-Beijing cooperation. There will be delegations from including India, Indonesia. They are also expected to attend, and Saudi Arabia is the guest of this year. We are seeing the official American delegation present at the forum, something which has come as a surprise. And also European countries are still being represented by some participants of the business communities, as well as some parties from different political spectrum across Europe.
0: The U.S. House of Representatives has passed a resolution to limit President Trump's war powers against Iran. The vote was 215-208, with four Republicans breaking ranks to vote in favor. It's the latest setback for President Trump in Congress, but the vote remains largely symbolic. There's also ongoing debate over whether such war power resolutions are constitutional, even if approved by Congress. Israel and Lebanon have agreed to implement a ceasefire following trilateral negotiations in the United States. A statement said the ceasefire is contingent on a complete cessation of Hezbollah fire and the evacuation of all Hezbollah operatives from the South Litani sector. Israel and Lebanon also agreed to advance the creation of pilot zones where Hezbollah will be excluded. The two countries are scheduled to hold another round of high-level talks later in the month. Spain's recorded its highest heat-related mortality for the month of May since records began in 2015. Last month, the country's daily mortality monitoring system attributed more than 100 deaths to high temperatures. The figure's 3.6 times the average figure for that month over the past decade. Parts of Europe experienced unusually hot temperatures in May, breaking records in Britain and France. And that's the news. I'm Shane Bigelow.
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4: Today, geography shifts before our eyes. The University of Houston's College of Engineering presents this series about the machines that make our civilization run and the people whose ingenuity created them. The mighty Mississippi is a force of nature. I've stepped across it in northern Minnesota. Every hour, that same river carries 2 billion cubic feet of water into the Gulf of Mexico. It gathers its flow from a watershed of over 1 million square miles. 80 miles southeast of New Orleans, it splays into three channels. The Mississippi Delta is less like the Greek letter delta and more like a three-toed bird's foot. Every 800 years, the Mississippi changes its course and builds up a new delta, while the Gulf erodes the last one away. For thousands of years, it's built up one such delta after another. But today's delta is an exception. Constrained by levees, the river should have lurched into the Atchafalaya Basin over a century ago. How long it can be held is a question for another day. Right now, let's look at the delta. The Mississippi once deposited huge amounts of silt. Until 1950, the talons on the bird's foot reached ever further into the Gulf. Then levee building caught up with it. Now the river deposits much less silt and less groundwater. The delta is subsiding and shrinking. It's still much larger than it was in the mid-19th century, but it's retreating. And Hurricane Katrina gave us good reason for even greater levee development. We see a lot of that along the Gulf Coast. Bayous in the coastal plains meander freely about the flat land. But in cities, we bind our waterways into straight man-made concrete channels. We assert control over them. All this became dramatically clear when I found an 1879 article in Scribner's Monthly. It's about James Eads' work on containing the river. During the Civil War, Eads designed the Yankee gunboat Cairo. After the war, he built the famous St. Louis Bridge along the Mississippi. Then he built levees in the Delta. The article begins with a typical scene just before the Civil War. 55 vessels are lined up in the lower Mississippi. Each one must be slowly towed across the silt that's built up. Almost 8,000 tons of freight is stymied for weeks. Eads contrived to build what the article calls jetties on either side of the exit channels. These were actually levee walls that narrowed the channel so it could be dredged to a good depth. They also sped the flow so silt wouldn't deposit until it reached open water. And it worked. Ship delays were virtually eliminated. Grain shipments increased 20-fold. A bird's-eye drawing of the jetties shows the stern imposition of human will on unruly nature. Today, the last town on the contained river mouth is aptly named Venice. If the Mississippi above Venice ever does move into the Atchafalaya Basin, river towns like Baton Rouge and New Orleans will be left high and dry. But Venice is too far out. It will die a very different death. It will gradually erode away while a new delta builds up in a geography that does not yet exist. I'm John Leinhard at the University of Houston, where we're interested in the way inventive minds work.
5: Our planet is undergoing remarkable environmental changes, and now a 6-year campaign is taking flight to gather crucial information from the Earth's polar regions.
6: This is Discovery Now with Jennifer Poley.
5: In 2009, NASA began a 6-year initiative to study changes in the Earth's sea ice, glaciers, and ice sheets. Known as Operation IceBridge, the campaign's goal is to help scientists better predict how those changes will affect our planet. Recently, NASA's DC-8 Flying Laboratory began its research excursions to the Antarctic. The craft was outfitted with ice-penetrating radar, laser mapping, and gravity instruments. These flights will annually gather sea ice measurements from carefully selected targets all over the polar region. Unlike satellites, the technology on the IceBridge flights will allow scientists to detect water and see how much is actually below the ice sheet. NASA believes this data will help predict how ice sheet changes may contribute to rising sea levels, while giving us a better understanding of Earth's changing global climate. This is Jennifer Pulley for Discovery Now.
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8: Hello, everyone, and thanks for joining us. I'm Rick Pettigrew, and get set to hear the latest breaking news stories from around the world in the audio news from Archaeologica. 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Drones controlled by archaeologists will search the Amazon for hidden earthworks. A pig bone in Japan marks the introduction from China of a kind of fortune-telling. And a wide-scale study of the eastern United States shows broad patterns of prehistoric population change and warfare. Keep in mind that we couldn't do this show without a little help from our friends. So we're really grateful to our supporting members. 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And you can help out as a sponsor. To do that, email us at info@archaeologychannel.org. And now, here's Laura Pettigrew with the audio news from Archaeologica. We hope you find this to be a valuable part of your day.
9: Welcome to the audio news from Archaeologica. I'm Laura Pettigrew, and these are the headlines in archaeological and historical news from February 8th to February 14th, 2015. This week, we begin in Israel, where 100 newly discovered stone features suggest a fertility cult, including some structures and artifacts formed to resemble genitalia. The 8,000-year-old sites lie in the Eilat Mountains, an extremely arid area of the Negev Desert, and include a variety of stone structures and artifacts. Many are stone circles measuring 1.5 to 2.5 meters across, some with penis-shaped installations pointing toward them. Also found are standing stones that reach up to 80 centimeters high, stone bowls, and stone carvings that have a human-like shape. As reported on the Live Science website, the features are often clustered together in one area, with 44 cult sites in one spot covering less than 1 square kilometer. Given the rugged and dry topography and the small number of known Neolithic habitations in the southern Negev, the density of cult sites in this region is phenomenal. In addition to the penis-shaped structures, researchers also found that some of the stones have vulva-shaped holes cut into them. The stone circles that the penis-shaped structures point to seem to represent females. According to researcher Uzi Avner of the Arava Dead Sea Science Center and the Arava Institute, the sites were used for rituals of some form. So far, the researchers know little about what activities took place, aside from animal sacrifice, as evidenced by bones. Archaeologists are working to decipher the artifacts and structures. Both death and fertility are represented at the sites. As the team wrote in their recent summary for the Journal of the Israel Prehistoric Society, death is signified by the burial of stone objects and by setting them upside down. In one case, a human-like stone carving was found buried with only the very top visible on the surface. The two symbols identified so far, fertility and death, go hand in hand in many cultures. The 100 cult sites came to light in a mountainous area that receives only 20 millimeters of rain per year, on average. Around 8,000 years ago, the climate was a little moister than that of the present, but the Negev was still a desert. The cult sites tend to be found in relatively flat spots along the mountain slopes. This probably allowed several dozen people to gather around them, for example, an extended family. The sites also provided a broad view, so possibly the scenery was one element in the selection of their location. In contrast to the density of cult sites, domestic sites were few, with only 2 small habitations and 1 small campsite found. Now we look to the Amazon, where drone-mounted technology will scan the rainforest to look for evidence of occupation by ancient civilizations. As reported by the BBC, a large drone fitted with laser instrument technology will peer through the canopy for geoglyphs, sprawling and often geometric earthworks constructed thousands of years ago. Mapping these will allow estimates of the early population sizes and show how they altered the landscape. In turn, that will help refine policies on sustainable forest use today. Researchers announced the European and Brazilian-led project at the annual meeting of the American Association for the Advancement of Science in San Jose, California. The key goal is to understand the scale and activities of populations in the last 3,000 years before the arrival of Europeans in the 1500s. It starts with the search for more geoglyphs, large geometric patterns left in the ground. More than 450 of these are known in places where the forest has been cleared. No one is really quite sure what these earthen circles, squares, and lines represent. Perhaps they were ceremonial centers. What's certain is that they are evidence of collective behavior by what may have been quite large communities. According to team leader Dr. Jose Ayarte from Exeter University, this is a hot debate right now in New World archaeology. While many still think hunter-gatherers and shifting cultivators had a minimal impact on Amazonia, and so the forest we see today is pristine and was untouched for thousands of years, mounting evidence shows this may not be the case. Amazonia may have been inhabited by large, numerous, complex, and hierarchical societies that had a major impact on the environment, including alteration of the species diversity. To test this idea, known as the cultural parkland hypothesis, Dr. Ayarte's project will fly its robotic plane across sample areas of forest. The drone's LIDAR instrument should reveal how many more geoglyphs remain hidden beneath still-canopied regions of Amazonia. While much of the light from the LIDAR scatters back off the leaves, the rest is able to penetrate through the ground. An algorithm can then be used to separate the two signals, digitally removing the trees to expose anything unusual beneath. If candidate geoglyphs are confirmed in follow-up inspections, ground teams will then characterize associated changes in the soils and vegetation caused by the ancient inhabitants. Researchers could then search for these fingerprints in satellite images, enabling a much broader area of Amazonia to be probed than is possible with just a small unmanned aerial vehicle. The arguments over the scale of occupation and its impacts then might be settled. The hope is that lessons learned will feed into policies for the management and sustainable use of the Amazon and its resources in the future. Next, we travel to the Nara Prefecture of Japan, where an animal bone unearthed from ancient ruins indicates that Shaman Queen Himiko and leaders of the Yamato state adopted a fortune-telling method imported from China. As reported in the Asahi Shimbun, the bone came to light in the Makimuku ruins, believed a key city for the Yamatai Koku kingdom governed by Himiko. The Makimuku Natural Historic Site dates back to the early 3rd to early 4th century AD. Traces on the bone, a boar's right scapula or shoulder blade, show it was used for a fortune-telling method that was brought from China and spread in Japan during the Yayoi pottery culture period, around the 5th century BC to the 3rd century AD. The bone measures 17 centimeters long and 7 centimeters wide. Three round marks were apparently burned into the bone with a stick. Excavators unearthed the bone, along with pottery, a wooden artifact, and other animal bones from a pit on the east side of a former building that was the largest of its kind from the early 3rd century in Japan. The discovery of the ruins took place in 2009. The fortune-telling involved burning an animal bone and other materials, then reading the burned part of the bone and the change in its color. This method is recorded in the Chinese history text Gishi wa Jinden, which describes ancient Japanese society and climate around the early 3rd century. Previous finds show that many people during the Yayoi period used the shoulder blades of deer and boars for fortune-telling. A method involving turtle shells later emerged in the Kofun period of the 3rd century to the 7th century. According to archaeologist Kaoru Terasawa, a director at the Research Center for Makimuku Gaku in Sakurai, the context of the discovery shows that animal bone fortune-telling took place first among lower levels of society, but gradually became part of Japan's official practice. In our final story, a new study of prehistoric warfare, climate, and population change in eastern North America points to a need for large-scale analysis of past human populations in other regions of the world. As reported in Popular Archaeology, archaeological evidence shows that warfare varied widely over time and space among the small-scale societies of late prehistoric eastern North America. This has led to a new line of research described by George R. Milner, department head and professor of anthropology at Penn State University, during the annual meeting of the American Association for the Advancement of Science in San Jose, California. Milner and colleague George Chaplin, a senior research associate in anthropology at Penn State University, analyzed multiple indicators of conflict, including the archaeological record of fortified settlements and the physical signs of violence and warfare in skeletal remains, such as embedded arrowheads, evidence of damage by stone axes, and bodily mutilation. They also investigated intergroup interaction among the prehistoric native populations by examining the distribution of disc-shaped smoking pipes used in everyday life, including the sealing of important social transactions such as forging alliances. Across the East Coast and Midwestern United States, they found that conflict occurred from the 11th century onward when population pressure converged with climate-caused environmental changes. Warfare ebbed and flowed over time, eventually causing movement of nearly everyone out of the mid-continent by the 16th century. The chiefdom societies disappeared, and the population decreased dramatically. By late prehistory in the 1500s, the whole Midwest was depopulated down to Tennessee and Kentucky. Bordering this area on the east and south, a band of conflict-prone societies formed. However, even with the decreased population, the native societies continued to fight. Conflict continued even in the absence of population or resource pressure. Episodes of vengeance went back and forth, reflecting an apparent inability of groups to pull out of the cycles of warfare. These were the groups first encountered by the European settlers as they pushed westward. The data are not seamless or complete, but according to Milner, it is sufficient in eastern North America to look at patterning across extremely large areas. According to Milner, nowhere else in the world has similar archaeological data been compiled for such a large area. Milner's team sees a need for studying larger areas, linking up the measurable environmental, societal, and demographic changes to understand variations in prehistoric societies. In their view, such large sampling areas are necessary to say anything meaningful about human behavioral response to social and environmental events. That wraps up the news for this week. For more stories and daily news updates, visit Archaeologica on the World Wide Web at archaeologica.org, where all the news is history. I'm Laura Pettigrew, and I'll see you next week.
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10: 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Embracing technologies that put the clinic wherever the patient is. 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That's the Takeda way.
11: Welcome back, listeners. For Scientific American Science Quickly, I'm Rachel Feltman. The public health world is filled with heroes, but it doesn't exactly produce a lot of celebrities. One notable exception is Anthony Fauci. This physician scientist and immunologist is best known to most for his work as the chief medical advisor to President Joe Biden from 2021 to 2022. But while his work during the worst of the COVID pandemic made him a household name, Fauci has been a celebrated figure in his field for decades. Thanks to his tenure as the director of the National Institute of Allergy and Infectious Diseases from 1984 to 2022. His new book, On Call, A Doctor's Journey in Public Service, offers new insight into his life and work. Tanya Lewis, a senior editor covering health and medicine at Scientific American, sat down with Fauci recently to discuss his experience helping us all through COVID and what he thinks the future holds for bird flu and other potential pandemics. Here's Tanya now.
12: During COVID, working just in the government, I'm curious to hear kind of how you handled this challenge of communicating the dangers of a totally new virus when our knowledge was changing day to day and everything was still up in the air.
13: One of the things that we all experienced during the outbreak is that we were dealing essentially with a moving target, because SARS-CoV-2 and COVID-19 was truly unprecedented, the likes of which we did not see or had not seen for well over 100 years. We didn't know it in January of 2020. We had no idea where this new virus was going to take us. The worst possible case scenario is what actually happened to us, where we had an outbreak that lasted intensively for 2 years, 2.5 years, and in duration for well over 4 years. The issue with regard to communicating with the public became a real problematic issue, because unlike other diseases, our knowledge of and the actual reality of the virus evolved over months and years. For example, in the first few months, from the information we were getting from China, it was felt that this was a virus that was not transmitted efficiently from human to human. It was very much like the original SARS of 2002, which was an outbreak of about 8,000 people and about 780 deaths, and it was well controlled by public health measures. That was the assumption in the first week or so. But then as things became more apparent, as information not only from China, which was a bit opaque in their information early on, but when it got to Europe and Italy and then the United States, it became very clear that the virus was transmitted very efficiently, number one. And then as the weeks and months went by, we found out something that was very sobering, is that the transmissibility, about 60% of the transmissions, was from someone who had no symptoms at all, which was really very much unprecedented in respiratory illnesses. And then as the months and years went by, the big surprise was the virus kept on changing. We had different variants. First, we had the ancestral strain. Then we had Alpha and Beta. And then Delta came in 2021. And then in November of 2021, we had Omicron. And ever since then, we've had multiple variants of Omicron. So it is difficult when the public wants definitive answers that are immutable when you're dealing with an evolving situation. So that was a lesson learned from this for the next time, is that we have to make it very clear when we're speaking to the public that we are dealing with evolving, changing information. And the science is a process that's self-correcting, that when we get new information, it may differ from the information we had 2, 3, 4, 5 months ago. And we've got to make it clear that that is because the virus and the outbreak is changing, not because scientists are flip-flopping.
12: Right. Yeah, for sure. I mean, it certainly was a challenge. Even as a journalist, I can only imagine, you know, as the head of one of the largest public health institutes in our country, it must have been a special challenge. Do you think, with the benefit of hindsight, the dust has settled a little bit, there were some things that we could have communicated better early on, like, for example, airborne spread of the virus?
13: Obviously, when you look retrospectively at something as catastrophic as an outbreak that killed 1.2 million Americans, certainly there were many things that could have been done differently, because we were trying our best in the public health arena and our main goal was to save lives. But there were things that you just mentioned that really is important, and that is the WHO, being the primary entity there, took a much longer time to tell the world that we were dealing with a virus that was spread by aerosol. I mean, we were getting information about aerosol spread in the early months of the outbreak, and it wasn't until well into the real height of it that they said, well, okay, yeah, now we know it was aerosol. And it's a big difference when it's aerosol, because some of the recommendations regarding masking, regarding social distancing, regarding how far away you need to be from someone in order to be safe, when you're dealing with aerosol, you know, the virus stays in the air and can float around a room and you can get infected when you're on the other side of the room. We didn't really fully appreciate that. And when we did, it wasn't communicated, I think, quickly enough. Certainly, the WHO, when they do their own self-analysis, realize that they were really quite slow coming up and firmly saying this is aerosol spread.
12: Right. Yeah. And I think, like you said, that changes the whole game in terms of protecting ourselves and what kinds of masks work and are most effective. And I wonder to some extent if a lot of the backlash against masking was to do with people thinking, I mean, there was this idea that masks didn't work and there was a lot of confusion, but we did know that they helped. And I think once we knew that there were aerosols involved, that shifted how the kinds of masks that people needed.
13: Yeah, but masking is a very complicated issue. There are many, many factors. The idea about people pushing back, particularly people who feel that they don't want to be told what to do, there was a lot of that. And I think the idea of pushing back on public health regulations by people who felt that their liberties were encroached upon when people were telling them they really had to wear a mask under certain circumstances. We're a country of free spirits, but that worked against a unified public health intervention that would have been helpful. There was a lot of misinformation about masks not being helpful at all, which is untrue. Some of these studies were not definitive studies, and people who were against masks jumped on that, saying the data don't show that they help. Now, when you look back at all the data, there's no question that mask wearing saved lives.
12: And of course, it was one of many things that we could be doing, including, you know, improving indoor air quality and air filtration and purification and ventilation.
13: Yeah,
12: and
13: well, that to me is one of the things, you know, we always talk about lessons that we hopefully have learned from our difficult experience with COVID that might inform us better for the next outbreak. Pandemics that are global in nature are almost invariably respiratory borne, because that's how you get very large numbers of people getting infected. The lesson learned is the importance of paying attention to proper ventilation in classrooms, in places of work, installation of HEPA filters in places where there's a lot of people in a closed room. That gets back to what you were saying about aerosol. We know now these viruses are spread through aerosol. So typical ventilation needs to be addressed. And it's not something you could do overnight. We've got to increase the ventilation capability in rooms such as classrooms. But that's tough to do when you have schoolhouses that structurally it's very difficult to do that. So we need to start doing that now. So as a society, we've got to pay attention to the fact that respiratory illnesses are important, even when they don't result in a full-blown pandemic. When you build new structures or when you certify structures, that you keep in mind the importance of good ventilation.
12: We're dealing now with avian flu, H5N1, in dairy cows and poultry in the U.S. and Canada. I'm just curious, like, what your thoughts are on the current outbreak of H5N1. I know you've dealt with this virus before. So can you talk about how prepared we might be or how we're handling this situation?
13: Well, you know, we're at that point where we're seeing more and more herds getting infected, more and more people. We're now well over 40, 45, 46, 48 people who've been infected, you know, some who are dairy workers, some from birds, and even a couple we don't even know how they got infected. I've dealt with H5N1 going way back to 1997, when H5N1 was noted in a very highly pathogenic against chickens in Hong Kong, and they interfered with the possibility of an outbreak by essentially culling all of the chickens in Hong Kong. And then in 2003, and then on and on, there were more blips in that radar screen of H5N1. The thing that's of concern today is that it isn't just chicken to human and then a dead end in human. Thank goodness the humans who have been infected have not transmitted it to other humans. H5N1, historically, when it does infect humans, I'm not talking about the H5N1 that we're experiencing now, but the H5N1 that actually historically, going way back to 1997 through the early 2000s, had a high degree of mortality in humans. It didn't spread from human to human, but it had a 30 to 40% fatality, which is horribly high for a respiratory virus. I mean, even the terrible pandemic flu of 1918 only had a 1 to 2% mortality, and the flu we're dealing with now has less than 1% mortality. So if you could imagine, the somewhat encouraging news is that the H5N1 that's infected humans now has not generally caused serious illness. It predominantly causes a conjunctivitis and mild systemic symptoms. There's been one case of a person who actually went in intensive care and was hospitalized, but the overwhelming majority did not have serious disease. Now, let me tell you the sobering news. The sobering news is that that can change because the virus infects more than one species, and we know it can infect pigs. Pigs are on farms with chickens and with cows, and chickens and cows can infect with their virus a pig, and then a human virus can go into pig, and then you could get a reassortment of a virus that has some of the dangerous qualities of H5N1 and some of the capability of spreading from human to human of a human virus. So that's what public health officials are concerned about, that when you have the circulation of this virus in multiple species, including a mixing bowl species like a pig, you might get a reassortment and a mutation that could make this something we really have to be concerned about. And that's the reason why the CDC says, although currently the risk in general is low, we still have to pay close attention to the possibility that that might change.
12: Right. Do you worry that we are not doing enough to sort of contain the outbreak in cows and chickens and other animals?
13: Well, you know, even going back to original COVID, when you listen to what I was saying in the early years of COVID, we've got to flood the system with testing. If you don't know the extent of the spread, you're really swimming blindly, as it were, not knowing where you're going. My recommendation, and I'm not alone in this, a number of my public health colleagues and my infectious disease colleagues say the same thing. We should be doing more widespread serosurveillance testing for the extent of the infection. Perhaps a large number of people are asymptomatically infected. And you really need to know that if you're trying to monitor what the spread of this virus would be.
12: Right. If H5N1 were to become more transmissible in humans, and it's, you know, the more opportunities it gets, the higher the likelihood of that. Do you think that we are any better prepared for a potential pandemic today than we were 4 years ago?
13: Well, I would hope so. I hope that we would learn the lessons that at the local public health level, you know, when I evaluate how we did with COVID, for the sake of clarity, I put it into two separate categories, what the scientific response was and what the public health response was. I think anyone who looks at the data would agree that we get an A+ for the scientific response because the decades of investment in basic and clinical biomedical research allowed us to do something that was completely unprecedented. Namely, from the time the viral sequence was made available publicly on January 10th, 2020, to the time that we had a very well tested in 30,000 person clinical trial, a vaccine that went into the arms of persons that was safe and highly effective. So we need to keep the investment in the science to do the same thing with future pandemics, including the possibility of H5N1. The public health response really needs to be improved, particularly at the local public health level, getting information available in real time to the people, for example, at the state and CDC level, who are going to be making decisions. So I think we are a bit better prepared, but I think we better continue to learn the lessons that we should have and hopefully did learn from COVID.
12: Do you think that our disease readiness and our ability to respond effectively is more of a scientific problem or really a human behavior one? And if it's the latter, how can we address the deep divisions and deep skepticism of science that we see in this country?
13: Well, I think you just hit on the most important aspect of our weakness in response. As I just mentioned, I don't think it's scientific. I think we've done very well scientifically. I think it is a human element issue. I think the worst possible thing that you could have, the worst possible situation when you're in the middle or the beginning of an evolving pandemic is the profound degree of divisiveness that we have had and still have in our country. I mean, it's like being at war. The common enemy is the virus, and we were acting in many situations and in many respects as if the enemy were each other. Political ideological issues determined whether someone would wear a mask or not, that determined whether someone would get vaccinated or not. That is really very tragic because someone, for ideological reasons, not utilizing a life-saving intervention like a vaccine is tragic for that person and their family. And we've seen that because red states, which were under-vaccinated compared to blue states, which were better vaccinated, the hospitalization and death rates in red states was higher than in blue states. I mean, that is very painful to me as a public health person, that people, good people, got ill and lost their lives because ideologically they didn't want to make use of a life-saving intervention.
12: Yeah, no, it is tragic, I think. And that is probably the challenge ahead of us now if we face any other threat like bird flu. These same public health measures are going to be potentially resisted.
13: Yeah, I think we have a ways to go that we have got to, first of all, mend the differences among us to try and realize that we are more alike than different, even though it looks like we have different major tribes in this country. We really have very, very much more in common than we have differences. And, you know, ideological differences and differences of opinion are healthy. It makes for a very vibrant society. But when those differences turn into divisiveness, then it gets in the way of what I would consider the most effective response and a public arena for something as devastating as a pandemic.
11: That's all for today's episode. Keep an eye out for more of Tanya's conversation with Fauci on SIAM.com. And don't forget to check out Fauci's new book, On Call, A Doctor's Journey in Public Service. Science Quickly is produced by me, Rachel Feltman, along with Fonda Mwangi, Kelso Harper, Madison Goldberg, and Def Del Vizio. This episode was reported and co-hosted by Tanya Lewis. Shayna Poses and Aaron Shattuck fact-check our show. Our theme music was composed by Dominic Smith. 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
15: The following is not a paid political commercial because it makes way too much sense to be a paid political commercial. Hi, this is Dave Zanotti. Let's talk on the public square. Of course, we'd never issue a paid political commercial or anything remotely close to it. Like endorsing a candidate here on the public square, we focus on issues and ideas. Candidates can make their own cases. But one thing we will say loud and clear, electing Donald Trump or reelecting Joe Biden, electing a president alone will not solve our problems. The reason is because America was not designed as a presidential dictatorship. Presidents are not allowed to enact laws from the White House. Executive orders masquerading as laws are always wrong, no matter what president is issuing them. The answer to fixing America's problems is electing a Congress willing to take on those problems. Only Congress has the legal right to pass laws. Only Congress has control over the federal budget. Only Congress can confirm judges to the federal bench. I know we sound like a broken record on this one. For those unfamiliar with vinyl, that is when a record player needle hits a nick in the vinyl track and skips back and plays the same part of the song over and over and over again. Yep, that's us. Congress is the only way out of the mess America is in. Restoring a constitutional Congress, that's what matters first and foremost in this coming election and in every election. The proceeding was not a paid political commercial. It was, however, quite constitutional. To learn more, and we'd love to help, please visit us at thepublicsquare.com. That's thepublicsquare.com. This is Dave Zanotti. Thanks for listening.
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16: Hi, my name is Ken Chisholm. I'm the director of the Science Working Group at Radio Newark. 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
19: Hi, this is Stephen Cherry for IEEE Spectrum's TechWise Conversations. If you think about it, it's weird. Everything about computer security has changed in the past 20 years, but computers themselves haven't. It's the world around them that has. An article to be published in the February 2013 issue of Communications of the ACM sums up the situation pretty succinctly. The role of operating system security has shifted from protecting multiple users from each other toward protecting a single user from untrustworthy applications. Embedded devices, mobile phones, and tablets are a point of confluence. The interests of many different parties must be mediated with the help of operating systems that were designed for another place and time. The author of that article is Robert Watson. He advocates taking a fresh start to computing, what he calls a clean slate. He's a senior research associate in the Security Research Group at the University of Cambridge and a research fellow at St. John's College, also at Cambridge. He's also a member of the board of directors of the FreeBSD Foundation, and he's my guest today by phone. Robert, welcome to the podcast.
20: Hi, Stephen. It's great to be with you.
19: Robert, computer security meant something very different before the internet, and in your view, we aren't winning the war. What's changed?
20: Right. I think that's an excellent question. I think we have to see this in a historic context. So in the 1970s and 1980s, the internet was this brave new world, largely populated by academic researchers. It was used by the U.S. Department of Defense. It was used by U.S. corporations, but it was a very small world. And today, we put everyone and their grandmother on the internet. Certainly, the systems that we designed for those research environments to try and solve really fundamental problems in communications weren't designed to resist adversaries. And when we talk about adversaries, we have to be careful. But, you know, I think it's fair to say that there are, you know, very poor incentives from the perspective of the end user. You know, as we moved banking and purchasing online, we produced a target. And that target didn't exist in the 1990s. It does exist today.
19: Your research is focused on the operating system. A lot of end user security is not in the operating system. It's I guess, in firewalls and antivirus software. But how much of computing security is built into the operating system currently?
20: I mean, we've always taken the view that operating system security was really central to how applications themselves experience security. And in historic systems, large multi-user computer systems, you know, we had these central servers or central mainframes, lots of end users on individual terminals. The role of the OS was to help separate these users from each other to prevent accidents, perhaps to control the flow of information. You didn't want trade secrets leaking from perhaps one account on a system to another one. And when we had large time-sharing systems, we were forced to share computers among many different users. Operating systems have historically provided something called access control. So you allow users to say, this file can't be accessed by this user. This is a very powerful primitive. It allows us to structure the work we do into groups, interact with each other. Users at their own discretion can decide what they're going to share and what they won't. So the observation we make on these new end-user systems like phones is that what we're trying to control is very different. The phone is a place where lots of different applications meet. But I'm downloading software off the internet, and this is something we've always, you know, encouraged users to be very cautious about. We said, don't just download random programs to the internet. You never know where it will have come from. You know, you have no information on the provenance of the software. And on phones today, we encourage users to download things all the time. So what has changed there? Well, we've deployed something called sandboxing inside of these phones so that every application you download runs inside its own sandbox. And that is a very different use of security. And it is provided by the operating system, so it's still a function of the operating system. So a phone is trying to mediate between these applications, prevent them from doing what people sort of rather vividly describe as bricking the phone. So you have integrity guarantees that you want. You don't want to damage the operation of the phone. But you also don't want information to spread between applications in ways that you don't want.
19: Now, let's talk about a clean slate. This is research you're conducting for the Department of Defense in the U.S., along with noted computer scientist Peter Neumann. Neumann was recently profiled in the New York Times, and he was quoted as saying that the only workable and complete solution to the computer security crisis is to study the past half century's research, cherry-pick the best ideas, and then build something new from the bottom up. What does that mean?
20: That's a great question. I mean, it is an interesting problem. You know, the market is controlled by what people are willing to pay for a product. And one of the things we know about the computer industry is that it's very driven by this concept of time to market. You want to get things to the consumer as soon as possible. You don't do everything 100% right. You do it 90% right or 70% right, because you can always issue updates later, or once you're doing a bit better in the marketplace, replace the parts, and your second generation users will expect something a little bit better than what we call early adopters, who are willing to take risks as they adopt technology. So there's a cycle there that means that we're willing to put things out that aren't quite ready. So when we look at algorithms to search for desired values in some large space, we have this term, which is called hill climbing. The idea of hill climbing is that wherever you are, you look around your set of strategic choices. Do you adjust this parameter? Do you adjust that parameter? And you pick the one that seems to take you closest to the goal that you're getting to. And you just repeat this process over time, and eventually you get to the top of the hill. So there's a risk in this strategy. It's not a bad strategy. It does get you to the top of a hill, but it might get you to the top of the wrong hill. So what the Clean Slate approach advocates is not throwing the whole world away, but instead taking a step back and asking, have we been chasing, you know, the wrong goals all along? Or have we made the right choice at every given moment, given where we were, but we ended up at the top of the wrong hill? And that's really what it's all about. Peter talks about a crisis, and I think it is a crisis. We can see what is effectively an arms race between the people building systems and the people who are attacking systems on a daily basis. Every time you get a critical security update from your vendor or a new antivirus update, you know, these things happen daily or weekly. They reflect the discovery and exploitation of vulnerabilities in the software that we rely on to do our jobs. So we're clearly, as the defenders, at something of a disadvantage, and there's an asymmetric relationship, as we like to say. The attacker has to find just one flaw in order to gain control of our systems. And we, as the defenders, have to close all flaws. We must make no mistakes. And we cannot build systems that way. It's just not a reliable way of doing it. It doesn't solve the problem. Antivirus is fundamentally responsive. It's about detecting somebody's broken into your machine and trying to clean up the mess that's been left behind by poorly crafted malware that can't defend itself against a knowledgeable adversary. It presupposes that they've gotten in, that they've gotten access to your data. They could have done anything they want with your computer. And it's the wrong way to think about it. It's not to say that we shouldn't use antivirus in the meantime, but it can't be the long-term answer. Right? It means that somebody else has already succeeded in their goal.
19: I guess what you want to do is compartmentalize our software, and I guess the New York Times article talked about software that shapeshifts to elude would-be attackers. How would that work?
20: So, you know, we could try to interfere with the mechanisms used to exploit vulnerabilities. So, a common past exploit mechanism was something called a buffer overflow attack. So the vulnerability is that the bounds are calculated incorrectly on a buffer inside of the software, and you overflow the buffer by sending more data than the original software author expected. And as you overflow the buffer, you manage to inject some code. Right? You manage to insert a new program that will get executed when the function that you're attacking returns. So this allows the adversary to take control of your machine. So we could eliminate the bug that left a buffer overflow, but imagine for a moment that we're unable to do that. Well, we could interfere with the way the buffer overflow exploit works. We could prevent it from successfully getting code into execution. So this is something we try to do. Many contemporary systems deploy mitigation techniques. It's hard to get an operating system that doesn't. If you use Windows or use iOS, use Mac OS X, they all deploy lots of mitigation techniques that attack exploit techniques. So the one that we're particularly interested in is one called compartmentalization. And the principle is fairly straightforward. We take a large piece of software, like a web browser, and we begin to break it into pieces. And we run every one of those pieces in something called a sandbox. A sandbox is a container, if you will. And the software in the sandbox is only allowed to do certain things with respect to the system that runs outside the sandbox. So a nice example of this is actually in the Chrome web browser. So in Chrome, every tab is rendered inside a separate sandbox. And the principle is that if a vulnerability is exploited by a particular web page, it's not able to interfere with the contents of other web pages in the same web browser. So originally, this functionality was about robustness. What you don't want is a bug in the rendering of any one page to make all your other tabs close, right? Crash the web browser, require you to effectively, almost reboot your computer in some senses, get started up in your web sessions again. But Google noticed that they could align these sandboxes with the robust units that they were processing each tab in, try and prevent undesired interference between them. So that's kind of a rudimentary example of compartmentalization, and it does work. But there are some problems with it. What we'd really like to do, though, is align these sandboxes or compartments with every individual task that we're trying to accomplish and the specific rights that are needed. And there's an interesting principle called the principle of least privilege, which was an idea first really talked about in the mid-1970s, sort of proposed at MIT. And what the principle says is every individual piece of software should run with only the rights that it requires to execute. So if we run software that way, then we can be very successful at mitigating attacks, because when you exploit a vulnerability in a piece of software, whether it's a buffer overflow or maybe something more subtle, or maybe something in the logic of the program itself, which has got the rules wrong, you now gain some rights, but you gain only the rights of that particular compartment. For example, we'd really like not to be able to see what is going on in your online banking. It seems natural to us as users that should be the case. But it requires very granular sandboxing. This is part of where our clean slate research comes in. Current computer systems were not designed to provide that granularity of sandboxing.
19: You've used the word fundamental a couple of times, and I think what you're advocating is really fundamental. It's in some ways changing the entire 60-year paradigm of computing, abandoning what's sometimes called the von Neumann architecture. This is a different Neumann, John von Neumann, who co-invented game theory as well as the modern computer.

0: compiler that allow us to describe software at a high level and have the computer itself write the code that it's later going to run. So, you know, pretty fundamental change in the nature of computing. I don't want to roll back that aspect of computing, but we have to understand that many of the vulnerabilities that we suffer today are a direct consequence of that design for computers. So I talked a moment ago about this idea of code injection attacks, or the buffer overflow, where I, as the attacker, can send you something that exploits a bug and injects code. This is a very powerful model for an attacker because, you know, suppose for a moment we couldn't do that. I'd be looking for vulnerabilities that are directly correspond to my goals as the attacker. So I have to find a logical bug that allows the leaking of information. And, you know, I could probably find one, perhaps. But it's much more powerful when we're able to send you new code that you're going to run on the target machine directly, giving me complete flexibility. So yes, we want to revisit some of these ideas. I'd make the observation that the things that are really important to us, that we want to perform really well in computers, that have to scale extremely well, so we can do lots and lots of them, are the things that we put in low-level hardware. The reason we do that is that they often have aspects of their execution which perform best when they're directly catered to by our processor designs. A nice example of this is graphical processing. So today, every computer, every mobile device ships with something that just didn't exist in computers 10 or 15 years ago, called a graphical processing unit, a graphics processing unit, a GPU. So today you don't buy systems without them. They're the thing that makes it possible to blend different images, to, you know, render animations at high speed and so on, have the kind of snazzy three-dimensional graphics we see on current systems. You know, hard to imagine life without it. The reason that was sucked into our architecture design is that we could make it dramatically faster by supporting it directly in hardware. If we now think security is important to us, extremely important to us because of the costs and the consequences of getting it wrong, there's a strong argument for pulling that into hardware if it provides us with dramatic improvement in scalability.
1: Well, Robert, it sounds like we're still in the early days of computing. I guess in car terms, we're still in.
2: At the tone, we've reached the top of the hour. WIZULP, Newark, Radio Newark News.
3: From Featurestory News in Paris, I'm Ross Cullen. Israel and Lebanon have agreed to renew their ceasefire, according to a joint statement issued by the US. The deal is dependent on a complete halt to Iran-backed Hezbollah's attacks and would create pilot security zones inside Lebanon from which Hezbollah operatives would be banned. The Israeli ambassador to the U.S. says it's a positive step.
4: Hezbollah is going to understand that there is now an agreement between Israel and Lebanon, backed by the United States. We are full of hope that this time it will succeed, because we see that the people of Lebanon are committed to freeing their country from this malign influence of Hezbollah and Iran.
3: Meanwhile, President Trump says recent strikes between Iran and the U.S. don't mean that a peace deal between the two countries can't be reached.
5: We got it. We nipped it in the bud very quickly, as we do with the greatest military in the world. But some people would say they were slightly provoked because we took a strong action for a different reason. So they were reciprocating it. The negotiation itself has gone very well, actually. Very well. I mean, if it happens, and it might not happen, you know, who knows? But if it happens, it could happen like over the weekend.
3: Asian stocks sank on Thursday amid fresh Iranian attacks and the stalled peace talks, but oil prices dipped on the news of a ceasefire between Israel and Lebanon. Laura Westbrook reports.
6: Following Wall Street's retreat, stock markets in Asia fell, with Tokyo and Seoul sliding around 2% at one stage, amid persistent concerns over a lack of progress in peace talks between Iran and the United States. Mixed earnings and guidance from chip designer Broadcom also weighed on the sector. Some relief emerged after the U.S. announced a ceasefire between Israel and Lebanon, contingent on a complete cessation of fire by Iran-backed militant group Hezbollah, as well as evacuation of its operatives from southern Lebanon. That helped global oil benchmark Brent crude to fall 1% to around $97 a barrel. But it remains unclear whether the agreement will halt fighting in Lebanon.
3: The British Foreign Minister Yvette Cooper is meeting her Indian counterpart and the Indian Prime Minister Narendra Modi in New Delhi. Closer collaboration between the two countries as they both face economic shocks from global conflicts is on the agenda. Rebecca Bunden reports from Mumbai.
7: Yvette Cooper arrived in New Delhi late Wednesday local time on her first official visit to India, which comes immediately after her trip to China. This comes as the Middle East conflict has disrupted energy security. The British

0: The Commission described India as a top priority partner for the UK and said that the Foreign Secretary's trip builds on the visit by Business and Trade Secretary Peter Kyle earlier this week to bring the UK-India Free Trade Agreement into force as soon as possible.
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2: With FSN Spotlight, I'm Simon Marks, looking today and tomorrow at similarities between Russia's quagmire in Ukraine and the position President Trump is now increasingly facing in Iran, as another week of on-again, off-again talks fails to yield agreement between Washington and Tehran. Edward Luce, chief US commentator and columnist for the Financial Times, has been mulling the similar positions in which the US and Russian leaders find themselves.
3: We've got a really close parallel between two presidents, Putin and Trump, each starting wars based on assumptions that they would win within days. Even Western intelligence agencies agreed with Putin's expectation that Kyiv would fall within a week. The then Biden administration offered Zelensky a plane out, and he said, "Send me bullets." And then, of course, Trump on the 28th of February, based on expectations that this would be over within a few days. You'd decapitate the leadership of Iran. You would bomb its missile production capacity and its mobile launchers and its navy to smithereens, and it would submit within days. Both expectations false. In each case, they are now really on the back foot against far, far weaker powers.
2: But weaker powers with potent, cost-effective technology at their military disposal. We'll look at that aspect of the similarities between Iran and Ukraine tomorrow. With FSN Spotlight, I'm Simon Marks.
1: And now, another look at the top stories around the world.
4: Israel and Lebanon have agreed to renew their ceasefire, according to a joint statement issued by the US. The deal is dependent on a complete halt to Hezbollah's attacks.
1: The European Union and China are meeting for talks in Paris amid heightened trade tensions between the two sides. And there have been protests in Albania against a development project linked to Jared Kushner, the son-in-law of the US president. And that's the latest feature story news. This is Ross Cullen reporting from Paris.
5: Profile America, Friday, June 4th. With exquisite timing for dunking purposes early in National Dairy Month, today is National Donut Day, one day out of a year which will see Americans consume some 10 billion of what are, with some accuracy, nicknamed fat pills. Food origins are frequently murky, but it's known that the familiar fried dough with a hole in it was developed in the mid-19th century by Elizabeth Gregory and her son Hansen. Donuts became very popular with American troops in World War I, and the first donut machine debuted one century ago. There are about 7,000 donut shops nationwide with 80,000 employees. These pastry establishments do around $4.2 billion of glazed, jellied, frosted, sprinkled, powdered, sugared, and caked annual business. You can find more facts about America from the U.S. Census Bureau online at census.gov.
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8: Hello and welcome to Question of the Week from the Naked Scientists with me, Diana O'Carroll. This week, why don't fish wink at you?
9: Hello, Naked Scientists. My name is Lauren. I'm calling from Huntington Beach, California, in the USA. Why is it that fish do not have eyelids? My goldfish and koi fish assume a nightly ritual of gathering in one lower portion end of the tank when I turn out all the lights at night for bed. They're all still there in the morning as if they were sleeping. How long do fish sleep? And how can they rest if their eyes never close? Thank you, Naked Scientist.
8: So what is it that Lauren's fish get up to at night?
10: I'm Mark Briffer. I'm a behavioural ecologist at the University of Plymouth. And to answer the first part of this question, we really have to go back into the evolutionary history of the vertebrate eye, which is the same basic structure in fish and humans. And the eye first evolved in the ancestors of fish. So it's well suited to an aquatic environment where its surface is kept moist all the time. But the eye isn't so well suited to exposure to the air where it could dry out. And the reason fish don't have eyelids is because underwater, they don't need eyelids. But not having an eyelid doesn't mean that the fish can't go to sleep. And I'm sure that many listeners have experienced falling asleep with the radio on, hopefully not during the Naked Scientist. But the reason you can do this is because sleep isn't a complete lack of awareness of what's going on in your surroundings. It's a period of reduced responses to external stimuli. So not having eyelids to completely shut out the light doesn't mean that fish can't sleep. And a recent study on zebrafish, a common fish kept as pets, shows that these fish can in fact fall asleep. And when they're sleeping, they sink to the bottom of the tank and their tails kind of droop down as they become more relaxed. Some zebrafish apparently even experience insomnia. So learning more about how long and how often fish can sleep for, and it's quite a new area, could actually help us with understanding sleep problems in humans.
8: Fish don't have eyelids because they don't need them underwater, and that's exactly what Chemistry for Me said on the forum. He also added that some sharks can swim about whilst asleep, and no one yet knows the effects of insomnia on fish, but watch this space for future research. Well, next week we've a similarly watery theme, and it's on limescale.
11: My name's Tony Rogers, and I live in Dereham in Norfolk. I've been told a magnetic field can dissolve limescale in water pipes. Is this true, and how does it work, since the pipes and, I believe, the limescale are ferrous and not affected by a magnet or a magnetic field?
8: Can those pipe magnets defer your water? Let us know what you think by emailing us. And that's chris@thenakedscientist.com, or you can put your answer on the forum, which is a site we've specially built for you to write what you think. And that's thenakedscientist.com/forum.
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0: Today is June 4th on Tidbits in Time, a tumultuous day. Stay with me to hear about a very loud moment of silence in schools. We'll talk about the very first Order of the Engineer ceremony, give you some detailed analysis on the so-called Miracle of Dunkirk, and look back on China's Tiananmen Square massacre. All that plus we'll commemorate the start of World War II's pivotal Battle of Midway. Tidbits in Time is next, so stick around. June 4th, 1985, the United States Supreme Court struck down a state statute that allowed government schools from kindergarten through high school to set aside a minute for meditation or voluntary prayer. This was the famous Moment of Silence case. Prayer in school had been previously made illegal since 1962. In this case, the opponents of a moment of silence successfully argued that this was just a veiled attempt to allow prayer back into schools. On June 4, 1970, the first ceremony of the Order of the Engineer was held at Cleveland State University. Similar to the Canadian tradition started in 1926, the ceremony involves presenting a stainless steel ring to a newly qualified engineer who pledges an obligation. Recipients wear it on their dominant little finger so that it touches the paper while they draft plans, reminding them of their ethical obligation to design projects safe for the public from bending, twisting, or collapsing. June 4, 1940 was the final day of the evacuation of Dunkirk. Winston Churchill had sent the British Army to Belgium to stop the Blitzkrieg. They were overwhelmed, so they cut and ran, abandoning vehicles, weapons, and gear in a race to the small coastal town of Dunkirk. The survivors were, of course, welcomed back as heroes, and in a stirring address to the House of Commons that day, Churchill called it a victory instead of the disaster it really was. On June 4, 1989, Chinese troops stormed through Tiananmen Square in response to the nearly million protesters who had been calling for democracy and the resignation of Communist Party leaders since May. Troops fired indiscriminately into the crowds, and turmoil ensued as tens of thousands of young students tried to escape. Reporters and Western diplomats on the scene estimated that at least 300 and maybe thousands of protesters had been killed, and as many as 10,000 were arrested. June 4, 1942, the Battle of Midway began. And remember that this was within 6 months of the surprise attack at Pearl Harbor, which wiped out most of the American fleet. The Japanese Navy hoped to control Midway, but a squadron of off-course American bombers serendipitously stumbled upon the unprepared enemy fleet. Decisive American victory took 3 days. The Japanese never regained their footing from that first attack and never won a decisive naval battle for the rest of the war. For your very own email print version of Tidbits in Time, showing up every day for free in your inbox, just send a request to adrian@tidbitsintime.com. That's adrian@tidbitsintime.com. For Tidbits in Time, this has been Gene Vann.
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2: I invented the electric banana, and I am not making this up. Ask anyone who has known me longer than the time it takes to down a cup of coffee. If I've held their attention that long, I've probably told them about my electric banana. Now, it was a piece of rubber fruit that I bought at a department store, and I put a little neon bulb on it and a switch and a cord that came out that you plugged into the wall. And when you flipped the switch, that little neon bulb lit up.
3: It was a rubber banana, right? Not a actual piece of fruit.
2: Nope. I didn't get it at the farmer's market. I bought it in a department store.
3: Now, every inventor has a vision for the world. And what was yours with the electric banana?
2: Yeah, the inspiration for the electric banana was an old Donovan song called Mellow Yellow, and he talks about electrical banana, so I made one.
3: It's a rubber banana, and you plug it into the wall, and it lights up.
2: That's right.
3: Well, alas, the electric banana didn't make the cut as a game changer.
2: Well, not yet, but I have hope.
3: Well, maybe it would have had it been invented at the right time or in the right place. It's possible that genius, and I'm not casting a vote either way on this particular innovation or inventor, is dependent on being just that, at the right place at the right time. For example, Athens in 400 BC, late 19th century Calcutta, Silicon Valley today. We'll put it this way. Had the Medicis of Florence seen the electric banana, or your prototype, let's just say that a stroll through the Uffizi Gallery today might be much different. I'm Molly Bentley.
2: And I'm Seth Shostak, Uffizi Gallery. Look, in my humble opinion, it's more the Smithsonian's Museum of Science and Technology.
3: It's more technology than it is art?
2: Well, yeah, I would say so. Welcome to Big Picture Science, produced at the SETI Institute, where researchers investigate the nature and origin of life. On Big Picture Science, we step back to get the wide-angle view on science and technology. And in this episode, the past, the future, and the now of innovation. And not just any innovation, but the kind of new ways of doing things that come to be called disruptive technologies.
3: By the way, where is the electric banana now?
2: It's in a drawer at home.
3: In this episode, what conditions historically have produced creatively rich places like Athens? Also, what will be the next world-changing innovations and why one expert says all eyes are on China for that? And finally, what changes are happening right now under our eyes, even to our eyes, as biohackers reinvent human perception one sense at a time?
2: It's the eve of disruption on Big Picture Science.

0: Innovation, which actually has the Latin word for new in it, nova, is not really so new. Some of humankind's most important technical developments, for example, controlling fire or building a wheel or chipping out an effective arrowhead from the rock, that was all done a long time ago, and we actually don't have a clue who did it or when. Now, we like to think our species is special, and one of the things that makes us different from other critters is that we are among the small number of tool users. But I think what really makes us unique is that we're really good and fast at inventing tools. And not just tools. We also invent new forms of culture. Think of forms of storytelling, poetry, the novel, or of representational art. The first drawings to use perspective or chiaroscuro shading.
1: And some accomplishments in creatively rich eras have had lasting power. Michelangelo's Sistine Chapel ceiling, for one. But maybe it's not just the time, but also the place that matters. You could say that Florence, Italy, during the Renaissance, was a creative place. What is a creative place?
2: It's a place with lots of creative people. Essentially, you know, I like the term genius cluster. It's a place that produces, for a short period of time, a disproportionate number of brilliant minds and good ideas.
1: Eric Weiner is the author of The Geography of Genius, a search for the world's most creative places from ancient Athens to Silicon Valley.
0: All right, Eric, you've written about the geography of genius, the spots in the world where creativity flourishes, and heading your list is ancient Athens, 400 or so BC. Why do you consider this a very creative place?
2: Oh my gosh, where to begin? Socrates, Aristotle, Plato, the satirical playwright Aristophanes, all the playwrights and the poets. And, you know, if your definition of genius is that it has an effect on future generations. Well, my God, you know, go to the U.S. Capitol, look at the Capitol building or any courthouse building in any town in America, and you'll see an architectural style that dates back to Greek times. In fact, I would say even your question, Seth, is very Greek, because you're asking a probing question about why. And the Greeks were really the first people to ask why. So absolutely. Athens in particular, not all the Greeks. You know, the Spartans, not so genius-y, but the Athenians, of all the hundreds of city-states, were absolutely the biggest dogs in the dog park.
0: Okay, so they did all this, and yet they did it very quickly, right? I mean, when you think of ancient Greece, you think, oh, that must have gone on for thousands of years. It wasn't anything like
2: No, it was, you know, I mean, the classical period, I guess, was 186 years, roughly. But, you know, if you look at the real peak, the rule of Pericles in Athens, it's really just a few decades when a lot of the greatness happened. And that is a theme I found throughout my book and all these genius clusters. They're fragile, and they don't last very long.
0: Well, you went to Athens to try and understand how this came about, because Athens wasn't the only powerful Greek city. I mean, after all, you've mentioned Sparta. Sparta outclassed it in military power. But philosophy, mathematics, literature, all the things the Athenians did, they weren't really done by these other cities. Did you find that there was something in the drinking water?
2: Maybe in the wine, you know. They drank a lot of wine. I'm being a little facetious, but also serious. But they watered down their wine, 5 parts water, 2 parts wine, which enabled them to hold a symposia, which means literally drinking together for long periods of time without passing out. And in all seriousness, during these symposia, they talked, they discussed, they conversed about all kinds of subjects. And they also welcomed foreigners into their symposia. And that is, I think, perhaps the most important ingredient of Athenian genius, their openness to experience. You know, psychologists have identified that one trait in individuals as the most important for creative genius, openness to experience. And I think it's also true for cultures. You know, are they open to outside ideas? And let's be honest, you know, the Greeks, the Athenians in particular, did not invent an awful lot. They perfected an awful lot. Plato said what the Greeks borrow from foreigners, they perfect. And I'm sure those foreigners considered it stealing and not borrowing. Be that as it may, this is what the Greeks, the Athenians, excelled at. I realize it's a little bit unsatisfying in that there's not just one thing that you can point to and say that was it. Having said that, I think there are three things you can point to for all places of genius, that they all, they need to have at least these three. They need to have diversity, and by that I mean diversity of ideas and not just ethnic diversity. They need to have discernment. They need to be able to separate good ideas from bad ones. You know, Jonas Salk, two-time Nobel Prize winner, was asked by a student, Dr. Salk, how do you come up with so many good ideas? He says, it's easy. I come up with lots of ideas, and I throw away the bad ones. Discernment. And the third is disorder. They need to have a degree of chaos and even tension or upheaval. And Athens had that. You know, let's put it this way. You don't see a lot of genius coming out of North Korea right now. It's not that they're not hardworking or don't have the genetic wherewithal, the abilities. It's not an open society.
0: We're talking about genius here, but, you know, maybe we need another word there, a synonym for genius, because if you're talking about the Greeks, genius is, after all, a Greek word, right? So by definition, in some sense, they can call themselves genii or whatever. What do you mean? Do you mean an outpouring of creativity, or do you mean intellect, good schooling?
2: What I don't mean. I don't mean just intelligence, just IQ. Right? Have you heard of Marilyn Van Sant? Has a high IQ, 220, but hasn't produced much. William Shockley, invented the transistor, won the Nobel Prize, IQ of 140. So I guess my point is that I consider genius to be creative genius. You have to have a certain amount of intelligence, but you're not a know-it-all. You're a see-it-all, okay? You're seeing connections that other people don't. There were physicists during Einstein's time who knew more physics than he did, but they didn't make the connections. They didn't see what he saw. And I think the creative genius might change the way we view the world, as Darwin did, as Einstein did. They leave an impact, and that impact might be in the field of science, but it might be in the field of art. Look at people who go to crowded Florence today to see Michelangelo's David. And, you know, this is going to be a little bit controversial, but I really think ultimately it's a social consensus. It's a verdict, a social verdict. We decide who gets to be a genius. If you, Seth, decided you're a genius, but none of your colleagues agreed, your family didn't agree, nobody agreed, would you still be a genius?
0: Only in my own mind, yes.
2: Exactly, and the genius in their own mind is, we have a word for that, delusional.
0: Well, that's been applied to me. Another area you look at is the Bengal Renaissance in Calcutta. It seems to have been fueled by the exchange of ideas between the West and the East under the British Raj, right? So what characterized this period of creativity in India?
2: Well, it was this really collision of two cultures, of British culture and Indian, particular Bengali culture. And the result was neither Indian nor Bengali. It was something else entirely. And this was a period of time from the late 19th to early 20th century, centered in Calcutta, India. And it was a time where you saw a flourishing in the arts, in science, in all sorts of fields. And Calcutta at the time, in fact, published more books than any city in the world, with the exception of London. And it's not known to most Westerners, but it was definitely a golden age.
0: Apparently, there's a confluence of conditions, including cultural attitudes, that makes a place creative, and that might change over time. Hmm. You know, things may come together for a while, and then they're not there. We're sitting here in the Silicon Valley, whose main attraction 100 years ago, right, would probably have been the construction of the Winchester Mystery House or the prune crop.
2: Right. Prune capital of America.
0: Exactly. Yeah. So timing is an important part of this.
2: It is, and it's important also for individual geniuses. I'll give you an example. Roughly 50 years before Einstein comes on the scene, physicists were pretty convinced they had it all worked out. There was a famous, I believe, Nobel Prize winning American physicist who said, we just have to work out the decimal points now. It's just that that's where we are. And if Einstein had come along at that time, when the field was considered all sewn up, then he might have never gone into physics, or he would not have had an impact. I mean, a field has to be ripe for a creative breakthrough, and a place has to be ripe. And Silicon Valley, I really trace it back to the early 20th century, to 1912 and the sinking of the Titanic, which didn't happen here. But after the Titanic sank, within really a few months, Congress passed a law requiring radios to be on board all ships. and there was a nascent radio business in the San Francisco Bay Area, and it took off. And from there on, you had this culture of tinkering with electronics, whether it was radios or later motherboards.
0: If you talk to people here in this Silicon Valley, one of the attributes that they will quickly point to as a stimulator for all the development that goes on here is the role of money. It's the fact that there is venture capital here. I might have an idea for a new app that tells me, I don't know, which theaters serve the best popcorn, but it's not going to change the world unless a venture capitalist ponies up the cash.
2: It's true. And that's why I think, although it's not a perfect analogy, I do think the venture capitalists of Silicon Valley are the Medicis of the Valley.
0: Let me follow up on that, because you say that, but of course the Medicis, I mean, they sponsored guys like Galileo and so forth, and he changed cosmology, if you will, right? It changed our understanding of the heavens. I mean, these were big changes. You know, that popcorn app might be kind of nifty, but it's not going to change the world. I mean, it's not in the same category as Euclid or something.
2: That's our fault in a way, all collectively. You know, I say in the book, and I stand by it, we get the geniuses that we want and that we deserve. The epigraph of my book is a short line from Plato, and it says, what is honored in a country is cultivated there. And we, as a culture, honor the Steve Jobs of the world more than the Galileos or the Mozarts. And so I mean that the venture capitalists are the Medicis in the sense that they are the ones who are making whatever flowering is going on here, however you want to characterize it, they're the ones making it possible. Money is needed to take your idea to the market, and Silicon Valley is very good at that discernment part of the 3Ds, discerning what's good, what's bad, and then slotting a good idea into the ecology or the system, if you will, and bringing it to market.
0: Being on top of the genius or creative heap doesn't seem to last very long. So is the Silicon Valley doomed to becoming past tense? And, you know, what would be the warning signs?
2: I see some of the warning signs already. I think the main warning sign is what one historian called creeping vanity. And he was talking about Athens, but he could be talking about Silicon Valley. Creeping vanity. It sneaks up on you, and it's when you just feel like you can do nothing wrong. I've been coming to Silicon Valley off and on over the past decade, and I've noticed an increase in bling, frankly. It's flashier than it used to be. I spent a year at Stanford University doing a fellowship a decade ago. I come back now, I see people are flashier. That was never the case. You know, wealth was not seen as an objective. It was a pleasant byproduct of your creative soul, right? You know, when you're trying to improve the world and, oh, by the way, I got fabulously wealthy. But now it seems like it's a little more focused on the wealth. And I mean, it's not a foregone conclusion that Silicon Valley will see its demise in the next decade or half a century even. But if history is a gauge, it's not going to last forever. I mean, no one in Detroit in 1950 would predict what happened to that city. I hope Silicon Valley diversifies, because that's, I think, one way to head off collapse is to have a diversified portfolio, so to speak, and not just be in the high-tech sector, but have other things going on.
0: Eric Weiner, thanks so very much for being with us today.
2: Thanks, Seth. This was great.
1: Eric Weiner is the author of The Geography of Genius, a search for the world's most creative places from ancient Athens to Silicon Valley.
0: Coming up, a peek into disruptive technologies of the future. For example, you've got the problem of not getting the jokes of those partygoers who are parlaying Francais. Or maybe you're lost in a meeting of rapid-fire Mandarin. Well, new technology may allow you to ditch the dictionary and clear up confusion with your instant translation earbuds.
3: Imagine having a dinner party where people are speaking three or four different languages, and the only language that you hear is the language in which you are fluent.
1: Our next guest speaks the language of the future of science and innovation. And then later in the show, stories from the biohacking frontier and of remaking the human body itself. It's the eve of disruption on Big Picture Science.

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2: The Public News Service Wednesday afternoon update. I'm Mike Clifford. An official with the Department of Health and Human Services says the agency has frozen all child care payments to the state of Minnesota after allegations of fraudulent daycare centers. That from ABC News. They report Deputy Secretary Jim O'Neill said in a post that HHS is tightening requirements for payments from the administration for children and families to all states, requiring a justification and a receipt or photo evidence. ABC notes the move comes after an unverified online video from a conservative influencer, Nick Shirley, alleging fraud in child care and Somali communities in Minneapolis. Minneapolis officials dispute the allegations. Meantime, as folks in Ohio prepare to enter the new year, the League of Women Voters of Ohio is urging residents to consider civic engagement as part of their New Year's resolutions, arguing it can help people feel more connected to decisions that affect their communities.
3: The nonpartisan organization says the start of a new year is often when people reflect on personal goals and consider changes they want to make in their lives. Jen Miller, executive director of the League, says civic participation fits naturally into that moment of reflection.
4: The new year is a great reset. It's a time for us to think about who we've been and where we've been and what we want to be different. Thinking about how government represents us is a critical piece of that.
3: Miller says many Ohioans closely follow political developments but don't always see civic participation as something they can actively do on a regular basis. Farah Siddiqui reporting.
2: And as 2025 comes to a close, Connecticut advocacy groups are looking to hit the ground running in 2026. The coming legislative session will be shorter than the one in 2025, running from February to early May.
5: Despite this, there's hope legislation on various social and consumer issues will pass. AARP Connecticut is focusing on laws providing supports for caregivers, consumer protections, and affordable high-speed internet. John Erlinghauser with AARP Connecticut says given the pushback from providers, defending the net equity program is a high priority.
6: It's necessary because when the affordable connectivity program expired at the federal level, it left a big void in high-speed internet. That is not only important in fighting social isolation, but also helps with telehealth and safety, other things, and it keeps people connected.
5: Along with this, Erlinghauser hopes to see the state implement no-excuse absentee voting after a state referendum lifted a ban on it. I'm Edwin J. Vieira.
2: And a new study finds that pregnancy raises the woman's risk of cardiovascular complications like heart attack, stroke, hypertension, and even death. Researchers at Massachusetts General Hospital looked at medical records from 56,000 pregnancies. Dr. Amir Ahmed is a cardiologist with Dignity Health and a volunteer with the American Heart Association.
7: Pregnancy itself is a big cardiovascular risk factor for patients who have underlying risk factors, but even patients who don't should be aware that there could be cardiovascular complications related to pregnancy, and that may have long-standing implications for them.
2: Heart disease is the number one killer of new moms. This is Public News Service.
8: With Affordable Care Act subsidies expiring today, many folks in Montana will ring in the new year with higher health insurance costs.
9: While the U.S. House is set to vote on the subsidies in January, it doesn't help people who've already made coverage decisions for the month. That includes former University of Montana adjunct professor Bradley Cook. He lives in Hamilton, Montana, and says his premiums went from $260 a month to almost $700 a month. He says his deductible also more than doubled, which he describes as simply prohibitive.
10: My Social Security isn't doubling, so it, in effect, was like a $15,000 expense out of pocket before I get any real insurance help. So I had to just cancel that.
9: People making more than 400% of the poverty level will no longer get the ACA extended subsidies. I'm Laura Hatch reporting.
8: In Minnesota, now accepting applications for paid leave benefits under a new statewide program. The high-profile law takes effect Thursday. State lawmakers say they want to ensure a smoother rollout by welcoming enrollees early.
11: The legislature approved startup funds, but over time, benefits will be covered by a payroll tax shared by participating employees and their employers. Supporters say it helps workers with limited access to these perks when they need to step away for medical reasons. The Department of Employment and Economic Development's Evan Rowe reminds those eligible they can get up to 12 weeks of partial wage replacement for personal leave or up to 12 weeks when caring for a loved one. There's a 20-week cap when those needs overlap.
1: The most common example where you'd have both types of leave might be a mother who's giving birth to a child.
11: This program is not linked to the fraud fallout seen in human services programs in Minnesota, but Roe acknowledges the scrutiny over state government right now. I'm Mike Moen.
8: Finally, West Virginia and other Appalachian states counting on federal investment in clean energy are seeing those funds vaporize, leaving communities uncertain about jobs, reduced emissions, and their economic future.
12: A new report from Reimagine Appalachia outlines specific projects across the state hanging in limbo, including a $129 million grant from the Department of Energy to build utility-scale solar farms on two former surface mine sites in Nicholas County. Rika Rothenstein, a senior research associate for the group, says the frozen funding has huge impacts on the region.
13: Those solar farms would produce 250 megawatts of electric power, and that's enough to service around 39,000 homes.
12: The findings show nearly 70% of projected clean energy jobs in Appalachian states are now at risk. This is Nadia Romlagan for West Virginia News Service.
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15: Hi there, I'm Thane Maynard. When you see a flying fish, chances are, given its large wing fins, that your first assumption would be that it's a bird. Once they take to the air, they can flap and glide for nearly 200 meters, the length of about two football fields. There are about 40 species of flying fish, and with speciation comes morphological differences. The two-wingers variety have two well-built pectoral or side fins that provide them with lift that they need to fly. On the other hand, the four-wingers not only use their strong pectoral fins, but also tap into the power of their pelvic or bottom fins. However, the fin that makes the real difference is the tail, which is similar to a rudder on a boat, and it helps steer the flying fish during flight. How they remain in the air can be understood by looking at their anatomy. Flying fish have a rigid frame, streamlined bodies, a reinforced spinal cord, a large cumulative fin surface area, and lower body weight. These are all characteristics that allow the fish to stay in flight due to drag reduction, something that airplane gliders based their design on in the 1930s.
14: The 90-Second Naturalist is a production of Cincinnati Public Radio and the Cincinnati Zoo, with support from Cincinnati Public Radio members to spread the good news of the natural world.
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16: 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I'm Melissa McChesney, getting you ready for the latest edition of the audio news from Archaeologica. 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An ivory workshop site in Germany is revealing details of life from 35,000 years ago. An Oregon research team has located a long-forgotten 1855 battlefield of the Rogue River Indian War. A Bronze Age fortress in Spain shows strong links to lands at the other end of the Mediterranean Sea. And a Bronze Age burial cloth in Denmark surprisingly may have come from Austria. We couldn't do this show without a little help from our friends, that's not an exaggeration. 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Please go to archaeologychannel.org and participate in our membership program. And now, here's Laura Pettigrew with the audio news from Archaeologica. We hope you find this to be a valuable part of your day.
17: Welcome to the audio news from Archaeologica. I'm Laura Pettigrew, and these are the headlines in archaeological and historical news from September 23rd to the 29th, 2012. Our first story is from Germany, where an international project in Saxony-Anhalt is excavating the 35,000-year-old site of Breitenbach and has unveiled the world's oldest ivory workshop. During this year's campaign, the team led by site directors Dr. Olaf Juris and Tim Matthias found the evidence for clearly distinct working areas that are interpreted as standardized workshops for working mammoth ivory. The remains featured one zone where pieces of ivory were split into lamella, or blanks, and another area where the pieces were carved and their waste was discarded. Some ivory beads and rough-outs of unfinished products were found amongst this debris, including a decorated rod and fragments of a three-dimensionally modified object, very likely an object of art. The manufacturers were early modern humans similar to ourselves, carving mammoth ivory, which had probably lain around at this site for some time, either from the carcasses of mammoths which had died here naturally or from animals killed by expert hunters. In the case of the latter scenario, the mammoths could have been hunted by modern humans or even by Neanderthals, since Neanderthals had only become extinct a few thousand years before modern humans occupied the site. The settlement at Breidenbach covers an area of at least 6,000 square meters, about 1.5 acres, and possibly as much as 20,000 square meters, or 5 acres, making it one of the largest sites known from the Aurignacian period of the later Paleolithic. The first archaeological excavations were carried out in the 1920s. The more recent campaigns have investigated some 70 square meters of the site, or nearly 800 square feet. Many students from 25 countries have helped to excavate the site. Close to 3,000 finds came to light this year alone. Other sites of the same age as Breidenbach are most commonly found in caves, where the use of space was constrained by the natural limits of the cave walls. This led to restrictions on and compromises by the cave inhabitants. In addition, the same areas of caves were repeatedly inhabited over a long period of time, superimposed over and often blurring details of earlier settlement remains. In the open, as at Breidenbach, humans had the possibility to organize their space more or less free of restrictions and establish structures that allow us to reconstruct the daily life of this period at the highest resolution. Fieldwork at Breidenbach has provided new insights into the spatial organization of settlement sites and thus of daily life during the Aurignacian period, around 40,000 to 34,000 years ago. This is ultimately of great importance for our understanding of the roots of modern human behavior itself, since indications for organizing activities in a well-defined manner, which we are accustomed to today, are recognized for the first time worldwide through the new features discovered at the site of Breidenbach. Due to the unparalleled large size of the settlement area, the Breidenbach site offers a unique opportunity to undertake a detailed investigation of an open site of the Aurignacian period. The size of the site also inspires hope for future evidence of personal adornment, art, music, or even burials, which are little known from this period. In the rugged mountains of southwestern Oregon, anthropology professor Mark Tveskoff of Southern Oregon University has identified the site where in 1855 more than 500 Native American warriors, pioneer militiamen, and U.S. Army dragoons waged a desperate battle for control over southern Oregon. Although it was the largest battle of the Rogue River Wars and one of the largest of the Indian Wars in the American West, the details of this battle have, until now, been lost to history, and the location of the fight forgotten. The battle was the worst defeat, particularly in terms of the total number of casualties suffered by the combined forces of the U.S. Army and Oregon Volunteers in Oregon during the Indian Wars. After 3 years of documentary and archaeological research, the Southern Oregon University Laboratory of Anthropology has discovered the location of the Battle of Hungry Hill, also known as the Battle of Grave Creek Hills. The team led by Dr. Tveskoff included Colonel Daniel Edgerton of the U.S. Army Center of Military History and historian Robert Kent of the Confederated Tribes of Siletz Indians, along with other scholars. Their work included combing through documents in archives in Washington, D.C., Seattle, Berkeley, California, and elsewhere, as well as extensive field survey by Southern Oregon University students and community and tribal volunteers. The Hungry Hill site yielded its secrets through a process that more than anything else resembled detective work to solve a 150-year-old mystery. According to Tveskoff, in the pre-Civil War decade of the 1850s, the conflict over states' rights and federal power was already being played out on the frontier in places like southern Oregon. Locally organized militias and federal Indian agents and U.S. Army officers were frequently in opposition over the proper way to interact with the Indians who lived in lands being colonized by the United States. As a significant defeat, the events of October 1855 exacerbated these tensions, and participants in the battle might have deliberately let the details of the defeat go by the wayside. Information about the battle comes mostly from secondhand or brief contemporary reports, later memoirs by veterans and other participants, and pioneer in Native American oral histories. Despite concentrated efforts by historians starting in the 19th century, no detailed contemporary first-hand report about the Battle of Hungry Hill by any Army officer has surfaced. The exact location of the fight remained lost. The Southern Oregon team's research into the history of the Battle of Hungry Hill began in 2009, and their archaeological survey included a 24-square-mile search area on BLM-administered lands that covered steeply mountainous and heavily timbered terrain. The battle's location finally came clear in September 2012. In part, the site emerged with the aid of maps found in archives by the project researchers. One of these documents was a hand-drawn map used by military scouts found in the papers of pioneer Jacksonville lawyer Benjamin F. Dowell in the Bancroft Library in Berkeley, California. Another was a map drawn by an Army lieutenant found in the National Archives in Washington, D.C. The field team confirmed the battlefield site on the ground through the recovery of 69-caliber lead musket balls used by the U.S. Army in their Model 1842 Springfield musketoons, as well as by a lead stopper to a gunpowder tin manufactured by DuPont de Nemours & Company of Wilmington, Delaware, the leading supplier of gunpowder to the U.S. Army in the mid-19th century. These artifacts are identical to others found during the university's excavations at Fort Lane on Southern Oregon's Rogue River, where the U.S. Army Dragoons that participated in the battle were stationed, and at earlier excavations of the Camp Castaway site on the Oregon coast near Coos Bay, where a regiment of Dragoons was marooned for several months after a shipwreck in 1852. Now we go back to Europe, specifically to Spain, where archaeologists from the Independent University of Barcelona have announced that Europe's biggest fortified Bronze Age settlement from 4,200 years ago may represent the pinnacle of architecture and engineering for that time. The site, known as La Bastida, not far from the coast of southeastern Spain, was protected by 20-foot-high walls and towers designed to keep its elite residents protected and in power. The design of these structures suggests that those who built it were from Asia Minor and the Middle East. One of the key clues to the ancestry of La Bastida is the pointed arched postern gate, or secondary door, near the main entrance. The arch is the first one found in Europe from this period, and its style connects to Troy, in modern-day Turkey, and to urban locations in Palestine, Israel, and Jordan. The construction techniques found at La Bastida do not show up elsewhere in Europe until 400 to 800 years later, when Mycenaeans in southern Greece used them in their military architecture. The structure suggests that people from the Middle East had a hand in the construction of the fortification. The archaeological record shows that people living in Jordan and Israel at the time abandoned the safety and security of settlements for pastoral life. The fortification of La Bastida is impressive because of its size, but the fortifications also point to the builder's origins. The expertise demonstrated in architecture and engineering is extremely innovative for the time and suggests the knowledge of more advanced military tactics seen in Eastern warfare at the time. The towers and exterior walls would be extremely effective for a defending force, with an incline of over 40%. The mortar used provided an unusually strong material for construction by tightly binding stones together and making the wall impermeable. The builders also made the exterior surfaces very smooth so that attackers would be unable to scale them easily. In addition, the postern demanded extensive planning and design to fit it perfectly into the wall. Although the fortifications are the most significant discovery at La Bastida, they are not the only one. Over the span of the last 3 years, researchers unearthed several large domiciles measuring over 750 square feet or 70 square meters. Another measure of the city's size and affluence is the large water reservoir capable of holding over 100,000 gallons of water. According to the archaeologists, the discoveries at La Bastida revealed the existence of a sometimes violent and stratified society, which lasted about 7 centuries and probably dominated the socioeconomic politics of the Bronze Age Iberian Peninsula. Based on the excavations and carbon dating analysis, the Barcelona research team expressed the view that the discovery highlights the origins of economic and political inequality in Europe, as well as the role played by violence in these early societies. Our final story is from Denmark, where a new find suggests that cloth retrieved from Denmark's richest known Bronze Age burial mound, Lusehøj, may actually come from Austria. The fragment of cloth made from fibers of the stinging nettle around 800 BC tells a unique story about long-distance Bronze Age trade connections of the time. Over 2,800 years ago, one of Denmark's wealthiest men died. His body was cremated, and then the bereaved wrapped his stones in a cloth made from nettle fiber and placed them in a stately bronze urn. Now, the results of new analysis suggest that the man's voyage to his final resting place on the island of Funen may have been longer than such voyages usually were during the Bronze Age. The nettle cloth wrapped around the dead man's bones was not made in Denmark, and the evidence points to present-day Austria as the place of origin. According to postdoctoral researcher Karen Margarita Frey from the Danish National Research Foundation's Center for Textile Research at the University of Copenhagen, although the nettles had been assumed to be locally grown on the island of Funen, her analysis of the plant fiber strontium isotope levels showed that the nettles grew in an area with geologically old bedrock. The only rocks with similar levels of strontium are found in Sweden and Norway, as well as in Central Europe. Frey had to conclude that Bronze Age Danes did not use local stinging nettles for their nettle textiles, at least in this case. Strontium is an element that exists in Earth's crust, but its prevalence is subject to geological and topographical variation. Humans, animals, and plants absorb strontium through water and food. By measuring the strontium level in archaeological remains, researchers can determine where humans and animals lived and where plants grew. The new findings result from collaboration among an international team of researchers from the Danish National Research Foundation's Center for Textile Research at the University of Copenhagen, the University of Bergen in Norway, and the National Museum of Denmark, and described in an article just published in Nature's online journal Scientific Reports. Karen Margarita Frey's work and the grave's archaeological remains suggest that the cloth may derive from as far away as the Alps. The bronze container used as the urn for the burial is definitely of Central European origin, probably from the Kärnten Steiermark region in Austria. The strontium isotope analysis of the cloth confirms the same region as a possible origin. This is further supported by the results so far of ongoing analyses of pitch found in the Lusehøj grave. According to textile archaeologist Ulla Mannering from the National Museum of Denmark, one way an Austrian cloth could have ended up in Funen, Denmark, is through the metals trade. Bronze Age Danes got their bronze from Central Europe, and rich and powerful men controlled this import. So we can imagine how a Bronze Age importer from Funen in Denmark died on a trading trip to Austria. His bones possibly were wrapped in an Austrian nettle cloth and placed in a stately urn that his travel companions transported back to Denmark. The new evidence also adds further details to Danish textile history. According to Mannering, the use of fine nettle cloth for a high-ranking person's burial shows that Central Europeans still used wild plants for textile production during the Bronze Age, while at the same time they were already cultivating textile plants like flax on a large scale. Nettle textiles apparently could compete with textiles made from flax and other materials because top-quality nettle fabrics are as supple and strong as raw silk. That wraps up the news for this week. For more stories and daily news updates, visit Archaeologica on the World Wide Web at archaeologica.org, where all the news is history. I'm Laura Pettigrew, and I'll see you next week.
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22: This week, an element whose existence had been expected. Here's David Lindsay.
23: Scandium, atomic number 21. It is the first of the transition metals, and its discovery is entwined with that of vertical neighbours yttrium and lanthanum. The Swedish island of Rosaro, near Stockholm, became a hotbed of elemental discovery in the late 18th and early 19th centuries. A quarry near the village of Ytterby yielded two different mineral ores from which the 17 so-called rare earth elements were eventually identified, those being scandium, yttrium and the 15 lanthanide elements. In 1788, a Lieutenant Arrhenius found an unusual black rock near the village of Ytterby. He passed this rock on to the famous Finnish scientist Johan Gadolin, and the story of the discovery of the rare earths began. In 1879, Lars Nielsen isolated the oxide of a new metal element from the minerals gadolinite and euxenite. Nielsen was a student of the legendary Jacob Berzelius, himself discoverer of many elements. Nielsen named this new oxide Scandia after Scandinavia. The discovery of this new element was especially notable because, 7 years previously, Mendeleev had used his periodic table to predict the existence of 10 as-yet-unknown elements, and for 4 of these, he predicted in great detail the properties they should have. One of these 4, Mendeleev predicted, should have properties very similar to boron, and he named this new element icaboron, meaning like boron. The metal of this new oxide, scandia, was indeed found to have similar properties to this icaboron, thus demonstrating the power of Mendeleev's construct. For example, Mendeleev predicted the element's molecular weight would be 44, and it would form one oxide with formula icaboron-2-O3. Scandium is molecular weight 45, and forms scandium oxide Sc2-O3. Some of Mendeleev's predictions were even more detailed. He predicted that the carbonate of icaboron would not be soluble in water, which scandium carbonate is not. He even made a prediction related to the discovery of the element, that it would not be discovered spectroscopically. Indeed, scandium produces no spectroscopic lines, so could not be identified by this method of analysis. However, it was another Swedish chemist, Per Theodor Cleve, who was also working on the rare earths, who noticed the similarity between Nielsen's new element and the icaboron predicted by Mendeleev. And despite the discovery of the oxide of this new element, it would take almost another 60 years until pure elemental scandium was prepared. It's being made by the electrolysis of scandium chloride in the presence of lithium and potassium at high temperature. Scandium is the first of the transition metals. Many of the transition metals exhibit a very rich and varied chemistry,

0: triflate of scandium finds use as a so-called Lewis acid, accepting a pair of electrons from a suitable organic molecule and activating the organic molecule to take part in highly efficient and selective chemical reactions. Scandium is also the source of artificial natural light. Now, this might sound like a contradiction, but when scandium iodide is added in very small amounts to mercury vapour lamps, it produces light that is very similar to natural sunlight. And these lamps are used for applications ranging from floodlights to film projectors. Scandium is added in small amounts to aluminium to produce an alloy which is very light yet very strong. As such, it has found use as a material for high-performance road and mountain bikes. The advent of new frame materials such as carbon fibre and titanium has somewhat lessened the popularity of scandium alloy bike frames, but many such frames are still being made today. So, that's scandium, the element first found in the late 18th century and not isolated pure and in large quantities until the middle of the 20th century, one which helped demonstrate the power of the periodic table and which you'll find illuminating football fields and in the frames of mountain bikes.
1: And bringing us into the light there was Reading University's David Lindsay with the bright, strong chemistry of scandium. Now next week, an element providing one more punch in the fight.
2: At the tone, we've reached the top of the hour. 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
3: With America 250 and the World Cup, July is getting pretty crowded. So Amazon has officially announced that Prime Day 2026 will run from June 23rd through the 26th, marking a major shift from its traditional July timing. The sale will once again last 4 days. Florida's Attorney General has filed a civil lawsuit against OpenAI and its chief executive, accusing the company of knowingly releasing a dangerous artificial intelligence product while downplaying its risk to consumers. Officials say it's the first state-led legal action against the maker of ChatGPT. McDonald's this week unveiled McDonald's Next, a new strategic framework aimed at accelerating growth, improving productivity, and modernizing operations across its restaurant network. The company plans to leverage technology to improve efficiency. I'm Mark Huffman. 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
5: This is Bird Note. The American Kestrel. Small, numerous, and widespread. Watch for one of these North American falcons perched on a utility wire, bobbing its tail. True to the name falcon, this species is built for speed, with long, pointed wings, often bent back at the tip. If a suitable perch isn't available, American kestrels will hover above an open field. Facing into the wind, they flap their wings and use their tails to hold their position. From aloft, kestrels watch for insects, small mammals, and reptiles, which they overtake and capture. Don't be fooled by their small size, equal to that of a robin. These are fierce hunters. Using their notched beaks, kestrels quickly subdue their prey by severing the spinal cord at the neck. The lack of suitable nesting cavities limits kestrel populations in some areas, and this has led people to install wooden nest boxes. Many states now have kestrel nest box programs, placing boxes along interstate highways. On I-35 in Iowa, there's a kestrel box nearly every mile from Minnesota to Missouri. The kestrels readily adapt to these boxes and return each spring to set up housekeeping. You can find out more about kestrels, including photos and plans for a nest box, on our website, birdnote.org. I'm Michael Stein. 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
6: Six Things Explained. The Monday Morning Memo for September 25th, 2006. Every Nazi believed every other Nazi had character and integrity. Likewise, the Ku Klux Kooks and the Taliban believed themselves to be the high defenders of all that is holy and true. Your judgment of the character and integrity of others is rooted in the values you hold to be self-evident, or in the religion to which you subscribe.
7: Is it only those who believe as you do?

0: that have character and integrity? That question lies at the feet of the survey I introduced last week. Do you recall that I promised you I would soon share how we're going to use the information we were gathering? Actually, that information has several uses. We'll put them in chronological order. Monday, 9:47 a.m., there it was. Shortly after the Monday morning memo went out, I found it in my inbox right on schedule, the first nitpick, an unintended put-down of me by one of my friends.
1: Roy, I find it remarkable that character or integrity didn't make it on your list of admirable attributes. The rest are quite a few rungs down on my list. R.S.
0: It appears that my friend was disappointed in me. By leaving character, integrity off the list, I obviously didn't have any. It doesn't seem to matter that, in anticipation of this, I gave one last instruction at the top of the survey. Quote, one final point of clarity before we begin. You'll notice that certain qualities aren't represented on the list. As an example, sensitive and artistic. The underlying question is this. What do you appreciate most about the artist? Is it their skill, the physical ability to do the difficult thing? Is it the impact, the spiritual clarity of the message they're communicating? Is it the fame they've achieved because of their efforts? End quote. I responded to my friend by email. Quote, character and integrity fall solidly in the category of spiritual clarity, inner confidence, people who know who they are and what they believe and are willing to identify themselves as such, can be religious or non-religious. I apologize that I didn't define the categories more clearly. Roy H. Williams. End quote. That particular friend was merely the first who wrote last week to critique, correct, or instruct me. What have we learned so far? One, looking into an objective mirror makes us uncomfortable when it comes to matters of self-definition. We crave to control the criteria by which we are judged. Two, when communicating with a tribe, the language of that tribe is incredibly important. This is the foundation of persona-based marketing and selling by personality type. For more information on these, visit wizardacademy.org. Three, the things you don't say are often more important than the things you do say. What you choose to leave out reveals your focus. The cognoscenti will recall this as frameline magnetism, the 7/8 of Hemingway's iceberg that is underwater, one of the three principles of being perfectly Robert Frank. Four, every positive attribute has its negative side. Look again at that list of six categories, and you'll see an equal number of positive and negative manifestations for each. I realize that today's memo may be hard to understand at first, but is it possible that it's valuable enough to warrant a second or third read? If you're willing to do a frightening thing, if you're willing to run toward the sound of the guns, if you would fight with all your strength against self-righteousness, step out of yourself and see the truth your adversary sees. I ask you to do this only because I love you. Roy H. Williams.
2: There's nothing that makes us feel so good as the idea that someone else is an evildoer. Robert Lind, 1879 to 1949.
3: Many consider it happiness to possess and enjoy what they long for, and they consider everyone else unhappy. But those they believe unhappy think the same of them. Baltasar Gracian, 1638.
4: Conservatism, at its very best, draws lines that should not be crossed. Progressivism, at its very best, breaks down barriers that are no longer needed or should never have been erected in the first place.
0: Can you name the president who said this? Was he a conservative or a liberal? For the answer to that question, look in the archives at MondayMorningMemo.com for the memo for September 25th, 2006.
5: Coming up, how an out-of-this-world parody resulted in a down-to-earth application. I'm Kyle Nackers, and this is Science Elements. Science has long inspired the arts, but examples of the reverse scenario are sparse. Now, scientists in Massachusetts who set out to produce an educational Star Wars parody have inadvertently created a tool that contributes to science. Incorporating animation techniques from the film industry, the researchers developed a robust new modeling tool that could help spur new molecular discoveries. Their project resulted in a short film about fertilization called The Beginning. A report on their efforts appears in ACS Nano, a publication of the American Chemical Society. The film starts with a black screen, dramatic music plays, introductory words appear, then white stars dot the screen. Riffing off the original Star Wars, a narrative scrolls away from you into space. Then the view zooms towards a blue sphere. Objects start flickering on screen in the foreground, but instead of spacecraft hurtling towards a planet, it's sperm racing to be the first to fertilize the blue egg. Donald Ingber and Charles Riley created the short film to broaden public interest in science, but they also unexpectedly developed a useful tool for modeling molecular behavior. When making their movie, the scientists wanted to accurately simulate the frenetic movements of sperm tails which propel the cells, so they combined physics-based animation software from the filmmaking industry with molecular dynamics simulation tools. They also used real and simulated data from scientific reports to model the inner workings of sperm tails down to the atomic scale. The results produced insights into how molecular legs or protein motors move. The researchers say that simulating changes to sperm head size, shape, and other variables could lead to a better understanding of defects that affect infertility. In addition, the exercise allowed them to tackle a fundamental challenge in science, modeling hierarchical cellular and molecular motions across various scales. Well, that's all for now. Science Elements is a production of the American Chemical Society, the world's largest scientific society. To learn more about the article featured in this episode, go to www.acs.org/scienceelements. 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
7: Welcome to the Science Podcast for April 18th, 2014. I'm Sarah Crespi. In this week's show, we hear about the first observation of a self-lensing binary star system. And Nadia Whitehead is here to give us a roundup of stories from our daily news site.
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7: The Kepler mission's primary objective is to find planets. But sometimes, other types of precious materials come to light when panning for gold. This week, Ethan Cruzy and colleagues report the observation of a self-lensing binary star system. I spoke with him about why gravitational lensing is a rare sight in such systems and what we might learn from these special pairs of stars.
9: We published the first detection of what's known as a self-lensing binary star system. And this is interesting because half the stars in the sky are binary stars. They are actually two stars orbiting each other. And if they're aligned just right, when one star passes in front of the other star, it will block some of the light. And so the system will appear to get dimmer here on Earth. In this particular case, when one star passed in front of another star, instead of getting dimmer, the system got brighter instead. So that was the big discovery in this system, is that there's this gravitational lensing effect that is causing the system to get brighter during an eclipse.
7: So what exactly is gravitational lensing? Why would it make one star passing in front of the other cause a brightening?
9: Everyone knows that gravity attracts things with mass. So the sun attracts the Earth, it keeps it in orbit. We stay on the Earth because of the gravity. But an open question for a long time in the history of science was, what about light that doesn't have mass? Does light feel gravity too? And Einstein, actually, was the one who predicted with his theory of relativity that light, even though it doesn't have mass, should be bent by gravity as well. If you use general relativity, you can show that light gets bent by gravity in pretty much the same way that light gets bent through a magnifying glass. It's like this magnifying lens. And so if you have enough gravity, a very compact, very massive object that has a strong gravitational field, it can actually bend light around itself And so this effect can actually cause things behind the star to appear brighter. And so that's what we have in this case, where you have a very compact, strong gravitational star that bends the light from the other star that's orbiting it around it and makes the system appear brighter instead of dimmer.
7: Very cool. Yeah, I was kind of wondering about, these are two objects that emit light, so, you know, why wouldn't it be additive? Why is it dimming when one is behind the other? But I guess it makes sense that it's still a physical object that's blocking the other one.
9: Right. Normally, you have two objects that emit light, and in normal circumstances, don't block each other's light, so you see the sum of the two bodies emitting their light. But when one passes in front of the other, you essentially have a shadow, just like when something passes in front of the sun, you see a shadow here on Earth. And mm-hmm. so it gets temporarily dimmer when one object passes in front of the other. But in this case, because the gravitational lensing, the magnification, is stronger than that shadow effect, you actually see the system get brighter.
7: Right. So this idea of a self-lensing binary star system has been around for a while. Why has it taken so long to actually observe one?
9: Well, to be clear, gravitational lensing has been seen in other types of systems. I don't know if that has been emphasized, but galaxies and other stars that are not connected to themselves have been seen to gravitationally lens other objects. But this is the first time where two objects orbiting each other are gravitationally lensing one another. And the reason it took so long for this type of system to be found is that the effect, the magnification, is relatively small. It's only about 0.1%. And in order to see that, you need a telescope that's able to detect changes in brightness of only 0.1% over very long timescales, because these two stars orbit each other every 88 days. And so to see this, you would have to measure that 0.1% change in brightness every 88 days. And it's taken until now with spacecraft like the Kepler telescope that have been able to monitor stars at that accuracy for that long a period of time.
7: Does it also have something to do with the rarity, like the position of this pair with respect to our solar system?
9: Yeah, exactly. You need these two stars to be aligned just right relative to the Earth. Their orbit has to be aligned perfectly so that one star will pass directly in front of the other. And so even though a lot of stars are in binary star systems, most of the time their alignment isn't quite perfect. And so you would never see this lensing effect.
7: Right. So we might see them in a circle, circling around a point.
9: Exactly.
7: That we can't see.
9: Yeah.
7: Okay. This pair of stars was actually first flagged as a candidate exoplanet. You know, what makes it look different than other objects, and how do they know right away that it wasn't a planet?
9: Yeah, this star system, this binary system, has been flagged as a Kepler object of interest, which means it's a planetary candidate. Mm-hmm. And what's going on is, in this system, when the compact object goes behind the normal star, the system gets a little bit dimmer. You're losing a little bit of the light, and the lensing effect isn't relevant at that point. And so this little bit of dimming when you lose the light from one of the stars as it goes behind the other looks a lot like a planetary transit. It looks a lot like a planet passing in front of a star and blocking a little bit of light. Mm-hmm. And the Kepler team and the Kepler pipeline saw this dimming of light and labeled it as, it looks so similar to a planetary candidate that it's been labeled that way since it was found. But what we found, actually by accident, is that you also see this brightening half an orbit later, where the star gets brighter.
7: And you would never see that with a planetary body.
9: Right. You would never see that with a planetary body. And I was looking for other planets in the system, and instead of seeing a normal planet transit where you get a little bit dimmer every now and then, instead, I saw pretty much the exact same signal. It looks exactly like a planetary transit, just upside down, which means that the star was getting brighter instead of dimmer, which was immediately a sign that something very strange was going on.
7: How many times did you actually make this observation? Seeing as they're circling each other every 88 days, did you have to make an observation, wait half that time, make an observation? Like, is that kind of the process?
9: So the way we were able to make this discovery is the joy of the Kepler telescope, really, is that it stared at the same stars for 4 years in a row continuously. And so you have a constant measure of the light coming out of this pair of stars. which means that we were able to watch as there were 16 times when the white dwarf passed in front and caused this gravitational lensing over the 4 years of the Kepler mission. And there were also 16 times when the white dwarf disappeared behind the sun-like star. And we were able to watch all of those happen, and by seeing the repeating event, we were able to convince ourselves that our model was right.
7: Okay. Is there anything about this arrangement that allowed you to make unique measurements?
9: The system is composed of these two stars. One is a normal star, almost identical to our sun. It's got the same, roughly the same mass, the same temperature, the same radius as our sun. The other star is actually what's called a white dwarf. It's a dead star. It's the leftover core of a star that has used up all its nuclear fuel and died. So because you see this gravitational lensing effect, you can actually measure the mass of the white dwarf, which is not always true. And we were able to figure out that this particular one has a mass of about 60% of the mass of our sun, but it's so small, it's only about the size of the Earth. Oh. And that's why its gravity is so strong, is you have something the size of the Earth that has the mass of 60% of our sun.
7: How about follow-up observations? Is there more to learn from these stars?
9: Of course. So right now we only have estimates of the radius and temperature of the white dwarf. It's about the size of the Earth, and it's very hot, but we don't have a direct measurement of it yet because we need other observations to do that. So if you were to follow this up with, for instance, the Hubble Space Telescope would be a great instrument that would give us a different measurement of these lensing events and the dimming as the white dwarf disappears. And putting those together can let us actually directly measure the radius of the white dwarf and its temperature. And if you have the mass and the radius of a white dwarf, like this system should allow us to get, that's a relatively rare measurement to make. And these measurements of masses and radii of white dwarfs can help us understand particle physics and how matter behaves in very compact, very dense environments, which is hard to reproduce here on Earth.
7: Great. Ethan Kruse, thanks so much for talking with me.
9: Yeah, thanks so much for having me.
7: Ethan Kruse and colleagues write about a mismatched pair of stars in this week's issue. You can read their article and read about another major find from Kepler this week, an Earth-sized exoplanet in the habitable region of a distant star, at www.sciencemag.org. Finally today, Nadia Whitehead, intern for our daily news site, is here to talk about some recent stories. I'm Sarah Crespi. First up, we have a story on the power of P, getting things up into space. People, fuel, water is incredibly expensive, both in terms of energy and financial cost. And humans, being mainly water, tend to have pretty heavy water demands. Now, researchers are looking into a way to stretch the space water supply a bit further by looking into urine recycling. Okay, Nadia, I thought that astronauts were already imbibing recycled urine, aren't they?
10: So you're right. Astronauts on board the International Space Station are currently recycling their urine to recover pure water. But right now, they're only recycling or recovering about 75% of the water in urine. NASA astronauts are hoping to recover 85% by next year, though.
7: While the reclamation process is happening, the question before us today is, can it be more efficient? What new tactics are the researchers in this study trying?
10: So apparently the recycling system can be more efficient. Right now, the space station is disposing of urea, one of the main compounds in urine. But urea can be used to generate power. Researchers have created a new technique that can filter out urea from urine, and they pass it through a device called a bioreactor. The device uses an enzyme that breaks down urea to convert 86% of the urea into ammonia.
7: So they're not just getting the water out, they're actually trying to get some energy out of this?
10: Right. So in addition to getting water, they're also trying to get power from our urine.
7: Okay. So this seems kind of Rube Goldbergian, you know, and taking water, purifying it, taking some of the salts and using those for power. How likely is this actually to become part of a space mission?
10: There are some doubts about how likely this is actually going to become part of a NASA space mission, because There's very little electric power being generated, about 0.2 volts. Of course, they hope to improve this output of power over time, but some scientists say that urea is only a small amount of our urine, so is it going to be worth it in the long run? We don't know.
7: Next up, we have a story on love and glucose. This study brings up one of my favorite new words, hangry, a mixture of hungry and angry. You may recognize the feeling. You're hungry and suddenly you can't agree with anyone else about where to eat. And now there may be some science to back up this gut feeling. Okay, so before this study, Nadia, what do we know about the relationship between eating and agreeableness?
10: Well, I already knew that I get angry when I don't eat. But since the 1960s, scientists have suspected that low glucose levels may play a role in aggression. There have been two studies done in 2010 that measured vengefulness in people with type 2 diabetes and how giving sweetened drinks to strangers competing at computer tasks can actually make people more agreeable. So the higher someone's glucose levels are, the less likely they are to treat people aggressively.
7: Okay, so sugar may be a solution here. What's new in this study?
10: In this case, scientists wanted to check out how glucose levels affect couples, particularly married couples. So they recruited 100 married couples and gave them blood glucose meters to measure their glucose. And they also gave them some interesting supplies, voodoo dolls with 51 pins to measure how angry they were at the end of the day. So basically, the couples would measure their glucose levels in the morning and at nighttime. And at nighttime, they would also put pins into their voodoo dolls to measure exactly how angry they were at their spouse.
7: So these are some unusual measures. Was there actually a correlation between pins in doll and glucose in blood?
10: Yeah, they did find a correlation. Spouses with lower evening glucose levels showed a lot more anger and aggression and put in more pins than those who had higher glucose levels.
7: And what about this application of torturous noise that I saw in the study?
10: So they also had the couples come into their lab where they gave them the chance to blast their spouse with some ugly noises like ambulance sirens, dentist drills, and fingernails scratching a chalkboard.
7: We don't have a sample of that, do we?
10: No. So they found out that the same thing happened. If you have low glucose levels, you're more likely to blast louder and longer ugly noises at your spouse.
7: Okay, so this seems like an open and shut case. Hanger is a real thing. Do all the experts agree?
10: Right. It seems as though there's a connection between glucose and self-control, but not everyone agrees. For instance, some experts think this could just be one of the many factors that makes us more prone to be aggressive. For instance, alcohol can also make us more aggressive. The scientists in this case didn't measure if they were drinking alcohol or not at night. So scientists are suggesting more research needs to be done.
7: Finally, we have a story on the potential extinction of beards. Facial hair fashion, from eyebrow plucking to shapely beards, changes with the times. But what about humanity's opinion about facial hair? Is that as fickle as fashion? A new study has looked into this question from an evolutionary perspective. So, Nadia, can you give us some background on the principles at play here?
10: Sure. So there's a theory out there that says sometimes it may be bad to have a trait that's too popular. Here's an example. Guppies with rare colors are more likely to go unnoticed by predators because they don't stand out as much. However, as predators start to devour the fish with common colors, the rare-colored guppies thrive and pass on their colors and spread in the population. Once the rare color gets too common, the advantage disappears, and predators will start to chow down on them.
7: Okay, so that's an example of how being a rarity might be advantageous, but these are genes that we're talking about. How could this apply to hairy faces?
10: Yeah, so it's a little more complicated when it comes to beards. A fish's color is all about the genes it inherits, while a beard is more of an option. You either shave or you don't shave. But the same logic can be applied if the behavior influences the choice of potential mates. And it does. Someone can like beards or someone can't stand them. So in this study, researchers asked if a beard is still sexy if everyone has one.
7: So for the investigation, did the researchers just randomly apply beards to different people?
10: No, so they actually recruited men to grow them. Over time, they took images of the men during different periods of growth. They took images when they were clean-shaven, when there was a light stubble, heavy stubble, and then a full-out beard. They then showed the images to men and women in sets and asked them to rate how attractive they were. But there was a catch. The frequency of beardness in each set of photos varied. While some sets had pictures of men that were mostly clean-shaven, others saw sets that were mostly of men with beards.
11: So they were controlling rarity in these samples. Sometimes someone would see a bunch of clean-shaven people and then maybe one bearded fellow. What was the result? Is a rare beard more beautiful?
10: Yep, it sure is. It looks like when facial hair is rare, it's about 20% more attractive. But the same thing happens for clean-shaven folks. When practically everyone has a beard, clean-shaven faces are rated more attractive.
11: Okay, so is the takeaway here to grow a bigger, better beard, perhaps one of those fancy birdcage beards?
10: I'm not sure that's a safe bet, but the study does show that originality is important, even when it comes to beards. So you've got to figure out the best way to stand out in your particular crowd, beard or no beard.
11: Okay, so what else is on the site this week, Nadia?
10: So this week, we also have a story about how scientists may have observed a marmoset mourning the death of its partner. And there's also a new finding that suggests a particular gene is why women are more likely to develop Alzheimer's disease. In Insider, one of our latest stories is about how a T-Rex from Montana was just FedExed to Washington, D.C. to be put on display at the Smithsonian. So be sure to check out all these stories and more on the Science website.
11: Thanks, Nadia.
10: Thanks, Sarah.
11: Nadia Whitehead is the intern for our online daily news site. I'm Sarah Crespi. You can check out the latest news and the policy blog, Science Insider, at news.sciencemag.org. 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Thanks for listening, especially all the way to the very end here. As you may have noticed, we have been producing a shorter show since the beginning of 2014. 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I read all the emails. Or tweet to us at Science Magazine. I read all those too. 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You get the picture. We'd really like to hear from you. Okay, back to our regularly scheduled programming. And that concludes the April 18th, 2014 edition of the Science Podcast. The show is a production of Science Magazine. Jeffrey Cook composed the music. I'm Sarah Crespi. 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
13: This is the World Industrial News for Thursday, June 4th. Brought to you by Industrial Info Resources of Sugar Land, Texas. Geopolitical turmoil tends to drive demand for gold as a safe haven asset. So it's not surprising that global gold demand is nearing historic highs. Tellingly, central banks are purchasing more gold to diversify their reserves, according to the World Gold Council. Industrial Info Resources is tracking more than 2,600 active and proposed gold mining projects worldwide, totaling nearly $200 billion of investment, with the U.S. and Canada accounting for nearly half of that amount. South Korea, which is a 5% stake in the LNG Canada facility in British Columbia through state-owned Korean Gas Corporation, has agreed to deepen its ties to Canada in energy, the Canadian government announced. LNG Canada has a design capacity of 14 million metric tons per annum of gas in the liquid form. Industrial Info Resources data finds $7.3 billion worth of pulp and pulp construction projects underway in the U.S. and another $5 billion worth in the planning, $5 billion worth in the planning and engineering stages. In regard to active construction, Ohio emerges as a leading destination for current pulp and paper industry development, thanks largely to two grassroots tissue mills. Brazil recently announced two new battery energy storage system, or BESS, auctions for December 2nd and 4th, aimed at modernizing the nation's electric system and improving system stability. The December 2nd auction will be reserved for BESS projects meeting minimum nationalization requirements, while the December 4th auction will be open to all eligible battery storage projects. For details on these and other breaking news, read the full stories at industrialinfo.com. I'm Christine Ramos, reporting for Industrial Info News.

0: A glimpse into the zoo after hours. 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
0: Sure, you've heard of night at the museum, but what happens when all the animals get tucked in? 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

0: Ada was one of the most popular performers of her era, particularly for her duets with Billy Murray and Len Spencer.
1: Sleep well, Mr. Orangutan.
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3: You're listening to Making Waves from NOAA's National Ocean Service. I'm your host, Troy Kitch. We're heading north to Alaska today. In July, the NOAA ship Fairweather headed out of Kodiak to begin a couple months of hydrographic surveying in remote areas of the Arctic, in places where ocean depths haven't been measured since 1867. That's the year that the U.S. agreed to purchase Alaska from Russia for $7.2 million. Now, you might not think that remote areas of the Arctic Ocean up in northern Alaska see a lot of ship traffic, but they're seeing more and more every year. Traffic from the offshore oil and gas industry, cruise liners, military craft, tugs and barges, and fishing vessels. Seagoing traffic is, in fact, growing by leaps and bounds as sea ice continues to retreat and the greater Arctic Ocean becomes more and more accessible to vessels of every kind. Well, in response to this, earlier this year, NOAA released a new Arctic charting plan that lays out an ambitious agenda to survey critical Arctic areas, those places where marine transportation dynamics are changing rapidly. And at the heart of this new effort is the NOAA ship Fairweather, a 231-foot survey vessel commanded by NOAA Corps Captain Dave Neander. We reached Captain Neander by phone to learn more about the Fairweather's Arctic mapping expedition going on right now in an area of Alaska called Kotzebue Sound.
4: Due to increased commerce in northern and northwestern Alaska, there's an urgent need to establish new, larger-scale charts of the area with modern hydrographic data. The area in Kotzebue Sound where we're working, for example, the largest-scale chart in that area is 1 to 700,000, which is an extremely small-scale chart. As chart standards go, usually when you navigate on charts with a ship, you're, you know, in the 1 to 40, 1 to 80,000 range or larger scale down to the 1 to 20 or 1 to 10,000 scale harbor charts.
3: Let's take a moment to talk about chart scales. This can be a little confusing. The scale is the ratio of a distance on the map to the corresponding distance on the ground. So a map with a scale of 1 to 700,000 means that one unit on the map equals 700,000 units of the Earth. So one inch on the map then would be 9.6 nautical miles for a 1 to 700,000 scale chart. And as you can imagine, you just can't squeeze that much detail in such a small scale nautical chart. Added to this, the chart in use today for Kotzebue Sound is based on really old information.
4: The existing data on the 1 to 700,000 scale chart is from the early 1800s when an expedition went up there, and I think well before Alaska became a U.S. state, back when it was in the Russian hands. So the data's, you know, over 150 years old, and we just want to make sure we get up there and update it and make sure that we can create these larger scale charts from modern hydrographic data and that the depth contours and any potential obstructions are adequately depicted on the new charts.
3: Captain Neander said that the area the Fairweather is tasked with mapping this summer is about 240 square nautical miles.
4: We just finished a 22-day leg, got back into Dutch Harbor on the 28th of July. We completed two surveys during that 22-day leg, about 105 square nautical miles and about 1,500 linear.

0: nautical miles of hydrography. We have two additional project legs, and then we should be finishing up around the 1st of September and then heading back to Kodiak.
1: You can think of hydrographic surveying as sort of like mowing a lawn. The fairweather, along with smaller launches from the fairweather for shallower areas that the big ship can't get into, are spending the summer traveling back and forth and back and forth to take depth soundings over much of Kotzebue Sound. And if you think about the metaphor of mowing a lawn, linear miles is what would appear on your lawnmower's mileage gauge as you go back and forth to mow your lawn, while the area's square nautical miles, well, that would be the size of the entire patch of lawn. The equipment the fairweather is using for this task is a far cry from the primitive tools mariners used in the 1800s to measure depths.
0: We have three launches on board right now. They're equipped with a shallow water multi-beam system, and two of the launches also have a pole-mounted side scan system. So the multi-beam gives us the depth information, while the side scan covers a broader swath, so to say, and gives imagery only. So the imagery will give you an indication of any potential targets or contacts or obstructions that protrude off the bottom. The ship itself is equipped with the multi-beam system, and we're also set up to tow a side-scan sonar. So same with the launches. The multi-beam gives us the depth information, while the side-scan gives us imagery over a much broader area.
1: Captain Neander said that this data will be sent back to NOAA's Coast Survey to create an updated nautical chart. While it typically takes a year or two to produce a new chart, because there's also a need to acquire shoreline data to make an accurate larger-scale map, he said that any critical hazards to navigation that the fairweather finds during the summer survey are immediately sent in to be added to NOAA's current charts to keep mariners safe. I asked Captain Neander why NOAA is prioritizing areas like Kotzebue Sound for hydrographic surveys. He said one big reason is that many remote coastal towns in northern Alaska get all of their supplies during the summer months by sea.
0: For example, the town of Kotzebue gets its yearly supply of heating oil, diesel and gasoline by barge during the month of July. And one of the things that they do is they bring the big barges in, they anchor the barges offshore, and then they lighter to smaller barges because it's too shallow to get the bigger barges in there. So they bring the smaller barges with smaller amount of the product, and then they offload it to their tanks, and that lasts them through the whole winter and to the next year.
1: And, as I mentioned at the top of the show, this traffic is only growing year over year as ships and barges carrying supplies are increasingly sharing the Arctic Ocean with research ships and Coast Guard vessels, fishing ships, and cruise liners. Now, at this point, you may ask yourself, why haven't the charts for these areas been updated sooner?
0: Alaska's big. It's a huge area, and survey efforts in recent years, and in fact, and back to the 1920s or 1930s, have focused priorities on other areas of Alaska that were surveyed with very crude technology, lead line technology, and in some areas, actually not at all. So there's quite a few areas in and around other areas of Alaska that need have critical updates as well, and we're just starting to push towards the Arctic region with the increased interest in marine transportation up in that area.
1: So the fairweather has her work cut out for her. It will take many years to map the Arctic areas of Alaska because of limited resources. Only two NOAA ships are conducting hydrographic surveys in these areas. And you have to consider that surveys can only be tackled during a short summer season. For the rest of the year, the weather's just too bad. Well, actually, the weather can be pretty bad in the summer, too. And that's not all. Captain Neander said that what makes surveying in these remote regions particularly challenging and time-consuming is that there are just so many unknowns.
0: When you enter a new project area in a very remote environment, which is covered by a 1 to 700,000 scale chart with sparse soundings of unreliable origin or unknown origin, you have to be extremely cautious and vigilant, not only the unknown nature and complexity of the seafloor, but the unknown weather patterns and currents and physical properties of the water, which can have a serious effect on operations and data quality. You know, you can plan before you head up there, but you're never going to know until you get up there what it's going to be like. You know, weather forecasting in the areas is very crude at best. You know, we get a good idea from some of the forecast maps and satellite images, but until you've actually spent time in the area and get familiar with the weather patterns, the currents, the winds, you know, I think that's my biggest concern, and that's one of the unique things about working up there is that we don't know because we don't have the experience up there.
1: The fairweather is scheduled to complete the mapping of Kotzebue Sound by early September. Next year, they're heading even further north in Alaska to map approaches to the DeLong Mountain Terminal, the offloading port for the largest zinc mine operation in the world. You can find links to learn more about the fair weather, about NOAA nautical charts, and the technology that goes into making charts, and the new Arctic charting plan. You'll find all those links in our show notes. You'll find the show notes at oceanservice.noaa.gov. 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We are at nos.info@noaa.gov. 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We'll return.
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3: Is there a sound which is unique to where you live? Well, that's a question we asked not long ago, inviting you to share your signature sounds with us. Well, the results are in from all over the world. I'm Jim Metzner, and this is The Pulse of the Planet. We're listening to bells of St. Mary's Church ringing in the city of Rijeka, Croatia. The bells are part of a city soundscape recorded by listener Ivo Vic.

0: This is the sound of a 1957 freight elevator. James Engelman of Cleveland, Ohio, recorded it a few years ago on a wing of the Cleveland Museum of Art, just before the wing was demolished to make way for the museum's expansion. So it's actually a ghost sound. Here's a warning sound sent by Mae Cheng from Oklahoma City, Oklahoma. Severe weather is the norm there, so the city's tornado sirens are tested every Saturday. Chuck Hansen of San Diego, California, recorded this death mourning ceremony held for an elderly woman at Tan To, South Vietnam. The amplified music and song of such a ceremony can occur any time during the day or night for 3 days. See photos from the ceremony that Chuck attended and tell us about your signature sounds on our Facebook page. Pulse of the Planet is presented by the National Science Foundation. I'm Jim Metzner.
1: This is the Engines of Our Ingenuity, made possible by the University of Houston and the Friends of KUHF.
2: Today, we meet a great 4th century mathematician. The University of Houston's College of Engineering presents this series about the machines that make our civilization run and the people whose ingenuity created them. The famous library in ancient Alexandria was what we'd call a museum or a university. It was the great center of learning and a storehouse of knowledge in the ancient world. A lady named Hypatia was born there in 370 A.D., Her father was a famous mathematician and the library's director. Hypatia was gifted in every way. She was beautiful, and her intellect was astonishing. That intellect was nurtured by the best minds in the land, and she was steered toward independence. "Reserve your right to think," her father said, "for even to think wrongly is better than not to think at all." Hypatia became a brilliant public speaker and scholar, and she followed her father on the library's faculty. There she wrote on mathematics and astronomy. She did work on algebraic equations and conic sections. She invented the astrolabe for ship navigation and devices for measuring the density of fluids. She was linked with several men, but she never married. She was too much the strong-minded public figure for that. The story of Hypatia's death at the age of 45 is not a nice one, but I'm obliged to tell it. Alexandria was divided between Christians and non-Christians. Political power was also divided between Bishop Cyril and Hypatia's close friend, Orestes, who was the prefect of Alexandria. Cyril was later canonized for his opposition to certain heresies, but he was no Mother Teresa. He was power-hungry and locked in combat with Orestes. Hypatia was a Neoplatonist, a rationalist, part of a breed that had survived since classic Greece. Cyril was quite the opposite, conservative and dogmatic, with a kind of dark side that's intermittently stained Christianity right down to the present day. In 415 A.D., Cyril's thugs carried out a political reprisal against Orestes, and Hypatia made the perfect target. They created a riot, and in the middle of it, they waylaid Hypatia on the way to the library. They hauled her from her chariot, tortured her horribly, and finally burned her. It's a terrible story, a really terrible story. But it takes a last curious twist. Most of what we know about Hypatia comes to us out of letters written to her by one of her adoring students, Synesius of Cyrene. Synesius was an eminent philosopher, and he later went on to become a Christian bishop. Historians seldom concur in praising anyone. It's too much fun to point out human limitations. Hypatia is a rare exception. It appears that she really was one of the great intellects and one of the great people of the ancient world. I'm John Leinhardt at the University of Houston, where we're interested in the way inventive minds work.

0: Question of the Week from the Naked Scientists.
1: Hello and welcome to Question of the Week from the Naked Scientists with me, Diana O'Carroll. This week I did actually sprain my ankle, and if my foot had been any more purple, there would have been a trip to the X-ray department.
2: Hello, my name's Steve from Little Walden, and my question is, how much radiation are you exposed to during a medical X-ray? How does that compare to the dosage levels radiation workers are allowed to receive?
1: So, how much zapping do these medical scans do?
3: Hi, I'm Phil Clark from the Particle Physics Group in Edinburgh University. And first of all, when you're discussing radiation doses, it often gets quite complex due to the different ways to measure radiation. And there's often an abundance of different units, like REMS, Gray's, Sievers, Rontgens, Becquerel's, Curie's, and so on. So that can confuse things somewhat. So the important unit of measurement is what's known as a Gray, and that's a unit of absorbed dose. And it corresponds to 1 joule of energy absorbed by a kilogram of material. Now, different types of radiation, like alpha, beta, and gamma decays, result in different biological effects. So what you do is you have to take the Gray number and multiply it by what's often called a Q factor. And an example would be for X-rays and electrons, the Q value would be 1. So if you multiply those two together, you get what's known as a dose equivalent. And the scientific measurement for that is a sievert. And 1 sievert is actually quite a large value, so you typically measure it in millisieverts, so thousands of sieverts. Now, a typical sort of standard chest X-ray produces about 0.1 millisievert, and the doses that are recommended for people working at CERN, or the maximum dose, is about 6 millisievert. And if you're a radiation worker, it got to 20. Or if you're an airline staff member, the usual amount is about 5 millisievert. So the amount of radiation you get from an X-ray is actually quite small.
1: That's the physics of X-ray doses, but what about the different types of X-ray scans?
4: My name's Stuart Yates, and I'm a radiation protection advisor working at Adam Brooks Hospital. Well, you get a very wide range of different X-rays giving different amounts of radiation dose, but taking a typical example chest X-ray is very common that lots of people might be referred to by their GP or hospital doctor. And a typical chest X-ray gives you about the same amount of radiation dose as you'd get in 3 or 4 days from natural sources of radiation in the environment. And also natural radioactivity in food that we eat. For example, Brazil nuts contain radium, and so they're slightly radioactive. And so typically, a chest X-ray is about the same as eating 3 or 4 bags of Brazil nuts in terms of radiation dose. CT scans do give you more radiation dose, so you're equivalent perhaps to a few years of natural radiation, but then the benefit is also that much greater because the doctors will get that much more information. And so one of the key things in all X-rays is that you will only get that X-ray if the benefit outweighs the risk. Because radiation comes naturally from cosmic rays from outer space, we're actually quite well protected at ground level from that radiation because of absorption in the atmosphere. But when we fly, we're less protected because we're higher up in the atmosphere. And so typically you'd get the same amount of radiation dose from a chest X-ray as you would from, say, a return flight to southern Europe.
1: So a simple chest X-ray will give you 0.1 millisieverts. That's a 60th of the dose limit for someone at CERN. However, a CT scan can give you up to 20 millisieverts of radiation, which is 4 years worth of background radiation. That's unless you live in some parts of Cornwall, where it's 2 years worth, because the rocks there emit lots of lovely radioactive radon. And from radioactive sources, next week we'll be talking about some mutant fruit.
5: 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Thanks so much.
1: How do seedless fruit make baby seedless fruit? 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
7: Welcome to Possibly, where we take on huge problems like the future of our planet and break them down into small questions with unexpected answers. I'm Megan Hall. Over the last few months, many of us have turned to digital devices to stay connected. We wondered, how much energy are we using with all of this time online? We had Isha Chawla and Fatima Hussein from our Possibly team look into this. Welcome, Isha and Fatima.
8: Hi, Megan.
7: Hello. So, Isha, now that I'm working remotely, I use video conferencing almost every day. Plus, my kids are getting lots of screen time. Should I be worried about how much energy we're using when we're all on the internet?
8: To find out, we called Dr. Eric Massenet, a professor at the University of California, Santa Barbara, who studies the environmental impact of new technologies. And he says,
9: the IT industry has seen efficiency gains faster than really any other sector in the economy.
10: Eric says that despite huge leaps in the amount of information we store and share online, data centers only make up 1% of the world's electricity consumption. And they've held steady at that percentage since 2010.
7: But how is that possible? How can the percentage stay constant while data centers are still being built around the world?
8: IT companies are constantly reducing their energy use, because when their energy costs go down, their profit margins go up. For example, data centers tend to get really hot, and that's bad for the servers. But Eric says IT companies
9: figured out ways of cooling the data center with very little energy use.
7: How did they do that?
10: Mostly just by installing energy-efficient cooling systems, but some companies have taken the next step and built their data centers in cooler places.
8: Companies are also finding ways to pack in more computing power into each server, so they can do more with the same amount of energy.
7: But won't they eventually run out of ways to be more efficient?
10: Yes, but Eric says there will still be a lot of opportunities to save energy through better software and hardware.
8: On top of that, he says,
9: a lot of the big IT companies are making pledges to transition, perhaps even fully, to renewable energy.
10: A 2018 report found that most of the corporate investments in renewable energy technologies were coming from IT companies.
7: That's good to hear. So I guess I don't have to worry about all the time I'm spending on Netflix?
8: Well, not really. Eric says it's people like you and me and not data centers that create the most waste.
9: The routers in your home, the PC, your laptop, a cell phone, tablet, those consume the most energy.
7: So what should I be doing?
8: Firstly, make sure you're buying energy efficient devices. An easy way to do that is to look for an Energy Star certification the next time you're buying a TV or a laptop.
10: And browsing the web does create carbon emissions, so don't leave Netflix streaming while you're sleeping or away from your computer.
8: And connect to Wi-Fi wherever you can. Because when you stream through mobile networks, you're using about 4 times as much electricity.
7: Really? I had no idea.
10: Well, let's put this into perspective. You might be spending more time online, but you're also traveling less.
8: Which has led to an overall decrease in greenhouse gas emissions. One study found that emissions in April of this year were down by 17% compared to 2019.
10: So, Megan, we don't need to cancel our video calls.
7: That's good to hear. Thanks, Isha and Fatima. That's it for today. For more information or to ask a question about the way you recycle, use energy, or make any other choice that affects the planet, go to thepublicsradio.org/possibly. Possibly is a co-production of the Institute of Brown for Environment and Society and the Publix Radio.

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1: This is DW News, and these are our top stories. Israeli strikes on southern Lebanon continue despite the U.S. announcing a ceasefire deal. The agreement requires Hezbollah to stop all attacks against Israel and withdraw from a defined area in southern Lebanon. The Lebanese president said the deal was, quote, the last chance to reach a comprehensive truce. Germany has blamed Russia for its failed bid to win a temporary seat on the United Nations Security Council.
2: To the election of five
1: Germany was eliminated in the first round of voting, securing just 104 votes. The Foreign Minister Johann Wadephul accused Russia of lobbying against Germany over its support for Ukraine.
3: Defeat.
1: Russia has not responded to those accusations.
3: Said so in advance.
1: A fire at a nursing home in Sri Lanka has killed at least 12 people. Eight others have been hospitalized, while dozens more were rescued. People with mental illnesses were also housed there in the town of Anguru Watota, near the capital Colombo. Police say they have arrested the director of the establishment, and an investigation is underway.

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1: Who better to explain the blues than the woman who claimed to have named them? You're on The Soundbeat. Gertrude Ma Rainey was known as the mother of the blues. She started recording for Paramount in 1923, but was an old hand at it by then. She'd already been singing the blues for two decades. In fact, she claimed to have named the genre around the turn of the century. Here she is with Explaining the Blues from 1925.

0: With her husband, Pa Rainey, she worked on a series of traveling shows, reviews, and the famed Rabbitfoot Minstrels. They would perform under perhaps the very coolest band name in music history, Rainey and Rainey Assassinators of the Blues. We've got a brand new blog at soundbeat.org. Come check it out. 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I'm Brett Barry.
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2: Cigarette smoking is the leading preventable cause of death in the U.S. More than 400,000 people die from it each year. The decline in smoking rates has stalled in the past 5 years. One in five adults continues to smoke cigarettes. About half of them will die early from smoking-related causes. 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
2: Why ads fail? The Monday Morning Memo for May 9th, 2011. I have never met a business owner whose advertising failed because they were reaching the wrong people. Let me say that again. I've never met a business owner whose advertising failed because they were reaching the wrong people. Advertising fails when people have
3: 1.
2: No knowledge of the offer. The ad is easily ignored.
3: 2.
2: No interest in the offer. The offer is
3: A.
2: Irrelevant or
3: B.
2: Misunderstood.
3: 3.
2: No trust in the offer. The claims made in the ad are not credible. These problems can be solved by
3: 1.
2: Getting the attention of the people with words and phrases that are new, surprising, and different.
3: 2.
2: Offering the people what they want to buy instead of trying to convince them to buy what you'd like to sell.
3: 3.
2: Supporting your claims with examples that agree with the experiences of your prospective customers.
4: But wait a minute, Mr. So-called Wizard of Ads. Your second point was that ads sometimes fail because the people who were reached had no interest in the offer. Because I am an honorable advertising salesperson, I always begin by asking the advertiser, who is your customer? Now, if I can offer this advertiser a higher concentration of those people, isn't that a better value?
2: The foundation of your sales pitch rests on the assumption that an advertiser should be able to articulate their customer profile as a demographic sell. While this premise seems reasonable to both you and the business owner, it's almost never true. Let's put this to the test. I will ask the questions. You will answer them honestly.
3: 1.
2: Do your friends tend to be male or female?
3: 2.
2: Do your friends tend to be under 30, 30 to 44, 45 to 59, or over 60?
3: 3.
2: Do your friends tend to be married or single?
3: 4.
2: Do your friends tend to be Republicans, Democrats, or independents? These questions are perfectly reasonable, but you know in your heart that you have lots of male and female friends of all ages, married and single, and with political affiliations that span the spectrum. Am I right? But all of them bought the same product. You. If you said,
4: "My friends tend to be male, 30 to 44, Republican, and married."
2: The truth is that this description likely fits no more than one-third of your friends. Realistically, that number's probably closer to 20 or 25%. Welcome to the world of demographic targeting. There is something deep in each of us that knows there has to be a right customer and that wishes we could find more of these right people. I believe that right customers exist. I do not believe they can be targeted according to income or demographic profile. If you target a demographic cell, it's because you believe in your heart that persons of the same age, sex, and marital status all think alike. Target the right customer through your ad copy. Choose words, phrases, and points of view that will resonate with them. Do this, and you will be amazed at how many different people suddenly become your customer. Next week, I'll tell you how to select your message delivery vehicle. If discussions about advertising bore you, next week's memo will be a good one to skip. Ciao for now. Roy H. Williams.
5: P.S. Thank you for listening to the Monday Morning Memo. We would like to remind you that this audio is only the tip of the iceberg. 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The secrets, the craziness, and the big thoughts are waiting for you to find. 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There's bound to be one coming soon that you need to attend, and they fill up fast. You never know exactly where the wizard will take you, but isn't that why you've subscribed and are listening now? We'll see you when you get here.
6: 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I'm the director of the Science Working Group at Radio Newark. 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
7: This is the Business Review from KWBU and Baylor University's Handkammer School of Business. I'm CJ Jackson. Before he became a patriot and founding father, Benjamin Franklin was a businessman. Dr. Blaine McCormick takes a closer look at Benjamin Franklin's business years.
8: And here's this month in the life of Benjamin Franklin for events happening in the first half of March. The phrase, minding your P's and Q's, most likely originated in the early print shops, where the types for each page of print were painstakingly set by hand. Not only did printers have to spell each word right, but they had to set it all backwards so the letters would print correctly when the page was pressed. Since your P's and Q's, as well as your B's and D's, looked so similar, an inept printer could easily transform the quick brown fox into the quick drown fox. On March 5th, 1730, Franklin's newspaper, the Pennsylvania Gazette, included a doozy of a typographical error. An article detailing colonial governor Jonathan Belcher's recent trip to London included the news that the governor and some local businessmen had dined elegantly at Pontac's. Pontac's being a famous London restaurant of the day. Had the governor and his associates dined elegantly at Pontac's, or had something else happened? The following Gazette, published on March 13, 1730, included a Franklin-penned satire tackling the embarrassing report head-on. Franklin took the initiative to skewer himself rather than wait for someone else to point out the error. Under the guise of a concerned citizen, J.T., Franklin humorously noted, "The word died should doubtless have been dined, but this omission of the letter N gave us as much entertainment as any part of your paper." J.T. went on to note several legendary printing errors made in the print shops of the day, such as when typesetters left the word not out of the seventh of the Ten Commandments, thus commanding thou shalt commit adultery instead of the more familiar thou shalt not. Franklin's goal was to laugh at his own mistakes alongside others with potentially greater negative impact. The public nature of Franklin's mistakes from printing probably did much to help him keep his balance during his more political second half of life. In a letter to his sister Jane written on March 1st, 1766, Franklin notes, "As to the reports you mention that are spread to my disadvantage, I give myself as little concern about them as possible. I've often met with such treatment from people that I was all the while endeavoring to serve. At other times, I've been extolled extravagantly when I've had little or no merit. These are the operations of nature. Sometimes it's cloudy, it rains, it hails. Again, it's pleasant and clear, and the sun shines on us. Take one thing with another, and the world's a pretty good sort of world, and it's our duty to make the best of it and be thankful." And Franklin had much to be thankful for in that early March of 1730. After less than 6 months of publication, his Pennsylvania Gazette already boasted more than one full page of advertising. In the early March pages of the 1756 Poor Richard's Almanac, Franklin's Poor Richard Saunders counsels us to love your enemies, for they tell you your faults. Proof once again that Franklin had learned to keep his balance under the toughest of criticisms. So remember, a penny saved is still a penny earned, even though Ben Franklin never really said this.
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2: 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We believe traditional wisdom is often more tradition than wisdom. 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The American Small Business Institute is the new online video division of Wizard Academy. Fascinating instructors, priceless information, valuable insights. It's not for everyone, but it's definitely for you. The Eye of the Storm Lecture Hall in the tower at Wizard Academy was built to host transformative workshops. These require intense focus, long hours, immediate feedback from the instructor, and happy encouragement from like-minded people during class breaks and at mealtimes. These transformative events cause you to see something completely differently than you did before. Transformative events will forever sparkle their magic from the Wizard Academy campus in Austin. But informative sessions build brick on brick upon what you already know. Hundreds of informative sessions will be available by video to self-selected insiders through the American Small Business Institute, a new division of Wizard Academy. A tribe is made of concentric circles of self-selected insiders, members who contribute, each according to the level of his or her ability, to the collaborative strength of the tribe. A volunteer army is a group of self-selected insiders. A sports team is a group of self-selected insiders. A political party is a group of self-selected insiders. Every club, every franchise, every trade association, and certainly every college and university is a group of self-selected insiders. A big group of self-selected insiders reads the Monday Morning Memo each week. It's free. I write it, illustrate it, record it, post it online, and pay all its expenses. Another self-selected group clicks the image at the top of the memo each week to enter Indiana Beagle's rabbit hole. But a very small self-selected group, fewer than 1,000 people a year, take the elevator all the way to the top by attending classes on the Wizard Academy campus. Sadly, that's the maximum our school can accommodate. A much larger group will be able to participate weekly in the American Small Business Institute. We'll be uploading at least one new video for self-selected members each week at AmericanSmallBusinessInstitute.org. You definitely want to become a member. This week's video contains all the important details to the three stories I began last week. 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This first step requires only a tiny click. 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
12: On today's broadcast, the ruling Democratic Party sweeps the June 3rd local elections, clinching 12 of 16 key constituencies, but the main opposition People Power Party wins in Seoul. An unprecedented shortage of ballots in Seoul leads to protests against South Korea's election watchdog. And North Korean leader Kim Jong-un inspects a new nuclear material production facility and resolves to strengthen the regime's nuclear force. This is KBS World Radio News. I'm Daniel Choi. The ruling Democratic Party has swept the June 3rd local elections with a commanding majority of the country's 16 metropolitan mayoral and gubernatorial races. The party clinched 12 of those key constituencies, while the main opposition People Power Party won the highly contested race for Seoul and retained three conservative strongholds in the southeast. Analysts say voters chose to counter the ruling party's dominance by giving the capital city and the conservative base to the opposition. Our Kim Bum-soo fills us in on the election results.
13: The main opposition People Power Party's Oh Se-hoon has defeated the ruling Democratic Party's Jung Won-oh in the Seoul mayoral race by a tight margin of around 1 percentage point, securing his fifth term for Seoul mayor in a dramatic come-from-behind victory Thursday morning. Mayor Oh thanked voters for preserving checks and balances for the nation.
14: Seoul citizens have once again firmly established the fundamental principle of democracy, checks and balances. You have preserved Seoul as the final bulwark of democracy to prevent the Republic of Korea from tilting completely to one side.
13: While it lost the capital city, the ruling Democratic Party garnered 12 of the 16 key mayoral and gubernatorial posts, including those in Busan, Incheon, and Gyeonggi Province. The People Power Party also held on to South and North Gyeongsang provinces, as well as the city of Daegu, widely regarded as the heart of conservative politics in the nation.
15: What this election ultimately shows is that democracy is working in Korea.
13: Professor Kim Hana at Seogang University in Seoul and other experts on South Korean politics say voters put the brakes on the already massive ruling Democratic Party.
15: The outcome may not have been exactly what the DP hoped for, but it reflects the political polarization that exists today and demonstrates how a competitive multi-party system can prevent any one political force from completely dominating the landscape.
13: The Democratic Party's campaign chief said that even if the outcome is disappointing, a victory is a victory. The People Power Party's chief said the main opposition protected what he called embers of hope. Kim Bum-soo, KBS World Radio News.
12: An unprecedented shortage of ballots in Seoul during the local elections has resulted in backlash against South Korea's election watchdog. Hundreds of people have gathered in front of the National Election Commission's headquarters, as well as a polling station in Seoul's Songpa district, protesting the incident as an infringement of voters' rights. Rosin Bak has more.
16: The protest began Wednesday evening after it was reported that several polling stations in Seoul, primarily in Songpa district, had to temporarily halt voting due to a lack of ballots. Although voting times were extended at the affected polling stations, this did little to placate angry citizens or quell speculation about election fraud. Crowds gathered in front of the National Election Commission's office in Gwacheon, Gyeonggi Province, at one point reaching close to 1,000 people, demanding that the commission suspend vote counting and hold a re-election. Angry citizens also protested outside one of the voting sites in the Jamsil area of Songpa district. As a result, police were deployed to the scene to prepare for emergencies as demonstrations persisted overnight into Thursday. When National Election Commission officials attempted to enter the building in the morning to pick up the two ballot boxes inside for counting, protesters blocked the entrance. To avoid the risk of a physical altercation, the commission decided against forcing the immediate transport of the boxes, which together hold around 14,000 ballots representing 2,000 voters. The Election Commission apologized but said a shortage of ballots does not constitute grounds for a re-election. Rosine Park, KBS World Radio News.
10: President Lee Jae-myung has expressed deep regret over the shortage of ballots at some polling stations in parts of Seoul during Wednesday's local elections. Sharing a meeting of his senior secretaries at the top office on Thursday, he said an incomprehensible weakness had emerged in election management, which should be, above all else, thorough in a democratic republic. He said all government agencies are obligated to make all-out efforts not to allow a single mistake when the people exercise their sacred right to vote. He called on related agencies to identify what caused the ballot shortages and hold those responsible to account, as well as to devise appropriate steps so that no incident can ever happen again that undermines, even the slightest bit, the people's right to vote. The president then congratulated those who were elected in Wednesday's local elections and by-elections while conveying words of consolation to those who were defeated, saying the ruling and opposition camps are partners that, as representatives of the people, work to safeguard the country and create a better future for the nation. North Korean leader Kim Jong-un has inspected a new nuclear material production facility and declared his resolve to strengthen the regime's nuclear force. The North's state-run Korean Central News Agency said Thursday that Kim conducted a field inspection the previous day at the newly opened plant, but did not disclose further details about the facility. The regime is currently believed to operate three uranium enrichment facilities across the cities of Yongbyon and Gusong in North Pyongan Province and Namp'o City's Gangsan area. Kim said the country's capacity to produce weapons-grade nuclear material has more than doubled during the past 5 years, and that a new five-year plan was finalized at the Ninth Party Congress to further expand the capacity and the number of nuclear weapons the regime has in its possession. Kim said the regime has an urgent responsibility to expand its nuclear deterrence capabilities. Unification Minister Chung Dong-young has proposed starting a four-way negotiation framework involving the two Koreas, the U.S. and China, on shifting the Korean Peninsula from an armistice to a peace regime. Chung made the proposal on Thursday when he gave a special speech at the 11th Conference of the Ulaanbaatar Dialogue on Northeast Asian Security held in the Mongolian capital city. The minister said efforts will be made to expand the envisioned negotiation framework to include other Northeast Asian countries, including Mongolia, Japan, and Russia. Chung said a new order of peace will be established in Northeast Asia if headway is made in restoring trust between the two Koreas, establishing a peace regime on the Korean Peninsula, and holding multilateral dialogue in Northeast Asia. In his speech, delivered in English, Chung referred to North Korea as the DPRK, which stands for the North's official name, the Democratic People's Republic of Korea. Hanwha Aerospace is set to suspend all of its production lines until Friday for special safety inspections following an explosion at a Daejeon facility on Monday that killed five workers and injured two others. The company announced on Thursday that it will halt operations at nine locations for 2 days, including facilities in Daejeon, Boeun in North Chungcheong Province, Yeosu in South Jeolla Province, and Changwon in South Gyeongsang Province. It is the first time Hanwha Aerospace will stop production at multiple plants since launching as a consolidated corporation in 2023. The inspections will focus on risk factors for fires, explosions, and other serious disasters, facility conditions that are considered unsafe, risk assessment follow-up in the past 3 years, and accident prevention measures. And that's the news from KBS World Radio's News Center in Seoul. This has been Daniel Chang.

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1: From the Encyclopedia of Life, this is One Species at a Time. I'm Ari Daniel Shapiro. Usually, when we think of invasive species, we don't think of this. Sternus vulgaris, or the European starling, is originally thought to be from Europe. Today, it's also found throughout the U.S., and the U.S. Department of Agriculture considers it one of the most successful invasive species.
2: The main agricultural damage are to fruit crops. They love red, berry-like fruits. They can be murder on cherry trees and cherry crops, and also mulberries or anything like that.
1: That's Paul Cabe, a biologist at Washington and Lee University in Kentucky. Each year, the USDA says starlings eat their way through roughly $800 million worth of crops. And that's not all.
2: They'll go and they'll eat the food put out for the cows and then defecate in the food that's left. And they're very adept at picking out the highest caloric parts of the food that they put out for the cows, which is the most expensive, and leaving the rest with their feces for the cows.
1: Starling feces can cause a kind of lung infection in humans called histoplasmosis. And it turns out that the starling's domination of the U.S. would not have been possible without the help of another species. Humans. In the last 200 years, vast stretches of the U.S. have been changed into farmland, which makes for perfect starling habitat, since farmland looks like the European grasslands where it's thought starlings first evolved. The birds also like to dwell in cavities, so houses and barns with roofs and eaves are ideal places for them to nest.
2: So it's like we built, millions and millions of nesting boxes for them.
1: But it turns out that this is the second act of the starling story. For Act One, the beginnings of the European starling in the U.S., we turn to independent producer Josh Kurz.
3: Oh, there he is, defender of the sparrow, the chaffinch, and the thrush. There's my brother, Eugene Cheeflin, everyone.
4: Eugene Cheeflin was the man who started it all. He's also the protagonist of Here Comes Mr. Starling, a stage play commissioned by the Encyclopedia of Life and performed by the theatrical troupe Higher Mammals in dubious honor of Cheeflin.
5: All I want is some aspirin and you mock me.
4: And though the dialogue is imagined, the facts have been confirmed.
5: And you have always had little appreciation for the natural world and all my work.
3: Ha! To call it work? One has to make money at it, or at least sustain a living, as you do neither. It would be generous to categorize your endeavors as anything but subsidized flights of fancy.
4: The play is set in New York during the second half of the 1800s, and it embellishes on what little is known about Eugene himself. The Cheeflins were a very wealthy family who amassed their fortune through a lucrative pharmaceutical business. But among several brothers, Eugene Cheeflin was the only one not involved in the family business. He was an amateur naturalist, and he joined numerous societies, including the New York Zoological Society and the New York Genealogical and Biographical Society. And in the play, he's portrayed as kind of a rich kid turned wannabe scholar who spent a lot of time joining societies and worrying about birds.
5: To the editors of the Evening Post, as one of those who has had something to do with the introduction of the sparrow into this country, I feel compelled to take up my pen in their defense, given the determined crusade against them. How does that sound?
6: You sound like a pretentious loon.
4: Cheeflin only wrote one article to the Post, but the sparrow would not be the bird that made him famous.
5: Gentlemen of the American Acclimatization Society, I am pleased to announce...
4: Cheeflin founded his own society, which was instrumental in transplanting the bird that would.
5: I have secured for import a good number of starlings for purposes of introduction.
1: Can I jump in here for a sec, Josh?
4: Sure, Ari. Go ahead.
1: Let's not forget to remind everybody that acclimatization societies weren't uncommon in those days. They were usually started by people who were living in a foreign land themselves. Their goal was to bring the animals they'd grown up with back home to the new places where they were living. This was before the USDA.
2: That would be illegal. It would be illegal now, of course.
1: That's Paul Cabe again.
2: There's some contention about the actual details, but the most consistent story that I found was that they were released in 1890 and 91 in two batches in Central Park in New York City, and about 100 birds in total were released.
5: April 25th, 1891. The second and last group of starlings has been released. I feel as though New York has become a richer place because of them.
2: The story goes that Shifflin was trying to introduce all the birds from Shakespeare into North America.
4: Whether or not Shakespeare was behind Shifflin's motivation is unclear. The play makes reference to Shakespeare only once, possibly a nod to the single mention of a starling in all of Shakespeare's plays.
5: We cannot all be William Shakespeare, but I can only hope that our efforts will be remembered someday.
6: Who are you talking
5: about? Catherine, you're scared.
4: Eugene Shifflin didn't leave behind any journals or letters, so the play fills in some of these narrative gaps with speculation. But if he were alive today, Shifflin could proudly say, or maybe not so proudly say, mission accomplished.
0: Here comes Mr. Starling, the invasive species darling. His name is Eugene Shifflin.
7: Thanks, Josh.
4: Sure thing, Ari.
7: That was independent producer Josh Kurz with excerpts from the play
8: Here Comes Mr. Starling
7: by Higher Mammals. 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Our series, One Species at a Time, is produced by Atlantic Public Media in Woods Hole, Massachusetts. I'm Ari Daniel Shapiro.
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11: This is Scientific American's 60 Second Science. I'm Karen Hopkin. Got a minute? In what may be hailed as one of the most significant scientific advances of all time, researchers have discovered a use for Adam Sandler and Brussels sprouts.
12: Shut up!
11: Because when you look at pictures of celebrities like Sandler, along with dishes like sprouts, your brain responds differently than anyone else's. That unique pattern of brain activity, the neural equivalent of a fingerprint, can be used to identify you with perfect accuracy. So say scientists in a study in the journal IEEE Transactions on Information Forensics and Security. Last year, this same team published work in which they recorded subjects' responses to a series of words, like podiatrist or sluice. Because people's brains respond differently to terms with which they are familiar, and no two people have the exact same vocabulary, showing someone enough words should produce a pattern of neural responses, in other words, a brain print, unique to that individual. Indeed, the researchers found they could pinpoint one person out of a group of 32 with an accuracy of 97%. But given the work's potential security applications, think Pentagon entry or nuclear weapons command, the researchers wanted to push the technique further to achieve absolute certitude. So they decided to throw in pics of foods and famous folk about which people were likely to harbor strong personal preferences, like liver and Angelina Jolie, or halibut and Anne Hathaway. 50 volunteers looked at 400 images while wearing a cap decorated with sensors that record the brain's electrical activity. The resulting brain prints, which included the neural activity produced in response to celebs, foodstuffs, vocabulary, and some repetitive visual patterns, allowed the researchers to recognize each and every participant with no slip-ups. Brain prints would beat fingerprints because fingerprints can be borrowed or stolen, whereas no one on Earth can ever know, much less replicate, exactly how your brain reacts when you see the word mammoth and pictures of mushrooms and Miley Cyrus.
13: Just wanted you to let me in.
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0: we're hearing a lot of heated exchanges on some topics in this presidential election.
1: To be president of this country, you need tremendous stamina.
2: You've taken business bankruptcy 6 times.
1: I don't mind releasing. I'm under a routine audit, and as soon as the audit's finished, it'll be released.
3: For today's headline, it's 30 emails Benghazi hidden.
0: What's noteworthy is what's missing.
4: Stem cell policy, opiate addiction, climate change, energy policy, NIH funding, water scarcity, space travel, and just basic research.
0: We're not hearing about science and technology issues that depend on federal funding and regulation and that bear on the quality of our lives. Now, you can say, okay, you guys produce a science show, so of course you're interested in science issues. But it's not just us. There's broad support for science by the public who recognize its importance. So why aren't the politicians discussing science? I'm Seth Shostak.
4: I'm Molly Bentley. Welcome to Big Picture Science, produced at the SETI Institute, where researchers investigate the nature and origin of life. On Big Picture Science, we step back to get the wide-angle view on science and technology, and we also devote one episode a month to critical thinking, Skeptic Check. In this Skeptic Check, if there's consensus among the public that science is important, that some of our biggest challenges in national security, healthcare, education, and energy production have science and technology components, well, why are we not hearing about that and instead hearing this?
5: You know, she gained a massive amount of weight. It was a real problem.
2: You can put half of Trump supporters into what I call the basket of deplorables.
4: It's Skeptic Check, Science and the Election.

0: Science and technology are intertwined with politics. Those who are elected to office hold hearings, appoint advisors, and determine budgetary priorities for science. We've heard a little bit in the current campaign about climate change, health issues, and cyber attacks. But many important issues are simply not addressed.
1: Here's what's at least partly dependent on government funding, and in some cases, government regulation. The EPA, the NIH, biomedical research, the development of energy initiatives, combating pandemics like Zika, space exploration, and just plain basic research. Yet there is a lack of meaningful discussion about the candidates' policies or priorities, even though how the next administration sets them will have a significant, even transformative impact on people's lives.
0: So, why are politicians so chary about talking about these major, highly important topics? Why is science not on the agenda for those on the podium?
1: There's one area of research we have heard a lot about in this election, and that's forecasting who's ahead and who might win. So I guess the statisticians are happy.
2: Well, let's go to the electoral map. Our current electoral map has Hillary Clinton favored to win.
3: Donald Trump now, if you look at the Real Clear Politics poll average, you've got Trump at about 2 points.
4: Right, and 2 points means it's a tie. Statistically,
3: it's a tie. Right.
5: And there have been hundreds of Trump versus Clinton polls over the past year. So let's take a look at all of that polling data aggregated into a single graph.
0: But when science advocate Sean Otto imagines his ideal presidential debate, the moderator's questions would go something like this. How will your policies ensure that America remains at the cutting edge of innovation?
1: What's your position on embryonic stem cell research? What steps will you take to protect biological diversity?
0: Measles is resurgent due to declining rates of vaccination. How will your administration deal with this? What efforts will you take to improve the health of our oceans?
1: How aggressively would your administration address climate change? Sean Otto would like to have those questions and more posed to the candidates, but he is going a step further. His organization is calling for a presidential debate devoted to issues in science and technology. Imagine that, a debate between the candidates solely on science, technology, and related policy issues.
0: Sean Otto is the co-founder of ScienceDebate.org, a nonpartisan nonprofit that includes thousands of scientists as members. It has been advocating for such a debate and has done so since 2008.
1: Every 4 years, Science Debate members and leaders of science organizations sift through questions crowdsourced from the general public. And they choose which are the most important and directly impacted by public policy. Then they ask the candidates to respond to them online, at a minimum. It's a game of 20 questions, only it's not a game.
0: Sean, you asked all four candidates to submit written responses to the 20 questions you put online as selected by ScienceDebate.org. Did the candidates do so? And were you satisfied with their answers?
6: You know, they could have been more specific. But the answers do give a pretty good window into their thinking and the relative role of evidence or ideology in their thought processes.
0: So what was your intent, really? Was it to simply get them to respond at all? Did you also, you know, look over the responses and critique their level of understanding of the science or the validity of what they were saying? I mean, were you testing their knowledge of science issues or simply seeing whether they considered science worthy of their time?
6: It's both. Really, there are two real important aspects to this discussion. The first is, what is the role that they give to evidence in their decision-making process? Because it's evidence, generally evidence from science, that's the surest, fairest basis for public policy. And next, we want to know, what is the relative level of knowledge that they have on these issues? These are profound issues that are affecting every voter's life, and it's pretty important that we start discussing them in our public dialogue.
0: This is not the first debate in which you wanted to engage the candidates in science. In 2008, Barack Obama and John McCain participated in your online forum, as did Mitt Romney in 2012. Is this election cycle different in terms of willingness to respond, or is it pretty much the same?
6: This time around, we did expand it to include Gary Johnson and Jill Stein, the Libertarian and Green Party candidates. So that is something new. And I think that we have had a relatively good track record over the past three cycles now. So candidates are willing to participate. We have still not been able to convince them, though, to attend a televised presidential science debate, which is the ultimate goal, because that's where you can really get into their thought processes on these topics.
0: Well, when you say a televised science debate, do you mean science questions incorporated in the debates that are actually already scheduled, or you want a separate debate just about science topics?
6: You know, science topics now influence voters' lives at least as much as the economic policy or the foreign policy that are generally themes of debates. There are so many different issues that are affecting every voter, that are affecting every aspect of life on the planet, that taken collectively, they really do deserve a discussion of their own. And the thing about it is that science is now accelerating so quickly that a lot of these issues can get away from us if we don't start talking about them.
0: In the first debate this year, science was included. Well, some science. Climate change was mentioned. But mainly there was a back and forth about whether Donald Trump thought it was a hoax. There was mention of clean energy, too. And a volley back and forth about how to protect against cyber attack. Was that enough science, in your opinion?
6: No, that was just scratching at the surface of it. In fact, we didn't really get into any details about any kind of policy prescriptions for dealing with these issues. They were just touching on the very tips of the topic. I mean, I don't think that Donald Trump actually even used the word cybersecurity. I think he called it the cyber.
0: In one of the 2012 debates, CNN had a chance to ask President Obama and Mitt Romney a question about climate change, but he skipped it. He preferred a question on the economy, and it was the first time since 1988, if I'm not mistaken, that the climate went unmentioned. Why is climate change, which is not only a science subject but one with major implications for security, economics, you know, it seems to be fading as a debate issue rather than gaining more prominence, or is that not true?
6: No, that is true. In fact, another good example is the Republicans and the Democrats both held a debate within 1 week of the conclusion of the Paris Climate Accord. And this was a massive international agreement where 195 countries came together and began to forge an economic and environmental treaty system to begin to take the world off of carbon. And yet, in the week following, in each of those debates, neither journalist moderating either debate asked a single question about it. So it's really kind of an issue in our media, particularly in the political media.
0: Well, where does the problem lie? Because you've cited a poll that says that 91% of Democrats and 88% of Republicans want the candidates to debate science. So, you know, what's the problem here? I mean, where's this resistance coming from? It's as if the science has cooties.
6: Yeah. I've talked to news directors and I've talked to editors about this problem, and a couple of things are going on. One is that they say climate change gets poor ratings because people find it depressing. Now, I don't think that that really is a good answer for not including a question in a debate, because there's a lot of other issues there that are very interesting. And I think that voters actually want to hear candidates talk about this because they want them to begin to tackle the problem. But there's a broader issue here that people in the media generally, their last exposure to science was probably high school chemistry, and they didn't like it very much. And they went into the humanities, and they wound up either in politics or in journalism. And they assume that the rest of the public is as disinterested as they are. And our polling shows that that's just not true.
0: Well, you've made a pitch to the moderators, have you not, to have them include more science questions in their grilling of the candidates?
6: We have, yes. And that's one thing that we've really been pushing this time around, is that moderators and journalists really have a duty as the fourth estate to inform voters about the candidates' positions on these issues. You know, in 1789, Thomas Jefferson wrote a letter to a friend, and he said, "Wherever the people are well informed, they can be trusted with their own government." And we live in a time now where science is impacting voters' lives so profoundly that it's very important that voters actually understand where candidates are on these topics in order for the democratic process to continue to work. And it's very important that candidates are held to account on this. And it really does make a profound positive impact. If you look back to 2008, Barack Obama was not particularly pro-science when he started out his campaign, but he did form a science committee to begin to tackle the questions that we asked, and he wound up appointing a lot of the early supporters of science debate to cabinet-level positions, and it arguably transformed his government.
0: But there is this precedent. When Al Gore pushed issues of climate change, I think a lot of people saw him as some kind of nerdy egghead, and I'm not sure it helped him to win over votes.
6: Right. There was a comparison made at the time of who is the guy that you'd rather have a beer with. And it was about making an emotional connection. But I do think that scientists, by and large, and politicians, by and large, can be effective emotional communicators with people, especially on the issue of climate change. We've had a lot of experience on talking about this in the many years since then, and we've really learned what works.
0: Much of what is discussed in the election have science and technology components. I mean, security and healthcare obviously are dependent upon science and technology. But can you give me another example of something that's a big problem where science is actually critical to resolving the problem?
6: Well, there are so many of them. For instance, our energy portfolio and how we're going to be tackling that. That's an enormous issue. The opioid crisis and the contribution of synthetic opioids to creating that and how we are going to tackle that. Our public health system and the emergence of superbugs with the overuse of antibiotics in our food system. All these issues are being driven by science and technology in one way or another, and yet they have enormous public policy implications.
0: Now, ScienceDebate.org is a nonprofit. Your criticism of the lack of scientific discussion in the election is nonpartisan. You're critical of the left as well as the right in terms of how they've taken on science issues. How so? Is that a matter of credibility, or do you think that there's plenty of blame on all sides?
6: Well, there is blame on all sides, although it's a little bit different. I go into this quite considerably in my new book, The War on Science. Generally, what happens is on the left, when people get into anti-science, it's usually when they get into unfounded suspicions of hidden dangers to health or the environment. Ideas that, say, vaccines may cause autism, or that Wi-Fi is somehow dangerous, or that cell phones may cause brain cancer, or that fluoride is going to lower your IQ. None of these things are supported by science, but the left generally worries about them and sometimes tries to regulate around them in the lack of that evidence. On the right, generally, it's the opposite. It's when science is really supporting a point of view that suggests regulation, like the idea that burning fossil fuels is causing climate change. And on the right, it's the opposition to the regulation that is supported by evidence that's so dangerous.
0: Are you optimistic that the candidates will discuss science before we go to the polls?
6: I don't think that they're going to participate with us in a televised science debate. I wish that they would, but I've not been able to get any commitments from them. But I do think that they're going to continue to bring it up, and I hope that the moderators will do a better job of bringing up issues, particularly climate change, because that's the big gorilla science issue in the room that we've really simply got to tackle. And the public is very concerned about the direction of the country in a number of ways that are heavily influenced by science, but not talking about it leaves too much of an opening for people to move with anti-science agendas and public relations campaigns that push perspectives on politicians that are not supported by the evidence. So getting politicians on the record talking about this is a way of helping to hold them accountable to evidence underlying their public policy positions.
0: Sean Otto, thanks so very much for speaking with us.
6: Thanks so much for having me.
1: Sean Otto is the co-founder of ScienceDebate.org and the author of The War on Science, Who's Waging It, Why It Matters, and What We Can Do About It.
0: Okay, one reason for why science is not discussed in this election is because the people in the media were last exposed to science in high school and they didn't like it. They were more interested in politics and they assumed the public is not interested in science either, which he also says is a wrong assumption.

0: Sean Otto ended making the point that when scientific issues are not addressed publicly, the lack of discussion may be filled with ignorance or even with anti-science rhetoric. Next, a candidate who has donned the mantle of anti-science, according to one physicist.
1: It's our monthly look at critical thinking on Big Picture Science, Skeptic Check, Science and the Election.

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1: In 1987, some inner-city first graders were promised a college education. Now, this promise didn't come from a wealthy corporation. It came from Oral Lee Brown, who saved a large portion of her modest income every year for these children.
2: She told Miss Brown, you can't do everything I said, no, but we need to do more.
1: And she did more by sending 19 kids to college, helping others pass it on. From the Foundation for a Better Life at values.com.
3: Today is June 4th on Tidbits in Time, a tumultuous day. Stay with me to hear about a very loud moment of silence in schools. We'll talk about the very first Order of the Engineer ceremony, give you some detailed analysis on the so-called Miracle of Dunkirk, and look back on China's Tiananmen Square massacre. All that plus will commemorate the start of World War II's pivotal Battle of Midway. Tidbits in Time is next, so stick around. June 4th, 1985, the United States Supreme Court struck down a state statute that allowed government schools from kindergarten through high school to set aside a minute for meditation or voluntary prayer. This was the famous Moment of Silence case. Prayer in school had been previously made illegal since 1962. In this case, the opponents of a moment of silence successfully argued that this was just a veiled attempt to allow prayer back into schools. On June 4, 1970, the first ceremony of the Order of the Engineer was held at Cleveland State University. Similar to the Canadian tradition started in 1926, the ceremony involves presenting a stainless steel ring to a newly qualified engineer who pledges an obligation. Recipients wear it on their dominant little finger so that it touches the paper while they draft plans, reminding them of their ethical obligation to design projects safe for the public from bending, twisting, or collapsing. June 4, 1940 was the final day of the evacuation of Dunkirk. Winston Churchill had sent the British Army to Belgium to stop the Blitzkrieg. They were overwhelmed, so they cut and ran, abandoning vehicles, weapons, and gear in a race to the small coastal town of Dunkirk. The survivors were, of course, welcomed back as heroes, and in a stirring address to the House of Commons that day, Churchill called it a victory instead of the disaster it really was. On June 4, 1989, Chinese troops stormed through Tiananmen Square in response to the nearly million protesters who had been calling for democracy and the resignation of Communist Party leaders since May. Troops fired indiscriminately into the crowds, and turmoil ensued as tens of thousands of young students tried to escape. Reporters and Western diplomats on the scene estimated that at least 300 and maybe thousands of protesters had been killed, and as many as 10,000 were arrested. June 4, 1942, the Battle of Midway began, and remember that this was within 6 months of the surprise attack at Pearl Harbor, which wiped out most of the American fleet. The Japanese Navy hoped to control Midway, but a squadron of off-course American bombers serendipitously stumbled upon the unprepared enemy fleet. Decisive American victory took 3 days. The Japanese never regained their footing from that first attack and never won a decisive naval battle for the rest of the war. For your very own email print version of Tidbits in Time, showing up every day for free in your inbox, just send a request to adrian@tidbitsintime.com. That's adrian@tidbitsintime.com. For Tidbits in Time, this has been Gene Vann.

0: At the tone, we've reached the top of the hour. 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
1: This is UN News Today with me, Chalina Dong. The headlines. Early detection of the deadly and rare Ebola strain in DR Congo is critical, says WHO, as new treatment trials get underway. The UN Rights Office urges stronger protections for child safety online. And the UN World Food Program scales up emergency response in South Sudan as catastrophic hunger and malnutrition deepens. 2 weeks into the latest Ebola outbreak, the UN World Health Organization, WHO, has estimated that there are 906 suspected cases of Ebola in the Democratic Republic of the Congo, DRC, including 223 suspected deaths. Since the 15th of May, UN agencies have been supporting both the DRC and neighboring Uganda to contain the outbreak caused by the rare Bundibugyo strain, which spreads through close contact. Anaïs Legrand, a WHO technical officer, told reporters in Geneva on Friday.
2: It's a disease that you get when you care for someone. When you care for your husband or your partner or your child or your mother, you get it when you want to help someone who is sick with symptoms. And this is terrible because this disease, to avoid getting it, you have to ask communities not to touch someone they love when they are feeling sick. But this is critical.
1: Based on previous outbreaks, the lethality ranges between 30 and 50%. Early detection and community mobilization remain critical to saving lives, with potential treatment and vaccines still being assessed, WHO said on Friday. For confirmed cases, three candidate therapeutics for treatment have been prioritized for clinical trials, Ms. Legrand revealed, while a preventative treatment is also being prioritized for those who have been in contact with confirmed cases. Meanwhile, the UN Human Rights Office is calling on governments and technology companies to do more to protect children online, warning that digital platforms often expose young viewers to risks that threaten their safety, privacy, and well-being. High Commissioner Volker Turk said online harms are not inevitable, but are often the result of platform design choices, including features that encourage excessive use. He stressed that protecting children online is an urgent priority, but cautioned against relying solely on blanket social media bans. His office, OHCHR, has released a new set of guidelines, Getting Children's Safety Online Right, which calls for safer platform design, stronger oversight, greater accountability for tech companies, and better protections. The recommendations also encourage governments to involve children in shaping online safety policies and to ensure that age verification measures do not create new privacy risks. The UN warns that restrictions based only on age may fail to address the underlying features that make platforms unsafe and could push children towards less regulated online spaces. Turning to South Sudan finally, where the World Food Program has scaled up its emergency response in Akobo East, delivering vital food and nutrition assistance to hundreds of thousands of people facing catastrophic hunger and malnutrition. The move follows an uptick in violence in early March, which displaced approximately 142,000 people from Akobo County and surrounding areas. Our hope is to continue to reach people in need. Sustained safety and security of humanitarians and humanitarian cargo is therefore crucial, said Mutinta Chimuka, WFP country director in South Sudan. According to the latest Global Famine Alert System update, parts of Akobo County are experiencing catastrophic levels of hunger, with one of four counties at risk of famine if conditions deteriorate. Meanwhile, severe malnutrition among children under 5 and breastfeeding mothers is rising sharply. Since launching its emergency response 3 weeks ago, WFP has reached more than 60,000 vulnerable people in Akobo, including more than 15,000 people with emergency food assistance, despite aid operations being hampered by insecurity, infrastructure damage, and the rainy season. Chalina Dong, UN News.
3: Radio Newark.
4: Ugh, still dating that Neanderthal? This is Sandra Tsing Lo with the lowdown on science. 50,000 years ago, that was normal. Huh? Alexander Platt and team at the University of Pennsylvania investigated. These encounters left clues in DNA. Remember, mothers always pass X

0: chromosomes, while fathers pass X to daughters and Y to sons. X chromosomes are the key to identifying DNA from mothers versus fathers. And human X chromosomes show relatively low levels of Neanderthal DNA. But Neanderthal X chromosomes have relatively higher proportions of human DNA. This pattern suggests that hookups were most common between Neanderthal males and human females. So if you think dating today sucks, at least you're not in a Paleolithic situationship or a throuple.
1: Welcome to Possibly, where we take on huge problems like the future of our planet and break them down into small questions with unexpected answers. I'm Megan Hall. The other day, while I was shaving in the shower, I wondered, what's the environmental impact of keeping my legs hair-free? To find out, we had Malia Honda and Iman Kanbai from our Possibly team look into this question.
2: Hi, Megan.
3: Hello.
1: So, should I be worried about the environmental impact of shaving?
2: To answer this question, we decided to talk with a few friends about their shaving habits.
4: My name is Emily Song.
5: My name's Alex Love.
2: Emily and Alex both use disposable razors on a regular basis. And we should say, they both shave more than your average person because they're swimmers.
4: We constantly, our bodies are constantly being viewed, so we have to kind of maintain that way more than I think the normal person would have to.
3: That said, they both use around one razor a month, which adds up to around 12 a year.
1: Is that bad?
3: Well, 12 razors won't even fill a small trash bag. Think of all of the other things we throw away every day. It's really not that big of a deal.
1: Okay, so I can shave my legs guilt-free.
3: Not exactly. It turns out, razors are the least of your worries when it comes to shaving.
1: What else would I need to consider? Shaving cream? Soap?
2: Think about how long it takes you to shave in the shower. Is the water on?
1: Yes.
3: And is it warm?
1: Of course.
2: That's what most people do when they're shaving. At least, that's true of our friends Emily and Alex.
5: When I take a typical shower, I'm always under the hot water, except for when I'm shaving, I always just turn the shower head to the side so it doesn't hit me.
4: I definitely use a lot more water when I'm shaving than if I don't, like a substantial amount more.
3: Emily says her shower when she shaves is twice as long as one without shaving, while Alex's is up to three times as long.
6: So the difference between their normal showers and showers where they shave means that they're using 2 to 3 times as much hot water.
3: And, as Alex said, a lot of that water is going straight down the drain, not even being used to rinse off.
2: That's a lot of wasted water.
1: Okay, but we use water for all sorts of things. Does that really make a huge difference?
3: It's actually less about the water than it is about the energy it takes to heat that water.
6: Which, in the U.S., is most commonly stored in natural gas hot water heaters.
1: But is there a problem with that?
6: Well, water heaters use up a lot of the energy it takes to power our homes. In the U.S., about 1/5 of home energy is used for our hot water heaters.
1: Does that mean I should switch my water heater because of my shaving habits? Or are there other things I could do to reduce the greenhouse gases that come from heating my water?
3: Well, we've talked a lot about heat pumps on this show, and there are heat pump hot water heaters that are all electric and hyper efficient. But until you're ready for your next hot water heater, cut down on the amount of hot water you use.
6: Because the climate impact of your shaving comes way more from the water you heat than any sort of plastic waste you may associate with shaving, consider changing up some of your shaving habits by turning the water down or completely off when you're shaving.
3: Or just think about taking shorter showers in general.
1: Great. Thanks, Malia and Iman. That's it for today. For more information or to ask a question about the way your choices affect our planet, go to thepublicsradio.org/possibly or subscribe to us wherever you get your podcasts. 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
9: Binge drinking, a common and dangerous behavior for all ages, is defined as 4 or more drinks for a woman and 5 or more drinks for a man over a short period of time. This risky pattern of drinking contributes to over half of the 79,000 deaths due to alcohol each year and a range of health and social problems, including unintended pregnancy, sexually transmitted diseases, interpersonal violence, and death through car crashes. Most binge drinkers are adults who drink too much from time to time and are not alcohol dependent or alcoholics. Effective strategies to create an environment that discourages binge drinking include increasing alcohol taxes, reducing the number of places where people can purchase alcohol, and reducing the days and hours when alcohol is sold.
8: Binge drinking is a clear health threat for the drinker and for society. Be responsible to your family, your community, and yourself. Don't binge drink.
10: 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I'm Rick Pettigrew. Stay tuned to hear our latest batch of four top news stories from this past week of Archaeologica. 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A Pleistocene site in Spain marks the earliest known European occurrence of pre-planned stone tool production. Some dams recently found around Longzhou in China are further evidence of an advanced state-level civilization there 5,000 years ago. Some ancient canals in Belize surprisingly date to pre-Maya hunter-gatherer time. And fossil footprints in Kenya for the first time show different species of early human ancestors living simultaneously in the same place. 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We now have hundreds of titles you can binge upon on Roku. 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Again, that link is heritagetac.org. Our tour program, TAC Tours, will continue in March 2025 with our tour of southern Iran and its many spectacular sites, including Persepolis, spanning thousands of years in the cradle of civilization. Space is still available for this rare opportunity. The link to our tour program is at archaeologychannel.org/tours. And now here's Laura Kennedy with the audio news from Archaeologica. We hope you find this to be a valuable part of your day.
11: Welcome to the audio news from Archaeologica. I'm Laura Kennedy, and these are the headlines in archaeological and historical news for the week of November 24th through the 30th, 2024. We begin this week in Catalonia, where an analysis of lithic tools from the Barranc de la Boela, the oldest European Acheulean site and one of the first Pleistocene-era butchering sites on the continent, is illuminating a technological milestone in human evolution. As reported by Heritage Daily, the research team comprised archaeologists from the University of Santiago de Compostela and the Catalan Institute for Human Paleoecology and Social Evolution. Their study, published in the Journal of Paleolithic Archaeology, centers on lithics created by early hominins between 900,000 and 780,000 years ago. 3D models of each tool were used to analyze their dimensions, shape, and material. The researchers found consistent metrics indicating that these lithics were intentionally created, with raw materials chosen based on the tool's intended size and purpose. These Acheulean or Mode II tools demonstrate sophisticated foresight and planning, marking a significant advancement from earlier Oldowan or Mode I tools. Those earlier tools are not fashioned into a predetermined shape, but rather are stones with a few flakes removed to make a sharp edge. However, the evidence of the progression from Mode 1 to Mode 2 methods is not linear. It most likely took place first in Africa. According to study lead author Diego Lambao, although the Barranc de la Boela was one of the first European sites where these manufacturing advancements occurred, they likely were not an isolated development. Similar findings at other sites, including Ubaidia in the Levant, show that migration and cultural exchange with communities in Africa and the Near East influenced this progress. Next, we travel to eastern China, where researchers have unearthed several millennia-old dams that were part of a larger water conservancy system. As reported by ArchaeoNews, excavators were working among the Liangzu ruins. The site in the Yangtze River Basin was home to an urban civilization centered around rice cultivation from about 3,300 to 2,300 BC. The property is divided into four main areas: the Yaoshan site area, the high dam area at the mouth of the valley, the low dam area across the plain, and the city-state area. Archaeologists have previously found evidence of urban planning and water systems, defined burials, and earthen monuments at the site. Archaeologists from previous studies have found the earliest large-scale water conservancy system in China, northwest of the ancient city of Liangzhu. According to Chen Guangsheng, director of the Culture, Radio, Television, and Tourism Department of the Zhejiang province, archaeologists had confirmed 11 dams among the ruins during previous studies. The recent identification of these 20 additional dams has now revealed the entire water system layout. The research team used remote sensing, geographic information systems, and artificial intelligence as they worked to locate the dams. 7 out of 20 dams they identified date back to 5,000 years ago. The construction of a water conservancy system was a key step in Liangzhu's social and structural progression from scattered settlements to a unified walled city. According to Liu Zheng, a member of the China Cultural Relics Academy, Liangzhu's dams were a key indicator of this civilization's advanced development. This was an ambitious engineering project that only an early state-level society could have taken on. We go now to the Crooked Tree Wildlife Sanctuary in northern Belize, where archaeologists have outlined a system of ponds and zigzagging canals designed to trap fish 4,000 years ago. Researchers published a study in Science Advances indicating that this network could have caught enough seafood to feed 15,000 people. As reported by Smithsonian Magazine, the network covers nearly 16 square miles. Hunter-gatherers built this earliest known system of its kind to sustain their community during a major drought. The research team began to investigate the ancient fisheries in 2017. By examining the area with drones and Google Earth models, they found nearly 60 ponds and 167 excavated trenches. A drought struck a couple of years later, allowing them to excavate canals that would have otherwise remained waterlogged. They sent samples of sediment to be analyzed. Radiocarbon dating revealed an unexpected finding. The network was built between 2200 and 1900 BC, before the beginnings of the Maya civilization. According to Eleanor Harrison Buck, study co-author and anthropologist at the University of New Hampshire, the prospect that hunter-gatherers might have undertaken such a massive, collective construction effort was a surprise. This was the first time anything on such a scale had ever been documented in Central America. Their Maya descendants would use the system themselves 1,000 years later, likely returning to the site for annual harvests and gatherings. According to Mariella Brower, study co-author and anthropologist at the University of Vermont, the fishery's bounty of seafood and similar structural investments in the local landscape may have contributed to the development of the Maya's complex civilization. Although the canals and ponds are now filled with sediment, they still work as their builders designed, concentrating fish within their banks during the dry season. Finally, we arrive in northern Kenya, where archaeologists have identified fossil footprints that indicate two species of early human ancestors were walking along the shore of a lake at the same time. As reported by Cosmos magazine, both sets of footprints at the Turkana Basin were made 1.5 million years ago. Based on their age and shape, they were likely left by hominins Homo erectus and Paranthropus boisei. According to their study published in the journal Science, researchers found that the footprints from a single Paranthropus boisei individual and multiple Homo erectus made within hours or days of one another occurred alongside dozens of tracks left by birds and other mammals. To excavate and document these tracks, the researchers utilized stratigraphic analysis, photogrammetry, and 3D modeling. They also conducted comparative analyses with modern human and chimpanzee footprints. They employed techniques like volumetric arch measurements and abduction angle calculations to thoroughly assess the morphology and biomechanics of these ancient tracks. Notable early human fossils, including the remains of a 1.6 million-year-old nicknamed Turkana boy and the oldest known stone tools, which are 3.3 million years old, have been previously identified at Lake Turkana. These footprints are the first evidence of two different bipedal patterns left on the same surface during the Pleistocene epoch, from 2.6 million to 11,700 years ago. They indicate that at this point in human evolution, several species of early human ancestors lived in the same part of Africa where our lineage emerged. While the specifics of their interactions cannot be drawn through skeletal fossil records alone, the researchers posit that near lake habitats were important for both species. Their coexistence, competition, and niche partitioning, to whatever degree they occurred, would have played a role in driving human evolution forward. That wraps up the news for this week. For more stories and daily news updates, visit Archaeologica on the World Wide Web at archaeologica.org, where all the news is history. 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I'm Laura Kennedy, and I'll see you next week.
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13: Hi, my name is Ken Chisholm. I'm the director of the Science Working Group at Radio Newark. I'm retired now, but I spent my career in the chemical industry after obtaining university degrees in forestry, botany, and biochemistry. 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
14: Hello, I'm Dr. Steve Showalter, your host for Science Elements, a digest of cutting-edge research from the American Chemical Society, the world's largest scientific society. Camille Galura and Florante Camacho got a Halloween treat last week. Their daughter, Danica May Camacho, was born on October 31st in Manila. Her birth also marked a milestone for the human race. According to the United Nations, Halloween was the day when the Earth's population reached 7 billion people. But since it's difficult to pinpoint exactly when that moment occurred, Danica was designated by a UN agency as the baby that pushed us over that threshold. While her birth is certainly a blissful event for her family, it is a cautionary tale for the rest of us. Every 3 minutes, the world gains 540 people. Projections suggest that in 2025, that's just 14 years from now, there will be 8 billion of us. By 2085, there may be more than 10 billion people living on this planet. The big question is, what can we do to ensure the prosperity and health of our burgeoning population, even as the world's resources get squeezed? In this episode, we check in with a few scientists who are looking for solutions to this dilemma. So in the next few minutes, you'll hear about how washing machines churn up microscopic water pollution, why concerns about peat bogs releasing potentially climate-changing gases might be misplaced, and finally, why the coldest places on Earth could soon light the way to an energetic future. 96% of Americans own washing machines, and we use them a lot. Each year, Americans wash more than 35 billion loads of laundry. That works out to be about 7 loads a week per family. Unfortunately, scientists in Ireland say this quest for cleaner clothes is leaving a nearly invisible, but possibly dangerous, ring around the collar on the world's beaches. Mark Brown and colleagues are reporting that household washing machines seem to be a major source of so-called microplastic pollution. They say these potentially harmful bits of polyester and acrylic, which are smaller than the head of a pin, are being detected on ocean shorelines worldwide. Their report, like all of the others in this episode, appears in Environmental Science and Technology, a semi-monthly ACS journal. Brown says accumulation of microplastic debris in marine environments has raised health and safety concerns. The bits of plastic contain potentially harmful ingredients which go into the bodies of animals and could be transferred to people who eat the fish. Ingested microplastic can transfer and persist into our cells for months. How big is the problem of microplastic contamination? Where are those materials coming from? To answer these questions, the scientists looked for microplastic contamination along 18 coasts around the world and did some detective work to track down a likely source of this contamination. They found more microplastic on shores in densely populated areas and identified an important source, wastewater from household washing machines. They point out that more than 1,900 fibers can rinse off of a single garment during a wash cycle, and these fibers look just like the microplastic debris on shorelines. Brown says the problem is likely to intensify in the future. He suggests clothing and washing machine designers should consider the need to reduce the release of fibers into wastewater. He adds that research is needed to develop methods for removing this material from sewage. Peat bogs cover only about 2% of the world's land mass. Yet these wet deposits of partially decayed plants are among nature's most vital storage bins, holding up to one-third of the planet's carbon soil deposits. But as climate change has become more pronounced, concerns have arisen that these peatlands could destabilize. That could lead to the release of vast reserves of carbon into the atmosphere and, in turn, accelerate warming to disastrous proportions. But in a new study, scientists in Germany report those fears may be less justified than previously thought. Christian Blodau and colleagues explain that scientists have been concerned that global warming might dry out the surface of peatlands, allowing the release into the atmosphere of carbon dioxide and methane, a greenhouse gas even more potent than carbon dioxide. To see whether this catastrophic domino effect is a realistic possibility, Blodau's team conducted laboratory simulations studying the decomposition of wet bog peat for nearly 2 years. They determined that a sudden release of greenhouse gases was unlikely. Instead, carbon release and methane production slowed down considerably in deeply buried wet peat. That's because deeper peat is likely shielded from exchange of water and gases with the atmosphere. Based on this and other previous research, Blodau concludes that even under moderately changing climatic conditions, peatlands will continue to sequester carbon and methane from the atmosphere. In our final story this week, we take a cool trip to scout out the best places for solar energy. Mention prime geography for generation of solar energy and people tend to think of hot deserts. But scientists in Japan say that some of the world's coldest landscapes, including the Himalaya Mountains, the Andes, and even Antarctica, could become Saudi Arabia's of the future. Kotaro Kawajiri and colleagues explain that the potential for generating electricity with renewable solar energy depends heavily on geographic location. Arid and semi-arid areas with plenty of sunshine long have been recognized as good solar sites. However, the scientists point out that knowledge gaps still exist about the best geographical locations for producing solar energy. To expand that awareness, they used one established technique to estimate global solar energy potential using the data that are available. The technique takes into account the effects of temperature on the output of solar cells. Future work will consider other variables such as transmission losses and snowfall. As expected, they found that many hot regions such as the U.S. desert southwest are ideal locations for solar arrays. However, they also found that many cold regions at high elevations receive a lot of sunlight. In fact, their potential for producing power from the sun is even higher than in some desert areas. For instance, Kawajiri and colleagues found that the Himalayas could be an ideal locale for solar fields that generate electricity for the fast-expanding economy of the People's Republic of China. Well, that's all for now. I'm Dr. Steve Showalter for the American Chemical Society. 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
16: Now the news. I'm Shane Bigham. China's pushing back against Europe's talk of economic de-risking, arguing that trade protectionism goes against the laws of economics. The comments from Chinese Foreign Ministry spokesperson Mao Ning follow reports that the European Union could introduce fresh trade restrictions later this month. When questioned about a recent EU Chamber of Commerce survey, which shows nearly 70% of European firms plan to stay or expand in China, Mao said those corporate actions serve as a strong rebuttal of European political rhetoric.
17: China-EU trade cooperation comes from shared interests. At its core, it's the result of comparative advantages and market competition working together. Complementary strengths are not a risk, and integrated interests are not a threat.
16: She urged European leaders to view trade ties in a more objective and rational way, adding that economic cooperation between the two sides has grown over 300 times over the past five decades. China's ramping up efforts to bring foreign goods into the country, announcing a major expansion of its Export to China initiative. The Commerce Ministry plans to host over 100 promotional events this year to connect global businesses directly with Chinese consumers. The campaign heads international this Sunday, with its first overseas showcases debuting in Belarus and Germany. Commerce officials are encouraging foreign firms to capitalize on these new channels and scale up exports and tap into the Chinese market. Hezbollah has rejected a U.S.-mediated ceasefire plan that had been agreed to by the Lebanese and Israeli governments, calling the Washington Declaration a roadmap for enslavement. The proposal was contingent on the militant group ceasing fire and evacuating its fighters from southern Lebanon. However, Hezbollah leader Naeem Qassem declared that resistance will continue as long as Israeli occupation exists. On the ground, hostilities continue, with Israeli Defense Minister Israel Katz confirming that strikes targeting Hezbollah facilities in southern Lebanon will press ahead. The World Economic Forum warns that accelerating economic fragmentation could cost the global economy between $213 and $307 billion U.S. dollars annually, according to a report released Thursday. Rising tariffs, investment restrictions, and retaliatory measures are squeezing traditional economies, including the U.S., the EU, and Japan, driving up corporate costs and clouding cross-border investment. If this divide worsens, global losses could hit $6.9 trillion or 6.4% of global GDP. The report notes that emerging and developing economies face the heaviest impact, with potential output losses soaring to nearly 11% in a worst-case scenario. The 29th St. Petersburg International Economic Forum has begun, just hours after Ukraine said its drones hit an oil terminal in the city. The attack came a day after Moscow launched a major drone and missile barrage on Kyiv and other Ukrainian cities. A major event for attracting foreign investment, the forum brings together 20,000 representatives from political, business, and academic circles across more than 100 countries and territories. Dasha Chernyshova reports from the venue.
15: This year's theme is pragmatic dialogue, the path to stable future. Pragmatic dialogue is something that Moscow is trying to build with international partners, and the Russian president will be holding bilateral talks on the sidelines of this forum and giving a speech at the plenary session. Among the highest profile guests will be Chinese Vice President Han Zhen. His participation does reflect the growing importance of Moscow-Beijing cooperation. There will be delegations from including India, Indonesia. They are also expected to attend, and Saudi Arabia is the guest of this year. We are seeing the official American delegation present at the forum, something which has come as a surprise. And also some Russian officials are saying that European countries are still being represented by some participants of the business communities, as well as some parties from different political spectrum across Europe.
16: Online data shows that China's 2026 box office has already crossed 15.9 billion yuan, or more than 2.3 billion U.S. dollars. Word-of-mouth hit Dear You has earned more than 1.5 billion yuan since its release and currently ranks as the year's second highest-grossing film. The movie will continue screenings in theaters through June 30th. International audiences can expect to see the film in cinemas abroad in the coming months. Finally, in basketball, the New York Knicks are one step closer to an NBA title after a resilient 105-95 comeback win over the San Antonio Spurs in Game 1 of the Finals. With the victory, New York extends its playoff win streak to 12 games and hands San Antonio its first ever Game 1 loss in a final series. Game 2 tips off on Friday night. That's the news. I'm Shane Bigger.
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0: It's the Naked Scientists, Chris Smith and Ben Valsler. Well, this week, some delicate stone arrowheads that date back about 71,000 years have been unearthed in a part of South Africa. This is at Pinnacle Point, which is on South Africa's southern coast. It's been published in the journal Nature this week by Cape Town archaeologist Kyle Brown and his colleagues. Why this is important, they have been excavating this site and they have identified these little tiny bladelets. They are worked pieces of flint which bear an uncanny resemblance to things which much more recently have been found in association with wooden shafts and therefore probably were arrowheads. But the interesting thing is that they are so hard to make in terms of they got the right sort of stone. That's what you needed. They have been heat treated in order to make the stone more workable. So they would have had to collect the stone from one place, take it to another place to heat treat it, work the stone in the right way, then work the stone in such a way that it'll fit into another piece of worked material, like a piece of wood or bone, to slot into it, then bind the blade on. And their argument is that given this was all going on 71,000 years ago, in order to pass on the skills of doing all of this and communicate this complicated manufacturing process, this isn't something that you could do without language. And they're making the point that this is an indirect evidence of very highly advanced language amongst people 71,000 years ago. Now, up until now, people thought we had language in what we now regard as modern humans from about 40 or 50,000 years ago. But this was based only on, again, indirect evidence, looking at symbolic evidence, people painting things or drawing particular depictions or exhibiting certain behaviours. Now we've got, again, very tangible evidence with this highly, highly involved manufacturing process that's emerged from this site that they can date not just from 70,000 years ago, but there's 11,000 years of manufacture of these tools. So it's going on over a long period of time. And the fact that the tools change subtly and evolve and become better as time goes on argues that the technique is being passed on and explained. And it's interesting as well, because I think there's another consequence of this. In the paper at the end, there's this beautiful line that says microlith-tipped projectile weapons, and these little bladelets are microliths, extended the effective range of lethal interpersonal violence. In other words, people attacking each other. They would have conferred substantive advantage on modern humans as they left Africa and encountered Neanderthals, who were equipped with only hand-cast spears. There's always been this question about why Neanderthals disappeared 24, 30,000 years ago or so, why they dwindled and then eventually completely disappeared. It looks like these people coming out of Africa for a very long time had been perfecting the art of making arrows and darts that they could fire, and the Neanderthals didn't have that, and they would probably have come second in the race.
1: It's a shame to see that evidence of very early communication and cooperation is also probably evidence of very early warfare.
0: It's all about warfare, because people are fighting for resources. The other point is it's also how you get your lunch, because if you can use a bow and arrow against a very dangerous animal, you're less likely to come off badly. And this enabled people to catch their lunch without having to take such a risk themselves personally. And that meant that population survival was going to be much greater, because you were going to lose fewer people owing to trauma and injury in catching your lunch.
1: And presumably it would make things a bit more democratic, because it's people who've got good aim as well as people who are just really fast.
0: Well, whoever's got the biggest spear.
1: Whoever's got the biggest spear. And also this week, researchers at the Weiss Institute for Biologically Inspired Engineering at Harvard University have made a lung on a chip that is capable of modelling a human disease or a human condition called pulmonary edema. It consists of a polymer structure about the size of a USB stick, and that contains a number of hollow channels. Two of those channels are separated by a very thin porous membrane, and that's coated on one side with human lung cells and on the other side with cells from very small blood vessels known as capillaries. By passing air over the upper surface and blood-like medium across the underside, the chip can model the interactions that occur at the surface of the lung. Now, there are two other channels on the sides of the chip that can expand and contract. They pump in air or they vacuum it out in order to deform the interface to stretch it to mimic breathing action. And now the new research that's been published in Science Translational Medicine demonstrates an abnormal function of a human lung. There's a drug that's used in cancer chemotherapy called interleukin-2, and it's known to have a serious side effect of causing pulmonary edema. That's where fluid can leak into the air spaces of the lungs. And if the lung on a chip is truly a model of a human lung, then we should expect to see the same sorts of leakiness across the lung tissue as a result of administering interleukin-2. And this is exactly what they saw. The lung on a chip experienced the leakiness, reduction in oxygen transport, and the clotting that you would see in real edema. The experiment actually went one step further and identified something entirely novel about edema as well, and that's the fact that the very act of breathing increases the leakiness over threefold. So it's a very serious and important thing they've discovered. Organs on a chip are thought to be useful for very, very high throughput, replicable and easily controllable drug screening. And this could potentially do away with the need for animal studies, which can be costly. And in fact, only about 10% of drugs that initially start out on animals get to humans. So this will increase the rate at which we can identify new drugs. And now other organs, organ systems and other conditions should follow. And it's very likely to change the future of drug design and drug discovery.
0: Breath of fresh air. Thank you very much, Ben. Now, a major news story in the UK this month has been the discovery of ash dieback disease, a fungal infection that destroys ash trees, unfortunately. To find out more about this threat and whether or not we can control it before it spreads further, we're joined by Reading University plant pathologist Professor Michael Shaw and Cambridge University's Professor of Mathematical Biology, Chris Gilligan, who's also chairing the government's task force looking at this. We'll begin with Michael first. Hello, Michael.
2: Hello.
0: First of all, what is this disease that we're calling colloquially ash dieback?
2: It's a fungus which spreads by spores which form on fallen leaves and can infect leaves of a healthy tree and then spread from there into the bark and the conductive tissues of the tree and cause wilting of shoots and eventually in small trees girdle the trunk and kill it. In older trees, it kills shoots and maybe branches and weakens the tree so that it becomes liable to succumb to things which wouldn't normally be a lethal disease.
0: Is it just ash trees that are vulnerable to this particular infection, or can it hop onto other trees and species too?
2: As far as we're aware, it affects a group of ash trees, particularly the common European elm, which is the one we have, a couple of other species. It seems to be less serious on Far Eastern elms, and in fact the evidence at the moment is that it comes from the Far East. It seems to exist in a benign form, coexisting fairly happily with certain types of ash tree in Japan and presumably the wider Far East.
0: How do we think that something from the Far East took up residence in Britain?
2: It's taken up residence in Britain because sometime in the early 1990s, it took up residence somewhere in Eastern Europe, let's say in Poland. And it's been spreading from there as a spreading infection since that time. It was in Scandinavia in the mid-2000s. By 2009, I think 90% of Danish ash trees had some signs of infection. It's now in France, as far as the Massif Central. So this is a big spreading wave of infection. How it got to Poland, we don't know.
0: We're hearing this number of 90% of ash trees are vulnerable. Is this a reflection on the fact that not all ash trees are made equally? Are there different subtypes of ash tree?
2: Well, no. It's more that ash trees are sexually reproducing, so they're quite variable. And in studying trees which appear to have been less badly affected in Denmark and in Norway as well, it's been found that some trees appear to have survived because they're genuinely more resistant to the infection. And in looking at the progeny of those, looking at the seeds that arise from those trees, there are estimates of maybe 1% of the population will be able to survive.
0: So is the sort of long-term prospect then that we'll end up selecting out the trees that are vulnerable to this, but we'll breed a new strain of trees which are naturally resistant to it? So we just have to wait for one generation of ash trees and then we'll have trees that are not vulnerable, so the problem will go away?
2: Probably more than one generation, because you'd have a sort of sputtering epidemic. You'd have some trees which survived the first wave. Anyway, I think that is probably correct. The only catch there is to think what the generation time of an ash tree is, particularly to get to some of the more attractive landscape trees that may be over a century old. So we're talking for the next decade or two, we would see perhaps a third of the landscape and forest trees around us disappearing. Ash is an extremely common species. and then gradually there would be a repopulation from resistant individuals. Of course, the disease may evolve at the same time, so we can't be absolutely sure what is going to happen.
0: And can it be treated? If you've got a tree which has got it, is there any way to save that tree, or is this curtains? You've got to chop it down.
2: Trees don't have an adaptive immune system, so there's no way in which you can immunise a tree against this infection. The kinds of disease management that we might use on crop plants, which involve chemical fungicides, are not feasible or would have side effects worse than the disease itself if you used them in the open environment, because you would have to keep repeating them. So a parallel kind of disease would be apple scab, which is often treated with 5 fungicide treatments in a year, and that would have to go on indefinitely. So there isn't really any way in which we can cure a tree. For an urban tree, a much-loved specimen tree, it may be possible. I'm sure people will be trying injecting fungicide directly into the tree, but it will be expensive and unfeasible in the wider environment.
0: Intravenous treatment for a tree. Let's bring in Chris Gilligan, who is chairing the government's task force on this. He was a plant scientist at Cambridge University. So, Chris, you've been down to advise the government. What did you tell them?
3: I've come into this really as an epidemiologist and a mathematical modeller with some experience of developing models for a range of pathogens that might come in and attack a range of species, including trees, but also we've worked on bubonic plague in the past, for example, and used some similar methodology. Essentially, one wants to think, what are the 3 or 4 key questions that we might want to address in thinking about an invading pathogen? The first is, you want to predict the spread. Secondly, you want to identify regions that are most at risk. Then you want to think about the effectiveness of management strategies, as Michael has been referring to, and also telling us where to look in order to determine how the pathogen is spreading. And that's where we use mathematics.
0: What are you finding so far?
3: We're finding that this is a challenging pathogen. It has spread, as Michael has said, rapidly, well, over a period of 10 years, right across from Poland, now into the UK. We're working very closely with a range of government scientists to identify where the sites of infection are, whether they're in mature trees or whether they're in sites in which young saplings have been introduced. And that distinction is very important, particularly in thinking about the mechanisms for spread and also the potential for control.
0: A lot of the newspapers have had things like, they've said, now it's in mature trees, the horse has bolted, there's not a lot we can do. Is that because if it's in mature trees, that's an indicator that it's out there in the wild and spreading, and that all the control strategies of nurseries, you can do all that you like, but you're not going to stop something once it's out there in the wild tree community?
3: Well, these are early days yet, and we're simply developing models and testing them, my group is working almost 24 hours a day at present to develop models as fast, and importantly to test the models as rigorously as we can.
0: What about the distribution of ash trees around the country, though? Do you make assumptions about where all the ash trees are, and are they fairly homogeneously scattered across the country, or are there hotspots, pockets, if you like, of where there are lots of ash trees and then not very many?
3: This is one of the big challenges in dealing with an invading pathogen, particularly of plants, because although people might immediately think we know where all the ash trees are, in fact we don't. We know where a lot of them are, and a lot of effort has been taken up over the last week in links with the Forestry Commission to determine what are the best data that we possibly can get in order to obtain a map of where the ash trees are, and particularly the connectivity and breaks in the distribution of the ash trees. We now have, I think, the best possible map that could be got in the time.
0: When foot and mouth came to Britain about 11 years ago, that was controlled by removing all of the animals in infected areas, just literally blitzing them. It's almost creating a sort of fire break, isn't it, and then sterilising an area. Will that strategy not work here? Could we not home in on areas where there are active infections in trees and remove all of the trees and therefore remove the source of infection?
3: This is exactly why, as a mathematical modeler, I would say we need to have the mathematical models in order to be able to do the what-if scenarios to compare different types of control. We have very recently, over the last few years, in fact, been looking at the spread of another disease of trees called sudden oak death in the United States, where it's devastating larger areas of California. And the equivalent pathogen is Remorum disease of larch in this country. And we have used the models to identify a culling strategy that is likely to have some effect in reducing the spread of disease. To reduce all of the disease, to eradicate it, in fact, would be extremely difficult and extremely expensive.
0: So let's just ask Michael to wrap this up for us. Michael, what do you think the sort of long-term prospects are? Are we going to face a Britain with no ash trees? Because they make up, what, 40% of our natural woodland stock, don't they?
2: I don't think it's quite 40%, but it's a very large proportion. It will make a very big hole in the landscape. And I am pessimistic. I hope Chris's group will do the sums, but a windblown disease is a very difficult thing to control. And so I am pessimistic that over the next decade or two, we'll see a lot of tree death. As I say, in our children's lifetimes, hopefully we will see some recovery to a more stable position, but it's not looking good.
0: Let's hope we do get on top of it. Thank you very much, Michael Shaw from Reading University, and also Chris Gilligan from Cambridge University. Ben.
1: Well, also this week, we've seen evidence that fairy wrens, who are a type of bird found in Australia, hungry chicks of fairy wrens need to give a password in order to get food from their mother. And it seems, according to research published in Current Biology, that they actually learn this password while they are still in the egg. Which is magnificent to think that
0: password.
1: It is a password, so it's a signature encoded in a special type of call that the mother does. It's called an incubation call. She only does it when she's on her own with her eggs. And in fact, we have a recording of a fairy wren incubation call, so you can hear the sorts of thing they're doing.
0: Sounds like a bird song, to be honest.
1: Yes, it does just sound like a bird song. But importantly, there are components within that that are unique to that mother. And it turns out that when the young are then hatched, they do their own begging calls for food, and there are some of those components in that incubation song that are also found in the begging song. And the reason why these birds do this is in order to protect themselves from cuckoos, because cuckoos lay eggs in their nests, and then the female fairy wrens and the male ones will waste loads of resources bringing up a cuckoo. But the cuckoo's egg isn't in the nest for as long, and it seems that that means it gets less exposure to this initial call that they learn when in the egg, therefore it doesn't know the song, and it can't give the password, and the parents then will react differently to a nest that has a bird that doesn't know the password.
0: I'm surprised the cuckoo hasn't evolved, given that the birds have evolved to do this. Why hasn't the cuckoo?
1: Well, that is mainly because the cuckoos have actually evolved to be able to take advantage of whatever the nest they're born in. So the species of cuckoo doesn't necessarily lay its eggs in just that nest. So what cuckoos can do is learn the calls very quickly once they have been born, and they are evolved to be adaptable, but they're not evolved in order to pick up this song that early on. And it just gives the actual fairy wren chicks what they've called an advantage in the acoustical arms race that helps the fairy wrens protect themselves from cuckoldry.
0: What sort of scale of advantage did this research show, or would this research predict that the birds get from having done this behaviour?
1: Well, I don't think they really put numbers on it, but they could definitely show that a nest that couldn't give the password was more likely to be abandoned, was fed less often, and there were other behavioural adaptations. So if the passwords didn't quite match up, then the parents spent more time looking around and being observant around the nests. Other behavioural adaptations were that if they had seen a cuckoo, then they'd be a bit more careful in the first place to sort of get that password. So it's hard to say exactly what difference it does make, but in this sort of thing where it really does mean the difference between passing on your genes and waiting wasting your life bringing up somebody else's offspring, every little helps.
0: It certainly does.
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6: Today is June 4th. Let's take a look back at today in rock and roll history. Elvis Presley scores a rare feat in the record charts. Heartbreak Hotel was number one on Billboard's pop, R&B, and country charts simultaneously on this date in 1956.

0: It's so lonely, Becky Bay. Well, it's so lonely. Well, it's so lonely. They could die.
1: Record release on this date, 1966. Tommy James and the Shondells with Hanky Panky.

1966, Janis Joplin joins Big Brother and the Holding Company. Little 1967, the Monkees TV show wins an Emmy Award for Outstanding Comedy Series.

1984, Bruce Springsteen releases the album Born in the USA. The album would top the album charts for 7 weeks that summer and spawn 7 top 10 singles. The LP went on to sell over 15 million copies in the U.S.

1986, the Conspiracy of Hope Tour, starring Peter Gabriel, Bryan Adams, Sting, and U2, kicked off at the Cow Palace in San Francisco.

rock and roll birthdays on this date. 1944, Mamas and Papas vocalist Michelle Phillips. Gordon Waller, one half of Britain's mid-60s hit pop folk duo Peter and Gordon, born in 1945 in Braemar, Scotland. And in 1953, Jimmy McCulloch, the guitarist for Thunderclap Newman and Wings. And that's a look back at June 4th, today in rock and roll history.

0: Of course, we'd never issue a paid political commercial or anything remotely close to it, like endorsing a candidate here on the public square. We focus on issues and ideas. Candidates can make their own cases. But one thing we will say loud and clear, electing Donald Trump or reelecting Joe Biden, electing a president alone will not solve our problems. The reason is because America was not designed as a presidential dictatorship. Presidents are not allowed to enact laws from the White House. Executive orders masquerading as laws are always wrong, no matter what president is issuing them. The answer to fixing America's problems is electing a Congress willing to take on those problems. Only Congress has the legal right to pass laws. Only Congress has control over the federal budget. Only Congress can confirm judges to the federal bench. I know we sound like a broken record on this one. For those unfamiliar with vinyl, that is when a record player needle hits a nick in the vinyl track and skips back and plays the same part of the song over and over and over again. Yep, that's us. Congress is the only way out of the mess America is in. Restoring a constitutional Congress, that's what matters first and foremost in this coming election and in every election. The proceeding was not a paid political commercial. It was, however, quite constitutional. To learn more, and we'd love to help, please visit us at thepublicsquare.com. That's thepublicsquare.com. This is Dave Zanon. Thanks for listening.
1: Profile America, Friday, June 4th. With exquisite timing for dunking purposes early in National Dairy Month, today is National Donut Day. One day out of a year which will see Americans consume some 10 billion of what are, with some accuracy, nicknamed fat pills. Food origins are frequently murky, but it's known that the familiar fried dough with a hole in it was developed in the mid-19th century by Elizabeth Gregory and her son Hansen. Donuts became very popular with American troops in World War I, and the first donut machine debuted one century ago. There are about 7,000 donut shops nationwide with 80,000 employees. These pastry establishments do around $4.2 billion of glazed, jellied, frosted, sprinkled, powdered, sugared, and caked annual business. 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
3: From the Second Street Dreams Audio Network, this is Staccato, quick notes dotting the classical music landscape. I'm Jutland Gibson. Work off that Thanksgiving meal with a symphony from Bjorn Borg. The symphony is known as the world's smartest workout song. Former tennis star Bjorn Borg teamed up with a training expert, a neurologist, and composer Jonas Valfridsson to write it. The music is set for beats per minute of 120 to 140. The idea is that it will make you fit while increasing your IQ. So, you're the music director of the Paris Orchestra and the Swedish Radio Symphony, and you're the conductor laureate of the Mahler Chamber Orchestra, heard here conducting Beethoven's Fifth. What are you going to do next?
4: Okay, speed.
3: Conductor Daniel Harding is taking the 2020-21 season off, switching to his other passion, being a pilot.
4: Is he going to give it to me now?
3: Don't forget, this is the last week before the December 1st deadline for the famous String Quartet Spectacle. 16 finalists will compete in this NCAA tournament-style competition in February. The audience uses their cell phones to choose the winner. That's Staccato. I'm Jutland Gibson on Radio Newark.
5: Polar Vortex Part 2, because we got talking about the polar vortex. There's a polar vortex in the Northern Hemisphere. Is it the same in the Southern Hemisphere?
6: They're both there. They're both permanent, but they're sort of similar in that it's the spinning air mass.
5: There aren't a lot of big media centers down in the Southern Hemisphere to report on their polar vortex.
6: That's part of it. But there are some differences, too. The one in the south is a lot more stable. The edges are a lot more stable than the one up in the north. So if you kind of live in that...
5: But why?
6: Well, it's because in the north, the presence of the land masses and the ocean sort of...

0: it disrupts the flow of the wind.
1: So we're talking about a river of air, wind, that circles both the polar regions have them. And it's different in the north because there's just more land mass there?
0: Yeah, the drifting in the continents, you know, this time in Earth history, they're aligned in such a way most of the land masses are in the northern hemisphere. And it just messes up the wind.
1: Wind breaks,
0: basically, and friction and things like that. Mm-hmm. So it's more wobbly and it breaks off chunks of itself. It's less stable up in the north. So if you live in this middle zone, kind of where we do in America and southern Canada, then you get this more variable weather. If you went to the southern hemisphere, it's more reliable because at the position where the edge of that vortex is, where the river of air is, it's mainly over ocean.
1: Hmm. So it's just bad all the time.
0: It's windy.
1: It's really windy. The biggest, you know, you read, you know, stories of sailing vessels going through the roaring 40s, and they're just those gigantic, huge winds and waves, and we just don't get that.
0: It can just blow basically around the whole planet that way, and that is one of the reasons why Antarctica is what it is. I mean, part of it, it's a landmass with ice on it as opposed to an ocean with landmass in the north. But because that wind whips around and around and makes strong ocean currents under itself, it traps cold air and cold water around Antarctica and makes it colder than it would normally be.
1: So it would be more like the North Pole, like the Arctic, if it weren't trapped by this incredible vortex.
0: Yeah, if you pushed, let's say, South America and Africa down closer there to break it up more, it would do that. So that has big effects on Antarctica. It keeps, you know, it sort of traps it in its own little bubble world of super cold there. Mm-hmm. And that has other effects, too, even in the deep sea, because it's so cold in Antarctica that the water there sinks to the bottom. It's denser from the super chilling of the, and also it makes more ice there. And so when the seawater freezes, the salty brine is left behind too. So super cold, salty stuff sinks to the bottom and flows at the bottom of the sea, miles under the surface, and flows basically up through the Atlantic and Pacific towards the north.
1: So that affects our climate.
0: Well, the neat thing is it affects life in the sea. Because animals are living in the deep sea, all those strange-looking fish and weird creatures. The only reason they can live down there, miles down in the darkness with no photosynthesis, no algae growing to give them oxygen, they depend on that polar water to sink and oxygenate them and keep them alive.
1: Wow, that's some circulating thing going on there.
0: So it's a pretty neat thing. The effect, you know, we worry about our polar vortex affecting us. The southern polar vortex affects life in the deep sea.
1: Does the ice mass figure into this? Is this wobbliness in the north affecting the loss of ice in the Arctic? Or is it not so much in the Antarctic?
0: Yeah, that's one of the unknowns right now. Climate scientists are working on to try to figure out. There seems to be a relation between how much ice you have up there in the Arctic on the ocean there. With the ice retreat we've been seeing in recent decades, you expose seawater instead of ice. And that can mess up the wind tracks too. Mm-hmm. So some of the climate scientists are saying with the global warming causing ice retreat, it's making that jet stream in the edge of the vortex more loopy. So you get these extremes where we live. But other folks are saying maybe it's the other way around. Maybe loopiness in the jet stream is bringing warm air up and changing the wind tracks, so it's blowing more ice out. So that hasn't been resolved yet.
1: So kind of stay tuned on that.
0: Stay tuned.
1: We'll probably figure that one out in hindsight.
0: Yeah.
1: Thanks very much, Dr. Kurt Steger of Paul Smith College. I'm Martha Foley at St. Lawrence University.
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6: Yeah. 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
7: Welcome to the 365 Days of Astronomy podcast. I'm Bob Hirshon, host of the AAAS radio show and podcast Science Update. In an unfinished work area in a concrete office building at NASA's Goddard Space Flight Center in Greenbelt, Maryland, cryomechanical engineer Donald Weigel enters a makeshift office containing a desk, a computer, and a 6-foot-high crossbow pointing down toward a 55-gallon trash can full of sand.
8: This is a ballista, which is really just a large crossbow and made out of 2 truck leaf springs. It pulls about 1,100 pounds of force at full pull, and it shoots these projectiles at about 100 feet per second or 30 meters per second, depending on the mass and obviously how hard you pull it back.
7: Do you just roll up your sleeves and climb up there? And
8: so we have mounted a 4-wheeler winch at the top, and it is connected to sort of a trigger block, and that acts like your hand would on the bow. So the trigger block has sort of a set of fingers that grab the bowstring, which is a half-inch stainless steel cable. And then there is a linear actuator that is remotely operated that allows you to basically release your fingers outside the room from a safe distance and fire your harpoon.
7: The harpoon is a 12-inch projectile with a square cross-section and pointed end. It's hollow like a square gun barrel.
8: Load the projectile in, slide a shear pin in. And so the shear pin, you want to be just strong enough to hold the weight of it, but not strong enough to disturb its flight.
7: So that's a little piece of wood?
8: It's a piece of birch dowel.
7: Wow.
8: Now we're locked and loaded, and we'll leave the room and pull the safety door shut.
7: And then he gives me the honor of hitting the button to fire the bow. So why is NASA interested in firing harpoons? Well, Weigel explains the goal is to collect a sample from the subsurface of a comet and bring it home.
8: So traditionally, when you get a sample from something, you might use a shovel or a coring drill or a scoop. And in this case, we decided to use a core sampling harpoon because on a comet, there's so little gravity that a drill or a shovel or a scoop, you'd push yourself right off the surface. So in concept, people use harpoons to hold on, and then they use their scoop or shovel. And the scientist I'm working with, Joseph Knuth, thought, why not get rid of the harpoon and shovel and combine it so you have a sample-collecting harpoon?
7: Okay. And the goal is to actually get something and then bring it back to Earth?
8: Yeah. So the biggest challenge and the key is to sample return. It's not an analysis when you get there and stay there and send the data back to Earth. We're actually collecting a sample and bringing it back to Earth. The advantages of that is that when you bring a sample back to Earth, you can study it for future generations. You can have terrestrial laboratories with much more sophisticated equipment. You may bring a sample back, and then in 50 years, something is invented to analyze that sample that was never even dreamed of. So it's a huge advantage to bring it back, although an enormous challenge.
7: Okay, and why sample a comet?
8: So comets are early remnants of the solar system's formation. And if you were to get a sample, you may find a lot of interesting ideas of how the solar system formed. And most importantly, you may find the origins of life on Earth. They're thought to have the building blocks that may have deposited life. So if you study them, you may find what I like to say, the primordial ooze of the solar system.
7: Wow. Go into that a little bit. So why would comets have that versus any other celestial object?
8: It's a good question. Comets haven't gone through the same processes that planets and stars have gone through. So they haven't experienced the intense heat and intense pressure and chemical change that has gone up on the planets. So all the ingredients were there at the beginning in the solar system's formation, but due to, again, this formation, the intense heat and pressure, all those components change in terms of planets and the sun. But comets, as I said, are just still floating around, early remnants, somewhat pristine, especially inside the comet. So that's our goal, is to shoot a harpoon into the subsurface, into the nucleus of the comet, get a sample, and you'll get the pristine material that perhaps has the origin of life.
7: So what goes into developing a harpoon to sample something that you've never been to before?
8: Yeah, it's funny. When I first started as an engineer, you know, I wanted to know, what am I shooting at? And we really don't have an incredibly clear picture of exactly what we're shooting at. So the range of densities is really large. Basically, from cotton candy, these are like loosely coalesced bodies. So just granulars of ice and rock, barely held together, almost no gravity. So although it's made of rock and ice, which are dense, it's not held together very tightly. So the harpoon may, if you hit it, fly right through it. You know, you have to design something that it may hit bedrock and it may hit something with almost no resistance. So it's a huge challenge.
7: I just got this image like in Wile E. Coyote or something, where you're going to shoot the harpoon, it's going to go straight through the other side and then pull the spacecraft against a rock and smash it.
8: That's our goal, to avoid that. So we would spend a lot of time studying the comet when we get there. So a couple months trying to figure out, what is the density? What are the more interesting areas? You don't want to shoot straight into bedrock. That's your harpoon's not going to go very deep. And you don't want to shoot into cotton candy. It's going to go too deep. So you study it for a while and decide your specific interesting location. And then you fire your harpoon, take a sample, make this oversimplified, but you put it in your return pod and you send it back to Earth.
7: Weigel says the actual mission will use one or more cannons instead of a ballista.
8: The main reason we use a ballista right now is because a cannon's not safe to fire in the lab, and we would take longer to fill out the paperwork to run the cannon than to do any experiments. So we've designed the ballista for safety reasons, but in terms of mass savings, the ballista itself is far too massive.
7: A key part of the apparatus is, of course, the harpoon itself, which must penetrate the comet, collect a sample, and then deliver the sample back to the spacecraft.
8: You've got a harpoon sheath, which basically takes the brunt of the explosive force of the cannon and the impact force. So it's got a sharp tip and a kind of robust back end. And then the sample cartridge itself is basically a cartridge that slides inside the harpoon sheath that has a garage door-like mechanism that kind of pulls a foil around the sample and captures it. So as the harpoon goes in, this fills with material, this door shuts, and this gets pulled back into the spacecraft by a tether. It gets pulled back specifically into a return capsule. It sort of looks like a clamshell. After you've collected all your samples, you shut the shell and send it back home.
7: And this part stays in the comet.
8: Correct. So one of the nice things is the sheath stays in the comet, and so you've guaranteed that the hole you've dug is a little bit bigger than the thing you're pulling out. Because one of the concerns is, let's say you shoot a couple meters in, if that material collapses back around the hole, you're going to have a tough time getting it back out.
7: That would suck if it just went in and got stuck.
8: Yeah, and so we have a lot of the design that right now we're working on the tether dynamics. It's really a challenging problem to know. If it gets stuck and you yank on it, you don't want the harpoon flying back at the spacecraft. You don't want the sample cartridge kind of uncontrolled flight back towards the craft, or any tangling.
7: You know, like take the whole comet back with you by mistake.
8: A lot of people think that's what we're doing, that when you hear harpooning a comet, you're going to drag her back home.
7: Weigel says the comet mission is probably a decade away, so they've got lots of time to work out any kinks. And he says since the work has begun, other missions have been interested in the harpoon system too.
8: We've proposed even using these harpoons not only for low gravity, but as a rapid sample retrieval. I mean, these things fire quickly, collect the sample, and get out of there. So you could think about, even on our moon, where you have long periods of night, you would have no power, depending on what your power source is. If it's solar, you need to get into your area, say a crater, get a sample, and get back out quickly. Same ideas on Titan. We've looked at one of Saturn's moons, using this to take samples from perhaps the balloon-borne carrier. So you'd have a balloon floating around, shooting harpoons down below and rapidly retrieving samples.
7: In the next few months, Weigel says his ballista will be leaving the lab to fire the harpoons in a more realistic setting from an outdoor tower.
8: It used to be a sort of a laser-ranging tower out at one of our remote sites. It's 20 feet tall with an empty platform now that we're going to lift the ballista up onto, and we're going to fire down the center of it so we can simulate free flight of the harpoons. Right now, they're only flying a couple feet. We want to shoot closer to 20 or 30 feet to simulate tether dynamics and how to keep the harpoon stable over that long distance.
7: The tests this summer reflect increased interest not only in the harpoon system itself, but also in sample return missions overall.
8: we started this conceptually probably 5 or 6 years ago, and there wasn't a huge push for sample return. And now it's really exciting to see that people are lining up and trying to support us.
7: Well, that's all for today's podcast. Don't forget to add your comments and questions for future podcasts to this page. Thanks for listening. 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
12: Today, a parable about childhood's end. The University of Houston's College of Engineering presents this series about the machines that make our civilization run and the people whose ingenuity created them. The movie October Sky told the story of four teenage West Virginia boys who, in the late 1950s, built a rocket that made it 6 miles into the sky. At the same time, at least two of my colleagues were building their own rockets using the same grassroots methods. Sputnik had inspired a generation to learn rocketry. One of those colleagues has lent me a book titled Rocket Manual for Amateurs. It came out in 1960. By then, he and all the other first generation of rocket boys had gone on to college. This book is meant to make things easier for a new crop of teenagers. When I start turning pages, I'm astonished. This truly is rocket science. Here is an excellent grounding in chemistry, fluid mechanics, trigonometry. It's all wonderfully demystified. Indeed, if you read the book, Rocket Boys, the basis for the October Sky movie, you'll find four boys learning all this from scratch and by trial and error. The book tells us how to make fuel, shape a nozzle, select materials, measure the height of ascent, arrange a control center, build test stands. It talks about expansion ratios and applied mechanics. And yet, it loses something along the way. How to define the loss? The rocket boys of the late 50s created their own questions. They found out that to create a supersonic jet, a nozzle had to first converge, then diverge. They learned that a rocket fuel cannot just explode like gunpowder, and that the location of the rocket's center of gravity is important. They'd seen Sputnik, and they set out with great determination to replicate it. Learning to stay alive while you handle the serious dangers of rocketry was another trial-and-error process that young mechanics and inventors would be denied after the 1950s. This manual goes into great detail describing protective measures and first aid. Now you'd learn safety first and rocketry second. Something shifted just after Sputnik. We became postmodern. We became circumspect. The chasm between the rocket boys and this manual is vast. Every fiber of common sense tells us to learn how first and then do. Learn to be safe before you play with fire. Yesterday, I went for x-rays. I'd suffered a blow to the chest and the pain persisted. Had I broken a rib? No, but the x-rays revealed other ribs, long broken, healed over and forgotten. My growing up in the 30s and 40s yielded so many bumps and scars, who's to keep track? I was lucky to live while others died and were maimed. So, this lovely manual was written after the fact. It sums up what the last wild children of 20th century modern America had learned, and it embodies a pernicious have-your-cake-and-eat-it-too problem. Our children need to find new inventive risks and dangers without killing themselves. I don't know how that's possible, but it certainly is essential. I'm John Leinhardt at the University of Houston, where we're interested in the way inventive minds work.

0: 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I'm grateful for your interest and hope that you enjoy the station very much. 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Thanks again. Have a great day. 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
1: From Feature Story News in Paris, I'm Ross Cullen. Israel and Lebanon have agreed to renew their ceasefire, according to a joint statement issued by the US. The deal is dependent on a complete halt to Iran-backed Hezbollah's attacks and would create pilot security zones inside Lebanon from which Hezbollah operatives would be banned. The Israeli ambassador to the US says it's a positive step.
2: Hezbollah is going to understand that there is now an agreement between Israel and Lebanon, backed by the United States. We are full of hope that this time it will succeed, because we see that the people of Lebanon are committed to freeing their country from this malign influence of Hezbollah and Iran.
1: Meanwhile, President Trump says recent strikes between Iran and the U.S. don't mean that a peace deal between the two countries can't be reached.
3: We got it. We nipped it in the bud very quickly, as we do with the greatest military in the world. But some people would say they were slightly provoked, because we took a strong action for a different reason. So they were reciprocating it. The negotiation itself has gone very well, actually. Very well. I mean, if it happens, and it might not happen, you know, who knows. But if it happens, it could happen like over the weekend.
1: Asian stocks sank on Thursday amid fresh Iranian attacks and the stalled peace talks, but oil prices dipped on the news of a ceasefire between Israel and Lebanon. Laura Westbrook reports.
4: Following Wall Street's retreat, stock markets in Asia fell, with Tokyo and Seoul sliding around 2% at one stage, amid persistent concerns over a lack of progress in peace talks between Iran and the United States. Mixed earnings and guidance from chip designer Broadcom also weighed on the sector. Some relief emerged after the U.S. announced a ceasefire between Israel and Lebanon, contingent on a complete cessation of fire by Iran-backed militant group Hezbollah, as well as evacuation of its operatives from southern Lebanon. That helped global oil benchmark Brent crude to fall 1% to around $97 a barrel. But it remains unclear whether the agreement will halt fighting in Lebanon.
1: The British Foreign Minister Yvette Cooper is meeting her Indian counterpart and the Indian Prime Minister Narendra Modi in New Delhi. Closer collaboration between the two countries as they both face economic shocks from global conflicts is on the agenda. Rebecca Bundon reports from Mumbai.
5: Yvette Cooper arrived in New Delhi late Wednesday local time on her first official visit to India, which comes immediately after her trip to China. This comes as the Middle East conflict has disrupted energy security. The British High Commission described India as a top priority partner for the UK and said that the Foreign Secretary's trip builds on the visit by Business and Trade Secretary Peter Kyle earlier this week to bring the UK-India Free Trade Agreement into force as soon as possible.
1: From bureaus worldwide, this is FSN.
6: With FSN Spotlight, I'm Simon Marks. Looking today and tomorrow at similarities between Russia's quagmire in Ukraine and the position President Trump is now increasingly facing in Iran, as another week of on-again, off-again talks fails to yield agreement between Washington and Tehran, Edward Luce, chief US commentator and columnist for the Financial Times, has been mulling the similar positions in which the US and Russian leaders find themselves.
7: We've got a really close parallel between two presidents, Putin and Trump, each starting wars based on assumptions that they would win within days. Even Western intelligence agencies agreed with Putin's expectation that Kyiv would fall within a week. The then Biden administration offered Zelensky a plane out, and he said, "Send me bullets." And then, of course, Trump on the 28th of February, based on expectations that this would be over within a few days. You'd decapitate the leadership of Iran. You would bomb its missile production capacity and its mobile launchers and its navy to smithereens, and it would submit within days. Both expectations false. In each case, they are now really on the back foot against far, far weaker powers.
6: But weaker powers with potent, cost-effective technology at their military disposal. We'll look at that aspect of the similarities between Iran and Ukraine tomorrow. With FSN Spotlight, I'm Simon Marks.
1: And now, another look at the top stories around the world. Israel and Lebanon have agreed to renew their ceasefire according to a joint statement issued by the US. The deal is dependent on a complete halt to Hezbollah's attacks. The European Union and China are meeting for talks in Paris amid heightened trade tensions between the two sides. And there have been protests in Albania against a development project linked to Jared Kushner, the son-in-law of the US president. And that's the latest feature story news. This is Ross Cullen reporting from Paris.
8: A glimpse into the zoo after hours. You're on the Soundbeat.
9: When the shades of night are softly creeping up across the gardens at the zoo.
8: Sure, you've heard of night at the museum, but what happens when all the animals get tucked in? 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

0: Ada was one of the most popular performers of her era, particularly for her duets with Billy Murray and Len Spencer.
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2: Today is June 4th on Tidbits in Time, a tumultuous day. Stay with me to hear about a very loud moment of silence in schools. We'll talk about the very first Order of the Engineer ceremony, give you some detailed analysis on the so-called Miracle of Dunkirk, and look back on China's Tiananmen Square massacre. All that plus will commemorate the start of World War II's pivotal Battle of Midway. Tidbits in Time is next, so stick around. June 4, 1985, the United States Supreme Court struck down a state statute that allowed government schools from kindergarten through high school to set aside a minute for meditation or voluntary prayer. This was the famous Moment of Silence case. Prayer in school had been previously made illegal since 1962. In this case, the opponents of a Moment of Silence successfully argued that this was just a veiled attempt to allow prayer back into schools. On June 4, 1970, the first ceremony of the Order of the Engineer was held at Cleveland State University. Similar to the Canadian tradition started in 1926, the ceremony involves presenting a stainless steel ring to a newly qualified engineer who pledges an obligation. Recipients wear it on their dominant little finger so that it touches the paper while they draft plans, reminding them of their ethical obligation to design projects safe for the public from bending, twisting, or collapsing. June 4, 1940 was the final day of the evacuation of Dunkirk. Winston Churchill had sent the British Army to Belgium to stop the Blitzkrieg. They were overwhelmed, so they cut and ran, abandoning vehicles, weapons, and gear in a race to the small coastal town of Dunkirk. The survivors were, of course, welcomed back as heroes, and in a stirring address to the House of Commons that day, Churchill called it a victory instead of the disaster it really was. On June 4, 1989, Chinese troops stormed through Tiananmen Square in response to the nearly million protesters who had been calling for democracy and the resignation of Communist Party leaders since May. Troops fired indiscriminately into the crowds, and turmoil ensued as tens of thousands of young students tried to escape. Reporters and Western diplomats on the scene estimated that at least 300 and maybe thousands of protesters had been killed, and as many as 10,000 were arrested. June 4, 1942, the Battle of Midway began. And remember that this was within 6 months of the surprise attack at Pearl Harbor, which wiped out most of the American fleet. The Japanese Navy hoped to control Midway, but a squadron of off-course American bombers serendipitously stumbled upon the unprepared enemy fleet. Decisive American victory took 3 days. The Japanese never regained their footing from that first attack and never won a decisive naval battle for the rest of the war. For your very own email print version of Tidbits in Time, showing up every day for free in your inbox, just send a request to adrian@tidbitsintime.com. That's adrian@tidbitsintime.com. For Tidbits in Time, this has been Gene Vann.
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0: Spring has finally sprung here in Toronto, and by gum, this week we have a story that really resonates with this new warmer weather. This week on the Redshift Report, it's all about sap.
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0: Okay, so I'm here in the studio with Julie Jones, who is a researcher programmer here at the Ontario Science Centre. She's here to tackle a question that came in from Montreal, from Lauren, who asked, what is sap, and why does it start to flow in the spring? So maybe we can start with the first part of that question. Can you tell us a little bit about what sap actually is?
3: Well, sap is the liquid nutrients that are within the tree, and it's kind of a neat system. In the middle of the tree is the wood, the xylem, and it's used to transport water from the roots up to the leaves. And on the very outer edge of the tree is the phloem, or the sapwood, and it transports nutrients and water from the leaves back throughout the system, down back towards the roots. So it's kind of a circular system, kind of like the blood in your body.
0: So it's getting warmer here, and spring has sprung. Everyone's pretty happy about that. The trees are starting to come to life. And one thing you hear, at least around here, is that when spring comes, the sap starts to flow. And do scientists have any idea why that happens or how that happens?
3: Well, it's kind of neat because we understand a good portion of it, but not completely how the whole system works. And in order to talk about spring, which I'll note is one of my favorite times when it comes to trees, there's lots of neat stuff happens, you do have to kind of go back in time and talk about winter, because it's getting prepared for winter that kind of starts the whole process. Do you ever take a balloon and it's filled with water and then you put it in the freezer, or you take a pop can and you put it in the freezer and the whole thing freezes, and then because the water expands, it explodes,
0: right?
3: And you get a mess.
0: Yeah.
3: Well, you imagine in a tree, its cells are filled with water. I mean, if that's what you're transporting around the tree, the cells are filled with water. If it stayed that way in the winter, they'd freeze and the cells would explode, and it would kill itself. So one of the other things the tree does is it tries to expel as much water as it can from its cells. And it pushes it out so there's just tiny bits of water within each of the cells, so that if it freezes, and it does freeze, it only forms little crystals, so it doesn't damage the cells. And the other thing it does is it saves a lot of nutrients, both in the roots and in the twigs, getting ready to have that burst of energy and that sugar that it needs come spring. Spring comes along and it starts to get warmer, and the days start to get longer again. And those two things combined start to trigger the whole process within the trees. The warm weather starts to build up the pressure, and it actually brings the water out of the roots and through the tree. And that's kind of the mysterious part. I mean, we have a general understanding of habs, but each tree is a little bit different. It gets very complicated.
0: But what I'm hearing from you is that what we take for granted as a pretty simple process, that the sap starts to flow in the spring, is actually something that scientists are still very much trying to understand in depth.
3: Yeah, at that level of, you know, cell detail and physiology, it's not fully clear yet. But of course, the neat thing about the whole process is we have, here in Canada, we have the unique thing of maple syrup and sap.
0: Mm. I thought this was pretty cool. Coming back to what you were saying earlier, is that when you were describing the tree getting ready for winter, to me it almost sounded like the tree was kind of building up its own stash of antifreeze, like protecting itself. And yet, at least around here, that antifreeze becomes this delicious syrup that we harvest in the spring, right? Maple syrup. So maple syrup is that stuff that's been stored since the summer before? Or?
3: Yeah, they store the starches, and it's converted to sugars through enzymes when the whole process starts to happen. But maple syrup is special.
0: Mm.
3: It's special for a lot of reasons. Mm. It's special because the two trees that's most commonly taken from, the sugar maple or the black maple, though, they're the sweetest of the sweet.
0: Mm.
3: There's lots of maple trees in the world, but really only those two chuck out enough sap and produce enough sap at a high enough sugar that we're going to make maple syrup out of it. The National Research Council has been funding a program where they're looking into natural substances for plastic polymers, and they've recently figured out that maple syrup can be used. They use an enzyme, they use a bacteria that converts it into a polymer. So the idea is that this would be a natural replacement for plastics in the future, to get ourselves off of fossil fuels.
0: So it sounds like the sap is pretty useful stuff. Are there any other kinds of things you can use sap for?
3: Well, yeah, there's a lot of neat things. There's the rubber tree, which of course you get latex from, which if you vulcanize it becomes rubber, which is very useful. The neat thing is if you get sap that has been fossilized, you've got amber, which of course is used in the jewelry industry and for a lot of different things. Actually, another one that would be the sap from spruce trees, actually was used as a waterproofing on canoes and things like that. So, and they're not the only species that do that kind of thing.
0: Well, thanks for sorting out this sticky situation, Julie.
3: Glad to help out.
0: Also, thanks to Lauren in Montreal for her question. If you have a question for the team here at the Redshift Report, make sure you let us know. 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For the Redshift Report, this is Alex McDonald saying thanks for listening. And remember to question everything, especially me.
2: WIZU.

0: So our stomach is pretty forgiving. I mean, it can handle a lot, but we can't.
1: Some foods and smells create an involuntary gag reflex in us.
0: For example, I mean, consider this. One of the proposals for dealing with the world's water shortage? Recycle urine. I mean, the astronauts do it, and it's not as though you'd actually be drinking the urine itself. It would be purified water derived from the urine. But the idea is abhorrent to so many people, it just hasn't gotten any traction.
1: Paul Rosin, a psychologist at the University of Pennsylvania, can tell us why that is and the roots of disgust when it comes to some food and drink. Now, be forewarned, if you're eating a meal right now and are sensitive to scatological descriptions, you may want to consider laying down your fork for the moment.
2: Well, there are two ways of looking at this. If for something like urine in particular, it's quite peculiar that for all our body substances, feces being another, we're not upset about the fact that we're a bag of urine and a gut full of feces until it gets outside of our body, and then suddenly it becomes contaminating. It's sort of weird that in its natural place, we are carrying it all the time and not upset about it. But as soon as it gets out of our body, it becomes offensive.
0: Well, what's the reason for that? Is this psychological or is it physiological?
2: It's not physiological. It's a sort of in a way it's irrational, though it has something to do with the fact that in general you could say urine and feces are potential sources of contamination. Urine, of course, is sterile when it comes out, but if it sits around for a while, it becomes infected, and feces is full of microorganisms, most of them healthy, but not necessarily all.
0: But if this scenario in which we do drink urine, and I think there's precedent for this, the astronauts recycle their urine in space. I think mm-hmm. that's been done. It would be sterilized, converted by reverse osmosis or whatever.
2: Right.
0: And yet it would still gross many people out.
2: Well, the problem is this. All of the water we drink was once in toilets because it got flushed down. It went into the ocean. The molecules evaporate, they go down a stream, and and we drink them. One of my colleagues has calculated that we all drink a couple of molecules in a glass of water that were in Moses at one time, which is sort of nice. And if you're in Europe, every glass of water has some Hitler molecules in it, some water that went through Hitler. I mean, it's just the way of the world. But the problem is, in the examples we're thinking of, it's sort of more immediate. It's like Hitler just drank the water and I said, you have some.
0: Well, we have this gross-out response to a number of substances, even aside from bodily fluids, mm-hmm. bugs, insects. That's mm-hmm. another area. Can you describe the experiment you did with some juice, some cockroaches, and some hapless volunteers?
2: We did a study, which is pretty well known now, where we gave University of Pennsylvania undergraduates a glass of fresh grape juice right out of a little container that was sealed, and apple juice, and they liked them both. And then we take a dead cockroach and we dip it into one of them just for a second, like blink, blink. And then we ask them, will they drink each of the juices again and tell us how much they like them? And no one will drink the one that touched the cockroach.
0: So, Paul, the students actually saw you dip the cockroach in the juice and you pulled it out. It was only for a fraction of a second.
2: Yeah.
0: You say, and you presumably told them that it was sterile. But they still weren't buying it, or at least not drinking it.
2: Well, in the first instance, you can dip a sterilized cockroach in the juice in front of them, and it's just, you don't say it's just dead. And then people often say it's because of the diseases on the cockroach. So then we can repeat it with the sterile cockroach. And we get what we call dumbfounding. That is, people just gave us what they thought was a good reason that a cockroach is a disease vector. We eliminate that, and their reason is obviously false to them, too. So they have to make up another reason.
0: Now, what did they say?
2: And the ultimate reason is it's a cockroach. You have cockroached the juice. Some property of cockroach has entered the juice, and it is now part of the juice. Just like some piece of Hitler is in Hitler's sweater, even after you wash the sweater.
0: Now, you note that most of the things that disgust us are animal-related. You know, dead animals, animal guts, animal excretions, mucus, whatever. I mean, just check out a sci-fi film. The aliens are always made to look disgusting by having a lot of excretions on their exteriors. They're always kind of slimy and mucusy. Plants don't seem to disgust us. Why is this?
2: Well, first of all, you're correct that of foods, almost every food that is called disgusting is of animal origin. Often a spoiled food, like spoiled milk or rotted meat, though some people eat that, of course, but it's sometimes just from an animal that we don't like a rat, or it might be a part of an animal we like a cow eyeball. So in actual fact, we find almost all animal food disgusting. we Americans. And if you think about it, we only eat a very little animal food. We eat a lot of that, but only a little of kinds. We only eat cows and pigs and maybe lamb. We eat only their muscle. We don't eat their heads. We don't eat their skin. We don't eat their livers. We eat no other mammals. We eat no amphibians, no reptiles, no insects. Almost all the animals in the world are disgusting to us. And there's a very small subset of animals from which we will eat the muscle. And that's all we'll eat.
0: So, I mean, but it seems to me that disgust must be something, you know, that evolution has sort of programmed into our DNA to save us from disease. I mean, originally, that must have been it. How did we get to the state where even stuff that, you know, it isn't disease-ridden is disgusting? Where'd that come from?
2: Well, first of all, though it is true that animal food is more likely to be a vector for microorganisms than plant food, it's less likely to be a vector for toxins than plant foods. So that's one other side to this. The other is that animal food is the most nutritive food we have, and it's the favorite food around the world for most people. So meat is a very complicated thing, which is a complete food, which is also a potential microorganism risk. So there's a lot of pluses and a lot of minuses. I don't think evolution biased us to not eat meat, which is part of our, you know, ancestral heritage. It biased us to be careful, maybe, about eating meat.
0: Yeah, well, I was going to say that if it is evolutionarily derived, if a lot of this disgust comes from the fact that by being disgusted at some of this stuff, we avoided dying from some disease, it doesn't seem to have affected all the animals. I mean, dogs will eat their own vomit or even worse.
2: Children, human children, will eat their own feces or anybody else's that happens to come by. It takes till about 2 years of age for this to develop. And so I don't personally think that what we're talking about is biologically evolved. I think it's culturally evolved, though one could argue about this. But one of the reasons I think so is that, first of all, it doesn't appear till about 2 years of age. Little kids will eat anything. Furthermore, this contamination response that I've described with a cockroach, not eating something that touched something disgusting, that only appears at about 4 or 5 years of age. Three-year-olds won't eat a cockroach, but they have no problem eating juice that you dip the cockroach in.
0: Okay. And does this extend across all cultures? Or how much of this is just learned behavior? Because, you know, you read the diets of some cultures that are very far removed from what we experience here in the U.S., and you say, how can they eat that? And they don't seem to have any problem.
2: Well, we've done this with Indian children, Hindu Indian children, and they look very much like American children. Each culture, though, has interesting inversions of disgust. That is, things that would normally be disgusting become delicacies. What is happening is, from the whole menu of potential animal foods that we all have, including insects, including shellfish, including all kinds of fish, including reptiles and amphibians, we select, every culture selects a relatively small subset that they will eat. And so I think the basic idea is that somehow, in developing as children, we learned that this whole category of animals is very suspect, but some of them are okay. For us in America, the big example is cheese, which is rotted milk, and it smells rotted. In fact, people can't tell the smell of cheese under some conditions from the smell of feces. So this particular negative thing becomes particularly attractive, partly because it's an imitation of something that we don't like. And other in Southeast Asia, you have fish sauce, which is made of rotted fish.
0: Yeah, I think that was a delicacy of the Romans, actually.
2: Yes, it was.
0: You say that some people can't tell the difference under certain circumstances between cheese and feces. Why would that be?
2: Well, because they're both rotted protein.
0: Under what conditions would people confuse the smell of cheese and feces?
2: Well, basically, this really hasn't been done under controlled conditions in a lab, but I'm quite confident that if we took feces and cheese with appropriate dyes and so on, and you made them look like the other thing, people would say they smelled terrible. That is, if you had a piece of cheese which you dressed up to look like feces and people smelled it, they'd say it smelled terrible, but it's actually the smell of cheese. Or just imagine this. Imagine I give you a little bottle to smell. You can't see what's in it. I say, this is cheese. And you say, oh, it smells good. And I say, oh, I'm sorry, I gave you the feces instead of the cheese. And you say, ooh, it smells terrible. It's the same thing. You just smelled it.
0: Well, Paul, sometimes it's not just the origin of a food that works to disgust us. It could be something about the properties. I'm thinking of gravy. You know, when it's warm, it's really tasty. Everybody wants more gravy on their meat or turkey or whatever. But if it gets cold and gets lumpy and clumpy, a lot of people are not so keen on eating it then. Why is that?
2: Well, First of all, there are certain textures that are tend to be disgusting, like viscous things, including things like oysters, and they are associated with decay. Not the oyster that you eat is not decaying, but that texture. Some things that are not that way become that way, like meat when they get decayed. So there is a tendency for people to find that kind of texture that you also get occasionally in a vegetable like okra as disgusting, probably because it resembles decay. But then there are people who love that texture, like oysters. So people are, you know, there are always exceptions, even within a culture, as to what people will accept and what they won't accept. But just let me give you another example. Temperature is another thing. Many people like milk, but most people do not like room temperature milk in this country. It tastes quite different, and that sort of, maybe it reminds them that it came from the cow. When it's cold, it doesn't come out of the cow like that. You know, milk is potentially disgusting. It's, after all, the secretion of cows. And one way we don't think about that. One of the ways we deal with disgust is we don't think about it. We don't think about that our steak was part of a cow. We don't think of the cow being killed. We don't think of the cow being milked when we drink milk. We think about this as a cold white liquid that tastes good.
0: Well, finally, Paul, are there any foods that you won't eat because they gross you out?
2: I'm pretty open. I've eaten lots of insects. I will try almost anything once, and I'm now actually starting a research program to convince people to eat insects, because insects are the solution to the world's food problem. They're high protein, they're healthy, they're easy to grow in large amounts, they're very kind to the environment compared to what we use. They're more efficient at making animal protein from vegetable protein than chickens or cows, and the only problem is people find them disgusting. So if we could only get people over that, they would, and they taste pretty good.
0: I'll look forward to my future hamburger.
2: Yes, that's a very good idea. That's a good name.
0: Well, Paul Rosin, thank you so very much for talking with us.
2: Sure. It's my pleasure.
1: Paul Rosin is professor of psychology at the University of Pennsylvania.
0: This restaurant had 3.5 stars in the guide, you know.
3: I've read the reviews. Can't wait to savor their offerings. Such a lovely table.
4: Good evening and welcome to Le Plat Degoutant. My name is Garçon and I'll be your waiter.
0: Ah, wonderful.
4: Our menu?
0: Oh.
3: Ooh.
4: Mm. And we do have some specials this evening.
0: Oh, please.
4: Tonight we have escargot, brined in the fermented hagfish mucus and served in the roast bladder of an unborn sea bass.
3: I'm salivating already.
4: Oh, we also have our chef's specialty, la tête de veau. It's the entire head of a calf marinated in kopi luwak, a coffee bean found in the feces of an Asian palm civet.
0: Well, that sounds delicious. I really can't turn that down.
4: Oh, tête de veau for monsieur.
3: And I'll have the escargot.
4: Certainly, madame. And to drink, perhaps some wine?
3: What do you recommend?
4: A very popular selection here is the Charles du Dollar. The grapes are crushed by the feet of leprous goats, quite bold, with notes of cherry, oak, and a hint of oof.
3: Excellent.
4: Très excellent indeed. I will send the sommelier.
3: Hmm, did you notice?
0: Notice what?
3: The silverware's plate.
0: Really? Oh my gosh, you're right. Well, that's a bit off-putting, isn't it?
3: Probably a mistake by the busboys, but there is the tablecloth.
0: What about it? Oh, wow. I see what you mean. I mean, this can't be more than 200 thread count. I can hardly imagine they expect us to eat off that.
3: Disgusting. My appetite is suddenly diminished.
0: Wait, the music. Is that what I think it is?
3: Excuse me, you're right. You're absolutely right.
0: Truly revolting. The French suites by Bach played on a piano?
3: I think I'm going to be sick.
0: Next, why your gut has a will of its own, and a bit of helpful surgery that you might have trouble getting your mind around.
1: It's Stomach This on Big Picture Science.

0: At the tone, we've reached the top of the hour. 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
1: With America 250 and the World Cup, July is getting pretty crowded. So Amazon has officially announced that Prime Day 2026 will run from June 23rd through the 26th, marking a major

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1: This is Bird Note. The American Kestrel. Small, numerous, and widespread. Watch for one of these North American falcons perched on a utility wire, bobbing its tail. True to the name falcon, this species is built for speed, with long, pointed wings, often bent back at the tip. If a suitable perch isn't available, American Kestrels will hover above an open field. Facing into the wind, they flap their wings and use their tails to hold their position. From aloft, kestrels watch for insects, small mammals, and reptiles, which they overtake and capture. Don't be fooled by their small size, equal to that of a robin. These are fierce hunters. Using their notched beaks, kestrels quickly subdue their prey by severing the spinal cord at the neck. The lack of suitable nesting cavities limits kestrel populations in some areas, and this has led people to install wooden nest boxes. Many states now have kestrel nest box programs, placing boxes along interstate highways. On I-35 in Iowa, there's a kestrel box nearly every mile from Minnesota to Missouri. The kestrels readily adapt to these boxes and return each spring to set up housekeeping. You can find out more about kestrels, including photos and plans for a nest box, on our website, birdnote.org. I'm Michael Stein. 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
3: Welcome to Possibly, where we take on huge problems like the future of our planet and break them down into small questions with unexpected answers. I'm Megan Hall. If you're a coffee drinker like me, you might be looking for ways to cut down on the paper cups you end up throwing away when you visit a cafe. Now that the pandemic is winding down, coffee shops like Starbucks are starting to let customers use their own cups again. So is it time for all of us to make the switch over to reusable coffee cups? We had our reporters Cameron Leo and Lily Ross Shapiro look into this question. Welcome, Cameron and Lily.
4: Hi, Megan.
5: Hello.
3: So I have to admit, when I first heard this question about reusable versus single-use coffee cups, I thought it seemed pretty straightforward.
4: Yeah, us too. A quick Google search will tell you that single-use cups create a lot of waste. They're lined with plastic, so they're difficult to recycle, and most facilities won't accept them.
5: But it turns out that reusable cups have their own problems, and trying to make an exact comparison between the two is pretty tricky.
4: To figure this out, we talked to Dario Codofava. He's a researcher at the University of Turin, where he's studied the environmental trade-offs between single-use cups and their reusable alternatives. He says it wasn't easy.
6: It's a quite complex question. When you have to assess the environmental impact, you have to consider the entire life cycle of a product.
4: It's easy to overlook, but reusable mugs require a lot of materials, energy, and water at every turn in their life cycle, in how they're made, how they're washed, and how they're disposed of. In all of these steps, the bulky reusable cup has a, well, bulkier environmental impact than a single paper cup.
5: So in order for a reusable cup to be worth it, you have to use it a lot. Dario's study says you have to use just one glass bottle somewhere between 20 and 50 times for it to pay off.
4: And most studies that look at other kinds of reusable mugs, like ceramic, steel, and plastic ones, had similar results.
3: So as long as I use my reusable cup, say, every day for a month or two, it's the better choice for the environment?
5: Yes, and it can make a pretty big impact, too. One study found that the widespread use of reusable cups in the UK would result in a 76% reduction in climate impact.
3: That's awesome.
4: It is, but there's a catch. How you wash your reusable mug makes a huge difference.
3: Why would that matter?
4: Hand washing your dishes is actually really inefficient.
5: If you're hand washing your reusable cup with hot water after every use, you end up wasting so much water and energy that you might actually be better off just sticking with paper coffee cups.
3: I think we found similar results when we looked at Ziploc bags. Hand washing them uses more energy than it's worth.
4: Right. So it's really important that you're picking out a mug that's safe and easy to throw in the dishwasher.
5: And speaking of picking out mugs, Dario made another really important point for us about going reusable.
4: Yeah, I don't know if you're like me, Megan, but I have a huge cache of mugs that I've collected from random places over the years.
3: Oh yeah, me too.
7: big time.
4: I called my mom back at home and asked her to count how many we

0: had in our pantry. It was bad.
1: 8, 9, 10, 11.
2: The whole point of a reusable mug is that you can just use one rather than going through a bazillion paper cups every year. So buying more than one defeats the purpose of going reusable.
0: Sorry, Mom.
3: So it sounds like when you make the switch to reusable, it's really important that you stick with a few cups and take good care of them.
0: You got it. If you use just one cup and wash it in the dishwasher, you're on track to reduce the emissions and waste from your coffee or tea drinking.
3: Great. Thanks, Cameron and Lily. That's it for today. 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
4: Hello, my name is Felix Klemmer. I'm 31, from Germany, from Bonn, and we're going to do some exercise with outdoor gym.
5: Yeah, Outdoor Gym happens to be the name of Felix's company. I guess that's a plug, although I don't know how many of you are going to be able to come to Bonn and participate. But the concept really has a lot to do with some of the benefits, both in terms of fitness and health, that being active outdoors can give you. You have talked with me before about some of the research that you have read about how exercising outdoors and simply being physically active outdoors can help your immune system, which is something that kind of surprised me. Can you explain that for me?
4: Yeah, there are three things which have impact on our immune system. First, for example, when you are training outside in the summer or in the warm seasons, we got an impact from the sun about the vitamin D on our skin. The vitamin D, we know already now, that is a very important hormone for our immune system to keep it going. Second thing on the opposite is the winter. So when we go outside in the cold months, we are also training our immune system because of the impact of the temperature, the lower temperatures outside. And third, there are some very, very new findings. They are just 1 year old, which were made in Spain, in the mountains, with a group of some students. They were living outside every day. They were just barefoot and were picking fruits and were hunting themselves for looking for some food and grabbing for food. And what they saw is the impact from the scratches in the skin is going to improve our immune system, because our immune system is going on the surface at the skin to help that no viruses or other things came in.
5: And how was it that they were aware that these effects were happening in the immune system? Did they test these students after they had this experience of living pre-modern life?
4: Yeah, so what they did in the study, they measured the infection markers in the blood. And what they saw is that the infection markers went high when they were outside. But after, when they get back into the real life, into our environment, all markers went down. So the body compensated to the impact of being outside.
5: So, I don't think we're going to have time to go hunting or pick berries today, but we can probably go get scraped up running through the tall grass.
4: Yeah.
5: So, hopefully we will have time to do some other exercises along the way. You've told me before that the kind of calisthenic body resistance exercises you do outside can be a lot more effective than just going to the gym and lifting weights. So, let's do it.
4: Yeah, let's do it.
5: So we made it to our first stop. We are stopping beside a big pile of driftwood from the River Zeeg. Felix has gotten a big log out, and I have no idea what we're going to do with it.
4: Maybe it's a little bit too heavy. Maybe you grab another one.
5: Okay.
4: Just a bit smaller.
5: As long as you don't ask me to throw it anywhere, I think I'll be okay. All right, this is an even bigger log. It's thicker. It's a little bit smaller, but it's very thick.
4: So what we do now,
5: uh-huh,
4: start in a squatting position, grab the wood, bring it up, get down in the squat, bring it over your head, back down, squat again, over your head, bring it down, and squat.
5: Okay, I guess I gotta try it now. I really think I might get scraped by this. It's really dirty, and there's a lot of splinters to be had on this thing. So, Thanks a lot. Okay.
4: Pick it up. And over yet. Come on, get it out. And down. Squat. Deep breath. Come on. Five more. And up. Come on. Four. Come on, man.
5: I'm coming.
4: Last two. Down and up. Come on. Go and up. Last one. Come on.
5: This better be.
4: Come on, last one again. Get it up, man. Woohoo!
5: Okay. And now we're gonna run again?
4: Yeah.
5: All right, sounds good. Okay. Yeah. 45 minutes later, we are back, and I've just had my butt kicked, and I'm feeling a little weaker right now, but I might be feeling stronger later. We'll see.
4: You look a little bit stronger, man.
5: Excellent, excellent. And I'll keep you posted on the immune system. I'm definitely scraped
4: in. Yeah, thank you.
5: All right, till next time.
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8: The universe is vast and mysterious. To uncover its secrets, we use telescopes like Hubble. But nature has some tricks of its own to help us on our way. Tricks of the light that mean we can see very faint and distant galaxies. Galaxies we wouldn't be able to see otherwise.

0: Hi everyone, and welcome to another episode of the Hubblecast. Now, Hubble has produced some of the very deepest images of the universe ever. But even these extraordinary images have their limitations. We know that there are galaxies that are simply too distant and therefore too faint to show up even in these extremely deep images. So, what can we do? Well, we can either build a bigger telescope, or we can be clever and use one of nature's telescopes. I'm talking about a phenomenon called gravitational lensing.
1: Take something like a galaxy, full of stars, gas, dark matter, and dust. This galaxy's gravitational force is so enormous that it affects the region it sits in and distorts the very fabric of the surrounding space. It isn't only galaxies that do this. Any object that has mass distorts the space around it with its gravity, from large galaxy clusters down to individual stars.
0: In space, light travels invariably along straight lines. But what's a straight line? Well, it's the shortest distance between two points. But in a curved space, the shortest distance between two points may not necessarily look particularly straight to us. Now, what that means is that when a light ray passes very nearby a massive object that curves the space around it, the light ray is bent. As a result, the object, or rather the curved space around it produced by its gravity, acts like a lens, a gravitational lens that deflects light into our telescopes that would have otherwise never made it there.
1: This deflection means that distant and faint objects can suddenly be seen peeking from around the edge of a nearer lens, although they may look quite different than expected. We see distant galaxies that have been lensed as arcs on the sky around their lenses. For example, the arc around this galaxy cluster is not a photographic error, but a second, more distant galaxy, deformed but visible. Or, if everything is perfectly aligned, we see a ring of light encircling the huge galaxy in the foreground. These perfect rings, known as Einstein rings, are so rare that only a few handfuls have ever been observed in visible light. A few years ago, Hubble observed an even rarer cosmic coincidence, an incredible double ring, where Hubble can see the light from not one, but two galaxies, perfectly aligned behind a closer galaxy. Lensing can create weird and amusing shapes. Take Hubble's image of galaxy cluster Abel 68. The central part of this image is distorted and stretched out into streaks by the cluster's lensing effects. But visible in the top corner is a cosmic space invader. This deformed galaxy is actually visible twice, as its light is following two separate paths around a nearer elliptical galaxy before reaching us.
0: Now, a gravitational lens not only distorts the images of background sources into funny shapes, but it actually makes them brighter. That means that when using a gravitational lens, we can actually see fainter and therefore more distant objects than would otherwise be possible. Also, the images are magnified so that we can see more detail, just like when using an ordinary magnifying glass.
1: This isn't the only intriguing effect that gravitational lensing can produce. Take these five quasars, photographed by Hubble back in 2006. They all look very similar and close together. Perhaps a little too similar. In fact, these are not quasar quintuplets. But a single quasar, seen five separate times as its light is lensed by a huge cluster of galaxies lying in the foreground. While bizarre, this multiple imaging can be very useful to astronomers and allows us to figure out how light from the distant object has travelled to us. These weird cosmic doppelgangers can be used to explore both the characteristics of the gravitational lens and the universe itself. For example, how it is expanding.
0: Hubble's Frontier Fields observing campaign, which began in October 2013, will combine the magnifying power of gravitational lensing with the light-collecting power of Hubble to delve even deeper into the distant universe. So, watch this space. This is Dr. J, signing off for the Hubblecast. Once again, nature surprised us beyond our wildest imagination.

0: Now that you've caught up with Hubble, make sure to get the latest from the ground, too. The ESOcast highlights the best of the European Southern Observatory and its powerful telescopes that observe from high in the Chilean Andes at the Southern Hemisphere's best-known sites for astronomical observations.
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2: A mystery in the Amazonian Earth and life among the stars coming up on the Science Update podcast. Science Update comes from AAAS, the Science Society, and is sponsored by Science Netlinks, providing a wealth of standards-based resources for K-12 science educators, including lesson plans based on Science Update radio shows at sciencenetlinks.com. I'm Science Update producer Chelsea Wald. Before Europeans arrived, the Amazon may have supported a dense human population. But with soil quality so low, how would those early Amazonians have survived? This week, at the annual meeting of the American Association for the Advancement of Science, we learned that the answer may lie in an ancient soil enrichment technology.
3: The Secrets of Ancient Soils. I'm Bob Hirshon, and this is Science Update. Soil in the Amazon is so poor that farmers are forced to abandon fields after only a few years. But now, soil scientists think that before Europeans arrived, early Amazonians treated the earth with charcoal, which made it remarkably fertile for hundreds or maybe thousands of years. This rich ancient soil is called terra preta, and Johannes Lehmann of Cornell University is one of the scientists in hot pursuit of the exact recipe.
4: If we can discover the essence of what makes terra preta so fertile, we can remedy soil degradation worldwide.
3: What's more, Lehmann says a modern charcoal treatment could be made by burning agricultural waste, an environmentally friendly process that would also yield energy.
2: Last month, astronomers announced that they discovered the most Earth-like planet ever found around another star. Although it's unlikely to harbor living organisms, the find adds momentum to the search for life outside our solar system. Recently, an astronomer told us where scientists are likely to look next for life in the universe.
3: Which stars will support life? I'm Bob Hirshon, and this is Science Update. Finding life outside the solar system is the goal of several science programs. But with so many stars out there, how do they know where to look? One astronomer they turn to is Maggie Turnbull of the Carnegie Institution of Washington. She and her colleagues have created a catalog of about 19,000 nearby stars that could harbor life. And recently, she unveiled her top five.
5: Our first and favorite targets are stars that are very similar to the sun, stars that look like they are taking care of a planet that has Earth-like life on it.
3: She says all of the stars in her catalog are stable like our sun. They're also at least 3 billion years old, the amount of time she guesses it would take to develop intelligent life.
2: Coming up next, beauty may be only skin deep, but it sure makes an impression. In the first story of two on beauty, we report on a new study that shows we can spot a good-looking face before we even know what we're looking at.
3: Our instant beauty detector. I'm Bob Hirshon, and this is Science Update. On the cult website hotornot.com, users rate the attractiveness of total strangers with a click of a mouse. But University of Pennsylvania psychologist Ingrid Olson has upped the ante. She and her colleagues showed people photos of extremely attractive or unattractive people for just over a hundredth of a second.
6: And people couldn't really see them. They could see a flash of light, but they couldn't say what exactly they saw. So we told them, you need to, you know, just go on a gut instinct and give us some assessment of whether or not that face was attractive or not.
3: Surprisingly, their answers matched the opinions of people who actually saw the photos, showing that the subconscious brain can actually judge appearance without our even being aware of it.
2: And being good-looking is not only a benefit in the relationship department. Studies show that good-looking people tend to earn more, get better jobs, and even get better grades in school. In our second story on beauty, we report on a study that may reveal the root of our bias.
3: Biased by beauty. I'm Bob Hirshon, and this is Science Update. This just in, good-looking people are treated better than unattractive people. Okay, that's not exactly news, but University of Pennsylvania psychologist Ingrid Olson wanted to see just how a pretty face affects our frame of mind. She and her colleagues showed volunteers pictures of either attractive or unattractive people. After each photo, the volunteers had to categorize an unrelated word as either good or bad.
6: And what we found is that when a pretty face precedes a good word, you're much faster to categorize it, meaning that pretty face affects your judgments, that good things come to mind when you see an attractive face.
3: In contrast, looking at beautiful homes had no such effect. So it may be that attractive faces have a unique power to create a positive mindset.
2: Finally, metals are essential to the modern lifestyle. Copper carries our power, steel holds up our buildings, and platinum is a key ingredient in the catalytic converters that control our car's emissions. But there's a finite amount of these metals in the earth, and we seem to be on the path to running out.
3: Is there enough metal to go around? I'm Bob Hirshon, and this is Science Update. If we could mine every ounce of metal from Earth's crust, we still wouldn't have enough to bring the whole world up to a Western lifestyle. This according to a new study from Yale. They add that the average use of these metals continues to rise, and some of the rarer ones, like platinum, risk depletion within the century. In pretty much unrelated news, researchers at the University of New South Wales in Great Britain are developing the world's first self-cleaning bathroom. It involves embedding microscopic particles of titanium dioxide into bathroom surfaces. When activated by light, the particles act like super powerful bleach, cleaning and disinfecting. For now, it's still in the lab, but the team hopes to move the technology into the bathroom within a year.
2: This has been the Science Update podcast. 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You can also call us at 1-800-WHYISIT. I'm Chelsea Wald for AAAS,
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8: This is the World Industrial News for Thursday, June 4th. Brought to you by Industrial Info Resources of Sugar Land, Texas. Geopolitical turmoil tends to drive demand for gold as a safe haven asset, so it's not surprising that global gold demand is nearing historic highs. Tellingly, central banks are purchasing more gold to diversify their reserves, according to the World Gold Council. Industrial Info Resources is tracking more than 2,600 active and proposed gold mining projects worldwide, totaling nearly $200 billion of investment, with the U.S. and Canada accounting for nearly half of that amount. South Korea, which is a 5% stake in the LNG Canada facility in British Columbia through state-owned Korean Gas Corporation, has agreed to deepen its ties to Canada in energy, the Canadian government announced. LNG Canada has a design capacity of 14 million metric tons per annum of gas in the liquid form. Industrial Info Resources data finds $7.3 billion worth of pulp and pulp construction projects underway in the U.S. and another $5 billion worth in the planning and engineering stages. In regard to active construction, Ohio emerges as a leading destination for current pulp and paper industry development, thanks largely to two grassroots tissue mills. Brazil recently announced two new battery energy storage system, or BESS, auctions for December 2nd and 4th, aimed at modernizing the nation's electric system and improving system stability. The December 2nd auction will be reserved for BESS projects meeting minimum nationalization requirements, while the December 4th auction will be open to all eligible battery storage projects. For details on these and other breaking news, read the full stories at industrialinfo.com. I'm Christine Ramos, reporting for Industrial Info News.

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1: Hi there, I'm Thane Maynard. When you see a flying fish, chances are, given its large wing fins, that your first assumption would be that it's a bird. Once they take to the air, they can flap and glide for nearly 200 meters, the length of about two football fields. There are about 40 species of flying

0: buying fish, and with speciation comes morphological differences. The two-wingers variety have two well-built pectoral or side fins that provide them with lift that they need to fly. On the other hand, the four-wingers not only use their strong pectoral fins, but also tap into the power of their pelvic or bottom fins. However, the fin that makes the real difference is the tail, which is similar to a rudder on a boat, and it helps steer the flying fish during flight. How they remain in the air can be understood by looking at their anatomy. Flying fish have a rigid frame, streamlined bodies, a reinforced spinal cord, a large cumulative fin surface area, and lower body weight. These are all characteristics that allow the fish to stay in flight due to drag reduction, something that airplane gliders based their design on in the 1930s.
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3: Is there a sound which is unique to where you live? Well, that's a question we asked not long ago, inviting you to share your signature sounds with us. Well, the results are in from all over the world. I'm Jim Metzner, and this is The Pulse of the Planet. We're listening to bells of St. Mary's Church ringing in the city of Rijeka, Croatia. The bells are part of a city soundscape recorded by listener Ivo V.

0: This is the sound of a 1957 freight elevator. James Engelman of Cleveland, Ohio, recorded it a few years ago on a wing of the Cleveland Museum of Art, just before the wing was demolished to make way for the museum's expansion. So it's actually a ghost sound. Here's a warning sound sent by Mae Cheng from Oklahoma City, Oklahoma. Severe weather is the norm there, so the city's tornado sirens are tested every Saturday. Chuck Hansen of San Diego, California, recorded this death mourning ceremony held for an elderly woman at Tan To, South Vietnam. The amplified music and song of such a ceremony can occur any time during the day or night for 3 days. See photos from the ceremony that Chuck attended and tell us about your signature sounds on our Facebook page. Pulse of the Planet is presented by the National Science Foundation. I'm Jim Metzner.
1: Question of the Week from the Naked Scientists.
2: Hello, I'm Hannah Critchlow. This week, we sink our teeth into this burning question that Tracy wrote in with.
3: Would cremated ashes, human or animal, have any effect on the growth of a plant? We are thinking of starting a business where we put cremated ashes in a pot with a plant and would like to know how this would affect the growth of the plant.
2: So it turns out that burning a body results in ashes that are rich in phosphates, calcium, potassium and sodium. Could these benefit a plant? I went to visit Sally Pettit, head gardener at the beautiful Cambridge University Botanic Gardens, asking her this question surrounded by lush green plants and fountains.
4: It's a really interesting concept, the idea of adding human ashes to plants to improve growth. All plants ultimately require a balance of what we call macronutrients, which are things like nitrogen and potassium, and also micronutrients, which tend to be trace elements such as zinc and carbon and manganese. And these are all existing plants in a very, very finely tuned balance. An excess of any one of these individually can result and have an impact on plant growth. So, for example, calcium will rapidly reduce the supply of nitrogen within a plant. And nitrogen is one of the crucial macro elements which affects protein and growth of a plant. And a reduction in nitrogen will actually ultimately affect flowering and fruiting and result potentially in a poor yield of plants or fruit. An excess of calcium will also result in a reduction of the water control and photosynthesis within a plant. And this can be apparent in things like browning, scorching and spotting of leaves. Again, with an excess of phosphorus, the fruits will mature early and you'll actually potentially have a poor yield of crops because the plant hasn't actually established properly to support a very high yield of fruits and flowers. And similarly, an increase in salts or sodiums can increase particularly osmotic pressure or the water pressure within a plant, which enables the plant to photosynthesize, and this can affect hydration levels within a plant and actually ultimately result in dehydration. Ultimately, while gardeners particularly are keen to influence the presence of macro and micronutrients within a plant, it's also crucial to make sure that you do maintain a healthy balance of all those nutrients to ensure that the plant's functioning properly. So potentially the addition of bone ash or human ash to a plant may in fact be a detrimental effect rather than a positive one.
2: Thanks, Sally. So adding cremated ashes to soil may upset the delicate balance of nutrients that help to maintain a healthy plant. And it turns out that the nutritional content of ashes can vary between individuals, depending on their diet, where they lived, and age. Plus, if mercury or gold fillings feature, traces of these in the ash could be toxic to the plant. One listener, Bernie, got in touch with her rosebush story, though. It turns out the chemical composition of her dog's Raz's ashes seems to have had the correct nutritional balance to support plant growth.
5: I planted a rosebush on top of the ashes of my old dog, Raz. Every year it blossoms more profusely and beautifully than the last. 10 years later, it is a wonderful reminder of her lovely, lovely self.
2: Thanks, Bernie and Sally. Next, we flex our brain power over this.
6: Hi, I'm Staffan Lincoln from Sweden. When we exercise our legs, we feel tired and the muscles burn from lactic acid. Is it the same with brain exercise? If brain fatigue is due to low blood sugar, is there a case to be made for homework candy?
2: So, is there an optimal rate for chomping down sweets whilst learning French? What do you think? You can post on our Naked Scientists Facebook page. You can tweet at Naked Scientists. You can email studio@thenakedscientists.com. 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
8: Hello, everyone, and welcome again. This is Rick Pettigrew, handing off another batch of the latest breaking news stories from around the world in the audio news from Archaeologica. Every week, we pick four of the best stories posted by our partner, Archaeologica.org. 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An Oregon teacher digging in his yard finds a cache of ancient flaked stone artifacts. A site near Stonehenge reveals an unfinished structure that might reflect a sudden change in Neolithic society. A new dating method called astrochronology might offer a more precise basis for measuring time. And an ancient Chinese tomb reflects ties with Central Asia. The audio news team would like to thank our friends for helping us continue this show without a break for 15 years. 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And you can help out with Amazon.com purchases through Amazon Smile. 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They give us part of the purchase price. And now here's Laura Pettigrew with the audio news from Archaeologica. We hope you find this to be a valuable part of your day.
9: Welcome to the audio news from Archaeologica. I'm Laura Pettigrew, and these are the headlines in archaeological and historical news from August 14th to the 20th, 2016. Our first story is from the United States, where a math teacher in Oregon discovered an obsidian artifact cache in his yard. Archaeologists believe the find dates back to at least a millennium and may be related to the travels of the Saniamban of the Kalapuya, the Native American people of the Willamette Valley. Oregon Public Broadcasting reported that the find comprised 14 obsidian bifaces, which are objects with flakes removed from both faces. The cache probably was created for later use, when someone could further shape these palm-sized stones into finished tools, or perhaps remove flakes from them that in turn could be shaped into tools. In order to learn more about what he had discovered, the landowner sent photographs of the bifaces to Assistant State Archaeologist John Pooley. After examination and comparison with other collections, Pooley estimated that the objects dated to about 1,000 to 4,000 years ago. Trace elements analysis indicates that the obsidian came from the Cascade Range about 80 miles to the southwest from a source location called Obsidian Cliffs. Sourcing of this obsidian helps archaeologists learn more about trade routes in the Pacific Northwest during this time period. According to Pooley, most private landowners don't report finding Native American artifacts due to a persistent myth that their land would be taken away for research. The law in Oregon and many states actually holds that artifacts found on private land belong to the landowner, with the exception of human remains and religious objects. Many states, however, do require a permit for archaeological excavations. This summer, Pooley brought a team to the property for a formal excavation. Researchers excavated two pits near the initial discovery and unearthed a 15th obsidian biface and several more stone tools. Obsidian forms from lava during volcanic eruptions and picks up trace elements. The chemical signature of obsidian can be analyzed using a technique like X-ray fluorescence spectrometry, or XRF. The elements found in the stone can then reveal which obsidian flow the tool originally came from. According to Pooley, the bifaces were sort of a blank canvas, with no missing flakes along the edges. This suggests the stones were intended for trade and not use by the person who hid them away. According to Thomas Connolly, a University of Oregon archaeologist who has mapped ancient trade routes by sourcing obsidian tools, these bifaces are indicative of a broad trading network operating throughout the Pacific Northwest. Obsidian sourcing data shows stone from quarries in Oregon traveled north to native people in Washington, British Columbia, Alberta, and Alaska. Remarkable new discoveries in England suggest that Stonehenge was built at a time of particularly intense religious and political rivalry. 2 miles northeast of the world-famous site, at an archaeological complex known as Durrington Walls, archaeologists discovered what appears to be a 500-meter diameter circle of giant timber posts. The British news site, The Independent, reports that an initial geophysical analysis of the site suggested that archaeologists had found another ring of buried standing stones, but subsequent excavation and analysis revealed the surprising find. Researchers now believe the newly identified timber circle complex probably was never fully completed. Just a few months or years after construction of the ringed structure started, a dramatic change in religious and political direction apparently occurred in the region. Work on the circle stopped abruptly around 2460 BC, despite the fact that it was almost complete. When the work stopped, builders removed more than 200 7-meter-long, 70-centimeter-diameter timber posts from the site and probably used them to construct or expand other parts of the complex. Within a short period, workers filled the 1.5-meter-deep post holes and covered the site with a bank of chalk rubble. Archaeologists excavated 2 of the post holes and found a spade made from a cow's shoulder blade at the bottom of one, which a worker may have intentionally placed there as the structure was decommissioned. Archaeologists believe this find hints at the ritual nature by which leaders at Durrington Walls implemented the change of religious direction. The find suggests to the researchers that religious revolutionaries were trying, quite literally, to bury the past. The team, led by Professor Vince Gaffney of the University of Bradford and Professor Mike Parker Pearson of University College London, will likely try to discern if these changemakers were part of the local populace or from some outside group. The discovery is particularly significant because the change of religious direction occurred around the same time that Stonehenge itself went from a large diameter circle of medium-sized stones to a much tighter, smaller diameter circle of truly massive stones. It is also around the time that another major nearby prehistoric religious complex, Avebury, expanded with the construction of an extensive 2,500-meter-long avenue of standing stones. The changes may be linked, directly or indirectly, to the arrival in Britain around this time of a new cultural tradition known to archaeologists as the Beaker culture. The changes at Durrington Walls and elsewhere represent a key element of transition from the Neolithic era to the Bronze Age in the British Isles. The discoveries may give the modern world an unprecedented opportunity to understand political and religious aspects of the past that are normally hidden from view. Archaeologists at Oxford University believe they have identified a new method of accurately dating prehistoric events by identifying the marks left on the Earth by massive solar storms over the past 5,000 years. This story comes to us from the Guardian online newspaper. According to Michael Dee of Oxford University's Research Laboratory for Archaeology and the History of Art, evidence of solar storms could provide more precise dates for some great historic events, such as the construction of the Great Pyramid of Giza, the collapse of the ancient Maya civilization, and perhaps the arrival of the Vikings in the Americas. For decades, dendrochronologists have been using tree ring and radiocarbon dating to build a timetable to supplement historical accounts. Radiocarbon dating alone can be imprecise, with an error range of 50 to 100 years, and also expensive. However, the discovery of unusually high levels of the isotope carbon-14 laid down during violent solar storms may enable scientists to date archaeological material much more accurately. Any tree growing during such a sunstorm could store a record of that event. Dee and his co-author Benjamin Pope propose a new science called astrochronology to analyze solar storm evidence. The technique could more precisely tie so-called floating chronologies to fixed dates in the universal calendar. Solar storms tend to be single-year events, which may be missed in tree ring analysis, which typically counts on a decadal basis. Some of these events were also historically significant, and many were recorded by witnesses, like an Anglo-Saxon record of an eerie red crucifix in the sky in AD 774, or another spectacular solar storm in 1859 that led to auroras visible in Hawaii and the Caribbean. The scientists propose cutting-edge mathematical techniques to re-examine existing data and identify spikes caused by possible solar storms. According to Dee, scientists have a decadal record of more than 10,000 years to work with in the search for additional solar storm evidence. The researchers expect that identified solar storm spikes would be visible in well-preserved plant tissue from around the world, including everything from plant fibers in textiles to wooden structures and botanical food remains. Spikes in tree rings contemporary with the AD 774 event have been found in Germany, Russia, the US, and New Zealand. Astrochronology may provide a record far more accurate than historical documentation. Dee expects that implementation of this new technique will be instrumental in securing or correcting historically recorded chronologies. For example, the Old Kingdom of Egypt involved a sequence of kings with a well-established chronology based on historical records. Solar storm spikes identified during this nearly 500-year sequence combined with tree ring data would help archaeologists and historians compare the historical record with a scientific recalibration of that ancient calendar. Our final story takes us to China, where around 1,500 years ago, at a time when China was divided, a woman named Farang was laid to rest wearing fantastic jewelry, including a necklace of 5,000 beads and exquisite earrings. A team of archaeologists with the Datong Municipal Institute of Archaeology discovered her tomb in 2011 in Datong City during a survey before a construction project. The researchers excavated the tomb, conserved the artifacts, and reconstructed the necklace. The science website Live Science reports that Farang's tomb was buried beneath the ground surface and her skeleton was found lying in a coffin. According to the archaeologist's report of the excavations in Chinese Cultural Relics, an archaeological journal, the skull rested on a pillow of lime built up around two bricks with impressed rope patterns. It is not clear how old she was when she died. An epitaph found by the tomb entrance reads simply, Han Farang, the wife of Magistrate Kui Zhen. While Farang's tomb held no other burials, the archaeologists did discover two other tombs nearby. Study of those interments is currently underway. Based on the design of Farang's tomb and the artifacts found inside it, the archaeologists believe she lived around 1,500 years ago, a few decades before the collapse of the Northern Wei Dynasty of AD 386 to 534. Datong City, where the woman was buried, was the dynasty's capital until AD 494. The earrings found with the burial were made of gold and featured images of dragons and a human face. The face had curly hair, deep-set eyes, and a high nose. The figure also wore a pendant with a sequin bead pattern on its neck. Inverted lotus flowers were carved under the figure's shoulders. The earrings also feature teardrop-shaped designs inlaid with gemstones and gold chains and amethyst beads that hung down the wearer's face. Archaeologists found earrings with similar designs in 1978 in northern Afghanistan, suggesting that the Northern Wei Dynasty had strong cultural ties with people in Central Asia. Mourners laid Farang to rest wearing a necklace made of about 5,000 individual components. While the thread that held the necklace together was long gone, the concentrated distribution of the beads made it possible to reconstruct the necklace based upon the position of the pieces at the time of excavation. The necklace comprises 10 large and small gold beads, 9 flat gold pieces, 2 crystals, 42 pearls, and more than 4,800 small glass beads. The small beads are the size of millet grains, some black and some green, and all are oblate, each with a perforation in the middle. An article reporting the discovery of Farang's tomb was published in 2015 in Chinese in the journal Wenwu. This article recently was translated into English in the journal Chinese Cultural Relics. That wraps up the news for this week. For more stories and daily news updates, visit Archaeologica on the World Wide Web at archaeologica.org, where all the news is history. I'm Laura Pettigrew, and I'll see you next week.
8: This has been the audio news from Archaeologica, presented by the Archaeology Channel. Be sure to check back with us next week for our next edition. 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

0: At the tone, we've reached the top of the hour. 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
1: Laudator Jesus Christus. 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
2: In the headlines, this Thursday, the 4th of June, Israel and Lebanon agree to renew their fragile ceasefire and create some security zones inside Lebanon as Gazan civilians continue to die under Israeli attacks. Violence erupts in Somalia's capital amid a constitutional crisis. And the Catholic bishops of India welcome and praise Pope Leo XIV's encyclical Magnifica Humanitas on safeguarding the human person in the time of artificial intelligence. In the Vatican, I'm Linda Bordoni. Israel and Lebanon have agreed to renew their fragile ceasefire and

0: issued by the two countries and the United States. Israel and Lebanon also agreed to advance the creation of so-called pilot zones in Lebanon, where the Iran-backed militia group Hezbollah will be excluded. The statement said in these pilot zones, the Lebanese armed forces would take exclusive control of the territory to the exclusion of all non-state actors. The text, however, makes no mention of any requirement for Israel to stop its airstrikes or ground operations beyond the buffer zone it occupies, which extends to 5 to 10 kilometers deep. The fifth round of high-level talks between Israel and Lebanon, with a view to reaching a comprehensive agreement, has been scheduled to be held later this month. The Lebanese president, Joseph Fayoum, said the ceasefire could be implemented within 24 hours of its final approval. However, the head of the Quds force of Iran's Revolutionary Guards demanded that Israeli troops in Lebanon return to the positions they held before the war in Iran. In related news, a new convoy of 28 humanitarian aid trucks departed Jordan for Lebanon on Thursday, marking the latest installment in the kingdom's relief for the crisis-hit country. The food convoy was dispatched by the Jordan Hashemite Charity Organization. The deployment marks the sixth major relief convoy sent through Jordan's humanitarian land and air bridge to Lebanon, bringing the total number of Jordanian aid trucks to 130. For Vatican Radio, this is Nathan Morley reporting.
1: And while the world's eyes are fixed on Israel and Lebanon, strikes are continuing to hit the Gaza Strip. As Joseph Tulloch reports, the Strip's Shifa Hospital said on Thursday that at least 9 Palestinians were killed in Israeli strikes overnight.
2: Reports suggest that Israeli strikes in Gaza killed at least 9 Palestinians in the night between Wednesday and Thursday. According to the Shifa Hospital, which received the bodies, the 9 people were killed in at least 4 separate strikes in Gaza City. The hospital said that the victims included 2 women and 2 children. Footage of one of the strikes showed a large hole in what appeared to be a residential apartment building. The uncle of one of the men killed in the strikes told the Associated Press that they say the war has stopped, but the war has not stopped. Every night there is killing, the man continued. Every night, in the morning, in the evening, and at night, this killing is continuous. The Israeli military did not immediately comment on the strikes. These fatalities are only the latest in the Gaza Strip since an October ceasefire deal that aimed to stop the more than 2-year war. While the heaviest fighting has subsided, the shaky ceasefire has seen almost daily Israeli attacks. According to Gaza's health ministry, at least 936 Palestinians have been killed by Israel since the ceasefire took effect. The ministry, which is part of the Hamas-run Gaza government, is generally seen as reliable by the United Nations and by independent experts. On the Israeli side, since the start of the ceasefire, 4 soldiers have been killed in Gaza by Hamas militants. Meanwhile, at least 11 international activists attempting to bring attention to Israel's blockade of Gaza have been detained in Libya for more than 1 week. The Global Summit Flotilla, to which the activists belong, said that they were trying to reach Gaza by land to bring humanitarian assistance. According to the Libyan media, the activists were detained due to their illegal entry and their lack of permits. The Global Summit organizers said that the participants all had valid visas. I'm Joseph Tulloch.
1: Violence has erupted in Somalia's capital, Mogadishu, amid a growing political dispute over the country's electoral future. The United Nations is warning that the country risks sliding back into a crisis similar to the one it faced in 2021 and is urging all sides to return to dialogue. Francesca Merlo tells us more.
3: The United Nations is expressing deep concern following violent clashes in Somalia's capital, Mogadishu, and it is calling on all parties to cease hostilities and return to dialogue. Fighting broke out on Wednesday evening and continued overnight in several parts of the city amid growing political tensions over Somalia's electoral process. The violence comes after President Hassan Sheikh Mohamud's term expired on the 15th of May and was extended by 1 year, a move strongly opposed by opposition leaders who argue that it is unconstitutional. Police say security forces launched operations against heavily armed groups accused of attacking checkpoints and firing mortar rounds into residential areas. Opposition figures, however, claim government forces targeted political leaders ahead of planned demonstrations. Former Prime Minister Hassan Ali Khair said security forces attacked a meeting of opposition leaders, traditional elders and civil society representatives as they prepared for what he described as peaceful protests.

0: Former President Sharif Sheikh Ahmed also accused government forces of targeting his residence, insisting the opposition would not be intimidated. Residents reported scenes of panic as heavy gunfire and explosions echoed across neighborhoods of the capital, forcing some families to flee their homes. The number of casualties remains unclear, while movement across Mogadishu has been severely disrupted. The unrest has prompted concern among Somalia's international partners. The United Nations warned that the country risks sliding back into a political crisis similar to that of 2021, when a dispute over delayed elections and a proposed extension of the president's mandate triggered armed confrontations in Mogadishu and raised fears of a return to wider conflict. The UN is urging leaders to resume suspended talks. The United States, the Intergovernmental Authority on Development, and the European Union have also called for restraint, dialogue, and agreement on an electoral roadmap that serves the interest of the Somali people. I'm Francesca Merlo.
1: Meanwhile, Russia's air attacks have grown in sheer volume in recent months and weeks, hammering Ukraine with more drones and high-speed missiles than ever before, as Moscow's forces reportedly struggle to make meaningful progress on the ground. This week's assaults reportedly also included 8 high-speed Zircon missiles that are reportedly almost impossible to shoot down and powerful enough to take out aircraft carriers. None of the missiles were intercepted. The barrage left 23 people dead and 151 injured across the country. Just back from a visit to Ukraine and to the Russian Federation, the UN's Special Representative for Children and Armed Conflict, Vanessa Frazier, who met with children, families and officials on both sides of the border, reiterated the UN's appeal for a negotiated solution to the war.
2: This is really a war that should not happen. I advocate and replicate what the Secretary General has been saying. There really should be a ceasefire. There should be a negotiated solution to this. These are communities that are very similar, that know each other a lot, that have had really been intertwined throughout their history and their cultures. And there should be a way to stop this war and to find a negotiated solution for it. Children are really suffering always the devastating consequences of decisions taken by adults. And we see this in every conflict, but especially in this particular one we are discussing now, which is a full-scale war. And it must stop as soon as possible. It should never have started.
1: And that was the UN Special Representative for Children and Armed Conflict, Vanessa Frazier, speaking there to UN News. And a fire at an unregistered nursing home in western Sri Lanka has reportedly killed 12 residents and injured 8 others. The fire started on Wednesday at the home where 51 residents were rescued. The director of the home was arrested on suspicion of causing death through negligence. And the director of the National Secretariat for Elders said the facility was not registered as a nursing home and had been warned to follow laws and guidelines. He said it was overcrowded with beds for about 15 people in a space where 71 people were living. The Catholic Bishops' Conference of India is praising Pope Leo XIV's encyclical Magnifica Humanitas for establishing an ethical framework to address the challenges presented by artificial intelligence, which are widespread across the Indian continent. In a statement following the document's release, the bishops of India, one of the countries most actively developing artificial intelligence, emphasize how unemployment, inequality, surveillance, and the concentration of power are pressing challenges for the people of India. In this sense, they point to how the encyclical's awareness of these issues and of how these challenges could be compounded by artificial intelligence is especially valuable. They thank Pope Leo for offering, in Magnifica Humanitas, a perspective for approaching these problems. Deborah Castellano-Luboff tells us more.
3: India's Catholic bishops have welcomed Pope Leo XIV's encyclical Magnifica Humanitas, describing it as an important ethical guide for addressing the challenges posed by artificial intelligence. In a statement following the document's release, the Catholic Bishops Conference of India, or CBCI, thanked the Pope for providing what it called an ethical framework for dealing with AI and its growing impact on society. The bishops highlighted concerns that are particularly relevant in India, including unemployment, inequality, surveillance, and the concentration of power. They noted that artificial intelligence has the power to worsen these existing problems if not guided by strong ethical principles. According to the CBCI, Pope Leo's encyclical offers a valuable response by reaffirming the centrality of the human person and insisting that technological development must serve human dignity, justice, and the common good. The bishops also praised the document for placing AI at the service of humanity, especially the poor and the vulnerable, and described it as an important contribution to the Church's social teaching in continuity with Pope Leo XIII's Rerum Novarum. India, one of the world's most active countries in AI development, is currently experiencing rapid digital transformation across education, employment, and public life. Against this backdrop, India's bishops say the encyclical provides guidance for pastors, educators, policymakers, and the faithful. The bishops also pointed to concerns about the impact of AI on Dalits and other marginalized communities. While warning that new technologies could reinforce existing discrimination, they noted that AI could also promote greater inclusion if developed and used according to ethical principles. Cardinal Anthony Pula, president of the CBCI, said the encyclical offers a clear moral compass in a time of rapid technological change and called for special protection for the poor young people and vulnerable communities. Thus, the bishops of India are encouraging Catholics and all people of goodwill to read the encyclical and help foster a culture in which technology remains at the service of human development. I'm Deborah Castellano-Lupa.
1: And that's all for this edition of Vatican and World News. But do join us tomorrow at this same time for more. Meanwhile, you can carry on following our stories on Vatican.va, on X, Instagram and Facebook. My thanks goes to Luca Rossi in studio. Thank you to all of you for joining us in the Vatican. I'm Linda Bordoni. Bye-bye.

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2: Steve from Clinton, Ontario asks, we've all heard communications from the shuttle or the space station, noisy, crackly, and distorted. So bad you can barely make out what they're saying. Many times, that bad audio is accompanying full frame rate video. Why isn't there enough bandwidth to make the audio as good as even a telephone call?
0: The Ontario Science Centre.
2: Transmitting to you from the outer reaches of the Ontario Science Centre, I'm Ken with this week's Redshift Report. You know, it's neat. Through the magic of the internet, this little bit of audio can start in Toronto, Canada, and be downloaded, transmitted, beamed to your ears wherever they may be, whether that's 5 minutes or 500 kilometers down the road. It's not quite the same for folks on the space shuttle, though. Steve is right. You know, we can send a man and a woman into space, but talking to them, yeah, crackly, distorted. It's like, whoa, I mean, they're out in space. Anyway, our resident space master, Sarah Poirier, is here today to help me, Steve, and hopefully you, too, understand what's going on out in space.
3: So can I get that on my business card, Ken? Space master? That's excellent.
2: That works for me.
3: As long as people don't confuse it with feng shui or anything like that, I'll be fine.
2: I think the distinction will be clear.
3: Okay, excellent. Well, you know, this is actually a really good question. It gets into a whole bunch of stuff. I mean, first of all, you know, why are these things so crackly if we can communicate 400 kilometers this way
2: right to
3: Ottawa? Why not 400 kilometers straight up? And actually, 400 kilometers is the distance above the surface of the Earth at which the International Space Station and the space shuttle tend to orbit.
2: Now, really? Sorry? 400 kilometers, that's it.
3: 400 kilometers,
2: that's like a four-hour car drive away.
3: Yeah, exactly. They're in what's known as a low Earth orbit. There are actually sort of three ranges of orbits that we have stuff orbiting around that we've launched to. There's
2: right.
3: a low Earth, and then there's the medium range, and then there's the high Earth where you've got all the geostationary and geosynchronous satellites orbiting. And actually, in fact, that's where all of our communication satellites are orbiting, high up there at about 30,000 kilometers above the surface, compared to 400.
2: Yeah,
3: 400 is nothing.
2: 30,000 is like a long way. So all this work to send people up into that space shuttle and to send them all up into the space station, they're 400 kilometers away.
3: That's right.
2: That's amazing.
3: But they're still in space. They're still
2: for sure.
3: in a microgravity environment. And for the reasons why we want to go to space, a lot of them are to study, you know, can we survive? And what is some interesting and cool research that we can do in a microgravity environment?
2: Mm-hmm.
3: So the thing is, one of the answers to this question, and
2: right.
3: there are a couple, one of the answers to this question, or part of the answer to this question, is in fact that when we were first sending humans into space, we were using essentially refrigerator technology. And there was a big lag. Even in the space shuttle program of about 20 years, they were using radio communications from the space shuttle back
2: right.
3: down to mission control.
2: Yeah, I mean, to be honest, most of my memories of watching astronauts in space and whatnot are, as a kid growing up in, like, you know, 80s, 90s, that kind of thing. And I guess even then the space shuttles were not exactly modern technology. I think they were designed and the first ones built in the late 70s, right?
3: That's right. And consider this as well. I mean, the reason why we have geostationary or geosynchronous is so that these satellites can beam signals up and down straight. But the thing is...
2: So that means that the satellite kind of moves around with the Earth.
3: That's right.
2: So if I stand in Toronto and, you know, aim my little TV satellite dish up into space, there's always a satellite in that exact same place.
3: That's right. So it's sort of like you're having a shadow coverage. So with your cell
2: right.
3: phone, it will spot and cover you for a certain region
2: right.
3: and then you're fine. So there's that component, and the fact that, you know, there was sort of a lag in the technology, but they're updating everything. And certainly now what you're seeing, as of 2001 on the International Space Station, they're actually using what's known as the soft phone.
2: Okay.
3: And they're using everyday commercial software, laptop computers, headsets, and microphones, and they're actually able to make cell phone calls, but they're actually able to make phone calls with anybody that they want, friends or family. And this is great psychologically for the astronauts
2: who
3: are on board. So that's part of it. The second part of it, though, and this is the most important part, has to do with the environment in which the astronauts are when they're making those calls, when they're communicating. Think about it. Space shuttle, space station, they're essentially big tin cans.
2: Right.
3: And in the background, you have all of these machines and pumps, the things responsible for manufacturing food, water, and air, the life support, the thermal control systems, all of these machines creating noise levels of about 65 decibels.
2: That's loud.
3: That's super
2: really loud.
3: Right. That's the equivalent of a really, really noisy intersection in a large city.
2: So this is what the astronauts in the space station or in the space shuttle are living with every day.
3: That's right.
2: When I'm hearing from them, when they're talking to me, or not to me, but when they're talking on the TV or doing one of these live broadcasts, there's all this kind of noise in the background. There's 65 decibels of fans and whirring happening behind them.
3: That's right. So this isn't only a problem for astronauts on board trying to communicate to one another, which it is.
2: Right.
3: It's also a problem for communications to ground control. It's an even larger problem, though, is considering the being exposed to these high levels of noise for a long period of time.
2: Sure.
3: The Environmental Protection Agency suggested that an 8-hour average noise level over 75 decibels mm-hmm. was considered hazardous. So here you have astronauts working in space. They're exposed 24/7. They eat, they sleep, they breathe in this environment, sometimes for many months on end, being exposed to these high noise levels. So beyond just the communications issues, this is also posing a health risk.
2: Right.
3: And if we want to go to Mars, this is something we're going to have to address, because if we go to Mars, we're looking at traveling 6 months out to get there, a year on the surface, and 6 months back. And certainly there would be some issues in hearing loss.
2: So it sounds like there is no one simple, straightforward, easy answer to Steve's question. There's a whole lot of factors that make audio really hard to listen to and video not quite the same.
3: That's right. And because it is sort of a conundrum, there are researchers coming up with new ways to address this. And this is sort of really cool. And I want to thank Steve, because I wouldn't have known about this, but it's a subvocal speech system that's getting developed. Scientists at NASA Ames Research Center in California are developing a system of sensors that read nerve signals in the throat that control speech. So essentially, you know, you may not make a sound when you're reading silently, but your nervous system is buzzing with activity. And so essentially they're using this system to make these subvocal phone calls.
2: Mm.
3: And when you think about it, consider the future implications that you can actually, you know, conduct a cell phone call, hook one of these things up to your Adam's apple without actually making a noise. You can communicate vocally.
2: Right. See, it's amazing what in the future this might not be quite as big of an issue as it is now. Well, Sarah, I'm kind of getting a sign from Mission Control, that's Kathy, our AV producer, that it's time to shut down this week's transmission. So, thanks for coming out and for all the info. And thanks, too, Steve, for sending in your question. Hey out there, if you've got a question, I can try and get the answers. Visit redshiftnow.ca, click the Contact Us button, and send in an email. Until next time, I'm Ken Dixon with the Redshift Report. Remember, question everything, especially me.

0: Today is June 4th on Tidbits in Time, a tumultuous day. Stay with me to hear about a very loud moment of silence in schools. We'll talk about the very first Order of the Engineer ceremony, give you some detailed analysis on the so-called Miracle of Dunkirk, and look back on China's Tiananmen Square massacre. All that plus, we'll commemorate the start of World War II's pivotal Battle of Midway. Tidbits in Time is next, so stick around. June 4th, 1985, the United States Supreme Court struck down a state statute that allowed government schools from kindergarten through high school to set aside a minute for meditation or voluntary prayer. This was the famous Moment of Silence case. Prayer in school had been previously made illegal since 1962. In this case, the opponents of a moment of silence successfully argued that this was just a veiled attempt to allow prayer back into schools. On June 4, 1970, the first ceremony of the Order of the Engineer was held at Cleveland State University. Similar to the Canadian tradition started in 1926, the ceremony involves presenting a stainless steel ring to a newly qualified engineer who pledges an obligation. Recipients wear it on their dominant little finger so that it touches the paper while they draft plans, reminding them of their ethical obligation to design projects safe for the public from bending, twisting, or collapsing. June 4, 1940 was the final day of the evacuation of Dunkirk. Winston Churchill had sent the British Army to Belgium to stop the Blitzkrieg. They were overwhelmed, so they cut and ran, abandoning vehicles, weapons, and gear in a race to the small coastal town of Dunkirk. The survivors were, of course, welcomed back as heroes, and in a stirring address to the House of Commons that day, Churchill called it a victory instead of the disaster it really was. On June 4, 1989, Chinese troops stormed through Tiananmen Square in response to the nearly million protesters who had been calling for democracy and the resignation of Communist Party leaders since May. Troops fired indiscriminately into the crowds, and turmoil ensued as tens of thousands of young students tried to escape. Reporters and Western diplomats on the scene estimated that at least 300 and maybe thousands of protesters had been killed, and as many as 10,000 were arrested. June 4, 1942, the Battle of Midway began. And remember that this was within 6 months of the surprise attack at Pearl Harbor, which wiped out most of the American fleet. The Japanese Navy hoped to control Midway, but a squadron of off-course American bombers serendipitously stumbled upon the unprepared enemy fleet. Decisive American victory took 3 days. The Japanese never regained their footing from that first attack and never won a decisive naval battle for the rest of the war.
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0: time, showing up every day for free in your inbox, just send a request to Adrian at tidbitsintime.com. 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
1: This is the Engines of Our Ingenuity, made possible by the friends of KUHF Houston.
2: Today we lay numbers out on a dial. The University of Houston's College of Engineering presents this series about the machines that make our civilization run and the people whose ingenuity created them. I was reading a murder mystery in bed the other evening about a police chief looking for a murder weapon. It was a 40-millimeter handgun. I almost gagged. That gun would have had a barrel over an inch and a half in diameter. Then, halfway through the book, that was corrected to 40 caliber, or 2/5 of an inch. So it seems that neither author nor editor associated a mental picture with the size of the weapon. 40 millimeter and 40 caliber were only words. Think for a minute about numbers. They can be used to enumerate, like counting the number of people in a room or the number of years you've lived. We can also use them to express measurements, like temperature, length, or time. Then they represent arbitrary tick marks on some sort of scale, a thermometer or a clock face. Those marks can be close together, like millimeters, or farther apart, like inches. And here rises a really basic issue of scientific literacy. If we don't form mental pictures of those various scales, they'll never be more than noise in our head. Do you remember when, in 1999, people managing a Mars orbiter confused English and metric units? A $125 million mission ended up splattered over Mars' surface. And such errors become even more likely when units are compounded, as in miles per hour, degrees per inch, or square feet. A tour guide in a large plant recently told us how big the plant was. "It's 5 miles," she said. But the place was neither that long nor that wide, so I asked, "Do you mean 5 square miles? "Well," she replied, "I don't think all of them are square." She knew the plant by appearance, but 5 miles were simply words that she'd been told to use. You hear this kind of misuse all the time. An advertisement proclaims that a heating unit puts out 14,000 BTUs. Well, that's nice, but how often? Every month or every second? We've carefully formed a language to express the technical complexities around us. Bowdlerizing that language is a dangerous form of malapropism. Surely any of you would react if I said a person had a photogenic memory or that I like parakeet flooring. Such meaningless phrases as "the turbine puts out 1 megawatt per hour" or "that wire supplies 2,000 volts of power" represent a much worse form of illiteracy. It's worse because we all traffic in electric power, we all use heating and cooling systems, and we all meter our living space in square feet, square meters, or square miles. You and I need to understand just what a megaton of explosive can do or what a 25-mile-per-gallon fleet average means in everyday traffic. We need to view physical units as the rich and expressive language that it is, and that is why I tremble when I imagine looking down the barrel of that 40-millimeter pistol. I'm John Leinhardt at the University of Houston, where we're interested in the way inventive minds work.

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3: On today's broadcast, the ruling Democratic Party sweeps the June 3rd local elections, clinching 12 of 16 key constituencies, but the main opposition People Power Party wins in Seoul. An unprecedented shortage of ballots in Seoul leads to protests against South Korea's election watchdog. And North Korean leader Kim Jong-un inspects a new nuclear material production facility and resolves to strengthen the regime's nuclear force. This is KBS World Radio News. I'm Daniel Che. The ruling Democratic Party has swept the June 3rd local elections with a commanding majority of the country's 16 metropolitan mayoral and gubernatorial races. The party clinched 12 of those key constituencies, while the main opposition People Power Party won the highly contested race for Seoul and retained three conservative strongholds in the southeast. Analysts say voters chose to counter the ruling party's dominance by giving the capital city and the conservative base to the opposition. Our Kim Bum-su fills us in on the election results.
4: The main opposition People Power Party's Oh Se-hoon has defeated the ruling Democratic Party's Jung Won-ho in the Seoul mayoral race by a tight margin of around 1 percentage point. Securing his fifth term for Seoul mayor in a dramatic come-from-behind victory Thursday morning, Mayor Oh thanked voters for preserving checks and balances for the nation.
5: Seoul citizens have once again firmly established the fundamental principle of democracy, checks and balances. You have preserved Seoul as the final bulwark of democracy to prevent the Republic of Korea from tilting completely to one side.
4: While it lost the capital city, the ruling Democratic Party garnered 12 of the 16 key mayoral and gubernatorial posts, including those in Busan, Incheon, and Gyeonggi Province. The People Power Party also held on to South and North Gyeongsang provinces, as well as the city of Daegu, widely regarded as the heart of conservative politics in the nation.
6: What this election ultimately shows is that democracy is working in Korea.
4: Professor Kim Hana at Seogang University in Seoul and other experts on South Korean politics say voters put the brakes on the already massive ruling Democratic Party.
6: The outcome may not have been exactly what the DP hoped for, but it reflects the political polarization that exists today and demonstrates how a competitive multi-party system can prevent any one political force from completely dominating the landscape.
4: The Democratic Party's campaign chief said that even if the outcome is disappointing, a victory is a victory. The People Power Party's chief said the main opposition protected what he called embers of hope. Kim Bum-su, KBS World Radio News.
3: An unprecedented shortage of ballots in Seoul during the local elections has resulted in backlash against South Korea's election watchdog. Hundreds of people have gathered in front of the National Election Commission's headquarters, as well as a polling station in Seoul's Songpa district, protesting the incident as an infringement of voters' rights. Rose Inbak has more.
7: The protests began Wednesday evening after it was reported that several polling stations in Seoul, primarily in Songpa district, had to temporarily halt voting due to a lack of ballots. Although voting times were extended at the affected polling stations, this did little to placate angry citizens or quell speculation about election fraud. Crowds gathered in front of the National Election Commission's office in Gwacheon, Gyeonggi Province, at one point reaching close to 1,000 people, demanding that the commission suspend vote counting and hold a re-election. Angry citizens also protested outside one of the voting sites in the Jamsil area of Songpa district. As a result, police were deployed to the scene to prepare for emergencies as demonstrations persisted overnight into Thursday. When National Election Commission officials attempted to enter the building in the morning to pick up the two ballot boxes inside for counting, protesters blocked the entrance. To avoid the risk of a physical altercation, the commission decided against forcing the immediate transport of the boxes, which together hold around 14,000 ballots, representing 2,000 voters. The Election Commission apologized but said a shortage of ballots does not constitute grounds for a re-election. Rosine Park, KBS World Radio News.
3: President Lee Jae-myung has expressed deep regret over the shortage of ballots at some polling stations in parts of Seoul during Wednesday's local elections. Chairing a meeting of his senior secretaries at the top office on Thursday, he said an incomprehensible weakness had emerged in election management, which should be, above all else, thorough in a democratic republic. He said all government agencies are obligated to make all-out efforts not to allow a single mistake when the people exercise their sacred right to vote. He called on related agencies to identify what caused the ballot shortages and hold those responsible to account, as well as to devise appropriate steps so that no incident can ever happen again that undermines, even the slightest bit, the people's right to vote. The president then congratulated those who were elected in Wednesday's local elections and by-elections while conveying words of consolation to those who were defeated, saying the ruling and opposition camps are partners that, as representatives of the people, work to safeguard the country and create a better future for the nation. North Korean leader Kim Jong-un has inspected a new nuclear material production facility and declared his resolve to strengthen the regime's nuclear force. The North's state-run Korean Central News Agency said Thursday that Kim conducted a field inspection the previous day at the newly opened plant but did not disclose further details about the facility. The regime is currently believed to operate three uranium enrichment facilities across the cities of Yongbyon and Gusong in North Pyongan Province and Nampo City's Gangsun area. Kim said the country's capacity to produce weapons-grade nuclear material has more than doubled during the past 5 years, and that a new five-year plan was finalized at the Ninth Party Congress to further expand the capacity and the number of nuclear weapons the regime has in its possession. Kim said the regime has an urgent responsibility to expand its nuclear deterrence capabilities. Unification Minister Jeong Dong-young has proposed starting a four-way negotiation framework involving the two Koreas, the U.S. and China, on shifting the Korean Peninsula from an armistice to a peace regime. Jeong made the proposal on Thursday when he gave a special speech at the 11th Conference of the Ulaanbaatar Dialogue on Northeast Asian Security held in the Mongolian capital city. The minister said efforts will be made to expand the envisioned negotiation framework to include other Northeast Asian countries, including Mongolia, Japan, and Russia. Jeong said a new order of peace will be established in Northeast Asia if headway is made in restoring trust between the two Koreas, establishing a peace regime on the Korean Peninsula, and holding multilateral dialogue in Northeast Asia. In his speech, delivered in English, Jeong referred to North Korea as the DPRK, which stands for the North's official name, the Democratic People's Republic of Korea. Hanwha Aerospace is set to suspend all of its production lines until Friday for special safety inspections following an explosion at a Daejeon facility on Monday that killed five workers and injured two others. The company announced on Thursday that it will halt operations at nine locations for 2 days, including facilities in Daejeon, Boeun in North Chungcheong Province, Yeosu in South Jeolla Province, and Changwon in South Gyeongsang Province. It is the first time Hanwha Aerospace will stop production at multiple plants since launching as a consolidated corporation in 2023. The inspections will focus on risk factors for fires, explosions, and other serious disasters, facility conditions that are considered unsafe, risk assessment follow-up in the past 3 years, and accident prevention measures. And that's the news from KBS World Radio's News Center in Seoul. This has been Daniel Chang.

0: Science, but not the boring kind.
1: When the Apollo 11 crew blasted off from their historic lunar visit, they left a few things behind. Now the state of California is protecting the items that didn't make it back to Earth.
2: This is Discovery Now with Jennifer Pulley.
1: Neil Armstrong's boot print, cameras, antennas, Buzz Aldrin's boots. These were just some of the 5,000 pounds of technology and debris that were left on the moon's surface in 1969. Much of what was left behind was done so on purpose. The U.S. flag and a seismic detector, for example, while some of it had to be cast aside to lighten the load so the crew could get back home. No nation can claim sovereignty over any part of space, but they do own items that they place in space. California's Historical Resources Commission recently registered 106 moon-based items as official state historical resources. The hope is that by registering the now historic artifacts, the site will one day be designated a United Nations World Heritage Site. Sometime in the not-so-distant future, man will go back to the moon, and preserving the artifacts of our first trip has value, both historically and culturally. This is Jennifer Pulley for Discovery Now.
2: Discovery Now is written and produced by the National Institute of Aerospace. 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
3: Hi there, it's Allison Partial. I'm an associate editor covering mind and brain at Scientific American. 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
4: This is Scientific American's 60-Second Science. I'm Christopher Intagliata. Cattle are a common sight in Indian cities, but some end up in busy intersections and on highways, where they cause accidents and traffic jams.
5: From blocking traffic to damaging greens in residential colonies, untended cattle have become a nuisance in Delhi.
4: And the nuisance extends beyond Delhi.
6: All these problems is very intense in many Indian cities.
4: Atanu Pati studies animal behavior at Pandit Ravishankar Shukla University in Raipur, that's in central India. He and his colleagues wanted to find out just how many cows lived on the streets of Raipur, so they took a census. They divided the city into 163 grids, each consisting of 1 square kilometer. Then they randomly selected 20 of those grids and started counting.
6: We used two methods. One is a direct head count.
4: The other was photographic. They'd take pictures in those same grids over a few days and count the cows they may have missed. By studying those slices of the city, they extrapolated the bovine population of Raipur to be about 35,000, or at least one street cow for every 54 human residents. The details appear in the journal PLOS ONE. The researchers write that the cattle headcount is a first step to, quote, mitigate the cattle menace on the street. Next, Pati says they'll share their findings with the city government. And since many of the cows do have owners who bring them in to milk, he said the city may try to encourage people to keep a tighter leash on their livestock.
6: This is one thing. And the other thing is that suppose the cows are ownerless, they don't have any owner. So then they will try to rehabilitate them in some places where they can provide food and everything.
4: He says they'll continue counting in other Indian cities, if they can rustle up the funding. Thanks for listening. For Scientific American's 60-Second Science, I'm Christopher Intagliata.
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7: G'day and welcome to SciroPod. I'm Glenn Paul. In 2002, the Asia-Pacific region overtook the rest of the world to become the single largest user of natural resources. And in the coming decades, the region will be the most important driver for global resource use and related environmental impacts, including resource scarcity, pollution, and climate change. At the same time, the Asia-Pacific region is becoming less efficient in its use of materials, which is the opposite of what's required to maintain human development while avoiding environmental impacts. If the trend isn't reversed, it will place unsustainable pressures on key natural resources and on the living environment. To better understand this situation, a new report from CSIRO and collaborators called Resource Efficiency, Economics and Outlook for Asia and the Pacific has been prepared for the United Nations and focuses on the demand for and use of natural resources. Joining me on the line to discuss it is Dr. Heinz Schandl from CSIRO Ecosystem Sciences. Heinz, why has the United Nations called for the report now, 9 years on?
8: Most recently, in 2008, we have seen many phenomena converging, including climate change, resource scarcity, food security issues, water shortages. Now, the UN was looking for credible information on a number of critical resources, including materials, energy, waste and emissions, water and land use, in order to understand interlinkages between our economic activities, consumption and production patterns in the region and the related resource use patterns.
7: Right, so there's been this exponential growth, but why has the Asia-Pacific region overtaken the rest of the world?
8: In Asia and the Pacific, for the last two decades, we can see a massive transition from an agricultural biomass-based traditional economy to a modern industrial economy. This goes hand in hand with the process of urbanization, changing aspirations, and also establishment of modern systems of provision for food, housing, transport, and mobility. So the region undergoes the same transition which we have seen in Europe, starting in England in the 18th century, but at a much larger scale and a much higher speed.
7: Right, so what has led to this swing away from the traditional agricultural society?
8: This is a really difficult question. There are many theories of why countries modernize. One of the reasons is that through processes of globalization, we are involving ever more regions in the world into the production and consumption processes that we are used to in the OECD countries. So that has two dimensions, I guess. One is OECD countries have started outsourcing manufacturing processes to developing countries, thereby introducing new processes, new opportunities for work, increasing salaries, changing aspirations. That goes hand in hand with the modern communication media, where people obviously, in many parts of Asia and the Pacific, even in the remote villages, starting to watching TV, accessing the internet, and recognizing there's something more than the rural livelihood they're used to. So that kicks off a huge transition process. And this is certainly also supported by government programs that invest in infrastructure and in modernization of their economies in order to compete with other economies globally, I guess.
7: Okay, but what happens if they can't compete? How will the rest of the world fare if there is a hard economic landing in the Asia Pacific?
8: I guess the question really is, are we running into big problems as a global society or not? And obviously, there are several opinions on that. What we can increasingly see is that what I would call the old industrial model of consumption and production creates more and more problems, both for the environment and resources, but also in an economic sense. So we've just went through an economic crisis, an unprecedented economic crisis, you may even say, and we are on the verge of a next one, potentially, if we can trust economists. So in that situation, the problem really is that we cannot generalize a certain standard of living we are used to in OECD countries across the globe when we base this on the current way we produce and consume and the amount of resources and emissions, or in other words, the resource and emissions intensity that is related to that. That will not be possible. There is obviously debate when the crunch is going to come, but we can see there is a real problem. And so future prosperity is really challenged by the availability of natural resources on a global scale.
7: And just touching on that with emissions and climate change and a region hungry for coal and not so big on renewable energy, how will this situation be addressed?
8: So I guess we are seeing two parallel trends going on at the same time. China and India and other economies in Asia Pacific currently are still investing in traditional technologies, including coal-fired power station for electricity production. At the same time, there is huge investment into alternative green technologies, for example, in the energy sector, also moving away from centralized energy systems to more distributed systems of energy provision. When you look into the policy chapter of our report, you can clearly see that a number of economies have started to take these issues very seriously. The front runner, obviously, is Japan. Japan has instituted a circular economy law, which actually sets targets for efficiency of resource use, which somehow need to be followed because they're set in stone in legislation. And most recently, in 2009, China has taken a similar move with what they call the circular economy law, which sets targets for China as a whole, which are then attributed to different provinces within their national planning process. So there is a lot going on. And while the region is continuing to use these old industrial resources, coal and oil and also iron ore and those kind of materials, there is also a move to something different, which is happening just now and will increasingly occur into the future.
9: Now, there is another aspect to the report that is sometimes overlooked in modelling the economic growth of developing countries, and that is water. So how is that demand going to be met?
8: I think water is a critical issue. When we look at water use in many countries in Asia and the Pacific, then we may not see immediate problems at the national scale because water availability problems usually occur quite regionally. But in some of the countries, we can actually see that also at a national level, there is a big problem with water availability. So some of these countries are quite water stretched, even as a whole. Now, different sectors of the economy, including agriculture, manufacturing, and cities, are competing for the water resources. And what we can see is a quick drawdown of water tables in many agricultural areas, which unfortunately are often those areas which produce most of the agricultural output. So we also can see this clear linkage between food security and water availability. So there is a need also in the water sector to move towards technologies or ways of using water that are clearly more sustainable than the ones we have now and that are based also on reuse of water.
9: Okay, so if we sort out the water situation, then of course comes further growth, which means transport, housing and infrastructure will have to be more efficient. How difficult a task is that?
8: So I don't think this is actually rocket science, because since many years we know that the technology potential in many of those sectors is actually quite considerable. So when we look at the last book of von Weizsäcker, Factor 5, which was released in 2010, then we can see that in many of those areas we can actually achieve about 80% improvements in energy use, in emissions, in water use for most of those activities. Also, if we look around in CSIRO, we see many parts of our organization working on new batteries for cars, on solar technology, or on highly efficient houses. So there is a lot in the pipeline. The question really is, how can we turn around what I would call the evolutionary environment for businesses and households to start doing new things, to make new green technologies more affordable and more likely to be picked up?
9: So what recommendations does the report make into growth in the Asia-Pacific region?
8: The report is not so strong on recommendations. It documents the current situation. So it looks at the history, the current situation, and the most likely future of natural resource use in the region. And it also takes stock of all the policies that are in place to deal with the resource use pressures. One thing the report does, it looks at those policies which could be called transformational rather than at those policies which would rather lead to incremental change and tinkering around the edges. So the report, I think, favors and discusses in greater detail such policies which actually introduce change at the macroeconomic level, which introduce different conditions for all the actors in society. So one example for this, I think, is what is called the ecological budget and tax reform. When you look at most of the economies in Asia Pacific, and really globally for that matter, most of these economies have grown very fast in labor productivity at the cost of material and energy productivity. And this is because the taxation system and the system of incentives tailored in a way that it actually drives labor productivity at the cost of resource productivity. Now, this needs to be turned around somehow in order to enable different trajectories. And the ecological budget and tax reform is one such mechanism that could help to achieve that.
9: Okay, well, it certainly sounds like a challenge. Thank you very much for your time today, Heinz, and telling us about the report. Much appreciated.
8: Thanks, Glenn. Has been a pleasure talking to you.
9: Dr. Heinz Schandl. For more information, find us online at www.csiro.au. You can like us on Facebook or follow us on Twitter at CSIRO News.
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0: At the tone, we've reached the top of the hour. WIZULP, Newark, Radio Newark News.
1: Now the news. I'm Shane Bigham. China's pushing back against Europe's talk of economic de-risking, arguing that trade protectionism goes against the laws of economics. The comments from Chinese Foreign Ministry spokesperson Mao Ning follow reports that the European Union could introduce fresh trade restrictions later this month. When questioned about a recent EU Chamber of Commerce survey, which shows nearly 70% of European firms plan to stay or expand in China, Mao said those corporate actions serve as a strong rebuttal of European political rhetoric.
2: China-EU trade cooperation comes from shared interests. At its core, it's the result of comparative advantages and market competition working together. Complementary strengths are not a risk, and integrated interests are not a threat.
1: She urged European leaders to view trade ties in a more objective and rational way, adding that economic cooperation between the two sides has grown over 300 times over the past five decades. China's ramping up efforts to bring foreign goods into the country, announcing a major expansion of its Export to China initiative. The Commerce Ministry plans to host over 100 promotional events this year to connect global businesses directly with Chinese consumers. The campaign heads international this Sunday, with its first overseas showcases debuting in Belarus and Germany. Commerce officials are encouraging foreign firms to capitalize on these new channels and scale up exports and tap into the Chinese market. Hezbollah's rejected a U.S.-mediated ceasefire plan.

0: Thursday. Rising tariffs, investment restrictions, and retaliatory measures are squeezing traditional economies, including the U.S., the EU, and Japan, driving up corporate costs and clouding cross-border investment. If this divide worsens, global losses could hit $6.9 trillion, or 6.4% of global GDP. The report notes that emerging and developing economies face the heaviest impact, with potential output losses soaring to nearly 11% in a worst-case scenario. The 29th St. Petersburg International Economic Forum has begun, just hours after Ukraine said its drones hit an oil terminal in the city. The attack came a day after Moscow launched a major drone and missile barrage on Kyiv and other Ukrainian cities. A major event for attracting foreign investment, the forum brings together 20,000 representatives from political, business, and academic circles across more than 100 countries and territories. Dasha Chernyshova reports from the venue.
1: This year's theme is pragmatic dialogue, the path to stable future. Pragmatic dialogue is something that Moscow is trying to build with international partners, and the Russian president will be holding bilateral talks on the sidelines of this forum and giving a speech at the plenary session. Among the highest profile guests will be Chinese Vice President Han Zhen. His participation does reflect the growing importance of Moscow-Beijing cooperation. There will be delegations from including India, Indonesia. They are also expected to attend, and Saudi Arabia is the guest of this year. We are seeing the official American delegation present at the forum, something which has come as a surprise. And also some Russian officials are saying that European countries are still being represented by some participants of the business communities, as well as some parties from different political spectrum across Europe.
0: Online data shows that China's 2026 box office has already crossed 15.9 billion yuan, or more than 2.3 billion U.S. dollars. Word-of-mouth hit Dear You has earned more than 1.5 billion yuan since its release and currently ranks as the year's second-highest-grossing film. The movie will continue screenings in theaters through June 30th. International audiences can expect to see the film in cinemas abroad in the coming months. Finally, in basketball, the New York Knicks are one step closer to an NBA title after a resilient 105-95 comeback win over the San Antonio Spurs in Game 1 of the Finals. With the victory, New York extends its playoff win streak to 12 games and hands San Antonio its first ever Game 1 loss in a final series. Game 2 tips off on Friday night. That's the news. I'm Shane Bigger.
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3: Welcome to Possibly, where we take on huge problems like the future of our planet and break them down into small questions with unexpected answers. I'm Megan Hall. A while ago, we had an episode about how climate change affects the crops we use for food. And that got us wondering, how do rising temperatures affect other things we eat, like seafood? And what does that mean for us here in Rhode Island? We had Isha Chawla and Fatima Hussein from our Possibly team look into this question. Welcome, Isha and Fatima.
4: Hi, Megan.
5: Hello.
3: So, Isha, how does climate change affect seafood?
4: To figure out the details, we spoke with Joanna Bernhardt, an ecologist and researcher at Yale University.
6: And so I study how aquatic ecosystems change as the environment changes and what those changes mean for human well-being.
7: Joanna says that rising temperatures have a big impact on marine life. You know how greenhouse gases trap heat and warm our planet? Well, a lot of that heat is absorbed by the oceans.
4: To put that in perspective, data from the National Centers for Environmental Information shows that the ocean has absorbed about 90% of the excess heat trapped in our atmosphere so far.
7: And coastal waters in New England are warming faster than almost anywhere else in the world because of how climate change affects the ocean currents nearby.
3: How does that affect marine life?
4: Well, most fish and crustaceans are cold-blooded, meaning their body temperatures correspond to the temperatures of their environment. So as water is warm,
6: species are shifting their ranges, often moving towards the poles or deeper in the ocean and lakes,
7: in search of cooler waters that match their ideal temperatures.
4: This means that communities that once relied on a particular type of fish may not be able to find it anymore. And that affects anyone who catches fish for a living, as well as anyone who eats local seafood.
7: Which can have a big impact on diets. Seafood is an important source of protein and nutrients for over 3 billion people worldwide.
4: And it's not just a slow warming over time. Oceans experience temperature spikes too. The heat waves that swept across the Pacific Northwest and Canada in 2021 killed over 1 billion marine animals.
3: That's a lot of fish.
4: But that's not all, Megan. The ocean doesn't just absorb heat. It also absorbs a lot of the

0: carbon dioxide that humans have added to the atmosphere. And more CO2 in the water forms carbonic acid, which eventually makes the ocean more acidic.
1: But the ocean is massive. Can a little more acid really make a big difference?
0: You'd be surprised, actually. We've seen a 30% increase in ocean acidity since the Industrial Revolution.
2: And that acidity is rough on marine life, especially on animals like lobsters and crabs, because their shells slowly dissolve in acidic water.
0: And that's bad news for us here in Rhode Island, because shellfish make up almost half of the state's fishing industry. Joanna says we'll start to notice this change as
3: the species that are really culturally important, like clams or oysters, become less abundant or more expensive.
0: I mean, can you imagine a Rhode Island without shellfish?
1: No way! Does Joanna have any tips on what we can do about this?
0: I mean, this problem will only get better if we reduce our greenhouse gas emissions. So doing things like driving an electric car, eating less red meat, and heating your home with renewable energy are just a few things that you can do.
1: Got it. Thanks, Isha and Fatima. That's it for today. For more information or to ask a question about the way your choices affect our planet, go to thepublicsradio.org/possibly or subscribe to us wherever you get your podcasts. Possibly is a co-production of the Institute of Brown for Environment and Society, Brown's Climate Solutions Initiative, and the Publix Radio.
4: Question of the Week. From the Naked Scientists.
5: Hello, I'm Hannah Critchlow, and welcome to Question of the Week from the Naked Scientists. This week, we digest some data and get to the bottom of a question that's been providing food for thought. A few listeners, including Callind and Kate, got in touch with this.
6: How much truth is there in certain foods having cancer-healing properties, and what are these properties? Cheers.
5: So we often hear headlines that foods like red wine and veggie curry might decrease your likelihood of catching cancer. Dr. Emma Smith at Cancer Research UK has this to say.
7: We hear an awful lot in the newspapers and on TV about these so-called superfoods or groups of food that allegedly cure cancer. And in fact, there just isn't any solid evidence for this at all from clinical trials. There isn't any single food or type of food that will protect you from cancer, ultimately. These stories normally come from research carried out in the lab, where chemicals purified from food, or perhaps just known to be found in it for certain foods like broccoli or cabbage, are shown to kill cancer cells when the chemical is put on the cancer cells grown in a dish in the laboratory.
5: Okay, but surely this lab data somehow translates to how my body reacts to particular foods.
7: Now, the problem is we don't necessarily get those chemicals in that form from food, or perhaps we don't get the chemicals in the kind of doses that they're adding to the cancer cells. And when you look at the evidence from clinical trials, there's just not been any proof that these foods help protect anybody from cancer.
5: And what about red wine? I'm sure I've heard that that's a good cancer beater. Or is that just me being a positive glass half full kind of girl?
7: Well, red wine's an interesting one, and we are actually running clinical trials in Leicester looking at, it's the chemical in red wine called resveratrol. And there's also, perhaps you've heard about curcumin and turmeric, which is the colouring that they put in curry. Now, there is some evidence that those chemicals could protect us from cancer. So we're running clinical trials to look at whether this is the case or not. But it's important that we're actually studying the chemicals in a purified form in controlled doses. We are not getting people to drink red wine and eat curry. And in fact, the evidence is that the alcohol in red wine far, far outweighs any benefit you would possibly ever get from resveratrol. So we definitely are not condoning red wine to protect you against cancer.
5: And a paper published earlier this year in the International Journal of Cancer used clever chemical analysis, and it turns out that 111 glasses of red wine need to be consumed each day in order to get the correct dose of cancer-beating chemicals to balance out the carcinogenic ethanol, which is a bit excessive an intake, even for me. So is there anything that somebody with cancer can do whilst undergoing treatment? Can they help by changing their diet?
7: First of all, if you're undergoing treatment, treatment is quite challenging for the body. So it's important that you actually make sure your calorie intake is high enough so you can cope with the treatment. And if you are considering any major changes in your diet, whether it's to lose a bit of weight or just to eat healthier, it really is important that you consult your doctor first before making any major changes.
5: Thanks to all those listeners, including Callind and Kate, who got in touch with the question, and also to Dr. Emma Smith. Closing, we climb up the Tower of Babel to get an answer to this.
8: Hello there, my name is Esther and I am calling from Madrid. I came back to Madrid to take care of my niece, Adriana. She is just 1 year old. Since then, I have spoken to her solely in English. So my question is it okay if I speak to her in English or I am delaying her learning?
5: So, bilingual babies, helping or hindering brain development? What do you think? You can post on our Naked Scientists Facebook page. You can tweet at Naked Scientists. You can email studio@thenakedscientists.com. 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
10: Welcome to the audio news from Archaeologica. I'm Laura Pettigrew, and these are our headlines in archaeological and historical news from June 9th to June 15th, 2019. Cheerios exploded onto the scene in 1941, quite literally, when a physicist at General Mills developed a puffing gun. But long before Cheerios, as they were first called, came into existence, Bronze Age Austrians were producing something similar around 900 BC, by hand. Though researchers aren't quite sure if these barley and wheat dough rings were for eating, weaving, or praising the gods. The early O's come from a site in Austria called Stillfried an der March, an ancient hill fort first excavated in 1978 that was found to contain about 100 grain storage pits. Inside one of the pits, archaeologists found the charred remains of 3 grain rings, each a little more than an inch in diameter, along with a dozen loom weights, larger but similarly ring-shaped. It wasn't until recently that archaeologists took a closer look at the charred organic rings using radiocarbon dating and scanning electron microscope imaging. It turned out that they were made from finely ground wheat and barley that had been mixed with water to form a paste. The rings were either unbaked or baked at extremely low temperatures just to dry them out. So what exactly were the dough rings for? According to Andreas Heiss, lead author of the study from the Austrian Archaeological Institute, they do resemble some modern tiny baked goods popular in southern Italy, Eastern Europe, and Russia. But producing them would have been time-consuming, unlike other grain processing techniques used at the site. They probably weren't loom weights either, given their low weight and brittleness. Also, loom weights are far more easily crafted from clay. Instead, the working hypothesis is that the cereal bits had a ritual function. Bronze Age graves often hold goods for the deceased to take with them into the afterlife. It's possible the ancient Cheerios were placed in a grave, or at least intended for a grave, perhaps to provide a symbolic snack on the way to the underworld. Bread products were part of many sacrificial offerings in the ancient world, so they could have been part of another ritual as well. What is clear is that seemingly insignificant remains of grain and baked goods can open up entirely new insights on ancient people's diets and culture, so even small charred oat rings merit preservation and study. The research appears in the journal PLOS ONE and was reported by Smithsonian Magazine. The Roman Empire saw goods from all over the Mediterranean and beyond unloaded daily at the Portus Romae, the port of Rome established in the middle of the 1st century AD. For well over 400 years, Portus was Rome's gateway to the Mediterranean. But what of the people who lived and worked there? A new study published in Antiquity analyzed plant, animal, and human remains to reconstruct both the diets and geographic origins of the Portus inhabitants. The findings suggest that the political upheaval following the Vandal sack of Rome in AD 455 and the later wars of the 6th century between the Ostrogoths and the Byzantines had a direct impact on the food sources and diet of those working at Portus Romae. According to lead author Dr. Tamsin O'Connell of the Department of Archaeology, University of Cambridge, the human remains from Portus belong to a local population involved in heavy manual labor, such as unloading cargo from incoming ships. Isotope analysis of individuals from the early 2nd to mid-5th centuries AD shows their diet was fairly similar to that of the rich and middle-class people buried at the Isola Sacra Cemetery just down the road, despite differences in social status. Later on, however, things changed. During the mid-5th century, the diet shifted away from one rich in animal protein and imported wheat, olive oil, fish sauce, and wine from North Africa, to more of a peasant diet, relying on plant proteins like lentils and beans cooked in stews. According to the director of the University of Southampton's Portus Project, Professor Simon Key, the new excavations provide the first archaeological evidence of the diet of the inhabitants of Portus at a critical period in later Roman history. They also tell us that by the middle of the 5th century AD, the outer harbor basin was silting up, that substantial defensive walls had been built around the port, and that the warehouses were being used to bury the dead rather than for storage, because the volume of trade had contracted dramatically. These developments may have been in some way related to the disruption wrought upon Portus and Rome by invading Vandals, led by the Gaiseric in AD 455, but may also simply reflect the shrinkage in demand for goods as Rome's population declined. The research, summarized on the archaeology website Eureka Alert, brings new detail to our understanding of how patterns of production and trade across the Mediterranean changed in major ways during the Middle to Late Empire. New quipu finds from an Inca outpost on Peru's southern coast have revealed more clues as to how these ancient Inca knotted strings were used to track taxes. As reported by ScienceNews.org, archaeologist Alejandro Chu and his colleagues began finding the new sets of colored and knotted strings in 2013 in rooms at a massive storage structure. Researchers have yet to fully decipher the quipu recording system. Early Spanish chroniclers after the 1532 conquest wrote that quipus recorded census totals, astronomical events, and other matters of state interest, including royal histories. But Spanish accounts, based on interviews with royal Inca record keepers, provide no detailed clues to their decipherment. So the quipus from Incahuasi, a military and administrative site unlike any other known from the Inca world, are a vital find. But the real clue came from their context, covered by the remains of crops, mainly peanuts or chili peppers, which were commonly grown locally. In 2 years of work at the storage facility, called Colcahuasi, Chu's team found 29 quipus in 3 rooms and a central corridor at the front of the structure. Nearly all the finds lay underneath scattered edibles. Dr. Chu, of the Universidad Nacional Mayor de San Marcos in Lima, Peru, asked Harvard University archaeologist and quipu researcher Gary Orton to help examine them. As reported by ScienceNews.org, they think these quipus recorded a fixed amount, or tax, deducted from food that surrounding communities deposited at the state-run storage center. This is the first evidence, they believe, that the Inca had devised a way to tax goods. Approximately 1,000 previously discovered quipus exist, held in museums and private collections around the world. While those tens of thousands of knots are receiving increased research scrutiny, most of these quipus remain dauntingly mysterious. To enable large-scale research, Urton and his colleagues have assembled detailed information about these quipus into a digital database, which investigators from Lima to London can consult in efforts to untangle the code of the Inca's cords. Research on how numbers were recorded on quipus goes back nearly a century. A series of thin, twisted cords arranged in tiers typically hang from one or more thick horizontal cords. Along the same visual lines as an abacus, knots on the bottom tier record ones, knots on the second level up record tens, and successively higher levels record greater powers of ten, hundreds, thousands, and so on. Incahuasi quipus, however, appear to express a code of their own, unlike anything seen on knotted textiles from other Inca sites. Urton and Chu believe the knotted string values signified units of produce. Several rectangular, roughly 30-meter-long Colcahuasi rooms served as receiving areas for crops destined for storage. Inside, ropes were used to impress a grid of squares into the mud floors, with an estimated 3,510 squares covering each floor. Incoming produce was spread as evenly as possible across the floor as a means of tabulation. The researchers' analysis of 100 presumed chili pepper and peanut deposits recorded on 4 Incahuasi quipus found that fixed values on 3 of the finds equaled about 2% of an average deposit's size in units. One chili pepper quipu contained a fixed value equal to about 11% of an average deposit. These quipus contain all the earmarks of the first known Inca taxation system, whose taxes they believe were levied, at least in part, to pay the workers at the storage site. According to Urton, some chili peppers were assigned lower value than peanuts, which may reflect local preferences. These research findings were written up and published in Latin American Antiquity. Our final story is from New Brunswick, Canada, where Atlantic CTV News reports that work for a new monument to St. John's 3rd Field Artillery Regiment has found 17th century artifacts at the waterfront site. According to John Irving, a former honorary colonel with the regiment, they found far more artifacts than expected, including a 16th century French lead cross. Archaeologists believe that the tiny cross dates back to the settlement of nearby provincial historic site Fort Latour in the 17th century. Now, not only the artifact, but also the site itself, have been turned over to the province to allow archaeological research to continue. The 3rd Field Artillery Regiment, now turning to a new site for their monument, has plenty of history itself. Dating back to 1793, gunners and soldiers from this armory have been deployed overseas in the Boer War, First World War, Second World War, Bosnia, Afghanistan, the Sudan, and more, and soldiers are about to be deployed to Europe this year. That wraps up the news for this week. For more stories and daily news updates, visit Archaeologica on the World Wide Web at archaeologica.org, where all the news is history. I'm Laura Pettigrew, and I'll see you next week.
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14: I want to welcome you to this podcast. This is Robin Sharma, and this one's called Life is Short, Get Up Early. I gave the keynote address for the leadership team of the telephone banking division of CIBC yesterday. Now, CIBC is one of Canada's leading banks, and the audience was full of energy and passion and intelligence, and I just loved being there. So I shared my ideas on team building, high-performance culture stuff, developing deeper relationships and showing genuine leadership, not only at work but at home. And then I got to a piece where I started offering insights on personal leadership and being an extraordinary human being. I started talking in particular about the importance of getting up early. The room fell completely silent. I got to tell you, I thought I lost the audience. But after my presentation, I was surprised by how many people came up and asked me about this whole thing about getting up early. CIBC had bought books for each one of the participants, the monk leadership wisdom from the monk who sold his Ferrari. So everyone came up, and they said, Robin, can you sign my book? And I always have a habit of asking a question. When people come up to me to get the book signed after a presentation, I ask them, I said, what was the most helpful thing you learned? And I was amazed how many people asked me, what do I need to do to get up early? I want to build this habit or integrate it into my life. One manager said to me, I want to get a lot more from life. And you're absolutely right. I need to get up earlier. Another leader came up to me and said, you know what? I loved your point about taking a holy hour each morning, 60 minutes to feed your mind and nourish my soul. So it's so easy to forget that you really can't do good unless you feel good. And people often forget as well that organizational leadership begins with self-leadership. Getting up early to do your inner work, to sculpt your character, to sharpen your life's philosophy, or to review your goals isn't a waste of time. It's actually one of the best uses of your time. That holy hour infuses every remaining minute of your day with a perspective that elevates each area of your life. I promise you, it'll transform you. It'll make you a better leader. It'll make you a better parent. It'll make you a better human being. So I'm going to offer you five practical tactics to help you get up early. And when I say get up early, I'm inviting you to join the 5 o'clock club. I'm inviting you to win the battle of the bed. I'm inviting you to put mind over mattress, and 5 o'clock is a great time to get up. So the first tactic, don't eat after 7 p.m. You'll sleep more deeply and you'll sleep more sweetly. And please remember, it's the quality, not the quantity of the sleep that's most important. Number two, after your alarm clock goes off at 5 o'clock, do not lounge in bed. Do not sit there and just relax under the covers, because I know what the chatter is going to sound like, and the chatter or the mind is going to say stuff like this: well, you know what, you've been working really, really hard, you deserve a little bit more sleep. And once that starts to happen, you'll go back to sleep and you won't have your holy hour, that 1 hour for yourself. Number three, it's a big one, get into world-class physical condition. In my own life, I find that when I'm in excellent physical condition, let's say working out 5 to 6 times a week and eating ultra well, I bound out of bed at 5 o'clock or even 4:30 with so much energy, it continues to amaze me. So being superbly fit is a brilliant move to be a better leader, more successful and effective human being. Number four, set BHAGs. I don't know if you know what a BHAG is, but it comes from Jim Collins' book, Built to Last, and it's simply big, hairy, audacious goals. And goals inspire you. Goals give you something and a reason to get out of bed every morning. Taking out your journal and articulating your 10, 5, 3, and 1-year goals for the core dimensions of your life will focus your mind and drive tremendous results. And really what it'll do, it'll light a fire in your belly and it'll flood you with passion. You might have heard people say, you know, set goals. You might sit there and say, oh, that sounds cheesy. It will elevate the quality of your life, and it really will help you get out of bed every morning because you have something to look forward to. And then the fifth simple idea, and this is kind of a fun one, but it works so well, is I call it the alarm clock trick. And it's simply setting your alarm clock 30 minutes earlier. I shared this point at a recent Awakening Best Self weekend. That's a weekend we do probably twice a year. People from all around the world come, and it's a personal transformation weekend, and people have had remarkable results as a result of it. So I taught people, you know, how to get up a little bit earlier. That was just one of the little things I talked about at the program. And I got an email from one of the participants who came from Spain. And she said this little trick has changed her life. She says that she's getting up now at 5:30 consistently, and she hopes to be doing 5 o'clock within a few weeks. But by the time she gets out of bed, right, she thinks it's going to be 6 o'clock. It's actually only 5:30. And she uses the newfound time that she's managed to get to meditate or to read or to exercise. And that has had a chain reaction that's cascaded through her life. Her business is more successful than it's ever been. Her family life is at its best, and she's happier than she's been in years. So I invite you to get up early. I dare you to do it for a few weeks. Your life is too precious a thing to waste. And you know you were meant for greatness. You know that there's no extra human beings on the planet, and you know that there's so much more available to you in terms of the juice of life and the joy of life than what you currently might be experiencing. So join the 5 o'clock club. I'll see you there at our meetings from time to time. And as Ben Franklin once noted, get up early. There will be plenty of time to sleep when you are dead. I think he's a pretty smart guy. Thanks and stay great.
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15: The following is not a paid political commercial, because it makes way too much sense to be a paid political commercial. Hi, this is Dave Zanotti. Let's talk on the public square. Of course, we'd never issue a paid political commercial or anything remotely close to it. Like endorsing a candidate here on the public square, we focus on issues and ideas. Candidates can make their own cases. But one thing we will say loud and clear, electing Donald Trump or reelecting Joe Biden, electing a president alone will not solve our problems. The reason is because America was not designed as a presidential dictatorship. Presidents are not allowed to enact laws from the White House. Executive orders masquerading as laws are always wrong, no matter what president is issuing them. The answer to fixing America's problems is electing a Congress willing to take on those problems. Only Congress has the legal right to pass laws. Only Congress has control over the federal budget. Only Congress can confirm judges to the federal bench. I know we sound like a broken record on this one. For those unfamiliar with vinyl, that is when a record player needle hits a nick in the vinyl track and skips back and plays the same part of the song over and over and over again. Yep, that's us. Congress is the only way out of the mess America is in. Restoring a constitutional Congress, that's what matters first and foremost in this coming election and in every election. The proceeding was not a paid political commercial. It was, however, quite constitutional. To learn more, and we'd love to help, please visit us at thepublicsquare.com. That's thepublicsquare.com. This is Dave Zanon. Thanks for listening.
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18: This week, the art of naming an element. Here's Simon Cotton.
19: It's always interesting to know where an element takes its name. The family of elements that we call lanthanides or lanthanoids have a somewhat random selection of names. That's because identifying 15 lanthanide elements took over 150 years, from the isolation of the first compounds to the synthesis of the last lanthanide, radioactive promethium, in 1947. Some are named after gods, such as cerium. Some, like europium, are named after places. And others, including gadolinium, the star of this podcast, derive their names from scientists. Gadolinium is named after Johan Gadolin, a Finnish scientist who was both a chemist and geologist. In 1792, he isolated the first rare earth compound, what we now know as yttrium oxide, from a black mineral that's been discovered at Ytterby in Sweden. A few years later, this ore, which contained a number of lanthanides, was named gadolinite. Because of the difficulty in separating the very similar lanthanides, it was not until 1880 that a Swiss chemist named de Marignac identified spectroscopic lines due to the element we now know as gadolinium. 6 years later, in 1886, the French chemist de Boisbaudran isolated the pure oxide and called the element gadolinium, as it was obtained from gadolinite. Metallic gadolinium was not isolated until 1935, and like all the other lanthanides, it is a reactive metal. Nearly all the known chemistry of gadolinium is that of the gadolinium 3+ ion. This ion is colourless and does not at first glance seem very interesting, but like most other lanthanides and indeed transition metals, it has several unpaired electrons, giving it interesting magnetic properties. In fact, this ion has 7 unpaired electrons in its 4F orbitals, giving it a very large magnetic moment, and scientists are currently interested in making use of this. As everyone knows, chlorofluorocarbons, CFCs for short, have been widely used in the past in fridges and freezers as the refrigerant gas. CFCs contribute to both depleting the ozone layer, and they're also greenhouse gases. Due to this, their use in the developed world has largely ceased, meaning a good, more environmentally friendly replacement is needed. Gadolinium may prove useful to the fridges of the future due to a process known as magnetic refrigeration, or adiabatic demagnetization. It works like this. When a substance containing unpaired electrons is put into a magnetic field, the magnetic dipoles tend to align with the field in the lowest energy state. This process releases heat, which can be taken away using an external cooling field. Now, if you remove the coolant from the magnetic material and switch off the magnetic field, the magnetic dipoles in the material randomize and it cools down. A magnetic fridge has actually been constructed, making use of gadolinium's ability to do this. The fridge contains a wheel with segments of powdered gadolinium, and as the wheel turns, it passes through a gap between the poles of a very powerful magnet. When gadolinium is in the magnetic field, it heats up, so it has to be cooled down by passing water through it. Then, as the wheel turns and the gadolinium leaves the magnetic field, the gadolinium starts to cool even more. A second lot of water is then flowed over the metal, which in turn is cooled down. This cool water is then circulated through the cooling coils of the fridge. Its manufacturers, based at Iowa State University, say that this magnetic refrigeration is 20-30% more energy efficient than conventional refrigeration, adding to its green credentials. That use may lie in the future, but the use of gadolinium in magnetic resonance imaging is very much in the present. MRI is a routine, non-invasive clinical method used to produce two-dimensional images of our tissues or organs for diagnostic purposes. When searching for blood vessels or tumours, contrast agents are injected intravenously to improve the image quality of the MRI signal, and these are normally aqueous solutions of gadolinium complexes. The free Gd3+ ion has a very similar ionic radius to Ca2+, but a greater charge. So gadolinium itself cannot be used, as it might interfere with various calcium roles in signalling within the body, and therefore be toxic. So the gadolinium ions are turned into stable complexes before being used by reacting them with ligands like diethylene triamine pentacetic acid, known as DPTA. This ligand has 8 atoms to attach to gadolinium, meaning it is bound very tightly indeed, ensuring that free, toxic gadolinium is not released. Once injected, the compound circulates through the vascular system and is then filtered out through the kidneys and excreted unchanged. All the evidence suggests it is quite safe, but at present its use in pregnant women is discouraged, largely because its safety for the fetus has not been proved. So, gadolinium. Colours? And initially may not sound very interesting, but may hold the key to keeping your milk and butter cool without damaging our environment, and may even help save your life.
18: So offering the potential to help save our lives and the environment. Quite an element. That was Uppingham School's Simon Cotton with the heroic chemistry of gadolinium. Now next week, we go back to the importance of naming an element, but also its pronunciation.
16: You'd think it was pretty straightforward to decide what an element is called. But element 102 has had more than its fair share of misunderstandings and arguments. To begin with, there's the matter of how to pronounce its current name. Nobelium, because it comes from the same root as the Nobel Prize, or Nobelium, modelled on the way we say helium. Even the Royal Society of Chemistry's representatives had a raging discussion on this when I asked them, before plumping for Nobelium. And that's just the pronunciation. The name itself took a fair amount of sorting out.
18: And join Brian Clegg to find out how element 102 received its name, as well as the wonders of its chemistry, in next week's Chemistry in Its Element. Until then, thank you for listening. I'm Meera Senthi Lingam.
20: 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There's more information and other episodes of Chemistry in Its Element on our website at chemistryworld.org/elements.
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3: Hi, this is Rachel Cortland for IEEE Spectrum's TechWise Conversations. 20 years ago, the mathematician Peter Shor found what might be called quantum computing's killer app, the ability to factor very large numbers far, far faster than a conventional computer. In practice, that ability would have a huge impact on fields such as operations research and cryptography. Since then, research into building quantum computers has really taken off, although it's been rather slow going. It's still a big deal when a new quantum system manages to perform what seem like pretty basic operations, such as factoring the number 15 into the numbers 3 and 5. D-Wave, a company based in Burnaby, British Columbia, has been trying to speed things up. But it hasn't entirely been smooth sailing. In 2010, in a special issue profiling the previous year's biggest winning and losing technology projects, we put D-Wave squarely in the loser category. At the time, outside experts told us that it was unclear exactly how quantum D-Wave systems really were and how big they could get. Since then, D-Wave's managed to have a pretty remarkable streak of wins. In 2011, the company sold its first system to aerospace giant Lockheed Martin for $10 million. Last year, Lockheed chipped in to buy another one, and so did a Google-led consortium. Google's machine is now installed at NASA's Ames Research Center in Moffett Field, California. Outside researchers now have unprecedented access and can test the D-Wave machines themselves. But there's still a lot of debate over their quantum properties and how well they can compete with really good conventional computer algorithms. So how far has the company come, and where are they headed next? To get D-Wave's perspective on the state of things, we're sitting down today with the company CEO, Vern Brownell. Mr. Brownell is ordinarily headquartered at the company's offices in Canada, but he's joining me today in the IEEE Spectrum Studio in New York City. Vern, welcome to the podcast.
4: Thanks, Rachel. It's great to be here.
3: So to start off, I was wondering if you could bring us up to speed. D-Wave's approach to quantum computing is a bit different from what's been pursued in a lot of research labs around the world. Could you break down the basic differences for us?
4: Sure, absolutely. So most of quantum computing, and you talked about Shor's algorithm, has been based around a thing called gate model or circuit model quantum computing. And most of the research that's been done, I'd say 90% of the research that's been done in the field has been in that that model of computing. But there are very different ways to build quantum computers. One of the original founding precepts of our company is that we decided to use a model called adiabatic or adiabatic quantum computing, which was actually developed. The theory for that was developed at MIT, and I believe it was about 2000 they published a seminal paper that described the theory behind that. And effectively what we've done is implement that architecture. So it's very different than the gate model. It's not designed to solve Shor's algorithm directly. And it uses a completely different type of algorithm. So some of the controversy perhaps is that this model is less well understood than gate model or some of the other models of quantum computing.
3: And what kind of problems are you hoping to tackle with this?
4: So our machine is well suited for, we think, about three main categories of software applications and algorithms today. So the ones that we're focusing on are roughly characterized as sampling, which is basically drawing from a probability distribution. Most notably, you'll recall Monte Carlo simulation, which is used a lot in finance and modeling of risk and things like that. The second category is in optimization. It turns out the architecture for the machine is natively an optimization problem. So optimization problems like, you know, traveling salesperson problems or logistic problems, things like that are well suited for the architecture. And then the third category is in the broad area of machine learning, which we think is one of the most exciting things going on in computer science today. Things like deep learning and techniques like that are ripe for exploration in that space.
3: So D-Wave's computers have now been on the market for nearly 3 years. What have the purchases by Lockheed Martin and Google meant for the company?
4: Well, first off, it's, you know, they're great partners. You can't ask for better first customers than Lockheed Martin and Google and NASA and so on. So they're, you know, we're very proud and honored to be working with them. Lockheed being our first customer, their motivation and what they intend for the primary use of the machine is around software verification and validation, particularly of complex systems, flight control systems in particular. So that's the primary area of exploration with Lockheed, although we're doing a lot more in those other categories that we talked about. And then Google, of course, we just mentioned, is machine learning. So that's their primary use case. And an example of an application was a sort of a toy application that we put together with Google a few years ago, which basically recognized a car in an image and used learning techniques to do that.
3: It seems like there's still a great amount of debate over the nature of the quantum computers. And one open question is how fast they are and whether they are faster than the best classical algorithms. Would you say it still needs to be proven that D-Wave's computers offer a speed advantage?
4: Well, we're at a sort of a cusp where if you think about what we're doing, we actually have some algorithms that perform as well or maybe slightly better than the best known algorithms for that same task using classical computers. And when I say classical computers, I mean all of the rest of, you know, the computing industry and so on. And if you think about what that means in comparison, you know, there's been 60 years of great hardware development since John von Neumann in 1948 with ENIAC and all the hardware advances and then all the software advances, all the algorithm work and all those things that have happened in $1 trillion of investment over, say, 60 years. You know, we've built this computer that in the course of 10 years since we started developing it in 2004 performs almost as well or maybe slightly better than, you know, in certain narrow cases, that entire ecosystem. And we think that's an important result. And our next generation machine, we believe, will outperform any algorithm for some benchmark cases. And so we're on this cusp of a very historic result, I think, in computer science, coming up with a completely different mechanism, an orthogonal path, if you will, in the computer business that performs as well as that entire ecosystem.
3: Another open question, it seems, is the question of scale. So at the moment, you've sold computers with 512 quantum bits or qubits. How big are you hoping to make these computers eventually, and what do you need to do to get there?
4: Well, it's our intent to basically every couple of years come out with a new processor that effectively will quadruple the number of qubits every couple of years. And the fundamental building block for our machine is we've decided to use semiconductor processes. So this is a wafer that's fabbed in a commercial fab, and they're diced up and they're put into our apparatus, and that's how the machine works. In 2010, we released a 128 qubit machine. In early 2013, we did a 512-qubit machine, and we intend later this year to do a 1,000-qubit processor. So it's a constant set of iterative developments, both in the fab process and learnings that we get from developing the processor and interacting with our customers. Those feedbacks are incorporated into future designs, and we build better and faster processors. That's our roadmap, and we see no limit in terms of how many qubits we can build to. There may be physical limits that we run across, but our philosophy is we'll just continue to build, and then if we find problems along the way, we'll work around those and continue.
3: And my understanding is that one of the key ingredients you need in order to be able to scale up the number of qubits and have a quantum machine is that all of the qubits be entangled with one another so that they share the same quantum state. I know there's been some debate over how entangled D-Wave's qubits are. Where do you think the research stands now, and how have you been responding to that criticism?
4: Yeah, sure. It's a good question. First off, you know, I'm not a physicist, Rachel, as you know. I'm an engineer by background. But as I understand it, and through osmosis of working with a lot of physicists over the years, I think it's safe to say that it's not clear what the role of entanglement is in these quantum computations that we do. It's certainly a useful indicator of whether at its basic level this is a quantum computer or not. It's one of the checklist item things that scientists look at. And to that end, we developed a series of experiments earlier last year that demonstrated entanglement at the 8-qubit level. We have, as I said, both the objective of engaging with the scientific community and moving that forward, but also developing commercially useful processors. So it becomes more and more difficult as you scale up because the models that are necessary to model the performance or the projected performance of a processor become more and more computationally complex and difficult to do. So sometimes it's beyond the capability of what you can do with classical computers to model what the quantum computer is actually doing. So, but we'll continue to make those investments. And I think it's pretty clear that that entanglement is going on at the 8-bit level and beyond. And, you know, we'll continue to work with the community to try to continue to prove that at larger scales.
3: Where do you hope D-Wave will be in the next few years?
4: Well, as I said, our ostensible roadmap is basically to make these processors more and more powerful. You know, it's interesting when you do these benchmarks, and benchmarks are always suspect and hard to do, you know, when you're comparing even two classical systems, but comparing a classical system to a quantum system is quite difficult. But I think in the next few years, we will have very clear differentiation against any classical system. We think our processors will grow in capability. We'll have more and more software tools. We intend to offer this as a cloud service that people can use without having to, you know, purchase a large D-Wave machine and install it in their data center or have it hosted at our data center. And I think one of the things that I try to stress at D-Wave, and D-Wave has as a part of its DNA, is the twin objectives of both moving science forward but translating science into technology, and doing that in its best way possible. And it's really hard to do, but I think it's enormously valuable, and we'll continue down that path.
3: Well, Vern, thank you so much for joining us today.
4: Thanks, Rachel.
3: We've been speaking with Vern Brownell, the CEO of D-Wave, about his company's work in quantum computing. For IEEE Spectrum's TechWise Conversations, I'm

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2: I'm Dr. Anthony Lizowitz, and this is Climate Connections. Around the world, more than a billion people live in informal settlements. These unplanned areas are often densely packed and lack municipal services.
3: They're often in low-lying areas that are prone to flooding. They have generally poor drainage, unsafe water, and all of these problems are exacerbated by often a lack of sanitation.
2: That's Diego Ramirez-Levering of Monash University in Australia. He says when it rains, stormwater can mix with wastewater and flow into streets and homes. In many areas, the problem is getting worse as climate change brings more heavy downpours.
3: So in a way, climate issues become health issues, and the intersection of those two is really quite dangerous.
2: So to help, he's part of a global initiative that's improving infrastructure in a dozen communities in Indonesia and Fiji. They've installed private toilets, stormwater drains, septic tanks, and artificial wetlands that help filter water pollutants. And now they're studying how the changes affect the health of young kids, who are especially vulnerable to illness from water contamination. So the team hopes to build climate resilience and improve people's health and well-being all at the same time. Climate Connections is produced by the Yale Center for Environmental Communication. To learn more about climate change, visit climateconnections.org.

0: At the tone, we've reached the top of the hour. 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
1: This is DW News, and these are our top stories. A United Nations peacekeeper has been killed in southern Lebanon. A US base was shelled despite a ceasefire agreed between Israel and Lebanon. He was the seventh peacekeeper killed since the current war began in March. Israel has accused the militant group Hezbollah of launching mortar fire. Hezbollah has not commented but has rejected the ceasefire. Kenya's President William Ruto has defended his government's decision to allow the US to set up an Ebola quarantine facility in Kenya, despite angry protests and legal challenges. Nearly 400 Ebola cases and more than 60 deaths have been confirmed in the Democratic Republic of the Congo, with other cases reported in Uganda. Germany has blamed Russia for its failure to win a seat on the United Nations Security Council. Germany was outvoted, with rotating places on the council going to Portugal and Austria. Germany's Foreign Minister Johann Vadaful accused Russia of lobbying against Berlin over its support for Ukraine. Moscow has not responded to the claim.
2: Profile America, Friday, June 4th. With exquisite timing for dunking purposes early in National Dairy Month, today is National Donut Day, one day out of a year which will see Americans consume some 10 billion of what are, with some accuracy, nicknamed fat pills. Food origins are frequently murky, but it's known that the familiar fried dough with a hole in it was developed in the mid-19th century by Elizabeth Gregory and her son Hansen. Donuts became very popular with American troops in World War I, and the first donut machine debuted one century ago. There are about 7,000 donut shops nationwide, with 80,000

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1: This is the Engines of Our Ingenuity, made possible by the friends of KUHF Houston.
2: Today, what made Frederick great? The University of Houston's College of Engineering presents this series about the machines that make our civilization run and the people whose ingenuity created them.

Frederick the Great earned the appellation the Great for much the same reason as many other historical figures. He was great at war and politics. Any history of Frederick justifiably focuses on his efforts to unite and empower Prussia. His military accomplishments were stunning. He was feared by his contemporaries, revered by generations of military strategists, Napoleon among them. But Frederick was more than a monarch warrior. He was a man of the arts. Born of the Enlightenment, Frederick was a close friend of Voltaire and other luminaries of the time. He displayed unusual religious tolerance. He overhauled the legal system. He tolerated free expression of the press. He concerned himself with the welfare of common folk. This, he believed, was a king's duty. He didn't, however, even hint at anything like a democracy. In fact, during his reign, he consolidated the power of the monarchy. Frederick was enlightened, but he was still a despot. Frederick's love of music and poetry expressed itself in his teens, not what was expected of a king to be. It contributed to a break with his authoritarian father, a break that stripped the young Frederick of his military rank and led to the beheading of a close friend. But the event failed to squelch the young man's passion for the arts. Frederick played the flute, and during his life composed roughly 100 sonatas and a handful of symphonies for the instrument. That's remarkable. Imagine how we'd react today if a U.S. president took time out to compose a symphony or two. During his time on the throne, Frederick surrounded himself with great musicians, artists, and thinkers, and it's here that we find a less celebrated reason for Frederick's greatness. As a patron of the arts. The world's changed a lot since Frederick's time. There are no kings and queens to support the arts. They've been succeeded by foundations, corporations, and individuals who believe, as Frederick did, in the importance of the arts, in how much they enrich the human condition. Menil, Frick, Guggenheim, just some of the 20th century's great patrons. Patrons who wrote big checks. But patronage can be as simple as paying to hear a concert, see a play, or wander through a museum. It may not be patronage on par with Frederick the Great, but it's certainly as noble. I'm Andy Boyd at the University of Houston, where we're interested in the way inventive minds work.

0: When we don't fly, people die. The Monday Morning Memo for July 15th, 2013.
1: So there I was, first time in Iraq, officer in charge, first time under fire. I had been studying at the Air Force Academy for 4 years. I had a master's degree in leadership. And I was scared. You know, first time that I heard the booms, the sirens, and I was hunkered down by the sandbags with my flak vest over me, and I won't say the words that were coming out of my mouth, but knowing that a leader should be courageous did not make me courageous. Knowing that a leader ought to be a certain way did not give me access to being that way. And five

0: 6 years of leadership education didn't give me what I needed in that moment.
1: I was on the phone with a good friend who spent 6 days in a high-level conference on leadership at a major university last week. 40 speakers presented all the latest research. I asked my friend to share with me what he felt to be the most interesting thing he learned.
2: The importance of context,
1: he said. Explain.
2: We don't choose our words and our actions as carefully as we think we do. Our thoughts, attitudes, words, and actions are dramatically affected by context.
1: I'm not sure I'm getting it.
2: Every situation has a context that shapes the way the situation occurs for us, and consequently the way we interact with the situation.
1: I'm still not sure I get it. I'm pretty dense sometimes. My friend then told me about the speaker that fascinated him most.
2: A young woman spoke to us who had been in charge of an aircraft maintenance unit in Iraq. 65% was the standard for mission success in repairing damaged aircraft within a certain period of time. Her maintenance unit was operating with a 58% mission success rate until she got a call one morning at 2:30 a.m. to get a team together, fly into a combat area, fix a broken aircraft, and bring it back. It was during that trip that she met the men and women whose lives depended on the aircraft she was repairing. They told her, "When these don't fly, we die." Her context changed. She repaired that airplane with bullets flying all around her, flew it back to her maintenance unit, and the very next day, her team began operating with a mission success rate of 100%.
1: Google is wonderful, isn't it? Even though my friend couldn't recall the young woman's name, it took me only about 30 seconds to find a 1 hour and 46 minute video of Carrie L. Granger telling that story in detail. The image of her above the title of today's memo and all the quotes you'll find herein were transcribed from it.
0: I started meeting the guys that were relying on our aircraft. You know, the brothers, the husbands, the fathers, the sons. And I started to learn the consequences of what happened when our aircraft didn't make it. The consequences when our aircraft wasn't there to pick people up or to drop needed equipment. And a particular model of our aircraft that held the electronic jamming equipment, what happened when they didn't fly. The consequences of this, of our 58% mission success rate, I started to learn the impact of on real faces. And what I learned was when we don't fly, people die. It altered the whole thing for me. Quite literally, when we don't fly, people die. And I'm talking both sides die. And the daily, the small, moment-by-moment tasks started to have a whole new meaning.
1: Context. Now I get it. Here's what I'm going to do. I'm going to help my staff see exactly what happens when the ads we write and the media we negotiate fail to bring in customers. I'm going to share with them, just as Carrie Granger shared with her maintenance team, exactly what I've seen happen when advertising doesn't work. I'm going to do my best to show my people the life-changing importance of the daily, small, moment-by-moment tasks we do each day. I'm going to help them understand what happens when we do our job well and what happens when we don't. I'm really glad my friend attended that 6-day conference. I'm really glad he chose to give me the gleaming nugget of gold that Carrie gave to him. And now, that nugget of gold lies warm in your open palm. What are you going to do with it? Roy H. Williams.
3: 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Pa sums up the reason for Goldstein's success.
4: 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It's going to crystallize. We call that the vibe. They've got the vibe.
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6: Welcome to the Science Update Podcast. I'm Bob Hirshon, and this is the podcast for January 18th, 2008. This week, we'll explore the brain's perceptual pathways, how we process information coming in from the outside world. Sometimes that information is nice and warm because we're on a beach in the Caribbean, or it's cold and nasty because it's January and we're stuck here in Washington, D.C. Suzanne, I understand you've been looking into what makes us shiver.
7: That's right. This week I talked about shivering with senior scientist Sean Morrison and his colleagues at Oregon Health and Science University. They found that when you're outside on a really cold day, the skin's cold receptor sends signals along two parallel but completely separate nerve pathways. One pathway goes to the brain's thalamus and cortex and makes us feel cold. And the other sends signals to the parabrachial nucleus and the preoptic area of the brain, and that causes shivering.
8: They also produce constriction of the blood vessels in the skin to limit your heat loss to the environment. So that's actually the first thing that happens when you're in a cold environment. You want to restrict the heat loss that you have.
7: The findings may help scientists better understand shivering's role in critical situations like fever and hypothermia.
6: Thanks, Suzanne. Next, our reporter Justin Warner tells us how some blind people may be able to perceive and make use of light.
9: Light not only helps us see, it also resets our body clock and makes us more alert. Now, researchers have shown that some blind patients are still affected by light in these ways, even though they can't see light at all. That confirms that these responses are independent of vision. Among the study's co-authors was neuroscientist Stephen Lockley of Harvard Medical School and Brigham and Women's Hospital in Boston. Lockley explains that the two blind patients' eyes lack the visual photoreceptor cells called rods and cones that we used to see. Yet unlike most blind people, they also have intact light-sensitive retinal ganglion cells which control the non-visual effects of light. Because these ganglion cells respond best to blue light, Lockley's team was able to use different wavelengths of light to see if they were working.
10: The subject that we studied here in the States was the male subject, and we shone both blue light and green light at his eyes. And we showed that the blue light suppressed his melatonin and shifted his clock, whereas the green light had no effect. And we also showed that blue light reduced his sleepiness, his reported sleepiness. It increased his performance, which means a reduction in reaction time. And we also showed that his brain was in a more activated state under blue light.
9: Remarkably, the other patient, who was a British woman, could even tell whether a blue light was on or off, not consistently, but better than chance, which is startling since she can't see any light whatsoever. Again, this wouldn't be true for most blind people because they usually also have damaged ganglion cell receptors. But Lockley says these results call for extra caution in deciding to remove a blind person's eyes, an unusual step sometimes taken to relieve chronic eye pain or because of infection. If the patient's ganglion cells are functional, leaving the eyes intact may prevent body clock and sleep disorders caused by a lack of light reaching the brain. He says the study also points to specialized uses for light in sighted people.
10: And just to give you an example of why that might be useful, obviously we all use a lot of caffeine in society, which suggests that we're all very sleep deprived. And light could be developed as a non-pharmaceutical fatigue countermeasure. So rather than going to Starbucks, maybe you can switch on a light and give yourself that boost which we currently get from drugs.
9: It may also lead to better treatments for sleep disorders in general and quick fixes for temporary problems like jet lag.
6: Thanks, Justin. In studies of mice, MIT researchers have genetically altered the expression of a gene that causes the symptoms of many forms of mental retardation and autism. The gene is part of the so-called Fragile X syndrome, which affects 100,000 Americans. It makes brain cells oversensitive to a brain chemical called glutamate. In the mice, dampening this effect reversed the symptoms of these conditions. While the research used genetic engineering, the team is now trying to achieve the same effect with drugs. Human clinical trials are just getting underway.
7: And in other brain research, scientists have found that tamping down the activity of another brain chemical called GABA makes fruit flies smarter. Specifically, blocking the activity of GABA allowed the flies to learn new things more quickly. Believe it or not, human brains are chemically similar to fruit fly brains, so the research could lead to new insights into human learning.
6: Thanks, Suzanne. Well, that's our show for this week. Next week, we'll travel into space as scientists detect the first sunspots of the new solar cycle. And we'll tell you about new ways you can help researchers hunt for extraterrestrial intelligence using your own home computer. Until then, there's no need to hunt very far for terrestrial intelligence. You can find it every day on the Science Update Podcast Daily Edition. We've got a stellar new story about science every day, Monday through Friday. You can find it on our website or at iTunes. Thanks for listening. I'm Bob Hirshon for AAAS, the Science Society.
11: 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I'm the director of the Science Working Group at Radio Newark. 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
7: This is the Business Review from KWBU and Baylor University's Handkammer School of Business. Good morning. I'm CJ Jackson. Today I'm talking with Dr. Chris Pullig, Assistant Professor of Marketing at Baylor's Handkammer School of Business. Some of Dr. Pullig's recent research has focused on issues surrounding job stress and performance. Hi, Dr. Pullig. Can you tell us some of the things that create employee stress, and what are the implications on job performance and customer satisfaction?
12: Sure. The specific set of issues that we examined in my most recent research is the interface between a home life and work. And what we found is that this conflict between family responsibilities and work responsibilities creates significant amounts of stress in the workplace itself. So we measured job stress. Then what we found was that in turn, this job stress had a significant effect on employee performance as rated by supervisors. And then what was interesting is that we found a continued sequence of effects where job stress and this performance had a significant effect on consumer or customer satisfaction and repurchase intention. One of the most interesting findings of this most recent research we just had published is the fact that job stress also had a significant direct effect on consumer satisfaction or customer satisfaction, meaning that, you know, even though employees, had stress which had an effect on their performance, that customers could also sense this stress and that this stress had an effect of reducing their satisfaction with the transaction at hand. This study was done over two separate types of industries, a large-scale study with both employees, supervisors, and customers.
7: So what can managers do to mitigate these implications?
12: Well, I think the first and probably the most important thing that managers need to understand is that these effects are real effects, that, you know, there is this stress that's created by this conflict between work responsibilities and family responsibilities, and understand that this effect on stress is a significant effect on, performance in the job, workplace, and also, has a significant effect on customer satisfaction. They should probably be trained to understand this effect. Managers should be trained to understand it, and they should be encouraged to provide an opportunity for there to be a balance between work and family responsibilities. Obviously, stress management programs should be encouraged in all workplaces, especially any sort of stress management program that could help employees balance the responsibilities of work and home life.
7: Thanks, Dr. Pullig. My guest today has been Dr. Chris Pullig, Assistant Professor of Marketing. 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
15: Laudato Jesus Christus. 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
16: In the headlines, this Thursday, the 4th of June, Israel and Lebanon agree to renew their fragile ceasefire and create some security zones inside Lebanon as Gazan civilians continue to die under Israeli attacks. Violence erupts in Somalia's capital amid a constitutional crisis. And the Catholic bishops of India welcome and praise Pope Leo XIV's encyclical Magnifica Humanitas on safeguarding the human person in the time of artificial intelligence. In the Vatican, I'm Linda Bordoni. Israel and Lebanon have agreed to renew their fragile ceasefire and create a number of security zones inside Lebanon. As Nathan Morley reports, the ceasefire depends on a complete halt to Hezbollah attacks.
17: According to a joint statement released following trilateral negotiations in Washington, Israel and Lebanon have agreed to implement a ceasefire. This rests on a complete cessation of Hezbollah fire and the evacuation of all Hezbollah operatives from south of the Litani sector, according to the statement which was issued by the two countries and the United States. Israel and Lebanon also agreed to advance the creation of so-called pilot zones in Lebanon, where the Iran-backed militia group Hezbollah will be excluded. The statement said in these pilot zones, the Lebanese armed forces would take exclusive control of the territory to the exclusion of all non-state actors. The text, however, makes no mention of any requirement for Israel to stop its airstrikes or ground operations beyond the buffer zone it occupies, which extends to 5 to 10 kilometers deep. The fifth round of high-level talks between Israel and Lebanon, with a view to reaching a comprehensive agreement, has been scheduled to be held later this month. The Lebanese president, Joseph Fayoum, said the ceasefire could be implemented within 24 hours of its final approval. However, the head of the Quds force of Iran's Revolutionary Guards demanded that Israeli troops in Lebanon return to the positions they held before the war in Iran. In related news, a new convoy of 28 humanitarian aid trucks departed Jordan for Lebanon on Thursday, marking the latest installment in the kingdom's relief for the crisis-hit country. The food convoy was dispatched by the Jordan Hashemite Charity Organization. The deployment marks the sixth major relief convoy sent through Jordan's humanitarian land and air bridge to Lebanon, bringing the total number of Jordanian aid trucks to 130. For Vatican Radio, this is Nathan Morley reporting.
16: And while the world's eyes are fixed on Israel and Lebanon, strikes are continuing to hit the Gaza Strip. As Joseph Tullock reports, the Strip's Shifa Hospital said on Thursday that at least 9 Palestinians were killed in Israeli strikes overnight.
18: Reports suggest that Israeli strikes in Gaza killed at least 9 Palestinians in the night between Wednesday and Thursday. According to the Shifa Hospital, which received the bodies, the 9 people were killed in at least 4 separate strikes in Gaza City. The hospital said that the victims included 2 women and 2 children. Footage of one of the strikes showed a large hole in what appeared to be a residential apartment building. The uncle of one of the men killed in the strikes told the Associated Press that they say the war has stopped, but the war has not stopped. Every night there is killing, the man continued. Every night, in the morning, in the evening, and at night, this killing is continuous. The Israeli military did not immediately comment on the strikes. These fatalities are only the latest in the Gaza Strip since an October ceasefire deal that aimed to stop the more than 2-year war. While the heaviest fighting has subsided, the shaky ceasefire has seen almost daily Israeli attacks. According to Gaza's health ministry, at least 936 Palestinians have been killed by Israel since the ceasefire took effect. The ministry, which is part of the Hamas-run Gaza government, is generally seen as reliable by the United Nations and by independent experts. On the Israeli side, since the start of the ceasefire, 4 soldiers have been killed in Gaza by Hamas militants. Meanwhile, at least 11 international activists attempting to bring attention to Israel's blockade of Gaza have been detained in Libya for more than 1 week. The Global Summit Flotilla, to which the activists belong, said that they were trying to reach Gaza by land to bring humanitarian assistance. According to the Libyan media, the activists were detained due to their illegal entry and their lack of permits. The Global Summit organizers said that the participants all had valid visas. I'm Joseph Tullock.
16: Violence has erupted in Somalia's capital, Mogadishu, amid a growing political dispute over the country's electoral future. The United Nations is warning that the country risks sliding back into a crisis similar to the one it faced in 2021 and is urging all sides to return to dialogue. Francesca Merlo tells us more.
19: The United Nations is expressing deep concern following violent clashes in Somalia's capital, Mogadishu, and it is calling on all parties to cease hostilities and return to dialogue. Fighting broke out on Wednesday evening and continued overnight in several parts of the city amid growing political tensions over Somalia's electoral process. The violence comes after President Hassan Sheikh Mohamud's term expired on the 15th of May and was extended by 1 year, a move strongly opposed by opposition leaders who argue that it is unconstitutional. Police say security forces launched operations against heavily armed groups accused of attacking checkpoints and firing mortar rounds into residential areas. Opposition figures, however, claim government forces targeted political leaders ahead of planned demonstrations. Former Prime Minister Hassan Ali Khair said security forces attacked a meeting of opposition leaders, traditional elders and civil society representatives as they prepared for what he described as peaceful protests. Former President Sharif Sheikh Ahmed also accused government forces of targeting his residence, insisting the opposition would not be intimidated. Residents reported scenes of panic as heavy gunfire and explosions echoed across neighborhoods of the capital, forcing some families to flee their homes. The number of casualties remains unclear, while movement across Mogadishu has been severely disrupted. The unrest has prompted concern among Somalia's international partners. The United Nations warned that the country risks sliding back into a political crisis similar to that of 2021, when a dispute over delayed elections and a proposed extension of the president's mandate triggered armed confrontations in Mogadishu and raised fears of a return to wider conflict. The UN is urging leaders to resume suspended talks. The United States, the Intergovernmental Authority on Development, and the European Union have also called for restraint, dialogue, and agreement on an electoral roadmap that serves the interest of the Somali people. I'm Francesca Merlo.
20: Meanwhile, Russia's air attacks have grown in sheer volume in recent months and weeks, hammering Ukraine with more drones and high-speed missiles than ever before, as Moscow's forces reportedly struggle to make meaningful progress on the ground. This week's assaults reportedly also included 8 high-speed Zircon missiles that are reportedly almost impossible to shoot down and powerful enough to take out aircraft carriers. None of the missiles were intercepted. The barrage left 23 people dead and 151 injured across the country. Just back from a visit to Ukraine and to the Russian Federation, the UN Special Representative for Children and Armed Conflict, Vanessa Frazier, who met with children, families and officials on both sides of the border, reiterated the UN's appeal for a negotiated solution to the war.
21: This is really a war that should not happen. I advocate and replicate what the Secretary General has been saying. There really should be a ceasefire. There should be a negotiated solution to this. These are communities that are very similar, that know each other a lot, that have had really been intertwined throughout their history and their cultures. And there should be a way to stop this war and to find a negotiated solution for it. Children are really suffering always the devastating consequences of decisions taken by adults. And we see this in every conflict, but especially in this particular one we are discussing now, which is a full-scale war. And it must stop as soon as possible. It should never have started.
20: And that was the UN Special Representative for Children and Armed Conflict, Vanessa Frazier, speaking there to UN News. And a fire at an unregistered nursing home in western Sri Lanka has reportedly killed 12 residents and injured 8 others. The fire started on Wednesday at the home where 51 residents were rescued. The director of the home was arrested on suspicion of causing death through negligence. And the director of the National Secretariat for Elders said the facility was not registered as a nursing home and had been warned to follow laws and guidelines. He said it was overcrowded with beds for about 15 people in a space where 71 people were living. The Catholic Bishops' Conference of India is praising Pope Leo XIV's encyclical Magnifica Humanitas for establishing an ethical framework to address the challenges presented by artificial intelligence, which are widespread across the Indian continent. In a statement following the document's release, the Bishops of India, one of the countries most actively developing artificial intelligence, emphasize how unemployment, inequality, surveillance, and the concentration of power are pressing challenges for the people of India. In this sense, they point to how the encyclical's awareness of these issues and of how these challenges could be compounded by artificial intelligence is especially valuable. They thank Pope Leo for offering, in Magnifica Humanitas, a perspective for approaching these problems. Deborah Castellano-Lubov tells us more.
0: India's Catholic bishops have welcomed Pope Leo XIV's encyclical Magnifica Humanitas, describing it as an important ethical guide for addressing the challenges posed by artificial intelligence. In a statement following the document's release, the Catholic Bishops' Conference of India, or CBCI, thanked the Pope for providing what it called an ethical framework for dealing with AI and its growing impact on society. The bishops highlighted concerns that are particularly relevant in India, including unemployment, inequality, surveillance, and the concentration of power. They noted that artificial intelligence has the power to worsen these existing problems if not guided by strong ethical principles. According to the CBCI, Pope Leo's encyclical offers a valuable response by reaffirming the centrality of the human person and insisting that technological development must serve human dignity, justice, and the common good. The bishops also praised the document for placing AI at the service of humanity, especially the poor and the vulnerable, and described it as an important contribution to the Church's social teaching in continuity with Pope Leo XIII's Rerum Novarum. India, one of the world's most active countries in AI development, is currently experiencing rapid digital transformation across education, employment, and public life. Against this backdrop, India's bishops say the encyclical provides guidance for pastors, educators, policymakers, and the faithful. The bishops also pointed to concerns about the impact of AI on Dalits and other marginalized communities. While warning that new technologies could reinforce existing discrimination, they noted that AI could also promote greater inclusion if developed and used according to ethical principles. Cardinal Anthony Pula, president of the CBCI, said the encyclical offers a clear moral compass in a time of rapid technological change and called for special protection for the poor, young people, and vulnerable communities. Thus, the bishops of India are encouraging Catholics and all people of goodwill to read the encyclical and help foster a culture in which technology remains at the service of human development. I'm Deborah Castellano-Lubov.
20: And that's all for this edition of Vatican and World News. But do join us tomorrow at this same time for more. Meanwhile, you can carry on following our stories on Vatican.va, on X, Instagram and Facebook. My thanks goes to Luca Rossi in studio. Thank you to all of you for joining us in the Vatican. I'm Linda Bordoni. Bye-bye.

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3: Hi there, I'm Thane Maynard. When you see a flying fish, chances are, given its large wing fins, that your first assumption would be that it's a bird. Once they take to the air, they can flap and glide for nearly 200 meters, the length of about two football fields. There are about 40 species of flying fish, and with speciation comes morphological differences. The two-wingers variety have two well-built pectoral or side fins that provide them with lift that they need to fly. On the other hand, the four-wingers not only use their strong pectoral fins, but also tap into the power of their pelvic or bottom fins. However, the fin that makes the real difference is the tail, which is similar to a rudder on a boat, and it helps steer the flying fish during flight. How they remain in the air can be understood by looking at their anatomy. Flying fish have a rigid frame, streamlined bodies, a reinforced spinal cord, a large cumulative fin surface area, and lower body weight. These are all characteristics that allow the fish to stay in flight due to drag reduction, something that airplane gliders based their design on in the 1930s.
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4: For the Encyclopedia of Life, I'm Ari Daniel Shapiro. This is One Species at a Time, and in this episode, you're going to get three species for the price of one, which is part of the point of this story. We begin by walking down a nature trail in the southwest of England with Emily Stallworthy and Paul Martin. They're showing me a path crawling with life.
5: There are a few species of hoverfly wandering around over our flower heads here.
6: What's this thing on me? Is that a hoverfly?
5: Oh, yeah, it's just one of our fly species.
7: A little spider with an egg sac.
6: Oh,
5: just
6: wow.
5: Moving around.
7: The bumblebee over here. You can see all the pollen on its back legs.
4: From this exchange, you wouldn't imagine we're in the middle of a city. But this is a story about an urban community banding together to create room for a natural community to take root. You see, this nature trail is in the heart of Exeter, a city with a population of 120,000. The path runs along the outdoor property of the Devon Wildlife Trust. It's a local charity organization devoted to protecting natural spaces in the southwest corner of England. Emily Stallworthy works here as a conservation officer and Paul Martin as an education officer. This trail is something of a natural outpost in a busy city.
5: The only habitat that's expanding in the world is the urban habitat. I talk about naturalists being the most endangered species that there is because people are not growing up curious about their world.
4: And it's this issue, this missing connection between people in the city and things like the hoverflies and the wildflowers that Martin and Stallworthy are trying to fix. Their solution is to create a network of green corridors.
7: It's about connecting that outside countryside right into the heart of the city.
4: But they can't do it on their own. They need families and businesses in Exeter to do their part in helping out. And that can take some convincing and teaching, which is why each year the Devon Wildlife Trust nominates a different species to serve as a kind of ambassador to the cause. 2 years ago, the species of choice was the European hedgehog, or Erinaceus europaeus, an animal that just needs a way to get in and out of people's gardens to really thrive in a city.
5: Hedgehogs need to travel a couple of miles a night to feed. If you're leaving your garden completely walled in, they can't go anywhere. So if you're leaving a space for it and you're leaving the grass slightly longer, you might get a hedgehog in your garden. People think, oh, I'd like it in my garden.
4: Last year, the Wildlife Trust chose the common swift, or Apus apus, as its ambassador.
7: They're an incredible bird. They don't land on the ground, they don't land in trees, because they've got such short legs that they couldn't actually push themselves back off. So they live in flights their whole life. So they'll sleep while they're flying, they'll eat while they're flying, they'll drink while they're flying, they'll sometimes even mate while they're flying.
4: How do they sleep while they're flying?
5: That wasn't the first question on my mind after she'd asked, she'd said that, to be honest.
4: What's your first question?
5: Well, you know, mating on the wing, you know. The Mile High Club, you know, Swift started it off.
4: For the record, they managed to sleep in the air by shutting down only half their brain. As for mating in the air, no one's quite sure how they do that. But the one thing Swifts don't do in the air is nest. They've come to rely on holes in the eaves of houses to lay their little eggs, holes that have been getting fixed up and filled in recently by people that don't know any better. That means Swift numbers are down. So Stallworthy's worked with the city council to require new buildings to have a few special nest bricks that come with holes. And finally, this year's species is Lampyris noctiluca, or the glowworm.
5: I mean, one school teacher said to me, oh, I thought they only existed in fairy tales. And just, again, raising that awareness that beyond our boundaries, just on the edge of the city, there are these really amazing creatures that, you know, if we did things properly, we might find them moving a little bit more into the city. So can we do things to draw these creatures in?
4: And that's where a handful of community partners have come in. A pensions company that's added green space and nesting boxes for swifts on their property. A volunteer group that helps transform dodgy public parks into spaces friendly to both people and wildlife. Even the local university has worked with school children to plant a colorful wildflower meadow on one of its lawns. By raising awareness around one species at a time, that species benefits, as do all the organisms it associates with. Emily Stallworthy and Paul Martin say it doesn't take that much to encourage wildlife to live amongst the human residents of a city. A bit of planting here, a bit of fence trimming there, and before you know it, something really unexpected turns up. The clouds have parted for a moment above the nature trail. Martin looks up into the sky.
5: Peregrine falcon, that is.
4: That's a peregrine falcon.
5: That's our big predator just flying over. That screaming sound, if you can hear it. And that's what our projects are about, for people to go, oh, I can hear a peregrine falcon, and look up, you know, and think, that's part of my city. That's part of what I belong to.
4: We've got pictures of Exeter's living landscape that you can take a look at. Just visit eol.org. Our series, One Species at a Time, or in this case, Three Species at a Time, is produced by Atlantic Public Media in Woods Hole, Massachusetts. I'm Ari Daniel Shapiro.
8: I'm here with Dr. Jim Garvin. Dr. Garvin, a couple of months ago, we talked to you prior to the Venus transit, and you gave us some great insight to that historical event and how important it was to the agency and to people here on Earth, period. Right now, we're here at the landing of the Mars Science Laboratory. How important is this individual event, and what is your involvement with the program?
9: So this landing, the landing of the Mars Science Lab rover called Curiosity, is momentous. First time in human history, in the history of women and men exploring our universe, our world, our own planet, we will be moving a surface observatory weighing a metric ton to go investigate aspects of Mars that are close and personal to us. Are there any of the forensic fingerprints, the traces of the chemistry that could have indicated Mars was habitable and even in the ancient past inhabited? This is asking, are we alone at the level of the rocks and the soils with the kind of lab gear that we typically have in institutions and big laboratories here on Earth? So we're going to be doing that on Mars. So I think in the annals of human history, this is a first. We've kept the people here to send the robots there. And for me personally, this is extremely deep and moving, because 11 years ago, as part of the restructuring of the Mars program, I was the chief scientist for Mars exploration at that time. This was our culmination, the gateway to the future of how people and machines would explore this amazing world. Mars is the closest thing, we think, we're still learning, to a place that could have been an abode for life like Earth, at least early Mars. So if we don't figure out how Mars worked back then and related to our own planet, we really can't know our own history. So by going to Mars, we're reading sort of a time machine back into what was life like if it existed, in these early billion years or so of the formation of our inner planets. And so Mars is the best place to go and ask those questions. And this vehicle, the Mars Science Laboratory Rover Curiosity, its instruments, best equipped in the history of women and men to do that.
8: Well, you know, during the Apollo program, astronauts went to the moon, collected rocks, brought them back to Earth. They were analyzed on Earth. And what you're saying here through the MSL, those rocks and soil will be put inside of Curiosity and those same tests done in place on Mars.
9: A generation ago, human beings, brave, courageous, in this case men, visited the moon for two-day sorties and collected nearly 900 pounds of these priceless samples of the history of another world. And we brought them back to Earth, and we were revolutionized. Oh, my God. The surface of the moon was an ancient record book 3 to 4+ billion years ago. Nothing like we normally see on Earth, anywhere you'd normally go. So what we've now done with robots, with new technology, with smart engineers, computers, and scientists working together, we've said, okay, Mars is really hard to get to for people right now. We'd love to get them there. It's an aim, I think, of the space agencies of the world. So let's invert the question. Let's send the best lab gear, the kind we had in labs here on Earth in 1969, 70, 71, 72, to Mars. And so inside Curiosity, we have two payloads, one about the size of a microwave oven. That seems to be a unit of instrument size. But anyway, we all have them, so which can measure parts per billion of the chemicals and the history of those chemicals that make up the rocks and soils that are, if you will, the fingerprints for past environments and even for past chemistries that could link to life if it ever existed. We'll be able to make definitive analyses, dozens of them, of the most interesting rocks and soils in ways so far beyond anything we've ever done in deep space that it's almost unimaginable. They will be as good as those we made when the first moon rocks came back here on Earth. Now, through robots with people here on the surface of Mars, we'll use techniques that a geologist like myself uses, normally with big instruments in our labs, to measure how the rocks put themselves together through what we call minerals. We'll be able to measure definitive mineralogies, how that rock was formed and how it lived and grew up to be what it is on the surface of Mars through an instrument that does what we call X-ray diffraction on Mars.
8: Before MSL can get on Mars and do all these great science experiments, it actually has to land. And you are instrumental in that part of the landing where you can actually see the surface before Curiosity lands.
9: So Curiosity has to go through a really tough transition from hitting the top of essentially the sensible atmosphere at 13,000 miles an hour and coming safely into the final tens of seconds before the sky crane drops this 1 metric ton vehicle of exploration on the surface. In the end game, in the last minute or so, we have a special system that will allow us to photograph in movie mode, high-definition movie mode, the site where we will finally come to rest in our touchdown. This is new. This is revolutionary. This camera system, developed by Malin Space Science Systems in San Diego, can basically take every fifth of a second, a high-definition frame, and put them together as a movie, but also, especially when you get really close to the surface, produced images the size of maybe a backyard, a football field, at exquisite resolution, at the resolution as if we were standing there with ourselves.
8: I'm going to stop you right there.
9: Right.
8: You said images the size of a football field, so that when you push in and magnify, you're really looking at a really close.
9: Absolutely.
8: What are we talking about? Millimeters, centimeters, what kind of clarity will we have?
9: In the final phases, you know, 10, 20, 30 feet above the ground, we'll be in the centimeters. You know, less than an inch resolution of things that for we geologists, we forensic Mars scientists, we'll be able to discern things that will help inform how we work with Curiosity on the surface. Now, we've seen our landing site from the exquisite eyes and ears of the Mars Reconnaissance Orbiter now, through its big camera, the high-rise camera, at roughly 2 or 3 feet resolution now for the last several years. So we know what it's like at that scale. But at the fine scale, since we're doing a mission where we want to see how the rocks put themselves together, how they're layered, how they're distributed, these are the kind of fingerprints that tell us, how did the rocks get there? What formed them? How could they preserve the chemical evidence of the things we're looking for?
8: What does the science that the MSL is going to collect on Mars, what does it mean for the future of human space exploration.
9: By doing this kind of surface exploration, we are first paving the way for how human beings someday can explore that surface. We're even carrying an experiment to understand the radiation dosage that a person, a woman or a man, or multiples, would experience if they were on Mars walking along with MSL, trotting along maybe. We're going to make those measurements. What we discover with MSL about the ability to discern records of habitable environments, ancient climate states that were really, really interesting for preserving evidence potentially of ancient life or not, will dictate how we explore. One of the things we know definitively, MSL will inform how we choose to pick the materials we will need to return to Earth to study before people go. We want to bring back pieces of Mars. Mother Nature's delivered meteorites we believe came from Mars, but we don't know when and we don't know where. And those meteorites have been corrupted by traveling in space, you know, unprotected, and crashing down to Earth and sitting in the Earth environment, which is, you know, a very dynamic weathering environment. On Mars, we want to see what MSL tells us to help us select. What do we need to bring back so we can pick apart the records of these ancient environments, these chemical pathways, as my boss likes to say, molecular fossils if they exist, to see whether, in fact, Mars was ever alive. If we understand that, that'll better allow us to engage humans someday in the distance. Hopefully the kids today will be that group to explore Mars firsthand. Because I think that will be the visceral experience. MSL will give us a taste of that vicariously. But when we go, ourselves, humanity, and stand and kick our boots, feet, whatever, probably not sandals, it's cold there, boots on Mars, that will be, you know, like the Columbus voyages of the early Renaissance, looking at the new world where we're living. So, to me, MSL is the pathfinder.
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0: At the tone, we've reached the top of the hour. 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
1: The Public News Service Wednesday afternoon update. I'm Mike Clifford. An official with the Department of Health and Human Services says the agency has frozen all child care payments to the state of Minnesota after allegations of fraudulent daycare centers. That from ABC News. They report Deputy Secretary Jim O'Neill said in a post that HHS is tightening requirements for payments from the administration for children and families to all states, requiring a justification and a receipt or photo evidence. ABC notes the move comes after an unverified online video from a conservative influencer, Nick Shirley, alleging fraud in child care and Somali communities in Minneapolis. Minneapolis officials dispute the allegations. Meantime, as folks in Ohio prepare to enter the new year, the League of Women Voters of Ohio is urging residents to consider civic engagement as part of their New Year's resolutions, arguing it can help people feel more connected to decisions that affect their communities.
2: The nonpartisan organization says the start of a new year is often when people reflect on personal goals and consider changes they want to make in their lives. Jen Miller, executive director of the League, says civic participation fits naturally into that moment of reflection.
3: The new year is a great reset. It's a time for us to think about who we've been and where we've been and what we want to be different. Thinking about how government represents us is a critical piece of that.
2: Miller says many Ohioans closely follow political developments but don't always see civic participation as something they can actively do on a regular basis. Farah Siddiqui reporting.
1: And as 2025 comes to a close, Connecticut advocacy groups are looking to hit the ground running in 2026. The coming legislative session will be shorter than the one in 2025, running from February to early May.
4: Despite this, there's hope legislation on various social and consumer issues will pass. AARP Connecticut is focusing on laws providing supports for caregivers, consumer protections, and affordable high-speed internet. John Erlinghauser with AARP Connecticut says given the pushback from providers, defending the net equity program is a high priority.
5: It's necessary because when the affordable connectivity program expired at the federal level, it left a big void in high-speed internet. That is not only important in fighting social isolation, but also helps with telehealth and safety, other things, and it keeps people connected.
4: Along with this, Erlinghauser hopes to see the state implement no-excuse absentee voting after a state referendum lifted a ban on it. I'm Edwin J. Vieira.
1: And a new study finds that pregnancy raises the woman's risk of cardiovascular complications like heart attack, stroke, hypertension, and even death. Researchers at Massachusetts General Hospital looked at medical records from 56,000 pregnancies. Dr. Amir Ahmed is a cardiologist with Dignity Health and a volunteer with the American Heart Association.
6: Pregnancy itself is a big cardiovascular risk factor for patients who have underlying risk factors.